0: now has worked to broaden voting access and ensure fairer elections for city residents.
1: Some of its most important work came at a time when many Bridgeport residents felt their votes didn't matter, pointing to absentee ballot fraud as the cause. During the city's 2019 mayoral primary, co-director Callie Gale Heilman says the group found unauthorized campaign workers were harvesting absentee ballots to the benefit of their preferred candidate.
2: They go into low-income public housing, low-income senior housing. They target monolingual Spanish-speaking voters and manipulate them, lie to them about eligibility. They forge their signatures on an application.
1: Since the state implemented universal absentee voting, reported cases of ballot harvesting have decreased. But now Heilman says there's more work to do. I'm Edwin J. Vieira.
0: And an estimated 1 in 10 kids will experience abuse or neglect before their 18th birthday, and forensic interviewers play a key role investigating their cases. This is National Forensic Interviewers Week, honoring those professionals who help reduce trauma for children and families seeking justice. Shiloh Woodar with the West Virginia Child Advocacy Network says the number of forensic interviews has grown over the past two decades.
3: We're doing a tremendous job of making sure when cases are referred to child advocacy centers, whether from law enforcement or child welfare, that the children who need a forensic interview are receiving those on site.
0: Typically, more than 60% of children do disclose some type of maltreatment through the process of a forensic interview. That evidence can be used in legal proceedings to corroborate a child's statement made in court. And you may think using plastic dinnerware labeled compostable is better for the planet, but researchers say these disposable products aren't as environmentally friendly as many think.
4: When a product has that label, it doesn't mean it completely breaks down into harmless materials or is free of toxic chemicals, says Darby Hoover with the Natural Resources Defense Council.
5: That's what we add to those plastics to make them more durable, to make them more flexible. Those particular additives are the same no matter what the feedstock for the plastic is. And those are the additives we see that have the toxic concerns associated with them.
4: I'm Judith Ruiz Branch reporting.
0: This is Public News Service. An invasive insect is making its way across Michigan. State officials are asking the public to help in tracking where it spreads. The spotted lanternfly feeds on a variety of plants, including grapevines, maple trees, and the invasive tree of heaven, its favorite host.
6: Although it isn't directly harmful to people or pets, the insect can also create sticky, mold-covered outdoor spaces. Robert Miller is an invasive species prevention specialist at the Michigan Department of Agriculture and Rural Development, or MDART. He says the spotted lanternfly is more of a nuisance than a threat.
7: If you have a lot of spotted lanternfly feeding on a tree of heaven, they'll be ejecting this honeydew, and that can fall on surrounding surfaces. Honeydew gets colonized by black sooty mold, and that's a sticky kind of foul-smelling substance that can attract other pests.
6: The spotted lanternfly was first detected in Michigan in 2022 and has now been confirmed in parts of Jackson, Lenawee, Macomb, Monroe, Oakland, and Wayne counties. Crystal Blair reporting.
0: Next, almost $70 million approved by the Congress to fund teen pregnancy prevention programs has been withdrawn by the Trump administration 2 years before the grants were set to expire.
8: The Department of Health and Human Services said the TPP grants no longer align with its priorities and even claimed they normalize or promote sexual activity for minors. New Mexico is one of 24 states affected by the decision. Layla Garcia with Equality New Mexico says newly released grant opportunities completely erase people who identify as LGBTQ.
9: They exclude any education with sexual orientation, gender identity, and the sexual health needs of LGBTQ youth, a historically underserved community.
8: I'm Roz Brown.
0: Finally, a sustainable agriculture project that incentivizes farmers to plant trees on the land is currently taking applications from Wisconsin producers.
4: Organizers for the Expanding Agroforestry Project say it provides farmers with potential economic and environmental benefits like income diversification, enhanced farm resilience, and improved soil health. Graham Savio with the Nature Conservancy says agroforestry can also help to improve water quality and wildlife habitats. Savio explains the project gives technical assistance to farmers while helping them to develop their market.
10: Which kind of hits on all cylinders, doing good things for farmers in terms of their productivity and resilience in the face of increasingly extreme weather events, and also just good for ecosystem service provision in general.
4: The project aims to plant tens of thousands of

Philanthropist Eunice Kennedy Shriver was born on this day, and in 1913, the mercury hit 134 degrees in California's Death Valley, the hottest temperature ever recorded in the U.S. We wouldn't call it a science exactly, but there is a mode of thought that says the shape of your toes can reveal a lot about your personality. If your second toe is longer than your big toe, for example, it indicates you're a good leader, athletic, but a bit impulsive. If your big toe extends way beyond the rest, you're a creative, sharp thinker. If your little toe is unusually small, you're likely to be playful and childlike. Can you wiggle your little toe by yourself? That says you're flirty and adventurous. That's the Old Farmer's Almanac Radio Report. Learn more at almanac.com.

0: This is Lee Habib, and this is Our American Stories, and we tell stories about everything here on this show, from the arts to sports, and from business to history, and everything in between, including your stories. And our next story comes from our regular contributor, Stephen Rosediak, who shares his story from a terrific book, Chicken Soup for the Soul, My Very Good, Very Bad Dog, which you can pick up at chickensoup.com. Here's Stephen about his dad's dog, Benny, and Benny's relationship with his mom.
1: It wasn't that he didn't like her. It was more that Benny just didn't care about her one way or the other. The only reason he paid her any attention at all was because his best buddy did, and that was only for a few minutes at dinner time. Only then would Benny acknowledge her presence, and then only until his food was served. Surprisingly, she didn't mind getting the canine cold shoulder because she knew a sacred bond existed between a boy and his puppy. Even if this one-year-old dog wasn't quite a puppy anymore, and the 69-year-old man wasn't quite a boy anymore. Unfortunately, one night, Benny's best friend became ill, and people that neither of them knew came to help. They took his buddy away, and Benny never saw him again. In the days and weeks that followed, he searched for him, and several times, he thought he'd found him. After all, his scent was everywhere, on his chair in the kitchen, on his coat hanging by the stairs, and even in his shoes, still waiting for him out on the breezeway. Benny became excited when he heard a car in the driveway or voices in the street. But in the end, it wasn't him. For weeks he moped and refused to eat. But then one day, he realized something that had previously meant little to him. She was still there. That night, when they were alone, Benny slowly came over and sat at her feet. She gently began to stroke his shiny golden hair, and then something totally unexpected happened. She hugged him. From that moment forward, their relationship changed, and for each of them, the healing began. They would become inseparable companions who enjoyed taking long neighborhood walks and stopping to talk with everyone they met along the way. Whether watching Animal Planet on TV or doing nothing at all, they did it together. A team of two. Her confidant and his new best friend. The proof of this relationship was revealed in a greeting card she routinely sent out to friends and family acknowledging holidays and special events. Depending on one's relationship with her, the card was signed, Love, Doris and Benny, Nana and Benny, or Mom and Benny. And those of us receiving these cards understood the importance of the closing salutation. We knew their story was one of recovery and rebirth, of two needy souls who found each other, and of the enduring friendship that resulted. It was a good story, too.

0: But like all stories, it had to end eventually. If Benny had one fault that clearly surpassed all others, it was that he wasn't immortal. As he approached his 13th year, his body began to reveal evidence of the passage of time. Their long walks gave way to shorter excursions, a consequence of his new hip difficulties. Other issues developed, and by early December, she wondered whether he'd make it through New Year's. And then, she received a devastating diagnosis of her own. They both survived the holidays, and for the next few months, the three of us spent practically every day together as she suffered the procedures that took her strength and eventually her hair. And Benny continued to be her most faithful friend and supporter. It was as if he knew that she still needed him. And in truth, she did. Although rising from his rug and walking required increasingly more effort, he struggled to greet her every time I brought her home from her daily treatments. His puppy heart still overflowed with unconditional love. His old body was still ready to snuggle. When her exhaustion forced her into her chair, I would sit nearby in the rocker, but Benny knew just where she needed him to be, resting at her feet. Benny continued to provide his love and support throughout the duration of her treatments, and when they were finally over, he died. Sadly, her healthy reprieve didn't last. For a second time, she fought the good fight, but this time, when she knew the battle was lost, she gracefully accepted the inevitable and had but one request: that the ashes of her beloved Benny be interred with her. On a sunny November morning, we lay Mom to rest with Dad, and just as she'd asked, Benny was there too. As always, just where she needed him to be, resting at her feet.
1: And that was Stephen Rossetiak's story, Resting at Her Feet. And again, that's at chickensoup.com. That's where you can find the story. A great father, mother, family, and dog story. A classic one here on Our American Stories.

0: 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Our audience loves them too.
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0: And we continue with Our American Stories. Today we're going to dive into some of the history behind Route 66. Jim Hinckley is a world traveler and Route 66 enthusiast. Here's Jim on how this legendary highway came to be.
3: Route 66 is a fascinating animal. It is not our nation's oldest highway. It's not our most scenic highway. But it's always had the best press and publicity from its very inception in 1926. And it has morphed into an amazing situation where it now has an international fan club. And it's come to serve as a symbol for American freedom, the quintessential great American road trip. There's Route 66 associations in about a dozen countries that organize events, festivals, and tours. I work with several tour companies in Europe, Australia, and New Zealand that specialize just in Route 66 trips. But one of the most amazing things about Route 66 in the modern era is the highway does not exist. In 1984, the last community, Williams, Arizona, was bypassed by Interstate 40. In the following year, 1985, Route 66 was decertified and removed as an official U.S. highway. So the most famous highway in America technically doesn't even exist. Route 66 connects Chicago to Santa Monica, California. Originally, the western terminus was in Los Angeles, and then in the 1930s, it was moved further west out to Santa Monica. And it was an evolutionary situation. President John Quincy Adams originally had proposed a nationwide system of highways, and it was kind of a stillborn project. The railroad eclipsed that. And so the idea kind of languished for a while. And it's actually the bicycle. In the late 1880s, bicycles evolved. They went from the penny farthing bicycles, the ones with the tall front wheel, the small back wheel, and became the modern safety bicycle. And in just a few short years, there was an absolute national obsession with bicycles. We went from having 24 bicycle manufacturers in the United States in 1890 to several hundred bicycle manufacturers in 1896. And so an organization was established called the League of American Wheelmen. They began petitioning and working with governments and lobbying for the creation of a good roads movement. And with the advent of the American auto industry in the mid-1890s, this morphed into the Good Roads Association, the formation of AAA and other organizations. And there was a situation of what they call named highways, the Lincoln Highway, the Dixie Highway, the Jefferson Highway, the National Trails Highway. And they were attempts to create a nationwide network of roads, but it was still inadequate. And so over a period of about 15 years of political wrangling, we finally developed in the mid-1920s the U.S. highway system. Americans have always had wanderlust. You know, Daniel Boone, the Cumberland Gap, people moving west. We've always been a restless people. The modern road trip, again, goes back to the bicycle. We had best-selling books. A fellow named Stevens in the late 1870s did an around-the-world trip on a bicycle, and that became a best-selling book. People were fascinated by the idea. And with the advent of the automobile, first came into being in the United States. Ransom E. Olds of Oldsmobile started tinkering with this in the 1880s. The Duryea brothers actually started producing automobiles for sale about 1895. But it was still a novelty. The Barnum & Bailey Circus in 1896 gave a Duryea motor wagon top billing over the albino, the fat lady, and the bearded lady at the circus. Montgomery Ward said it was a fad you should take your children to see before it passes. Where people were interested in bicycle touring, now the automobilist became all the rage. People were taking trips. People were traveling. And with the advent of Route 66 in the U.S. highway system, of course, this took on a new dimension with the automobile. Interestingly enough, it still took time. Even though we had a U.S. highway system, Route 66 was not fully paved until 1936. The 1930s, of course, it became the Great Depression, and Route 66 and other highways became a road of desperation as people fled to California in the West in hopes of better opportunity. 1939, 1940, you had The Grapes of Wrath, the book and the movie that proclaimed Route 66 as the mother road. Then 1946, you had Bobby Troup's song about Get Your Kicks on Route 66, sung by Nat King Cole. And then in the early 60s, we had the television program, Route 66. The most popular television program of the time, the Lucille Ball Show. There was a three-part episode where Desi and Lucy drove from New York to California. And a lot of this they took and they were on Route 66. So the roads always had the best press and publicity. And if you fast forward to the modern era, I was very privileged to listen to a fellow from the Czech Republic talk about Route 66. And Zenik is the founder of the Czechoslovakian Route 66 Association. And he talked about growing up in a communist country, listening to Radio Free America, and watching bootleg copies of movies like Easy Rider, which was filmed on Route 66. And Route 66, the motorcycle, Harley Davidson's, all came to symbolize a freedom. And as he put it, for his generation, Route 66, the road trip, the American road trip, came to symbolize freedom the way the Statue of Liberty had done for a previous generation. Anywhere from 60 to 75% of the travelers on Route 66 are from other countries. And there's international association all along the road. For example, in the little town of Elkhart, Illinois, there's a bank that was built in 1909, and the town is pretty much a ghost town. It has one block. This beautiful bank was acquired by Peter Niehaus, and he's a Dutch hydraulic engineer who lived in South Africa for many years. He's a woodworker by hobby, and his wife is a mural artist. They fell in love with Route 66. They bought this bank, they renovated it, and they created the Wild Hare Cafe, a delightful little place. In Kingman, Arizona, there's an old 1939 motel, the El Trovador. And like many old motels, it became a flop house and a literal crack house, just horrible place. And a gentleman from Israel, passionate about Route 66, has bought and renovated the hotel. You have people buying old motels and old cafes and renovating them. You have a younger generation that's walking away from corporate jobs, wanting more out of life, more quality. So they're opening businesses on Route 66. There was one family in, they had a fairly decent job. He worked for an oil company, six figures a year. And it was just a soul-crushing job. And they took a Route 66 trip. They fell in love with the highway, the culture, the people. He quit. He walked away from it all. Bought a 1939 motel in Tucumcari, New Mexico. And he told me during an interview, he says, I've never worked this hard in my life for so little money, and I've never been this happy. He was meeting people from all over the world and doing something he enjoyed. I've traveled the road, you know, off and on since 1959, and most of my life's been tied to this thing, but it's just astounding what the road has become. A great example is 2018. I was very privileged to speak at the second European festival, Route 66 Festival, in Zlín, the Czech Republic. And it was surreal. It was a quintessential small-town American event, a ZZ Top tribute band. And when the band wasn't playing, they were playing country and music, Hank Williams and Marty Robbins. And they had a cruise night, people driving 70 Ford pickups and 57 Chevys. And it was an American celebration, a Route 66 celebration. 20,000 plus people from 10 countries, including Brazil. And here I am, and it feels totally American, but I'm in a place where I can't understand anybody, read anything, and I have no idea what I'm eating. It's just really astounding what this road has become.
0: And thanks to Jim Hinckley for his work on the piece, and you can find more of Jim's work at jimhinckleysamerica.com. And by the way, it's just a story of so many things, but in the end, movement and freedom and human freedom. And we're a moving people. We came to this country, many of our parents and grandparents and great-grandparents from other places. The story of Route 66, here on Our American Stories.
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0: And we continue with Our American Stories. Father Stu is a motion picture starring Mark Wahlberg, who plays Father Stu, and Mel Gibson. It's based on the true life story of Father Stuart Long, the Golden Gloves heavyweight boxing champion turned Catholic priest. Wahlberg first heard about Father Stu's story while out to dinner with two priests, and he, a devout Catholic, put his own money into financing this film. Wahlberg intentionally gained 30 pounds in 6 weeks to portray Long in the film, eating up to 7,000 calories a day. Sounds like fun. We'd like to thank the Diocese of Helena, Montana, for providing the footage you are about to hear of Father Stuart Long himself sharing his story with us. Let's take a listen.
4: I was born out in Harborview Hospital out in Seattle. And then my dad was discharged from the Navy, so they came back to Helena. And I grew up there, and we used to go and hike around in the hills, and there were all kinds of abandoned mine shafts. And you're not supposed to go in there, but we sneak around in there. Oh, it was just an adventure. And I really enjoyed that when I was a young man. And we used to get in trouble. We had apple trees in our yard. We'd sit up on the roof of our house, and when the tour train would come by, we'd throw apples at the people on the tour train. They didn't like that so much. When you're a kid, it's funny what you think. But I attended Central School. We lived up on the south end of Helena, and I looked at the kids and thought, man, that building is so big. It's gotta be shorter to cut through the middle than to walk around it. So I'd walk through there, and there's this grumpy old guy, and he'd always see me, and he'd start chasing me, you damn kids. And he'd come running after us, you know, like, it was like a game, you know, we'd run off. And I did it probably about, you know, 8-10 times during my life. And sometimes you come up and you open the door and he'd be standing there with his arms folded across the chest and you'd say, out! And he wouldn't let us in there. Sometimes you get in there and he'd chase you. Other times he'd be busy talking to people and he'd just kind of shake his head at us. And then I guess I kind of outgrew that.
5: Ladies and gentlemen, the graduating class of 1981.
4: In my first year of college, I attended Western Montana down in Dillon. It was Western then, I guess it's University of Dillon or something. But I didn't care for it. So I transferred back to Carroll, and I went back to Helena, and I went to Carroll. And I played football there for 2 years under Coach Bob Petrino, and I also boxed each of the years I was there. I really enjoyed the box. The individual sport seemed to fit my personality. a little better than the team sport. I was kind of a little rambunctious back in the day. But it was a curious experience for me because I wasn't Catholic. And Carroll, as you know, is a Catholic school. So I always felt kind of like an outsider. I remember we had to attend Mass there as part of the football preparation. Coach Ruccino came out of his office. One of the young men on our team could do an excellent impersonation of him. But I'll do my best here. He said, "Tomorrow's our first game. Today, Mass in the chapel at 5 o'clock. Attendance is mandatory." And so I looked at the kid that was dressed across the little walkway from me. I said, "What's a chapel?" I didn't even know what it was. And he's like, yeah, he walked off. And one of the other guys took me up there and showed me. And we're sitting in there for Mass, and the windows, there were like stained glass windows about 8 feet up along each of the long walls of this chapel, rectangular in shape. And there were, I had no idea what was going on. I look at the window on this wall, and there was a man who had wings with a flaming sword who was going to get another man who was laying at his feet who had horns and a tail. I'm like, okay. And I didn't know who it was. And then there was another man on this side, a great big guy, had a little boy tied to a rock, and he's going to get him with a knife. And it was a story of Abraham and Isaac. I had no idea at the time. But I'm just like, oh, what's going on here? And then a man like dressed like Johnny Cash came in. Everybody stood up and sat down. And I had no idea what was going on. Yeah, I had no idea. That was my first Mass. I was not Catholic, and I didn't, I had no understanding, no education. They had us take a couple of religion classes there when we attended the school. And I used to argue with the teachers all the time. One of the history professors was Father Jeremiah Sullivan. And I just really enjoyed this Mass class. He was so well educated and very knowledgeable. And he would teach us like history of the civilization or Italian history or all these different kinds of history. And I kept interrupting his class and asking very ignorant questions that didn't even relate. But I didn't have the background that a lot of the people there had. And he would say, Mr. Long, one day he tells me after class, he said, "Do you enjoy boxing?" And I said, "No." And he said, "Well, why don't you meet me down at the gym today at 4 o'clock? So I said, "Okay." So I went down there and he took me into the little boxing room. And at the time, Father Sullivan was probably 5'10", maybe about 350 pounds, pretty portly. But since I've seen both Sugar Ray Leonard and Mike Tyson hit the speed bag, and Father Jeremiah could hit the speed bag better than either of those guys, I was just amazed how fast he was moving, and I was like, wow. And then he showed me how, certain basic techniques in boxing. And when the coach came in, it was Walt Chauncey, my old football coach from Capital. He said, "This is your coach." And he said, "Just do what he tells you to do." And I fell in love with it. I really like that boxing. My goal after graduating from Carroll was to get into professional boxing. And I knew, you know a man who knows a man who knows a man. And I knew a friend, there's the old judge, Mills Lane. He was a district attorney in Nevada. And he was also one of the main boxing referees of his day. And he was also involved with top-ranked boxing on ESPN, where they take younger fighters and give them a fight on TV to kind of make a name and see if they would make a splash in the boxing industry. And I had this in with my friend's dad, who used to train horses with Mills Lane. And so I thought, there's an opportunity for this. But I had some dental work done on my jaw, and all my teeth are false. They had removed a large portion of my upper jaw and put in a bridge. And I tried to fight one more time again after that. It just wasn't the same. Yeah, so I had to give that up. And I moped around the house for, I don't know, probably 6 months. I was working, but I just kind of, I didn't really have anything. I had a degree in English literature and writing. And I didn't really know what to do with it. And my mom came to me one day and she said, "You always like movies." I said, "Yeah, I like movies." She said, "Why don't you go to LA and get in the movie business?" I said, that's a good idea. I didn't really have too much other. I had a friend that had just moved down to Los Angeles, so we did that. I went down there and to get in the movie business. And I did a couple of commercials. I was an extra. And a bunch of movies, you always see me like walk around the back row. You work long hours and the money is just terrible. I was in a CBS movie of the week, though. And I got typecast pretty early as a bad guy, like a hitman, that kind of thing. And I was the head of the neo-Nazi skinhead gang in Los Angeles. Yeah, Then somebody would say, "Oh, I'd like to see that movie." I'm like, "Yeah, I don't think so. I'm not going to drag it out so you can watch that." You're kind of embarrassed about some of the things you used to do. And I had some trouble. Kind of, it didn't really work out the way I thought it would. And I had a lot of real unpleasant experiences with some of the people who were involved in casting, acquiring new talent, and they were talent agents and directors and stuff. And it was a real seedy business. And I just decided that I didn't really want to do that anymore. And I used to work at a nightclub. I worked at a comedy club and a bar in the evening. Then in the daytime, I could drive around and do auditions and things. And finally I said, "Well, I'm going to let that go, and I'll go get another job, during the daytime." And I started working at a museum, and I really enjoyed it. And I ended up managing that museum for 7 years. It's the Norton Simon Museum down in Pasadena. What a nice job. Nice job. And I supervised about anywhere from between 55 and 60 people on a daily basis. And I really enjoyed it. It helped me grow a lot, and I learned a lot about relating with people.
0: And you've been listening to Father Stewart Long tell his story. There's the movie Father Stu with Mark Wahlberg and Mel Gibson. This is the real Father Stu. When we come back, more of his story here on Our American Stories.
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0: And we continue with Our American Stories and the story of Father Stu as told by Father Stuart Long himself. Let's pick up now where we last left off.
1: I used to ride a motorcycle in my attempt to get in the movie industry, so I thought it would give me a better chance to get a part. So we had a uniform at work, so I'd ride my motorcycle from my apartment over to work. And one day I was riding home after work, and I got hit by a car, and I smashed into a car in the next lane with my head. I was immediately unconscious. I have no idea what happened. And the witnesses reported to the sheriff that I was rolling down the road, and another car ran over the top of me. And I thought I would die that night. My dad and the girlfriend that I lived with at that time, they were both in the hospital there, and I had some really, really interesting religious experiences that proved to be, you know, what I perceived to be a call of God, and it brought me into the Catholic Church. This girlfriend, she was a beautiful woman. She was a Mexican girl. She had dark hair, dark skin, dark eyes. She was a really nice gal. And she came in one day, and she had a little chip on her shoulder. I had a big chip on my shoulder. And I think that's what kind of drew us together. But she came in one day, and you know, she had dark hair, dark skin, dark eyes. Her hair looked blonde, and it looked like there was light coming from her face. And she was vacuuming the carpet of this apartment we shared. And I looked at her and I said, "What the heck happened to you?" And she says, "I'm Catholic. I've been away from the church for 13 years. And I just went to confession." Now, I attended Carroll and I had some exposure to the Catholic Church. And I didn't really understand anything about it. But when I saw this change in her, I knew there was something to it. And she said, we were talking about getting married at the time. I said, "If we're going to get married, we'll get married in the church. And, here's a class you can take." She had a bulletin. "Here's a class you can take that will allow you to get baptized and confirmed in the church. And then we'll be able to set a date for our marriage sometime after that." And I said, okay. And I went through this about a year and a half of this RCIA class. And then when I was baptized, at the very moment the priest is pouring the water over my head, I didn't hear the voice of God or see a big banner come down from the sky or anything. I just knew that I was going to be a priest right at that moment. And I'm like, I didn't want to be a priest. I want to get married. And I didn't really know what a priest did. So I went on for about 3 days later. I told the priest who baptized me. I said, "The other night when you baptized me, I had this feeling that I'm going to be a priest." He said, "Don't worry about it. Every man who's baptized as an adult has that same feeling. Wait a few days, it'll go away." And it went away. I'm like, "Phew, thank you." But it came back. Went away, came back. I played ping pong with this for about 7 years. And then I was going to go into a religious order in New York City. And I went there and spent some time on and off for a couple of years. They sent me to school in Ohio to do what they call pre-theology studies. You learn some philosophy. And then after that, we discerned this religious order, and I discerned that I was better suited for parish work. So they sent me back home to the Diocese of Helena. And in 2003, they sent me to the seminary out in Mount Angel, Oregon. And I was ordained a priest in 2007, in December. It's funny, because I lived a very fast life. I was involved in troublemaking. I used to get in street fights a lot. I was very involved I used to drink. I had a lot of problems. I had several accidents, both on my motorcycle and cars. I had some falls, I hurt myself, fighting. And about 15 years ago, I just started weakening. And I thought maybe because I had such a fast life, I was just aging a little more rapidly than people my age. And when I was in the seminary, I had hip surgery. My left knee just kept, it was really causing me a great deal of pain. So I went in, they did an x-ray of the knee, "No, knee is fine." They did an MRI, "No, your knee is fine." And finally they did an x-ray of my back and they noticed something on my hip. And they did an MRI and they found that I had a large tumor about the size of your, I can't close my fist anymore, but about the size of your fist, that was growing right at the insertion point of your groin muscle in my femur. And that's what was causing, it was putting stress on the muscle. That's why my knee was hurting. So they removed that tumor, and just a couple of months after they did that, I remember sitting at the seminary one day on the edge of my bed, and I could just feel the strength flowing out of my body. It was the most uncanny experience that I've ever had in my life. It's like a ball rolling across the table, and then when it gets to the edge, it just drops. That's where my strength is. And I was diagnosed very soon after with a disease called inclusion body myositis. That's what I have. It's a different disease, but it mimics ALS. So the progression looks very similar to somebody who suffers with Lou Gehrig's disease. And there's no cure for it, this one either. It will claim my life. But it's a very curious experience because through the difficulties and the struggles that I've been through, the problems that have arisen from this, and the people, especially my dad, who have come to my side to support me and aid me, you know, and assist me through this life since I've been diagnosed with this, it's probably the best thing that's ever happened to me. It's a profound experience, suffering. And every person in the planet suffers. And the more you try and deny it and move it, the more you suffer. It is a truly profound mystery. And what I've noticed in my life, the good things that are coming from this, it's helped me overcome some of my prideful ways, which was a big cross for me for many years. It's taught me a little humility. It's taught me dignity and respect for others, especially for those who share the condition that I'm in. I live in a nursing home now. I live at the Big Sky Care Center, just south of St. Peter's. And yeah, when I became Catholic, I used to go and volunteer at a convalescent home every week. And sometimes you go into this place and it was like entering the first circle of Dante's hell. It would smell of feces and urine and people are screaming. And you wonder, you know, why you go there. But when you left, every time you left, you felt a little better about being able to participate in assisting others with their suffering, in helping them struggle with their burdens through life. And, you know, it's a powerful, powerful reality. For myself, you know, I've been very healthy and active my entire life up until about 5 years ago. And at the end of my ordination, I said, I sit before you a broken man. My disease is disabling, and it will continue to progress. And barring a miracle of Christ, it will claim my life. But like I said, the struggles of this disease help me and help others to learn the way that we should have been living all along. And sometimes people like me, there's an extreme example. We need things like this to be able to make those changes and decisions in our life that are going to help us to become better people, to become the people that God has created us to be when he sent us to this planet. There's a really interesting movie. It's called Gladiator. And there was one line in there I really enjoyed. There was the man played by Oliver Reed, who's now deceased. And he was the owner and trainer of the Gladiators. His name was Proximo in the movie. And he was giving these gladiators a little pep talk before they went out into the arena to fight. And he said, ultimately, we're all dead men. He said, sadly, we cannot choose how, but we can choose how we face that end in order that we are remembered as men. And I think this is a message for all of us. We don't get to choose what happens, only how we respond to it and how we're going to cooperate with God to overcome the difficulties and challenges that exist in our world.
0: And a terrific job on the production by Greg Hengler. And a special thanks to the Diocese of Helena, Montana, for providing this footage, this audio of Father Stuart Long telling his own story. With his mother and father at his side, Father Stuart Long, at 50 years of age, passed away in the early morning hours on June 9, 2014, in Helena, Montana, where he resided and ministered since 2010. You know, so much is written about happiness and chasing happiness.

John Stuart Mill wrote about this and said, "People who chase happiness end up being unhappy. It's the people who step into others' suffering that understand happiness." And my goodness, did Father Stu do that? And did people do that for Father Stu? And always understanding who is in charge for Father Stu, that was Jesus Christ. The story of Father Stuart Long here on Our American Stories.

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2: Partly cloudy skies in store tonight. We'll see a couple of isolated showers and storms over southern Kansas and northern Oklahoma, but that's going to be fairly spotty activity. Temperatures in the low 60s over much of Nebraska and northwestern and western Kansas, upper 60s and low 70s over central and eastern parts of Kansas and down into northern Oklahoma. On Saturday, we'll see partly cloudy skies across the region, with high temperatures topping out in the upper 80s and low 90s, with a few mid to upper 90s over southwest Kansas and into the Oklahoma Panhandle. A few isolated storms possible in northern Oklahoma very late in the day, but most of the region stays dry. Sunday, look for a blend of clouds and sunshine, with temperatures in the upper 80s and low 90s for most of the region. Again, mid-90s for southwest Kansas and into western Oklahoma. Warmer temperatures in far western Nebraska as well. Highs in the upper 90s there. That's a look at your latest forecast. I'm meteorologist Ray Miller from the Weatherology Weather Center.
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4: News this hour from Town Hall. I'm Keith Peters in Washington. Graham Plattner has formally withdrawn from Maine's U.S. Senate race.
5: The Maine Secretary of State's office has received paperwork from Graham Plattner, officially ending his upstart but troubled campaign for U.S. Senate. The formal withdrawal comes 2 days after Plattner said he would quit the race.
6: It can't be me.
5: After a sexual assault allegation that he denies. Maine Democrats have until July 27th to name a new nominee. Democratic Party committee members have signed off on holding a nominating convention. Maine's considered key for control of the U.S. Senate, and Democrats are looking for a candidate capable of defeating Republican Senator Susan Collins. I'm Ben Thomas.
4: President Trump is aware that he's enemy number one on a particular list. More details from correspondent Laura Winters.
7: It appears President Trump is well aware of the intelligence that he is number one on Iran's hit list, the information shared with the U.S. by the Israelis, who are warning of a new plot to take out President Trump in retaliation for him taking out top leaders in Iran. Earlier in the week at the NATO summit in Turkey, President Trump telling reporters,
8: there was another list came out yesterday, and I'm number one on, I like being number one on TikTok better. But I'm number one on the list for killing.
7: Laura Winters reporting.
4: The U.S. is demanding that Iran make a public statement saying the Strait of Hormuz is open and that ships crossing the vital corridor won't be attacked anymore. That's according to senior U.S. officials who said internal Tehran power struggles have made it difficult to reach and keep a deal. Officials describe a rogue faction of Iranian hardliners trying to sabotage the ceasefire between Tehran and Washington. On Wall Street, the Dow by 149 points, the Nasdaq rose 74, the S&P advanced 31. More at townhall.com.
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4: Conversations about how Caitlin Clark is treated on a basketball court can be polarizing. And now add one more element.
12: Congress wants an answer by July 24th as 11 members of the House Republican Study Committee sent a letter to WNBA Commissioner Kathy Engelbert. It said the league and its officiating have too often failed to address, quote, unacceptable physical contact involving Clark and has not held the players accountable. It's the latest chapter in the ongoing debate about whether league officials must do more to protect Clark from unnecessarily aggressive physical contact. Jason Walker reporting.
4: Crews are draining the Lincoln Memorial's reflecting pool again as President Trump's problem-plagued effort to renovate the site pushes past his initial July 4th deadline. News and analysis at townhall.com. From Washington, I'm Keith Peters. Greek anti-terrorist police arrest three for bomb attacks that killed a politician's mother and injured four others.
13: Anti-terror police in Greece have arrested three people in connection with a series of firebomb attacks in July. The bombings in Thessaloniki targeted members of Greece's governing conservative party, the New Democracy Party. A mother of a parliamentary candidate was killed, with several others injured. Greece has a long history of politically motivated violence dating back to the 1970s. While the groups most active in the 1980s and 1990s have been dismantled, new groups have emerged. I'm Karen Chamas.
4: King Charles III has hosted Prince Harry and met with his family for the first time in years. The two are trying to repair a rift that has persisted since Charles' youngest son and wife quit royal life and moved to America 6 years ago. More on these stories at townhall.com.
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14: This is Kansas Profile. I'm Ron Wilson, director of the Huck Boyd National Institute for Rural Development at Kansas State University. The customer. The importance of focusing on the customer is the message which comes through when a person visits with one young ruralpreneur who is using her skills to reinvigorate businesses in rural Kansas. It's today's Kansas Profile. Ellie Bowman is the owner of Prickly Pear Farm and Home in Kinsley. She grew up on a farm near Lewis with her parents, Jim Bob and Janine Bowman. Jim Bob farmed and then worked for an electrician, followed by a role in maintenance at Cross Manufacturing before becoming head of maintenance at the Tyree Ag spraying business. "He can fix just about anything," Ellie said. Her mother, Janine, managed her own Wheaton family farm and also worked on the Bowman family farm. Ellie Bowman was active in 4-H. She went on to K-State, where she graduated with honors in agribusiness, but was unclear on her next career move. "I knew I wanted to work for myself," Bowman said. "I like numbers, and I enjoy finding a problem and fixing it," she said. While Bowman was home at Christmas in 2021, Jim Bob was visiting with a friend when the friend said, "Well, Jimmy, if you were just a bit younger, you could have bought the lumberyard." He was referring to the lumberyard in nearby Kinsley. Ellie picked up on the idea and ran with it. The family ultimately purchased the business. Following Bowman's graduation, the store opened in November of 2022. "I had to get a point-of-sale system going," Bowman said. In July 2023, they reorganized and reset the store with a fresh look. "I was trying to decide on a name," Bowman said. "I wanted something fun that we could market, and I've always liked cacti," she said. The alliterative name Prickly Pear Farm and Home was the name that stuck. The eye-catching logo design features a blooming cactus, and the last part of the name emphasizes the broader scope of business which Bowman has created. In addition to conventional lumber and building materials, Prickly Pear Farm and Home offers plumbing, hardware, paint, and electrical supplies, plus feed and fencing for the farm. The mercantile area features giftables and specialty items such as jams, jellies, gifts, and more, Bowman said. A 13-year-old is designing and producing cards for us, she added. Then there are the services which the store provides. These include pipe cutting and threading, glass and plexiglass cutting, window and screen repair, chainsaw blades and sharpening, custom paint mixing, and more. You can credit all that to my dad, Bowman said. As I said, he can fix just about anything, she said. The store also conducts seasonal community events and hands-on workshops. How did these multiple lines of business develop? It's listening to what the customer needs and wants, Bowman said. We try really hard to make sure our customers are succeeding and happy when they leave the store, she said. Customer focus has produced results. We doubled our business in the first year, Bowman said. She was even recognized by the Kansas Department of Commerce as the 2024 To the Stars Award winner as the Under 30 Entrepreneur of the Year. That's an impressive accomplishment for someone who grew up near the rural community of Lewis, population 378 people. Now that's rural. Bowman cares deeply about rural communities. I'm rural by choice, Bowman said, using the phrase coined by rural advocate Marcy Penner to describe young people who are opting for a rural lifestyle and positively impacting their communities. Our rural communities make Kansas thrive, Bowman said. Now Bowman has been asked to go to Elkhart to take over another lumberyard there. I'm very passionate about what I do, she said. The goal is to have multiple stores that can support rural Kansas, she said. Success is built on relationships, Bowman said. You really need to take care of the customer. For more information, see www.pricklypearfarmandhome.com. 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We commend L.A. 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Their track record is better than what would be customary. For the Huck Boyd National Institute for Rural Development, this is Ron Wilson with Kansas Profile.
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16: And higher payments for losses, lower drought thresholds for forage assistance, and increased predation compensation. FSA is also increasing marketing assistance loan rates to improve farmers' cash flow and marketing flexibility. In addition, the USDA is expanding marketing assistance loans to better help cotton and sugar producers by increasing cotton storage credits, for example, and extending the sugar program through 2031. And that's been a look at your Ag News this morning. Coming up next is the 8 o'clock sale ring.
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19: 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Now, Monday and Tuesday of next week, we've got something exciting going on. 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
16: 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Coming up next is Ross Jansen's weather forecast, Town Hall News, and shortly we'll have the Sports Spotlight with Rocky Downing and some Ag News. We're joined now by meteorologist Ross Jansen as we take a look at the weather forecast for today on KFRM, brought to you by BTI, our family in partnership with your family.
21: Some really nice rainfall last night across parts of central and western Kansas. Good Friday to you. This is meteorologist Ross Jansen with an update. Salina picking up an inch of rain. Hayes had over an inch and a half, but Colby, the big winner with over 2 inches from last night's showers and thunderstorms. We had some areas out toward Leota and Scott City that picked up anywhere from a half to 1 inch. So this will be good news, especially in the month of July when it could otherwise be hot, sunny, and bone dry. But we're probably not going to see a whole lot of rainfall around here in the coming days. There's one small opportunity tonight for a few isolated storms over southern Kansas, but that stuff is going to be extremely spotty. So last night was our best hope of getting some July rainfall. So if you missed out, we probably won't see a whole lot of rain around here now for the next week. And the upper level high, which we spend a lot of time talking about this time of the year, is going to be shifting to the northern Rockies and the northern plains. So that's where the concern for triple digit temperatures will be as we approach the end of the weekend. But Kansas is still not likely to slip into a heat wave anytime soon. Northwest Kansas will see highs in the upper 80s with light winds. Low temperatures tonight will be low 60s. And then we're close to 90 for Saturday and Sunday across northwest Kansas with light winds coming out of the southeast. Should be less than 20 miles an hour. For southwest Kansas, a clearing sky today with a high up near 90. The wind will switch to the southeast.

0: Low temperatures tonight, upper 60s. Highs will be right around 90 for both Saturday and Sunday. So not a lot of change going through the weekend with winds out of the east, northeast, but should be less than 15 miles an hour. It's not very often that you get a couple of days that are going to be as nice as what we're going to have the next few, because the temperatures will be down. The humidity is still going to be hanging around, but we would expect that to be the case certainly this time of the year. So we talked about the upper level high. The heat dome is shifting to the northern Rockies and the northern plains, so highs could be hitting 100 degrees in the Dakotas. Meanwhile, looking ahead to next week, that upper level high is going to wobble around over South Dakota before it starts to weaken quite a bit. Actually, by the time we get to Tuesday and Wednesday, it's going to be much weaker. But what's got my attention is a low pressure system that's going to be in the deep south, generating some showers and thunderstorms down across Arkansas, southern Missouri, into Alabama, Mississippi. Some of those locations are going to be looking at rain early next week. And in unusual fashion, that system in the deep south is actually going to be moving westward early next week. So think about that for a moment, a low pressure system down in Alabama and Mississippi that's coming our way. But that's going to be the case next week, and it should be arriving in Kansas as we head toward Tuesday and Wednesday. Now, I don't think it's going to stir up a lot of rain around here, but it may help to develop some clouds, and it should help to keep the temperatures from getting out of the low 90s. So the first half of next week, most of Kansas will be looking at highs around or into the low 90s, which is seasonal, really, for this time of the year. Monday afternoon, we're going to have a high near 90 with east to southeast winds less than 20 miles an hour. And if you're looking at a big picture of the radar, you're going to see that rain down there in Arkansas, southeast Missouri, down into the deep south. That's the system that's going to be coming this way. Tuesday's high will be right around 90 over most of Kansas, with a possibility of rain getting as close as eastern Oklahoma and southern Missouri, Arkansas too. But when we reach Wednesday, that system will be moving into parts of Kansas. Now, again, I don't know that it's going to be able to stir up much rain around here, but we will likely see more clouds developing as we head into the middle of next week. That, of course, will help to keep the temperatures a bit lower. So Wednesday afternoon, most of us will continue to see highs around 90 degrees, while northwest and north central Kansas will be looking at lower 90s. So it's going to be hot. Don't get me wrong, but we could be so much hotter this time of the year, and that's not going to be the case next week. Thursday, highs will remain in the low 90s with that low pressure system finally starting to dissolve across the central plains. The upper level high will be shifting back toward Utah and western Colorado at the end of next week. Now, I think there's a chance we could see some hotter temperatures as we reach Friday and Saturday of next week. Friday afternoon could be back into the mid-90s over parts of Kansas, and we would see that again on Saturday. But it looks like it would only last for a couple of days before another cold front comes through the region and cools us back down. So if we do get into two or three days of low to mid 90s, that would be about it. Another change will be coming as we head toward next weekend. All of this to say, if you have a county fair coming up next week, you're actually pretty fortunate because, again, it could be so much hotter. And as we glance ahead to the third week in July, I still don't think we're going to have any big heat wave around here. In fact, the upper level winds may be coming out of the north-northwest, and that would traditionally mean drier weather and, of course, temperatures that would not be quite as hot. So upper 80s, low 90s could be the case as we head into the third week of July. As for more rainfall, there is a possibility next weekend. So we're talking about a week from now. We may be looking at some chances of scattered storms returning with a cold front that could be coming this way from the northern plains. That's a look at your regional weather here for this Friday. This is meteorologist Ross Jansen, and I'll be back again next week with an update.
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2: News this hour from Town Hall. I'm John Scott. A video played in a Utah court reveals that the defendant in Charlie Kirk's killing told his roommate he wishes he hadn't done it the day after Kirk was shot in the neck while speaking to a crowd at Utah Valley University. Tyler Robinson is charged with aggravated murder. He's not yet entered a plea in the case. He turned himself in a day after that

0: September 10th shooting of Kirk. Ukrainian drones blasting Russia. Karen Chamas has details.
1: Ukraine has hit more Russian oil facilities as well as setting two oil tankers ablaze in the Sea of Azov. The drone strikes on oil infrastructure across Russia have triggered a fuel crisis with gasoline shortages and fuel rationing in multiple regions. The strikes come a day after President Donald Trump pledged to grant Ukraine a license to manufacture the Patriot air defense systems. A top Ukrainian official, meanwhile, cautioned that it could take a year or more for the country to produce Patriot interceptor missiles. I'm Karen Chemas.
0: News outlets asking a judge to sanction OpenAI in a copyright battle. Lisa Dwyer has the update in this report.
2: The New York Times, the Daily News, and other media outlets are asking a federal judge to impose sanctions on OpenAI, escalating a legal fight over copyright. The newspapers allege the ChatGPT maker is hiding evidence important to what could be a landmark copyright infringement trial over how OpenAI and its business partner Microsoft built their AI technologies using millions of news articles. At issue is whether AI chatbots are unfairly competing as an information source, siphoning off web traffic without doing the journalistic work it took to gather the news. I'm Lisa Dwyer.
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0: PepsiCo reporting stronger than expected revenue in the second quarter despite weaker demand in North America.
4: The food and beverage giant said Thursday that its net revenue rose 6.4% to $24.2 billion for the April-June period. That was better than the $23.9 billion Wall Street expected, according to analysts polled by FactSet. In February, PepsiCo slashed U.S. prices on Lay's, Doritos, Cheetos, and Tostitos chips by up to 15%, responding to consumers' increasing exasperation after years of price hikes. Keith Peters, Washington.
0: The buckling of two steel columns at the former Pfizer headquarters in Manhattan, raising questions about one of the nation's largest office-to-apartment conversions. Engineers say it highlights the complexity of adaptive reuse projects, but not necessarily a flaw in the concept itself. News at townhall.com. There's an unusual piece of art in the Netherlands.
5: At a museum in Rotterdam, Netherlands, they're spreading more than 800 pounds of peanut butter on the floor. It's a tribute to Dutch artist Wim Schippers, who died last month. Schippers was known for his conceptual art, and he first created the peanut butter floor in 1969. Robert Noop is museum art handler, so he gets to install the peanut butter.
6: My hands get very dirty because everything is covered in peanut butter.
5: Museum director Sandra Kisters says the piece of art is kind of an absurd work.
7: It also questions what art is. It's funny.
5: I'm Donna Water.
0: France returning 23 Syrian archaeological treasures after they remained in the country for 17 years. Their return coincided with French President Macron's landmark visit to Damascus. More on these stories at townhall.com.
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9: Proverbs 3:27 says, "Do not withhold good from those to whom it is due when it is in your power to do it." Hi, I'm Rob West with today's Faith and Finance Minute. That truth comes to life in 2 Kings 7. During a famine in Samaria, four lepers discovered that the enemy camp had been abandoned. God had caused the army to flee, leaving behind food, silver, and gold. At first, the men ate, drank, and hid the treasure. But then their conscience awakened. They said, "We're not doing right. This day is a day of good news." They realized provision was not meant to be buried while others were hungry. That's a picture of generosity. 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
11: 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Linebacker Trey Latham talked about the new look they're bringing in formations as a defensive player looking at the Kansas Jayhawk offense.
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14: Backyard veggie and fruit growers. Worried about recently extreme heat and your garden crops? Perhaps you are seeing signs of heat stress impacts on your produce. How to mitigate that? While most will say, add water. Lots of it. North Carolina State University Extension expert Minda Daughtry says there needs to be consideration how to go about it.
15: It's not a set it and forget it strategy for the most part. You need to pay attention to how the system is supposed to work and give it what it needs.
14: So for example, with watering, a systematic approach is needed.
15: Provide the plants the adequate water that that particular type of plant needs, especially when it's hot and especially when it's dry. Really want that water to be deep and slow because we want those roots to go after that water. The deeper they are, the less prone they're going to be affected by surface temperature changes.
14: That approach is where the gardener advice of watering in the morning comes from. Daughtry says drip irrigation is most effective in managing heat stress effects on plants. When it comes to soil moisture retention,
15: you really want to apply a really nice layer, not too thick and not too close to stems and things like that, or trunks, of organic mulch like straw or pine needles or grass clippings that have not been sprayed with herbicides or things like that around those plants to keep a blanket around those root systems so that you don't have so much activity going on.
14: Then there's shading your vegetable and fruit plants.
15: Shade cloth or something like that to protect them from direct sun. That's a great benefit if you can do that.
14: If you still wish to plant additional items for your garden this summer, Daughtry says consider heat-tolerant varieties.
15: There's been a lot of work that has been done along those lines, and you just need to investigate that and with some due diligence.
14: Also, gardeners should consider adjusting planting times.
15: For example, if you're really a spinach lover, cool season crops, planting earlier or choosing those varieties that mature quickly before we really get zinged by the hot weather.
14: Beyond plant care, also remember, you care.
15: You don't want to get out there and mess around too much. Avoid planting or transplanting during a heat wave. It's not good for you either.
14: And do not fertilize plants during extreme heat.
15: When you fertilize, you encourage new growth. And that new growth needs more help, more resources, and that adds to the plant stress. So just hold off from fertilizing and wait for it to cool down.
14: That thought process also applies to applications of plant disease and insect pest chemicals. One more tip.
15: Take a look at your weed situation, because weeds are going to compete with those plants for the water and the nutrients that are already there. So removing them is really important to cope with the heat waves and the drought situation.
14: I'm Rod Bain reporting for the U.S. Department of Agriculture in Washington, D.C.
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17: I'm Kara Hart with Ag News on Brownfield. 100 years ago, the founders of Pioneer revolutionized farming with the commercialization of hybrid seed corn. See how it all started at pioneer.com/100. The USDA is expanding disaster assistance coverage to help producers recover from losses. Undersecretary Richard Fordyce says improvements have been made across the board, including the removal of the pay limit for several programs.
18: Previously, there were payment limitations, and so if you lost a number of cattle, especially in today's cattle values, you probably were not going to be indemnified near to the value of your loss.
17: He tells Brownfield there were several changes made to the livestock indemnity program to provide better coverage.
18: We used to have a national value. A gestating female had a national value. With the new provisions, there is an opportunity to use a regional price,
17: which Fordyce says could be greater than the national average. For example, if a producer lost cows due to a qualifying weather event like a snowstorm,
18: that producer could actually go to the livestock market the next week, see what cows, like his cows, were, what they sold for, and that's the price that we can reimburse on a percentage. So it's 75% of that value if the death of the animal happened because of a qualifying weather event.
17: And for the first time ever, he says unborn livestock can also be covered under the LIP with coverage retroactive to January 1st, 2024. More details on the updates to disaster programs can be found in an interview with Fordyce at brownfieldagnews.com. The director of the University of Missouri's Food and Ag Policy Research Institute says tight margins have U.S. farmers exploring all avenues of affordability. Seth Meyer says this year's spiking fertilizer costs are reminiscent of 2020. When record input prices were caused by the war in Ukraine. However,
19: we're not in 2022 in terms of crop prices either. Affordability is much lower for high fertilization crops like wheat, like rice, like corn.
17: He says continued uncertainty in the global fertilizer market, coupled with more than adequate global grain stocks, likely means producers are stuck in a tight margin cycle for the foreseeable future. An agronomist says crop conditions have been favorable in west central Iowa. Hogemeyer's Seth Solberg tells Brownfield.
20: The crop looks phenomenal.
17: He says disease pressure has been minimal.
20: The last 2 years, southern rust was a major yield limiting disease that we had. It's definitely concerning again, but we haven't found any.
17: USDA is reporting generally bearish export business last week. Old crop corn, soybean, soybean product, cotton, and rice were all below average, with beef and pork sales seeing week-to-week declines. New crop soybean sales were a bright spot thanks to unknown destinations, which could turn out to be China when it's time for delivery. I'm Kara Hart for Brownfield.
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22: David Dewey shares the story of a historic home with a tie to one of California's most important industries.
23: We have the CF Lott home, which is an 1860s home built by a 49er who was the first president of the citrus growing societies in California.
22: While the town of Oroville sits over 100 miles north of San Francisco, this was an important place to grow citrus in the early years.
23: Believe it or not, this was the citrus capital until a big freeze in 1912. Then it moved to Southern California. So that home was lived in by just the Lott family, and when they passed away, it was turned over to the city for a museum, and it sits in this beautiful park.
22: Mr. Lott came to California for gold. He found another way to make his money.
23: He came here, and he got to Sutter's Fort, and he fell ill. So by the time he got better and came in the spring, all the good pickings were gone. But he was a lawyer, and people were arguing about who owned what.
22: Even though Mr. Lott was not successful with his citrus groves in Northern California, he did build the grand home that survives today. And you can still find a piece of that citrus operation that he developed so long ago.
23: We have the mother orange tree, which goes back to the 1850s, and it's still alive. It got moved when they built the lake. And one of the few things that they saved that and the Bidwell Bar Bridge, which was the first suspension bridge west of the Mississippi.
22: The Lott home is open to visitors, although hours may be limited, or you can always call for an appointment to see the residence of the pioneer who came for gold but made his money as a lawyer and grower of citrus. Traveling the countryside in Oroville, California, I'm Andrew McCray.

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3: That was awfully good start in the grains, especially the wheat. KC wheat's up almost 20 cents at the moment. Chicago's up in the teens, kind of trailing KC by a little bit. Corn and soybeans mildly higher. Cattle between live and feeders, we opened mostly higher in both and kind of migrating back towards lower in some of the deferred live cattle. Hanging in there on the plus side on feeders. We did get a very ugly close yesterday, though, in cattle. It ended with feeders down over $5 in all months. Live cattle on both sides at $2 lower and everything. And cattle actually opened higher, but hit the skids about 30 minutes after the opening bell and never looked back. On the technical side, August feeders posted a bullish key reversal back on Wednesday. And the low end of that range wasn't tested yesterday, but it was close. August live cattle came within one tick of Wednesday's low and testing the early June low. That's about 42 cents under what yesterday's low watermark was. And pretty critical that June shelf of support's taken out. Charts turned decisively bearish. And thankfully, we're holding it at higher money at the moment. Negotiated cash through yesterday's closed feedlot level had only light volume trade at 248 live and 393 dressed in the north. At 248 was Kansas, Nebraska. 248, $7 under last week's Kansas top. And that Nebraska dress trades $10 lower than last week. That trade expanded some later in the day. And we had 248 live from north to south and the same 393 dressed in Nebraska. Regarding the product market trade these days, the last 2 weeks, quote, on choice beef cutouts been lower than the same week a year ago. And statistically, that's the first lower year-to-year comparison since all the way back to week 39 of 2024. And that's a long time by comparison. Negotiated cash so far this week is $18 over the same week last year, above the same week. And it's $60 above 2024 in the same week. Now, the only relevance there is the obvious massive difference in packer margin, meaning they're paying significantly more for cattle now than 2 years ago at the same time while selling beef for less now. I know the negative packer margins cause a lot of folks to cheer and feel good about it. What isn't good, though, or what it isn't good for is viability of keeping kill plants open with so much red ink. The industry as a whole is exponentially better off when there are no segments operating at big losses for extended periods of time, and we have definitely seen that on the packer end of this thing. And we've seen some plants close because of it. It is unfortunate. Cattle kill yesterday was 112,000 head. That's 4,000 bigger than last week. Same day, it's 3,000 less than last year. Hog slaughter, 480,000 head. That's 41,000 bigger than a week ago, 11,000 bigger than last year. CME index quotes, oddly, nothing available for the past 2 days in either feeders or hogs, which is kind of odd to me. On the product side, pork cutouts yesterday afternoon up 65 cents from the previous day at 98.81. Select for choice beef down 39 at 380.81 and select up 40 cents at 363.49. As far as our futures finished yesterday, August live cattle were down 237. We finished at 235.25 versus that 248 cash, so still a really nice, strong, positive basis, thankfully, for anybody that's got edge cattle. October fats were down about 95, December 210 lower, August feeder cattle 590, the September 565 lower and October 530 lower. And then onto the hog market, July down 17 cents and August was down $1.50. Current trade at the moment, July hogs up 12 cents from yesterday's close at 94.45. August hogs up 87 at 99.05. August feeder cattle $1.05 higher at 357.20. September up 97 at 353.97. October feeders $1.07 higher at 350.40. And August live cattle down 2 cents, 235.20. October unchanged from yesterday's 231.50. And December fats unchanged, 231.55. Move on to the grain and oilseed trade. It has been more than a little depressing to watch corn and soybeans rally hard back on Monday, Tuesday. That's not the depressing part. But it certainly got everyone's hopes up that the tides had turned, and then we pulled the rug out in front of this thing the past 2 days and headed back lower. Obviously started higher this morning, but the last 2 days have been a little bit ugly. That's the depressing part. Beans were down double digits yesterday, and that is what came following two consecutive mornings of 8 a.m. flash sales of soybeans to China, which is what the market had been anticipating so much. So classic buy the rumor, sell the fact, yet it was, I mean, it had also been accompanied by, on the weather side, 6 to 10 and 8 to 14 day forecasts that were hot and dry across all the Corn Belt. And now last night's run on the 8 to 14s still showed below normal precip in Iowa and Minnesota and kind of extending into the outskirts of the states bordering those, but surrounding areas past that were in the normal category. And yes, I'm quoting 8 to 14s when there's close to 0 degree of accuracy in 8 plus day precip forecast, but accurate or not, they do still get traded to some extent. It's not ignored. Coming up at 11 a.m. Central this morning, we get monthly crop production and supply and demand data released from USDA. Now, NASS is still not using enumerator data for actual yield in the July report for corn and soybean production input. It is possible that we could see yield changes from the June report in those two, but I wouldn't expect any changes in corn or soybean production yet. However, we do get updated wheat numbers, and all wheat production is expected to be 18 million bushels lower than the June report. New crop ending stocks have an average analyst estimate of 714 million bushels in wheat, which would be down 30 million from last month. 1.873 billion in corn, down 87 million bushels from the June number, and soybeans at 330 million bushels, which would be up 20 million from June. World-ending stocks expected to be lower in wheat and corn, a little bit higher in beans. No significant changes expected there. Old crop corn and soybean ending stocks compared to the June numbers expected at 2.073 billion bushels in corn, which would be down 72 million bushels from the June number. Soybeans 338 million, which would be down 2 million from the June report. Fund activity yesterday showed them as estimated buyers of 5,000 wheat. They were on the sell side of 5,000 corn and 7,000 beans. We finished the day with set corn down 3.5 cents, December down 4.25, August soybeans were down 15.5, set down 13.5, November down 10.75, and then in the wheat, set KC up 9 cents, December up 8.5, Chicago set 12 higher, and the December up 10.75, and then through the overnight trade, wheat extended the gains pretty good. And of course, corn and soybeans reversed things back to the plus side. We finished just over a penny higher in corn in that overnight session, fractionally higher soybeans, and actually anywhere from 6 to 15 higher in wheat. And the weakest side of those gains were in Minneapolis. KC and Chicago showed really good action. 8 a.m. daily export reporting this morning showed 264,000 metric tons of U.S. new crop soybean sales to China. So that is day number three of consecutive soybean sales to China. If you look, and if you remember back to a year ago, market was kind of in a tizzy because we hadn't sold any new crop soybeans to China yet. And I believe all the way into the start of the new marketing year, which that starts step one for corn and soybeans, I still don't think we had any new crop sales on the books for China. So the fact that they've been a lot more active this year versus last is a very good start to the potential of the new crop marketing year for beans. Current trade at the moment, September corn down a penny and three quarters, 429 and three quarters. New crop December corn down a penny and a quarter, 450 and three quarters. August soybeans are down two and a quarter, 1175 and a half. New crop November beans down 3.5 cents at 1178 and a quarter. Wheat still holding it at higher. CFKC up 15 and a quarter at 669 and a quarter. December up 15 cents, 683 and a quarter. September Chicago wheat 14 and a half higher at 634 and a quarter. The December contract up 14 and a quarter at 648 and a quarter. Wish you all a great day and a good weekend. 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We can be reached at 785-537-3336, or you can check us out on the web at lowenassociates.com.
2: 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Have a good one. Coming up next, we've got the Ag Lawn Tax Report, Red Dirt, and or the Morning Kansas News, and Red Dirt and Red Bales. And shortly, we'll have the weather forecast and Friday Sports with Rocky Downing.
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7: It's Trish Svoboda with KFRM, and it's time to take a look at your Kansas News Today in your Morning Kansas Journal entry. Advocates for children in Kansas say the state's opening of the Office of Early Childhood is a first step in streamlining programs in the state. Rachel Schnelli with the Kansas News Service reports.
8: The new office will encompass programs including childcare licensing and subsidies, as well as early education. John Wilson with Kansas Action for Children says the state still has too many families struggling, but hopes the new services will help with access to programs.
9: Because what we know from decades of neuroscience research is that young children in particular need safe, stable, and nurturing relationships and safe and stable and nurturing environments around them.
8: Kansas Governor Laura Kelly has been pushing for several years to consolidate childhood programs. The new office opened July 1st after legislators approved a law making the change. For the Kansas News Service, I'm Rachel Schnelli in Pittsburgh.
7: Some children in the Kansas child welfare system need help addressing drug and alcohol problems, but some refuse substance abuse treatment. Now, state lawmakers are considering whether state laws need to be changed. KPR State House reporter Zach Boblett has more.
10: During a recent meeting of the Joint Committee on Child Welfare Oversight, lawmakers questioned whether teenagers in foster care who decline substance abuse treatment are falling through the cracks. Providers can be reluctant to give treatment without youth or parental consent, and that's worrisome to lawmakers like Olathe State Representative Charlotte Esau.
11: We've got to look into it and figure something out.
10: She says lawmakers need to find a balance, protect children that do not actually need treatment, but be ready to provide it when necessary. At the Kansas State House, I'm Zach Boblett.
7: A man remains at large after an early morning shooting in South Wichita on Thursday led to a nearly 12-hour police standoff. Police responded around 4:30 a.m. to the 1500 block of South Patty, where they found a 49-year-old man suffering from a gunshot wound to the groin. Investigators said the suspect barricaded himself inside a nearby home, prompting a response from SWAT and crisis negotiators. Some nearby residents were evacuated, while others were told to shelter in place as officers worked to resolve the situation. After obtaining a search warrant, police used specialized equipment to enter and clear the home, but the suspect was not found. Investigators identified the suspect as a 29-year-old male who is considered armed and dangerous. Police ask anyone who sees him to avoid approaching him. A researcher at Kansas State University says spending just a few minutes outdoors each day can improve overall health. Gina Bazzini, an associate professor in the School of Health Sciences, says exposure to nature can boost well-being even without intense exercise.
12: Above and beyond physical activity, just spending time in nature in and of itself can help lower your blood pressure, your heart rate, can activate your immune system, your parasympathetic, sympathetic nerve activity. It can improve your metabolism. So even if you're not being active in nature, just spending time in nature, just going outside and taking a break or reading a book or sitting in the grass, right, is going to have some really cool benefits.
7: Research shows that people who spend more time outdoors tend to be more physically active. Bazzini says that may be because people who are being active outdoors may not view it as exercise.
12: When you're working with people and we're trying to promote exercise, sometimes people have a negative connotation of that word. But when you ask someone to get up and go outside, sometimes they don't think of it as like sweating and at the gym or doing something that maybe they don't feel comfortable doing. It's like, oh, let's go out and play. Let's go out for a walk. Let's go do something that maybe is more enjoyable.
7: Social benefits are another key factor. Spending time outdoors can strengthen social connections, which are closely linked to positive long-term health outcomes. The Kansas Department of Health and Environment is requiring more excavation of smoldering waste at a landfill in Galena. The smelly landfill has been bothering nearby residents. Rachel Schnelly with the Kansas News Service reports.
8: The landfill operator, Jordan Disposal, had submitted a report to KDHE about excavation and what they observed on June 22nd. But KDHE says the report did not imply the smoldering had been completely extinguished. The agency is now requiring 6 additional hours of excavation to be completed by July 10th. The agency will also require a foot of topsoil over the landfill and has banned Jorna Disposal from putting waste in the area unless it's approved by KDHE. For the Kansas News Service, I'm Rachel Schnelly in Pittsburgh.
7: And that's your news out of Kansas in today's Morning Kansas Journal entry. For more news from the KFRM listening area, visit KFRM.com. For your KFRM News, the voice of the plains, I'm Trish Swoboda.
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14: Good morning from Oklahoma. I'm Dave Deacon with a look at what's happening in agriculture and rural life across our great state in this episode of Red Dirt and Round Bales. You know, some machines just change the way we work. They change a town. And in Oklahoma cotton country, that machine was the cotton gin. Not the cotton plant itself, not the white bowls out in the field, but the place where everybody had to come after the picking was done. The gin. That tall, noisy, dusty building with all the belts turning, the wagons waiting, the men hollering over the machinery, the cottonseed piling up like little brown hills. If you grew up around one, you probably remember the sound first. The cotton gin did not whisper. It rattled. It groaned. It coughed dust into the air. It smelled like dry fiber, hot oil, wood smoke, sweat, and work. And every fall when the crop came in, the gin became the busiest place in town. Now, Oklahoma's cotton story goes back before statehood. Cotton was grown in Indian Territory, including the Choctaw Nation, long before Oklahoma became Oklahoma. But by the early 1900s, cotton had become one of Oklahoma's great money crops. And cotton meant one thing for certain. Somebody had to gin it. Because picked cotton was not ready for market. It was full of seeds, stems, burrs, dirt, and evidence of a long season. The gin separates the lint from the seed. It cleans it, it presses it. It turned a loose, messy wagon load into a bale that could be weighed, sold, shipped, borrowed against, and argued over. That's where the gin really mattered. It was the place where a year's worth of weather finally became a number. A farmer could stand there and watch his crop go in one end, and out the other came a bale with a weight and a grade. That number might pay the store bill. It might settle a debt. It might buy shoes for the children, coal for the winter, or seed for next spring. Or it might not. And that is why the gin yard had a certain kind of silence underneath all that noise. People were waiting on the truth. In towns like Salisaw, the gin was not just one building off by itself. Five gins in one town meant cotton was more than a crop. It was the entire local economy. Wagons came in from every direction. Mules leaned on their traces. Men sat on a wagon seat and swapped news. Children watched the machinery with wide eyes. The gin yard was a waiting room for rural life. And in some places, the gin helped start the town itself. St. Louis, Oklahoma, down in Pottawatomie County, began as Simpsonville when J.R. Simpson opened a cotton gin. Work always came first. Commerce followed. In Taft, one of Oklahoma's first historic black towns, Charlie Ford, the first mayor, owned Ford's Cotton Gin. The cotton gin was not only a farm service, it could be a source for independence, leadership, and local power. In a state where black communities had to build their own institutions against the weight of segregation and discrimination, a business like that mattered. The gin was a doorway into a cash economy, but it could also be a bottleneck. If there was only one nearby, the farmer needed that gin. If the weather turned bad, cotton could wait in the wagon or later in the module. If the gin broke down, everybody waited. If prices for that cotton fell, everybody felt it. That's the thing about a cotton gin. It looked like a building, but it worked like a heartbeat. When cotton was strong, the gins ran late. Lights burned after dark. Trucks and wagons lined up. The town had money moving through it. When cotton weakened, the gin slowed. And when the gin closed, it was not just machinery going quiet. It meant fewer reasons for people to come to town. To learn more about cotton gins in Oklahoma, visit reddirtandroundbales.com. I'm Dave Deacon. Have a great weekend, and we'll talk with you next week as we take another look at rural life and agriculture in Oklahoma on Red Dirt and Round Bales.
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2: This is Steve Knopfsinger, and it's time for a look at your regional weather forecast here on KFRM. Climatologically, the period from mid-July to early August is our hottest part of the year in the Central Plains. This season will certainly fit into the statistical norm as a major upper-level ridge, oftentimes referred to as a heat dome, extends over the Rockies and across the plains. This pattern will bring an extended period of dry weather across the plains, along with the hotter-than-normal temperatures that typically occur. In the short term, the hottest temperatures will build over eastern Montana and Wyoming, as well as into the Dakotas. This corridor sees highs from the upper 90s to low 100s from the weekend into next week. Meanwhile, southern Nebraska into Kansas and Oklahoma will see highs in the upper 80s to low 90s over the next few days. The forecast models do expand the extreme heat into this region as well by late next week and further through the month. And that's been a look at your regional weather forecast here on KFRM, the voice of the plains.
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19: 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It is a Friday check into sports. Well, the annual The Basketball Tournament, the summer basketball tourney that was put together in 2014. It's a $2 million winner-take-all tournament that will begin on July 18th. Rosters being set now, including the defending champion, the Aftershocks, is what the former Wichita State players call themselves. This year's roster will include Connor Frankamp, Rashard Kelly, Marcus Keene, Trey Wade, Nike Sambandi, Morris Udizi, Marcus McDuffie, James Woodard, and Marcus Santos Silva. Again, they won the big prize last year. It's a single elimination tournament, and the winner takes all. $2 million, the prize that awaits. For the Kansas Jayhawks, they'll have Marcus Garrett, LeGerald Vick, Frank Mason III, Zeke Mayo, Thomas Robinson, Thomas Jackson Cruzy, and also Sharon Collins as their head coach. And the Kansas State Wildcats putting their squad together as well. They called themselves the Purple Rain. The first two roster commitments are Xavier Sneed and Michael Beasley. Again, that tournament begins on July 18th. Interestingly, the JHX, Jayhawks Hoops is what they call the former Kansas players, and Purple Rain will have a chance to host at least one game in a best of three series to open up the tournament. The first game will be played at Bramlage Coliseum on Tuesday, July 21st. Game two will be played at Lee Arena in Topeka. And then Game 3, if needed, will be back at Bramlage on Friday, July 24th.
20: And finally, the Kansas City Royals struggles continue. They have dropped to 38-56 on the season. All-star pitcher Michael Wacha gave up 6 runs in his 4 2/3 inning of work. The Royals lose 7-3. They will continue a road trip as they head on the road to face the Baltimore Orioles. Check into your Friday sports for 550 AM radio. I'm Rocky Downing.
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25: Ever consider switching from Western to English riding? You can do it, but it takes more than just switching saddles. I'm Rick Lamb, and this is the Horse Show Minute. 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Saddle, bridle, bit, type of horse used, even the rider's clothing and attitude differ between the two styles. 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
25: Most English riding is done in a snaffle bit, the same kind used to start young Western horses. 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I'm Rick Lamb, and this has been the Horse Show Minute. Ride safely.
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2: 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Sue, how are the markets doing today?
27: Well, we're turning back into green. We have the corn up 1.5 on December and 2.5 on the July, but that's dirt thin. And the wheat, though, is what's shining today. And, of course, you're nearing the end of harvest, and wheat tends in July to have a post-harvest rally, and I think it's doing that. And then we have to keep in mind at the end of June, the quarterly stocks and the plantings reports. The quarterly stocks handed big surprise, both of them actually, a big surprise to wheat. And so it's expected that the carryout will drop in this report, and that's sending wheat higher as well. And then when we look at wheat, the first off, the farm French farm office, France Agrimer, they estimated the soft wheat condition ratings at 65%, good to excellent this week. That was a 3-point decline or percentage decline. Harvest jumped from 26 to 59%. And when you can do that in a week's time, it's telling you just how fast or how dry the crop is. And they also dropped the corn condition ratings by 10 points to 47%, good to excellent, which we've been hearing with all this heat, what it was doing. And so I think another thing, too, the Grain Trade Association, Coserreal, this morning cut their 2026 EU and UK soft wheat production estimate about 2.9 million metric tons from 143.7 to 140.8. They dropped the corn production, even more importantly, they dropped the corn production down from 57.2 to 52.7, so 4.5 million metric tons. And that's just for this month as alone. So I think when we look at the markets here, you know, I'm friendly to the grains. And I think that ultimately we're going higher. It's all in how you get there. And I believe we're in demand-driven markets rather than supply-driven markets. And the demand side, you know, is, I think, it has two phases. It has an anticipatory, and then it has the realization phase. And, of course, the anticipatory stage, you know, demand is harder to quantify because it ebbs and flows, and it's elusive. And where when you can realize it, now you've got it, and the markets streak and get explosive. And I don't think we're in that phase. I think we're in the anticipatory phase. And so I believe we'll see China in our markets. You know, we had a period here last fall, late fall, and into early winter where you'd move up and then you'd get a break and it'd catch and get quiet and then it'd move up. And I kind of wonder if that isn't what we're entering back into. The corn and the wheat, of course, being the darling here, you know, up currently on CEPKC, 24 and a half cents. I'm not surprised to see wheat doing this. It may even be more enthusiastic than I would have almost given him credit for. But, you know, again, those reports at the end of June were such a shocker on the wheat. Actually, it was more friendly, even globally. And if you look around the world, our supply of wheat is shrinking. Wheat's food. And so that's a concern. And then, of course, some concern that maybe we're even seeing rice starting to tighten. When you get coarse grains or corn, wheat, and rice tightening in supplies globally, you're going to have a bull market. And but, you know, it's all in

course, and I think they'll continue. I just look for demand to continue to be out there in front of us as we go forward through this year. And then this afternoon, I don't know if it's this afternoon, I need to check as to when it'll occur, but the U.S. Trade Representative, Jamison Greer, has said he would release more information about the $30 billion that China is going to spend on commodities from the U.S. Well, that's kind of interesting because before they talked 17, now it's 30. That's kind of positive in a way. It's just we don't know where that 30 is all going. But supposedly he's going to release information, which is needed to be done. And so we'll see what time that happens. But that is supposed to be done today as well. Now then you have the war. And, of course, it's interesting in all the timing, you know, because they had the celebration of life for Khomeini, Ayatollah Khomeini, over the holiday that when we were having our 4th of July 250th anniversary, they were having the celebration of his life. And then his burial yesterday. And it seems like things are heating up around this. Now, there's some talk that they may try to get back to the negotiations. This is a dance. And I think that what we're looking at, first off, I'm not sure you can ever beat Iran as far as with a war, unless you just decimate them. And because, quite honestly, they think it's glorious to die for our cause. And so, you know, when you have people like that, they'll do anything. And so that's kind of a concern. But in the meantime, not everybody in Iran thinks like that military guard does, because quite honestly they're controlled, and so you know they can't have guns, you know, you name it, they're not as free, and therefore, you know, they don't voice their opinion too loudly, you know, because they could be prosecuted, you name it. And so time will tell, but I think it's a dance that we've got going with Iran, and I also think some of it's politically tied back to President Trump and with the midterm elections, and hoping that if they kind of ebb and flow and create him and keep him engaged, they're kind of like poking him every so often, I think they think that'll help with a more lean towards the Democratic side in the midterm elections. Who knows? I have no clue. But, and then it's next year that we really see things take off and get real tough. And that makes me wonder if they get real tough next year with Iran. And if that's true, and of course, Martin Armstrong has panic cycles, I believe, through the whole year. If that is indeed true, then it makes me wonder, did the Republican side maintain control? Otherwise, what would their effort be? You would think they'd maybe negotiate and get some settlement to where they can, you know, because they're going to, I don't know if we can ever wipe them out of nuclear. I have no idea. But those mountains, there's lots of tunnels in there. And so time will tell. But this is all kind of the crude oil's lower, not much, 43 cents a blue barrel. That's not much. But you've got this market floating around. You know, not only are my indicators very positive long-term on copper and crude, it also is on heating oil and RBOB. And so, to me, that's all, you know, tied back to the Middle East and what's going on there. It's also, in my opinion, inflationary. And then, of course, as we try to push those markets higher, then you've got the gold and silver kind of on a defensive mode. So time will tell. But for now, when we look back at food, and there's talk about concern that we're going to see people leaving the stock market and moving their money into raw commodities. If they do that, I think it's food that they're going to go to, and it's going to be grains. And now then we have to talk about the weather and add that in there. And, you know, basically the forecast last night,

0: late yesterday afternoon had turned, actually moving more of the heat through the middle of the country. I mean, we were going to have heat, but it wasn't going to be as hot, and it turned a little hotter. And but in the meantime, the eastern Corn Belt, maybe not quite as much. Maybe from Illinois, from north to south, the western third of the state at least, maybe a little more, turning hotter. But the rest of it seems to be, you know, being treated a little kinder. And yet, our weather services that we have really watched are implying that these rains that we continue to see or have seen will continue to follow the same path that it has. And that would mean not good things for Illinois' crop, parts of Indiana, you know, Missouri. So time will tell.
1: Most livestock are positive this morning.
0: Yes, it is. You know, the feeder cattle, you know, have, quite honestly, it's been a very volatile market, but we're getting ourselves very oversold on the daily chart. And I keep wondering, are we going to put in a head and shoulders bottom here? It almost looks like we could, but that's very longer term, and this August probably won't be the one to do it. But also, when I look at the inner days, we're extremely overdone and on the upside. And so, you know, we've had a correction. Now we're back higher. It's no runaway. Feeders up $1.65, $1.47. But remember, we've gotten used to some huge ranges. And the fats up 57 on the August and 30 higher on the ox and 40 higher on beef. So, you know, we look at that. And then I look at my interday 180, and it's fighting the hourly because it looks it's like it's gotten itself oversold and turning more price positive. So if we can, it's all how you correct these, if we can just sit and be stronger and not much of a runaway for a little bit, we could turn around and bring that 180 on stronger and be stronger here and then maybe move into next week with a higher market. And for once, we have not the July contract, but the August contract up 90 points. And the rest of them, that's the strong one. October's up 20, beef down 2. You know, this hog market's been kind of quirky. Of course, I haven't been right on it either.
1: Well, thanks, Sue. Please remind our listeners where they can reach you at if they would like more information.
0: Well, our number's 1-800-527-0051. And you all have a great day and a great weekend.
1: You too, Sue.
0: Stay cool.
1: Yeah, we'll try.
0: Okay. Okay. Bye-bye. Well, more's coming next week, so.
1: Thanks.
0: You bet. Bye-bye.
1: Bye-bye.
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1: It's time for Look at Your Markets here on KFRM. In the grain markets for corn, July is up 2 1/4 at 4:30. September is up 1 1/4 at 4:32 3/4. And December is up 2 at 4:54. For the Kansas City wheat, July is up 22 at 6:64 1/4. September is up 22 3/4 at 6:77. And December's up 22 and a quarter at 690 NF. For the Chicago wheat, July is up 23 and a quarter at 634 and a half. September's up 21 and a half at 641 and a quarter. And December's up 21 at 655. For the soybeans, July is up 7 and a quarter at 1187. August is up 2 and a half at 1180 and a quarter. And November is up 1 and a quarter at 1182 and 3 quarters. For the soybean meal, July is up 390 at 323.40. August is up 320 at 320.60. And September is up 330 at 317.70. In the soybean oil, July is up 103 at 71.48. August is up 61 at 70.53. And September is up 56 at 70.04. In the cotton futures, October is steady at 78.93. December is down 11 at 80.52. And March is up 5 at 82.02. In the livestock futures for live cattle, August is up 35 at 235.60. October is up 5 at 231.65. And December is up 10 at 231.65. For the feeder cattle, August is up 120 at 357.35. September is up 110 at 354.10. And October is up 130 at 350.62. For the lean hogs, July is up 22 at 94.55. August is up 62 at 98.77. And October is up 2 at 85.67. In the oil futures, West Texas crude is down 33 at 71.75. Gasoline is down 7 cents at 2.97. And heating oil is up 4 cents at 3.61. And that's been a look at your markets here on KFRM. 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
3: And now the Daily News Drop. Wall Street bouncing back on Thursday as easing oil prices and renewed strength in technology stocks lifted the markets overall. The Dow gained 139 points. S&P added 61. The Nasdaq leading the way, jumping 336 points to close at 26,206. Chipmakers helping drive the gains after optimism surrounding artificial intelligence and semiconductor demand return. Among individual stocks, SK Hynix surged after a strong IPO debut, while memory chip and semiconductor shares rallied as well. On the downside, Alphabet and Nvidia lagged as investors rotated into other technology names. Investors will now turn their attention to inflation data and corporate earnings next week. The World Cup has given Google a victory of its own. The tech giant says Google Search recorded the highest traffic in its history after Argentina's dramatic comeback win over Egypt in the knockout round. Google says the winning goal triggered the most search queries per second ever recorded. The milestone comes as Google faces growing competition from AI-powered search tools, yet it still controls about 90% of the global search market. Turns out when the world wants answers in real time, millions still Google it. FIFA has added another superstar to its first-ever World Cup halftime show. Justin Bieber will perform at the championship match on July 19th at MetLife Stadium in New Jersey. Joining Madonna, Shakira, BTS, and even the Sesame Street characters, the Super Bowl-style performance will last about 11 minutes and will support FIFA's Global Citizen Education Fund. The Federal Reserve's June meeting minutes show policymakers remain divided on the path of interest rates. While the Fed left rates unchanged, several officials said another rate hike could be needed if inflation remains elevated. Well, the AI boom is fueling data center construction, but there's a major problem: not enough skilled workers to build them. Companies are scrambling to hire electricians, plumbers, HVAC technicians, as the labor shortage in the trades are driving up costs and delaying projects. USDA slashes beef export numbers after major reporting error. The agency dramatically revised its late June beef export sales downward by about 90% after discovering significant errors in its reporting system. The correction has raised questions about the reliability of USDA export data, a key market indicator closely watched by ranchers and traders as well. America looking to expand agricultural exports to Vietnam. USDA released a new report highlighting Vietnam as one of the fastest growing markets for American farm products. Officials see strong opportunities to boost exports of U.S. beef, pork, dairy, tree nuts, fresh fruit, and animal feed as Vietnam's secondary economic and middle class markets continue to expand. Who has the best grocery prices? Walmart, Kroger, maybe Amazon? A new side-by-side comparison found Walmart came out on top. Shopping the same list of everyday items, Walmart's total bill was just over $52, beating Kroger at $58, while Amazon was the most expensive option. Kroger did score big wins by offering larger package sizes and their loyalty discounts, but those savings often required digital coupons or a rewards card. So the takeaway is, if you're looking for the lowest everyday grocery bill, Walmart still appears to be the price leader, while shoppers willing to chase those weekly deals can still find bargains at Kroger. Here's one idea many workers can get behind: the four-day work week. Most companies around the world are testing shorter work weeks with no reduction in pay. And many are reporting higher productivity, lower burnout, and better employee retention. While businesses benefit from fewer sick days and lower turnover, maybe the real productivity hack isn't working longer, it's just working smarter. I'm Jeff Vaughn. That's your Daily News Drop.
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6: yeah.
7: Then you shouldn't get to... You should have to participate in your own...
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6: so
7: in another heat.
6: Do you think you have to drink before you run?
7: No, I think it's as you run. Yeah, well, it says okay. Here, participants drink 4 12-ounce beers over the course of a 400-meter loop.
6: See, that's the way I got it. So it's like the last 10 steps of that 400-meter loop. You slug the beer down. And that would be, but still, then it would foam. I mean, this takes a special person that could do this.
7: It would be hard to do.
6: Thank you for saying I could watch it and not have to do it. I would not want to do it.
7: I wouldn't want to do it either.
6: In all seriousness, when you shake beer, even though it's in your stomach, it foams.
7: Yeah.
6: And I have seen people that... It foams and it comes back out.
7: Back up.
6: Yeah.
7: Yeah, and I just was thinking that, too, that maybe this isn't something I want to watch because I would guess that there's a lot of that. But that, to me, I would think that with the competitive eating competitions, too, like you watch, that there'd be people barfing everywhere.
6: The only reason I watched the competitive eating thing was, number one, it was already on the television channel I was on, and number two, I'd never seen it before.
7: Right.
6: And number three, it was only 10 minutes long.
7: Yeah.
6: So it's like, okay, if this was a 4-hour thing, it's like,
7: But you probably won't look it up again.
6: I won't. Look it up then.
7: It just happened to be on. Right.
6: Yeah.
7: But you're not hooked now where you have to watch that.
6: But I'm glad I saw it once.
7: Yeah. Americans are spending less time socializing, according to new data.
6: This was the
7: American Time Use Survey. I don't know who did this, but it was a survey. Reveals a significant decline in socializing among Americans over the past 2 decades. Average daily social interaction has dropped from 45 minutes to 35 minutes, with the sharpest decline seen in the 15 to 24-year-old demographic, who now spend only 35 minutes socializing compared to an hour 2 decades ago. Now, this has got to be in-person socializing, right?
6: Oh, yeah.
7: Yeah, they're not talking about smartphone because, I mean, I feel like people in that age group are spending a lot of time socializing on smartphones.
6: Well, you're talking about on social media.
7: Right.
6: Yeah, and that's, I think, yeah, no, they're talking about in-person talking, seeing a person's face.
7: Or even, you know, not even necessarily social media on their phones, but even texting back and forth.
6: Right.
7: You know, they do a lot of...
6: And you're right. That is a type of socializing.
7: I think it is. It says here, increased smartphone use has shifted interactions online, with teens averaging 4.8 hours daily on platforms like TikTok and Instagram. The rise of remote work during the pandemic has further kept people at home. Meanwhile, lifestyle changes, including larger homes with comfortable amenities, like no reason to leave. Got a nice home. Got maybe have a pool, a game room, whatever, TV
6: comfortable
7: room.
6: Comfortable furniture, plenty of room, nice snacks.
7: Convenience of food delivery apps. Right. They'll bring it right to your door. It says that has made staying in more appealing. So people are spending. And then on a related story, there's been as well a steady decline in the number of places in the U.S. designed for in-person socializing. It says the number of bars and nightclubs have dropped from 19.05 per 100,000 people in 2001 to 12.45 per 100,000 today.
6: You know, I absolutely believe 100% of this. I just think it's too convenient to not. And we have said a number of times on this show, it's proven that being social is good for your health. Having groups of friends and being out. I will tell you, and I know they don't listen to this show because it doesn't play on a channel that they get, but our next door neighbors are in their 80s. I don't know the exact date, but they're in their 80s, and they go out, I'll say, 5 to 7 times a day. They are a great example. Now, I think they don't cook.
7: So they're going out for meals.
6: They're going out for meals, and they just push. They obviously push themselves out the door. And the man is a Rotarian, and he never misses. He seldom misses Rotary. And they just look. They go to the wellness center.
7: Yeah.
6: And they obviously have made it a goal to push themselves out the door because the lady doesn't get around very well.
7: Right.
6: But mm-hmm. she gets out and gets in the car. She could mm-hmm. easily, he could bring the meals home. She wouldn't have to. They've obviously made this a goal
7: right.
6: to get out.
7: To get out.
6: And I know yeah. they go to church every week mm-hmm. and all yeah. those things that push them out the door. And God bless them. They are an inspiration to me.
7: And, you know, sometimes you do have to push yourself, I think, to go and do these things. And I feel like that even at my age sometimes.
6: Absolutely.
7: To push myself out the door. So good for them. It does give another breakdown here that I thought was a little bit more interesting. Bowling alleys dropped from 1.72 to 0.92 per 100,000 people over that same period. Of course, we lost our bowling alley here in town. Mm-hmm. It just got too old, I think mm-hmm. is what happened. Movie theaters dropped from 1.81 to 1.21 per 100,000 people.
6: So, that's a 30%, 50% increase yeah. or decrease.
7: I still hear my kids talk about going bowling.
6: Uh-huh.
7: They do, you know, in Manhattan. They still do go bowling. In 2003, Americans spent 284.7 hours socializing.
6: But I'm sorry, I'm going to go back, mm-hmm. though. When I was a kid, though, there was enough bowling leagues that almost every night at the bowling alley, there was a bowling league.
7: Mm-hmm. Right.
6: And a league is socializing.
7: Uh-huh.
6: And when you just go bowl by yourself or just your family, that's mm-hmm. not exactly socializing. But when you're in a league, mm-hmm. you're truly socializing.
7: Right.
6: And I think that's one reason they're quoting that.
7: Yeah. Yeah, I think so. It says again, Americans spent 284.7 hours socializing and communicating per year. By 2025, that dropped to 211.8 hours. So that's the actual numbers. You know, my grandma belonged to a bowling league.
6: There you go.
7: And just loved it. And of course, it wasn't an evening. It was like a morning thing after she was retired.
6: No kidding.
7: Ladies. It was a uh-huh. ladies bowling league that met out here in the mornings. And she was good. She had uh-huh. little trophies because we laughed when we cleaned out her house. She had these little bowling trophies.
6: Right.
7: And my mom said, oh, yeah, Grandma was a good bowler. She really enjoyed that.
6: Well, even to the point our local country club has two sections of women's golf on Wednesday, one in during uh-huh. the day and one in the evening.
7: Uh-huh.
6: And the numbers on that have gone down.
7: Right.
6: And people say, oh, I just don't have the time. And I think it's they choose to not devote the time to that. I mean, there mm-hmm. are a lot of things we can devote our time to.
7: Sure, yeah. And that's the issue, I think, on this whole subject all the way around is that there's so many other things to do that it's hard to decide where to spend your time.
6: And again, you just have to make it a priority that you it's part of your mental health, your physical health, to get out and be with people.
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1: 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In the grain markets for corn, July is up 3 3/4 at 431.5. September's up 2 3/4 at 434.25. And December's up 4 at 456. In the Kansas City wheat, July is up 21 3/4 at 664. September's up 24 1/4 at 678.5. And December's up 23.5 at 691 3/4. In the Chicago wheat, July is up 18 3/4 at 630. September's up 23.5 at 643 1/4. And December's up 22.5 at 656.5. For the soybeans, July is up 3 at 1182 3/4. August is up 5 at 1182 3/4. And November's up 3.5 at 1185. For the soybean meal, July is up 430 at 323.80. August is up 410 at 321.50. And September's up 420 at 318.60. In the soybean oil, July is up 54 at 70.99. August is up 51 at 70.43. And September is up 46 at 69.94. In the cotton futures, October is down 22 at 78.71. December is down 34 at 80.29. And March is down 23 at 81.74. In the livestock futures for live cattle, August is down 80 at 234.45. October is down 90 at 230.70. And December is down 67 at 230.92. For the feeder cattle, August is down 55 at 355.60. September is down 25 at 352.75. And October is down 5 at 349.27. For the lean hogs, July is up 12 at 94.45. August is up 55 at 98.70. And October is down 20 at 85.45. In the oil futures, West Texas crude is down 26 at 71.82. Gasoline is down 7 cents at 2.97. And heating oil is up 2 cents at 3.59. That's been a look at your markets here on KFRM. Coming up next, we've got a Focus on the Family Minute, and shortly we'll have the 9:40 a.m. sale ring.
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10: 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I never want it to be said of our generation that we did not teach the whole counsel of God with clarity. But if we're going to reach this generation, we're going to be like Jesus in that we lead with grace and that we're characterized by grace and that we're not just filled with truth, we're filled with that holy, beautiful love that doesn't just push people away and put Facebook posts up about them, but draws them close.
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15: I'm Brent Barnett on Brownfield. The U.S. Justice Department and 17 states have reached a settlement to resolve price-fixing allegations within the egg industry. Cal-Maine Foods, Versova, and Hickman's Egg Ranch were accused of raising prices for consumers between 2022 and 2025. Under the settlement, the companies will donate more than $3.3 million and 53 million eggs to food banks and nonprofits. More news is next.
16: Craig County producers know that AM 550 is where they can find the latest in ag information. Proud to be a part of such northeastern Oklahoma communities as Centralia, Welch, and Vinita. We're KFRM, the voice of the plains.
15: The director of conservation agriculture at Missouri Soybean says the future of farming includes more robotics, precision agriculture, and innovative technologies designed to improve efficiency. Clayton Light tells Brownfield.
17: Obviously, the robotics is up and coming, but it's going to take a while for it to get there. Definitely, the drones is already established, and I think that's taken off very well.
15: The director of the University of Missouri's Food and Agricultural Policy Institute says tight margins have U.S. farmers exploring all avenues of affordability. Seth Meyer says this year's fertilizer costs are reminiscent of 2022, when record input prices were caused by the war in Ukraine. However,
18: we're not in 2022 in terms of crop prices. Affordability is much lower for high fertilization crops like wheat, like rice, like corn.
15: And the United Sorghum Checkoff's executive director, Norma Ritz Johnson, says she'll retire at the end of the year. I'm Brent Barnett with Brownfield Ag News.
19: Welcome to the Harvest USA Report. I'm Brian Hale. An original production of Howard Hale Broadcasting, now expanded throughout North America.
20: So they have started swathing in Montana.
21: That's correct. It will be starting today. So that's in the Great Falls, Montana area. So things are coming on.
20: They put down 40-foot swaths?
21: That is correct. So my guy has a 40-foot swather. Due to the Hessian fly that likes to knock everything down, we've decided the last 6 years here to lay it down and pick it up before the Hessian fly eats on it and messes up the straw, and then the wind blows and everything falls down. And everybody knows that Montana has rocks, and if we don't roll wheat, so the rocks are pretty loose in the ground, and if you have to go down and get that stuff, you can get a lot of rock damage. So we have decided to every year just swath it down, and we pick it up with pickup headers. So that's been a very good deal for us.
20: So do they have crop lifters on their swather to help with that, or?
21: No, so we try to swath it green before it falls down, right? And that's the point of swathing before the Hessian fly act, you know, gets in there and does all that damage. So we swath it down green while it's still standing, so that way it's in a windrow and easier to pick up.
20: And with the long straw, the kernels will continue to fill a little bit.
21: That's right, long straw. So some guys will plant a hollow stem to let that thing eat up through the straw without doing damage, and some of it's a solid stem. It's the stuff that's prone to go down so easy.
20: So the solid stems, the Hessian fly gets a solid stem too?
21: The solid stem where it can't get through the straw, yeah, that's what it eats on the worst. The hollow stem, they can kind of get through like a straw, right?
20: Yeah.
21: So that way they can kind of get through there without eating so much and getting to that head.
22: U.S. Custom Harvester, J.C. Skimper. That's it for today's Harvest USA Report. Thanks again for listening, and may God bless. I'm Brian Hale.
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2: Par for the course, July setup of warmth and humidity for now, and a scattering of rainfall from parts of the central plains into the central and southern corn belt. Signs of a developing and intensifying heatwave weather pattern on the rest of the plains will expand across just about all of the heartland next week. Good Friday morning, everyone. It's agriculture meteorologist Greg Solier. We're back in with your ag weather today right here on Brownfield Ag News. Pretty much just that, a smattering of showers and thunderstorms trying to get going yesterday from the Thumb area of Michigan and the lower lakes region back into the mid-Mississippi Valley portions of the Corn Belt, east of the Ozarks and intensifying along and south of the I-70 corridor. Pay heed to those ongoing flood watches up and in effect from about the Missouri Boot Hill to the Ohio and points south and southeast. Meanwhile, pretty decent day's worth of weather into the upper Midwest, coming off recent shower thunderstorm activity and into parts of the northern plains and western Great Lakes region. Those same upper Midwestern locales seeing a nice recovery on temperatures as well. Boy, heads up accordingly. The northern extent of this developing heat wave weather pattern expected to crowd on northward with time. But in the meantime, still a series of meandering frontal boundaries lined up from the southern plains into the southern Great Lakes region. Overnight showers and thunderstorms favoring some of those east central plains, central and southern Corn Belt locales. Separate little boundary up to the north generates a couple of more scattered showers and thunderstorms for parts of Minnesota and the Great Lakes region. But by and large, most of the significant rainfall ebbing and flowing for the day-to-day, taking place in part in through Kansas, through Missouri, central and southern Illinois, Indiana, and Ohio. Some of the slower-moving storms capable of a pretty good downpour of rain, maybe a local severe storm. Most of the more substantial organized rain situating east of the Ozarks to the I-70 corridor southward to past the Ohio into parts of Kentucky, Tennessee, be a wide swath of 1 to 2, some spots 2 to better than 4 inches of rain, including some of the dry, drought-ridden areas of the southeast and Cotton Belt country. And again, that downpour of rain from time to time recurring and repeating in a few locales could result in flash flooding. Just hit-miss rainfall prospects on up to the north. Now, into the weekend, and more so for next week. Boy, another change in the steering currents. They'll arc from the Pacific Northwest into the Canadian Prairie, rush to the east and southeast as a mammoth area of upper-level high pressure develops. It was over parts of the Corn Belt in southeastern states a couple of weeks ago. This time, over a wide area of the plains into the upper Midwest and western Corn Belt locales. And boy, the expectations of 95 to 100 to better than 100-degree heat over some of these corn and soybean fields as they move through that silking and flowering stage needs to be watched accordingly. And an eastward shift on some of that intense heat as well during the second half of next week. Those storm clusters, by the way, may take on a derecho impact in effect from Big Sky to the Canadian border and points southeast as well next week. We'll keep you posted. I'm Greg Solier with your Ag Weather Today.
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27: Our new Great American Cotton Plan.
26: A four-part approach designed to build up the nation's cotton industry and related businesses, such as U.S. textile manufacturing, while increasing cotton demand, both domestically and globally. What are some of the strategies and goals? What involves an initiative within an initiative?
27: In partnership with other federal agencies, we are starting a plant, not plastic initiative.
26: I'm Rod Bain. The Agriculture Secretary joins us as we break down the aspects of the Great American Cotton Plan in this edition of Agriculture USA. A comprehensive USDA initiative focuses on strengthening the cotton farm economy, restoring domestic textile manufacturing, expanding cotton trade opportunities, and increasing demand for cotton-made products made in the U.S. That is the description of the Great American Cotton Plan, recently introduced by Agriculture Secretary Brooke Rollins. The plan is meant to counter consecutive years of negative returns for cotton growers, due in part to rising input costs, trade distortions, and increasing competition from synthetic materials. And it consists of four pillars.
27: Taken together, the actions under these four pillars will make our cotton supply stronger, more affordable, and more secure.
26: So what is the breakdown of the pillars within the Great American Cotton Plan? Secretary Rollins starts with
27: promoting domestic cotton consumption.
26: One component of promoting more U.S. citizens using more American cotton products is a federal effort, a plant, not plastic, consumer-based initiative.
27: Educate consumers and potential customers on the benefit of natural fibers. An evaluation by HHS and EPA on the risks associated with microplastics and synthetics in our clothing, of which are mostly and often in foreign competitors to American cotton. We are being forward-leaning in promoting the American cotton industry as the alternative.
26: Another aspect of domestic cotton promotion involves an existing USDA program.
27: USDA is also ensuring our bio-preferred program remains funded so that products made from cotton can continue to use the bio-preferred label, helping to create further market demand. We are also ensuring that cotton's increased marketing loan rates for upland cotton are fully implemented this summer per the Working Family Tax Cuts Act.
26: The second pillar of the Great American Cotton Plan involves increasing U.S. cotton production and demand, and in turn, increasing cotton affordability.
27: We are providing affordable cotton by increasing domestic demand and production. Through the Working Families Tax Cuts, we reauthorized the Pima Agricultural Cotton Trust Fund through 2031 and are providing domestic manufacturers and associations with $16 million in annual support. Also increasing the payment rate in the Economic Adjustment Assistance for Textile Mills, the EAATM program, helping American cotton mills upgrade their facilities so we can be more competitive on the world stage.
26: Part of the demand formula is reflected in the plan's third pillar, improving U.S. cotton trade opportunities in the global marketplace.
27: We are finally opening up new global markets for American cotton and revitalizing export finance opportunities. One tangible example is our work with the U.S. Trade Rep, where Indonesia has agreed to import at least 163,000 metric tons of U.S. cotton annually for the next 5 years and then maintain a minimum of at least 150,000 metric tons. This is Indonesia alone. And through the Cotton USA licensing program, our market access program, MAP, is leveraging over $13 million in additional funding in this year alone to drive global demand and reassert America's global cotton dominance.
26: The Great American Cotton Plan's final pillar involves protecting our nation's cotton growers from adverse risk.
27: There are so many variables to consider on the farm, and serious yield losses due to foreign pests should not be one of them. With the new cotton-jacid pest spreading through the U.S., our Ag Research Service has already begun research efforts to control it. And when it comes to the farm safety net, eligible farmers can add up to 30 million new base acres in the ARC program and the PLC, the Price Loss Coverage Program, for the first time in decades.
26: The significance of cotton to both our nation's farm economy and the economy as a whole? According to a USDA press release, Agriculture Department estimates show every $1 in the cotton farm gate creates approximately $15 in direct economic activity across related industries. This has been Agriculture USA. I'm Rod Bain reporting for the U.S. Department of Agriculture in Washington, D.C.
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1: It's time for Look at Your Markets here on KFRM. In the grain markets for corn, July is up 4 at 431 and 3 quarters. September is up 3 at 434 and a half. And December's up 4 at 456. For the Kansas City wheat, July is up 22 and 3 quarters at 665. September's up 25 and a half at 679 and 3 quarters. And December's up 24 and a half at 692 and 3 quarters. For the Chicago wheat, July is up 27 and a quarter at 638 and a half. September's up 25 and a half at 645 and a quarter. And December's up 24 and a quarter at 658 and a quarter. For the soybeans, July is up 11 at 1190 and three quarters. August is up 6 and three quarters at 1184 and a half. And November's up 5.5 at 1187. For the soybean meal, July is up 5 at 324.50. August is up 490 at 322.30. And September's up 480 at 319.20. For the soybean oil, July is up 100 at 71.45. August is up 61 at 70.53. And September's up 58 at 70.06. In the cotton futures, October is down 7 at 78.86. December's down 17 at 80.46. And March is down 7 at 81.90. In the livestock futures for live cattle, August is down 177 at 233.47. October is down $2 now at 229.60, and December is down 180 at 229.75. For the feeder cattle, August is down 327 at 352.82. September is down 302 at 349.97, and October is down 282 at 346.50. For the lean hogs, July is up 15 at 94.47. August is up 45 at 98.62. And October is down 20 at 85.45. In the oil futures, West Texas crude is down 25 at 71.83. Gasoline is down 7 cents at 2.97. And heating oil is down one penny at 356. And that's been a look at your markets here on KFRM. Coming up next, we will have Town Hall News. And
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8: News this hour from Town Hall. I'm John Scott. Lawyers for the man accused of killing Charlie Kirk plan to call a final witness as they try to raise doubts about the prosecution's case. The judge is deciding whether prosecutors have enough evidence to put Tyler Robinson on trial on a charge of aggravated murder. Kirk was killed as he spoke to a crowd at Utah Valley University on September 10th. Robinson charged with aggravated murder and has still not entered a plea. Democrats in Maine are beginning a sprint to nominate a new candidate for a pivotal Senate seat. The drive began after Graham Plattner announced he's withdrawing from the race after a sexual assault allegation. Democrats need to pick a candidate to replace Plattner on the ballot by July 27th, less than 4 months before the nominee will face longtime Republican Senator Susan Collins. A U.S. airport has been renamed today after the president. We have more from correspondent Laura Winters.
10: PBI, Palm Beach International, now DJT, Donald J. Trump International. Son Eric Trump posting the audio from the control tower on his social media pages as he and family members arrive at 5 in the morning for the first flight, landing there under the new name.
11: Attention all aircraft, effective immediately. Palm Beach International Airport is officially President Donald J. Trump International Airport.
10: The new signs around the airport are up and the name change in effect on the airline websites that operate out of Palm Beach, Florida. Laura Winters reporting.
8: A major legal battle in Washington continues.
12: Olympic canoeist David Hurd has pleaded not guilty to a felony charge connected to damage at the Lincoln Memorial reflecting pool. Prosecutors say Hurd helped damage the recently renovated landmark. If convicted, he could face up to 10 years in prison. His next court appearance is scheduled for August. Willie Nelson, The White House.
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14: This is Agriculture Today, and I'm Shelby Varner with the K-State Radio Network. K-State grain economist Daniel O'Brien starts the show with his grain market outlook, where he discusses futures movement and pre-report production and yield expectations. Jason Warner, K-State Extension cow-calf specialist, keeps the show rolling as he previews what learning opportunities are available at the upcoming Crops and Cattle Conference. Concluding today's show is Chip Redmond, K-State meteorologist, as he explains how drought is looking in the state and if there are expectations of precipitation in the forecast. That and more is coming up ahead on Agriculture Today.
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14: You're tuned in to Agriculture Today, and we conclude our Friday show with a grain market outlook from K-State grain economist Daniel O'Brien. Daniel, thanks for joining us today.
29: Thank you very much, Shelby.
14: Daniel, first taking a quick look at futures and then wanting to talk about some pre-report expectations. And so as we first take that look at futures, what movement are we seeing?
0: We've had our ups, and now we've had some downs this week. We have seen in the corn market for the September contract, which is what we're paying attention to, although the July is still around, but it's in its very last days in the delivery time frame. So we're not focusing on that so much. But for the September contract closed yesterday for corn, 431.5, down 3.5 cents. We had gotten as high with that contract as 444.75, and now down just a little bit. Read this morning that true to the up and down nature of these markets here, when long positions made money on the way up, they take profits and they try to get their money back to a degree. So you've seen that happen in corn in particular. We'll talk about soybeans in a minute. And it is also interesting that in the midst of the volatility that we have seen basically for that same September contract, it got down to as low as 406.5. Again, jumped, as we just talked about, up to high of 444,

doing great with regard to that. So just we've seen some ups and downs and more prospects for dry weather or for weather volatility coming in the next several months. So as is so often this time of year, the person that's the most important to what you and I are talking about actually is our colleague Chip Redmond as he talks about the weather. So we'll see where all that goes. I would also say for soybeans, the August contract yesterday closed at 11.77¾. This week earlier, it had gotten as high as 12.04 and a quarter, now down off of that some, had been as low back on the, well, on June the 30th as 11.06. So a dollar swing up and down. But that's where we're at. And within about a week and a half time period, we've seen a dollar movement and not a lot of worry with regard to that. But also say for hard red winter wheat. Oh, and I should say also for soybeans, we had a pretty decent week of exports. And now, these aren't the gangbuster weeks that you have before the South American crops come available, but we did for the week ending July the 2nd have a little over 21 million bushels of actual shipments, need a pace of about 15.5 through these last 8 weeks of the marketing year to actually meet the USDA's projection, which had already been shaved down quite a bit, you know, opposite of the corn projection, which is record high and had been going higher. We'll see what happens in a few minutes here today with what the USDA does for that WASD supply demand balance sheet. So anyway, still some decent pace ideas that China's come into the market starting to buy some. So that's an important issue. And then for wheat, we had seen prices for hard red winter wheat with the September contract actually hold up pretty decently. We had been down as low, again, on the 30th was a low day for the markets, as low as 6.10¾, had gotten up as high this week, a couple days ago, on the 8th, actually, as 6.63 and a half, closed yesterday at 6.54¼. So interesting to see. Happened to have a week with not a lot of export movement. We're up and down on the with regard to actual export shipments. As of July the 2nd for that week, about 7.1 million bushels shipped that week. Need a pace of about just under 15. Meet the USDA's projection for this whole marketing year. So again, up and down. That follows last week, which was an exemplary week, especially for hard red winter. So it's just the way things are going right now in terms of wheat being available at different places in that world market amongst major exporters. So got all that type of price action yet coming in just a few minutes here at 11 o'clock Central Time with the USDA IDVA crop production report for what they are dealing with, which is mainly wheat for us right now, and the WASD report, which will give us estimates of supply demand balance sheets and for both the U.S. and the world. And by the way, what we just had coming out of the on June the 30th with the acreage report and the grain stocks report will now be incorporated off into these balance sheets. So I guess I'd say quickly in the time we have left that the projection for corn and soybean production probably not going to change much. It'll be mainly an acreage change. The yield's probably not going to change yet. That really doesn't start to happen until we first get a farmer survey in August and then a farmer and a USDA in the field survey in September. So I'd be really surprised personally if the USDA made any changes, because they know they have these other changes just down the road. Corn production projected at 15.975 billion bushels. That'd be down about 20 million bushels from where we were in the June report. And again, that's an acreage differential. That's the average estimate from the trade. Corn yield 182.9. 183 basically. And for soybeans, projection of 4.459 billion bushels, that would be up about 24 million bushels from where we were in the June report. So and yields virtually unchanged, still at 53. So we incorporate the acreage changes, wait for the real wild card, which would be the yields. And again, that's as we just talked about, that's out in August, September, October, November. So that's where the volatility could come. And to kind of wrap that up then, for old crop,
ending stocks for the 25-26 marketing year. That's

0: relevant issue still for corn and soybeans because marketing year doesn't finish up till August 31st. And pre-report estimates are for corn stocks to be down from the June number about 70 million bushels or so, down to 2.073 billion bushels. Soybean numbers down to 338 million bushels. That'd be virtually just slightly changed, slightly lower from where we were in June. So interesting. And then for new crop, I still think it's interesting to look at the uncertainty that still lies before us. So here, the last number we had from the USDA in June was for corn stocks for this marketing year, 2.145 billion bushels. Estimates in the WASDE report were for 1.96. WASDE report in June to be about just under 2 billion. Now we're coming in with the trade looking at the corn ending stocks for the 26-27 marketing year that the USDA would be projecting down below 1.9 to 1.873. So we're shaving down the amount of ending stocks that we think we'll have, and that's part of what's providing support, I think, for the corn market. For the soybean market, you're kind of going in the other direction. Again, we projected the June number at for the 26-27 marketing year at 310 million bushels of soybeans, and now the market's anticipating about 20 million more. But again, I remember my dad telling me my college agronomy instructors telling me that we make corn in July, we make soybeans in August. So there's just a lot out there in terms of the reproductive process for soybeans that we're just barely getting close to. Corn, we're in it. You know, this is when in a normal year we're pollinating and you have a lot of crop uncertainty. So heat coming in on this is some concern. That's what people are watching. There will also be, without question, attention given to what's happening in South America and Argentina and Brazil with regard to crop size. And right now, as the numbers are coming across, nobody in the trade, or very few in the trade, are really displaying a lot of worry about the size of those crops. And that's what they say by the numbers they put together. Yet you just listen to the market, you'll hear of rumors over here, rumors over there, something happening in different parts of Brazil in particular. So still remains to be seen how this is going to play out, and just thought-provoking to see what could happen. So in the report that's coming up, will this be a volatile report? Probably you'd have to bet the average and think probably not, that the USDA would be pretty safe and not make a lot of changes. But if something were to occur, I don't think it's probably coming on the supply side for corn and soybean, just probably in the usage aspect of things. And if anything, it's probably more potential for the projected corn ending stocks for the 26-27 marketing year to be adjusted downward some. And maybe even a real surprise would be if in this current marketing year, the one ending August 31st, if the USDA made any major changes to any of those crops in that one. So we shall see where things go and whether we have a volatile second half of today or not.
1: Daniel, I appreciate you taking the time to join us today.
0: Thank you very much. Appreciate it, Shelby.
1: That was K-State grain economist Daniel O'Brien. We're cutting to a short break now, but stick around because we have more for you up ahead.
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1: You're tuned in to Agriculture Today, and we continue our show discussing the High Plains Journal Crops and Cattle Conference and Ag Expo with K-State Cow-Calf Extension Specialist Jason Warner. 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
5: You bet, Shelby. Great to be on. Good to visit with you as always.
1: Jason, what is this Crops and Cattle Conference and Ag Expo?
5: Absolutely. So really just wanted to take the opportunity here today to highlight an upcoming educational event that will be coming up here in early August, so a little under a month from now. And that'll be the Crops and Cattle Conference and Ag Expo. And that is a program that really has historically been a program that has been led and put together primarily by our friends over with High Plains Journal, very widely recognized and widely distributed media organization out of Dodge City, and program that they've helped put together over the last several years. Our producers out there might resonate or be familiar with the brands Soil U, Cattle U, Producer U. The program has been under those names for the last few years. But this year, the program is going to be held in Kansas City at the Kansas City Convention Center. And so it's essentially that same program that we've had for the last couple of years. Last year, if you recall, this program was held in Wichita and had a really nice blend of topics. And that's really the format again for this year, for 2026. But really just a really nice educational program, a great opportunity for particularly our diversified producers in the region be able to pick up some good, practical, very applied information that will fit their needs. And we've had a really nice attendance at these programs over the last several years and look forward to that again here this year in 2026.
1: What are some topics and speakers that have caught your eye that will be at this event?
5: Absolutely. So I just want to highlight a few presentations, a few sessions that will be offered for folks specific towards the beef cattle production side of things. And so the program kicks off on Tuesday, August 4th. And it goes through Thursday, August 6th. There's really a balance of topics and focus areas each day. So depending on what day of the week that it works best for attendees to come, they can pick up a balance of information there based on what their primary goals and objectives are and what they're hoping to gain from the program. On Tuesday afternoon, Dr. Jamie Curter from University of Missouri State Beef Extension Genetics Specialist there, and we'll be talking really about the concept and the idea of how we fit our forage resources to our genetic composition that we have within our cow herds. And so really looking at some newer models and some newer information that would be out there with regards to evaluating mature weight and size in beef cows and how we might match that and some ideas for how we might go about making some selection decisions to help better match our cow herds to the environment. And then later on in the afternoon, Dr. Justin Smith from the Kansas Department of Agriculture, Division of Animal Health, we'll be giving an update on emerging threats from the animal health side specific to the beef cattle industry and specific to our cow herds. And so I know that there'll be a lot of interest in that discussion. And then Dr. Twig Marston, former K-State Extension Specialist and beef nutritionist in the industry now, which many folks would be familiar with, does a great job. He'll be talking about some nutrition aspects and covering some fundamentals with cow-calf nutrition later on in the afternoon there at 4 o'clock on Tuesday. So a really nice balance there for the program to start us off with there on Tuesday afternoon. And then as we work into Wednesday's program, again, we have a really nice balance of topics and information that will be presented there. One thing that's been unique with this program for the last couple of years is we've offered a beef quality assurance certification program for folks that want to be able to obtain that certification. And we know that that is so greatly important when we think about best management practices on our operations to help improve beef quality for the end user and for the consumer. So there's a tremendous amount of value in that. And anytime that we can offer those certification events, those are always really, really positive. Dr. Tim Parks with Merck Animal Health is going to lead that session this year for us, and that'll be at 9:30 on Wednesday morning. And then after that, I will be speaking at 11 a.m. And really the focus of my discussion that I'd like to have with attendees there that morning really be in the area of heifer development and heifer management, replacement heifer management, really thinking about the era that we are in now with extremely high female prices and corresponding beef and feeder calf prices, and just thinking about where we are from a big picture herd growth and expansion standpoint, thinking about the value of how we're developing these replacement females and the potential value that there will be, and really be focusing on some things that I think are important to be thinking about as we think about making some selection, some heifer retention and selection decisions, but then some heifer management practices as we go throughout the fall and into the winter as we think about developing these females to give us the best chance for reproductive success and to keep these females in the herd for a number of years as we go forward. So really strategic heifer management and replacement heifer development in the light of where we are from a current broader beef cattle system and environment that we're currently in. So that's really the focus for my discussion later on Wednesday morning. And then Wednesday afternoon, we've got a couple of additional sessions there on the use of regenerative ranching and regenerative grazing. We've got some folks from the Noble Research Institute that will be presenting on some data and some discussions there. We've got a discussion on the use of technology and drones and the application for the use of that technology in our farming and ranching systems as well too. And so really that kind of wraps up the bulk of the beef cattle oriented discussions there for Wednesday afternoon. And then also too, looking at later onto Thursday, we'll have a keynote session there Thursday morning and some additional discussions with regards to weather and some climate forecasts will be provided, as well as some different information there that will also be provided on ag economics outlook, which will be certainly very informative when we think about just understanding where these market trends are and where we might be headed here later on this year. And then there'll be a lunch and learn program that'll wrap up the end of the day there Thursday, and that'll be at 11:30 on Thursday morning. And the focus for that will really be on tax planning and tax management and some important considerations for folks to be thinking about with regards to tax planning and various considerations with that topic. So I think a really nice balance, again, of topics that should be very applicable, very timely for our producers this year. And again, we know that producers have a wide variety of interests, and we encourage folks to make time to join us for those few days in Kansas City. We hope that it's a time that works well for folks before we kind of get into the hustle and the bustle of the typical late summer, early fall season. And especially when you think about folks that are going to be making some important key management decisions, specifically on the cow-calf side of things as we move into the fall and into the winter. I think now time here, mid-late summer, to pick up some good information to be thinking about as you go forward is a great time for that. So we hope that folks can join us, and we look forward to seeing everyone here next month in Kansas City.
1: What value, Jason, do you see for events like this?
5: You know, really, I think aside from the educational piece, it's just the opportunity for folks to connect and get together. And one thing that I have certainly seen over the course of time is that anytime we have the opportunity to bring folks together, it allows for those conversations and those ideas to be brought forth. It allows for that engagement and that discussion and the side conversations and the side visits outside of the general educational sessions, I think are certainly valuable. That's often when most of the connections are made. A lot of the networking is done sometimes I see the value of these educational programs, not necessarily maybe in the true content of the information itself, although we always try to put it together such that there's good solid information there for folks that you can always pick something up and learn something new, but certainly the value to just connect and engage with folks, network with folks in the industry, certainly a tremendous amount of value with that. And always one of those things that continually we see the value there and we hope folks do as well too. And it's a challenge for folks to step away and to take time to come to programs. You know, we certainly see that. But the idea with this one being that it's a pretty balanced program, has a good variety of topics available, and should be an attractive location for folks to come to. So we hope the folks can join us, and feel free to reach out to myself for further information. Cropsandcattle.com is the best way for folks to get more information on the program and register and details and everything there for the location, venue, registration information, everything's there online.
1: Jason, I appreciate you taking the time to join us today.
5: Shelby, I appreciate it. Thanks very much.
1: That was K-State Extension Cow-Calf Specialist Jason Warner. I will link the website in today's show notes on agtoday.net. We're cutting to a short break now, but we'll be right back.

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2: It's time for a look at your markets here on KFRM. In the grain markets for corn, July is up 4 1/4 at 432. September's up 3 at 434.5. And December's up 4 at 456. In the Kansas City wheat, July is up 25 1/4 at 666. September's up 26 1/4 at 680.5. And December's up 25 1/2 at 693 3/4. For the Chicago wheat, July is up 23 at 634 1/4. September's up 27 1/4 at 647. And December's up 26 1/2 at 660 1/2. For the soybeans, July is up 11 3/4 at 1191 1/2. August is up 9 at 1186 3/4. And November's up 7 at 1188 1/2. For the soybean meal, July is up 470 at 324.20. August is up 460 at 322. And September's up 460 at 319. For the soybean oil, July is up 102 at 71.47. August is up 66 at 70.58. And September's up 57 at 70.05. In the cotton futures, October is down 9 at 78.84, December is down 5 at 80.58, and March is up 7 at 82.04. In the livestock futures for live cattle, August is down 152 at 233.72, October is down 175 at 229.75, and December's down 165 now at 229.90. For the feeder cattle, August is down 307 at 353.07. September's down 305 at 349.95. And October is down 292 at 346.40. For the lean hogs, July is up 20 at 94.52, August is up 37 at 98.52, and October is down 35 at 85.30. In the oil futures, West Texas crude is down 56 at 71.52, gasoline is down 8 cents at 2.96, and heating oil is down 4 cents at 3.53. And that's been a look at your markets here on KFRM. Coming up next, we'll have the regional weather forecast and last segment of Agriculture Today. And shortly, we'll hear from the History Guy. This is Steve Knopfsinger, and it's time for a look at your regional weather forecast here on KFRM. Climatologically, the period from mid-July to early August is our hottest part of the year in the Central Plains. This season will certainly fit into the statistical norm as a major upper-level ridge, oftentimes referred to as a heat dome, extends over the Rockies and across the plains. This pattern will bring an extended period of dry weather across the plains, along with the hotter-than-normal temperatures that typically occur. In the short term, the hottest temperatures will build over eastern Montana and Wyoming, as well as into the Dakotas. This corridor sees highs from the upper 90s to low 100s from the weekend into next week. Meanwhile, southern Nebraska into Kansas and Oklahoma will see highs in the upper 80s to low 90s over the next few days. The forecast models do expand the extreme heat into this region, as well by late next week and further through the month. And that's been a look at your regional weather forecast here on KFRM, the voice of the plains.
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4: You're tuned in to Agriculture Today, and we conclude our Friday show with a weather update from K-State meteorologist Chip Redmond. Chip, thanks for joining us today.
5: Yeah, thanks for having me.
4: Chip, when we look at this past week, what precipitation did Kansas see?
5: Yeah, we've had multiple rounds of Mother Nature's fireworks that kind of coincided with, man-made fireworks. And multiple rounds of storms. The first went through on July 3rd and into the morning of July 4th, widespread precipitation for a good chunk of the area. Obviously, the highest totals focused in the Northeast, which has kind of been the trend over the last several weeks. But we did see a complex of storms roll across a lot of northern and northwest Kansas, and even some down in the Southeast, although much more limited. Highest amounts we saw were upwards of 3-4 inches in Northeast Kansas. Northwest Kansas and North Central saw as much as 1 to 2 inches, but areas that missed, especially Southwest, South Central, they didn't get any measurable precipitation in many places. And at least where rain did occur, it was more isolated in nature. We look at departure normal and just how it compares this time of year. We are starting to see our average precipitation fall in the eastern part of the state, whereas precipitation is still trending upward in central and western Kansas as they tend to get more monsoonal influence. And we'll probably talk about that in a couple of weeks, but we're not quite there yet with the weather pattern. But regardless, really the only areas that were above normal is anyone who got over 1 to 2 inches of rain were at to above normal. But a large chunk of the state outside of those isolated areas in Northwest and North Central and Northeast, everyone else is drier than normal. So we look at temperatures this week. You know, we did have a couple of 100-degree readings, especially in Southwest Kansas. That's a sign of things starting to dry out. We're starting to lose that surface moisture we've had, and we're starting to just see that natural transition in summer of definitely much less widespread precipitation.
4: As we look ahead then, can we be expecting any more precipitation with our hot weather?
5: Yeah, so over the course of the last 24, 48 hours or so, we've had several storm complexes traverse the state that did lead to some more precipitation. But those storms are basically tracking along a very diffuse frontal boundary, cold front that's pushed south. That's going to give us some cooler weather to start the weekend. But then by the time we get into late weekend, early next week, temperatures start to rebound again. We're going to see temperatures get back up in the 90s and approach 100 degrees, especially by the end of next week. Widespread 100 degrees, definitely possible. And very little precipitation as high pressure builds back in and there's no moisture for that system to work with like we've seen before. And we're not going to have thunderstorms kind of impinging on it. Talked about the Ring of Fire previously. That Ring of Fire is still there, but it's going to be way further north, way out of reach for Kansas, and that's going to result in some pretty rapid drying that's going to occur over the course of the next week and maybe even 2 weeks until we finally start to see maybe some more moisture get absorbed into that high and get some more monsoonal type storms, especially for the west. So warm and dry is going to be the trend. You know, folks that have missed out on recent precipitation like the Southwest, South Central, I think they're going to start hurting pretty bad just with the need of moisture. Surface moisture has really been depleted over the last week or two. Granted, there's going to be no wind. This is our weakest wind time of the year, so we don't see very much wind. But with the temperatures being pushed to where they are, the stagnant weather, abundant sun, and just impressively dry conditions, I think we're going to definitely start to see drought stress rapidly increase across the state.
4: With the increased drought concerns, any other concerns that tack on with that?
5: Yeah, you know, we look at the long-term pattern with it. It's going to be a very stagnant pattern, likely into the mid part to late July. If we keep these dry conditions around, definitely could start to see some fire development. The good news is a lot of the wind doesn't occur, like I mentioned, during the summer, so we don't really see fires move quickly. Additionally, you know, water supply are in pretty good shape across the state. And so irrigating, watering cattle, that kind of thing should be pretty easy with pretty decent water storage at the surface right now. Now, as you go through the next 2 to 3 weeks with that, things might start to change a little bit. But definitely the start of those warmer, drier conditions that we've been talking about that would peak somewhere in that middle summer time frame.
4: Chip, I appreciate you taking the time to join us today.
5: Yep, thanks for having me.
4: That was K-State meteorologist Chip Redmond. That's what we have for you this week on Agriculture Today. But we'll be back with more for you on Monday.
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10: There are many well-known events that led up to the American Revolution, like the Boston Tea Party, that historians today still interpret and reinterpret in order to try to divine the complex reasoning that drove the colonies into open rebellion. But the series of events leading to the American Revolution was actually larger and broader than most Americans seem to realize, and many don't know that there was essentially a naval war between the colony of Rhode Island and the Royal Navy that was a shooting war more than a decade before the shot heard around the world, the battles of Lexington and Concord. And the series of events that led up to the violent Gaspee Affair in 1772 deserve to be remembered. The events leading up to the destruction of HMS Gaspee were rooted in the expansive and expensive 1756 to 1763 Seven Years' War, itself largely a continuation of the 1740 to 1748 War of Austrian Succession, part of a bloody nearly 60 years of European dynastic wars. The North American theater of the Seven Years' War, the French and Indian War, had significantly transformed the politics and government in North America, opening opportunities for expansion for the British colonists there. But the war had other significant impacts that would affect the relationship between Mother Britain and her colonies. First, it had come at great expense. The British national debt doubled as a result of the Seven Years' War. Now, with the empire expanded, the crown had more expenses trying to control and manage its empire, including in North America, where the acquisition of French Canada meant bringing some 300,000 Canadians and Indians with dubious loyalty to Britain into the empire. The North American colonies had larger frontiers, and the colonies themselves, perhaps feeling more independent after their own contribution to the war and with the promise of expansion on the horizon, were becoming less cooperative with authorities in London, and even amongst themselves. Britain both wanted to assert control and to recoup from the colonies some of the treasure the crown had expended in their defense. The end of the war had also offered Britain an opportunity. For literally decades, the empire had been at war and in no strategic position to risk antagonizing its colonies. Now, having won the war and seemingly chastised their main rival, France, Britain saw the opportunity to press their authority. That might have been related to another outcome of the war, as historian Fred Anderson wrote in American Heritage magazine in 2005. The war's most pernicious effect, however, was to persuade the crown that Britain was unbeatable. The extraordinary battlefield triumphs of the previous years made this inference seem reasonable, and the perilous conviction that Britannia had grown too mighty to fail contributed to the high-handed tone imperial officials now used to address the colonists, and thus helped sow the seeds of revolution. Thus, the war had emboldened both colonizer and colonist, and that made conflict much more likely. That's the reason that Anderson contends that the Seven Years' War was, essentially, the first real world war that made America. And nowhere was this more obvious than in the colony of Rhode Island. European settlement began in Rhode Island with a trading post in 1622, and the colony grew from land either given or sold by the Narragansett people to Puritan Roger Williams, who'd been exiled from the Massachusetts Bay Colony for his religious views. In the colonial period, the colony maintained a greater degree of religious tolerance than other colonies and a relatively peaceful relationship with native tribes. The Rhode Island economy was largely agricultural, especially dairy farming, but also trades related to the sea. fishing, lumber, and shipbuilding. But Rhode Island was also known for rum. The website for Newport Craft, a Rhode Island distillery, notes, in its colonial days, Rhode Island, Newport especially, was awash in distilleries, most of which used molasses to make the liquor known as rum. At its peak, Newport had 22 distilleries, making it the rum capital of the world. The rum was largely distilled as part of the so-called triangle trade. The John Carter Brown Library notes, during the colonial period, Rhode Island was one corner of what has been named the triangular trade, by which slave-produced sugar and molasses from the Caribbean were carried to Rhode Island and made into rum. The rum was then carried to West Africa in exchange for slaves to produce more sugar, more rum, and more slaves. But the rum wasn't merely part of the slave trade. Americans embraced the product, which, being distilled in New England, was one of few manufactured products that didn't have to be imported from Europe. The website Tell New England notes that at the height of its popularity, American colonists supposedly consumed some 5 gallons of rum per person per year at a mere 5 shillings per gallon. Rum is made from molasses, which is a byproduct of sugar production, and molasses, central to New England rum manufacturing, created a unique problem for the British Empire. Both British and French colonies produced sugar, and thus molasses, and both produced more molasses, generally, than there was demand. But the French supply exceeded demand more than the British, since the French banned the importation of molasses to France, for fear that it would be distilled into rum and threaten the French brandy industry. Thus, the French sold their molasses to New England distilleries at a lower cost. Moreover, French and Dutch suppliers were willing to trade for things like lumber and fish, which the British West Indian colonies didn't need in large quantities. British molasses simply couldn't compete with foreign prices. Thus, in 1733, Parliament passed the Molasses Act, which placed a tax of 6 pence per gallon on foreign molasses. The effect was significant. The cost of either paying the exorbitant tax or alternatively buying molasses at a much higher rate from the British West Indies would have been ruinous to the New England rum distilleries. Not only that, but it would greatly enrich the ports of the British West Indies, which the North Americans saw as trade rivals. And it was more than that. It was seen as a threat to American independence. By undermining one of the few domestic American industries, it would have made the American colonists even more dependent upon Europe. While New Englanders protested, they actually dealt with the act by de facto nullifying the Act of Parliament. They smuggled their molasses, a process at which they became so adept that only a small fraction of the tax was ever actually paid. And New England exported far more rum and molasses than records claim they had imported. The Americans were so adept at smuggling that the British essentially gave up any sincere effort to enforce the act. But following the end of the French and Indian War, with more ability to focus on controlling the colonies and renewed military confidence, the policy changed. Parliament passed the American Revenue Act of 1764, commonly called the Sugar Act. The act cut the molasses tax in half, but increased resources for collecting the tax in hopes that the tax would actually be paid. This set the stage for conflict. Part of the conflict was simply because the Americans, who were used to smuggling with little enforcement, simply wanted to avoid the tax. But the British efforts to enforce the tax, which were often high-handed, led to several questions of law and British treatment of their colonists. To enforce the act, the British purchased several sloops and schooners, armed them, and deputized Royal Navy personnel to enforce custom laws in American ports. The vessels were particularly aggressive in Rhode Island's Narragansett Bay. One of the revenue vessels was the 8-gun schooner St. John, commanded by Lieutenant Hill. In July 1764, the crew of the St. John seized cargo that had been unloaded by a brig and then ran down and captured the brig as a prize near the port of Newport. Rhode Island merchants, bristling at the British interference with shipping, called the action theft and, at the order of Governor Stephen Hopkins, began outfitting an armed sloop with the intention of attacking the St. John. That is, Rhode Island was preparing to conduct naval war on the British Royal Navy. But the plan was fouled when the 20-gun 6th-rate post ship HMS Squirrel arrived. Knowing they were no match for the Squirrel, the Rhode Islanders instead took control of Fort George, a fortification on Goat Island in Newport Harbor, and fired the fortification's 13-pounder cannons on HMS St. John. That's right, more than a decade before the shot heard round the world at the battles of Lexington and Concord, Rhode Islanders were openly firing cannons at the British Royal Navy. According to a monument on Goat Island, the St. John, moderately damaged, quickly sailed away from Newport. The attack has sometimes been referred to as the first shots of resistance against British authority in North America. The colonists then dispersed before HMS Squirrel arrived on scene. The attack on the St. John represented growing colonial anger at British enforcement of the tax. It wasn't just that smuggling was interrupted. Goods and ships were seized with little evidence, and merchants were given no means of recourse to retrieve property and goods. There were other dissatisfactions. The Royal Navy commonly pressed Americans into service, essentially kidnapping sailors from both seized vessels and ports and forcing them into Royal Navy service. Impressment by the Royal Navy was a common complaint among the Americans and eventually was listed among the 27 colonial grievances in the Declaration of Independence. When a crew from the frigate HMS Maidstone impressed the entire crew of a brig that entered the Newport Harbor, the people had had enough. One of Maidstone's boats happened to be in Newport Harbor, and a mob of as many as 500 pulled the boat out of the water, carried it through town to the common, and set it on fire, to the raucous approval of the assembled crowd. Clearly, the people of Rhode Island had become frustrated with the Royal Navy. Violence erupted again 5 years later. The sloop Liberty belonged to American merchant and statesman John Hancock. In 1768, the sloop was confiscated by the Royal Navy under the claim that it had been used to smuggle wine to avoid the Townsend duties, another British tax. While the charge was eventually dropped against Hancock, the Royal Navy kept the vessel, an action that was symbolic of the American complaints about how the Royal Navy enforced customs law. In 1769, the sloop had been armed with 8 guns, renamed HMS Liberty, and was enforcing the tax in Narragansett Harbor. When the crew of the sloop confiscated 2 vessels from Connecticut under suspicion of illicit trade, the captain complained that the cargo had been listed before sailing and there was no evidence of smuggling. The captain, one Joseph Packwood, took a boat to HMS Liberty to demand the return of his property. Liberty's captain was not aboard, and was some sort of misunderstanding. When the irate Packwood was returning to shore, the crew of Liberty fired some musket shots at his boat. Outraged, Packwood and a group of Rhode Islanders boarded Liberty, took control of the ship, cut its mooring lines, threw its guns overboard, and cut off its masts. The next day, when the drifting vessel grounded near Goat Island, the Rhode Islanders burned the vessel. And the stage was set for the most brazen act of rebellion yet. HMS Gaspy was another revenue schooner under the command of Lieutenant William Duddingston. Duddingston first raised hackles when the Gaspy confiscated some illicit rum from the sloop Fortune in February 1772. Instead of sending the Fortune to Newport, Duddingston sent the confiscated goods and vessel to Boston. Duddingston's reasoning was that the goods would likely simply be stolen back if sent back to Rhode Island, but his action meant that he had taken upon himself to set the venue of the smuggling trial outside of Rhode Island. This was seen as an insult to the colony and the governor, and by some seen as a violation of the provisions of the Rhode Island Royal Charter. When the Rhode Island governor, Joseph Wanton, complained, Duddingston sent an insulting reply. Duddingston became a target of colonial ire and only grew more bold as a result. The evening of June 9th, Duddingston and Gaspy chased another vessel, the packet ship Hannah. But Gaspy, perhaps deliberately led by the Hannah, ran aground near Goat Island. Unable to free the boat, Duddingston decided to wait for the tide to come in. Seeing an opportunity, several Rhode Islanders rowed out to the ship at dawn on the 20th and attacked the Gaspy. There was a brief struggle in which Duddingston was shot in the face and wounded. A 19th century historian described his wound as the first British blood shed in the War of Independence. The crew were taken prisoner, and once again, the Rhode Islanders burned a British customs vessel. But while the other incidents had resulted in no arrests, this time the British government felt that they had to act against the growingly restive colonials. The British decided to charge the attackers with treason. Some historians since have argued that the British saw the event as far more significant than the colonists. It might have interpreted as an attempt to remove British authority in the colony altogether. The British established a royal commission made up of the chiefs of the Supreme Courts of Massachusetts, New York, New Jersey, the judge of the Vice Admiralty of Boston, and Governor Joseph Wanton of Rhode Island. The commission was charged with determining against which colonists there was sufficient evidence to warrant bringing charges, which would mean removing the men back to England for trial. Testimony was obtained by a man named Aaron Briggs, an indentured servant who claimed to have been on the raid and was promised freedom in exchange for his testimony. Briggs identified several of the perpetrators, including prominent province merchant John Brown. However, testimony from 2 men who worked on the farm where Briggs worked called into question whether Briggs had actually been present. In the end, the commission determined that there was not sufficient evidence to bring anyone to trial, much to Duddington's disgust. While the colonists might not have seen the destruction of the Gaspy as a general act of rebellion, it was the prospect that American patriots could be shipped to England for trial that raised the most alarm, and in response, committees of correspondence were created throughout the colonies. Several editorials in newspapers, and a particularly powerful sermon by Reverend John Allen of Boston, which was published under the title An Oration on the Beauties of Liberty and the Essential Rights of the Americans, helped to rouse the patriot cause. The Gatsby affair became overshadowed, largely forgotten in the shadow of the Boston Tea Party in December 1773, but in many ways it was the Gatsby affair that started the series of events that would result in the battles of Lexington and Concord. Over time, the historical interpretation of the event has changed, something we call historiography. At different times, the Gatsby affair has been used to prove that the revolution was started by New Englanders, or that the essential character of the American colonies was British, or as a cautionary tale about the acts of wealthy businessmen, or as a response by hardworking Americans against aristocratic British. At different times, it's been seen both as acts of rebellion and acts of American restraint, and most recently has been used in light of an argument that the Gatsby affair was a response to British attempts to abolish slavery. As with many historical events, the interpretation of the meaning of the Gatsby affair has varied, not with the discovery of new information, but also in light of the social, economic, and political events at the time that the history is being interpreted. Sometimes history and the study of history itself becomes history. Pawtuxet Village, Rhode Island, commemorates the Gatsby Affair annually at something they call Gatsby Days, a festival that includes a parade and, symbolically, burning an effigy of HMS Gatsby. I hope you enjoyed this episode of The History Guy, short snippets of forgotten history between 10 and 15 minutes long. Be sure to follow The History Guy on Facebook, Instagram, Twitter, and check out our merchandise on teespring.com. And if you'd like more episodes on forgotten history, all you need to do you subscribe.
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2: It's time for a look at your markets here on KFRM. In the grain markets for corn, July is up 4 3/4 at 432.5. September's up 3 1/4 at 434 3/4. And December's up 4 1/4 at 456 1/4. For the Kansas City wheat, July is up 25.5 at 667.5. September's up 26.25 at 680.5, and December's up 25.25 at 693.5. For the Chicago wheat, July is up 21.5 at 632 3/4. September's up 25.5 at 645 1/4, and December's up 24.25 at 658 1/4. For the soybeans, July is up 11 3/4 at 1191.5. August is up 9 at 1186 3/4, and November's up 7 at 1188.5. For the soybean meal, July is up 560 at 325.10. August is up 480 at 322.20, and September is up 450 at 318.90. In the soybean oil, July is up 60 at 71.05, August is up 59 at 70.51, and September is up 50 at 69.98. In the cotton futures, October is up 6 at 78.99, December is up 9 at 80.72, and March is up 18 at 82.15. In the livestock futures for live cattle, August is down 160 at 233.65. October is down 245 at 229.15. And December is down 232 at 229.22. For the feeder cattle, August is down 295 at 353.20. September is down 325 at 349.77. And October is down 322 at 346.10. For the lean hogs, July is up 35 at 94.67. August is up 70 at 98.85. And October is down 32 at 85.32. In the oil futures, West Texas crude is down 94 at 71.14. Gasoline is down 8 cents at 2.96. And heating oil's down 3 cents at 2.55.
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2: It's here on KFRM. Coming up next, we've got livestock lines, and shortly we'll have morning market analysis with Pinion.
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2: This is Steve Knopfinger for Livestock Lines, and today I'm talking with Dr. Scott Fritz. He is the clinical assistant professor and section head of toxicology with the Kansas Veterinary Diagnostic Laboratory at Kansas State University. Today, he's going to talk about the symptoms and issues around lead toxicity in livestock. Dr. Fritz, are there some common things that you notice when lead toxicity becomes a problem in cattle?
14: Yeah. The most common thing between cases is it really seems to be limited to age. So most of the time we're dealing with younger animals, young calves in general. You know, I'm talking 2 months to 4 months of age, and it's really a time of year, too. It's really common in this part of the country. It'd be May, June, and July are kind of the big times of concern. So usually the exposure is happening out on pasture, and it's young animals when they're turned in there for the first time. They seem to be the ones that get into the whatever the source happens to be.
2: What is the primary source or sources for lead toxicity?
14: Classically, at least around here, the most common source for us is old discarded batteries. You know, whether that's an old sensor battery that just didn't get cleaned up, or, you know, an old car battery that just ends up in a junk pile. Those plastic batteries have lead plates in them, and if they sit out in the weather for a year or two, that plastic gets really brittle. They'll get broken open, and then those plates will be exposed. And it seemed like calves like the taste of them, and they're just a little bit more susceptible to adults, so they actually seek that material out. But we've run into some issues with, you know, petroleum-type products, old greases, crankcase oils. There's a whole bunch of different sources, but batteries for sure are the most common.
2: And what does the lead toxicity syndrome look like?
14: It's really a neurologic disease, so that can be really tough to interpret, I think, sometimes. I guess the best clue is blindness. And so a lot of times those animals, you know, it may be hard to tell that they're blind, but they may be just walking randomly through a circle, not with the group, or you may notice them running into fences or, you know, other obstacles. They just can't see them. And then as the case progresses and gets more severe, you can have some tremoring. A lot of times their ears will twitch, and then, you know, it can progress all the way to seizures, and those animals will then go down. And they, you know, sometimes it's just you find an animal, you know, a young calf dead for no reason. Occasionally we'll pull some lead out of those calves, you know, with no signs that anybody saw beforehand.
2: How could a livestock producer confirm that their calf or cow had a lead toxicity issue?
14: That's a great question. First and foremost, you probably need to involve your veterinarian and get them out on site to look through things. From a, you know, diagnostic lab perspective, how we do it is, if, you know, post-mortem, we can analyze liver or kidney for lead. So if you have your veterinarian come out, they may perform a necropsy. They would collect some samples and submit those to us. And then live animals, you know, clinical animals that are still alive, you can take a blood sample. You need the whole blood, so the veterinarian would typically put that in a purple top tube, and we can analyze it that way as well.
2: Can lead toxicity be an issue in other animals as well?
14: Yeah, every species is sensitive. You know, even humans, you look at some of the old water contamination stories from different states, humans are even susceptible to it. In my hands, it's probably somewhat influenced. We get a lot more cattle submissions than we do any other species, and so that's where I see it the most. But I do see it in, you know, dogs and certain bird species, and then any livestock would be susceptible if they got into a significant source.
2: Thank you, Dr. Fritz, for sharing that with us today. This is Steve Knopfinger with Livestock Lines. Have a good one.
15: Ever consider switching from Western to English riding? You can do it, but it takes more than just switching saddles. I'm Rick Lamb, and this is the Horse Show Minute. 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Saddle, bridle, bit, type of horse used, even the rider's clothing and attitude differ between the two styles. 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
16: I find that the easiest thing to do with a horse is not to give him too much at once. 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
15: Most English riding is done in a snaffle bit, the same kind used to start young Western horses, so the bit change should be the easiest part of the transition. 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I'm Rick Lamb, and this has been the Horse Show Minute. Ride safely.
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2: It's time for a look at your markets here with Aaron Sommer Opinion. Aaron, how are the markets doing today?
18: Good morning. Grains were up here this morning. Wheat's been leading the charge. The Sea of Azov closed for commodity movements here this morning, including the Kerch Strait, according to reports. It is very early in the unfolding story, and we can't say yet at this point what that's really going to look like, but the primary concern has caused energy and grain prices to surge higher with Russia's first invaded Ukraine in February of 2022. Roughly 10% of Russia's crude oil exports pass through the Kerch Strait, while 30 to 35% of the wheat exports move through the Sea of Azov and the Kerch Strait. Russia is expected to account for more than 22% of global wheat exports this year. In fact, the global cash wheat price is generally set in the Black Sea. News reports suggest that stepped-up efforts by Ukraine to shut off Russia's fuel flows to the war effort have resulted in 35 ships being hit by unmanned drones in the sea, with out of 120 Russian ships operating in the region. So 27.5% of Russian ships. Many of these ships were believed to be transporting fuel to the Crimea Peninsula for the war effort, while others were believed to be part of Russia's shadow fleet selling sanctioned crude oil, This was top of the successful drone attack refineries in Russia that were mentioned recently. That turned Russia from being number two world exporter of diesel fuel to an importer of fuel. In the Middle East, the standoff in the Middle East with additional U.S. strikes on Iran reported overnight, hundreds of ships remain anchored in the Persian Gulf and afraid to traverse the strait. However, daily reports indicate that shipment through the Strait of Hormuz is generally between 15 and 30 ships, allowing for some energy, fertilizer, and freight movement to pass daily. The United States encourages ships to pass along the Oman coastline, while Iran insists that all ships move along Iran's coastline so that it can regulate who passes

new crop ending stocks were anticipated to drop to 18.173. I'm looking at this information as it's coming in. 1.873 billion bushels. The report here came in this morning for the U.S. carryout on the corn. Like I said, was anticipated at 1.873, came in at 1.79 billion bushels compared to 1.96 billion bushels in June. The U.S. old crop carryout in June was at 2.145 billion bushels. Came in lower at 2.02 billion bushels on this one. They did the yields were not changed. Still at 183 bushels to the acre. U.S. Production raised very, very slightly. 15.995 billion bushels, and here today came in at 16 billion bushels even. World carryout was decreased as well. The June report had it at 281.22 million tons. Trade estimate was at 278.85 million tons, came in 275.26 million tons. EU production is also likely to be cut, and some folks did significantly reduce their EU and UK production estimates for 2026 to 52.7 million tons, down from 57.2 last month. The French crop is expected to 26-year low, and conditions fell another 10% this week to a 15-year low, pushing French corn prices to a 3-year high. Hot and dry conditions across central EU will remain in place for at least the next 10 days, and conditions will continue to get worse. The production drop in Europe may result in a ramp-up of EU demand for U.S. corn later in the year. Mosaic said that they are idling more fertilizer production in Brazil due to the lack of sulfur supplies from the Middle East. Argentina's harvest is now 56.4% complete. Beans were unenthusiastic much earlier, but had ended up pushing higher this morning. The July report is typically not a big market mover, as yields are rarely changed and the new crop marketing year has just started, giving USDA time to assess the crop before making significant balance sheet changes. U.S. ending stocks were anticipated to rise to 330 million bushels. Report here this morning came in and was right on the nose there, 330 billion bushels. 330 million bushels compared to 310 in June. Exports have kept up with the USDA's production pace, and there doesn't seem to be a need for any significant adjustment this month. However, continued China demand may make an adjustment necessary later in the month. Yield on the new crop beans remained at 53. U.S. production raised slightly from the June estimate. They had them at 4.435 billion bushels in June. We came in at 4.475 here today. New crop carryout was decreased slightly from June. It came in at 744 billion bushels. Came in here today at 722 million bushels today. So, that was for wheat. 310, stay the same. June 310 million bushels, came in 310 million today. Over in the world carryout, the beans, very slight decrease, 124.88 million tons versus 124.17 million tons today. The weather models in the mid next week show a dry pattern for the plains and northern half of Midwest, with rain in the lower Midwest, Southwest, and the Delta. 6 to 10 day forecast shows hottest temperatures

0: northern plains and below normal precipitation, that the 8 to 14 day forecast moderates the heat and moves back to the northwest U.S. with below normal rainfall and the upper Midwest with normal for the rest of the crop region. This morning, heavy precipitation was falling in the southern Illinois and western Kentucky. Some heavy rains there could cause some flooding. That could be an issue. U.S. crop area under drought was unchanged this week at 19%. Argentina farmers by late July had only sold 40% of their 25-26 bean crop, which is the slowest pace in 10 years. These slow sales are squeezing available supplies to Argentinian crushers and could give the Argentine government a reason to announce another temporary tax holiday to help get cash beans moving. The Climate Prediction Center says that El Nino is now 97% chance of lasting through spring of next year. Even just rumor of additional Chinese interest could trigger some price rebounds, but the current weather forecast doesn't look bad enough to require significant additional weather premiums. Wheat this morning was leading the charge ahead of the report with expectations of tighter ending stocks. Market had a strong bounce yesterday morning and closed near the highs of the day. Last week's acreage reduction will be incorporated in today's report, and the production is also expected to be reduced. Looking over at old crop carry, well, let's see here, 2026 carry out, like I said, was unchanged. Was barely changed lower. 744 million bushels came in today at 722 million bushels. World carryout was reduced in the wheat, 275.42 million tons, reduced down to 272.84 million tons as world carryout for all wheat production in the U.S. That was slightly reduced. For 1.543 billion bushels in June to today, 1.536, so just a slight reduction, not quite as much as what the trade was anticipating, but we did see hard red wheat did decrease from 479 million bushels to 471 million bushels. Let's see here. World ending stocks, were decreased lots due to EU and UK production estimate of 140.8 million tons versus 143 million tons last month due to the hot and dry conditions. French conditions dropped 3% this week, and harvest is 59% complete. Argentina's seeding has now moved up to 88% complete. Ukraine struck another 8 shadow Rush fleet Russian oil tankers near Crimea on Wednesday night. That makes a total of 40 vessels struck this week, which could prompt significant Russian military response. Poor technical action has plagued the market for the last couple weeks in the livestock, and August live cattle are nearing critical area on the daily chart, with prices yesterday testing three-month lows. Cash cattle this week are now expecting to be significantly below the prior week and is pressuring prices along with long liquidation. The U.S.-Mexico border has been closed for a year, and Mexico says 1.7 million head of cattle have been unable to cross the border during that time. However, the market has priced in the border closure, and with prices threatening to fall below the three-month consolidation, bears do seem to have the edge in the market. Reports of at least light trade at 248 in the south and in the north yesterday, which would be $7 lower than the prior week. The five-day weighted average for the week stands at 254.63, down from 257.07 at the end of last week. USDA estimated cattle slaughter came in at 112,000 head on Thursday, bringing the total for the week to 430,000 head, down from 433 last week at this time. USDA box beef cutout was down 138 at mid-session on Thursday and closed 39 cents lower at 380.81. Looking over at the current markets, the September corn is up 5.5 at 437. The December up 6.75 at 458.75. And the March up 6.25 at 473.5. August, soybeans up 10.5 at 1188.25. The September up 9.5 at 1179.5. And the November up 7.5 at 1189 even. September KC wheat up 26.5 at 680.5. The December up 25.75 at 694.25. And the March up 25.5 at 706 even. September Chicago is up 23.75 at 643.5. The December up 23.25 at 657.25. And the March up 21.75 at 668.25. Over in the livestock, August live cattle down 47.5 at 234.77.5. The October down 132.5 at 230.27.5. And the December down 130 at 230.25. August feeders down 150 at 354.65. The September down 177.5 at 351.22.5. The October down 145 at 347.87.5. And the November down 150 at 344.37.5. And those are your markets.
1: Thank you, Aaron. 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
0: Yeah, if anybody has any questions or would like to talk with someone at Pinion about what you're doing for marketing in your operation, please give us a call at 888-452-8751.
1: Thanks, Aaron. Have a good weekend.
0: You as well. Thank you.
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2: News this hour at Town Hall. I'm Bob Agnew at Washington. A series of mysterious airstrikes have hit Iran after the U.S. said it ended its attacks. It's raising questions now about who exactly targeted the Islamic Republic on Thursday. Those attacks hit areas across the southern part of the country as it prepared to bury its late supreme leader, Ayatollah Ali Khamenei. A new AP North poll finds many Jewish Americans feel unsafe in this country right now, with many saying they feel less safe than they did before the Hamas attack on Israel back in 2023.
3: The findings highlight the vulnerability that many Jewish adults in the U.S. feel as bipartisan support for Israel erodes and significant divides emerge within the Jewish community about what constitutes anti-Semitism, particularly when it comes to protesting Israel. About 3 in 10 say that they or members of their household have experienced physical assault, verbal assault, online harassment, or demanding property because of their Jewish background in the last year.
2: That is Bernie Bennett reporting. New indictments, meanwhile, shedding light on a foiled attack in this country. Here's Willie Nelson.
4: 8 men have been indicted on terrorism and murder conspiracy charges in connection with an alleged plot targeting the UFC Freedom 250 event at the White House. Prosecutors say the group planned to use explosive-laden drones and sniper teams to attack attendees and high-profile officials, including President Trump and Vice President J.D. Vance. The Justice Department says the plot was disrupted days before the event took place. Willie Nelson, the White House.
2: President Trump has chosen not to sign a sweeping housing affordability bill today. He's doing so in protest of Congress not approving a strict voter ID bill that simply doesn't have enough support to pass, a SAVE Act, and one meant to ensure voter integrity. Still, the housing measure could become law today without the president's signature, as he had 10 days to sign an issue, a veto, to stop the measure. The president's post simply says he won't be signing the bill. On Wall Street, it's a very positive day so far, with the Dow up 130 points and the NASDAQ up about 22. More from townhall.com.
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8: It's Trish Swoboda with KFRM, and it's time to take a look at your Oklahoma News Today in your Oklahoma Journal entry. A boil water order remains in effect for about 15,000 residents in Southeast Moore after multiple water samples tested positive for E. coli.
9: Bad sample that tested positive for E. coli.
8: The advisory affects neighborhoods east of I-35 to South Sunny Lane Road and from Southeast 4th Street to East Indian Hills Road. City officials said the contamination was first detected Wednesday near Eastern Avenue and Southeast 19th Street, with additional positive samples collected Thursday.
9: Those came back positive.
8: Residents in the affected area are advised to boil water before drinking, cooking, washing hands, or preparing infant formula. The boil order will remain in effect until state regulators confirm the water is safe. Several businesses have temporarily closed because of the advisory. Health officials say young children, older adults, and people with weakened immune systems are at the greatest risk of serious illness from E. coli infection. Symptoms can include nausea, diarrhea, vomiting, and stomach cramps. Oklahoma Attorney General Gentner Drummond announced a settlement agreement with Public Service Company of Oklahoma, or PSO, that significantly reduces the utility's proposed residential rate increase from about 15% to roughly 1%. The original request would have raised the average residential customer's monthly electric bill by more than $25. Under the settlement reached through Drummond's office, the average residential customer will instead see an increase of approximately $2.45 per month. The agreement still requires approval from the Oklahoma Corporation Commission. Drummond called the outcome a major win for Oklahoma families, businesses, and ratepayers, noting that consumers are already facing high costs due to inflation. He said his office will continue working to ensure utility customers receive safe, reliable service at rates that are fair, just, and reasonable. The Attorney General's office, through its Utility Regulation Unit, collaborated with PSO and other stakeholders during the case to reach the settlement. Other participating parties included AARP, the Petroleum Alliance, and the Public Utility Division of the Oklahoma Corporation Commission. Oklahoma House Speaker Kyle Hilbert praised a recent U.S. Supreme Court decision that he said affirms states' authority to protect women's sports and preserve competitive opportunities for female athletes. Hilbert said the ruling supports Oklahoma Senate Bill 2, the Save Women's Sports Act, which requires school athletic teams to be designated based on biological sex and reserves girls and women's teams for female athletes. He described the decision as a victory for preserving the intent of Title IX, saying the federal law was designed to expand athletic opportunities for women. Hilbert also said the ruling validates Oklahoma's leadership on the issue and pledged continued support for policies that, in his view, protect women's sports and spaces based on biological sex. Representative Tony Hassenbach, who authored the House version of the Save Women's Sports Act, also welcomed the decision. She said the ruling protects the integrity of women's sports and maintains the opportunities Title IX has provided for girls and women to compete and earn athletic scholarships on what she described as a level playing field. Three candidates are seeking to become Oklahoma's next state superintendent, and while they differ on how to improve education, all agree the state schools need significant change. Republican candidate James Taylor, a pastor and teacher at Little Axe High School, said his classroom experience gives him a unique perspective on supporting educators, particularly those just entering the profession.
10: We do a disservice to our teachers, first-year teachers especially, and many of them drop out because they feel overwhelmed. And that is because they will know their subject matter, but they don't. They're not well prepared for classroom management. That is my strength.
8: Taylor's Republican primary opponent, Robert Franklin, also identified classroom management as a priority. Franklin, who has spent 44 years teaching in the Tulsa area, said improving professional development and using more effective student assessments are key to helping struggling students succeed.
11: We'll start with kindness. We'll start with celebrating teachers and educators. We'll start, that will be very dramatically different. You've seen what's happened when we put a seasoned leader in there in the interim, Lindell Fields. He's measured, he's thoughtful, he listens. You'll see that same kind of leadership in mine.
8: The winner of the Republican runoff will face Democratic candidate Dr. Jannetty Marshall in the November general election. Marshall, a pastor and former corrections officer, said her experience working in corrections exposed what she describes as a school-to-prison pipeline. That experience inspired her to run for the Tulsa Public Schools Board, where she has served for the past 8 years.
12: I am a manager and administrator, and I know management, and that's the dynamic in education that we have failed to see since the days of Sandy Garrett.
8: Oklahoma voters will decide which candidate advances from the Republican primary before choosing the state's next superintendent in the November general election. And that's a look at your Oklahoma News Today and your Oklahoma Journal entry. For more news from the KFRM listening area, visit KFRM.com. For your KFRM News, the voice of the Plains, I'm Trish Swoboda.
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16: Now time for a look at the weather for this Friday, July 10th. In Nebraska tonight, partly cloudy with lows in the mid-60s. On Saturday, partly to mostly sunny skies with highs in the upper 80s. In Oklahoma tonight, chance for showers and storms with lows in the mid-60s. And on Saturday, partly to mostly sunny skies with highs in the low to mid-90s. In Kansas tonight, partly to mostly cloudy with lows in the low to mid-60s. And on Saturday, a mix of clouds and sun with a slight chance for showers and storms. Highs in the mid-80s to around 90 across the state. And that's been a look at the weather on KFRM.
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18: I'm Kara Hart, and this is Managing for Profit on Brown Field. An extension forage specialist says lower quality hay is being produced in some areas this year due to excessive rains causing delays. But forage testing and nutrient management can help cattle producers protect returns. 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
18: Rusty Lee with University of Missouri Extension tells Brownfield.
20: Late June, early July, hay, we really want to be concerned about quality. We know that quality is a little reduced. Start thinking about class of animal. We want a forage test as we go to feed this, but the expectation is we're now looking at maintenance ration hay, we're looking at dry cow hay. If we have growthy animals, lactating animals, supplementation is going to be most likely required with hay we're putting up right now. Energy, protein, those are going to be the two big ones. As the grasses start maturing, we start seeing a little increase in lignin content, a little decrease in digestibility, protein starts dropping down. Plant maturity is the biggest factor affecting forage quality. We know that the best month of the year on average to put up grass hay in our area is the month of May, which also happens to be the month with the most rainfall every year. We absolutely had it in spades, right? More than normal, but even in a more normal year, whatever that is anymore, May is a difficult month to put up hay, so we do see a lot of June hay. So quality is often has taken a step down, and so forage testing this year is going to be increased value to the producer. We need to know what we're offering to the animal so that we can supplement it properly. We ought to be getting really good at this because it's rinse and repeat. University Extension, we don't do forage testing. Now, there are a lot of labs about the state that do that. Many of our offices have some of the tools, the coring probes that can be utilized by producers to go home with an electric drill or a brace bit and take core samples from big bales or squares, either one. But then we can help point you in the right direction. We just need to underline the importance of proper nutrition. Overfeeding can be just as detrimental as underfeeding sometimes, but the value return to the producer for an animal whose nutritional needs are satisfied, that's going to impact conception rate for our cattle. It's going to impact growth rate for our feeder animals. Proper nutrition is going to impact health and growth and the return back to the producer.
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23: 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We consider ourselves an immersive environment. So we have a lot of historic buildings that are on the National Historic Registry.
21: George and Clara Patterson and their family farmed the land for more than 100 years, dating from the 1850s. Again, Tina Schwan.
23: There's a big focus on wheat, which grew to hay. And then slowly, as we get into like the 1900s, corn starts to pop up in there. Potatoes was a big crop that was here as well. And then a lot goes into fruit production and orchards around the area.
21: Kyle Biggs, who also works at Ardenwood, says the farm serves as a great timeline for ag mechanization.
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21: 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That's Farm to Fork. I'm Daryl Anderson.
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4: 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Coming up next, the news with Mike Slater.
5: Thank you, Bill. It is Friday, July 10th, 2026. Here's what's happening today in America. American Museum of Woke. Illegal alien kills six-year-old. Trade Center breaks ground. And the Arch gets another round of approval. It's all coming up. Then Bill's going to be here with your message of the day. But first, I recommend you read at least the first few pages, the summary of this 162-page White House report, highlighting how the Smithsonian has been totally taken over by radicals and revisionists, whose entire purpose is to problematize every good thing about American history and eliminate key parts of our history. It's an incredible report. It's called The Saving America Story, How Ideological Capture at the Smithsonian Erases Our Heritage. It highlights all the museum's wokeness over the last few years, from seemingly minor stuff like how Mickey Mouse represents vestiges of longstanding traditions of blackface minstrel shows, to how the National Museum of American History's leadership said the new goal is to reframe the traditional celebratory narrative of U.S. history. The American Historical Association represents 10,000 historians across America, has defended the Smithsonian and urged the White House to, quote, respect and value the expertise of the historians, curators, and other museum professionals who conduct the review and revision of historical content according to the professional standards of our discipline. An illegal alien ran a stop sign, hit a mother and her two young children, which resulted in the death of her six-year-old daughter. This illegal alien had previously been deported three times, 2019, 2023, and 2024. 33-year-old illegal alien from Mexico was arrested in North Carolina a month after allegedly running a stop sign and hitting the 35-year-old mom who was driving to get lunch with her two children, six and a four-year-old. Two World Trade Center has broken ground 25 years after the terrorist attack of 9/11. This new building will be 55 stories tall, 2 million square feet. It is the last commercial development in the footprint of the fallen twin towers of the World Trade Center. It's expected to be completed in 2031. The mayor of New York City said, "We are standing today on hallowed ground." This will be the world headquarters for American Express. The president's proposed arch, 250 feet tall, received initial approval from the National Capital Planning Commission after hours of public testimony against the project. This is going to be in a traffic circle in front of Arlington National Cemetery on the other side of the bridge from the Lincoln Memorial. This arch will be more than twice as tall as the 99-foot-tall Lincoln Memorial. This thing's huge. The National Park Service says construction will take place 20 hours a day over the next 2 to 3 years. I'm Mike Slater from the podcast Politics by Faith, youtube.com/@politicsbyfaith. 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
7: This is Dakota Livesay chronicling another true story taken from the 1800s, a time known to all as the Old West. In the Old West, bad guys were sent to the reward as often by the average citizen as through the legal system. And as with the bad guy in today's story, the legal system often showed its appreciation.

0: Sam Brown was born on July 6, 1831, in Texas, where he was supposed to have killed his first man. Then he went on to the gold fields of California, where he killed two South Americans and a third as a member of the posse that pursued him. Evidently, South Americans didn't count for much because he only received a five-year sentence. After getting out, Mr. Brown went to the Comstock country of Nevada. In the winter of 1859, he shot one man and knifed another. Looking for more notches for his gun, Mr. Brown joined Major Ormsby and his volunteers in his attack against the Paiutes. This event was called the Pyramid Lake War. In the Pyramid Lake War, the volunteers were decimated, and Mr. Brown barely escaped with his life. After that fiasco, Mr. Brown decided to leave Indians alone. Once again, he knifed a man, casually going to sleep next to the man as life flowed from his body. By now, Mr. Brown had killed more than 17 men. On his 30th birthday, July 6, 1861, he decided to have another man for dinner, a phrase he coined for killing someone. The man was Henry Van Sickle. But before Mr. Brown was able to accomplish this feat, Van Sickle got a shotgun and started chasing Mr. Brown around Genoa, Nevada. Finally, Van Sickle caught up with Mr. Brown and removed his head with two blasts. Van Sickle was arrested and brought to trial. The jury deliberated and brought forward the following verdict. Mr. Brown has come to his death from a just dispensation of an all-wise providence. You've just heard another story from Old West Radio. I'm Dakota Livesay.
1: If you have borrowed property which you lend to someone else, are you responsible if it's lost? The court read between the lines on this question in the case of the Bookman's Boo-Boo. I'm Curtis Howard with today's Point of Law. Harry Corliss and Barney Hoffman were competitors in the rare book business, and also close personal friends. One evening, when Barney was enjoying a brandy at Harry's home, his friend said, "Barney, I've got to show you something I just picked up. You'll turn shamrock green, believe me." Barney took the book Harry held out and whistled. "I'm green," he said, "a first edition of the very first McGuffey Reader, and in beautiful condition, too. Hey, look at the colors of these illustrations, as if they were printed yesterday." Harry smiled. "And I've got at least four customers who will pay almost anything for it." Barney said, "Well, if I couldn't have found it, I'm glad it was you. Listen, Harry, could I borrow this for a couple of days to look over?" Harry agreed, and Barney took the book home with him. The following night, he showed it to his brother, Bert. Bert wanted to borrow it to show his wife, Julie, who was a teacher. Barney said, "Well, it's Harry's, and he'd have a coronary if anything happened to it. But if you're absolutely, positively sure you'll return it by tomorrow night..." Bert promised and left with the book. The next day, while Bert and Julie were out of their home, a violent storm came up. A powerful freak wind blew in a window. Heavy rain poured through the window and into the living room. Harry's book was soaked. By the time Bert came home, it was completely ruined. He rushed to his brother. His brother rushed to Harry. Harry rushed to his lawyer. When Barney didn't see why he was responsible for the loss, the lawyer filed suit against him. In court, the lawyer said, "Barney was entrusted with a valuable piece of property. It was his duty to take care of that property and return it in good condition. Since he failed in that duty, he must be personally responsible for its value." Barney's lawyer said, "Barney was only bound in law to give reasonable care. Now, the man to whom he made the loan also exercised reasonable care. The loss was due to a freak rainstorm that hit that area. My client should not be made to pay for an unavoidable accident like this." How would you rule on the Bookman's Boo-Boo? If you've borrowed property which you lend to someone else, are you responsible if it's lost? Yes, said a Missouri court. Barney was restricted to the use for which the book was loaned. Even a slight change from the restriction is at the borrower's peril. So Barney became responsible when he loaned the book to his brother. Had it remained in Harry's possession, the result might be different. He must pay the full value of the McGuffey Reader. It's a point of law.
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4: Now time for a look at the weather for this Friday, July 10th. In Nebraska tonight, partly cloudy with lows in the mid-60s. On Saturday, partly to mostly sunny skies with highs in the upper 80s. In Oklahoma tonight, chance for showers and storms with lows in the mid-60s. And on Saturday, partly to mostly sunny skies with highs in the low to mid-90s. In Kansas tonight, partly to mostly cloudy with lows in the low to mid-60s. And on Saturday, a mix of clouds and sun with a slight chance for showers and storms, highs in the mid-80s to around 90 across the state. And that's been a look at the weather on KFRM.
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4: 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July corn up 5.5 at 4.33 1/4. September up 7 1/4 at 4.38 3/4. And December up 8 3/4 at 4.60 3/4. July Kansas City wheat up 20 3/4 at 6.63. September up 22 3/4 at 6.77 1/2. And December up 23 1/4 at 6.91 3/4. July Chicago wheat up 18 at 6.29 1/4. September up 20 3/4 at 6.40 1/2. And December up 20 at 6.54. July soybeans up 17 at 11.96 3/4. August up 14 1/4 at 11.92. And September up 12.5 at 11.82 1/2. July soybean meal up 6.50 at 3.26. August up 5.50 at 3.22.90. And September up 5.30 at 3.19.70. July soybean oil up 70 at 71.15. August up 67 at 70.59. And September up 60 at 70.08. In the livestock futures, August live cattle down 67 at 234.57. October down 140 at 230.20. And December down 147 at 230.07. August feeder cattle down 240 at 353.75. September down 250 at 350.50. And October down 212 at 347. July lean hogs up 45 at 94.77. August up 60 at 98.75. And October down 47 at 85.17. In the oil futures, West Texas crude down 77 cents at 71.31. Gasoline down 71 cents at 2.96. And heating oil down 1 cent at 3.55. And that's been the market update on KFRM.
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7: I'm Chad Wolf with your Northwest Kansas update on 550 KFRM. Happy Friday. What a way to wrap up the week. Rain clear across Northwest Kansas. Last night, as expected, shower and thunderstorm activity rolled out of eastern Colorado and across the Kansas-Nebraska state line, rolling across Northwest Kansas at one point. That line of showers and thunderstorms extending from just south of North Platte, Nebraska, all the way down to just north of Ulysses, Kansas, and there really wasn't any gaps in between. So about everybody getting in on the act, obviously some spots more rain than others, including some big rains in the Colby area, lesser amounts farther west, maybe northeastern parts of Northwest Kansas. But again, everybody at least seeing something. Severe weather threat, pretty minimal, although we did see some wind gusts in front of that front. Also during that rain, up to 70 miles an hour. Could have done without that, but hell, pretty minimal around Northwest Kansas associated with those showers and thunderstorms. Rainfall reports out west. Weskin, about a half inch. Sharon Springs, south of town, 89 points. Winona area, 84, 47 points. Oakley Monument area, 77 points. 44 points, 78 points, an inch. Even then another report of 98 points. Grinnell Greenfield, one report, an inch 23. Coiner Park area, an inch 26, 90 points. Waukini, Collier, Ogalla, an inch 45, an inch 37, an inch 34, 80 points. Back out west, Goodland, Edson, 70 points, 12 points, 30 points. Colby Levant area, 99 points near Levant. Closer to Colby, 228, 204, 248, 318 northwest of town. Father Brian there at the Catholic Church in Colby, well over 2 inches. St. Francis, a report of 72 points. McDonald, Bird City, 49 points, 25 points, 34 points, 38 points, an inch 28. Atwood, Herndon, Ludell, 48 points, 68 points. Near Hoxie, 88 points and 86 points, respectively. One report near Oberlin, 23 points. A report near Dresden, an inch 18. Another report, or should say a couple reports, in the Hill City, Moreland area, 98 points and an inch 20. And near Norton, 57 points and 46 points. So as you can tell, rain pretty much clear across, at least some rain clear across Northwest Kansas. Gonna need it heading into the dog days of summer. Slight chance of showers and thunderstorms tonight, but looks like things drying out, and we'll see if these rains return to Northwest Kansas. Hope everybody has a great weekend, safe weekend. We'll catch you back here on Monday for your KFRM News, the voice of the plains. I'm Chad Wolf.
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0: And now it's time to go back to the times when the Plains cattle industry was young. Cow Tales and Cattle Trails with the cowboy, Jim Gray.
1: So the idea that Chisholm's Trail was originally a cattle trail doesn't quite work. There are some who say that this Indian trader by the name of Jesse Chisholm did drive cattle along that route, but if he did, they would have been just small herds of cattle. His main interest was trading with the Indians. He was a Scotch Indian blood himself. And he had a post in central Indian Territory, Oklahoma today. And he also had a post at the confluence of the Little Arkansas and the Arkansas River, which is Wichita today. And connecting those two posts was, of course, his wagon road, which the first herd coming up the trail to Abilene, owned by O.W. Wheeler and partners, they were guided to that trail and found their way north. Okay, from today's Wichita location, they basically were told they could follow the star, the North Star, and they'd end up in Abilene. McCoy had sent representatives south, and as they went south, they had thrown up little dirt pyramids that you could see a mile or so off, so you could kind of follow a route. Whether Wheeler followed those or not, we're not sure. The thing about Wheeler was he was interested in taking his cattle not to Abilene, but to the gold fields of California.
0: That was Jim Gray, executive director of the National Drovers Hall of Fame in Ellsworth, Kansas, and author of Desperate Seed, Ellsworth, Kansas in the Violent Frontier.
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5: News this hour at Town Hall. I'm Bob Agnew in Washington. A series of mysterious airstrikes have hit Iran after the U.S. said it ended its attacks. It's raising questions now about who exactly targeted the Islamic Republic on Thursday. Those attacks hit areas across the southern part of the country as it prepared to bury its late supreme leader, Ayatollah Ali Khamenei. A new AP North poll finds many Jewish Americans feel unsafe in this country right now, with many saying they feel less safe than they did before the Hamas attack on Israel back in 2023.
6: The findings highlight the vulnerability that many Jewish adults in the U.S. feel as bipartisan support for Israel erodes and significant divides emerge within the Jewish community about what constitutes anti-Semitism, particularly when it comes to protesting Israel. About 3 in 10 say that they or members of their household have experienced physical assault, verbal assault, online harassment, or demanding property because of their Jewish background in the last year.
5: That is Bernie Bennett reporting. New indictments, meanwhile, shedding light on a foiled attack in this country. Here's Willie Nelson.
7: 8 men have been indicted on terrorism and murder conspiracy charges in connection with an alleged plot targeting the UFC Freedom 250 event at the White House. Prosecutors say the group planned to use explosive-laden drones and sniper teams to attack attendees and high-profile officials, including President Trump and Vice President J.D. Vance. The Justice Department says the plot was disrupted days before the event took place. Willie Nelson, the White House.
5: President Trump has chosen not to sign a sweeping housing affordability bill today. He's doing so in protest of Congress not approving a strict voter ID bill that simply doesn't have enough support to pass, a SAVE Act, the one meant to ensure voter integrity. Still, the housing measure could become law today without the president's signature, as he had 10 days to sign an issue, a veto, to stop the measure. The president's post simply says he won't be signing the bill. On Wall Street, it's a very positive day so far, with the Dow up 130 points and the NASDAQ up about 22. More from townhall.com.
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13: I'm meteorologist Michael Caro on the Kansas Agriculture Network. For this afternoon, as a weak upper-level low-pressure system continues to gradually drift eastward across eastern portions of Nebraska and eastern portions of Kansas, we do have that chance for at least some widely scattered shower and storm activity for this afternoon, mainly from central into eastern portions of Kansas, staying dry across much of the west. And as a weak surface frontal boundary extends down near the Kansas and Oklahoma border region on Saturday, just a slight chance for some showers and storms mainly across far southern Kansas. For northwest Kansas, for this afternoon, expect mostly sunny skies with high temperatures climbing up into the upper part of the 80s. We'll have our winds turning to the east at 5 to 10 miles per hour. Into north-central Kansas for this afternoon, we'll see clearing skies with those high temperatures climbing up into the middle to upper 80s. We'll have our winds turning to the east at 5 to 10. Do have a chance for some showers and storms for northeastern Kansas for this afternoon, otherwise becoming partly sunny, with those high temperatures looking to reach up into the upper part of the 80s. And we'll have our winds becoming light and variable. For southeastern Kansas for this afternoon, a very slight chance for an isolated shower or storm, high temperatures climbing up into the lower to middle 90s, with our winds turning to the south and southwest around 5 to 15 miles per hour. For south-central Kansas for this afternoon, we'll see sunny to partly cloudy skies with high temperatures climbing up into the lower to middle 90s, winds remaining light and variable. And back into southwestern Kansas for this afternoon, we'll see sunny to partly cloudy skies with those high temperatures climbing up into the lower part of the 90s for Dodge City with mid-90s down to near Liberal. Winds will be variable at 5 to 10 miles per hour. 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
15: 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It is a Friday look into sports. Heading into the weekend, we'll check the standings in Major League Baseball as they will hit the Midsummer Classic next week, the All-Star Game. We'll start in the National League, best team in baseball to no one's surprise. 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
16: Arizona is at second place with San Diego. They're both 14.5 games back right now. Central Division, very strong for the Brew Crew. Milwaukee's 59-34, 7 games clear of the Cubbies. St. Louis, 10.5 back. In the East Division, National League, Atlanta's 54-38. They are 3 games ahead of both Philly and Miami. Let's move over to the American League. The East Division is strong, 54-37. Tampa Bay, 4 games ahead of now the Yankees, 11 ahead of Toronto and Boston. In the Central and West Division, it is pretty ugly, 47-45. 2 games above the 500 mark is good enough for first place for the White Sox and the Cleveland Indians, or Guardians. They're matched up at the top of the list, and it's 2 games back for Minnesota. Detroit, 4.5 back, and as bad as Kansas City is, 38-56, they're still within 10 games of first in that division. Over in the West, it's a 1 game above 500 Texas team, 47-46, that leads a 500 Seattle team by a half game. 2 back is Houston, 6 back the A's, and the Angels, 20 games below 500, are 10.5 games back in that division. We mentioned earlier the Wichita State, the Aftershocks, the alumni that won the basketball tournament last year, are playing again for the $2 million prize, along with the JAX Hoops, that's the

0: Thurer Thompson Auctions presents an online-only auction featuring commercial, industrial, and residential property at 1325 and 1327 Rome Road in Hayes, Kansas. 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
1: This is Kim Fritzmeyer with a look at your Central Kansas weekend. McPherson Downtown hosts Shop the Night Away, Rock the Block from 4 to 8 this evening. There'll be music, an air guitar contest, and a hippie chick costume contest. Lindsborg's Smoky Valley Arts and Folklife Center will host its 10th annual pie and ice cream social fundraiser from 8 to 9:30 this evening in the front lawn of the Red Barn Studio Museum. There will be live music, a pie baking contest, an artist reception, homemade ice cream, and plenty of pie. Community members are encouraged to bring a homemade pie to share. Anyone who donates a pie will receive tickets redeemable for two slices of pie and two scoops of homemade ice cream. The Sunflower Rod and Custom Association Drag Strip in Great Bend will host races tonight and Saturday night for the Lucas Oil Division Regional Race Number 2. Gates open tonight at 6 with races from 7:30 to 11. Then on Saturday, gates open at noon with time trials at 2. Children 12 and younger are free with paid adult admission. The Hutchinson Monarchs have a home game tonight at 7 against the Hayesville Aviators at Hobart Detter Field in Cary Park. They'll take on the field again at 7 p.m. Saturday night, same location. The Salt City Racing Dirt Track Racing is this weekend at the Kansas State Fairgrounds in Hutchinson. The IMCA Racing and Heartland Modified Tour starts at 7 p.m. this evening. Disney's Alice in Wonderland Jr. is playing at Theater Salina. The performances are at Kephart Theater at 7:30 tonight and Saturday night. There are 2 p.m. matinees on both Saturday and Sunday. Summer Movie Night returns to Jack Kilby Square in downtown Great Bend this evening. Zootopia 2 starts at approximately 8:30. Admission is free. Bring your own seating. Rolling Hills Zoo near Salina will host a safari breakfast from 8 to 9 on Saturday. It includes breakfast, keeper talks, and an animal encounter. The Pawnee Indian Museum State Historic Site in Republic hosts a presentation by Adrian Spotted Horse Chief on Saturday. He'll give two talks, one at 9:30 and the other at 2 on Saturday. Spotted Horse Chief is the vice president of the Pawnee Nation Tribal. Daddy Bud Day, a free community block party in North Salina, will take place at Pacific Park on Saturday at 10. It will feature free hamburgers and hot dogs provided and grilled on-site by the Salina Police Department. Activities will include dominoes, basketball, bounce houses, and various water and lawn games. It's free and open to the public. Bring your own lawn chair. The Hutchinson Farm and Poultry Market will be at 11 a.m. on Saturday at the State Fairgrounds Poultry Barn. For sale will be livestock equipment and farm supplies. Central Kansas Youth Rodeo Association will host a rodeo at the McPherson County Fairgrounds in Canton on Saturday and Sunday. The rodeo begins at 9 both days. Cowboy Church will be at on Sunday at 8. 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The free workshop is a hands-on workshop for Kansas interested in becoming storytellers. Pratt Hot and Cold Summer Market is from 10 to 2 on Saturday at the Pratt Municipal Building. There's free admission for browsing 60-plus vendor booths. Breakfast and lunch will be served by local Girl Scouts. Downtown Lindsborg will celebrate Christmas in July from 10 to 6 on Saturday. There'll be photo ops, treats, and shop specials. From 2 to 4, there's snow in Swenson Park for ages 12 and younger. Goggles and swimsuits are recommended. Then at 4 and again at 5, there'll be two sessions of penguin yoga at Swenson Park. Then a penguin meet and greet with a program by Tanganyika Wildlife Park will be from 6 to 7. At 7:30, there's a free movie for families at the J.O. Sungstrom Conference Center. Children coping with the loss of a loved one will once again have a place to connect, heal, and learn healthy ways to navigate grief through a special camp hosted by Hospice and Home Care of Reno County. The one-day camp is scheduled for Saturday at the Cosmosphere. Ballet Wichita will bring a dance production of Alice in Wonderland to the McPherson Opera House stage. It begins at 2 on Saturday. The Brown Grand Opera House in Concordia has hosted Missoula Children's Theater this week for a children's theater workshop for first through eighth graders. On Saturday at 3, you can watch a

0: live performance of an original musical adaptation of Hans Christian Andersen's classic, The Emperor's New Clothes. Books and Bourbon, a Velvet Bookmark happy hour, will be in Great Bend from 4 to 7 at the Velvet Bookmark. Thatches the Zoo will host a family night fairy tales from 6 to 9 on Saturday. It will include animal encounters, keeper chats, feedings, bounce houses, and the zoo train. Tickets are available online. Thatches and Fox Theater will host Twitty and Lynn, a salute to Conway and Loretta, at 7:30 on Saturday. Wes Ship Full Band will be at the Red Shed at Hutchinson at 8 p.m. on Saturday. DJ Biggs Live will be at Rhythm and Brews in Great Bend beginning at 9 Saturday evening. The Mid-America Flea Market returns to the Kansas State Fairgrounds Meadowlark Building from 9 to 4 on Sunday. Prickly and Marina in Great Bend will host Christmas in July Barrel Race beginning at 1 on Sunday. The Great Bend Batcats baseball team takes on the Junction City Brigade at 3 p.m. Sunday afternoon. This has been Kim Fritzmeyer with your Central Kansas Report on KFRM, wishing you a wonderful weekend.
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3: Good day, everyone. This is Scott Rhodes with the USDA Market News Service in St. Joseph, Missouri, with a new livestock and grain market report for Friday, July the 10th. On Wednesday, negotiated cash trade was mostly inactive on light demand in Kansas, Nebraska, and the Western Corn Belt. The last established market test in Kansas was last week with live purchases at 255. The last established market test in Nebraska was last week with live purchases from mostly 255 to 256. Dressed at mostly 403. The last established market test in the Western Corn Belt was last week with live purchases at mostly 255 and dressed at mostly 403. Looking at formula purchases, the head count for yesterday was 40,900 with an average carcass weight of 960 and a weighted average net price of 410.32. Let's head over and take a look at our box beef cutouts. The choice cutout is at 383.90, up $3.09 for the day. The select, $369.65. That is up $6.16 for the day. This puts the choice select spread at $14.25. There has been 61 loads traded for the day so far, with 46 choice, 5 select, and 9 loads of trimmings and grindings. Looking at the cutter cow cutout, the current value is at $360.68. That is up 82 cents. For boneless processing beef, there has been 11 loads nationally traded. With the National Daily Pork Report, the morning movement totaled 207 loads. The carcass price is at $101.83, up $3.02. On a National Daily Hog Report, there were 1,871 negotiated sales, and compared to yesterday's sales of Barrows and Gilts, it closed 11 cents lower. The base price ranged from 94 to 99, with the weighted average hog carcass at 96.84. And a 5-day rolling average at 96.92. Let's head over now and take a look at our futures from the Chicago Mercantile Exchange. Live cattle for August down $1.05 at $234.20. October down $1.75 at $229.85. December down $1.67 at $229.87. Feeder cattle for August down 1.5 at $354.65. September down $187 at $351.12. October down $157 at $347.75. Lean hogs for July up $35 at $94.67. August up $82 at $98.97. October down $22 at $85.42. Let's head over and take a look at our grains. Corn for July, up 4 3/4 at 432.5. September, up 5 at 436.5. December, up 5 3/4 at 457.75. Soybeans for July, up 4 3/4 at 1184.5. August, up 11 at 1188.75. September, up 10 at 1180. Hard red winter wheat for July, up 22 3/4 at 665. September, up 26 at 680.25. December, up 25 at 693.25. This was a look at the midday market report for the USDA Market News Service in St. Joseph, Missouri. This has been Scott Rhodes.
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6: Now time for a market update on KFRM. I'm here with Tom Leffler with Leffler Commodities out of Augusta, Kansas. How are you, Tom?
7: Well, I am doing fine. The grain complex is doing great. Wheat markets leading the upside. Interesting, overnight, most of our grain and soybean markets were negative. Then before the 8:45 pause this morning, or 7:45 I meant to say, we started seeing some strength come back, and then this wheat market went ape crazy to the upside. Now, what did we see in the report? Well, July reports usually don't hold a lot, and they did not hold a lot for the corn and the soybeans. When you look at the ending stocks, it was a little bit on the friendly side for corn and soybeans, as the corn came in at $1.79 billion. That was down 170 from last month, down 109 from what the trade was looking for, so that's a little friendly. Soybeans came in at $310 million, $12 million less than what the trade was looking for, but unchanged from last month, so that's a little bit more neutral than it is friendly. The wheat was a little bit on the negative side because we came in at 722. Now, that was friendly as far as it was only $4 million more than what the trade was looking for, but it was also friendly from the fact it was down $22 million from last month. Now, when you get down into, and we're staying with the wheat right now, when you get down looking at the wheat, one of the things that really changed there was we was looking for a lot of production negativeness from last June, or from the June report, but the all wheat actually came in larger than what the trade was looking for by 9 million bushels. At $1.536 billion. Now, that is $7 billion less than what we had last month. Now, all winter, the hard red and the soft red all came in lower than what the trade was looking for and much lower than what we saw in June. But that all wheat number, that was still a little bit on the negative side. Then we also saw the wheat yield come in larger. It was increased by 9/10 of a bushel per acre at 47.9 bushels per acre. That makes the 13th year out of the past 16 of a yield increase in the July report. Now, that would have had a much more negative effect on the market if it wasn't foreseen last month in the acreage report. The acres was revised lower, and we saw that carried into this report with planted acres down 1.1 million acres for the wheat and harvested acres down 800,000. So, remember, we see our final numbers come out in September for the wheat. Now, other than that, looking at the corn yield, it came in at 183 bushels per acre unchanged from June. We saw production come in at 16 billion. That was up 5 million from June. That was up 7 million more than the trade was looking for. The bean yield also was left unchanged at 53 bushels per acre. Bean production came in at 4.47 billion. That was up 9 million than what the trade was looking for, but that was an increase of 40 million over where we were in June. So a little bit of negativeness there as far as corn and soybean production. Getting into any other aspect, look at the world numbers. A little surprise there because we was looking for increases off of the trade's estimates in both world corn ending stocks and world wheat stocks. They didn't come in that way. The corn saw quite a drop, almost 6 million metric tons, while the wheat saw a drop of 2.5 million metric tons. So that was a little friendly in the big picture there. Other than that, there wasn't nothing else that really stood out in this report to get overly excited about. Keep in mind, I think starting next month is when they can start sharing information from the FSA office with USDA and NASS. Now, other than that, what did we see take place today? Once again, we saw a flash sale of our U.S. soybeans to China, 264,000 metric tons of our new crop. Now, for this week, that makes a total, when you look at China, 872,000 metric tons, unknown, which is most likely China, 120,000. That comes up 992,000, just shy of 1 million metric tons in flash sales we saw. And keep in mind, yesterday, we saw good export sales numbers also for China on our U.S. soybeans. Now, other than that, I had some questions asked to me today about the wheat because of the fact that we're seeing quite a move in the wheat market. You know, where does the managed money stand? Now, this is as of last Tuesday. Remember, we didn't get these numbers till this Monday because of the July 4th holiday. But as of last Tuesday, which was June 30th in Chicago, they was holding managed money, a net short position of 69,000 contracts. Kansas City actually flipped from being net short to being net long, 6,900. So we'll see this afternoon what the Tuesday of this week numbers are as far as the commitment of traders report. Now, looking at what's gone on today, our September Kansas City wheat and September Chicago wheat both have had their highest trade since the 27th of May. Both traded above the 50-day moving average today, and both have came off their highs, but still very respectable, strong upside right now. Now, we've seen also a lot of selling today, not only in Kansas City, but in Chicago. New crop July once again. July Kansas City today for the new crop, highest it's been since the 28th of May. Keep in mind, the contract high is 762. That was made on May 13th. Now, over in the corn market, September corn and December corn both saw four-session lows early today. They both have had two-session highs since then. And August soybeans and November soybeans, both four-session lows and two-session highs since then. Our December bean meal took off to the upside with its highest trade since the 29th of May, while December bean oil has been trading mixed and saw a two-session low. Now, for the week, September KC wheat's going to gain 41 cents. We're $1.44 higher than a year ago. September Chicago will gain 41 cents. Also, we're 87 cents higher than a year ago. September corn will gain 16 cents for the week. We're 40 cents above a year ago. And August soybeans will gain 58 cents, and we're $1.82 above a year ago. Now, looking at new crop, July of 27, KC wheat will gain 39 cents. We're $1.09 above a year ago. December corn gained 42 cents. We're 67 cents above a year ago. November beans will gain 45 cents this week. We're $1.79 above a year ago. And July Chicago of 2027 will gain 37 cents. We're 63 above a year ago. And December cotton will gain $4.08. We're $13.47 above a year ago. One other comment I want to make, we wrote about this in the newsletter last night, talking to people about the opportunity there was selling $5 December corn. And looking at the 2026 contract, December corn contract, since late December of 2023, has only traded at or above $5 seven times. So it is something that has not been happening very often. It's another reason why a person should be looking about taking advantage when we get up to these price levels here, because that $5 area has been pretty elusive for the December corn. Now, we also got a similar situation in November soybeans, as when you look at that, as far as trading above $12, the last time November soybeans traded above $12 was May the 20th, and the contract high was made on May 13th at 12.14. Now, we have not seen anything above that $12 going all the way back to November of 2025 in this 26 contract. But $12 area, November soybeans, the $5 area in December corn, very tough areas here the last couple of years to get through. So look at those if you get an opportunity once again to sell up in those areas if it does come back. And we still got a lot of summer ahead of us. Keep in mind, right now we're going through the pollination stage in this corn crop. And if we don't see some positive weather in some areas, especially up in the Corn Belt where it really counts the most, we could actually see this corn make a rally down the road. Now, at the moment, we're looking at September KC wheat, 22.5 cents higher, trading at 6.76¾. December's up 22.5 at 6.90¾. Both of them are about 7 to 7.5 cents off the high of the day. September Chicago, 18.25 higher at 6.38. December, 18.25 higher at 6.52¼. And September Minneapolis, 12 cents higher at 6.51. September corn, 6.75 higher at 4.38¼. December up 8 cents at 4.60. August soybeans, 14.25 higher at 11.92. November up 10.5 at 11.92. Today's high was 11.99. December meal, $4 higher at 3.1940. December bean oil, 60 points higher at 69.22. December cotton up 59 cents at 81.24. I wish I had great news to give you in the cattle complex. The only good news I can tell you is after seeing new lows for the week made today, we have bounced off them, but we're still holding negative. It's kind of hard to find anything out there that's very friendly to this cattle complex. We've seen today, August live cattle have had a 14-session low. They've lost a little bit over $17 in that time period. We've also seen October live cattle over the last 12 sessions, they have lost $14. Now, we're also looking at August feeder cattle and October feeders. Both have had 11-session lows today. August, $26 loss. October, just a little bit over a $26 loss. Now, looking at the August live cattle, we traded underneath the June low. That is not very good on the chart. We need to see a close above that. And we're only about a buck and a half above the 200-day moving average. Now, the October live cattle just almost touched the 200-day moving average today before they bounce. And we're looking at August feeder cattle. They came within $2 of the 200-day moving average today. Now, as far as cash, we're looking at the five area feed yards. We moved a little bit over 48,000 head of cattle, according to USDA, here at mid-morning. About 7,100 have moved in Kansas at 248. Nebraska's moved about 25,500 head, also at 248. We're looking at $7 to $7.50 lower than last week's average. Box beef today, $3.09 higher on choice, $6.16 higher on selects, on a total movement of 61 loads. Over in the hog complex, it's been two-sided trading there. August lean hogs have traded mixed on the inside session, while October saw a two-session low and a 28-session high. Now, looking at those markets and what they've done this week and where they compared to a year ago, we're looking at August live cattle will lose $4.50 this week. We're $15.50 higher than a year ago. August feeders will lose $7 this week. We're $32.25 higher than a year ago. And August lean hogs will lose 12 cents. We're $7.60 lower than a year ago. Right now, August live cattle, 35 cents lower, $2.34.90. October down $1.22 at $2.30.37. December down $1.42 at $2.30.12. And February down $1.47 at $2.30.97. August feeder cattle down $2.10 at $3.54.05. That currently is about $3.25 above the low of the day. September, $2.25 lower, $3.50.75. October, $1.95 lower, $3.47.37. And November down $1.70, $3.44.17. August lean hogs, 72 cents higher, 98.87, and October down 57 cents at 85.07. Well, equity markets are mostly higher. The Dow Jones is up 145 points, 52,632. And the September S&P is 24 points higher, 7,612. The NASDAQ is up 104 points at 30,040. And the September dollar index is unchanged at $100.68. Energy markets came off their earlier highs, were mostly negative now. August crude down 81 cents at 727 cents. August heating oil is down 4 cents at $3.53 and a quarter. August RBOB down 6 cents at $2.98. And August natural gas down 8 cents at $2.93. Metal markets are negative. August gold down $27 at $4,114. And September silver down 67 cents at $60.07. Well, for commodity trading, ag marketing, or managed trading programs, contact Loeffler Commodities on the phone or on the web by using 866-GO-TO-TOM. I now return you to Lexi at the KFRM studios.
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10: This is Steve Knopfsinger, and it's time for a look at your ag news on this Friday, July 10th. U.S. Secretary of Agriculture Brooke Rollins says the USDA is making significant improvements to its disaster assistance and commodity loan programs. The USDA's Farm Service Agency is enhancing the Emergency Assistance for Livestock, Honeybees, and Farm-Raised Fish Program, Forage Disaster Program, Livestock Indemnity Program, and Tree Assistance Program. Key updates include expanded eligibility and higher payments for losses, lower drought thresholds for forage assistance, and increased predation compensation. Rollins stated, "As we celebrate our nation's 250th birthday, we also celebrate our all-important farmers. The Trump administration is committed to ensuring the economic success of farmers and ranchers who rely on a strong safety net when natural disasters impact their infrastructure or when market prices affect their profitability. FSA is also increasing marketing assistance loan rates to improve farmers' cash flow and marketing flexibility. In addition, the USDA is expanding marketing assistance loans to better help cotton and sugar producers by increasing cotton storage credits, for example, and extending the sugar program through 2031. Minnesota-based Land O'Lakes Incorporated is investing in its Tulare, California dairy processing facility to expand into high-value dairy protein by enabling production of ultra-filtered milk. The company says the move provides growth opportunities for farmer owners and strengthens the ability to compete in a changing food landscape. Executive Vice President Heather Onthong states, "At a time when protein is reshaping how consumers eat and how the food system operates, this investment positions Land O'Lakes to take the lead." According to Land O'Lakes, protein has moved beyond a niche health category to become a defining force in how consumers evaluate food. The moment is driven by rising nutritional awareness and new health trends such as GLP-1 medications that are shifting how and what people eat. The demand for dairy protein is expected to outpace supply through the remainder of the decade. Onthong also stated, "This is about more than a single upgrade. It's about building the future of dairy." The industry's Swine Health Advisory Committee helps build on what's working and accelerates action to ensure that national swine health strategy reflects producers' needs. Paul Ayers, an Illinois pork producer and chair of the advisory committee, said producer input delivers candid conversation, strong engagement, and a clear sense of urgency.
11: All producers recognize the importance of a healthier herd, and we have a common goal. I think all producers want healthy pigs. We know the benefits of healthy pigs, and that's why we've established the Swine Health Advisory Committee, so we can move towards the long-term goals of eliminating PRRS and PED.
10: Ayers said programs such as the U.S. Swine Health Improvement Plan, or U.S. SHIP, and the Certified Swine Sample Collector Program serve as foundational tools for pork producers. These initiatives help strengthen on-farm biosecurity, disease surveillance, and preparedness efforts, ensuring producers are better equipped to prevent, detect, and respond to foreign animal diseases should a threat emerge.
11: The National Pork Board's also taken a lot of steps to help enhance our preparedness and to prevent foreign animal diseases. So it's really comforting knowing that we have an association working on our behalf to advance tools and resources that can help us.
10: According to Ayers, the makeup of the advisory committee allows for a more comprehensive approach to animal health issues, ensuring that priorities and recommendations reflect the needs of the entire pork sector.
11: It's really been a privilege to be on this committee, and when we look at the committee we have a great set of producer leaders, and those producer leaders are from across the country, from some of the larger pork production companies, but also representation from other segments of the industry, like show pigs and smaller producers. So it's really a privilege and honor to work with that group to advance the priorities that we have.
10: Progress starts on the farm, but lasting change only happens when the entire industry moves together. The Pork Checkoff is committed to giving producers the tools, support, and science-based information to make that happen. You can visit pork.checkoff.org to learn more. The Kansas Beef Council hosted a workshop during the 2026 Charlet Junior National in Hutchinson, Kansas, to help young cattle producers strengthen their communication and advocacy skills. Led by Weston Schrader, Kansas Beef Council Manager of Industry Relations, the session focused on educating participants about the Best Beef Checkoff program and its role in supporting the beef industry. More than 50 attendees from 31 states learned how Checkoff investments fund marketing campaigns, consumer outreach, social media initiatives, and export market development to help increase beef demand. The workshop also explained the value and impact of producer-funded programs. A major feature of the session was an interactive exercise in which participants created and practiced their own elevator pitches. The activity encouraged young producers to confidently share their experiences in raising cattle and producing beef, helping them build trust with consumers and improve public understanding of the industry. The workshop emphasized the importance of preparing the next generation and agricultural leaders to serve as effective advocates for the beef industry. By combining education about the beef checkoff with practical communication training, the Kansas Beef Council provided participants with valuable tools to encourage consumers and promote the positive story of beef production. And that's been a look at your Ag News on this Friday, July 10th.
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6: Now time for the regional weather summary on KFRM. This season is certainly fitting into the statistical norm as a heat dome extends over the Rockies and the Plains from mid-July to early August. This region will see highs from upper 90s to lower 100s from the weekend into next week. The extreme heat will continue in this region through late next week and further through the month. And that's been the Regional Weather Summary on KFRM.
14: It's Trish Swoboda with KFRM, and it's time to take a look at your Kansas news today in your afternoon Kansas Journal entry. The latest Kansas Crime Index report reveals the lowest total crime rate the state has seen in over 50 years, but violent crimes have increased. Kaylin Moore of the Kansas News Service reports.
15: The Kansas Bureau of Investigation's 2025 Kansas Crime Index report compiles crime statistics from state and local law enforcement agencies. The number of all crimes per 1,000 people have continuously declined since 2023, from 80,000 reports to 67,000. But violent crimes were up 8% from 2024. Offenses including murder, rape, and robbery were 7% above the 10-year average, while crimes like theft and burglary decreased. For the Kansas News Service, I'm Kaylin Moore in Liberal.
14: The Sunflower Summer Program is a statewide initiative that allows Kansas families with pre-K through 12th grade students to visit museums, zoos, historic sites, nature centers, and other attractions at no cost. The 2026 program runs now through August 2nd, offering eligible students and one accompanying adult free admission to more than 230 participating attractions across the state. Families participate by downloading the free Sunflower Summer mobile app, creating an account, and claiming admission tickets for participating attractions. Each eligible student may visit every participating attraction once during the season, with one adult admission also covered per visit. The program includes destinations ranging from museums and historic landmarks to botanical gardens, zoos, and nature centers. Kansas Tourism says the attraction lineup spans every region of the state, giving families the opportunities to experience both well-known destinations and hidden gems closer to home. State officials say the program helps create lasting family memories while introducing children to Kansas's rich history, arts, science, and outdoor recreation. Kansas families can learn more about eligibility, participating attractions, and download information through the official Sunflower Summer website. As Kansas schools prepare for a new school year, state education leaders say many districts are struggling over how to comply with a new statewide ban on cell phones. A new law approved by the Kansas legislature requires all public and accredited private schools to enforce a bell-to-bell cell phone ban. Devices must be turned off and securely stored all day, including during lunch and passing periods. Deputy Education Commissioner Frank Harwood says districts are approving new policies, but many are not clear on the details.
16: There is some confusion over some of the language that's been used by different elected officials about what inaccessible and not on the student's person means.
14: Wichita school board members are expected to consider a new cell phone policy at their meeting July 20th. The Kansas State Board of Education will discuss the issue next week. Advocates for children in Kansas say the state's opening of the Office of Early Childhood is a first step in streamlining programs in the state. Rachel Schnelly with the Kansas News Service reports.
17: The new office will encompass programs including child care licensing and subsidies, as well as early education. John Wilson with Kansas Action for Children says the state still has too many families struggling, but hopes the new services will help with access to programs.
18: Because what we know from decades of neuroscience research is that young children in particular need safe, stable, and nurturing relationships and safe and stable and nurturing environments around them.
17: Kansas Governor Laura Kelly has been pushing for several years to consolidate childhood programs. The new office opened July 1st after legislators approved a law making the change. For the Kansas News Service, I'm Rachel Schnelly in Pittsburgh.
14: The U.S. Department of Justice, the Environmental Protection Agency, and the state of Kansas have reached a proposed settlement with the owner and operator of the Keystone Pipeline over the 2022 oil spill in Washington County. The settlement resolves allegations that Southbow LP and Southbow Infrastructure Operations Incorporated violated the Clean Water Act when the pipeline ruptured on December 7, 2022, releasing nearly 13,000 barrels of crude oil, or about 543,000 gallons, onto land and into Mill Creek. The spill was one of the largest inland oil spills in recent history and the largest ever on the Keystone Pipeline system. Under the proposed agreement, Southbow will pay a $26.9 million civil penalty, spend about $40 million on measures to help prevent future pipeline leaks, and provide more than $3 million to Kansas for natural resource restoration projects. According to the complaint, oil spread for 3.5 miles downstream, contaminated about 35 acres, and affected more than 2,700 animals. South Bow completed cleanup and habitat restoration under a 2023 EPA order. The settlement is subject to a 30-day public comment period. And that's your news out of Kansas in today's afternoon Kansas Journal entry. For more news from the KFRM listening area, visit KFRM.com. For your KFRM news, the voice of the Plains, I'm Trish Swoboda.
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6: Now time for market update on KFRM. July corn up 10 and 3 quarters at 438 and a half. September up 6 1/4 at 437 3/4, and December up 7 1/4 at 459 1/4. July Kansas City wheat up 18 at 660 1/4. September up 19 3/4 at 674 1/4, and December up 20 at 688 1/4. July Chicago wheat up 18 3/4 at 630. September up 17 at 637. And December up 17 1/4 at 651 1/4. July soybeans up 16 3/4 at 1196. August up 13 1/2 at 1191 1/4. And September up 10 1/2 at 1180 1/2. July soybean meal up 360 at 323.10. August up 350 at 320.90. And September up 320 at 317.80. July soybean oil up 63 at 71.08. August up 60 at 70.52. And September up 51 at 70.01. In the livestock futures, August live cattle down 47 at 234.77. October down 120 at 230.40. And December down 150 at 230.05. August feeder cattle down 197 at 354.17. September down 222 at 350.77. And October down 205 at 347.32. July lean hogs up 45 at 94.77. August up 85 at 99 even. And October down 60 at 85.05. In the oil futures, West Texas crude down 73 cents at 71.35. Gasoline down 5 cents at 2.98. And heating oil down 3 cents at 3.53. And that's been the market update on KFRM.
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1: Well, hi once again, everyone. John Avey with this Southwest Kansas update, folks. More

0: severe thunderstorms in the coverage area of the National Weather Service in Dodge last evening and also early this morning from their storm report. 1-inch hail reported 3 southeast of Spearville and also at Overly. Also, 68-mile-an-hour winds reported 10 south of Kendall, 65-mile-an-hour winds at Lakin, and also with the power outages in Lakin. 63-mile-an-hour winds 3 north of Alexander and 2 east of Shallow Water. 60-mile-an-hour winds 1 southeast of Holcomb. Now, also reports power lines down in Protection. Well, with that forecast coming up for the county fair weather, today's high near 91, tomorrow 92, slight chances of showers and or thunderstorms tomorrow night. Sunday's high forecast at 91, Monday 90, and Tuesday 90. Well, 39th annual McCracken Rodeo Jack Wilson Mustang Arena going on. 2 performances, 1 tonight at 7:30, also tomorrow night at 7:30. Lots of other activities going on by going to that McCracken Rodeo Facebook page. Also, Lakin's KPRA Rodeo tomorrow and or tonight and tomorrow. Also, our Kansas Antique Racers, those vintage open hill sprint cars at Humboldt Speedway tonight. Well, we also know that some summer collegiate baseball going on tomorrow. Dodge City A's will be at the Liberal BJs, and on Sunday the Batcats from Great Bend hosting the Junction City Brigade and county fairs. According to our schedule, Clark County Fair wrapping up on Monday and the Edwards County Fair wrapping up tomorrow, and then underway on Sunday running through next Saturday, the Hodgman County Fair, and getting underway Monday county fair wise in Comanche County and Stafford County. Also, too, a quick look at KPRA standings in talking about those rodeos. Bareback riders Wyatt Aldridge, Colton Crawford, steer wrestling, Jerick Van Petten, and Rye Clark. Tie-down roping led by Mason Stuvey. Breakaway roping, Jessica McMaster and Wiley Yarborough. Saddle Bronc standings, Mark Holloway. Ranch Bronc standings, Dalen Bellamy. TR heading standings, Brett Christensen and Dexton Holting. TR healing standings, Dawson McMaster and Chase Bokehouse. Also 40-40 heading standings, some close ones, Ben Blue and a close second, Brian Padilla. Also Kevin Huddleston, Cashley Van Petten in there. 40-40 TR healing standings, Marty Nicholson the leader there. KPRA barrel racing standings, Olivia Harlan leading in that. And bull riding standings, Nate Holey and Chase Stratford leading in those KPRA events. Well, folks, again, lots of activities going on in Southwest Kansas, and hope you get a chance to check those out. Also, the Rainbow Players Liberal Community Theater going on tonight, tomorrow, and Sunday. That's a report from Southwest Kansas. John Avey with your update.
1: 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That's July 9th through August 2nd on the Abilene and Smoky Valley, the Kansas Heritage Railroad.
2: Now time for a weather update on KFRM. In Nebraska tonight, partly cloudy with lows in the mid-60s. On Saturday, partly to mostly sunny skies with highs in the upper 80s. On Saturday night in Nebraska, partly cloudy skies with lows in the mid-60s. And on Sunday, mainly sunny with highs in the upper 80s to around 90. In Oklahoma tonight, chance for showers and storms with lows in the mid-60s. On Saturday, partly sunny with highs in the mid-90s. On Saturday night in Oklahoma, partly cloudy with lows in the mid-60s. And on Sunday, slight chance for a shower or storm in the east, with highs in the upper to lower 90s. In Kansas tonight, partly to mostly cloudy with lows in the mid-60s. On Saturday, a mix of clouds and sun with highs in the mid-90s. On Saturday night in Kansas, chance for showers and storms in the southeast, lows in the upper 60s. And on Sunday, slight chance for a shower or storm in the southeast.

0: 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And that's been the weather update on KFRM.
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2: Kansas Farm Bureau is accepting applications for its Rural Minds Matter Advocate of the Year and Young Advocate of the Year awards to shed light on the importance of mental health advocacy in underserved areas. 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
6: This is Seth Hales with Woodward Livestock Auction bringing you the market report for Thursday, July 9th. On Thursday, we sold 898 head compared to 974 head last week and 2,517 head a year ago, bringing the grand total to 1,157 head for the week. Getting in here on your lighter weight steer market, 360-pound steers brought from 560 to 622. 455-pound steers brought 575. 515-pound steers brought from 453 to 505. 6 1/4 weight steers brought 4 1/4. 755-pound steers 379 to 385. 820-pound steers 336.5 to 370. 895-pound steers 335 to 358. 912-pound steers brought from 341.5 to 343.50. 960-pound steers brought from 319 to 323. Looking at the heifer market, tight three-weight heifers brought 585. 415-pound heifers brought from 480 to 490. Tight five-weight heifers 427.5 to 432.5. And then had some bigger 8 1/4 weight heifers bring 322 to 329. Really a light test on the heifer market this week, predominantly all steers. But all in all, it was a great market. Huge thank you to all of our phenomenal customers, buyers, and staff for continuing to support us each and every week. If there's anything we ever do for you, we sure would love the opportunity to earn and keep your business in whatever way that may be. If there's anything we can ever do for you, please feel free to give me a call anytime. Seth Hale, 940-256-0741. That's Seth Hale, 940-256-0741. Woodward Livestock Auction sales every Tuesday and Thursday. 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
7: Mitch Anthony here with today's Daily Dose. Edmund Burrow Zeckley wrote, "The majority work to make a living. Some work to acquire wealth or fame, while a few work because there is something within them which demands expression. Only a few truly love it." When we examine people at work, we find attitudes and values that seem to contradict much of what our Western culture holds as normal. We are cautioned not to work too much or too hard. Work for most has become a compartmentalized facet of their life. Fun doesn't seem to fit in the compartment. People speak of blue Mondays, hump day on Wednesday, and then exult, "Thank God it's Friday." These statements only prove that to most, the work week is filled with drudgery and thankless toil. The most fulfilled people, however, are those who have found expression through their work, a place where creativity and energy are released. When work ceases to feel like work, it is no longer work. When questioned about the perfect job, many people talked about more pay, but far many more talked about more play on the job, a job that expresses who they are. This is Mitch Anthony reminding you once again that life is whatever you make it. 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
8: News is our town hall. I'm Bob Agnew in Washington. President Trump has chosen not to sign a sweeping housing affordability bill. He's doing so in protest of Congress not approving the SAVE Act, a strict voter ID bill meant to ensure election integrity.
9: The housing measure will become law without President Trump's signature because he didn't veto it. On Truth Social, he wrote, "I will not sign the housing bill, which has been fully approved by Congress and sent to the White House, in protest over the fact that the United States Senate is not capable of passing the Save America Act, which is polling at 97% with the Republican Party and very high with the non-politician Democrats. The president's rejection of the legislation cut short the GOP's efforts to address a key voter concern about rising home costs. He says the Save America Act will have a greater impact on society." Bernie Bennett, Washington.
8: The U.S. and Iran exchange intensifying fire across the Middle East as a ceasefire continues to unravel.
10: The U.S. launched new airstrikes on Iran on Thursday as Iran responded with strikes on U.S.-allied Middle Eastern countries such as Bahrain, Kuwait, and Qatar. The exchange of fire was a continuation from Wednesday and seemed to escalate Thursday as an Iranian official accused the U.S. of launching an airstrike near its solar nuclear power plant. Videos posted on social media showed explosions, smoke, and damage in several areas around Iran. Iranian state TV said the country's paramilitary Revolutionary Guard fired missiles at a U.S. base in Jordan. I'm Karen Shemas.
8: President Trump has been warned he's a target of a new plot.
11: The Israelis warning U.S. intelligence that Iranian leaders are actively pursuing another plot to take out President Trump. While at the NATO summit in Turkey, President Trump sounding well aware of this new information.
12: Were you aware of any credible threat by Iran against Air Force One?
13: 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I'm number one on their list.
11: Laura Winters reporting.
8: On Wall Street, the Dow right now up about 140 points. More from townhall.com.
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15: UConn women's basketball team won 11 national championships. This year, however, due to injuries, they've only got 9 active players. They don't have a deep bench. And a lot of companies are like that. You've got the senior team, and in some cases, they're seniors. But how deep is the bench? Do you have men and women ready to put in the game if you need a leader? turnover is inevitable, and you got to have people ready to fill that gap.

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1: Now time for a market update on KFRM. July corn up 10 and a quarter at 438. September up 8 and a quarter at 439 and 3 quarters. And December up 9 and a quarter at 641 and a half. July Kansas City wheat up 21 and 3 quarters at 664. September up 22 and 3 quarters at 677. And December up 23 at 691 and a quarter. July Chicago wheat up 23 and a quarter at 634 and a half. September up 21 at 640 and a half. And December up 20 and a half at 655. July soybeans up 17 at 1196 and 3 quarters. August up 14 and 3 quarters at 1192 and a quarter. And September up 12 and a quarter at 1182 and a quarter. July soybean meal up 390 at 323.40. September up 370 at 321.10. And September up 330 at 317.70. July soybean oil up 10 at 71.48. August up 63 at 70.55. And September up 56 at 70.04. In the livestock futures, August live cattle down 5 at 235.20. October down 105 at 230.55. And December down 127 at 230.27. August feeder cattle down 155 at 234.60. September down 197 at 351.02. And October down 197 at 347.35. July lean hogs up 45 at 94.77. August up 85 at 99 even. And October down 57 at 85.07. In the oil futures, West Texas crude down 87 cents at 71.21. Gasoline down 5 cents at 2.98. And heating oil down 4 cents at 3.53. And that's been the market update on KFRM.
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1: Now time for a look at the weather for this Friday, July 10th. In Nebraska tonight, partly cloudy with lows in the mid-60s. On Saturday, partly to mostly sunny skies with highs in the upper 80s. In Oklahoma tonight, chance for showers and storms with lows in the mid-60s. And on Saturday, partly to mostly sunny skies with highs in the low to mid-90s. In Kansas tonight, partly to mostly cloudy with lows in the low to mid-60s. And on Saturday, a mix of clouds and sun with a slight chance for showers and storms. Highs in the mid-80s to around 90 across the state. And that's been a look at the weather on KFRM.
4: In rural America, some of life's greatest lessons are waiting outside the front door. Hello, everyone. I'm Cindy Young with Brownfield, and this is my two cents. They're found in pasture gates that need opening, fishing poles hanging in the shed, county fairs, gravel roads, garden rows, and summer evenings spent chasing lightning bugs instead of Wi-Fi signals. Yet here in 2020,

0: 26, too many kids are growing up looking at the world through a screen instead of experiencing it firsthand. Technology has its place. We all know that. Screens can educate, connect, and entertain. But they should never replace real life. Children need dirt on their shoes, sunshine on their faces, and conversations that don't happen through earbuds and keyboards. They need to learn how to shake hands, solve problems, work hard, and pay attention to the people around them. Rural communities offer opportunities many kids elsewhere never experience. Feeding calves before school, helping in the garden, mowing yards, fishing ponds, showing livestock, or simply sitting on a tailgate watching the sunset. Those moments build responsibility, confidence, and character. The world does not need another generation disconnected from nature, family, or community. It needs young people who know how to work together, appreciate where their food comes from, and understand that life happens beyond a glowing screen. Sometimes the best thing we can do for kids is simple. Send them outside and let them experience the world God created. I'm Cindy Young with Brownfield. That's my two cents.
1: I'm Lexi Bates for KFRM. Joining me is Brandon Geiger from Highland, Kansas. He is the at-large board member of the Kansas Soybean Association. Brandon, thank you so much for being with me.
2: Yeah, thank you.
1: So you were saying that you grow corn and soybeans. How is your crop doing this year so far?
2: Right now, we look pretty well. We've had timely rainfalls. We came out of the year kind of rough on our soybean stands. Emergence was kind of hit and miss. But rainfall has been good. Corn crop looks excellent, and the bean crops came around. It's filled in pretty good. Looks like we'll have a crop to harvest for sure. So.
1: Awesome. And what has been the biggest challenge for you this year?
2: Oh, every year it's something different. But, you know, the thing we always battle is, you know, small-seeded broadleafs. And in my neck of the woods, northeast Kansas, Johnson grass has been a continual and growing problem. So, you know, herbicide options there. We're lucky we have the tools and the toolbox that we do to tackle those challenges, but it's always just a continued battle of fighting water imp and Palmer amaranth. So.
1: What else can you tell me about the advantages you're seeing in northeast Kansas for your crop?
2: Well, we're really lucky in northeast Kansas. We have topsoils and loamy type soils that hold water retention very well. And we get a lot of rainfall because we're close to that Missouri River. So we're very fortunate in those aspects, and just blessed that the Lord's given us the rainfall that we've got this year.
1: Awesome. And what else are you looking forward to for the season?
2: Oh, my favorite time of year is always in harvest season. K-State football on the radio and picking 280 bushel corn doesn't get much better than that. So.
1: Awesome. Well, thanks so much for the update, Brandon.
2: Yep, thank you.
1: That's been Brandon Geiger from Highland, Kansas, the at-large board member of the Kansas Soybean Association. He is joining me from the Kansas Soybean Association annual summer meeting. I'm Lexi Bates for KFRM.
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1: Now time for a market update on KFRM. I'm here with Donna Hughes with StoneX from Abilene, Texas. Donna, how's it going?
5: Going well today. We had the release of the July WASDE report this morning at 11 a.m. Central Time, and traders continued to digest that information as we were working into the close. We'll start off with the livestock markets right now. Cattle contracts began the session higher. Packers continue to mind conservative bids as they work through forward and formula cattle contracts. Margin will improve some as cash trade begins to trend lower. This week's cash trade marks a third consecutive week of lower values. Futures continue to trade at a discount to the cash. Nearby live cattle futures were within $1.30 of the June lows as of this morning, and technical traders will look for that level to hold to avoid another leg lower from here. What began as a higher trade quickly developed into lower values. This as the August contract dropped to the lowest level since last March. Cash trade has been slow to develop on the week, with 248 live and 393 dressed reported in all regions on Thursday. This would be down about $7 on last week's trade. Product markets remain under seasonal pressure. August live cattle closed down 5 points at 235.20. October 230.55, down 105. December 230.27, down 127. February closed at 231.20, losing 125 points. Feeders also saw a lower trade with triple-digit losses. The CME Feeder Cattle Index is last reported at 374.45. That was up $3.70 as of July 8th. August feeders closed at 354.60, down 155. September down 197 at 351.02. October 347.35, down 197. November 344.02, losing 185 points. Today's estimated cattle slaughter is 99,000 head. With the week's total at 529,000, gains on the noon box beef wire choice reported at 383.90. That was up $3.09. Select rallied up $6.16 to 369.65. The gains were seen on a rally in the ribs and strong demand for grinding material. The choice select spread was reported at 1425, with the load count reported at 61. Spread activity with the Goldman roll had lean hogs mixed, as we see a mostly flat cutout, cash, and index markets for now. Total pork exports reported Thursday were up 7% on last year. Cumulative exports were up 4% on last year as well. This morning's pork cutout quote was up $3.02 to $101.83. July hogs closed up 45 points at 94.77. August, 99 even, up 85. October, 85.07, down 57. December ended the session down 47 points at 76.25. Over in the grain markets, traders were digesting today's WASDE data. As we were heading into the weekend, we're watching weather developments as forecasts show improvement capping rallies. Grain markets were mixed heading into the overnight close, with soybeans lower, corn lower, and wheat higher. We have seen some adjustments to weather forecasts affecting prices as of late. Heat in the central U.S. remains on track for much of next week, with temperatures not as warm as once thought. we could see a milder and possibly wetter pattern develop for areas of the Central Plains, Iowa, and Eastern Midwest this after July 20th. Wheat contracts rose higher on the morning opening, adding to Thursday's gains on thoughts of more cuts to production in today's WASDE report. Also, the Sea of Azov, as well as the Kerch Strait, were closed for vessel traffic. This is a developing story as 35% of Russian wheat exports ship from these areas. Russia is expected to account for 22% of global wheat exports this year. Today's WASDE report showed U.S. wheat production down 7 million bushels. All wheat was down 40 million bushels over last month. Spring wheat was reported at 475 million bushels, larger than expected. U.S. carryout was reported down 22 million bushels to 722 million bushels. World-ending stocks were reported down 2.78 million metric tons. All of this to support wheat futures today. July Kansas City wheat closed up 20 and a quarter cents at 662 and a half. September up 22 at 676 and a quarter. December up 22 cents at 690 and a quarter. March closed at 701 and three quarters, gaining 21 and a quarter cents. It was a sharply higher trade for Chicago wheat futures as well, with the July contract closing at 632, up 20 and three quarters. September 640 and a quarter, up 20 and a half. December up 20 and a half at 654 and a half. March closed the session at 666 and a quarter, gaining 19 and three quarter cents. Corn rallied higher on better than expected USDA data that lent support to values. Old crop ending stocks were reported down 125 million bushels to 2.02 billion bushels. New crop carryout saw a larger than expected drop. World stocks were trimmed 5.96 million metric tons to 275.26 million metric tons. July corn closed the session at 438, up 10 and a quarter cents. September up 8 at 439 and a half. December 461, gaining 9 cents. March up 8 and a half cents, closing the day at 475 and three quarters. Soybeans also ran higher as we approached the release of today's WASDE data release. The supportive data boosted soybean values to double-digit gains. Today's WASDE report showed old crop ending stocks down 10 million bushels to 330 million bushels. New crop ending stocks were reported steady. The USDA did report a flash sale today to China of 264,000 metric tons for the 26-27 marketing year. July soybeans closed up 16 and three quarter cents at 11.96 and a half. August up 14 at 11.91 and three quarters. September 11.81 and a quarter up 11 and a quarter. November closed at 11.90 and three quarters, gaining 9 and a quarter cents. Traders will be watching weather developments as we are heading in over the weekend to see what we could do for Sunday's opening. Also, we're very closely watching the developing story out of the Ukraine-Russian areas of the globe with the closing of the Azov Sea and the Kerch Strait. And we'll be giving you more developments as they happen, and we'll be back again on Monday.
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9: This is the Kansas Soybean Update. It's brought to you by the Kansas Soybean Commission. 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Brett Niebling is joining us. He is from Highland and serves as president of the Kansas Soybean Association. Brett, you recently visited the White House in the month of June with the Clean Fuels Alliance America, along with other Kansas soybean representatives as well. Talk about the Capitol visits and what was discussed with the members of Congress.
10: It was my first time to go with Clean Fuels America to these Capitol Hill visits. I've been with Kansas Soy a long time, and I've been to the Hill numerous times, but this was a whole different beast. Everyone's feeling really good with the new standards put out with the RFS. A lot of great discussions about what we're doing. Our renewable oil production, renewable fuel production, renewable or biodiesel. We are meeting our standards, meeting our goals with these new standards set out. So everyone is feeling really, really good getting to go to the Hill. And there's been a lot of thank yous this time and a lot of handshaking, a lot of smiles about what we've accomplished this year. So a lot of work to do. We still got to continue to reach our goals and to continue to advocate for renewable diesel and biodiesel.
9: Also on the trip were representatives from Seaboard Energy to discuss renewable diesel production, specifically based in Kansas.
10: Yeah, that was a great opportunity for us to go to the Hill. Not only were we having representatives from Clean Fuels talking about the organization and the industry as a whole, we had our representative from Seaboard Energy talking about what we're doing in production in Kansas, specifically in Hugoton. If you would, we had a nice three-punch combo of what we could talk about and what we're asking for in the future.
9: And there's also a push for biofuels in ocean fleets.
10: Great opportunity for us to start looking at the marine fuel. Sometimes no one wants to talks about marine, and there's great opportunities. So many of these ships that are moving this around, you're talking about with Seaboard, they can produce their own diesel for their own ships. So it's a really kind of a neat opportunity to how they can take care of, they have a product, and they can use that product on their ships themselves. It's a really neat way, another opportunity for us that could be a game changer for the industry as a whole.
9: And not only the association is working on this, the Kansas Soybean Commission has also been working on this as well.
10: We have a great relationship with the Kansas Soybean Commission. That's a great opportunity that our state has that many others don't, is that great working relationship. Having that relationship with the commission and with these industry partners is really a great opportunity for Kansas soybean farmers that we can all work towards the same common goal.
9: That is Brett Niebling from Highland, who serves as president of the Kansas Soybean Association. He's been our guest on the Kansas Soybean Update. It's brought to you by the Kansas Soybean Commission. The Soybean Checkoff, progress powered by Kansas farmers. Learn more at kansassoybeans.org. For Kansas Soybeans, I'm Greg Akagi.
11: Protecting soybean yields this season. Bruce Stewart, Technical Service Manager with FMC, tells brownfield producers should be on the lookout.
12: It'll be a pretty high year of insect pressure in soybeans this year just because we're having so much late planted soybeans.
11: Stewart says farmers are looking for efficient one-pass products to control multiple pests, and Elevist can maximize return on investment.
12: It does hit the caterpillars, like soybean pod worms, green clover worms, soybean loopers. It also has some activity on stink bugs, very effective against grasshoppers, and also very effective against Japanese beetle if you have those. Kind of bringing both of those together in one product really makes sense and hits on those three components about being broad spectrum, good knockdown, and then also that residual performance.
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14: This is the Family Comedy Minute with comedian Justin Fennell.
15: Pachycert's got that magic ingredient called retsin. Retsin, ding! What is retsin? So isn't that stuff that makes your mouth go ding? I thought it was too, and called the 800 number one day. I was kind of bored. I called them up, hey, what's retsin? They put me on hold. I waited. Yes, hello? Yeah, I want to know what retsin is. Hold on. Finally, I found out. You know what retsin is? Vegetable oil and animal fat combined. It is. They made up their own name for it. Search with grease.
14: This Family Comedy Minute has been brought to you by New Missions. I'm Tim DeTellis, president of New Missions, reminding you to make a difference right where you are.
11: The latest supply and demand report is out. Hello, I'm Kellen Havikin with the latest agribusiness news on Brownfield. Only one seed brand in the U.S. is number one in corn and soybeans. It's Pioneer. With powerful yield potential, superior agronomics, and consistently strong performance, they plan to stay number one. The USDA has raised its 2026 corn and soybean production estimates while trimming the outlook for wheat. The larger corn and soybean numbers followed the late June acreage adjustments by the department. Corn is now pegged at 16 billion bushels, with soybeans at 4.475 billion bushels. Winter wheat is now expected to total 990 million bushels, a 29% drop on the year due to drought and lower planted area. The USDA says China bought 264,000 tons of new crop U.S. soybeans today. This is the third day in a row with an outsale of U.S. soybeans for a total of nearly 1 million tons. The founder and CEO of Keytrade Ag says despite ongoing conflict in the Middle East, there's been some recent relief in global nitrogen prices. Malik Hyman tells Brownfield seeing prices fall to pre-war levels is a bit of a surprise.
16: Even though we are missing one-third of the world supply, the prices have been coming off because the growers wouldn't want to pay those prices. Although I see now the last couple of days there is some price improvement globally.
11: He says even though the status of the Strait of Hormuz remains questionable, global nitrogen producers have tightened margins.
16: Nowhere people were prepared to pay these prices. So you pull out the demand, then the price comes crashing down. There's margin. They can cut the price and compete, and they did.
11: Northeast Nebraska farmer Quentin Keneally says this year's rainfall has been feast or famine.
17: Seems like a fine line to get some rains running north and up to, towards Sioux Falls and then down to Omaha and south. So just can't catch a good break here to keep everything moving around.
11: He farms along the Missouri River about an hour north of Omaha and tells Brownfield rain events have been spotty, but conditions are better than expected.
17: Been pumping water, but I say for the most part, corn's starting to tassel, the early corn, and then even kind of the second week of planting, some of that stuff's just starting to poke some tassels.
11: And he says,
17: right now I see it rolled up a little bit in the afternoon and kind of containing moisture, but other than that, we're trying to get some water on and everything's looking pretty spiffy for how cold the early season was and then how kind of a lack of rain we've been missing here lately.
11: A Purdue University Extension weed scientist says the weather swings this year created the right environment for early season herbicide injury. Tommy Butts tells Brownfield.
18: We saw quite a bit of glufosinate liberty injury over top of Enlist E3 beans. With the cool, wet conditions, it's all cosmetic. None of it's going to be yield limiting. It did just flare up more than I've ever seen before.
11: I'm Kellen Havikin for Brownfield.
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20: The Public News Service Star Newscast, July the 10th, 2026. I'm Mike Clifford. Now it is Mexico standing up to ICE, requesting criminal charges over 17 Mexicans who died in ICE custody or during immigration enforcement operations by the Trump administration. The Washington Post notes, President Claudia Sheinbaum said Thursday that Mexico decided to move beyond diplomatic channels and escalate its complaints after an ICE agent killed a Mexican citizen in Houston this week. Sheinbaum said the killing is not only sad and regrettable, but also appears to have been targeted. Houston outlets are reporting the ICE agents involved were allegedly not wearing their body cams. Meantime, legislation designed to help lift Massachusetts families out of poverty is advancing on Beacon Hill.
21: The ASAP Act combines more than a dozen bills designed to help those struggling in one of the most expensive states in the nation. State Representative Marjorie Decker, the bill's sponsor, says it would increase cash benefits, expand tax credits for low-income workers, and help families build generational wealth.
22: Investing in families' needs now is long-term savings. And there's enough data to show that.
21: Numerous studies showed that expanded tax credits and stimulus payments helped cut childhood poverty in half during the COVID-19 pandemic, yet Congress allowed those credits to expire. Decker says federal funding cuts now threaten hundreds of thousands of residents' access to health care and food assistance, and that the state needs to act. The bill is currently with the Joint Committee on Children, Families, and Persons with Disabilities. I'm Catherine Carley.
20: Roughly 70,000 Massachusetts kids live in what's considered deep poverty, or 50% below the federal poverty level. Sexual violence experts in Ohio say communities need to move beyond crisis response and create sustained community connections. Arnadio Romligon lets us know they say one way is to connect with creatives who have channeled their experiences into artistic expression.
23: Finding a voice through performing music has helped artist and founder of Hayes Entertainment, Angie Hayes, navigate her feelings as a survivor of childhood sexual abuse. As this year's keynote speaker at the Ohio Alliance to End Sexual Violence annual conference, Hayes spoke about the process of turning trauma into creative power.
24: I've turned something really ugly into something really, really beautiful for myself. And I no longer am a survivor. I am by definition, but I do not live my life in the mentality of surviving something at all. And that's what I want to try to give to people.
23: Ohio's Office of Criminal Justice Services recorded more than 3,800 cases of rape across the state in 2025. This accounts only for reported assaults. Hayes, who is now booking a music tour and speaks regularly on the stigma surrounding sexual abuse, says community awareness is critical to prevention and ensuring survivors have the resources they need.
20: This is Public News Service. An invasive insect is making its way across Michigan. State officials are asking the public to help in tracking where it spreads. The spotted lanternfly feeds on a variety of plants, including grapevines, maple trees, and the invasive tree of heaven, its favorite host.
25: Although it isn't directly harmful to people or pets, the insect can also create sticky, mold-covered outdoor spaces. Robert Miller is an invasive species prevention specialist at the Michigan Department of Agriculture and Rural Development, or MDART. He says the spotted lanternfly is more of a nuisance than a threat.
26: If you have a lot of spotted lanternfly feeding on a tree of heaven, they'll be ejecting this honeydew, and that can fall on surrounding surfaces. Honeydew gets colonized by black sooty mold, and that's a sticky kind of foul-smelling substance that can attract other pests.
25: The spotted lanternfly was first detected in Michigan in 2022 and has now been confirmed in parts of Jackson, Lenawee, Macomb, Monroe, Oakland, and Wayne counties. Crystal Blair reporting.
20: Next, almost $70 million approved by the Congress to fund teen pregnancy prevention programs has been withdrawn by the Trump administration 2 years before the grants were set to expire.
27: The Department of Health and Human Services said the TPP grants no longer align with its priorities and even claimed they normalize or promote sexual activity for minors. New Mexico is one of 24 states affected by the decision. Layla Garcia with Equality New Mexico says newly released grant opportunities completely erase people who identify as LGBTQ.
28: They exclude any education with sexual orientation, gender identity, and the sexual health needs of LGBTQ youth, a historically underserved community.
0: I'm Roz Brown.
20: Finally, a sustainable agriculture project that incentivizes farmers to plant trees on the land is currently taking applications from Wisconsin producers.
1: Organizers for the Expanding Agroforestry Project say it provides farmers with potential economic and environmental benefits like income diversification, enhanced farm resilience, and improved soil health. Graham Savio with the Nature Conservancy says agroforestry can also help to improve water quality and wildlife habitats. Savio explains the project gives technical assistance to farmers while helping them to develop their market.
2: Which kind of hits on all cylinders, doing good things for farmers in terms of their productivity and resilience in the face of increasingly extreme weather events, and also just good for ecosystem service provision in general.
1: The project aims to plant tens of thousands of acres of trees and shrubs across 30 states in the next 3 years, financed by federal funds from the United States Department of Agriculture. I'm Judith Ruiz Branch reporting.
20: This is Mike Clifford for Public News Service. 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
3: Now time for the market recap for this Friday, July 10th. July corn up 10 and a quarter at 438. September up 8 at 439 and a half. And December up 9 at 461. July Kansas City wheat up 20 and a quarter at 662 and a half. September up 22 at 676 and a quarter. And December up 22 at 690 and a quarter. July Chicago wheat up 20 and three quarters at 632. September up 20 and a half at 640 and a quarter. And December up 20 and a half at 654 and a half. July soybeans up 16 and three quarters at 1196 and a half. August up 14 at 1191 and three quarters. And September up 11 and a quarter at 1181 and a quarter. July soybean meal up 360 at 323.10. August up 3 at 320.40. And September up 280 at 317.20. July soybean oil up 41 at 70.81. August up 54 at 70.46. And September up 44 at 69.92. And the livestock futures, August live cattle down 5 at 235.20. October down 105 at 230.55. In December, down 127 at 230.27. August feeder cattle down 155 at 354.60. September down 197 at 351.02. And October down 197 at 347.35. July lean hogs up 45 at 94.77. August up 85 at 99 even. And October down 57 at 85.07. In the oil futures, West Texas crude down 56 cents at 71.52, gasoline down 5 cents at 2.98, and heating oil down 1 cent at 3.55. And that's been the market recap for this Friday, July 10th. I'm Lexi Bates.
4: Welcome to the Harvest USA Report. I'm Brian Hale, an original production of Howard Hale Broadcasting, now expanded throughout North America.
5: So they have started swathing in Montana.
6: That's correct. It will be starting today. So that's in the Great Falls, Montana area. So things are coming on.
5: They put down 40-foot swaths?
6: That is correct. So my guy has a 40-foot swather. Due to the Hessian fly that likes to knock everything down, we've decided the last 6 years here to lay it down and pick it up before the Hessian fly eats on it and messes up the straw, and then the wind blows and everything falls down. And everybody knows that Montana has rocks, and if we don't roll wheat, so the rocks are pretty loose in the ground, and if you have to go down and get that stuff, you can get a lot of rock damage. So we have decided to every year just swath it down, and we pick it up with pickup headers. So that's been a very good deal for us.
5: So do they have crop lifters on their swather to help with that, or?
6: No, so we try to swath it green before it falls down, right? And that's the point, yeah, of swathing before the Hessian fly act, you know, gets in there and does all that damage. So we swath it down green while it's still standing, so that way it's in a windrow and easier to pick up.
5: And with the long straw, the kernels will continue to fill a little bit.
6: That's right, long straw. So some guys will plant a hollow stem to let that thing eat up through the straw without without doing damage, and some of it's a solid stem. It's the stuff that's prone to go down so easy.
5: So the solid stems, the Hessian fly gets a solid stem too?
6: The solid stem where it can't get through the straw, yeah, that's what it eats on the worst. The hollow stem, they can kind of get through like a straw, right?
5: Yeah.
6: So that way they can kind of get through there without eating so much and getting to that head.
0: U.S. Custom Harvester, J.C. Skimper. That's it for today's Harvest USA Report. Thanks again for listening, and may God bless. I'm Brian Hale.
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3: Now time for a weather update on KFRM. In Nebraska tonight, partly cloudy with lows in the mid-60s. On Saturday, partly to mostly sunny skies with highs in the upper 80s. On Saturday night in Nebraska, partly cloudy skies with lows in the mid-60s. And on Sunday, mainly sunny with highs in the upper 80s to around 90. In Oklahoma tonight, chance for showers and storms with lows in the mid-60s. On Saturday, partly sunny with highs in the mid-90s. On Saturday night in Oklahoma, partly cloudy with lows in the mid-60s. And on Sunday, slight chance for a shower or storm in the east with highs in the upper to lower 90s. In Kansas tonight, partly to mostly cloudy with lows in the mid-60s. On Saturday, a mix of clouds and sun with highs in the mid-90s. On Saturday night in Kansas, chance for showers and storms in the southeast, lows in the upper 60s. And on Sunday, slight chance for a shower or storm in the southeast, highs in the upper 80s to around 90 across the state. And that's been the weather update on KFRM.
9: Backyard veggie and fruit growers. Worried about recently extreme heat in your garden crops? Perhaps you are seeing signs of heat stress impacts on your produce. How to mitigate that? While most will say, add water.
10: Water.
9: And lots of it. North Carolina State University Extension expert Minda Daughtry says there needs to be consideration how to go about it.
12: It's not a set it and forget it strategy for the most part. You need to pay attention to how the system is supposed to work and give it what it needs.
9: So for example, with watering, a systematic approach is needed.
12: Provide the plants the adequate water that that particular type of plant needs, especially when it's hot and especially when it's dry. Really want that water to be deep and slow because we want those roots to go after that water. The deeper they are, the less prone they're going to be affected by surface temperature changes.
9: That approach is where the gardener advice of watering in the morning comes from. Daughtry says drip irrigation is most effective in managing heat stress effects on plants. When it comes to soil moisture retention,
12: you really want to apply a really nice layer, not too thick and not too close to stems and things like that, or trunks, of organic mulch like straw or pine needles or grass clippings that have not been sprayed with herbicides or things like that around those plants to keep a blanket around those root systems so that you don't have so much activity going on.
9: Then there's shading your vegetable and fruit plants.
12: Shade cloth or something like that to protect them from direct sun. That's a great benefit if you can do that.
9: If you still wish to plant additional items for your garden this summer, Daughtry says consider heat-tolerant varieties.
12: There's been a lot of work that has been done along those lines, and you just need to investigate that and with some due diligence.
9: Also, gardeners should consider adjusting planting times.
12: For example, if you're really a spinach lover, cool season crops, planting earlier or choosing those varieties that mature quickly before we really get zinged by the hot weather.
9: Beyond plant care, also remember, you care.
12: You don't want to get out there and mess around too much. Avoid planting or transplanting during a heat wave. It's not good for you either.
9: And do not fertilize plants during extreme heat.
12: When you fertilize, you encourage new growth. And that new growth needs more help, more resources, and that adds to the plant's stress. So just hold off from fertilizing and wait for it to cool down.
9: That thought process also applies to applications of plant disease and insect pest chemicals. One more tip.
12: Take a look at your weed situation, because weeds are going to compete with those plants for the water and the nutrients that are already there. So removing them is really important to cope with the heat waves in the drought situation.
9: I'm Rod Bain reporting for the U.S. Department of Agriculture in Washington, D.C.
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22: Time now for the O'Reilly Update message of the day. On this Friday, I'm thinking about the growing specter of communism in America. The Marxists are causing trouble, and this took me by surprise. I did not expect the emerging anti-capitalist movement in our country. Why? 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
22: Than middle-class people in most of the world. Now, this week, the godfather of socialism, Senator Bernie Sanders, quoted Mao Zedong, the Chinese chairman who is the worst mass murderer in history. If you read my book, Confronting Evil, we document that. And that's who Sanders wants to emulate? If you are a wealthy person and the communists consider you a so-called oligarch, then they're coming after you. This is what communism is. The government controls what we the people have and what we do. There is no freedom in Mao's utopia. The second in command is Zoran Mamdani. It amazes me how many New Yorkers voted for a hardcore Marxist to run the nation's largest city. Those voters will soon be sorry. Communism USA is a growing movement, but it is very dangerous. I'm Bill O'Reilly. I approve the message by writing it. You can reach me, Bill at BillO'Reilly.com, Bill at BillO'Reilly.com, name in town if you wish to opine. Now let's go to the mail. Sandra. Be nice to hear someone ask the $10,000 question, how you make things affordable once the prices go up. They don't come down. We live in a market economy. True. But it is a market-driven economy. So you can make a lot of money undercutting your competition. And that's what I believe will happen. Although the prices didn't come down that much under COVID. They didn't. They should have. They didn't. Mark Worth, The Hague in Holland. Hey, Bill, the most obvious questions are the most important and impactful. For example, have any of President Trump's policies actually hurt Americans? His opponents, of course, say yes. I can't think of one that has. Well, the tariff thing, got to be looked at. I think that's fair. That could be hurting working Americans. Max, concierge member, Bill, having Glenn Beck on, we'll do it live, brought back great factor memories. The two of you together are the best. And I live in Texas, so does Beck. We would welcome you to move here. We have a lot more air conditioning than when you were here before. There isn't enough air conditioning in the world to get me down to Texas in August, okay? Talk about warming. John Cooper, Overland Park, Kansas, just received my USA 250 hat. Looks outstanding. I plan to wear it all summer long. Yeah, you can still order those 250 USA hats. They'll be good forever. Forever. The best hats in the country. 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Now the O'Reilly Update brings you something you might not know. 113 years ago today, the small town of Death Valley, California, recorded the hottest natural temperature on Earth, 134 degrees Fahrenheit. While it wasn't that warm over the 4th of July weekend, it was close in some places. Experts blame the sweltering weather on a so-called heat dome. The phenomenon occurs when high pressure stalls over land, trapping hot air like a lid on a pot of boiling water. Here are the highest temperatures in America during the 4th of July holiday. Central Park, Manhattan, 102 degrees. Washington, D.C., 103, smashing the all-time record set back in 1898. Atlantic City spiked to 106. The high humidity made places feel hotter than they actually were. Baltimore's thermometer reached 101, but the human body experienced temperatures more than 116 degrees in Baltimore. Sadly, at least 30 Americans died from heat-related injuries over the weekend. The fatalities were caused by dehydration, stroke, stress-induced heart attacks. 22 deaths took place in New Jersey alone. Said the state's health commissioner, quote, "Unfortunately, many of these individuals were found in homes without air conditioning. A few were outside their residence, some on the street, some even in parked cars. Without water, the average human being can live less than 5 hours exposed to outdoor temperatures more than 100 degrees. And here's something else you might not know. Some places in the USA avoided the heat wave entirely. The coldest place in America last weekend, Barrow, Alaska. The nation's northernmost town, now experiencing 24 hours of daylight, recorded a high temperature of just 25 degrees. Ooh. 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
3: Now time for the regional weather summary on KFRM. This season is certainly fitting into the statistical norm as a heat dome extends over the Rockies and the Plains from mid-July to early August. This region will see highs from upper 90s to lower 100s from the weekend into next week. The extreme heat will continue in this region through late next week and further through the month. And that's been the regional weather summary on KFRM.
2: Nebraska Extension Almanac.
4: Just like all livestock, cattle need available water to stay hydrated during the hot summer months. Extension educator Troy Wall says water needs for cattle can vary.
20: So cattle, just like any other mammal, have a requirement for water. And it depends on the class of livestock, and it depends on what the temperature, the ambient temperature is. So, of course, the hotter it's getting or the warmer it's getting, the higher the water requirement is going to be for cows. And also, depending on the

0: water requirement, and those calves are going to need anywhere from 5 to 10 gallons of water per day. So when we think about spring calving cows and we get to this 90-degree temperature, that's what we're going to be seeing with these lactating cows. So these lactating cows are producing milk, of course, and milk is 87% water. So for every gallon of milk that a cow is producing, that is increasing her water requirement. So on our spring calving cows, say if we have a 1,200-pound cow, she is going to need probably 24 gallons of water when we get this to this 90 degrees, plus another 5 to 10 gallons of water for her calf. So when I talked about a cow having a calf at her side and that calf has a water requirement as well, some of that water requirement will come from the milk that that calf is getting from that dam. And also some of the water requirements for the cow herself, she can get from grazing lush forage if there's lush forage, or whatever ration she is receiving if it's high in moisture. So water quality is another important aspect for cattle intake of water. So cattle are going to drink good quality water and they are going to drink low quality water, and we need to get our water tested so we know what we are, if we have any problems with our water. So some problems we could see with our water could be high nitrates. We know we have some nitrate issues in some areas of the state, so we could get that tested. We want our nitrates in our water to be 100 parts per million or less of nitrate nitrogen. That 100 is kind of that upper level we would be looking at. Then we also have to think about sulfates. Some areas in the state have sulfates or sulfur in the water. For our growing cattle, we want those to be less than 500 parts per million. And for our mature cattle, we want that to be less than 1,000 parts per million. And in order to know these things, we have to get this tested. So just, you can take a water sample into any of the certified labs here in the state of Nebraska. When cattle are drinking out of ponds or if they've been standing in it all day, they're increasing the nutrient load from manure and nitrogen, and that can cause algal blooms or algae to grow. And some of these algae that we see, such as blue-green algae, can be toxic to cattle. And we'll see blue-green algae growing in stagnant water, lakes, and ponds. And with that toxicity, we need to be considerate of that. And that could be tested as well. And we kind of sometimes, this time of year, we start hearing about some of the bodies of water in the state that have toxic blue-green algae in there. And some of the symptoms in cattle would be diarrhea, lack of coordination, labored breathing, and could possibly even have death with those.
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2: This is Lighten Up, brought to you by Compassion International, releasing children from poverty in Jesus' name. Lighten Up is a moment to brighten your day and encourage your faith in Jesus. I'm Dr. Wes Stafford, inviting you to join author, speaker, and comedian Ken Davis as he shares with us about moms.
3: A teacher gave her class of second graders a lesson on the magnet and what it does. The next day, in a written test, she included this question: "My name has six letters. The first one is M. I am strong and attractive. I pick up things. What am I?" When the test papers were turned in, the teacher was astonished to find that almost 50% of the students answered the question with the word mother. Well, I know it isn't Mother's Day, but it's my radio show, and I choose this day to honor moms. On a couple of occasions during my marriage, my wife Diane got sick, and I had to try to be both mom and dad. Each time, every day ended with me on my knees praying that God would soon heal my wife before I died of exhaustion. Just getting two girls to school was beyond my capabilities. I didn't know where the extra hairspray was. I didn't know how they liked their cereal poured. I didn't know that if the fried egg white wiggled, it would make them scream in horror and they would join their mother in sick bay. Once I learned all these things, I came to a new appreciation of what a stay-at-home mom does. God bless you, magnet moms, today. This is Ken Davis, Lighten Up and Live.
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0: from poverty in Jesus' name. 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I'm Dr. Wes Stafford, President of Compassion International, encouraging you to lighten up.
1: Now time for the market recap for this Friday, July 10th. July corn up 10 and a quarter at 438. September up 8 at 439 and a half. And December up 9 at 461. July Kansas City wheat up 20 and a quarter at 662 and a half. September up 22 at 676 and a quarter. And December up 22 at 690 and a quarter. July Chicago wheat up 20 and three quarters at 632. September up 20 and a half at 640 and a quarter. And December up 20 and a half at 654 and a half. July soybeans up 16 and three quarters at 1196 and a half. August up 14 at 1191 and three quarters. And September up 11 and a quarter at 1181 and a quarter. July soybean meal up 360 at 323.10. August up 3 at 320.40. And September up 280 at 317.20. July soybean oil up 41 at 70.81. August up 54 at 70.46. And September up 44 at 69.92. And the livestock futures, August live cattle down 5 at 235.20. October down 105 at 230.55. In December, down 127 at 230.27. August feeder cattle down 155 at 354.60. September down 197 at 351.02. And October down 197 at 347.35. July lean hogs up 45 at 94.77. August up 85 at 99 even. And October down 57 at 85.07. In the oil futures, West Texas crude down 56 cents at 71.52, gasoline down 5 cents at 2.98, and heating oil down 1 cent at 3.55. And that's been the market recap for this Friday, July 10th. I'm Lexi Bates.
2: State students earn $10,000 prize for developing high-protein dairy pizza. I'm Erin Anderson with the Brownfield Dairy Update. 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Rohit Kapoor with the Dairy Management Inc. says students from Utah State University created Athena's Slice.
3: It reimagines personal pizza with a crust made from cottage cheese, not just cottage cheese. 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And this whole pizza delivered 30 grams of protein and 3 grams of fiber per serving.
2: He tells Brownfield the pizza is designed to meet the growing demand for protein-rich foods and highlights the versatility of dairy.
3: This year's winning product is a perfect product for today's consumer that is looking for a nutritious food that helps them with their protein needs to help maintain their bone and muscle health, but at the same time is tasty and flavorful.
2: Cash dairy prices were up Thursday at the Chicago Mercantile Exchange. Dry whey was up 1.25 to 68.5. No sales were reported. 40-pound cheese blocks were up 60 cents to 156.5. 8 sales were reported, ranging from 151.5 to 156.5. Cheese barrels were up 3 cents to 152. 3 sales were reported, ranging from 153 to 155. Butter was unchanged at 165. 2 sales were reported, ranging from 163 and 3 quarters to 165. Non-fat dry milk was up 5 cents to 155. 35 sales were reported, ranging from 155 to 156. For more ag news, markets, and weather, go to brownfieldagnews.com. I'm Erin Anderson with the Brownfield Dairy Update.
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5: Hi, this is Kyle Bauer with Plain Talk with the girl that watches your all shark channel on television called The Today Show, Jamie Bloom.
6: Yeah, they have to cover it every month or so of the summer. They have to cover. And there wasn't any recent incident that they're particularly talking about, but this morning they had a whole story about the increased shark sightings. There have been more shark sightings this year than ever before.
5: Seriously, but, though, that show covers them way more than my... Because the show I watch first thing in the morning to get my national news, so I don't... If all of a sudden, the world came to an end and I didn't know it. Talks about shark sightings. So they have their local shark following, I think.
6: There is a beach that is very close to New York that is very popular that people go to, and it has had to close down 23 times already this year because of shark sightings. But they did point out that they think part of the reason there's so many more shark sightings is because they're using drones, and so they're seeing them. And they think before, we were probably just coexisting. And if you didn't swim out into real deep water, you probably weren't going to encounter them.
5: Sure.
6: And they kind of pointed that out. They said, you know, the sharks, they're not looking for a fight. They just want to coexist with us. But anyway, they are coming closer to shore,
5: in a lot of instances. That makes a lot of sense.
6: There's food sources closer to shore that weren't there 10 years ago or whatnot. You know what I mean?
5: Yeah, they were saying because of warming waters or something about the ocean currents, the smaller fish they feed on like to be closer to the shore.
6: Yeah. So anyway, but it made me think of this story I had seen called Quiet Outings Are Linked to Increased Dangerous Wildlife Encounters. So they did this research at the University of York, which reveals that low-impact activities in national parks are associated with a higher frequency of aggressive encounters between humans and wildlife. Analyzing nearly 3,500 reported incidents in Canada from 2010 to 2023, researchers identified specific animal activity combinations that pose particular risks, such as elk in community areas and mule deer during dog walking. People are, you know, out in these areas doing these, what they call quiet outings.
5: Sure.
6: They just want to take your dog for a quiet walk.
5: And you're not making noise, so you end up sneaking into their environment.
6: To their environment,
5: and startle them.
6: So the study categorized visitor activities into seven types. There was low impact, which would be like hiking or wildlife observation if you were just walking around looking. Extreme sports like kayaking and climbing, mountain climbing. Animal involved things like dog walking or horseback riding. Camping. Transport related like road cycling. Community activities like golfing and park operations. Low impact activities led to about 25% of the incidents, while community activities contributed another 22%. It says grizzly and black bears were more often encountered during low impact activities, likely due to their aggressive responses to unexpected human presence. Like you said, you just walk up on it.
5: You startle them.
6: And I've seen these videos. I've seen a lot of them lately. It seems like where people have... They've walked in on a bear, walked up on a bear on a trail, a hiking trail, and then they get their phone out and they start video. I guess they just want to video their last moments if they end up getting killed by the bear. But they're very scary videos.
5: Well, and if they would, you know, just make some noise and start to back out so they don't look aggressive to the bear, but not to run away because the bear sees the running as a prey.
6: And that's what a lot of the videos, they're like slowly backing away, but the bear is still following them.
5: And
6: you know, keeping dogs leashed on those type of trails, it points that out, that that's very important, because man, if you have an animal that is going to go after and attack this bear,
5: and he goes, oh look, a little snack.
6: Yeah, exactly. It also says to carry whistles, make sure you're talking while you're hiking.
5: Well, that's why, you know, the old joke about you wear bells when you're out in bear country, because you make some noise along the way. And you literally could walk within 20 feet of a bear and not see him. He's seeing you.
6: Right.
5: It's perfectly fine. He just lets you go by. But when you startle them, it's...
6: Yeah.
5: And it is amazing how quiet you can be and not intend to be if you're not on a rocky trail.
6: Well, sometimes when we're hiking, like, we're quiet just because we're trying to catch our breath. That's the only thing you're going to hear is us trying to, you know.
5: Yeah, I understand more than you know.
6: Well, we encountered the bear, you know, last year in our summer vacation in our condo unit. And luckily, it was far enough away from us that we could. It was going to the trash. It was going to the dumpster around the pool. And we were coming from the pool, and we were able to stay back from it. But we had laughed about it and joked about it and even bought bear bells. For someone,
5: you did buy bear bells.
6: We bought bear bells kind of as a joke because one of the gals that was with us was truly afraid of encountering a bear. So we bought her bear bells, but of course we were walking back from the swimming pool. The only thing we had was our towel and our flip flops.
5: Right.
6: You know, we didn't even have our phones with us.
5: Right.
6: And so there wasn't a whole lot we could do. And that's, you know, people will say that they buy bear spray, but then they pack it in the very far back of their backpack. Well, you aren't going to have time. Stop. And
5: a cousin of mine was not a gun enthusiast, but he hiked in the mountains a lot, and he decided he was going to carry a large pistol, but he put it in his backpack. It's like, you know, dude, you are not going to have time to stop, open that backpack, get that gun out. Besides that, when was the last time you shot it?
6: Right.
5: It's like, you know, if you're going to have a gun, you got to... Well, and that's one thing a lot of non-gun people don't understand. You know, the power of a gun is to have it readily available.
6: Mm-hmm.
5: And so they want to block them up, block them away, unload them. And it's like, then you just want... You're better off with a hammer.
6: Yeah.
5: Yeah. You know, carry a hammer on your belt because at least you can access that.
6: Mm-hmm.
5: So, yeah.
6: So I guess the bells, the point of the bells is just to make
5: noise. To make noise, right. So you don't sneak up on them.
6: You don't sneak up on them.
5: Right.
6: I think I would want the bear spray with me, too, even if I had the bells just in my hand.
5: Yeah, well, I was going to say, though, what are you going to... I suppose they make a holster.
6: I think they probably do.
5: But you've got to have it. You know,
6: right,
5: so
6: there,
5: it's
6: be
5: right
6: able to,
5: there,
6: yeah,
5: ready to whip it out.
6: You can draw. And,
5: you know,
6: yeah,
5: the good thing with bear spray, too, is if you have a human predator, it's a good thing to have,
6: a good way to get them.
5: Yeah.
6: Yeah.
5: It works on more than bears.
6: It would. Trivia question for you. Missouri is home to more than 6,000 of these. What does Missouri have 6,000 of? No, we're off the wildlife thing.
5: Oh, okay.
6: So, no, the answer is caves.
5: Really? You said 6,000?
6: 6,000. Yeah, Missouri is home to more than 6,000 of these.
5: Is that the cave capital of the United States?
6: Missouri's nickname is not only the Show Me State, but also the Cave State.
5: Okay.
6: Merrimack Caverns is the largest commercial cave in the state of Missouri. And in the early 1870s, Jesse James and his band hid in the caverns on many occasions because it afforded a safe hideout for men and horses.
5: Right.
6: After they would have a train or a bank robbery that they needed to hide out, they'd go hide in those caverns. So
5: I got to say, for me, the most caves I've ever gone to in a state is Missouri.
6: Yeah.
5: My wife used to be a huge cave enthusiast.
6: Mm-hmm.
5: I don't know if that has waned or if I've just broke her of that habit.
6: Yeah. So. You've gone on enough of those tours that you don't really want to have to go on anymore.
5: Yeah,
6: I've never done any in Missouri, but I had a cousin who lived near the Bonterre area, and they had an underground water, I don't know if it was an underground lake, maybe was kind of what it was, in their town, and they actually had built a building over where
5: you could go swimming?
6: Well, I'm not sure what all you could do in it.
5: Huh.
6: I think so.
5: Huh.
6: But you entered through this building and then went down, and
5: that
6: they
5: would be
6: took
5: chilly.
6: You down to the cave, and I've seen some pictures of it. We didn't have time to go visit while I was there, but I thought it sounded kind of an interesting thing to see.
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10: Ho, we got some drama at day one of Big 12 football media days, and we will have the breakdown for you right here on Heartland College Sports. Wow. I admit I didn't see this coming day one of Big 12 media days. I'm Pete Mundo. Heartland College Sports is who we are covering the Big 12. Please like the video. Subscribe if you're sick of the SEC Big 10 bias across college football. We do everything Big 12. So Brett Yormark, the Big 12 commissioner, was obviously the star of the show at day one of Big 12 media days. And I thought everybody disappointed themselves in this continuing back and forth between Big 12 commissioner Brett Yormark, the league office, and Texas Tech. But I got to defend everybody here in some ways as well. If you did not see the viral exchange, here it is, Brett Yormark telling a Texas Tech reporter to stand up, ask me again. I felt like it was eighth grade locker room type stuff going on at Big 12 media days. Here we go.
11: But today,
12: Sean Dillon, Rocket Brigade. Commission, Texas Tech got fined over tortillas. And tortillas were banned outright. OSU paddles, broken always make a rule, has a tradition exemption. Sorsby never played a snap for the Red Raiders. Big 12 sued them anyway, while Cincinnati hasn't been yet touched. You're selling greater than 12. Why should Texas Tech fans believe it?
11: Can you sit? Let me come closer to you. Stand up. Ask that question again, and I'm going to give you the answer I want to give you, so go ahead.
12: Texas Tech got fined for tortillas, and tortillas were banned outright. OSU has had paddles that were given a noisemaker exemption back in 2012. Sorsby never played a snap for the Red Raiders, and yet there is a lawsuit. Cincinnati has yet to be touched. You're selling greater than 12. Why should Texas Tech fans believe them?
11: No, I didn't say greater than 12. You misquoted me. I said we're going forward as 16 strong, and that's my answer to your question. But thank you for that question. Appreciate it.
13: Gentleman in the black.
10: Yeah. Brett Yormark helped absolutely nothing there. Nothing whatsoever. And I'm honestly surprised for such a savvy business guy and a really good leader of this conference that that was the approach that Brett Yormark decided to take when he knew somebody was going to go there. And he got very defensive. He got testy. He got snippy. And I didn't think it was necessary. That being said, there is an element right now on the Texas Tech side, and I'm not saying it's Sean Dillon. Sean was asking the question. I know Sean a little bit. Sean's a good guy. But he's asking the question that every Texas Tech fan is thinking, and that's his job. Whether he agrees with that sentiment or not, I don't know. But he's asking the question of the fan. That's part of the job at a place like Media Days, right? But there is an element to this with Texas Tech where they think everybody wakes up thinking about how to screw them. there's like this major victim mentality as well that I don't think permeates all of the fan base, but there's a segment of it that is just like, the Big 12's out to screw us today. Now, do they have somewhat of a right to be annoyed with how the Sorsby stuff has gone down? Yes. Should there be some questions to Cincinnati about what they knew about Sorsby when he was at Cincinnati? Yeah, sure. I'm fine with those conversations. I said the other day on the show that I think an obvious question for Scott Satterfield is, you're telling me you knew nothing about this guy that was gambling on like hundreds of games per season? Maybe hundreds of games a month? Hundreds of bets a month? You knew nothing about that? That's a fair question to ask. But the chip on the shoulder for Texas Tech is getting a little too big here. A little too big. I don't think there's a direct correlation between tortilla tossing and paddle slapping at Oklahoma State games. I understand the approach, okay? But ultimately, I think Brett Yormark's got to have a better answer than that. He didn't want to talk about this Sorsby thing all day. That was a mistake. Brett Yormark should have said, I'm going to address this once. And he, whatever answer he wanted to give would have been totally fine with me. In terms of, hey, we had our issues. We got through it as a conference. We're grown men and women. We dealt with it behind closed doors. We're never going to agree on everything. This is obviously a very sore subject for a lot of people, and for very obvious reasons, it's a sensitive subject when it relates to gambling and our student athletes. But you know what? We're 16 teams moving forward together. I love leading this conference. I believe everybody in this conference appreciates what the Big 12 brings to the table for them, and we can't wait for the 2026 season. That's it. That's all you got to say. Like, I don't think it's any more complicated than that. Instead, like, the stand up and now listen, I will say, having been at many Big 12 media days, traditionally the person asking the question when you have the commissioner at the podium will stand up. Just, you know, it's not out of respect. It's just typically how it goes. I don't know if people were standing up prior to that question. I don't know the answer. But either way, it's like, just answer the question. I mean, this whole, you stand up and you say that to my face, young man. Like, what are we doing here? Stop. No, enough. We're not going to do that. That's not the right play. That's not how this needs to go for the Big 12 conference. So I just thought that Yormark could have handled this better and could have done a better job on behalf of the Big 12 in preparing this conference for what it needed to do to have an answer to that question. That's what it ultimately needed to do. The other thing that this feels a little bit like to me is like Texas Tech is in a marriage and it really wants out, and it's because it's just randomly swiping on Tinder and think it can get like, you know, a 9 or a 10. And the reality is maybe it can, but the odds are not in its favor right now. It just, they're not. And that's where Brett Yormark has to be, I think, the bigger dude in the relationship here, to use that analogy, and just try to calm it down for everybody's sake, right? Like, make it about the kids. Hey, we got to stay together for the kids. Something like that, if you're Brett Yormark, is the play. Instead of being combative, and that's the approach he took, and frankly, I was surprised. And I didn't really understand it. I don't get the play. If it was like to, well, I'm going to make a scene and have a moment with this reporter, Sean Dillon, and make him out to be the bad guy, who wins? That's the thing. Like, who wins with that outcome? I don't think anybody wins. And I just want the Big 12 to win. I want everybody in this league to come out on top. Except for on the field, where, of course, that's impossible. Pete Mundo on Heartland College Sports. Hey, like the show, like the video, and subscribe to the channel if you're sick of the SEC and Big Ten bias across college athletics. And always grateful to our radio affiliates being a part of the show. I'm Pete Mundo. We'll get to the Monster Energy drama coming up next.
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10: 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Appreciate you being here. Let's get to something else from this past week in Frisco, Texas. Big 12 gets a new deal, Monster Energy. Now, I will not be using this tagline. Monster Energy is not paying me to talk about the Big 12. That's okay. 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
16: 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Last year, we entered a partnership with Monster Energy to be the official energy drink of the Big 12. And today, we build on that with Monster Energy becoming the entitlement partner of Big 12 football and Big 12 basketball regular seasons. 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A co-branded Monster Energy and Big 12 Conference logo will be featured on football and basketball jerseys, fields, and courts, with additional integration across conference digital and social media channels.
10: Oh, man. You know, the NASCARification of the Big 12 and of college athletics is what's going on here. You're going to see Big 12 Monster Energy logos on the fields, on the jerseys, and it's like $20 million. That seems like a deal. I mean, a real deal. You're talking about not even $1.5 million per team. Now, some people are like, wow, they gave it away. Listen, my understanding of that deal, I would agree, Monster Energy got a heck of a deal there, okay? You're talking about everything the Big 12 touches is going to be, you know, Monster Energy Big 12 football. From logos on the fields to, jersey patches, $20 million, not even $1.5 million a team, like $1.2 million a team. That is a steal and a half is what that is. I wouldn't have signed it, but at the same time, these programs are scratching and clawing for every last penny. And if that allows you to save the tennis team, if that allows you to save the swim team, the row team, the volleyball team, you're going to turn it down right now in this climate, in this environment, right now, today? I don't think you can do it. So that's where, you know, college sports is in a very difficult spot right now. As much as it seems like it's too good of a deal for Monster Energy and very much one-sided, if that's the best deal that the Big 12 could get, then that is the free market at work. That is the capitalistic nature of our climate and of advertising in general. Your product is only worth what somebody will pay for it. And maybe that's what the Big 12 could get. I won't be calling it, you know, Monster Energy Big 12. That's not going to be my thing. You guys, you know that. But if that's what the Big 12 wants to do, so be it. They've got to figure out ways to stay ahead. Now, Brett Yormark was big on globalization. You heard him talk about it there. You know, Monster Energy's in however many countries, and we want to be global, and we've got, you know, all these international games, and that was a big part of his conversation as well. I don't want to make this seem like I'm just giving Brett Yormark a hard time, because I really have an immense amount of respect for him. I think he was the perfect guy at the perfect time for the Big 12 when he got in here. And I still believe in his leadership. But let me just say this. You know where I want to be big? Texas. I want to be big in Oklahoma. I want to be big in Kansas, Colorado, Arizona. I want to be big in Florida. I want to be big in, you know, even the New York area with the West Virginia alums. I want to be big in Ohio. That's where I want to be big in the Big 12. Like, I'm a Big 12 guy through and through. The Big 12 is not the biggest brand in a lot of the states that it's in because of the SEC and the Big 10. And now we're going to focus on being a brand in Belgium. They're just top of mind after that horrific soccer game the other night. We're going to talk about being the biggest brand in Mexico. Now, Brett Yormark's an NBA guy. He's talked about how the NBA has branded itself overseas. He's talked about, you know, the foreign players the Big 12 has across this conference. That's great. It's good. It's cool. There's value in that. But the Big 12 still has to understand, as it relates to this sport in particular, this is where its bread is buttered. And this is where the league has to continue to make inroads, as many inroads as possible. And you know, a part of me feels like this is kind of admitting defeat and being like, well, if we can't win it in the States, we'll try to be big in Costa Rica. We'll see what we can do when it comes to, you know, Ukraine. I don't know. I mean, you pick the country. It's like that to me, strategically, I'm struggling with. And I think if you're an SEC or a Big Ten person, it's fairly easily mockable. And I don't want to put the Big 12 in that kind of a position. I am in no way interested in doing that to the Big 12 at all. And I don't want to see that happen. So that's something that, you know, I kind of just shrug my shoulders at and say, whatever, if that's the play, if that's what you want to do, so be it. I admittedly don't really get the play, to be honest. Something else that came up that does need to be addressed. Brett Yormark at Big 12 Media Days talked about how to handle BYU and the anti-LDS chants that have permeated Big 12 campuses over the last couple of years. Pete Mundo on Heartland College Sports. Please make sure you like the video. Subscribe to the channel if you're a Big 12 fan. They've got to figure that thing out, and it's not as difficult as they're making it out to be. It's not, okay? They're like, we're going to have meetings on this, and we're going to address the situation, and the president's going to talk about it. This can come to me from the commissioner's office, okay? And I would make it clear as day, don't overthink it. If these anti-LDS, Latter-day Saints, if these chants against BYU and its religious affiliation continue, we will start docking teams. When it comes to the win column, player suspensions, everything is going to be on the table. That's got to be the approach from the Big 12. It needs to end. It can't continue. Okay? Whether it's a Colorado football game a couple of years back, the Oklahoma State game in basketball this past season, it cannot continue. And we can't talk about $500,000 fines or whatever it is. Like, I'm sorry, the people doing this stuff don't care about the school paying a fine. It doesn't mean anything to them at all. They do not care, and they won't care. What they care about is their team winning games. And it might seem drastic, and it's maybe, you know, for some of you, you're like, why would you suspend a player? Why would you allow the team to get impacted by the actions of fans? You tell me the better option. Religious bigotry is not something that I think anybody should be standing for or just letting slide by. It's not good natured. I'm all about a good chant, a good taunt, a good ribbing of an opponent, a rival. The minute you're talking about going down the road of religious bigotry, I'm out. I'm done. We're past that point. It's a bad look for the Big 12 whenever it happens, too. And that's where Brett Yormark has to lean into these presidents and say, you know what? we can't beat around the bush here anymore. We can't just sit here and have this conversation and be like, well, the first time's a fine of 100 grand, then it's 500, then it's a million, then, you know, you're going to have something happen to you. It's like, no, we're coming out of the gates on this hard. And by the way, you're coming out hard and you're making an announcement in your arena, in your stadium before the game, saying, first off, if you're involved, then we find out you're involved, and there's so many cameras now around these stadiums, we'll know if you're involved. You will be banned for life from coming back to the stadium, coming back to this arena. You're done. Okay? And from a league perspective, you start, you know, docking a win against a team, some of you might think that's too extreme. I think the conversation, at the very least, should be had. Because it's getting to the point where it's just, it's way too much. It's completely out of control. And something has to be done about it, to the point where we do not have these chants happening any longer. I am absolutely sick of seeing this story play out every time it does. So Yormark knows he's got to do something about this. He knows he's got a problem on his hands. And it has to end. All right? It has to end. And I may be extreme on some of these answers, but you know what? I think it's the only way that you can really get some of these messages across. Public reprimands do not do it. The people that do this stuff do not care. Okay? They just don't. But, you know, having little videos and doing things like that, oh my gosh, I'm sorry. No one's gonna play that game anymore. So I hope that that gets solved sooner rather than later. I think the Big 12 needs to nip that thing in the bud before the start of the football season here coming up. And listen, this is not knocking any specific fan base here. I'm just looking at the BYU road schedule this year in the Big 12, and they go to TCU. I mean, TCU, obviously, its own religious affiliation, not going to be a problem there. They go to UCF. They go to Utah. And they go to Kansas. Like, I don't foresee any issues on the football field this year for BYU. I don't. All right? And I say that, obviously, being optimistic. But right now, that's the thing that the Big 12 needs to figure out before the season gets here. Big announcements. Make sure everybody knows. And have no gray area to any of this. It was quite a day for day one of Big 12 Media Days. Brett Yormark stole the show. We will have more content coming your way on Heartland College Sports. I'm Pete Mundo. Thank you for joining us as a part of the show. 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
1: Now time for the regional weather summary on KFRM. This season is certainly fitting into the statistical norm as a heat dome extends over the Rockies and the Plains from mid-July to early August. This region will see highs from upper 90s to lower 100s from the weekend into next week. The extreme heat will continue in this region through late next week and further through the month. And that's been the Regional Weather Summary on KFRM.
0: This is Kansas Profile. I'm Ron Wilson, director of the Huck Boyd National Institute for Rural Development at Kansas State University. What tools does a rancher use to enhance his productivity? A pair of pliers, a tractor, a working chute? Today we'll meet a young Kansas woman who works with another set of ranching tools, but these are high-tech and digital. It's today's Kansas Profile. Last week we learned about Eric Wagner of Diamond W Custom Machine Works. His wife Katie works for an agricultural technology company. Katie grew up on a farm in Missouri where her mother is also a nurse. Katie studied agricultural journalism at the University of Missouri and received her master's at Texas Tech. She worked for the American Angus Association in St. Joseph, where she met Eric Wagner, who was working at K-State. Katie took a communications position with K-State Research and Extension, and then a similar position at the hospital in Norton. Given her mother's role as a nurse, Katie was interested in health care. She helped establish the Norton Regional Health Foundation. She married Eric, and they now have two daughters, one aged 3 and the other 5 months. With young children, Katie looked for a flexible, remote position. She found one in the agricultural science space. She became director of communications for a company called Enriched Ag. Enriched Ag is an agricultural technology business started by technology experts who became interested in the food sector. For example, the CEO of Enriched Ag used to be the chief technology officer at Yahoo. He assembled a team of specialists in technology and agriculture. They explored potential agricultural applications of artificial intelligence and machine learning, such as digital imaging of fruits and vegetables to evaluate ripening. Over time, Enriched Ag developed a set of digital applications relating to rangeland management for the livestock industry. These involve 5 areas of monitoring and analysis: conservation and soil health, forage production, invasive plant species, animal health and well-being, and infrastructure. The Enriched Ag system includes ranch-level data-driven insights based on satellite imaging, machine learning, and predictive modeling. A producer can go on the Enriched Ag website and identify a tract of land to learn related data. The company offers a program called Enriched Ag Vision, in which a high-resolution camera is attached to the producer's utility vehicle, truck, or tractor. The camera collects images while the producer works, and the images are uploaded for the producer and analyzed for key data points. A second program is called Enriched Ag Real Time, which provides ongoing ranch monitoring using all the Enriched Ag tools. This utilizes satellite internet for connectivity, Enriched Ag Vision for constant visual monitoring, and a dedicated tablet with a customized dashboard offering insights, imagery, and operations, plus weather and safety alerts. This utilizes map-based tagging, intelligent images, and more to produce automated reports for the producer. It's a high-tech yet easy-to-use tool for farmers and ranchers. Enriched Ag is partnering with a number of research organizations, such as the Noble Research Institute and leading universities, including K-State. These programs can help a rancher determine projected forage height, plant biodiversity, and more. The data can help project optimal pasture recovery times, stocking recommendations, tracking of bare ground, and even sequestered carbon estimates. The monitoring process can help detect sick animals, broken fences, and types and projected availability of forage. It can help ranchers with their grazing management plans and save on hay costs, for example, Wagner said. We want to make rangeland management easier and more profitable, she said. Enriched Ag is serving customers all over the nation, mostly in the Middle and West. The company's employees are all working remotely across the country and in Canada. Wagner works from her home in the rural community of Phillipsburg, population 2,255 people. Now that's rural. No other company is doing exactly this type of work, Wagner said. For more information, see www.enriched.ag. What type of tools does the rancher use? In addition to trucks, tractors, and working chutes, now there are more tools available, the high-tech tools of imaging and artificial intelligence. We commend Katie Wagner and all those involved with Enriched Ag for making a difference with these innovations. They are pioneering innovative tools of technology. For the Huck Boyd National Institute for Rural Development, this is Ron Wilson with Kansas Profile.
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10: Kansas. Day two of Big 12 Media Days is all wrapped up from Frisco, Texas. I'm Pete Mundo, Heartland College Sports, and there is plenty of fighting going on in the Big 12. I feel like a parent who's just watching my kids battle back and forth. And my kids are 7, 5, and 2, so I've seen plenty of that in this phase of life. And I'm sure that, you know, when I'm an old man and I'm hopefully sitting here talking to you about Big 12, like in my rocking chair, I'll be like, yeah, the girls are fighting again. They're 57, 55, and 52, but they just can't stop. I'll be like 87 then, so maybe I'll be here, maybe I won't, I don't know. But I am Pete Mundo, Heartland College Sports is who we are covering the Big 12. Please like the video, subscribe if you're sick of the SEC and Big 10 bias across college sports. So Media Day is all wrapped up, and the second day was very similar, maybe not as dramatic as day one with Brett Yormark going up against a reporter, but it was definitely still filled with infighting in the Big 12. And the biggest thing that came out of it was an allegation that came out from Cincinnati that Texas Tech talked to Brendan Sorsby during the 2025 season, suggesting that tampering was going on by Texas Tech to Brendan Sorsby. Obviously, I'm not sitting here telling you what's true. I don't have the answer to what's true. What I can tell you right now is that the Big 12 is in as tenuous a spot as it's been in at least three seasons, if not more. You know, it's kind of like the honeymoon phase right now is over between all these teams. That's what it feels like to me. Everyone's kind of got their own mission, and that's true across all of college sports. I believe that we'll see more of that from some of the other conferences when their media days gets underway here the next couple of weeks. But the honeymoon phase between Brett Yormark, the irate 8 teams in the Big 12, the 8 teams left over, you know, from the 10-team days, to the AAC 4 plus BYU, to, of course, the Pac-12 4, everyone's out there just kind of like, all right, what do I need to do? Where's my role in all of this? And they're fighting. And frankly, there's a lot of animosity. There's angst. There's teams rolling each other under the bus, calling each other out. And that's what happened here with Cincinnati on Wednesday. You had football coach Scott Satterfield claiming that Texas Tech was one of several schools that spoke with Sorsby's camp about transferring before the 2025 season ended. If true, that's a violation of the NCAA's tampering rules. Satterfield told The Athletic, we had already heard that schools had reached out. Tech in particular had already reached out with 4 games left. So we knew we would not be able to compete financially with that, so we started looking for quarterbacks. Now, it's the NIL era. It's the Wild West. We know what everything is about right now in college football. But if so, that's disappointing. Like, even though we're kind of all realizing that people are skirting the rules, that's disappointing. And it's just another thing right now that is creating friction around the Big 12. It's just another thing that we found out about on Wednesday. And the games can't come soon enough. The best way to resolve all of this is just get to a place where we're talking about football. And we're not talking about off-field drama. We're not talking about who was recruiting who during the season. Now, for the record, Sorsby's agent has denied this. To be clear, that's what the agent is saying. Would I put anything past anybody in this era? No, I would. I wouldn't. I wouldn't. And I'm not going to. So that was part one. Now, the other thing that stood out to me is something that Cody Campbell said. Of course, the Texas Tech Mega Booster. And this came up in, I'd have to see where the report came from, but Cody Campbell, I'm going to paraphrase it here. He basically said, listen, on behalf of Texas Tech, we want to see the Big 12 do well. We want to see more teams do exactly what we're doing. This is Ross Dellinger who had this quote from Cody Campbell on this meeting in Fort Worth where Tech big shots sat down with Brett Yormark at a steakhouse. Cody Campbell said, quote, we want to find a way to get all the other Big 12 schools to elevate themselves.
2: Everybody needs to do some version of what we've done. That's the path forward for this conference. A rising tide lifts all boats. That's the quote from Cody Campbell. Now, here's the thing. He's kind of talking out of both sides of his mouth because he's saying we want all other Big 12 schools to elevate themselves, and then he says a rising tide lifts all boats. Well, which one is it? I don't actually think in this era a rising tide lifts all boats. I don't see any evidence of that. Do you? It's kind of like every man for himself. Tech can do its thing, and at least for now, dump tens of millions of dollars into a football roster. Well, guess what? I mean, other programs don't have that mega booster or those mega boosters, and they're not able to do that. They're not. They can't, as a result, really compete at that highest level right now. Now, it seems like some of the Blue Bloods are finding their guys, right? That's absolutely true. The Blue Bloods are finding their guys. But that's not happening for many of these Big 12 schools. Can these Big 12 schools still win and compete at a high level? I think that they can. I think you can still do it the way of recruiting really good three-star guys, developing them, keeping them at maybe a bit of a discount once you develop them, and then finding the right transfers to come in and make a big difference, right? Cam Scataboo came from Sacramento State and lit the world on fire at Arizona State and now is in the NFL. So it can be done. There's no doubt about it. It can be done. But, you know, I look at a place like Kansas, right? Where the Kansas Jayhawks, if you didn't see this, they announced that they are going to be having a new logo on the jersey. All right? They are going ahead with a new logo. And this news came down also on Wednesday, same day of media days. XRP is the company that's going to be on KU jerseys across the board. Cryptocurrency is the direction that they are going to go. So XRP Crypto is founded by a guy who has deep ties to the University of Kansas. Okay? So that's how all this works together. So he's looking at it and saying, hey, I'm getting something out of this, and this is going to be the way that I can impact my program and my university. All right, that's obviously the move for him. I think is a Topeka guy, if I got that right, one of the founders of Ripple that is overseeing the XRP cryptocurrency. That's another way that these teams can obviously have an impact through big-time donors. So all this stuff works together. You don't all have to find a Cody Campbell. There are ways you can be creative. I know that Cody Campbell actually wants to have the Big 12 be more competitive. And I actually think the Big 12 is not getting enough credit for the job that a lot of these programs are doing. If you think that the Big 12 is just Texas Tech and everybody else, you're buying into the SEC propaganda. You're buying into the ESPN propaganda. I don't want to see Cody Campbell go down that road because then he's just doing the SEC's bidding. Cody Campbell should be the one that's out there actually saying the Big 12 top to bottom is underrated. We think we're the best. We have reason to believe that we are investing more than anybody else. But listen, this conference doesn't get enough credit. That is what I want to hear Cody Campbell say. Not, boy, everyone's got to get on our level, because then you're just falling for the trap that ESPN, the SEC, and the Big Ten are trying to set for you in the Big 12. Don't fall for it. I'm Pete Mundo on Heartland College Sports. 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Please subscribe to the channel. If you are a Big 12 fan and you're sick of the SEC and the Big Ten bias across college athletics. Okay, so what else came out of Media Days? A couple of things that stood out to me. We'll take a quick break and get to those coming up next. I'm Pete Mundo on Heartland College Sports.
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0: at 676 and a quarter, and December up 22 at 690 and a quarter. July Chicago wheat up 20 and three quarters at 632, September up 20 and a half at 640 and a quarter, and December up 20 and a half at 654 and a half. July soybeans up 16 and three quarters at 1196 and a half, August up 14 at 1191 and three quarters, and September up 11 and a quarter at 1181 and a quarter. July soybean meal up 360 at 323.10, August up 3 at 320.40, and September up 280 at 317.20. July soybean oil up 41 at 70.81, August up 54 at 70.46, and September up 44 at 69.92. In the livestock futures, August live cattle down 5 at 235.20, October down 105 at 230.55, and December down 127 at 230.27. August feeder cattle down 155 at 354.60, September down 197 at 351.02, and October down 197 at 347.35. July lean hogs up 45 at 94.77, August up 85 at 99 even, and October down 57 at 85.07. In the oil futures, West Texas crude down 56 cents at 71.52, gasoline down 5 cents at 2.98, and heating oil down 1 cent at 3.55. And that's been the market recap for this Friday, July 10th. I'm Lexi Bates.
1: 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We cover the Big 12. We are glad you are here joining us as a part of the show. I thought a quote from Iowa State head coach Jimmy Rogers was very interesting, and I actually don't agree with his quote. I respect it, but I don't agree with the quote from Jimmy Rogers, the head coach of the Iowa State Cyclones. He's saying that they're not in a rebuild. Jimmy, it's okay to say that you are. It's totally fine. It's called being honest with your fan base. That's what it is. Pete Mundo on Heartland College Sports. Please subscribe if you're a Big 12 fan, Iowa State fan, and like the video as well. Jimmy Rogers said at Media Days, to say that this is a rebuilding year, I don't think anybody in the NFL says that, and they have a new roster every year. I don't buy into that. That is what Jimmy Rogers had to say. Well, I do. And you should. By nature, you have 53 new players on this roster. That is just an unbelievable number. You have to admit to a rebuild. You don't even, you know, if Jimmy Rogers, he may not know everybody's number on the team. And the NFL doesn't have this. You're not turning over the 52, 53-man roster every single year. You're not doing that at all. In the NFL. I mean, you're returning a large bulk of your roster, right? At least some of your key pieces. Iowa State football is starting from scratch here. And that's just a fact. It's okay to admit that. So you can say, yeah, I'm rebuilding. I am. It's time for me to hit the reset button. I've got to figure out what I've got here. Now, you can still compete, right? You're not nailing in the season. You're not like, hey, yeah, I hope we can go 4-8 this year. Like, that's not what you're saying if you're Jimmy Rogers. But by the very definition of the loss of players to Penn State in particular, who went to Penn State with Matt Campbell, you can look at it and say, I'm trying to be the best version of myself. That's what you can do if you're Iowa State, if you're Jimmy Rogers. And that's not a bad approach to have. It's an honest approach to have. It's the approach that I think he should have. Because if you say you're not in a rebuild, then people are like, okay, so you're going to win now? And then if you go out there and you win four, five, six games, what happens after that? What direction do you go? How do you handle it? It's almost an impossible task to do.

0: for Jimmy Rogers. So I get what he was going for there. I just don't think that it's also being 100% forthright with the fan base. Who knows, it's a rebuild. And I don't think the fan base is going to go nuts if Iowa State wins four or five games this year. I don't. I don't think they should, and I don't think they will. I think they know what he walked into. So if they know what he walked into, and he really knows what he walked into, then let's just all call it what it is, and that's a rebuild. Now, here's the thing. With the transfer portal, the rebuild doesn't have to take 4 years. It's not like, hey, I need a full recruiting cycle to get my guys in here. I think those days are over, and that's good in the sense that you can get more talent in there quickly, but it can be bad because it means the expectations also ramp up faster and the excuses go away quicker than they otherwise would have under the old system where it was like, I need 4 or 5 years to really get my guys in here and develop them. Those days are over. You've got to hit on the portal. Yes, you got to get your guys in through the high school ranks as well, and you got to make this thing work in 2, 3, 4 years. That's what you have to do. And those are reasonable expectations for Iowa State head coach Jimmy Rogers. Pete Mundo on Heartland College Sports. Like the video, subscribe to the channel while you're here. Thanks for joining us as a part of the show, talking everything Big 12 Conference. Noah Fifita, the quarterback of the Arizona Wildcats. Is he the best quarterback in the Big 12 Conference? I'm sorry, I'm not buying it. He will not be a and was not my pick for preseason first team all Big 12. I think he's really good, but I've got questions. But I respect him a lot for what he said here when he was asked at Big 12 Media Days, hey man, what's the deal? What's going on? You want to talk a little Heisman Trophy? He was having none of it. Here's what he had to say.
1: Yeah, all this year is about me. I think that we got expectations as a team. We have goals as a team that we believe is possible. So my job is just to do whatever I got to do to help our team be able to achieve those accomplishments. So I think we do have the personnel. I think we have the coaches to go do something special. And now it's just we got to go to work to go do it.
0: Noah Fifita at Big 12 Media Days. I'm Pete Mundo, Heartland College Sports. Subscribe to the channel. Like the video as well. Listen, last year was a great bounce-back year from a really bad first year under Brent Brennan. He kind of goes up, down, up, down, right? 2023, Jed Fish's final year was great. 2024, first year with Brent Brennan, not good. Last year, Seth Thagy comes in as OC, and 29 touchdowns, 6 interceptions, career highs in passing yards, 64% completion rate. He was much improved, much more like he was, I would say, in 23 than he was, obviously, in 24. Not as good as 23, but he was solid. He's a veteran. He's been around the block. You know, he's got some ability to showcase some wheels. He did more of that last year than he did either of his first 2 years as a starter. It's great to have him back. But if I've got to draft a quarterback for the 2026 season of the Big 12, I'm going Bear Bachmeier. That's where I'm going, the BYU quarterback. If I got to get one guy in there to win a game, it's him. And, you know, I got to see it to believe it, but I'm not convinced that Fifita is like an obvious number two here either. I think you can make a case looking around the Big 12 and saying, okay, well, if it's not Fifita, would I go Drew Mestemaker at Oklahoma State? Would I go Devin Dampier at Utah? Would I go Will Hammond at Texas Tech? I was admittedly surprised, maybe not surprised, mildly surprised, that Fifita got the nod for first team all Big 12. But I get it. He's the veteran. He's back. He had, you know, a great season last year. But I'm not sitting here and completely sold on him. Heck, I think Connor Wigman at Houston could have a really good season. I think Houston's going to have to outscore some teams this year. I like the defense. But, you know, I think Houston's going to have to put up some points here in some of their games this season. And I think that Connor Wigman, who's got a lot of talent around him, who's got a lot of weapons, can have a really big year as well. In fact, if you said to me right now, all right, how about this? If you said to me right now, Pete, would you take Noah Fifita or the field for first team all Big 12 quarterback after the season? I would take the field. And it's not a knock on Fafita. It's just the Big 12 is so unpredictable to sit here and be like, okay, it's going to be the rising senior who's been a starter for 3 years, who's obviously going to be the best quarterback in the Big 12 because this is what he did last year. It's like, well, who saw Fafita bouncing back last year the way he did? A lot of it was like, well, you know, Jed Fish is gone. Fafita's washed up. Look what happened with Brent Brennan in year one. He can't do it the way he did it in 23. And he did it again. He did it just like he did in 23. Maybe better. He had a little more dual threat in him last season. So I just, it seems too easy to pick Noah Fafita. And from what I hear, you can tell me if you disagree with this in the comments, but from what I hear, actually, Arizona fans may not be on as high on Fafita as, you know, some people outside of Tucson seem to be around the Big 12 conference, which I thought is pretty interesting. And then it's like, okay, what if Colin Klein completely turns around Avery Johnson? What if that happens? What if Juju Lewis just lights it up this year for the Colorado Buffaloes? Although, did you see that viral clip of Lewis? Oh my gosh, this was horrible. I can't play it on the show because it's ESPN property. But Juju Lewis said, quote, last year we weren't looking at defenses. We were just high school free balling, just playing football. That was a quote to ESPN from the quarterback of the Buffaloes. Yeah, that doesn't seem really good. That seems like a bad job by the coaching staff. We weren't looking at defenses. We were just high school freeballing, playing football. That's problematic. That's how you go 1-8 in league play if you're Colorado. So I think it's really up for grabs. And then you know one of the transfers is going to totally pop and just shock the world. Whether it's Barnett at UCF, whether it is Lagway at Baylor, somebody's just going to totally shock the world in terms of what they do in this conference at the quarterback position. So you let me know. Are you with me where you'd say, hey, I would take the field over Noah Fafita to be at the end of the season first team all Big 12? Or would you take Fafita? I mean, I would go the field. And the talk of any Heisman Trophy stuff to me is just crazy premature. Like way, way, way too premature. Not even worthy of really having that conversation right now. And I say that liking the guy. I'm sorry, Heisman right now? That's just too much. It is. Let's just see if Arizona can stay competitive, win the Big 12. And to Fafita's credit, he answered the question properly. Hey, it's all about winning the Big 12. That's what he cares about. And that should be his goal. If he does that, the rest of the stuff will take care of itself. And you know what? We hope that this show you liked and you'll take care of us just by liking it, subscribing to the channel, sharing it with a friend. Word of mouth is the best way for people to find out about what we do at Heartland College Sports and hop on our free forums as well. 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I'm Pete Mundo, host of the show. Thanks for being here. We've been doing this for over 10 years now, and the last couple of years, you guys have just blown up this channel, and I so appreciate you doing that, whether you're consuming us on the radio right now across several states, whether it is on our YouTube channel, on our podcast, just search Heartland College Sports. There is more content that doesn't make the radio show that you can find there as well. I'm Pete Mundo. Have a great rest of your week. We're back next week, same time, same place.
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5: News this hour at Town Hall. I'm Bob Agnew in Washington. A series of mysterious airstrikes have hit Iran after the U.S. said it ended its attacks yesterday. That's raising new questions about exactly who targeted the Islamic Republic. The strikes on Thursday hit areas across the southern part of Iran, even as the country prepared to bury its late Supreme Leader Ayatollah Ali Khamenei. Iran has not yet directly blamed anybody. A lawmaker did warn that the United Arab Emirates is allegedly supporting the U.S. Gulf Arab states and targeted by Iran for retaliatory strikes. A new AP NORC poll finds that many Jewish Americans feel unsafe in the U.S., with many saying they feel less safe than before the Hamas attack on Israel back in 2023.
6: The findings highlight the vulnerability that many Jewish adults in the U.S. feel as bipartisan support for Israel erodes and significant divides emerge within the Jewish community about what constitutes anti-Semitism, particularly when it comes to protesting Israel. About 3 in 10 say that they or members of their household have experienced physical assault, verbal assault, online harassment, or demanding property because of their Jewish background in the last year.
5: That is Bernie Bennett reporting. Meanwhile, new indictments are shedding some new light on a foiled terrorist attack right here in this country.
7: 8 men have been indicted on terrorism and murder conspiracy charges in connection with an alleged plot targeting the UFC Freedom 250 event at the White House. Prosecutors say the group planned to use explosive-laden drones and sniper teams to attack attendees and high-profile officials, including President Trump and Vice President J.D. Vance. The Justice Department says the plot was disrupted days before the event took place. Willie Nelson, the White House.
5: President Trump has chosen not to sign a sweeping housing affordability bill, even though he favors it. He's holding out that signature in protest of Congress for not approving a strict voter ID bill he says would be essential to voter integrity. On Wall Street at the close, the Dow was up 149 points. More from townhall.com.
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10: 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I'm Lexi Bates, and today we have an episode of the Shark Farmer Podcast, hosted by Rob Sharkey and his guest Kyle Collins from California. They'll discuss vineyard management, industry challenges, market dynamics, and the future of American wine.
11: Lodi is extremely central in the state of California. It's right in the heart of the Central Valley. It's about 40 miles south of Sacramento and about an hour and a half due east of the Bay Area. So right at the tip top of the San Joaquin Valley.
12: So the San Joaquin, is that where all like the vegetables are grown?
11: There's a lot of permanent crops and specialty crops here. If you think more vegetable farming is done in the Salinas Valley, but there are certainly vegetables being grown here in the San Joaquin Valley as well.
12: Well, how many valleys do y'all have?
11: Technically, quite a few. We consider the Great Central Valley to be a combination of the San Joaquin Valley and the Sacramento Valley to the north of Sacramento. But the Salinas Valley is also quite famous. It's, John Steinbeck's East of Eden and all that was written in that area. But the valleys of California are the sort of fertile crescent of California. It's where a lot of the agriculture lies and where a lot of cool stuff is happening.
12: You're throwing out the Steinbeck reference. I've never read that book. Is it good?
11: Really? Oh, yeah. As a Californian, you got to read Steinbeck. So we've all been through it. But I got to throw my literary criticism.

0: credentials out there a little bit, I guess.
1: Yeah. I'm going to say the best would have to be Grapes of Wrath, right? And then, but yeah. the best movie they made was Mice and Men with John Malkovich.
0: Yeah, it's great. great. One of my favorite authors.
1: Your official title is Manager of North Valley Operations Allied Grape Growers. But you're the manager there. What do you manage?
0: Well, I'm one of three of us that are responsible for different regions within the state. We report up through our president, Jeff Bitter. And our responsibility is to manage relationships between our members, we're a co-op, and the wineries that we are selling grapes to or bulk wine to. That's our primary responsibility. We're also responsible for communicating the concerns of our membership up into different advocacy organizations like COG and Farm Bureau and that group of folks. And so we're really kind of an all-inclusive shop looking to represent our growers wherever we can.
1: That's kind of interesting because you're probably not, I'm assuming, probably not big enough to be a lobbying organization on your own, right?
0: We are not a lobbying organization, no. And I don't think we want to be either. I think we're more focused on, translating the day-to-day issues that are impacting our growers to those folks that are lobbying. But we're a pretty good-sized association. We are today the only cooperative left in California wine, which is quite a thing to say because, in the 50s and 40s, there were pretty large-scale cooperatives here. And we actually just celebrated our 75th anniversary, which is quite a feat in California agriculture for any entity to be around for 75 years, let alone a cooperative in the wine industry where, we're riding the waves of consumer demand pretty frequently.
1: I don't know why that surprises me so much. Obviously they've been drinking wine since, Jesus was around, but somebody had to be pretty proactive back in the day to get this thing going.
0: Yeah, absolutely. I think, I wish I had memorized the presentations we were given last week, but it started as a group of small growers, just like any co-op, deciding that in the marketplace they existed in, they'd have more power as a unified voice than a bunch of individual ones. And it went through a series of iterations where we were actually owned wineries and were making wine. Eventually, that sort of broke away as we worked through the challenges associated with that and trying to compete in that market to really where we are today, which is focusing on primarily on the marketing of our members' grapes and letting the winemakers make the wine and being responsible for what's happening in the vineyards and representatives of those members.
1: So I have in my mind, like a lot of people just want to own a vineyard, right? They just, that is like a lot of people's dream. They think that's going to be absolutely amazing. And in my mind, I'm thinking there's a bunch of people like that, that it's either a hobby or, I don't know, maybe just kind of a rich person's thing or whatever. Is that who you're putting together, or are these more industrial grape farms?
0: It's a little bit of both. And I think those people certainly exist, but where they exist is an interesting part of the story of California wine, where you've got this sort of, we'll call them outside investment, people that didn't grow up in the industry that, have always wanted to own a vineyard. A lot of those folks are focused in coastal regions of the state, just because that's where it was fun to invest. Napa County, Sonoma County, and today Paso Robles also being part of that. Our cooperative is made up of all sorts of different people, predominantly smaller growers, but small is relative throughout the different parts of the state. And in the South Valley, we have larger, production style vineyards. We have some pretty good sized growers that are members of our cooperative. But most of the people that I represent in Lodi are long-term family farmers, folks that have been here for 3 to 4 generations and have been farming grapes through their family in Lodi since, the turn of the 1900s. And so it's an interesting group, and it makes for a very diverse grower pool in terms of what their interests are, what their concerns are, and how we market those products to people.
1: Mm-hmm. This is an unfair question, but I don't care. So, but what is an average farm for growing grapes in your co-op size-wise?
0: I'm going to run through region to region. And in Lodi, we'll start here because we're in the middle. And, the average grower is probably somewhere around 40 to 60 acres, something like that, with the small end being as low as 3 to 5 acres, the high end being several hundred. As you move farther south into the Central Valley, those numbers get quite a bit bigger, where you're talking in the hundreds of acres. I couldn't even put a number to it. But some growers with properties the size of a full section. And in the coastal regions, it's quite a bit smaller. It tends to be a lot of 5 to 20 acre parcels with a few larger operators in there, but they're in the hundreds of acres as well.
1: Yeah. Okay, I ran a co-op at one time, and it was 70 area farmers trying to buy their seed, feed, chemical fertilizer together and that. And I always had the problem. The big guys were always getting the better deals and would kind of go, I don't know. What, should I really pull with everybody? Or, that it was very easy to break up is my point. And it frustrated me to the point where we just let it go. Is that the same deal that you see?
0: From a challenge standpoint, I think it's absolutely a challenge. And it's more so on the interior of the state where our buyer pool is a lot more consolidated. And so one of the things that's unique about the wine industry in the North Coast, you have a very fragmented, diversified market that traditionally has got all these little buyers that are playing in there. And the co-op idea is easier to sell because you kind of aggregate those relationships and you become the unique spot for that. In the Central Valley, we're really talking about, five wineries, more or less, that are buying somewhere around 70 to 80% of the grape supply. And so we have a very similar challenge, which is that the larger operators, the larger farmers are looking at this going, hey, I already have this relationship you're bringing to me in some capacity or another. What exactly is going to be the benefit for me in joining this co-op? And I think we've done a really good job under the leadership of Jeff, the president here, of explaining what the benefits are and the power in having a collective voice and the way in which we can bring relationships to bear in other parts of the state. And then also just in advocating on pricing and things like that and how we can lift the, through our membership and the leverage that we can build, sort of advocate for a higher price and higher return for growers. That's been our path to success. It's been successful, I mean, for 75 years, but certainly we have the exact same challenge. It's translated into another industry of, how do you convince people that there's value in coming together collectively? Mm-hmm. And that's something that we focus on quite a bit.
1: The co-op system, in theory, works. And I remember seeing it work when I was running that buying cooperative. We had everybody, you had two insecticides that were the only two in town, right? There was Forest and there was Aztec, and everybody was using it. So we gathered up all the acres and we said, all right, we'll buy either or, and everybody agreed. And I tell you that one year we did it, we had the absolute best price out there, bar none. Next year, those companies went directly to our biggest clients and undercut, and that was the end of it. So, the challenge is, especially, I think the biggest challenge is to convince those big guys the benefit of it. And if you can convince the big guys that they're actually benefiting, because it's easy to convince the little farmers, right? Mm-hmm. The big guys, if you can keep them and convince them that we all get along better, I don't know how you do it, but I think that's the key.
0: Yeah, it's, I'm going to knock on wood here a little bit. It's been easier, weirdly enough. We always say it's when our industry is in decline, it's easier for us to grow because we present some opportunity to people and it's easier to see that collective benefit. When the rising tide is happening and everybody can kind of go wherever to get whatever deal because everyone's frantically trying to buy grapes, it's a little bit tougher. And so in times like these, we see opportunities to grow because we can very clearly present those opportunities and people remember them. Even the big guys, they remember where it got them. The other thing, too, is we're like every other ag commodity in that the relationship between the farmer on the ground and the producer, in our case, wineries or processor, in our case, the wineries, there's a degree of conflict that exists there. And we provide them sort of a shield in having those conversations where people are more nervous to have them directly. They can come to Kyle and say, hey, I got an issue with fruit rejections on X, Y, and Z. And I can kind of anonymously cover for that individual and having that conversation. And we've got a good relationship with wineries in handling those kind of things, too.
1: Kyle, one thing I think is pretty cool that I have is an old-timer pocket knife that's been passed down to generation. Anything that's been passed down in your family?
0: I don't know if we have any totems quite like that, but I think in our family for sure, we operate under a long-running principle of three things is work really hard, stand up for what you believe in. And then we call it the don't be a jerk, although we use a different word for that philosophy of treat people with respect and assume the best in folks. And, you know, my dad taught me that. He got it from his dad. And I work really hard with my son and my daughter to push that along as well. And it's something we hold pretty closely.
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1: I'm meteorologist Ryan Martin with a look at your 550 KFRM planning forecast. It is Friday. It is July the 10th. Here's what's going on as we take a look at action across the nation's midsection. Another afternoon of a thunderstorm potential across the far southern parts of Nebraska through Kansas and down into northern Oklahoma. Fairly active band of moisture that pires off here until we get to midnight. After midnight, things wind down, shift off to the east. More of a story for Missouri, Illinois, and the Ohio Valley. But for this afternoon, yep, keep the umbrella handy. Watch out for some strong to severe storms. They can and will be out there. For the rest of the weekend, it does look like we are significantly drier as this moisture shifts off to the east. It's not necessarily replaced. Well, it's definitely replaced by high pressure in eastern Colorado, Nebraska, and Kansas. Still may see some lingering showers, especially tomorrow midday and afternoon into early Sunday down in parts of Oklahoma with only about 30% coverage. The rest of the central plains stays dry, precipitation free for a while. A large upper level ridge sitting right on top of us means all moisture either stays well south, the subtropical jet pushing some moisture across Texas and maybe into Oklahoma, southern Oklahoma next week, or it gets steered well north up into the Canadian prairies. The idea here is that we see nothing basically through this entire upcoming week, and I think that holds through the weekend, maybe into the start of the week following. Sunday the 19th is interesting. There are some storms around up north in the northern plains, watching to see whether any of them can drift south into at least Nebraska. But outside of that, we go into the week of the 20th with a little bit more instability. The upper level ridge breaking down just enough, not necessarily on temperatures, but on the steering moisture. So I think we see some heat-based convection for the week of the 20th. Coverage each day 30-40%, but we are going to be seeing plenty of holes in there as well. So while I think moisture comes back the week of the 20th, it's not in everybody gets some kind of setup just yet. That's the way your forecast is stacking up. Get ready. This is going to be some nasty heat here over the next week. Humidity values are going to be up as well. I'm looking for high dew points all the way up across the Canadian border. So it's definitely going to be a wild and crazy ride on the heat side. I'm meteorologist Ryan Martin.
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4: You know, passing down a pocket knife is pretty cool, but I got to say, what your family's passing down is invaluable. All right, make sure you go check out old-timer pocket knives. Kyle Collins, Lodi, California. So your members, are they all growing the same type of grape, or are you talking different varieties? I don't know much about the grape world.
5: We are growing all sorts of different varieties. And in California, if there's a variety of wine that you like, we're probably growing it. And at Allied, we're probably selling it somewhere. And so we have not only regionally diverse, but certainly, you know, variety diverse as well in terms of what we are selling. And that fits the needs of a modern consumer. So certain clients and processors, which is the wineries, they're going to be making certain wines that require flavor components and blends to them. And we look to go try to find those throughout the state to help provide them what they need.
4: Mm-hmm. I don't know much about it, but there's something to say. What kind of wine is American wine? It doesn't have to be 100% American grape, does it?
5: It does not. No, the current federal standard is that any wine that is labeled as American, the minimum requirement is at 75%. And the TTB is the administrator of that there in D.C., the Tobacco and Trade Bureau. They set the limits on what those are. But there is long-running precedent that would allow states to strengthen those requirements within their borders. They can't infringe on interstate commerce, but they can set requirements that are stronger than the federal minimum. We have been working to try to do that in California. We suffered a little bit of a setback actually last week on that. But it's a challenge and it's something that we think is important. Because in wine, as we've talked about before, place is sort of the beginning and the end, right? Where you grow wine and how you grow it has a direct impact on what that flavor profile is going to be. And it speaks to who grew it and who benefits from the brand name. And we believe that if you're going to put the word American on a bottle of wine, that it should reflect to consumers the work and effort of American farmers.
4: Does your organization, your co-op, I mean, are they in favor of 100% U.S. grapes?
5: We are in favor of 100% U.S. grapes as that standard. And it's interesting, if you look at grape juice, just like Welch's grape juice, to use a brand name, if that grape juice is on the shelf, says American on it, it has to be 100%. But apparently, when we ferment them, the challenge is that everything changes. And we think that that's an inconsistency. And it's something, you know, we are on the verge of 250 years in the country. Something as fundamental as American, it needs to be defined by the efforts of the people that grow those products.
4: You know, the meat situation, right, where they want to label in the U.S. And, you know, I think everybody's in for it. And then they said, well, you know, it was born in Canada, but, you know, shipped as a wiener pig. So it's lived its life in the States and that. And you're like, okay, just make it North American, blah, blah, blah. Is there anything I'm not seeing with the grape thing? Why would they leave that 25%?
5: Well, the argument for leaving it is largely based on flexibility. The contention is that, hey, in years where we have crop disasters or whatever else, and we want to put an American product on the shelf, we need the flexibility to go offshore and purchase bulk wine, which is different from bottled imports that hit the shelves in bottle, like Prosecco and things like that you would see. These come across the ocean in giant bladders. And then the argument is that, hey, we need this for flexibility. The problem with that argument, of course, is that in California, we're removing vineyards anywhere from 30 to 40,000 acres a year clip. We are oversupplied. And so it's very difficult to make a good faith argument for flexibility in sourcing today. There are 40 million gallons of American bulk wine on the market today that could be bought. And so that's the chief economic argument behind it. You know, to call a spade here, this is really about a cost for our large processors. And that's where, you know, some of these debates, there's a clear parallel between things like beef and pork and apples today and wine, is that by blending cheap foreign wine into California wine or Washington wine and calling it American, the processors, the wineries are able to increase their margins on those bottles of wine. And that's really what it's about. And on the other hand, it's American farmers and farm workers and these wine communities in California and around the country that lose.
4: It seems like we have a president right now that would be all in favor. He seems like a type of guy that would go, yeah, let's just put it all as 100%. Can y'all, is it just getting that to his attention or what's the deal?
5: Well, we're certainly trying because I agree. I think if you look at the rhetoric out of the administration, at the very minimum, this seems like something that's right up their alley. And in fact, you know, I think it was in March, I was in D.C. at the White House for their celebration of American Ag. And no fewer than three or four times that we talk about the importance of supporting American farmers. And this is right up that alley. And this is a bipartisan thing. In California, we had an assembly bill that sought to change this rule for wines produced and sold in California. And through the state assembly, which is our version of the House, this bill passed without ever recording a no vote. In fact, it passed the floor vote 67-0. Yet when it got to the Senate, the committee chairs in California have an exceptional amount of degree of power. And we ran into a committee chair that was very receptive to the arguments of the opposition. And the opposition is very well funded. It's like anything else in the ag world. The processors are where that money is. And for a bunch of farmers trying to fight it, you're running uphill on that. And so now we look at this federally. We do think hopefully we have an advocate in the White House that sees this the same way we do. But you know, there were plenty of Democrats and Republicans alike in California that have voiced support for something that seems to the normal person is a very common sense thing.
4: Why would you champion having 25% of foreign wine to be so-called Americans?
5: When you see a bill that successful and with that much support, I think there were 10,000 letters of support that were written in support of that bill. To see it change that abruptly, it certainly leaves you scratching your head. You know, we learn and we move on, and hopefully this has provided us a platform with which we can attack this in different avenues.
4: Yeah, well, hopefully it gets done federally, then nobody will have to worry about it. Your whole life has been in vineyards, hasn't it?
5: It has been in vineyards, yeah. My first steps were in a vineyard. I was just talking to my parents about this yesterday.
4: Your dad was involved with them?
5: Yeah, my dad had been involved in grape farming, production farming, for all of my life at least. And they were from the central coast of California, so down near San Luis Obispo and Santa Maria. And that's where I was born. But we moved from there pretty quickly to the Texas Hill Country. And I lived there through my freshman year of high school, really where my formative youth was, if you want to say that. Moved to Eastern Washington, where we were farming grapes in Prosser there along the Yakima River. And finally settled back down in Sonoma County, which is in Northern California on the North Coast, and which is where I graduated high school. And it's been home base for me ever since.
4: What do you call the Hill Country of Texas?
5: I call it the Hill Country. I don't know if...
4: Like, what part of Texas is that?
5: Oh, we were in Menard, Texas, Menard County, which is kind of the northwest extreme of the Hill Country, we would say. It's about, I'm going to test myself here, about an hour and a half, maybe, southeast of San Angelo. And about the same northwest of Austin, kind of in that area, near Fredericksburg, Mason, that neck of the woods.
4: Well, it's been 9 years ago because I got a Facebook memory thing. We went to a vineyard out south of Lubbock. When we're going there, I'm like looking around. It's a desert, absolute desert. And we went there, and the guy had a beautiful vineyard. And the wine was actually some of the best I've ever tasted. But you know what he had to deal with that I don't know if y'all have to deal with? Is
5: tornadoes?
4: He had to be, no, rattlesnakes.
5: Oh, yeah.
4: And they get up in to where you would pick the grapes, so they're right there. They'll get you. Y'all don't have to deal with that.
5: Here, especially in the coast and in the foothills. We've got them.
4: You do?
5: Oh, yeah. Oh, yeah.
4: Do they get in the vineyards?
5: Well, there's a funny, yes, it's funny, but when my brother and I were younger, we were working at a vineyard. It's a Gallo-owned vineyard at Monteroso. And we were going out collecting data or something like that. And the field manager there at the time told us, hey, you know, if you're out here, be careful with the rattlesnakes because they'll climb up in those vines and you won't know they're there. So what you need to do is go and kick every one of those vines about 10 times, make sure they're not in there. And so my brother and I are walking around kicking those vines, and I'm pretty sure they got a hell of a laugh out of watching two young dudes walking around there kicking vines everywhere they went, terrified of getting bit by a rattlesnake.
4: Well, this guy, Rowdy, wasn't kidding because he literally, because he said there's rattlesnakes. I'm like, oh, you know, every once in a while. He's like, no, he's walking down. He's like, oh, there's one. Oh, there's another one. So, yeah, I think Texas might have you on the rattlesnake thing. But
5: they probably
4: you could let them have that one.
5: Yeah, it's a tough place to grow grapes. I got a lot of respect for people farming wine grapes in Texas. And there are a lot of great wines that are made there, both in the High Plains up by Lubbock, where you were, and in the Hill Country, mm-hmm. and even some out in far west Texas, too. There's a lot of folks doing cool things there.
4: So is this what you've always wanted to do, is be involved with grapes and vineyards?
5: No. In fact, I tried as hard as I could to run from it. I went to school thinking I wanted to be an attorney or get involved in policy issues. And I went to school in Oregon to do that, find something a little different from where I was raised. But eventually I was working summers in the vineyards and decided that I kind of liked it after all. I wasn't as smart as I thought I was at 18 years old, and went to grad school at Cal Poly in San Luis Obispo to get a master's degree in agricultural policy and economics to try to tie the things back together. And it worked well for me, and I found myself back here, and I'm suddenly useful, which is helpful.
4: Was this your first job out of college?
5: It was not. No, I went after I graduated from Poly. I started as an intern with Gallo in the Central Valley. I worked there for a while. I took a little hiatus to work for Constellation, which is another one of the behemoths of the industry, or was at the time. And they came back to work for Gallo, where I was there for the better part of a decade or a little more than that, doing both vineyard farming and grower relations and working in a variety of different roles there.
3: 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This has been an episode of the Shark Farmer Podcast. I'm Lexi Bates reporting for KFRM. Have a great day.

0: I'm Chad Wolf with your Northwest Kansas update on 550 KFRM. Happy Friday. What a way to wrap up the week. Rain clear across Northwest Kansas. Last night, as expected, shower and thunderstorm activity rolled out of eastern Colorado and across the Kansas-Nebraska state line, rolling across Northwest Kansas. At one point, that line of showers and thunderstorms extending from just south of North Platte, Nebraska, all the way down to just north of Ulysses, Kansas, and there really wasn't any gaps in between. So about everybody getting in on the act. Obviously, some spots more rain than others, including some big rains in the Colby area, lesser amounts farther west, maybe northeastern parts of northwest Kansas. But again, everybody at least seeing something. Severe weather threat, pretty minimal, although we did see some wind gusts in front of that front. Also, during that rain, up to 70 miles an hour. Could have done without that, but hell, pretty minimal around northwest Kansas associated with those showers and thunderstorms. Rainfall reports out west. Weskin, about a half inch. Sharon Springs, south of town, 89 points. Winona area, 84, 47 points. Oakley Monument area, 77 points. 44 points, 78 points, an inch. Even then another report of 98 points. Grinnell Greenfield, one report, an inch 23. Quinter Park area, an inch 26, 90 points. Waukini, Collier, Ogalla, an inch 45, an inch 37, an inch 34, 80 points. Back out west, Goodland, Edson, 70 points, 12 points, 30 points. Colby Levant area, 99 points near Levant. Closer to Colby, 228, 204, 248, 318 northwest of town. Father Brian there at the Catholic Church in Colby, well over 2 inches. St. Francis, a report of 72 points. McDonald, Bird City, 49 points, 25 points, 34 points, 38 points, an inch 28. Atwood, Herndon, Ludell, 48 points, 68 points. Near Hoxie, 88 points and 86 points, respectively. One report near Oberlin, 23 points. A report near Dresden, an inch 18. Another report, or I should say a couple reports, in the Hill City, Moreland area, 98 points and an inch 20. And near Norton, 57 points and 46 points. So as you can tell, rain pretty much clear across, at least some rain clear across northwest Kansas. Gonna need it heading into the dog days of summer. Slight chance of showers and thunderstorms tonight, but looks like things drying out, and we'll see if these rains return to northwest Kansas. Hope everybody has a great weekend, safe weekend. We'll catch you back here on Monday for your KFRM News, the voice of the plains. I'm Chad Wolf.
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2: News this hour at Town Hall. I'm Bob Agnew in Washington. A series of mysterious airstrikes have hit Iran after the U.S. said it ended its attacks yesterday. That's raising new questions about exactly who targeted the Islamic Republic. The strikes on Thursday hit areas across the southern part of Iran, even as the country prepared to bury its late Supreme Leader Ayatollah Ali Khamenei. Iran has not yet directly blamed anybody.
1: KFRM. Salina, Kansas,
2: is allegedly supporting the U.S. Gulf Arab states and targeted by Iran for retaliatory strikes. A new AP NORC poll finds that many Jewish Americans feel unsafe in the U.S., with many saying they feel less safe than before the Hamas attack on Israel back in 2023.
3: The findings highlight the vulnerability that many Jewish adults in the U.S. feel as bipartisan support for Israel erodes and significant divides emerge within the Jewish community about what constitutes anti-Semitism, particularly when it comes to protesting Israel. About 3 in 10 say that they or members of their household have experienced physical assault, verbal assault, online harassment, or demanding property because of their Jewish background in the last year.
2: That is Bernie Bennett reporting. Meanwhile, new indictments are shedding some new light on a foiled terrorist attack right here in this country.
4: 8 men have been indicted on terrorism and murder conspiracy charges in connection with an alleged plot targeting the UFC Freedom 250 event at the White House. Prosecutors say the group planned to use explosive-laden drones and sniper teams to attack attendees and high-profile officials, including President Trump and Vice President J.D. Vance. The Justice Department says the plot was disrupted days before the event took place. Willie Nelson, the White House.
2: President Trump has chosen not to sign us sweeping housing affordability bill, even though he favors it. He's holding out that signature in protest of Congress for not approving a strict voter ID bill he says would be essential to voter integrity. On Wall Street at the close, the Dow was up 149 points. More from townhall.com.
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10: We're tuned in to Agriculture Today, and we conclude our Friday show with a grain market outlook from K-State grain economist Daniel O'Brien. Daniel, thanks for joining us today.
11: Thank you very much, Shelby.
10: Daniel, first taking a quick look at futures and then wanting to talk about some pre-report expectations. And so as we first take that look at futures, what movement are we seeing?
11: We've had our ups, and now we've had some downs this week. We have seen in the corn market for the September contract, which is what we're paying attention to, although the July is still around, but it's in its very last days in the delivery time frame. So we're not focusing on that so much. But for the September contract closed yesterday for corn, 431.5, down 3.5 cents. We had gotten as high with that contract as 444.75, and now down just a little bit. I read this morning that true to the up and down nature of these markets here, when long positions made money on the way up, they take profits and they try to get their money back to a degree. So you've seen that happen in corn in particular. We'll talk about soybeans in a minute. And it is also interesting that in the midst of the volatility that we have seen basically for that same September contract, it got down to as low as 406.5. Again, jumped, as we just talked about, up to a high of 444, closed yesterday at 431.5. And Dees corn at 452 even, that from a market watcher's perspective, we haven't dove to the basement yet with regard to prices. Still enough weather uncertainty, other issues going on. And by the way, corn exports still holding strong for the most recent data as of July the 2nd. We had 72.4 million bushels shipped, need a pace in the last 8 weeks of the marketing year of about just under 64 million bushels. So doing great with regard to that. So we've seen some ups and downs and more prospects for dry weather or for weather volatility coming in the next several months. So as is so often this time of year, the person that's the most important to what you and I are talking about actually is our colleague Chip Redmond, as he talks about the weather. So we'll see where all that goes. I would also say for soybeans, the August contract yesterday closed at 11.77¾. This week earlier, it had gotten as high as 12.04 and a quarter. Now down off of that, some had been as low back on the on June the 30th as 11.06. So a dollar swing up and down, but that's where we're at. And within about a week and a half time period, we've seen a dollar movement and not a lot of worry with regard to that. Would also say for hard red winter wheat. Oh, and I should say also for soybeans, we had a pretty decent week of exports. And these aren't the gangbuster weeks that you have before the South American crops come available, but we did for the week ending July the 2nd have a little over 21 million bushels of actual shipments, need a pace of about 15.5 through these last 8 weeks of the marketing year to actually meet the USDA's projection, which had already been shaved down quite a bit, opposite of the corn projection, which is record high and had been going higher. We'll see what happens in a few minutes here today with what the USDA does for that WASDE supply-demand balance sheet. So anyway, still some decent pace. Ideas that China's come into the market starting to buy some, so that's an important issue. And then for wheat, we had seen prices for hard red winter wheat with the September contract actually hold up pretty decently. We had been down as low, again, on the 30th was a low day for the markets, as low as 6.10¾. It had gotten up as high this week, a couple days ago, on the 8th, actually, as 6.63 and a half, closed yesterday at 6.54¼. So interesting to see. Happened to have a week with not a lot of export movement. We're up and down on the with regard to actual export shipments. As of July the 2nd for that week, about 7.1 million bushels shipped that week. Need a pace of about just under 15. Meet the USDA's projection for this whole marketing year. So again, up and down. That follows last week, which was an exemplary week, especially for hard red winter. So it's just the way things are going right now in terms of wheat being available at different places in that world market amongst major exporters. So got all that type of price action yet coming in just a few minutes here at 11 o'clock Central Time with the USDA via crop production report for what they are dealing with, which is mainly wheat for us right now, and the WASDE report, which will give us estimates of supply demand balance sheets for both the U.S. and the world. And by the way, what we just had coming out of the on June the 30th with the acreage report and the grain stocks report will now be incorporated off into these balance sheets. So I guess I'd say quickly in the time we have left that the projection for corn and soybean production probably not going to change much. It'll be mainly an acreage change. Yields probably not going to change yet. That really doesn't start to happen until we first get a farmer survey in August and then a farmer and a USDA in the field survey in September. So I'd be really surprised personally if the USDA made any changes, because they know they have these other changes just down the road. Corn production projected at 15.975 billion bushels. That'd be down about 20 million bushels from where we were in the June report. And again, that's an acreage differential. That's the average estimate from the trade. Corn yield 182.9. 183 basically. And for soybeans, projection of 4.459 billion bushels, that would be up about 24 million bushels from where we were in the June report. So and yields virtually unchanged, still at 53. So we incorporate the acreage changes, wait for the real wild card, which would be the yields. And again, that's as we just talked about, that's out in August, September, October, November. So that's where the volatility could come. And to kind of wrap that up then, for old crop ending stocks for the 25

0: still lies before us. So here, the last number we had from the USDA in June was for corn stocks for this marketing year, 2.145 billion bushels. Estimates in the WASDE report were for 1.96. WASDE report in June to be about just under 2 billion. Now we're coming in with the trade looking at the corn ending stocks for the 26-27 marketing year that the USDA is projecting down below 1.9 to 1.873. So we're shaving down the amount of ending stocks that we think we'll have, and that's part of what's providing support, I think, for the corn market. For the soybean market, you're kind of going in the other direction. Again, we projected the June number at for the 26-27 marketing year at 310 million bushels of soybeans, and now the market's anticipating about 20 million more. But again, I remember my dad telling me, and my college agronomy instructors telling me that we make corn in July, we make soybeans in August. So there's just a lot out there in terms of the reproductive process for soybeans that we're just barely getting close to. Corn, we're in it. You know, this is when in a normal year we're pollinating and you have a lot of crop uncertainty. So heat coming in on this is some concern. That's what people are watching. There will also be, without question, attention given to what's happening in South America and Argentina and Brazil with regard to crop size. And right now, as the numbers are coming across, nobody in the trade, or very few in the trade, are really displaying a lot of worry about the size of those crops. And that's what they say by the numbers they put together. Yet you just listen to the market, you'll hear of rumors over here, rumors over there, something happening in different parts of Brazil in particular. So still remains to be seen how this is going to play out, and just thought-provoking to see what could happen. So in the report that's coming up, will this be a volatile report? Probably you'd have to bet the average and think probably not, that the USDA would be pretty safe and not make a lot of changes. But if something were to occur, I don't think it's probably coming on the supply side for corn and soybean, just probably in the usage aspect of things. And if anything, it's probably more potential for the projected corn ending stocks for the 26-27 marketing year to be adjusted downward some. And maybe even a real surprise would be if in this current marketing year, the one ending August 31st, if the USDA made any major changes to any of those crops in that one. So we shall see where things go and whether we have a volatile second half of today or not.
1: Daniel, I appreciate you taking the time to join us today.
0: Thank you very much. Appreciate it, Shelby.
1: That was K-State grain economist Daniel O'Brien. We're cutting to a short break now, but stick around because we have more for you up ahead.
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3: Okay, here's one for you. 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
5: That's easy. General Charles Cornwallis.
6: Oh, boy, he sure got that. 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
3: Oh, speaking of Franklin, that reminds me. 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It's a big, thick one, too. 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
5: Really? 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
5: Great!
6: Look at him go. You'd think he was looking for buried treasure or something.
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7: Now time for a look at the weather for this Friday, July 10th. In Nebraska tonight, partly cloudy with lows in the mid-60s. On Saturday, partly to mostly sunny skies with highs in the upper 80s. In Oklahoma tonight, chance for showers and storms with lows in the mid-60s. And on Saturday, partly to mostly sunny skies with highs in the low to mid-90s. In Kansas tonight, partly to mostly cloudy with lows in the low to mid-60s. And on Saturday, a mix of clouds and sun with a slight chance for showers and storms, highs in the mid-80s to around 90 across the state. And that's been a look at the weather on KFRM.

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1: Celebrating National Ice Cream Month. Hello, I'm Megan Grebner with Healthy Living on Brownfield. What do Ronald Reagan and a double scoop of chocolate chip cookie dough ice cream have in common? Jessica Castle, a registered dietitian with the St. Louis Dairy Council, says July became National Ice Cream Month following a presidential proclamation more than 40 years ago.
2: He designated July as this special month in 1984, and we have been celebrating it since then. And July was chosen because we have the hot weather, it's summertime, and ice cream has such traction in our memories with special events and things that happen during the summer, so it's the perfect timing.
1: She tells Brownfield, ice cream, even though it's a tasty treat, can be incorporated as part of a healthy diet.
2: I do believe that all foods can fit in a balanced diet.
1: However, Castle says portion size matters.
2: So a portion size for ice cream is a half cup, and you are going to get 4 grams of protein and about 10 to 15% of your daily calcium needs with that serving of ice cream. You're also going to get some vitamin A, some vitamin D, and some vitamin B12. That's because ice cream is made from milk, which offers us 13 essential nutrients.
1: I'm Megan Grebner with Healthy Living on Brownfield.
3: It's time for the Downing Report. Here's Rocky Downing.
4: There's always that one Weisenheimer who thinks they've got to break up the meeting with a little pun to the side or antics that they think will make people laugh, and all it does is make people roll their eyes. Well, you know what? Maybe you should be thankful for that guy or gal that seems to want to break the ice during a meeting. Next time some office wiseacre punctuates your presentation with a well-timed one-liner, don't get annoyed. They might have just made it more effective. Yeah, our friends at the University of Nebraska at Omaha and University of Amsterdam combined together, and they find that humorous meetings lead to better communication and new ideas. Researchers observed 54 recorded meetings of employees at two German companies. In most cases, when someone told a joke, others felt free to chime in with more jokes until the laughter finally died down. And once that happened, communication lines were opened, teams were more likely to propose new ideas, and even ask constructive questions. Oh, if teachers had only known the class clown was actually doing them some good, a lot of those class clowns would have gotten by so much better, don't you think? Have a fabulous Friday. I'm Rocky Downing.
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6: If you have borrowed property which you lend to someone else, are you responsible if it's lost? The court read between the lines on this question in the case of the Bookman's Boo Boo. I'm Curtis Howard with today's Point of Law. Harry Corliss and Barney Hoffman were competitors in the rare book business and also close personal friends. One evening when Barney was enjoying a brandy at Harry's home, his friend said, "Barney, I've got to show you something I just picked up. You'll turn shamrock green, believe me." Barney took the book Harry held out and whistled. "Whew. I'm green," he said, "a first edition of the very first McGuffey reader, and in beautiful condition, too. Hey, look at the colors of these illustrations, as if they were printed yesterday." Harry smiled. "And I've got at least 4 customers who will pay almost anything for it." Barney said, "Well, if I couldn't have found it, I'm glad it was you. Listen, Harry, could I borrow this for a couple of days to look over?" Harry agreed, and Barney took the book home with him. The following night, he showed it to his brother, Bert. Bert wanted to borrow it to show his wife, Julie, who was a teacher. Barney said, "Well, it's Harry's, and he'd have a coronary if anything happened to it. But if you're absolutely, positively sure you'll return it by tomorrow night..." Bert promised and left with the book. The next day, while Bert and Julie were out of their home, a violent storm came up. A powerful freak wind blew in a window. Heavy rain poured through the window and into the living room. Harry's book was soaked. By the time Bert came home, it was completely ruined. He rushed to his brother. His brother rushed to Harry. Harry rushed to his lawyer. When Barney didn't see why he was responsible for the loss, the lawyer filed suit against him. In court, the lawyer said, "Barney was entrusted with a valuable piece of property. It was his duty to take care of that property and return it in good condition. Since he failed in that duty, he must be personally responsible for its value." Barney's lawyer said, "Barney was only bound in law to give reasonable care. Now, the man to whom he made the loan also exercised reasonable care. The loss was due to a freak rainstorm that hit that area. My client should not be made to pay for an unavoidable accident like this." How would you rule on the bookman's boo-boo? If you've borrowed property which you lend to someone else, are you responsible if it's lost? Yes, said a Missouri court. Barney was restricted to the use for which the book was loaned. Even a slight change from the restriction is at the borrower's peril. So Barney became responsible when he loaned the book to his brother. Had it remained in Harry's possession, the result might be different. He must pay the full value of the McGuffey reader. It's a point of law.
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9: 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Kansas corn country elevators, Northwest region 380 to 428, Southwest Kansas 405 to 435, Southern Kansas 445, Western 395 to 410, Central $4 even. Terminal elevators, Kansas corn, Northeast region day 442, Southern Kansas 395 to 410. East 425, Central 390 to $4. Sorghum, Northwest Kansas, country elevators 335 to 385, Southwest Kansas 345 to 380, Southern Kansas 368, Western 340 to 360, Central 346. Terminal elevators, Kansas sorghum, Southern region 340 to 370, Eastern 386, Central 370 to 391. Soybeans, country elevators, Northwest Kansas 1071, Southwest Kansas 1071 to 1092, Southern Kansas 1106, Western 1046. Terminal elevators, Northeast Kansas 1212, Southern 1127 to 1242, Eastern 1172, Central 1122. Mills and processors, Kansas soybeans, Southeast region saw 1247 the day. Southern Kansas, 1242. Eastern, 1201. Moving on to hard red winter wheat country elevators. Northwest Kansas, 611 to 616. Southwest Kansas, 606 to 621. Southern Kansas, 601. Western, 608 to 621. Central, 611. Terminal elevators. Kansas hard red winter wheat southern region, 617 to 648. Eastern, 641. And central range from 644 to 651. Hard white wheat country elevators, Northwest Kansas today 616, Southwest Kansas 581 to 611, Western 601 to 621. Terminal elevators, hard white wheat Southern Kansas saw 648. Moving on to the Nebraska grain report for today, Friday, July 10th. Nebraska corn, Northeast region 404 to 407, Northwest Kansas, or Nebraska rather, 391 to 445. Southwest region, $4 to $4.08. Southern, 397 to 408, Eastern 392 to 411, Central 392 to 423 in Southeast Nebraska, 402 to 417. Sorghum, Nebraska, northwest part of the state, 290 to 340, southwest 330, southern 380, eastern 320, central 350, southeast Nebraska 385. Northwest Nebraska soybeans, 1081 to 1107, southwest 1067 to 1107, southern Nebraska 1122 to 1134, eastern 1126 to 1151, central 1121 to 1136, and southeast Nebraska 1121 to 1138. Hard red winter wheat, northwest Nebraska, ranged from 581 to 616 today. Southwest Nebraska 606 to 631, southern Nebraska 632, central 611, southeast Nebraska hard red winter wheat 622 to 636. And those are your daily elevator grain reports in Kansas and Nebraska. Have a nice rest of your day.
10: This is Tina Colby reporting for the Oklahoma Department of Agriculture and the Federal State Market News Service with the closing cash grain report for Friday, July the 10th. The ADM Gulf wheat bid was up 22 at 786 and a quarter. The September Kansas City futures bid was at 676 and a quarter. The basis for the Gulf bid was 110 over the September Kansas City futures bid. December Kansas City wheat is up 22 at 690 and a quarter. State elevators today were 20 to 22 cents higher and in a range of 587 to 631 per bushel. Those individual elevator bids, beginning in the northwestern part of the state, Keys at 606, Shattuck at 601, Hooker 611, Buffalo 621, Cherokee at 631. In north central Oklahoma, Manchester at 621, Perry at 624, Alba and Ponca City at 626. In southwestern Oklahoma, El Dorado at 601, Hobart at 611, Frederick 616, Lawton at 621, and Temple at 631. In south central Oklahoma, Davis at 585. In western Oklahoma, Clinton and Weatherford both at 616, Gary, O'Keene, and Watonga at 621. In central Oklahoma, El Reno and Okarchi at 621, Stillwater at 624, and Banner at 626. In other markets across the state at the close on Friday, Milo bids from state elevators were reported 8 cents higher and in a range of 319 to 369 per bushel. Soybean bids in Oklahoma quoted 15 cents higher and in a range of 1077 to 1122 per bushel. Corn across the state was quoted 8 cents higher and in a range of 399 to 454 per bushel. At the Chicago Board of Trades, corn futures for September closing up 8 to 439 and a half. December corn up 9 at 461. Soybean futures for August up 14 to 1191 and three quarters. September soybeans up 11 and a quarter to 1181 and a quarter. On Friday, grade 41, leaf 4, staple 34 cotton in southwestern Oklahoma averaged 72.42 per pound. This is Tina Colby reporting for the Oklahoma Department of Agriculture and the Federal State Market News Service.
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13: This is Kim Fritzmeyer with a look at your Central Kansas weekend. McPherson Downtown hosts Shop the Night Away, Rock the Block, from 4 to 8 this evening. 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Lindsborg Smoky Valley Arts and Folklife Center will host its 10th annual pie and ice cream social fundraiser from 8 to 9:30 this evening in the front lawn of the Red Barn Studio Museum. There will be live music, a pie baking contest, an artist reception, homemade ice cream, and plenty of pie. Community members are encouraged to bring a homemade pie to share. Anyone who donates a pie will receive tickets redeemable for two slices of pie and two scoops of homemade ice cream. The Sunflower Rod and Custom Association Drag Strip in Great Bend will host races tonight and Saturday night for the Lucas Oil Division Regional Race Number 2. Gates open tonight at 6 with races from 7:30 to 11. And on Saturday, gates open at noon with time trials at 2. Children 12 and younger are free with paid adult admission. The Hutchinson Monarchs have a home game tonight at 7 against the Hayesville Aviators at Hobart Detter Field in Cary Park. They'll take on the field again at 7 p.m. Saturday night, same location. The Salt City Racing Dirt Track Racing is this weekend at the Kansas State Fairgrounds in Hutchinson. The IMCA Racing and Heartland Modified Tour starts at 7 p.m. this evening. Disney's Alice in Wonderland Jr. is playing at Theater Salina. The performances are at Kephart Theater at 7:30 tonight and Saturday night. There are 2 p.m. matinees on both Saturday and Sunday. Summer Movie Night returns to Jack Kilby Square in downtown Great Bend this evening. Zootopia 2 starts at approximately 8:30. Admission is free. Bring your own seating. Rolling Hills Zoo near Salina will host a safari breakfast from 8 to 9 on Saturday. It includes breakfast, keeper talks, and an animal encounter. The Pawnee Indian Museum State Historic Site in Republic hosts a presentation by Adrian Spotted Horse Chief on Saturday. He'll give two talks, one at 9:30 and the other at 2 on Saturday. Spotted Horse Chief is the vice president of the Pawnee Nation Tribal. Daddy Bud Day, a free community block party in North Salina, will take place at Pacific Park on Saturday at 10. It will feature free hamburgers and hot dogs provided and grilled on-site by the Salina Police Department. Activities will include dominoes, basketball, bounce houses, and various water and lawn games. It's free and open to the public. Bring your own lawn chair. The Hutchinson Farm and Poultry Market will be at 11 a.m. on Saturday at the State Fairgrounds Poultry Barn. For sale will be livestock equipment and farm supplies. Central Kansas Youth Rodeo Association will host a rodeo at the McPherson County Fairgrounds in Canton on Saturday and Sunday. The rodeo begins at 9 both days. Cowboy Church will be at on Sunday at 8. 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The free workshop is a hands-on workshop for Kansas interested in becoming storytellers. Hot and cold summer market is from 10 to 2 on Saturday at the Pratt Municipal Building. There's free admission for browsing 60-plus vendor booths. 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There'll be photo ops, treats, and shop specials. From 2 to 4, there's snow in Swinson Park for ages 12 and younger. Goggles and swimsuits are recommended. Then at 4 and again at 5, there'll be two sessions of penguin yoga at Swinson Park. Then a penguin meet and greet with a program by Tanganyika Wildlife Park will be from 6 to 7. At 7:30, there's a free movie for families at the J.O. Sungstrom Conference Center. Children coping with the loss of a loved one will once again have a place to connect, heal, and learn healthy ways to navigate grief through a special camp hosted by Hospice and Home Care of Reno County. The one-day camp is scheduled for Saturday at the Cosmosphere. Ballet Wichita will bring a dance production of Alice in Wonderland to the McPherson Opera House stage. It begins at 2 on Saturday. The Brown Grand Opera House in Concordia has hosted Missoula Children's Theater this week for a children's theater workshop for 1st through 8th graders. On Saturday at 3, you can watch a live performance of an original musical adaptation of Hans Christian Andersen's classic The Emperor's New Clothes. Books and Bourbon, a Velvet Bookmark happy hour, will be in Great Bend from 4 to 7 at the Velvet Bookmark. The Hutchinson Zoo will host a family night fairy tales from 6 to 9 on Saturday. It will include animal encounters, keeper chats, feedings, bounce houses, and the zoo train. Tickets are available online. The Hutchinson Fox Theater will host Twitty and Lynn, a salute to Conway and Loretta, at 7:30 on Saturday. West Ship Full Band will be at the Red Shed at Hutchinson at 8 p.m. on Saturday. DJ Biggs Live will be at Rhythm and Brews in Great Bend beginning at 9 Saturday evening. The Mid-America Flea Market returns to the Kansas State Fairgrounds Metal Art Building from 9 to 4 on Sunday. Prickly Ann Marina in Great Bend will host Christmas in July Barrel Race beginning at 1 on Sunday. The Great Bend Batcats baseball team takes on the Junction City Brigade at 3 p.m. Sunday afternoon. 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
17: Now time for the Ag News for this Friday, July 10th. USDA proposed to rescind three regulations under the Packers and Stockyards Act, to which National Farmers Union President Rob Luru says he is deeply concerned. The three regulations are related to transparency in poultry production contracts and payments, market integrity, certain unfair practices can violate the Packers and Stockyards Act even without proof, and requirements around detail and payment disclosure when requiring growers to make significant capital investments. LaRue says NFU will keep fighting to ensure these protections stay in place and urges USDA to reverse course. The wheat markets came out of 4th of July weekend with higher prices. While the markets gave back some of those gains, there are some supportive factors traders are paying attention to. Todd Hubbs, an assistant professor of crop marketing at Oklahoma State University, said weather concerns in the European Union are turning out to be accurate.
18: There's probably been a lot more supply damage for corn in the EU than wheat. There has been some. It was hot in Europe, and they're not used to that kind of heat. Apparently, they don't have air conditioners, which is just insane. Whatever. It was hot, hotter than they're used to. And they got some early harvest in southern France. It sounded like maybe the yields weren't where they liked, but the quality was good, and they were expecting better yields as they moved north. You know, I think those kind of reports coming out of France are going to be early telltale signs of what maybe the EU in general will do. There's some concerns about Eastern Europe wheat crop.
17: He said the speculation of crop losses in the EU might be overdone a bit, but he does expect some.
18: So I think we're seeing a rally based on that. There's still strong competition out of the Black Sea area. There's been movement on the Russian crop a little bit, but it's still at or near where they were last year. The Ukraine's still there. They've gotten into their kerfluffles ongoing. It seems to have accelerated a little bit, but they're still moving wheat. I think with what we saw in the Middle East, North Africa wheat crops this year, good. Maybe a little bit of loss in the EU, but still stuff coming out of the Black Sea. Maybe some of this is a little bit of a weather speculation event, but I think we're probably looking okay. Not a lot of loss as of right now. It could be worse.
17: It'll be a challenge for U.S. wheat to fill some of that production gap overseas.
18: I think it's going to be difficult. I think mainly because, you know, we have good demanders here in the Western Hemisphere, Mexico. We sell wheat to a lot of different people, and we have good quality wheat, and our HRW goes to a lot of different places. But some of the big demanders are much closer to the Black Sea suppliers and the EU too. And I think we saw oil prices fall dramatically. We've had a setback in the Iran conflict. They're starting to move back up. We saw some stickiness in diesel and fuel prices in general, and this will flow through to shipping costs. I think our competitiveness on the world market, when you consider how much it is to ship, and the decent crops in some of the demanders, places like Turkey and North Africa. So I think it's going to be tough to get a really strong rally moving and us to bridge the gap competitively in those regions. But I think our traditional demanders are still there for us.
17: Again, that's Todd Hubbs of Oklahoma State University. United Sorghum Checkoff Program Executive Director Norma Ritz Johnson will retire at the end of the year. Johnson started the role in January 2021. Before joining the Sorghum Checkoff, she served as Executive Vice President of the Lubbock Chamber of Commerce and previously served as Communications Director for National Sorghum Producers. Since joining the organization, Johnson has overseen initiatives that expanded market opportunities for U.S. sorghum, strengthened domestic and international partnerships, and increased consumer awareness. She also supported research investments across food, feed, and agricultural innovation. Tim Lust, CEO of the United Sorghum Checkoff Program and the National Sorghum Producers, says Johnson's contributions have benefited both organizations and the broader sorghum industry. He is leading the search committee to find the next executive director. Visitors at a recent field day at Guterman Brothers Family Farms in eastern Kansas learned how regenerative agriculture practices can improve soil health, strengthen farm sustainability, and support long-term productivity. Kansas State University's soil scientist Charles Rice explained that regenerative agriculture focuses on restoring degraded soils through practices that rebuild soil quality and biological activity. One clear sign of success on the Guterman farm is the presence of healthy, well-structured soil with active earthworm populations that improve aeration and water movement. Researchers and attendees observed aggregated soil where sand, silt, and clay particles form stable clusters. These structures create pore spaces that allow water, air, and plant roots to move more efficiently through the soil. The farm is part of the Kansas Soil Health Network, a research initiative established in 2018 to study regenerative agriculture practices across different farming regions of Kansas. The network includes 7 farms and supports ongoing collaboration with Kansas State University researchers. Key regenerative agriculture practices highlighted by Rice included minimizing soil disturbance, maintaining living roots, increasing plant diversity, keeping soil covered, and integrating livestock when appropriate. The Guterman family has practiced no-till farming for 3 generations and uses hairy vetch cover crops to add nitrogen, suppress weeds, and improve soil conditions. Research suggests that farms adopting soil health practices can reduce input costs such as fertilizer and fuel while maintaining crop yields. Scientists are also investigating whether healthier soils can contribute to producing more nutrient-dense foods. Researchers note that implementing regenerative agriculture is a gradual process that requires patience, adaptation, and long-term commitment to improving soil function and productivity. And that's been the Ag News for this Friday, July 10th. I'm Lexi Bates reporting for KFRM, 550 AM, the Voice of the Plains.
19: And now the Daily News Drop. Wall Street bouncing back on Thursday as easing oil prices and renewed strength in technology stocks lifted the markets overall. The Dow gained 139 points. S&P added 61. The Nasdaq leading the way, jumping 336 points to close at 26,206. Chipmakers helping drive the gains after optimism surrounding artificial intelligence and semiconductor demand return. Among individual stocks, SK Hynix surged after a strong IPO debut, while memory chip and semiconductor shares rallied as well. On the downside, Alphabet and Nvidia lagged as investors rotated into other technology names. Investors will now turn their attention to inflation data and corporate earnings next week. The World Cup has given Google a victory of its own. The tech giant says Google Search recorded the highest traffic in its history after Argentina's dramatic comeback win over Egypt in the knockout round. Google says the winning goal triggered the most search queries per second ever recorded. The milestone comes as Google faces growing competition from AI-powered search tools, yet it still controls about 90% of the global search market. Turns out when the world wants answers in real time, millions still Google it. FIFA has added another superstar to its first-ever World Cup halftime show. Justin Bieber will perform at the championship match on July 19th at MetLife Stadium in New Jersey, joining Madonna, Shakira, BTS, and even the Sesame Street characters. The Super Bowl-style performance will last about 11 minutes and will support FIFA's Global Citizen Education Fund.
20: The Federal Reserve's June meeting minutes show policymakers remain divided on the path of interest rates. While the Fed left rates unchanged, several officials said another rate hike could be needed if inflation remains elevated. Well, the AI boom is fueling data center construction, but there's a major problem. Not enough skilled workers to build them. Companies are scrambling to hire electricians, plumbers, HVAC technicians, as the labor shortage in the trades are driving up costs and delaying projects. USDA slashes beef export numbers after major reporting error. The agency dramatically revised its late June beef export sales downward by about 90% after discovering significant errors in its reporting system. The correction has raised questions about the reliability of USDA export data, a key market indicator closely watched by ranchers and traders as well. America looking to expand agricultural exports to Vietnam. USDA released a new report highlighting Vietnam as one of the fastest growing markets for American farm products. Officials see strong opportunities to boost exports of U.S. beef, pork, dairy, tree nuts, fresh fruit, and animal feed as Vietnam's secondary economic and middle class markets continue to expand. Who has the best grocery prices? Walmart, Kroger, maybe Amazon? A new side-by-side comparison found Walmart came out on top. Shopping the same list of everyday items, Walmart's total bill was just over $52, beating Kroger at $58, while Amazon was the most expensive option. Kroger did score big wins by offering larger package sizes and their loyalty discounts, but those savings often required digital coupons or a rewards card. So the takeaway is, if you're looking for the lowest everyday grocery bill, Walmart still appears to be the price leader, while shoppers willing to chase those weekly deals can still find bargains at Kroger. Here's one idea many workers can get behind: the four-day work week. Most companies around the world are testing shorter work weeks with no reduction in pay. And many are reporting higher productivity, lower burnout, and better employee retention. While businesses benefit from fewer sick days and lower turnover, maybe the real productivity hack isn't working longer, it's just working smarter. I'm Jeff Vaughn. That's your Daily News Drop.
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22: This is your Oklahoma Direct Hay Report for Thursday, July the 7th. Total bells sold, 753 bales. For the market trend compared to last report, a lot of the same. Moving is still slow. We have received some rain, and according to the forecast, Oklahoma is receiving more over the next few days. Parts of Oklahoma have received just enough moisture to have their first hay cutting. Other parts are still too wet to drive in their fields. Others are still waiting to see what hay crop they might have this hay season. Still trying to navigate this hay season holes. For Oklahoma, drought in Oklahoma has decreased to 64% of the state having some form of drought. The Oklahoma Mesonet Drought Monitor indicates 16% of the state experiencing exceptional drought, 36% in extreme drought, 43% severe drought, 64% moderate conditions, 64% abnormally dry conditions, and 35% that has no drought conditions at all. The next report release date will be on July the 17th. As we look at our central part of the area, everything will be listed as FOB. 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
1: 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Linebacker Trey Latham talked about the new look they're bringing in formations as a defensive player looking at the Kansas Jayhawk offense.
2: I mean, it's way different. 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So it's definitely going to get us prepared for Saturday.
1: The Kansas Jayhawks had Big 12 Football Media Day at the headquarters of the Dallas Cowboys. 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
24: Well, hi once again, everyone. John Evie with this Southwest Kansas update. Folks, more severe thunderstorms in the coverage area of the National Weather Service in Dodge last evening and also early this morning from their storm report. 1-inch hail reported 3 southeast of Spearville and also at Overly. Also, 68-mile-an-hour winds reported 10 south of Kendall, 65-mile-an-hour winds at Lakin, and also with the power outages in Lakin. 63-mile-an-hour winds 3 north of Alexander and 2 east of shallow water, 60-mile-an-hour winds 1 southeast of Holcomb. Now, also reports power lines down in Protection. Well, with that forecast coming up for the county fair weather, today's high near 91, tomorrow 92, slight chances of showers and or thunderstorms tomorrow night. Sunday's high forecast at 91, Monday 90, and Tuesday 90. Well, 39th annual McCracken Rodeo Jack Wilson Mustang Arena going on. 2 performances, one tonight at 7:30, also tomorrow night at 7:30. Lots of other activities going on by going to that McCracken Rodeo Facebook page. Also, Lakin's KPRA Rodeo tomorrow and or tonight and tomorrow. Also, our Kansas Antique Racers, those vintage open hill sprint cars at Humboldt Speedway tonight. Well, we also know that some summer collegiate baseball going on tomorrow. Dodge City A's will be at the Liberal BJs, and on Sunday the Batcats from Great Bend hosting the Junction City Brigade and county fairs. According to our schedule, Clark County Fair wrapping up on Monday and the Edwards County Fair wrapping up tomorrow and then underway on Sunday running through next Saturday, the Hodgman County Fair, and getting underway Monday county fair-wise in Comanche County and Stafford County. Also, too, a quick look at KPRA standings in talking about those rodeos. Bareback riders Wyatt Aldridge, Colton Crawford, Steer Wrestling, Jerick Van Petten, and Rye Clark. Tie-down roping led by Mason Stuvey. Breakaway roping Jessica McMaster and Wiley Yarborough. Saddle Bronc standings, Mark Holloway. Ranch Bronc standings, Dalen Bellamy. TR heading standings, Brett Christensen and Dexton Holting. TR healing standings, Dawson McMaster and Chase Bokehouse. Also 40-40 heading standings, some close ones, Ben Blue and a close second, Brian Padilla. Also Kevin Huddleston, Cashley Van Petten in there. 40-40 TR healing standings, Marty Nicholson the leader there. KPRA barrel racing standings, Olivia Harlan leading in that. And bull riding standings, Nate Hoey and Chase Stratford leading in those KPRA events. Well, folks, again, lots of activities going on in Southwest Kansas, and hope you get a chance to check those out. Also, the Rainbow Players Liberal Community Theater going on tonight, tomorrow, and Sunday. That's a report from Southwest Kansas. John Avey with your update.
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5: This is The Making of America from the Jefferson Media Group. The American Civil War came to an end on April 9, 1865, in a little-known Virginia village called Appomattox. It was there that General Ulysses Grant, commander of the Union armies, accepted the surrender of his counterpart, Confederate General Robert E. Lee, ending the bloodiest war in American history. Total casualties exceeded 600,000 deaths, over which 320,000 were Union soldiers who had given their lives to preserve the Union and abolish slavery in America. Never before in world history had a nation gone to war with itself to free slaves within its borders. This has been The Making of America. I'm Michael Emerson, and you can visit us at jeffersonmediagroup.com.
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27: 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I'm Keith Peters in Washington.
8: Climate scientist Daniel Swaim with the University of California Agriculture and Natural Resources says America should brace for a heat wave that could last all month.
9: Yeah, this upcoming heat wave does look pretty remarkable. Not necessarily because of its absolute peak temperatures, although they will be quite high, but I think probably more because it's going to be a very broad event from a spatial perspective. So it's going to extend really almost all the way to the West Coast and all the way east to the Ohio River Valley. So that's a huge extent going, you know, thousands of miles across the country.
8: Forecasters are expecting record triple-digit highs this weekend in Nevada, Utah, Colorado, Wyoming, Idaho, Montana, North Dakota, and South Dakota. President Trump has chosen not to sign a sweeping housing affordability bill Friday in protest of Congress not approving a strict voter ID bill that lacks sufficient support to pass.
10: The housing measure will become law without President Trump's signature because he didn't veto it. On Truth Social, he wrote, "I will not sign the housing bill, which has been fully approved by Congress and sent to the White House, in protest over the fact that the United States Senate is not capable of passing the Save America Act, which is polling at 97% with the Republican Party and very high with the non-politician Democrats. The president's rejection of the legislation cut short the GOP's efforts to address a key voter concern about rising home costs. He says the Save America Act will have a greater impact on society." Bernie Bennett, Washington.
8: President Trump has ousted members of a bipartisan federal election commission charged with assisting state and local elections officials. The White House confirmed Friday that Trump is taking executive action to change the makeup of the Election Assistance Commission. On Wall Street, the Dow by 149 points, the S&P advanced 31. More at townhall.com.
11: In the War of 1812, our nation fought and won America's religious freedom. Today, that constitutional right is being assaulted once more from within.
12: Religious liberty and rights in general were under attack. We all of a sudden became the enemy.
11: In the important new documentary by Dawn's Early Light, anti-Christian bias is exposed at the highest levels of government.
13: I got 6 months house arrest, 5 years probation.
14: I'm sorry, our rights have been suspended?
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11: Follow the sweeping investigation of President Trump's task force to eradicate anti-Christian bias. The governmental hostility and prejudice is uncovered, and Trump's fight to restore our constitutional liberties and religious freedom.
28: If we will not be governed by God, we must be governed by tyrants.
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29: It's Shea Smith with KFRM, and it's time to take a look at your Kansas news today in your Evening Kansas Journal entry. A new analysis says the Republican supermajority in the Kansas House is in jeopardy this election cycle. KCUR's Sam Zeff tells us why.
30: The political website Ballotpedia rates the GOP supermajority in the Kansas House as highly exposed. Flipping just 5 seats could dramatically change the political landscape in Topeka. Wichita State University political scientist Alexandra Middlewood says Democrats are targeting 6 seats in Johnson County, but Republicans, she says, are targeting seats in Sedgwick County.
31: So the fact that we see the Republican Party really trying to counter-target other seats shows that even they are somewhat afraid that this could happen.
30: Ballotpedia also says the Republican supermajorities in the Missouri House and Senate are also vulnerable this year. For KCUR 89.3, I'm Sam Zeff.
29: Kansas will receive nearly $4 million in federal funding to help eligible families lower their energy bills by making their homes more energy efficient, according to an announcement from the U.S. Department of Energy. The money comes through the Weatherization Assistance Program, which helps pay for upgrades such as insulation, air sealing, and other improvements that reduce heating and cooling costs. Nationwide, the Department of Energy is distributing more than $400 million for energy-saving programs. That includes $325 million for the Weatherization Assistance Program and $30 million for weatherization readiness funds to prepare homes for future improvements. In Kansas, the Kansas Housing Resources Corporation will oversee the funding. The state will receive $3,596,758 for weatherization projects and another $348,011 through the Weatherization Readiness Fund. The Department of Energy is also providing $64 million in state energy program funding to help states improve energy reliability, lower costs, and support businesses and residents. The latest Kansas Crime Index report reveals the lowest total crime rate the state has seen in over 50 years, but violent crimes have increased. Kaylin Moore of the Kansas News Service reports.
0: The Kansas Bureau of Investigation's 2025 Kansas Crime Index report compiles crime statistics from state and local law enforcement agencies. The number of all crimes per 1,000 people have continuously declined since 2023, from 80,000 reports to 67,000. But violent crimes were up 8% from 2024. Offenses including murder, rape, and robbery were 7% above the 10-year average, while crimes like theft and burglary decreased. For the Kansas News Service, I'm Kaylin Moore in Liberal.
29: The Kansas Bureau of Investigation, or KBI, released that the Ellsworth County attorney has filed charges after a death investigation by the Kansas Bureau of Investigation and the Ellsworth County Sheriff's Office. According to the release, the father, 37, and mother, 28, of Brookville have been ordered to appear in Ellsworth County District Court on July 28th. They are charged with 2 counts of aggravated child endangerment, level 6 felonies, and 2 counts of aggravated child endangerment, level 9 felonies. The charges stem from the deaths of their 8-year-old and 5-year-old children. Investigators say that on March 28th, another young child in the home found a loaded shotgun that was not secured and accidentally shot and killed the 2 siblings. Authorities said no additional information will be released. A Johnson County pastor has set a record for contributions in the first campaign quarter of any U.S. Senate candidate in Kansas history. KCUR's Cassandra Isabel Flores has more.
1: 2 months into officially launching his Democratic campaign to replace Kansas incumbent Roger Marshall for the U.S. Senate, Reverend Adam Hamilton has raised nearly $4 million, as first reported by the Kansas City Star. This record is triple of what Barbara Boyer raised in her 2019 launch quarter. She raised roughly $1.1 million. Known as the founding pastor of the nation's largest United Methodist Church, Hamilton's fundraising campaign raised more than half of what Senator Marshall raised over the course of his entire 2020 campaign. For KCUR 89.3, I'm Cassandra Isabel Flores.
29: And that's your news out of Kansas in today's Evening Kansas Journal entry. For more news from the KFRM listening area, visit KFRM.com. For your KFRM news, the voice of the Plains, I'm Shay Smith.
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15: Hi, once again, everyone. 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It is a Friday look into sports. Heading into the weekend, we'll check the standings in Major League Baseball as they will hit the Midsummer Classic next week, the All-Star Game. We'll start in the National League, best team in baseball, to no one's surprise. The most expensive team, the LA Dodgers, are 61-33. Arizona is at second place with San Diego. They're both 14.5 games back right now. Central Division, very strong for the Brew Crew. Milwaukee's 59-34, 7 games clear of the Cubbies. St. Louis, 10.5 back. In the East Division, National League, Atlanta's 54-38. They are 3 games ahead of both Philly and Miami. Let's move over to the American League. The East Division is strong, 54-37. Tampa Bay, 4 games ahead of now the Yankees, 11 ahead of Toronto and Boston.
3: In the Central and West Division, it is pretty ugly. 47-45, two games above the 500 mark, is good enough for first place for the White Sox and the Cleveland Indians, or Guardians. They're matched up at the top of the list, and it's two games back for Minnesota. Detroit, 4.5 back, and as bad as Kansas City is, 38-56, they're still within 10 games of first in that division. Over in the West, it's a one game above 500 Texas team, 47-46, that leads a 500 Seattle team by a half game. Two back is Houston, six back the A's, and the Angels, 20 games below 500, are 10.5 games back in that division. We mentioned earlier the Wichita State, the Aftershocks, the alumni that won the basketball tournament last year, are playing again for the $2 million prize, along with the JAX Hoops, that's the former Jayhawks, and the Purple Rain, the former K-State Wildcats. Speaking of former Cats, there are three now playing in the NBA Summer League. Coleman Hawkins, Nate Johnson, Marquise Noel, and that started yesterday and will run through Sunday, July 19th in Las Vegas. Hawkins playing for the Denver Nuggets

0: Here's a look at your ag forecast. This is meteorologist Paul Trombley. Typical high temperatures at this point in the month of July, generally ranging somewhere from the upper 80s to the lower 90s across the state of Nebraska, and mostly around 90 in Kansas, and more towards some mid-90s as you get into the west central, especially southwestern portion of the state. And then for Oklahoma, mostly in the low to mid-90s, trending to mid-90s in the western half of the state in particular. Now, we're not going to stay too far from the averages here for us heading through this next several day period, as high temperatures generally hover somewhere in the upper 80s, low 80s, really each day ahead here through the weekend upcoming and into at least the first half of next week. So a very consistent weather pattern is going to set up over us. And this is due to the presence of an upper-level ridge that's going to be in place across the Rockies into the plains, and very unwavering pattern as that ridge stays in place here over the next week to 10 days and possibly beyond that. And that's going to continue to have a twofold impression on our weather. One, it's going to keep us with seasonal to above average temperatures across the plains, and some areas into some record highs at times, and then also going to keep dry conditions ongoing for the next week or so, and maybe the next few weeks as we continue further through the month of July. For this weekend, we're actually going to see the hottest temperatures off to the northern parts of the plains into Montana, Wyoming, as well as into the Dakotas. They'll start to see some triple-digit heat commonplace in that area as we progress through the weekend and the first couple of days of next week. And then we're going to see conditions dropping off a little bit up in that northern plains corridor as a cool front heads in, dropping temps more to the 80s to around 90, so at least out of record territory by the time we get to the later half of next week in Montana and the Dakotas. And they will be seeing a couple of shower and storm chances potentially returning as we get into that Wednesday-Thursday time frame, mostly into Montana, perhaps areas of North Dakota and Minnesota as we get into the mid-later part of the week. But areas further south through South Dakota, Nebraska, as well as Kansas and Oklahoma, looking at dry weather conditions ongoing. This is weatherology meteorologist Paul Trombley.
1: Now time for the market recap for this Friday, July 10th. July corn up 10 and a quarter at 438. September up 8 at 439 and a half. And December up 9 at 461. July Kansas City wheat up 20 and a quarter at 662 and a half. September up 22 at 676 and a quarter. And December up 22 at 690 and a quarter. July Chicago wheat up 20 and three quarters at 632. September up 20 and a half at 640 and a quarter, and December up 20 and a half at 654 and a half. July soybeans up 16 and three quarters at 1196 and a half. August up 14 at 1191 and three quarters, and September up 11 and a quarter at 1181 and a quarter. July soybean meal up 360 at 323.10. August up 3 at 320.40. And September up 280 at 317.20. July soybean oil up 41 at 70.81. August up 54 at 70.46. And September up 44 at 69.92. And the livestock futures, August live cattle down 5 at 235.20. October down 105 at 230.55. In December, down 127 at 230.27. August feeder cattle down 155 at 354.60. September down 197 at 351.02. And October down 197 at 347.35. July lean hogs up 45 at 94.77. August up 85 at 99 even. And October down 57 at 85.07. In the oil futures, West Texas crude down 56 cents at 71.52, gasoline down 5 cents at 2.98, and heating oil down 1 cent at 3.55.

0: And that's been the market recap for this Friday, July 10th. I'm Lexi Bates.
1: This is Steve Knopfsinger, and it's time for a look at your ag news on this Friday, July 10th. U.S. Secretary of Agriculture Brooke Rollins says the USDA is making significant improvements to disaster assistance and commodity loan programs. The USDA's Farm Service Agency is enhancing the Emergency Assistance for Livestock, Honeybees, and Farm-Raised Fish Program, Forage Disaster Program, Livestock Indemnity Program, and Tree Assistance Program. Key updates include expanded eligibility and higher payments for losses, lower drought thresholds for forage assistance, and increased predation compensation. Rollins stated, "As we celebrate our nation's 250th birthday, we also celebrate our all-important farmers. The Trump administration is committed to ensuring the economic success of farmers and ranchers who rely on a strong safety net when natural disasters impact their infrastructure or when market prices affect their profitability. FSA is also increasing marketing assistance loan rates to improve farmers' cash flow and marketing flexibility. In addition, the USDA is expanding marketing assistance loans to better help cotton and sugar producers by increasing cotton storage credits, for example, and extending the sugar program through 2031. Minnesota-based Land O'Lakes Incorporated is investing in its Tulare, California dairy processing facility to expand into high-value dairy protein by enabling production of ultra-filtered milk. The company says the move provides growth opportunities for farmer owners and strengthens the ability to compete in a changing food landscape. Executive Vice President Heather Onthong states, "At a time when protein is reshaping how consumers eat and how the food system operates, this investment positions Land O'Lakes to take the lead." According to Land O'Lakes, protein has moved beyond a niche health category to become a defining force in how consumers evaluate food. The moment is driven by rising nutritional awareness and new health trends such as GLP-1 medications that are shifting how and what people eat. The demand for dairy protein is expected to outpace supply through the remainder of the decade. Onthong also stated, "This is about more than a single upgrade. It's about building the future of dairy." The industry's Swine Health Advisory Committee helps build on what's working and accelerates action to ensure that national swine health strategy reflects producers' needs. Paul Ayers, an Illinois pork producer and chair of the advisory committee, said producer input delivers candid conversation, strong engagement, and a clear sense of urgency.
2: All producers recognize the importance of a healthier herd, and we have a common goal. I think all producers want healthy pigs. We know the benefits of healthy pigs, and that's why we've established the Swine Health Advisory Committee, so we can move towards the long-term goals of eliminating PRRS and PED.
1: Ayers said programs such as the U.S. Swine Health Improvement Plan, or U.S. SHIP, and the Certified Swine Sample Collector Program serve as foundational tools for pork producers. These initiatives help strengthen on-farm biosecurity, disease surveillance, and preparedness efforts, ensuring producers are better equipped to prevent, detect, and respond to foreign animal diseases should a threat emerge.
2: The National Pork Board's also taken last steps to help enhance our preparedness and to prevent foreign animal diseases. So it's really comforting knowing that we have an association working on our behalf to advance tools and resources that can help us.
1: According to Ayers, the makeup of the advisory committee allows for a more comprehensive approach to animal health issues, ensuring that priorities and recommendations reflect the needs of the entire pork sector.
2: It's really been a privilege to be on this committee, and when we look at the committee we have a great set of producer leaders, and those producer leaders are from across the country, from some of the larger pork production companies, but also representation from other segments of the industry, like show pigs and smaller producers. So it's really a privilege and honor to work with that group to advance the priorities that we have.
1: progress starts on the farm, but lasting change only happens when the entire industry moves together. The Pork Checkoff is committed to giving producers the tools, support, and science-based information to make that happen. You can visit pork.checkoff.org to learn more. The Kansas Beef Council hosted a workshop during the 2026 Charlet Junior National in Hutchinson, Kansas, to help young cattle producers strengthen their communication and advocacy skills. Led by Weston Schrader, Kansas Beef Council Manager of Industry Relations, the session focused on educating participants about the Best Beef Checkoff program and its role in supporting the beef industry. More than 50 attendees from 31 states learned how Checkoff investments fund marketing campaigns, consumer outreach, social media initiatives, and export market development to help increase beef demand. The workshop also explained the value and impact of producer-funded programs. A major feature of the session was an interactive exercise in which participants created and practiced their own elevator pitches. The activity encouraged young producers to confidently share their experiences in raising cattle and producing beef, helping them build trust with consumers and improve public understanding of the industry. The workshop emphasized the importance of preparing the next generation and agricultural leaders to serve as effective advocates for the beef industry. By combining education about the beef checkoff with practical communication training, the Kansas Beef Council provided participants with valuable tools to encourage consumers and promote the positive story of beef production. And that's been a look at your Ag News on this Friday, July 10th.
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4: It's Trish Swoboda and Shay Smith here with a look at your Kansas Journal entry. The Kansas Journal entry gives you a chance to go back and listen to the stories that played on the Kansas Journal entry throughout the week. Chapter 1 of the Kansas Journal entry is brought to you by Briggs Heartland Beds and Carrico Implement. The next Kansas governor will decide the future of the state's AI policy. KPR State House reporter Zach Boblett explains how one candidate says the technology could make government more efficient.
5: Republican candidate for Governor Scott Schwab says he wants to expand AI to improve customer service. He points to Maine, a state that uses a digital assistant to answer routine questions, allowing employees to focus on more complex work.
6: That saves us hundreds of calls a day.
5: Schwab says AI should supplement, not replace, human workers, and he believes it can improve government efficiency while saving taxpayer dollars. Democratic candidate Cindy Holscher says the new technology is important, but AI should not be used to balance the budget on the backs of workers. Other candidates did not respond to questions about AI. At the Kansas State House, I'm Zach Boblett.
7: A new Kansas law aimed at improving roadway safety during peak construction season took effect July 1st, restricting handheld mobile device use in active construction and school zones across the state. Senate Bill 366, signed into law earlier this year, prohibits drivers from using handheld devices in school zones when reduced speed limits are in effect and in construction zones where workers are present and warning signs were posted. Hands-free phone use remains legal. State officials said the measure is intended to reduce distractions in areas where drivers, pedestrians, and road workers are in close proximity, especially during the busy summer construction season. Law enforcement officers will begin issuing warning citations for violations through June 30, 2027. After that, offenders will receive standard traffic citations carrying a $60 fine. The law also updated lighting requirements for construction and maintenance vehicles by authorizing green lights and permitting blue lights on stationary trailers at night in active work zones.
4: Kansas officials announced that the federal government has approved a plan expected to provide an additional $83 million in Medicaid funding to critical access hospitals and rural emergency hospitals across the state. The approval by the Centers for Medicare and Medicaid Services allows the Kansas Department of Health and Environment
8: to increase Medicaid payments through the state's Healthcare Access Improvement Program. State officials said the additional funding will help rural hospitals continue providing essential healthcare services to their communities. The Healthcare Access Improvement Program was established in 2004 to expand access to healthcare through a provider assessment and reimbursement system. The program includes oversight from a panel of hospital leaders from across Kansas. The newly appointed plan extends enhanced Medicaid payments to critical access hospitals and rural emergency hospitals, which were not previously included in the program. State officials noted that federal approval follows changes made in 2025 that increased the provider assessment from 3% to 6%. They said the higher assessment, combined with the expansion of the program to include rural hospitals, is intended to strengthen the financial stability of hospitals serving Kansans, particularly in rural areas.
7: The U.S. Department of Agriculture's Rural Development Program does much more than support agriculture, according to Chief of Staff for USDA's Rural Development's Rural Business Cooperative Service, Jimmy Joe Jansonius. While other USDA agencies focus on farmers and ranchers, rural development works to strengthen the communities where they live by investing in infrastructure, housing, healthcare, education, broadband, water systems, and business development.
9: Yeah, so rural development is just really that overarching economic driver that ensures that rural communities have the resources that they need to be successful and thrive. And, you know, I think under this administration, especially, just to bring about that rural revival of that golden age of what rural America is.
7: Jansonius called rural development one of the USDA's best-kept secrets because of the wide range of programs available to rural communities. In addition to providing funding, the agency connects communities with state and local partners, philanthropic organizations, and other communities that have successfully addressed similar challenges. She said the agency's roots trace back to the Rural Electrification Act of the 1930s, which helped bring electricity to rural America and led to the development of rural electric cooperatives.
9: That was really the forerunner to USDA rural development when, you know, we needed to get electricity out to the rural communities. And as a result, probably well over 50%, I believe the exact number was 56% of the country became electrified as a result of that. And then as a result, you know, other entities kind of formed because of it. And then eventually, you know, the Rural Business Cooperative Service came out of that.
7: More information about available programs and services is available at USDA Rural Development's website, where residents can explore resources or contact the Kansas State Office for assistance.
8: And that's a look at Chapter 1 of the Kansas Journal entry. Don't go anywhere. We'll be back with Chapter 2.
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8: It's Trish Swoboda and Shay Smith back with a look at your Kansas Journal entry. Chapter 2 of the Kansas Journal entry is brought to you by Presbyterian Manor and Mike Campbell Big Iron Realty. The mental health of Kansas kids seems to be trending in a positive direction after pandemic declines. Kaylin Moore of the Kansas News Service reports on the results of a recent survey.
12: A longtime survey from Kansas Communities That Care asks students about suicide, substance use, and bullying. About 26,000 students took the survey. Compared to 2022, the number of students that said they experienced symptoms of depression dropped from 38% to 30%. Numbers of students with suicidal thoughts have also gone down. Officials warn those numbers are still too high, but they are trending in the right direction. The survey also revealed fewer students were vaping or using substances and experiencing online bullying. For the Kansas News Service, I'm Kaylin Moore in Liberal.
7: A grain often used for livestock feed or ethanol is being developed into a muffin recipe for Kansas schools. As the Kansas News Service's Roger Nomer reports, adding a little chocolate or apple could put sorghum muffins on the menu.
13: Kansas produces half of the sorghum used in the United States, but it's not often eaten by people in the U.S. The state's Department of Education wants to use the grain for child nutrition programs. They partnered with Kansas State University students to develop a healthy muffin mix for school breakfast. Bakery science students focused on improving the sorghum muffin's texture and taste. Elisa Karkle teaches food and grain science at K-State. She says her students approved of the recipe.
14: A lot of them said that it's a good muffin. You would never think it's gluten-free or that it was meant to be healthy.
13: Their recipe is now waiting for final approval before distribution to Kansas schools. For the Kansas News Service, I'm Roger Nomer in Wichita.
8: A new Kansas law allows people to return stray cats to the outdoors after they have been spayed or neutered. Anavi Prakash reports.
15: Under old animal cruelty laws, there was uncertainty about whether trap, neuter, vaccinate, return programs were considered animal abandonment. A new law makes a clear exception for the programs, which allow for feral cats to be returned to their natural environment after being spayed, neutered, or vaccinated. Hannah Speltz is the founder of cat rescue Save the Kitties, which got its start neutering stray cats at a Wichita area mobile home park.
16: It made a huge difference just there. So if we could just have that multiplied by 100, that would be great.
15: Speltz says over time, spaying and neutering feral cats will prevent overpopulation. I'm Anavi Prakash.
7: Kansas Insurance Commissioner Vicki Schmidt has announced a proposal that would limit social media use by children under 16. Schmidt, a candidate for governor, wants social media companies to get a parent's permission before allowing anyone under 16 in Kansas to create or keep an account.
17: The social media platforms have just so much influence. And, you know, we are seeing the effects of that in our mental health of our youth.
7: Under the plan, companies would also have to use age verification systems that protect users' privacy. They would be required to delete accounts belonging to children under 16 if parental consent has not been provided, along with any data tied to those accounts.
17: There's so many things on social media that I think parents don't have any idea that their children are seeing. The algorithms just make them want to come back more and more and more.
7: Schmidt says the proposal is aimed at making social media companies responsible for protecting children online. She says the plan would not limit what adults can post or view on social media and would not place new responsibilities on parents, teachers, or children. Schmidt is the first candidate in the 2026 Kansas governor's race to release a formal proposal addressing children's use of social media.
8: Leaders in Wichita and Sedgwick County are exploring the possibility of establishing a law school in Wichita. District Attorney Mark Bennett says fewer students in Kansas are attending law school, and that translates to fewer attorneys working in rural parts of the state.
18: If you live in one of those rural counties and you don't have access to an attorney, or you have access to one county attorney who just got out of law school and frankly has never tried a case, doesn't know how to try a case, the ability to get justice in your community is diminished.
8: There currently are only two law schools in the state, Washburn and Topeka, and the University of Kansas in Lawrence. Bennett urged elected officials to push for a satellite campus in Wichita that would be affiliated with an existing law school. Leaders say the next step is a feasibility study, which could provide data for the Kansas Board of Regents and partner schools to evaluate.
7: Lieutenant Governor and Secretary of Commerce David Toland announced that the Kansas Department of Commerce is awarding $750,000 through the Downtown Revive and Thrive Grant Program. This program will support 9 building renovation projects across the state. Combined with more than $286,000 in local matching funds, the projects represent a total investment of over $1 million aimed at revitalizing downtown properties and creating spaces where new and growing businesses can succeed. The Revive and Thrive program addresses a growing need among Kansas entrepreneurs for affordable, flexible spaces to test ideas, launch startups, and expand operations. It helps communities transform vacant or underused buildings into modern workspaces designed for business incubators, pop-up shops, restaurants, and other innovative uses that strengthen local economies. Administered by the Kansas Department of Commerce's Office of Rural Prosperity, the program is part of a broader effort to support rural development. Additional information and a full list of funded projects are available on the department's website and grants calendar.
8: Older Kansans will have to wait longer for services that help them avoid or delay being placed in a nursing home. For the first time, state officials created a waitlist for the Frail Elderly Home and Community-Based Services Program. It can pay for personal care services like help with bathing and other care that helps people stay in their homes. Andy Brown is with the Kansas Department for Aging and Disability Services. He says demand is up, but Kansas only has funding for about 9,000 people.
19: And so as we track people that are coming off of the waiver, that'll open up slots for us to add people that are on the wait list.
8: Brown says last year's advocates asked the legislature to increase funding, but lawmakers didn't approve enough. Legislative leaders did not respond to questions about the funding.
7: Governor Laura Kelly celebrated the opening of the Kansas Office of Early Childhood, or KOEC, last week. She joined KOEC Director Christy Smith, lawmakers, child care providers, advocates, and Kansas families for a ribbon-cutting ceremony. During the event, she also signed Executive Order 2605, which creates the Kansas Early Childhood Advisory Council. This council will help organize feedback from stakeholders and improve coordination for KOEC's work. KOEC brings together nearly 20 existing programs for young children and families. These include child care licensing, subsidy programs, home visitation services, and the Kansas Children's Cabinet and Trust Fund. The office will lead a statewide effort to expand access to early learning and child care.
8: And that's a look at Chapter 2 of the Kansas Journal entry. Don't go anywhere. We'll be back with Chapter 3.
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22: Our new Great American Cotton Plan.
21: A four-part approach designed to build up the nation's cotton industry and related businesses, such as U.S. textile manufacturing, while increasing cotton demand, both domestically and globally. What are some of the strategies and goals? One involves an initiative within an initiative.
22: In partnership with other federal agencies, we are starting a plant, not plastic initiative.
21: I'm Rod Bain. The Agriculture Secretary joins us as we break down the aspects of the Great American Cotton Plan in this edition of Agriculture USA. A comprehensive USDA initiative focuses on strengthening the cotton farm economy, restoring domestic textile manufacturing, expanding cotton trade opportunities, and increasing demand for cotton-made products made in the U.S. That is the description of the Great American Cotton Plan, recently introduced by Agriculture Secretary Brooke Rollins. The plan is meant to counter consecutive years of negative returns for cotton growers, due in part to rising input costs, trade distortions, and increasing competition from synthetic materials. And it consists of four pillars.
22: Taken together, the actions under these four pillars will make our cotton supply stronger, more affordable, and more secure.
21: So what is the breakdown of the pillars within the Great American Cotton Plan? Secretary Rollins starts with
22: promoting domestic cotton consumption.
21: One component of promoting more U.S. citizens using more American cotton products is a federal effort, a plant, not plastic, consumer-based initiative.
22: Educate consumers and potential customers on the benefit of natural fibers. An evaluation by HHS and EPA on the risks associated with microplastics and synthetics in our clothing, of which are mostly and often in foreign competitors to American cotton. We are being forward-leaning in promoting the American cotton industry as the alternative.
21: Another aspect of domestic cotton promotion involves an existing USDA program.
22: USDA is also ensuring our bio-preferred program remains funded so that products made from cotton can continue to use the bio-preferred label, helping to create further market demand. We are also ensuring that cotton's increased marketing loan rates for upland cotton are fully implemented this summer per the Working Family Tax Cuts Act.
21: The second pillar of the Great American Cotton Plan involves increasing U.S. cotton production and demand, and in turn, increasing cotton affordability.
22: We are providing affordable cotton by increasing domestic demand and production. Through the Working Families Tax Cuts, we reauthorized the Pima Agricultural Cotton Trust Fund through 2031 and are providing domestic manufacturers and associations with $16 million in annual support. Also increasing the payment rate in the Economic Adjustment Assistance for Textile Mills, the EAATM program, helping American cotton mills upgrade their facilities so we can be more competitive on the world stage.
21: Part of the demand formula is reflected in the plan's third pillar, improving U.S. cotton trade opportunities in the global marketplace.
22: We are finally opening up new global markets for American cotton and revitalizing export finance opportunities. One tangible example is our work with the U.S. Trade Rep, where Indonesia has agreed to import at least 163,000 metric tons of U.S. cotton annually for the next 5 years and then maintain a minimum of at least 150,000 metric tons. This is Indonesia alone. And through the Cotton USA licensing program, our market access program, MAP, is leveraging over $13 million in additional funding in this year alone to drive global demand and reassert America's global cotton dominance.
21: The Great American Cotton Plan's final pillar involves protecting our nation's cotton growers from adverse risk.
22: There are so many variables to consider on the farm, and serious yield losses due to foreign pests should not be one of them. With the new cotton jacid pest spreading through the U.S., our Ag Research Service has already begun research efforts to control it. And when it comes to the farm safety net, eligible farmers can add up to 30 million new base acres in the ARC program and the PLC, the Price Loss Coverage Program, for the first time in decades.
21: The significance of cotton to both our nation's farm economy and the economy as a whole? According to a USDA press release, Agriculture Department estimates show every $1 in the cotton farm gate creates approximately $15 in direct economic activity across related industries. This has been Agriculture USA. I'm Rod Bain reporting for the U.S. Department of Agriculture in Washington, D.C.
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1: It's Trish Swoboda and Shay Smith back with a look at your Kansas Journal entry. Chapter 3 of the Kansas Journal entry is brought to you by Morton Buildings. Kansas voters should begin preparing now for the 2026 election cycle, with several important deadlines approaching this summer. According to the Kansas Secretary of State's office, the deadline to register to vote or update a voter registration for the August 4th primary is July 14th. Advanced voting by mail begins July 15th, and county election offices will also begin offering advance in-person voting before Election Day, with schedules varying by county. The statewide primary election is set for August 4th, followed by the general election on November 3rd. Voter registration for the general election closes October 13th, and advance voting by mail begins October 14th. Election officials encourage voters to verify their registration information, polling location, and voting options well before Election Day to avoid last-minute issues. To find a sample ballot, visit voteks.org. A Johnson County pastor has set a record for contributions in the first campaign quarter of any U.S. Senate candidate in Kansas history. KCUR's Cassandra Isabel Flores has more.
2: 2 months into officially launching his Democratic campaign to replace Kansas incumbent Roger Marshall for the U.S. Senate, Reverend Adam Hamilton has raised nearly $4 million, as first reported by the Kansas City Star. This record is triple of what Barbara Boyer raised in her 2019 launch quarter. She raised roughly $1.1 million. Known as the founding pastor of the nation's largest United Methodist Church, Hamilton's fundraising campaign raised more than half of what Senator Marshall raised over the course of his entire 2020 campaign. For KCUR 89.3, I'm Cassandra Isabel Flores.
7: As Kansas schools prepare for a new school year, state education leaders say many districts are struggling over how to comply with a new statewide ban on cell phones. A new law approved by the Kansas legislature requires all public and accredited private schools to enforce a bell-to-bell cell phone ban. Devices must be turned off and securely stored all day, including during lunch and passing periods. Deputy Education Commissioner Frank Harwood says districts are approving new policies, but many are not clear on the details.
3: There is some confusion over some of the language that's been used by different elected officials about what inaccessible and not on the student's person means.
7: Wichita school board members are expected to consider a new cell phone policy at their meeting July 20th. The Kansas State Board of Education will discuss the issue next week, Tuesday, July 14th.
8: The latest Kansas Crime Index report reveals the lowest total crime rate the state has seen in over 50 years, but violent crimes have increased. Caitlin Moore of the Kansas News Service reports.
12: The Kansas Bureau of Investigation's 2025 Kansas Crime Index report compiles crime statistics from state and local law enforcement agencies. The number of all crimes per 1,000 people have continuously declined since 2023, from 80,000 reports to 67,000. But violent crimes were up 8% from 2024. Offenses including murder, rape, and robbery were 7% above the 10-year average, while crimes like theft and burglary decreased. For the Kansas News Service, I'm Kaylin Moore in Liberal.
8: Kansas families have an opportunity to explore the state's 7 Associated Zoos and Aquariums, or AZA-accredited zoos, while learning about wildlife conservation through the Kazoo Wild Adventure Passport Program. Linda Henderson, Development and Marketing Director for Rolling Hills Zoo in Salina, said the program was developed by the 7 accredited zoos in Kansas as a way to encourage visitors to experience each facility and learn more about the role zoos play in animal care, education, and conservation.
5: Per capita, Kansas has the most zoos than any other state, AZA accredited zoos than any other state. So that's pretty exciting for us, but we know that probably a good portion of the population in Kansas has not visited all 7. So this was just a way for us to encourage that possibility.
8: Participants can download a passport from a participating zoo's website or pick one up in person. Visitors collect stamps and special souvenirs at each zoo they visit. Those who complete the passport by September 7th will be entered into a drawing for an animal encounter at the zoo of their choice. Henderson said as AZAs, they're also part of a reciprocal admission program.
5: As AZA zoos, we are also part of a reciprocal admission program. So if you buy your membership at one of the zoos, you're going to get half price admission at the other zoos that charge admission.
8: The Kazoo program also coincides with the Sunflower Summer program, which runs from July 9th to August 2nd and provides free admission opportunities for eligible Kansas students at participating attractions during the summer. Visit Rolling Hills Zoo website for more information and to sign up.
7: A Kansas State University entomologist is getting a lot of calls and pictures from people asking about brown recluse spiders. K-State crop entomologist Jeff Whitworth says brown recluse spider sightings are possible this time of year because they're actively looking for food.
6: They are predaceous or scavengers. They'll actually feed on dead or dying insects or their own kind or other spiders. Up to a point, once that insect is dead and it has dried up, they won't feed on it because spiders have to suck the juice out of a juicy insect or spider. So once it's dried, they can't utilize it for food.
7: Whitworth says brown recluse spiders are plentiful in Kansas. One of the easiest ways to identify a brown recluse infestation is by its distinctive shed skins, which are easily recognized and tend to remain intact longer than those of other spider species. Whitworth says decluttering is probably the best protection against the brown recluse spider.
6: If you spray a general spray around the outside and the inside of your house, if you eradicate insects, brown recluse doesn't have anything to feed on.
7: He says decluttering is also effective, as brown recluse spiders like to hide in clutter during the day.
8: A man remains at large after an early morning shooting in South Wichita on Thursday led to a nearly 12-hour police standoff. Police responded around 4:30 a.m. to the 1500 block of South Patty, where they found a 49-year-old man suffering from a gunshot wound to the groin. Investigators said the suspect barricaded himself inside a nearby home, prompting a response from SWAT and crisis negotiators. Some nearby residents were evacuated, while others were told to shelter in place as officers worked to resolve the situation. After obtaining a search warrant, police used specialized equipment to enter and clear the home, but the suspect was not found. Investigators identified the suspect as a 29-year-old male who is considered armed and dangerous. Police ask anyone who sees him to avoid approaching him. The Kansas Department of Health and Environment is requiring more excavation of smoldering waste at a landfill in Galena. The smelly landfill has been bothering nearby residents. Rachel Schnelly with the Kansas News Service reports.
4: The landfill operator, Jordan Disposal, had submitted a report to KDHE about excavation and what they observed on June 22nd. But KDHE says the report did not imply the smoldering had been completely extinguished. The agency is now requiring 6 additional hours of excavation to be completed by July 10th. The agency will also require a foot of topsoil over the landfill and has banned Jordan Disposal from putting waste in the area unless it's approved by KDHE. For the Kansas News Service, I'm Rachel Schnelly in Pittsburgh.
7: Two Wichita men have pleaded guilty in separate federal cases after posting threats on social media to kill federal officials. According to a release from the U.S. Attorney's Office, District of Kansas, one man, 60, pleaded guilty to one count of interstate communications with a threat to injure. Prosecutors said he posted on social media that he wanted to kill U.S. Representative Ilhan Omar and shared a photo of himself holding an AR-15-style rifle and a loaded 30-round magazine. When questioned by Wichita police, he admitted making the posts and said he hoped to provoke someone else to carry out the killing. In a separate case, a 24-year-old Wichita man pleaded guilty to one count of interstate communications with a threat to injure after posting a video threatening to shoot Immigration and Customs Enforcement, or ICE, agents if he encountered them in Wichita. He admitted the threat was serious and not intended as political speech or a joke. The Wichita Police Department and the FBI investigated both cases, which are being prosecuted by the U.S. Attorney's Office.
8: And that's a look at Chapter 3 of the Kansas Journal entry. If you'd like to stay up to date with what goes on here at KFRM, just give our Facebook a like. Search for KFRM 550 AM and hit the like button. For myself, Trish Swoboda, and Shay Smith, you're listening right here on KFRM 550 AM, the voice of the Plains.
9: Partly cloudy skies in store tonight. We'll see a couple of isolated showers and storms over southern Kansas and northern Oklahoma, but that's going to be fairly spotty activity. Temperatures in the low 60s over much of Nebraska and northwestern and western Kansas, upper 60s and low 70s over central and eastern parts of Kansas and down into northern Oklahoma. On Saturday, we'll see partly cloudy skies across the region, with high temperatures topping out in the upper 80s and low 90s, with a few mid to upper 90s over southwest Kansas and into the Oklahoma Panhandle. A few isolated storms possible in northern Oklahoma very late in the day, but most of the region stays dry. Sunday, look for a blend of clouds and sunshine, with temperatures in the upper 80s and low 90s for most of the region. Again, mid-90s for southwest Kansas and into western Oklahoma. Warmer temperatures in far western Nebraska as well. Highs in the upper 90s there. That's a look at your latest forecast. I'm meteorologist Ray Miller from the Weatherology Weather Center.
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8: It's Trish Swoboda with KFRM, and Jimmy Joe Jansonius, USDA Rural Development Director for Kansas, recently discussed the importance of rural infrastructure and federal investment in Kansas communities.
11: Jansonius spoke about the 90th anniversary of the Roe, which originally brought electricity to rural America and later evolved into broader support for rural utilities, including broadband and water systems.
13: The Rural Electrification Act really represents a founding moment of rural power and the beginnings of the rural utility service. And essentially, as a result of this that was passed back in 1936, Congress allocated federal funds for the installation of electricity for Americans living in more remote rural areas. And I believe it's something like 56% of the country was electrified as a result of that. And so it's been really cool to see how over time, even though this was the primary mechanism through which electrification was promoted, and that was mainly through loans with the federal government, kind of up until about 1993. And then after that, it kind of pivoted. And you think about what was happening in the late 90s, early 2000s, mid-2000s. That was really kind of just the budding and the explosion of the internet. And so really, since about 2008, the Rural Utility Service and the results of the Rural Electrification Act have really focused more on access to rural broadband, telecommunication networks, and just rural internet services as a whole. And so it's been really neat to just kind of trace this history and celebrate what the Rural Electrification Act did, not only for electrifying the country and expanding broadband, but it was really the foundation of the Rural Utilities Service and the beginning of USDA rural development as a whole.
11: She also explained why long-term water utility planning is important for the future of rural communities and agriculture.
13: So that long-term planning for water infrastructure and really just any type of infrastructure across the landscape of rural America is so important because, you know, if we don't have things like water, electricity, you know, all of those basics that we need in our communities, we can build the greatest structures, which we know will be ran by the greatest people because the great people come from rural America. But if we don't have that basic infrastructure for water, for electricity, and, you know, now that we've kind of pivoted into rural broadband, we're really not able to have a foundation to build our communities off of. And so that is why that is so important. And just in a recent press release, Kansas was awarded a little over $11 million in water projects alone here in our state to address infrastructure alongside some of our really great partners with KDAG and the Kansas Water Office. So very foundational to what it means to build a rural community in rural America.
11: Next, Jansonius talked about what happens to small towns when these systems fall behind.
13: So when we have delayed maintenance in our communities or even just, you know, that not necessarily a forward plan, we really struggle when it comes time to do those upgrades because those upgrades are getting to be so incredibly expensive. And while, you know, we're trying to stabilize a rural population, in some instances, you know, it is on the decline. And so then we have a shrinking tax base that is going to be responsible for paying for those large infrastructure, you know, maintenance pieces and upgrades in some cases. And so that's really where USDA Rural Development comes in, and we are able to help provide technical assistance, grants, loans that include long-term low-interest financing to really make those upgrades possible for our communities that may not necessarily have the tax base to support it.
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11: And rural communities.
13: These are absolutely the lifeblood of our rural communities because if you think about it, if we don't have water in a community, we don't have anything. And like I had said previously, like we can build through rural development and through other programs, you know, great economic drivers through manufacturing and industry or small businesses on Main Street or address housing and other areas that rural development is so well known for investing and being helpful in. But if we don't have water to sustain the lifeblood of our communities and the infrastructure to go with it, it really makes in making those additional investments to build out our communities and ensure that they have the economic drivers that they need to be successful.
11: That was USDA Rural Development Director for Kansas, Jimmy Joe Jansonius. Jansonius encourages communities to explore funding options through its programs and website at rd.usda.gov. For your KFRM News, I'm Trish Swoboda.
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15: News this hour from Town Hall. I'm Keith Peters in Washington. On Capitol Hill, a House Republican introduces legislation to codify President Trump's executive order on birthright citizenship, which was struck down by the U.S. Supreme Court. Correspondent Laura Winters reports.
16: Virginia Congressman Republican John McGuire is introducing the Birthright Citizenship Clarification Act. McGuire's bill comes just days after the Supreme Court rules that President Trump's executive order, which looks to limit birthright citizenship, is unconstitutional. McGuire's amendment would not grant citizenship to children of people who are here in our country illegally. McGuire saying in a statement, American citizenship is a privilege and an honor that must be protected. Laura Winters reporting.
15: A former member of the British Parliament has been found dead and a suspect is in custody.
17: 78-year-old Anne Widdecombe was found dead in her home.
23: The suspect, who is a white British national, remains in police custody whilst inquiries continue.
17: Assistant Chief Constable Matt Longman says Widdecombe's death is not being treated as terrorism and there are no indications to suggest a political motivation. Prime Minister Keir Starmer.
24: Anne was a distinguished politician over many, many years with many achievements. And it's a huge, huge loss.
17: Widdecombe was a former conservative lawmaker who later joined the Brexit Party. She was known for her conservative views and appearances on reality TV shows. I'm Ed Donahue.
15: Lawyers for the man accused of killing conservative activist Charlie Kirk are trying to sow doubt about the case, but a prosecutor countered Friday that authorities have overwhelming evidence against defendant Tyler Robinson. That includes DNA tests and apparent confessions by Robinson to people he knew. On Wall Street, the Dow by 149 points, the S&P 500 advanced 31. More on these stories at townhall.com.
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26: PepsiCo reporting stronger than expected revenue in the second quarter, despite weaker demand in North America.
15: The food and beverage giant said Thursday that its net revenue rose 6.4% to $24.2 billion for the April-June period. That was better than the $23.9 billion Wall Street expected, according to analysts polled by FactSet. In February, PepsiCo slashed U.S. prices on Lay's, Doritos, Cheetos, and Tostitos chips by up to 15%, responding to consumers' increasing exasperation after years of price hikes. Keith Peters, Washington.
26: Facebook and Instagram owner Meta in hot water with EU officials. The European Commission said Meta failed to properly assess the risks its design features pose to the physical and mental health of its users, including minors. For the Wall Street Business Report, I'm Bob Agnew.
15: News and analysis at townhall.com. Turkey's president presented NATO summit leaders with an unusual gift. We hear more on this story from international correspondent Karen Chamas reporting from London.
27: What do you give as a gift to Western leaders when they come to your country to discuss security? Turkish President Recep Tayyip Erdogan decided a revolver and six rounds was the obvious choice. The unconventional gift from the host of this week's NATO summit was meant to showcase his country's growing defense industry. According to European Commission spokesperson Paula Pino, EC President Ursula von der Leyen did not keep what she called the original gift.
28: Once it is decommissioned, it is the intention of the president to donate this gun to a military museum.
27: I'm Karen Chamas.
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1: 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And by the way, if you have stories about ethical dilemmas in your life, for better or for worse, making the right decision, making the wrong decision, about something big and something tough and complicated, send them to OurAmericanStories.com. These are some of our favorite stories because we get to learn from them, all of us together. And today, Alex Cortez brings us a story about the man who inspired this series.
2: The biggest thing that's lacking, and one of the biggest things in the real world of business today, is the ethical standards and integrity of some business people.
3: We're listening to Bill Daniels, the late Denver businessman who's best known as the father of cable TV. But in 1975, before he fully earned that title, he was the owner of the American Basketball Association's Utah Stars, which wasn't a profitable team, and he was financially struggling. Here's former Stars coach Tom Nasalky.
18: We started the season, but I could tell, you know, there was financial problems. He wasn't the same ambulant guy that he normally was, up positive, and we really had some problems. Guys not getting paid, so he ended up bankrupting the team, which absolutely crushed him. I remember he came to a practice and said, "This is what I'm going to have to do."
19: I had to take bankruptcy with a basketball team that I owned in the state of Utah. It was the Utah Stars. We were the league champions. Times were tough, and my bank shut off my credit. So I had to get all my players together, all my staff, and said, "We got to shut her down." And I was miserable, let me tell you. I was crying, and I was on the 10th floor of the Travel Inn in Salt Lake City, Utah. And my lawyer is a guy named Bob Nagel, represented me for years, was my house counsel. And I said, "Bob, I'm so heartbroken, I'm going to jump out the window." He said, "Bill, the luck you're having, you're going to live." Now, the reason I tell you the story is I had temporarily stiffed citizens in Salt Lake City for $750,000. For season tickets that they'd been paid for, and no more ball games, and we owed creditors, and that bothered the hell out of me.
3: It's almost $2.4 million in today's dollars, and Bill couldn't stop thinking about it. Even though the debt had been legally wiped clean in the bankruptcy, here's his business partner John Seaman on Bill's special motivation when they created and later sold their second company of 15 cable systems.
18: All along in the creation of the second company and with the incident of filing bankruptcy with the Utah Stars, had this pressing obligation mentally, morally, to satisfy all of his creditors. So he directed our accounting department to collect everything that was available at the time of the bankruptcy in the way of payables, and keep track of them, because someday he had to make that right. He often said his two objectives in life: one, he wanted to go to heaven, and B, he wanted to go without owing anybody any money or mad at him. So one of his compelling reasons to sell was to satisfy those obligations. In the grand scheme of things, it wasn't a lot of money. At the time, it was a lot of money, but now that he's got 20 or 25 million, it's not a big amount of money anymore. But almost before we even closed, Bill is preparing to go back to Salt Lake to pay off those creditors. He's got a list of every one of them, how much money he had defaulted with them on, and what the interest rate would be to bring it up to current. If he wrote a check, what would he owe him, including interest? And that was, I think, one of the most joyful times in Bill's life. More joyful than having made the money from having built up the company and sold it was the satisfaction he got of honoring his liabilities and protecting and preserving his name.
2: And boy, did I feel good about that. I really felt good.
3: And so did those on the receiving end. And mostly not for financial reasons. Here's season ticket holder Jerry Howells.
4: I remember getting a letter, and I've tried to find it. I've tried and tried and tried to find it. I have not been able to find it. And I get this check for, it was, it had,

0: with me. And I said, can I bring the sheriff? I thought, I want to arrest you. I was being a little facetious. And he said, well, things are going to turn out okay. And I came down, he had some guy with him. I don't know the guy's name to this day, but he had a ledger with him. And Bill started going over names. He said, you know this guy? And this was like guys that were owed $10, much less season ticket holders. But he had like everything. I don't know where he got all the names. But, there were guys that were owed very, very little money, much less a season ticket holder or whatever. And then he said, are you getting fidgety about what I might owe you? And I said, not anymore. And he gave me a check, which is worth, would be nice to have today. But then with, at that time, a young wife and two young kids, it was astronomical.
1: And some of those less astronomical checks that Tom mentioned might have resulted from the unusual newspaper ads that Bill placed that asked for anybody that he owed money to reach out to him. Here's former Stars coach Liddell Anderson in 2013.
2: And he could have not done that, but he did it. That's just the kind of guy he was, you know. How many people would do that, you know? But he did it. He made a promise to a person, he carried it out. You could take it to the bank. I love Bill Daniels. And I'll never forget him, of course. But my days are numbered. I'm 82 years old, and so I won't be wrong much, but he should never be forgotten. And if this helps a little bit, why, good.
1: And all of this love for Bill unexpectedly helped all of his future business ventures. Here's former Stars general manager Vince Barilla.
3: My personal feelings were that, you know, he couldn't, if God had told him to do it, or if he probably did, he couldn't have done anything better, because the monies that he took and paid back, whatever the amount was, I always said to myself, I said, those were the cheapest dollars he's ever spent for PR in my life that I've ever seen. And he didn't do it for that purpose. He was competing in the cable world with, you know, multi-cable people. But if Bill met any of those people head-on in any city that they were competing for, I guarantee you Bill got it, because they knew of the caliber of person that they were dealing with.
1: And to conclude, here's the late Bill Daniels speaking to students in the 90s.
4: Now, the moral of that story is, today, some 18 years later, I meet people in all over the country that say, aren't you the guy that paid off the season ticket holders at Salt Lake City? And I say, yes, that's me. Now, what I'm saying to you is, I did not think that was such a big deal at the time. I just didn't want to have to live with myself. That's a case of examples of ethics and integrity that come back to you that you never dreamed would come back to you. It damn sure isn't the reason I went over there. I went over there because I had to look in the mirror in the morning when I shaved.
5: And a special thanks to Alex for the work on this piece. And a special thanks, as always, to the great folks at the Daniels Fund. And the foundation of this ethical legend is sponsoring this great series. He's right about business. What is lacking there too often is ethical standards and integrity. Strong ethics, by the way, equals strong business. That's the thing Bill learned. 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
1: 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Vincent Rocco Vargas is a former Army Ranger turned U.S. Customs and Border Protection agent. He is now an actor who has played the role of Gilberto Gilly Lopez on Mayans MC, a spinoff of the FX original hit series Sons of Anarchy. Vargas is the author of Borderline, Defending the Homefront, a book printed under retired Navy SEAL Jocko Willink's publishing company. Here's Vincent Vargas with his story.
2: I was born in Los Angeles, California in 81. My grandmother wasn't a legal immigrant. She actually was born in Mexico, just on the other side of the border. Her sister was born on this side of the border, on the American side, and was an American citizen by birth. And she died at a very young age. And my grandmother took her identity just so she can be a legal citizen. And my mother, she wanted more for herself. And so when she turned 18, she had a family member out in Los Angeles. She had a change of clothes in a paper bag, a toothpaste, toothbrush, and I think it was $15, and a bus ticket to LA. My parents met when my mom, she stayed at an apartment building that my uncle, by chance, was a manager at. He was managing, he was like making sure everything was good, and he calls my dad, who was in the Marines at the time. My father was forced to go to the Marines. It was either that or go to prison. He got into a gang fight moving to LA. A Puerto Rican kid joined a Mexican gang because that's what you do. He was part of that era where the fights were more with belts and chains and pipes and nothing else. Kind of the greasers versus the socias kind of thing. they settled right there in the LA area. You know, they struggled for a little bit. My father got out of the Marines and got into construction. He was a framer. He just was a hardworking person. During a rainy season as a framer, he had a file for unemployment, and when he went to the unemployment office, he saw a big poster for LA City firefighters, and he applied. And I remember our life completely changing dramatically one year from selling a small house, a two-bedroom house, four kids sleeping in one room, two bunk beds, the boys on one bunk beds, the girls on the other bunk beds, and my dad's and my mom and dad's room, to buying a house with three bedrooms, and me and my brother sharing a room, and my sisters sharing a room. It's just like I saw our life change dramatically, and my dad getting a solid job for the family. I played baseball since I was four, travel ball like year-round ball since I was seven. It was a way to stay out of the gangs. The gangs was very prevalent. From my dad's era of gangs to my brother's era of gangs, it turned into drive-bys and shootings. Quite often, we had friends who would succumb to gang violence. You heard a drive-by shooting, you're like, oh, that was probably on Figueroa, or that was probably on Orion. We were scared, you know, sometimes walking around at night, hanging out with friends, even if it wasn't had anything to do with gangs. It was just being in the area at the time. If a vehicle was driving slow, we always dropped to the ground and stayed low until it drove by, and we'd pop back up and continue our conversation like nothing ever happened. I didn't know myself to be good at anything other than baseball. I wasn't good at reading. I was dyslexic as a kid. It was undiagnosed for a long time, so I didn't know I had a problem. I just thought I was dumb. Got out of high school. I didn't pass an SAT, so I had to go to junior college for baseball, which was the path I wanted to go anyways because I believed I can get drafted faster that way. So I went to LA Valley Community College. And eventually, academics got the best of me again, just immaturity. I decided to join the military. I'm watching the news, and I'm seeing this Marine put the American flag over the statue of Saddam as they pull it down. It's a very iconic visual. I think we've all seen it. And I remember them interviewing his family and how proud of him they were. They were crying, and they were so proud of their own son. And I sat there watching this thinking, I don't know if my family has ever felt that way about me. I don't know if I've ever given them something to be that proud of me. And that that idea hurt. I had lost the one thing that I thought I was good at. I have a daughter on the way who I want to be a dad. Like, I want to be a dad. And I have no money to support her. The next day, I showed up to the Army recruiting. I showed the recruiting station, tried to figure out which one I wanted. Eventually, I settled on the Army, the Special Operations. I saw the movie Black Hawk Down, and it inspired me to think if I would ever have the guts to take the fight to the enemy, I would like to test myself and see if I do. To watch these young men fight for something that they believe in, it felt like a baseball team, but with a different mission. You know, it felt like the camaraderie again. And I thought, well, if I die serving this country, all things are fulfilled. My daughter gets money. At the time, she would have got $400,000. My parents would have had a son who's a hero. And I wouldn't have to continue facing this world where I don't have baseball in it. And so I joined during a time of war, knowing that I was going to war as an infantryman with a Ranger contract. And after 6 months of waiting and two credit cards maxed out, because thinking I'm going to die anyway, so I ain't never going to have to pay this back, I went to the military. And 30 days after all my training, I find myself in Afghanistan. Fast forward, you know, in the 4 years of my military career, I lost a few friends, Sergeant Braz and Sergeant Brim. And it always gets me when I say their names, who are two of probably the best in our career field to ever do the job, which puts things into a weird perspective where you see life and say, well, they're the best, and they were killed, and where does that put me? It made me question if there was more out in the world that I could accomplish, and that if I need to get out before it's my time as well to be killed.
1: And you've been listening to Vincent Rocco Vargas share his story and his family's story. And there's that moment he sees the statue of Saddam Hussein topple. These Marines are holding up a flag, and the family is so proud of their son. And he's wondering, have I done anything in my life to earn such regard or respect from my own family? He joins the Army, and his life begins to change. When we come back, more of Vincent Rocco Vargas' story here on Our American Stories. 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
4: Partly cloudy skies in store tonight. We'll see a couple of isolated showers and storms over southern Kansas and northern Oklahoma, but that's going to be fairly spotty activity. Temperatures in the low 60s over much of Nebraska and northwestern and western Kansas, upper 60s and low 70s over central and eastern parts of Kansas and down into northern Oklahoma. On Saturday, we'll see partly cloudy skies across the region, with high temperatures topping out in the upper 80s and low 90s, with a few mid to upper 90s over southwest Kansas and into the Oklahoma Panhandle. A few isolated storms possible in northern Oklahoma very late in the day, but most of the region stays dry. Sunday, look for a blend of clouds and sunshine, with temperatures in the upper 80s and low 90s for most of the region, again mid-90s for southwest Kansas and into western Oklahoma, warmer temperatures in far western Nebraska as well, highs in the upper 90s there. That's a look at your latest forecast. I'm meteorologist Ray Miller from the Weatherology Weather Center.
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1: And we continue with Our American Stories and Vincent Rocco Vargas's story. Let's pick up where we last left off.
2: While in the military and seeing it all and seeing what I could do, I realized I wanted to live and I wanted to accomplish more and I wanted to be in my kids' lives. At that time getting out, I had 3 kids and I just wanted to be better for them. And so after the 4 years of special operations, 3 deployments, eventually I got the call to be a Border Patrol agent in 2009. And, you know, up until this point, my race and culture wasn't a topic of discussion. It was my race and my culture. I grew up in L.A., the melting pot. Even though I was Puerto Rican, I didn't know what that was. I was the only Puerto Rican there. I knew what Puerto Rican was from my grandmother, my cousins, and uncles. But, like, genuinely, I was Mexican by the way I was raised. I was Mexican by the culture my mother presented. But it wasn't something that we pushed onto people, or I felt I needed to be so proud of that I just shared it. I don't know. It wasn't a thing for us. And not that I'm not. I'm super proud of being Latino. I'm proud of being Mexican and Puerto Rican. I'm proud of both of those cultures, and I'll never deny them. But it wasn't that I ever had to. You know, I was in a world where everyone was a different race in L.A. And in the military, no one cared about color. We cared about surviving. You know what I mean? So it wasn't as prevalent. When I went to Kentucky, I saw a bit of it. I thought it was funny when someone said, hey, those guys are called the Amigos when they're washing dishes in Texas Roadhouse. I'm like, what do you mean Amigos? What's their name? And they're like, I don't know. They call them Amigos. I'm like, what the f***? So I'd say, what's your name? He said, Jose. I was like, okay, what's your name? Luis. Okay, cool. Jose and Luis. And I was like, that's so weird they call them Amigos. But I was so distant from this race thing that everyone jumps on. But then we weren't raised like me. In my class, there's Asians, there's blacks, there's whites, there's everything, and no one really cared. We just kind of existed. And sometimes we use our color of our skin or our cultures as a joke of connection. You know, and it was this really beautiful thing. And in the military, is no different. So, and in baseball, it's no different. So to see it outside of it, and I didn't think anything of it. I'm just like, all right, well, whatever. Now I'm a Border Patrol agent, and I'm starting to get these comments of, hey, dude, you're a Mexican. Why are you stopping your own people? And I was like, what? And I don't think I was articulate enough and had enough education on the topic to even speak on it. I was just confused. And so I found it fascinating that people didn't understand the difference of, like, being an American citizen, but as well as wanting to protect America, you know, after 9/11, this homeland security push. And then on the other side of also being proud of being Latino and Mexican. You know what I mean? And yeah, I remember my first apprehension. And in getting this job, I learned more about my culture. I asked my mom about my grandmother, right? I asked about how they were raised. I asked about her, you know, working in the field if she needed to, right? I asked about all, and I was fascinated. I was actually, the way I saw it, with my perception of it, was what a beautiful thing to see my family come from that to continue to grow. I saw it in a perspective of growth, and I saw that as the American way. The opportunity of what America presents. And so I was very proud of being American. I was very proud of my Mexican and Puerto Rican culture and what my parents have been able to provide for us and what I turn around want to provide for my kids. But then I'm getting the backlash of saying, hey, Vargas, ¿qué pasó? Vargas, what's up? What are you doing? You're Vargas. You know what I mean? You're Hispanic too. And it made me really, you know, I apprehended a woman, a man, and a little girl, and I saw a reflection of my own grandmother in there. And I thought, like, yeah, this is an interesting and very complex topic because my grandmother came over illegally. Huh. But here I am stopping those dreams. The duality of being a Border Patrol agent is being human enough to see the empathetic side of this immigration situation, but also being protective enough of your own people, your own family and friends to understand the security aspect needs to also be upheld. You know, the interesting perspective of the border is that there's some people that say that, why do we even have borders, right? And other people say, lock all the borders. And it really comes down to, like, if you want to understand the border and why we need a border, it's like, well, why do you need doors? You have a front door, I have a front door, but why do we choose to have a front door? Because we want to feel protected. And I'll take it even deeper, that everyone chooses how much protection they choose to have on their own house, right? Some people have alarms, some people have gated communities, and we all choose it. Why? Because we all want to feel secure. And in that micro version of, like, us personally, in the macro, it's the border. In that same version of you wanting to have a front door in your house and that you want to be able to address anyone that comes to your door and whether you allow them into your house or when you can tell them they can leave, right? No one comes over for a party and stays for 12 days. You're like, oh, it's time to go home, big guy. You know what I mean? But us in our own house, we choose who we allow in our house and who we don't, right? Because of sometimes the fear of safety, security. And in that same thought process, it's no different than our borders. We should know who comes across our borders, what's their intentions, how long they choose to plan to stay. And if we don't, well, then we open ourselves up for some serious risk. And I fear these outliers who don't believe in the American way of life. It's just the reality of it. And so when there's an argument about the border, I'm always like, well, you choose to protect your house. We should be allowed to protect our own country, which inadvertently is our house. And so I hope that when people hear that perspective, they kind of understand it a little bit better. When you're in the Border Patrol Academy, there's a portion of it where they want to make sure you know how to swim. There's some, like, basics to that because you work potentially in the Rio Grande River where we have a lot of deaths a year. Not the Border Patrol per se, but illegal migrants attempting to cross. One day it was like, man, I was pretty new in the Border Patrol and I was with a senior guy and we're driving and we see a group try and cross and we hear the commotion. Someone's drowning. Someone lost a footing and they're starting to drown. And I looked at my supervisor, I was like, what can we do? He's like, nothing. And I'm like, what do you mean nothing? He goes, well, I'm not going to go in there. And I was like, well, do you mind if I do? He's like, I don't recommend it, Vargas. I don't recommend it. I was like, well, look, I'm a really good swimmer. I grew up in LA. I swam since I was 4. I did the whole beach thing, so I know what I'm doing. He said, if you want to, I took off my gun belt. I took off all my stuff. I actually ripped my top off so fast that the sleeve cuff stayed on. And so I'm in my underwear, a green shirt, and a cuff still on. And I jump in there to try and save this dude. I jumped in and the water was cold. It took my breath away for a second. And I knew it was coming, so I was prepared for the mental. I was like, okay, let's go. Boom, boom, boom, boom, boom. I start swimming, swimming, swimming, get close to him. Eventually, as I get close enough, I'm thinking, like, all right, I'm going to grab him and I don't want him to pull me down. We get washed up upon a short spot and we stand up and look at each other. And it was this really odd moment of in the middle of the Rio Grande River where he hadn't crossed anything where he's illegal and I'm not crossing any further. So we kind of looked at each other. He said, gracias. And I said, for what? I didn't do nothing, but okay. I turned around and walked back. And it was a really weird moment. But, you know, it raises the question, why is he crossing a river if he can't swim? Why do any of these people do it? And that's what most, I think, people who don't understand this, they don't get to see. And so I think they lose the context of the human aspect of this. Their lives are in a position where they're willing to risk their life for a chance at America. There's people in America that don't even appreciate our country that much.
1: And we've been listening to Vincent Rocco Vargas. He's a former Army Ranger turned U.S. Customs and Border Protection agent. And he's been sharing with us the story of his family heritage, his time in Iraq, and his time just seeing carnage, seeing friends killed, coming back wanting to do something for his family, wanting to be a good father, wanting to be a good provider, and also wanting to serve. And describing the border situation in a way that very few people in America can is both a man of Mexican and Puerto Rican heritage, but yet also explaining that we have to protect not just our borders, but our house, the American house. And yet having that empathy to connect to those people who are coming across the border, coming across the Rio Grande, and risking their lives to come here. And that appreciation for what the American dream represents, the magnet that it is. When we come back, more of Vincent Rocco Vargas's story here on Our American Stories.
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1: And we continue with Our American Stories and Vincent Rocco Vargas's story. Let's pick up where we last left off.
2: There's people in America that take it for granted. They crap all over our own country, but they don't realize people are losing their lives just the attempt for an opportunity to work, to make money, for safety, so they don't get killed from cartel or the corruption. And that same exact river where I was, my buddy working boat crew, and a lady sees his boat pull up, and they're trying to pull up a couple people who are stranded, and she throws a baby at him. And he luckily catches the baby, and he was so mad. He's like, why would she throw this baby? And he starts telling her in Spanish, like, hey, what's wrong with you? And she looked at him and said, you don't know my life. In that moment, he said, you're right. I don't. We can't sit here and try and make a determination of, like, why are they coming to our country? Well, we know why. They're scared for their lives. They want opportunity. They want a chance at a life. And they're willing to throw their baby at you just so that baby can have a better opportunity at this, at what this is, this beautiful country that gives opportunity. It's no different than my mother, my grandmother coming across and creating this world that's put me in the position I am today. It's no different. And it put me in a really odd position as a Border Patrol agent. And I said, you know what? I really love this job and what it does and what it can do. And what more can I do? I thought if I became a medic and saved as many lives as possible, I'd be paying off a debt of guilt that I can face my God in heaven and say, was that enough? Did I earn my way back? And I know that's not how my God would see it, but that's how my heart felt. I felt I had to pay back. I had to save as many souls as I possibly could to feel worthy of heaven. And I became a medic, and I was able to save a lot of lives for the special operations side of the Border Patrol, a side of the Border Patrol that most don't know, the humanitarian side of us, saving as many lives as possible daily on the border. The Border Patrol Special Operations Group saves more lives than any other organization on the border. The Border Patrol as a whole stops more drugs than any other organization in the nation. And so the humanitarian side of this job, this really beautiful, delicate, complex job, was what I did for the last portion, 5 years of my career. You know, the Border Patrol has to deal with a lot of the cartel situation. When I say the cartel, it's more like drug smuggling organizations, multiple different cartels, but they're all drug smuggling organizations as well as human smuggling organizations. And then there's always a fear that the cartel is going to do something on our side of the country, on our side to slow us down, to hurt us. You hear threats about it. But, you know, there's this weird copacetic kind of balance that happens on the border with us in the cartel. It's this, it's not any kind of written law or anything, but it's essentially the cat and mouse game of this all. They get enough of cross that they're happy, and we stop enough that we're happy. The checks and balances are good to go for both sides. And not intentionally, it's just the way, the nature of the beast. But if at any point a smuggler gets out of hand, if they decide to bring a gun and they engage on one of our Border Patrol agents, which has happened, everything changes. We will bring in a massive amount of security, personnel, bodies, and we will shut down that border better than ever. And that hurts the cartel even more. And so in this really weird balance of it all, the cartel doesn't allow that. If someone does step out of hand, you'll see them not directly message Border Patrol, but public news. You'll see that they will either kill whoever did it, or they'll bring him and drop him off at the border and say, hey, these are the guys. They try and correct that wrong because they want homeostasis on the border, their version of homeostasis on the border as much as possible, so their business could run as usual. It's this very weird dynamic that it's like I said, it's not a written rule. It's just this weird version of a balance at the border that is kind of managed by the cartel on their side. And as well as if it gets out of hand on our side, they tend to clean that up themselves as well. It's interesting. With apprehensions on the border, I think, you know, most people talk about, you know, Mexicans who cross the border. But, you know, because of proximity, there's a lot of Mexicans who do, right? But the biggest thing you see is OTMs, they call it, is other than Mexicans. And that's a kind of a term that name has kind of been determined by the cartel actually in their smuggling efforts and how they label them. But as well as outside of OTMs or other than Mexicans, you have exotics as well. And so we have currently right now, I think there's more other than Mexicans and exotics coming across the border daily. You know, at one point there was more Venezuelans, Haitians, Asians who are coming across the border currently at this time. So, you know, it's just any kind of illegal immigration has to be kind of identified as that, because it's random who crossed that border, and random so much so that, you know, it wasn't uncommon for us to catch people on the terrorist watch list or the FBI's most wanted list. You know, where else can you circumvent a system by crossing the southern border, by trying to get away or not be detected through, you know, ports of entry? This job is a lot more intricate than the world really knows, and I think it's important for people to kind of get more educated on it. John Leguizamo did a one-man show once, and I was probably 13 at the time I saw it. In an hour, he made me laugh, cry, smile, question everything. And that was heavy for a 13-year-old kid to feel all that. It was like, wow, what a special thing. And I knew I wanted to try and do the same for others. And so I resigned from the Border Patrol. And I said, it's time to focus on my family, my four kids. I was a single father of four kids. And my career that would give me more time with them. And so I have committed back to my family, I've committed back to my God, and I've committed to the pursuit of being an actor and writer in a way that is valuable for society. It's been a challenge, you know what I mean? Because the entertainment industry is a fight. It's a dogfight, you know? And I was fortunate enough to show up to LA at the right place at the right time for an audition and landed a role in Mayans. I started off as a guest star, then became a season regular in season 3, and then became a writer in season 5. And currently working on a few other projects that I hope I can continue to be a messenger of valuable content and telling stories that inspire and motivate, like the people who did that before me.
1: And a terrific job on the production, editing, and storytelling by our own Greg Hengler. And a special thanks to Vincent Rocco Vargas, former Army Ranger turned U.S. Customs and Border Protection agent, turned medic, turned actor. And, of course, when you're an actor and then you start to write, you're what we are, you're a storyteller. And we love sharing stories of every dimension of American life, old and new. And we never do issues here on this show. And this was not an immigration issue. In the end, it was a human issue. And it was a human story, not an immigration story. And being on the border, as he said, is a beautiful, delicate, and complex job. And boy, must it be. Especially when you're seeing those kids coming across the Rio Grande, some of them whom you know are being trafficked by cartels, and yet having to do your job, which is protect the American house, and how to do that with dignity, and how to do that with honor, and with self-respect. And indeed, that's why he became a medic, because in the end, he wanted to just focus on that humanitarian side of being a Border Patrol agent. And then, of course, leaving that, recommitting to his family, to his faith, and becoming an actor. And in the end, becoming a storyteller. The story of Vincent Rocco Vargas here on Our American Stories.
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1: This is Lee Habib, and this is Our American Stories. Up next, a story from Carlos Aguilar. Let's get into this story. Take it away, Carlos.
10: I was born in San Salvador, El Salvador, during the internal conflict that was going on within the government and guerrilla warfare fighting. It got too dangerous. The final breaking point for my family, specifically my grandfather, was the assassination of the Archbishop Oscar Romero. And he basically took all his life savings, gave it to my mother and to my grandmother, and said, "Take this baby and don't come back." So we got to Chicago, inner city. I started gangbanging when I was 12. There was numerous times where either the house would get shot up, the car would get shot at, I would get shot at. And after I graduated, I was like, well, if it took me 6 years of high school, it's probably going to take me 10 years of college. And college is not free. So I ended up getting 3 jobs. And then lo and behold, one day I was off from all three. I was just sitting in front of my house. Little Dodge Neon comes driving by. He pulls in the driveway and he goes, "Hey, you know who I am?" "Nope, no clue." And he's like, "I'm a Marine. You ever thought about joining?" It's like, I probably would if I qualify, but I don't think I qualify. He goes, "Well, that's my job to see if we can find that." So about 3 weeks pass, and then I get this random phone call because I filled out that form. He's like, "Hey, Aguilar, you are in line. You have a rap sheet. You have a felony. You're on probation. If you want to join the Marine Corps, we need to take care of that first." And I'm like, "Yeah, I told you, man. I didn't want to lie to you." He goes, "Oh, no, but we could work with that." Deep down, I actually didn't tell him the other issue that I had with the gangs. Like, that's awesome, you know, that he was able to help me legally. But now the other part is, all right, what do I do? Because I'm starting thinking this privately. And like, you know, I just don't tell no one and just leave. Like, I could do it. But then, okay, retaliation might come with one of my siblings or my parents or someone I love or care about. So I'm like, yeah, I can't do that. I was panicking, doing all this. And finally, I'm like, you know what? I'm just going to do it. So here we are, like a group of like 40, 50 people. This was in the summer, you know, having a regular little gang meeting or whatnot. I'm talking about children, age of 11 to 12, to like men that just got out of prison or men that were still in it in their 40s. You know, we're discussing all our gang matters. And at the end, they conclude like, all right, does anybody have anything to say or whatever? And like, well, here it comes. All right, I don't know how you guys are gonna see this or take this and everything, but I decided to join the Marines. And it felt forever, but there was a small pause, maybe about 10, 15 seconds where it just went dead silent. And everyone was just staring at me. And my heart was throbbing because I'm like, here it goes. We're either I get killed, I get jumped, or something. And then the younger kids, 13, 14, was like, oh, screw him. He's a sellout. Let's mess him up, this, that, and everything. And of course, finally, the older ones were like, hey, quiet, calm down. Like, what is this you're trying to do, man? And I'm like, well, I've lost friends, loved ones. And, I've been in and out of jail. It took me 6 years of high school. And this is something that I just don't want to further do and everything. It's like, we're like family. Like, if that's what you want to know, we'll understand and we'll respect that. And just know that whenever you come back home, if you need us, we're here. Okay, so I could join? Yeah, man, just good luck and everything. A burden had lifted over me, and I'm like, all right, like, I was planning the worst, and I'm like, this is good. I lived that gang life for a lot of years. I was in and out of jail to the point where my parents had to move. So everything and anything that I would ever tell them, they didn't believe. They're like, oh, here we go, one of your other stories. So when I told my parents that I was joining the Marines, they're like, oh, here we go, another scam, this, that, whatever. But the one person that never lost faith in what I said and did was my grandmother. So when I told her of my plan of what I was doing, she's like, you know what? I've been praying to God that one day he would answer my prayers, and this day has finally come that you're going to do something good with your life. And I'm like, yes, ma'am, I'm going to go. Granted, I didn't stop cold turkey hanging around with the people that were affiliated with gangs and everything. So for whatever reason, I thought it was a good idea to go have one last hoorah with the buddies. So I go out and don't come back home till like 4:30 in the morning. I was drunk, smelling like smoke, and all the lights in the house were on. And I found it weird for that time. I go in through the back as always. Everyone's awake. My brothers, my sister, my parents in the kitchen. And my mom just comes straight to me. While you've been out there effing with your friends and everything, your grandma just died. And just smacks me across the face. Immediately sobering up. And I'm like, what are you talking about? I just talked to her a couple of days ago. No, this can't be. And I'm just going through all the emotions, punching the air, punching the wall, going mad, crazy. I call the recruiter. Hey, man, I know you're supposed to pick me up today, but I'm not going. What do you mean? My grandma just died, and I'm going to El Salvador to her funeral and everything, so I'm not doing it. I quit. 2-3 days later, we buried her. I started calming down more, and I was like, well, you know what? My grandma's last memories of me was knowing that I was going to do something good with my life. So let not her life go in vain. So when I go back home, I'm going to fulfill what I told her that I was going to do, and I was going to join the United States Marine Corps. I was already 18, so I didn't need permission from my mother. So the following day, the recruiter comes knocking on the door. Hey, how you doing, Mrs. Aguilar? Sergeant Guzman, I'm just here to pick up your son. My son? What do you mean? Did he not tell you? About what? That he was gonna join the Marines. Well, I thought he was lying. I didn't know. I thought he made it up. No, I'm actually here to pick him up. No, don't take him. So she starts spazzing out. I didn't know this at the time. She either experienced or had witnessed some of the atrocities that were going in El Salvador and was afraid that something like that I would be involved in, or even worse, with some type of war the U.S. will cause. She runs into her bedroom, goes into her drawer, and like pulls out her savings. And she's trying to bribe the recruiter. Here's this money. Take it. Just pretend like you never seen him. And Sergeant Guzman's looking at me and he's like, Aguilar, what's going on with your mom? He's like, and I'm like, mom, I gotta do this. He's like, no, please don't leave me. Your grandma just left you. You don't leave me, please, no, and everything. Then Sergeant Guzman turns around and tells her, ma'am, I'm taking your boy away, but I promise you, I will bring you back a man. From day one, chaos, misery. I didn't know how to prepare for boot camp. I didn't know what it was. Here I am, ex-gangbanger. Of course, I had a drone, so they come in my face and start screaming at me. And Chicago mentality kicks in and push them like, get away from who the hell are you screaming at him? That was the worst thing to do. Next, I have like 10 drill instructors all around me. Oh, welcome to our world. Who do you think you are? Blah, blah, blah. We're the biggest gang out there and everything. And from there on, I had labeled myself, and to Jonas Others made sure that every day that I woke up, I was demanded on, I was stressed out, it was miserable. I used to damn their names. I hated them. I would wish and pray every night when they would leave the squad bay that they would get in a car wreck. That's how bad I hated them. But after a while, I was like, you know what? I hate them, but I want to earn their respect more than anything else. Becoming a drill instructor myself, slowly, what the Marine Corps says of breaking you down and building back up, little did I know that it started happening without even me knowing. Come family day, the day prior to graduation, unbeknownst to me at the time, I didn't even know my family had flew in to see me, because kind of turned my back on everything because of the passing of my grandmother. Because I'm like, you know what? He was a God-fearing woman that devoted her life to faith. And even then, when I needed her the most, she was gone. But here I see two people from afar running towards me. And the next thing you know, as they're getting closer, I'm like, oh my God, it's my parents. My mom is running with this huge picture frame that she had got of my grandmother, color penciled with her in the background. And then in the bottom right corner is a picture of me in my dress blues. So I was like, wow, that was amazing. It was one of the best feelings I ever had. This is what I mean by things happen for a reason. If it wasn't for her passing, I would have never continued to be a Marine. If it wasn't for her passing, I would have done all these other additional things that have made me a better person, better human being, family member, son, father. You might not know right then and there why it happens to you, but eventually it'll come to life.
1: And a terrific job on the production, editing, and storytelling by our own James Joski, our intern from Hillsdale College, and his debut piece. And also to Caleb Robinson, our intern from Ole Miss. And what a story we heard, the story of Carlos Aguilar and his family escaping war-torn El Salvador, only to find themselves on Chicago city streets. And then that grandmother and her death prompted a major change and is responsible for a remarkable change in Carlos Aguilar's life and destiny. From gang life to Marine life, the story of Carlos Aguilar here on Our American Stories.
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12: News this hour at Town Hall. I'm Bob Agnew in Washington. The sudden withdrawal of Maine U.S. Senate nominee Graham Platner, a Democrat, has thrown national Democrats into disarray this weekend. But U.S. House Speaker Mike Johnson says conservatives nationwide need to turn out in big numbers during this fall's midterm elections anyway. On the Salem News program this week on Capitol Hill with Tony Perkins, Speaker Johnson warns that radical Democrats have an agenda that would turn America upside down.
13: They don't want any borders, Tony. They want no prisons. They want to eradicate the Supreme Court, remove the presidency. They want the Congress to control everything because they intend to take it over. This is the time for all Americans, all patriots, people who are freedom-loving folks to stand up. The barbarians are inside the gates, and this fall election is going to be decisive for the future of this country.
12: Speaker Johnson's complete interview will be heard today when This Week on Capitol Hill airs starting at 10 a.m. Eastern Time on the Salem News Channel. President Trump has threatened Iran after Supreme Leader Ayatollah Ali Khamenei's funeral, where there were calls for President Trump's assassination. This highlights ongoing Middle East tensions as a ceasefire deal falters. The president made the threat on Truth Social. Gun owners keeping an eye on a new law in Colorado that could have nationwide implications.
14: A new Colorado law requiring permits, training courses, fees, and government approval before certain firearm purchases is raising concerns among gun owners. Second Amendment advocates argue the measure places additional burdens on law-abiding Americans while doing little to stop criminals. With the Supreme Court weighing challenges to so-called assault weapon bans, gun rights groups warn Colorado's law could become a roadmap for new firearm restrictions in other states. Willie Nelson, Washington.
12: Global oil demand is set to decline this year for the first time since 2020. The International Energy Agency expects a drop of about 1 million barrels per day by the end of 2026, a decline due to higher oil prices and supply disruptions. You'll find more of these stories at townhall.com.
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12: Kia America has issued a new recall for nearly 463,000 of its Telluride SUVs.
16: It's urging owners to again park their vehicles outside and away from buildings after several customers reported fires following previous repairs. The recall announced this week by the National Highway Traffic Safety Administration replaces a prior one Kia initiated in 2024. Certain Tellurides from the 2020 to 2024 model years are affected. The front power seat motor of these vehicles may overheat due to a stuck slide knob. To address the hazard, Kia's new fix will be for dealers to install an electronic fuse assembly free of charge. Keith Peters reporting.
12: Apple has accused OpenAI of stealing trade secrets as it seeks to build its own hardware for ChatGPT. It's a major rupture in a partnership between the iPhone maker and the artificial intelligence giant. Breaking news at townhall.com. There's an update on those Newport Beach July 4th riots. Here's correspondent Ken Lorman.
17: Newport Beach experienced shocking July 4th riots involving groups of out-of-town youths who ransacked a supermarket, threw projectiles at police, and were dispersed by mounted officers. There were nearly 400 arrests. Arrest data reveals only 10 locals were involved, with nearly half from Arizona and others from as far away as Canada and the Netherlands. That likely pointing to social media incitement shifting the typical holiday crowds. Ken Lorman reporting.
12: A federal appeals court has struck down a Texas law that granted in-state college tuition rates to illegal aliens. The Fifth Circuit Court of Appeals has ruled Texas's 2001 DREAM Act unconstitutional, finding it conflicts with the federal laws. The act allowed certain illegal alien students to pay in-state tuition rates at Texas public colleges. More details at townhall.com.
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18: For today, any lingering shower and storm activity looking to dissipate by midday across far southern portions of Kansas. Otherwise, lots of sunshine statewide by this afternoon and into southern Nebraska as well. A few hit-or-miss type showers and storms a possibility into far northern portions of Oklahoma as we head later into the day. High temperatures by this afternoon ranging from the upper 80s across far east central into northeastern portions of Kansas. Lower to middle 90s more common to the west and southwest of there. Then for tonight, expecting some isolated showers and storms into northern Oklahoma, otherwise completely dry across Kansas and southern portions of Nebraska for tonight. Those low temperatures dropping back into the middle to upper 60s, but some lower 70s into extreme southeastern Kansas and northern Oklahoma. Into Sunday, as an upper-level ridge of high pressure looks to dominate our weather pattern, expecting sunny and completely dry conditions region-wide. I'm meteorologist Michael Caro.
6: If you've been impacted by the devastating effects of a tornado, the last thing you need is to be taken advantage of. Contractors who show up following a disaster may be individuals looking to make a quick buck off your situation. 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
1: This is Lee Habib, and this is Our American Stories, the show where America is the star and the American people, coming to you from the city where the West begins, Fort Worth, Texas. The late David McCullough was a legendary historian and author of many award-winning works, such as The Great Bridge, John Adams, The American Spirit, The Wright Brothers, and 1776, the last two of which you can find at Our American Stories. He also received numerous honors and awards, including the Presidential Medal of Freedom, the nation's highest civilian award. In 1989, McCullough addressed Congress to celebrate the 200th anniversary of the first meeting of Congress back in 1789 in New York City. He talked about many things, none more interesting than his discussion about John Quincy Adams, who, after serving as the nation's president, returned to Congress to do his part to end slavery. Let's take a listen.
19: On a June afternoon in 1775, before there was ever a Congress of the United States or a United States of America, a small boy stood with his mother on a distant knoll watching the Battle of Bunker Hill. That was Adams. John Quincy Adams, diplomat, senator, secretary of state, president of the United States, who in his lifetime had seen more and contributed more to the history of his time than almost anyone, and who, as no former president ever had, returned here to the Hill to take a seat in the House of Representatives in the 22nd Congress, and was thrilled at the prospect. Most importantly, it was here that this extraordinary American had his finest hours. Adams took his seat in the old house in what is now Statuary Hall in 1831. Small, fragile, fearing no one, he spoke his mind and conscience. He championed mechanical improvements and scientific inquiry. To no one in Congress are we so indebted for the establishment of the Smithsonian Institution. With Congressman Lincoln of Illinois and Corwin of Ohio, he cried out against the Mexican War, and for 8 long years, almost alone, he battled the infamous gag rule imposed by Southerners to prevent any discussion of petitions against slavery. Adams hated slavery, but he was fighting, he said, more for the unlimited right of all citizens to have their petitions heard, whatever their cause. It was a gallant fight, and he won. The gag rule was permanently removed. Earlier this year, at the time of the inaugural ceremonies, I heard a television commentator broadcasting from Statuary Hall complain of the resonance and echoes in the room. What resonance? What echoes? John Quincy Adams is a reminder that giants come in all shapes and sizes, and that at times they have walked these halls, their voices have been heard, their spirit felt here. Listen, please, to this from his diary from March 29, 1841. The world, the flesh, all the devils in hell are arrayed against any man who now in this North American Union shall dare to join the standard of Almighty God to put down the African slave trade. And what can I, upon the verge of my 74th birthday, with a shaking hand, a darkening eye, a drowsy brain, and with all my faculties dropping from me one by one as the teeth are dropping from my head, what can I do for the cause of God and man? Yet my conscience presses me on. Let me but die upon the breach. And how he loved the House of Representatives. The forms and proceedings of the House, he writes, this call of the states for petitions, the colossal emblem of the Union over the Speaker's chair, this historic muse at the clock, the echoing pillars of the hall, the tripping mercuries who bear the resolutions and amendments between the members and the chair, the calls of ayes and noes with the different intonations of the answers from different voices, the gobbling manner of the clerks in reading over the names, the tone of the speaker in announcing the vote, and the varied shades of pleasure and pain in the countenances of the members on hearing it. would form a fine subject for a descriptive poem. Some nights he returned to his lodging so exhausted he could barely crawl up the stairs. In the winter of 1848, at the age of 80, after 17 years in the Congress, Adams collapsed at his desk. A brass plate in the floor of Statuary Hall marks the place. He was carried to the Speaker's office, and there, 2 days later, he died. At the end, Henry Clay, in tears, was holding his hand. Congressman Lincoln helped with the funeral arrangements. Daniel Webster wrote the inscription for the Catholic.

experienced so young. In June of 1775, this small boy, McCullough said, with his mother, stood on a distant knoll and watched the Battle of Bunker Hill. Talk about being born into, well, let's just say, a real legacy. And how his life ended? In the winter of 1848, after 17 years in Congress, at the age of 80, Adams collapses at his desk. A brass plate in the floor of Statuary Hall marks the spot. He was carried to the Speaker's office, and there, 2 days later, he died. The story of John Quincy Adams here on Our American Stories.

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0: This is Our American Stories, and our next story comes to us from a man who's simply known as the History Guy. His videos are watched by hundreds of thousands of people of all ages on YouTube. The History Guy is also heard right here on Our American Stories. Today, the History Guy remembers rubles, cola, and a kitchen that changed history. It is a forgotten moment during the Cold War that deserves to be remembered. Here's the History Guy.
2: Soft drinks are hard business. The total worldwide beverage market value in 2018 was estimated at $2.2 trillion. The Coca-Cola Company's net operating revenues in 2016 were over $40 billion. The industry is so lucrative that it represents one of the longest-lasting wars in modern history, the Cola Wars. While beverage industry giants Pepsi and Coke have been competing since their creation in the 19th century, the Cola Wars refer to particularly aggressive advertising against each other since the 1980s. And that war took an odd turn in 1990 when PepsiCo purchased a fleet of warships. Yes, actual warships that gave them at the time the sixth largest submarine navy in the world. That odd event had to do with the peculiarities of the world's second oldest national currency, the most significant world conflict of the post-World War II era, and a visionary businessman. It is a story that deserves to be remembered. The ruble offered a unique challenge for the Bolsheviks following the Russian Revolution. In Marx's theory, money should not be necessary and only encourage the sort of personal desire that was contrary to the idea of a classless society. As Leon Trotsky explained, in a communist society, the state and money will disappear. But the Marxist revolutionaries realized that abolishing money would not be easy, as Trotsky continued. Money cannot be arbitrarily abolished, nor the state and the old family liquidated. They have to exhaust their historic mission, evaporate, and fall away. But while the Soviets kept the ruble, an important aspect of the new Soviet ruble, as opposed to most national currency, is that the ruble was not convertible. That is, Russians were not allowed to use their rubles to buy foreign currencies. There's a reason for this. In capitalist countries, currency is a market. In fact, its purpose is to support market mechanisms. But in the Soviet Union, currency was a tool of centralized planning. With non-convertible currency, Russians could only use the money that they were paid to buy from government stores that only sold products sanctioned by the government with prices set by the government. This difference in economic philosophy

0: philosophy would be a primary driver of the defining conflict of the period following the Second World War, the Cold War, and it would become the topic of a well-known debate that would eventually result in a novel challenge to the convertibility of the ruble. And that famous debate would occur in a kitchen. During a period of rising tensions, the Eisenhower administration and Soviet Premier Nikita Khrushchev decided to have a cultural exchange to promote understanding between the two nations. Each nation would host an exhibition in the other's country, showcasing the daily life of their citizens. The Soviet exhibition was held in New York in June of 1959, and the American exhibition was held in Moscow in July. For their exhibition, the Americans built a model home, meant to represent a typical American home. The model home was based on an actual house, 398 Town Line Road in Commack, Long Island. For the exhibition, the model was split down a central hallway to allow the public to view the inside, and thus earned the nickname Splitnik. And it included a model kitchen full of modern appliances. And it was there that Soviet Premier Khrushchev and U.S. Vice President Richard Nixon got into an impromptu debate about the relative value of their competing economic systems that became known as the kitchen debate. The kitchen debate is interesting for a number of reasons, but it was notable that in the middle of a tense Cold War, it was not a debate about armies and rockets, but of homes and tractors and kitchens and how each system provided for its citizens. It was certainly pointed, but cordial, and became a propaganda point for both sides. Not many minds were changed, as Khrushchev summarized, "I am a lawyer for communism. You are a lawyer for capitalism. Let's kiss." But during that debate, a particular capitalist was watching closely. Donald M. Kendall was the vice president of marketing for Pepsi Cola, which had a booth at the American National Exhibition just around the corner from the famous kitchen. While soda was popular in America, it was virtually unknown in the Soviet Union. Kendall saw opportunity in that market and had been desperate to get Khrushchev to take a drink of Pepsi. As the debate grew heated, both literally and figuratively, Khrushchev began to sweat, and Kendall dropped in with a cold cup of Pepsi. The photo op was a marketing coup. But it would be nearly a decade before Don Kendall could take advantage of that opportunity. By 1968, he was the CEO of PepsiCo, and his friend, Richard Nixon, had been elected President of the United States. Leveraging his White House connection, Kendall was able to negotiate an exclusive contract to produce and sell Pepsi-Cola behind the Iron Curtain. But there was a problem. The Soviet ruble. Since the ruble was non-convertible, the Soviets had very little foreign currency to pay for that Pepsi-Cola, and rubles had no value outside the Soviet Union. The answer came in the form of a trade. In exchange for selling soft drinks in the Soviet Union, Pepsi got the rights to sell hard liquor to the West. Pepsi was paid in vodka. Specifically, Stolichnaya, a premium brand produced in Russia that had won a gold medal in an international competition in 1953. Pepsi was given exclusive right to sell Stolichnaya outside the Soviet Union. Pepsi became the first Western consumer item to be manufactured and sold in the Soviet Union, and Stolichnaya became the first premium vodka to be imported for sale in the United States. The deal was struck in 1972, but production did not start until 1974, and that started the 15-year exclusive contract that shut rival Coca-Cola out. But when it came time to renew the contract in 1989, the situation in the Soviet Union had changed. Mikhail Gorbachev had become the premier in 1985 and had instituted significant reforms called glasnost and perestroika, or openness and restructuring. The Soviet economy was facing challenges as a result, and Gorbachev was supporting more connection between markets. Pepsi was only too happy to expand, looking to increase from 26 factories in the Soviet Union to 50, but the ruble was still not convertible and would not be for many years. And the $3 billion deal was simply too big to be paid in vodka. So the Soviets sold them something of which they had an excess. Warships. Specifically, a cruiser, a destroyer, a frigate, and 16 submarines. At the time, PepsiCo had the sixth largest submarine navy on Earth. Don Kendall, then chairman of the PepsiCo executive board, quipped to U.S. National Security Advisor Brent Scowcroft, that we are disarming the Soviets faster than you. The kitchen debates and the national expositions actually represented a relative thaw in U.S.-Soviet relations, but in 1960, a U.S. U-2 spy plane was shot down over the Soviet Union, and relations sank to a new low. The Cold War would continue for another 3 decades. Donald M. Kimball became the CEO of Pepsi-Cola in 1963 and didn't retire from that position until 1985, and then continued as chairman of the executive board till 1991. In addition to his deal to sell Pepsi behind the Iron Curtain, he shepherded the company through the merger with Frito-Lay that created PepsiCo Inc. The 96-year-old is now retired and lives in Washington State. The modest ranch house at 398 Townline Road in Commack, Long Island, that was the model for the 1959 American National Exposition, is still there, although the famous kitchen has been remodeled. Making the ruble convertible was not an easy feat. The Soviet ruble was replaced by the Russian ruble in 1992, but significant marketing and banking reforms were required to make the currency convertible. It was not made fully convertible in 2006. As the ruble is tied to Russia's energy trade, its value has been volatile, but many argue that it is set to become a larger player in currency markets that are becoming less dependent on the US dollar. No, Pepsi did not use its submarines to sink cargo ships carrying Coca-Cola. They were actually sold for scrap, just another barter. But it is ironic that at the very center of the Cold War, the lawyer for communism would take a sip out of a cup bearing one of the world's most recognized symbols of capitalism. And as a result, Pepsi would play a notable role more than 3 decades later in the end of that Cold War, right down to breaking up the weapons of war and selling them for scrap. The day that Pepsi got a Navy deserves to be remembered.
1: And special thanks to the history guy. History deserves to be remembered. And you can find all of his work at YouTube, and we treasure our partnership. And again, that is the history guy. And if you've got some history stories like this, family stories, town stories, state stories, send them to us. The Cold War, the Cola Wars, the story of Pepsi, and the ruble, all of it here on Our American Stories.
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1: And we continue with Our American Stories. And up next, a story about a founder. And we love to tell founder stories here on the show. We love to tell stories of people who turn nothing into something. And here, the storyteller is Horst Schulze, who co-founded the Ritz-Carlton Hotels in 1983 here in America. And this story has a lot to do with service, it has a lot to do with customers, and it has to do also with a fellow Atlanta founder, Truett Cathy, the founder of Chick-fil-A, and where the phrase, my pleasure, came from.
7: 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It doesn't start a second later. It starts, in fact, within 9 feet. Why? Because within 9 feet, you make decisions about somebody and they make a decision about you. So it starts with a great welcome, welcome. And then it continues with complying to the guest's wishes. And that complying is very simply that. I'm in that moment, it's not about me anymore. 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And that is wrong. 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That there is service delivery. That means attention for the benefit of our customer. You know my relationship with Chick-fil-A, you know. And Dan Cathy, who is, of course, Chick-fil-A is an exception company, exceptional people. Dan asked me one day, to have you, he tells a story slightly different. I know that I'm right how I tell it, but they're very close the same, the two stories. One day he asked me, have you been in Chick-fil-A? I said, sure. So what do you think? I said, well, you're the best of a lousy lot. And he said, what? He said, well, you're not great, but you're better than the rest of them. And we discussed that. And then, of course, he asked me to kind of teach these people and deal with them. And we did a lot of things together. And one thing was I had a meeting with his managers, all his vice presidents in their headquarters, talking about verbally how to talk to a customer. And first of all, you should look at them within 9 feet and say, hello, good morning, welcome, and so on. The behavioral analyst said that a person relates to you and makes a decision when they come within about 3 meters, 9 or 10 feet. That's when you make a decision that instant. So you want to make sure that instant, a positive decision goes into their subconscious. In fact, we have an interesting study. In the very beginning of Ritz-Carlton, we had comment cards, which is not very scientific, but I had about 400,000. When I was dealing with J.D. Power, I knew Dave Power at the time very well. He said he was a step out of only automotive, and we were the first company that they actually did something with outside of automotive. I said, well, Dave, I have those 400,000 cards here. I'm being told it's not very scientific study, but, and he said, well, give them to me, we'll see what we can find. He came back and said something very interesting here. Whenever the first contact was good, that means sales or reservation, doorman, front desk or bellman, when that was good, never ever did a complaint follow. Never ever. Whenever there was one negative in the first contact, always other complaints followed. So with other words, you can put people into a subconscious positive. If the first contact immediately happens to be well, and 9 feet is a very important because that's when the decision is being made subconsciously. Subconscious is stronger than conscience. So it's a very important moment. So we taught from there on, whatever you're doing within 9 feet, you look at the customer and say, welcome. And then and eliminate, in our case, we said, eliminate words like hi. Because I want to tell the customer immediately, you're important to us. If I say hi, I'm saying we are equal. If I say welcome, sir, welcome, I'm saying you're important to us and I am very professional. I'm giving two messages here, which creates trust. So, and then, of course, we taught our people to eliminate two more words. Don't ever say folks, guys, etc. And don't say, okay. In our case, say, I'm delighted to, or it's my pleasure. So right away, this kid that I had from inner city becomes a very elegant young man that we put into credit uniform. Because if I hire that kid, he now, the next day, is facing the chairman of the board of the Bank of England. How I'm going to make sure that interaction happens right. If I eliminate those three things, hi or whatever, dude, guys, folks, and okay, now all of a sudden there's a very elegant young man there. So I was explaining that to Chick-fil-A and said, now, you have to eliminate the, okay. We use my pleasure. And I guess, and I think this is wrong for your market segment. Let's find a different word. And we were, everybody agreed it was not the right word for Chick-fil-A. My pleasure was too fancy. And we kind of discussed it when suddenly in the back of the room, somebody raised a finger and said, I like my pleasure, which was Truett, who the owner, the founder, this great gentleman, I like my pleasure. I said, yeah, yeah, but, you know, but it is too sophisticated for Chick-fil-A. Mr. Cathy, that was Truett Cathy, it is too sophisticated. You should, he said, I like it. That ended the discussion, by the way. Guess what they're saying? They're saying my pleasure, you know, and implemented some other criteria of service, which then will tell anybody that I was successful with, to help them with. Now, they didn't become an exceptional company because of me, but those are the little things that I helped them with, including the my pleasure thing, which they became famous for. I was wrong. And now, I didn't tell them to use my pleasure. I was against it, you know, so anyway.
1: And a terrific job on the editing and storytelling by Greg Hengler. And a special thanks to Horst Schulze, as always, for sharing his stories with us. And it's not just a story. We have a bunch by Horst because, well, what a storyteller he is and what wisdom he has. And by the way, what a thing to know that it all starts in that very first contact. And if you've ever been to a Ritz-Carlton, it's different than the other hotels. Impeccably dressed, alert. They greet you from far away. It's always welcome. And they're different on every contact throughout the organization. And we can all be different, and we can all be better versions of ourselves. And what a story about my pleasure and where it came from. Just beautiful storytelling. Go to more of Horst's work on OurAmericanStories.com. His book is called Excellence Wins, a no-nonsense guide to becoming the best in a world of compromise. The story of where my pleasure came from, here on Our American Stories.
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1: This is Our American Stories, and up next, a story from Tyler Grenadal of Grand Rapids, Michigan. Tyler has one of the most interesting side gigs I've ever heard of. He's an onion ring reviewer, and he posts his reviews on his blog named Sola Capa, which in Latin means onion alone. Here's our own Monty Montgomery with more on this story.
8: In a world dominated by subpar onion rings, one man rises against it all to find the cream of the crop. On a journey that started in an economic forum in Atlanta, but continues nationwide on the streets of Grand Rapids, Michigan, the man seeking the best onion? Well, that's Tyler Grenadal.
9: I'm not trying to toot my own horn or anything, but I think at this point I must be one of the world's leading experts in onion rings, if only by the virtue that nobody else is and nobody else cares. It's not just a hobby, it's sort of a mission. You could do it with any food, in theory, I guess, but I don't think it would work with all of them, like French fries or hamburgers. For whatever reason, I think onion rings have that potential for greatness that most people won't bother to do, but a good restaurant will. Because, in a sense, most people don't care about onion rings. It's kind of a throwaway, it's usually an appetizer or a side. It's usually not the star of a place. So I think if you're putting effort into something that you could do cheaply, that you could do poorly, that says to me a lot about what the restaurant does in other ways. The first place is actually a Saucy Dog Barbecue in Jonesville, Michigan, right outside of Hillsdale, and I got the onion rings. And I was kind of blown away by them because they didn't fit my paradigm of what an onion ring was, which before that was, I don't know, kind of a circle that tastes a bit like onion, but these had a big depth of flavor, they were handmade, they were crafted with love and care and attention. And that sort of opened my mind to the possibility of onion rings. And I think then on I started eating more and more onion rings. And an observation of a correlation kind of developed into a philosophy. I noticed that restaurants that tended to have good onion rings had good other things. In other words, the onion rings were a proxy of the quality of food for the restaurant, and that eventually developed into the onion ring standard, wherein you can judge the quality of a restaurant solely based on the onion rings.
8: Tyler now presents the onion ring standard.
9: I rank a good onion ring by four categories. So the first category is presentation and appearance. How are they plated? What are they plated in? Do they fit in it? Do they spill out? Are there too few? That one's pretty subjective. But then appearance is the second part of that category. How do the onion rings themselves look? Are they patchy? Are they hand-breaded? Are they clearly machine-made because of the uniformity to it that you can't get with hand-breading? Next one is probably an obvious one, taste. How do they taste? Usually it breaks down to three components, the breading and the batter, the onion itself, and then whatever dipping sauce they might have. Third category is texture, which I think is the most underappreciated aspect of any onion ring. How are the onions? Are they mushy? Are they too hard? Are they too soft? Do the onions slip out from beneath the batter? Something I call slippage, meaning that they're not meshed well together. The last one is probably a little unconventional when you're talking about food reviews, but it's one that's very near and dear to my heart as a thrifty Dutchman. Those who know West Michigan will know how true that is. Value. Is what I paid for it worthwhile? And that's not the same thing as cheap. Something could be expensive and a good value. All these things are proxies for all those aspects of the restaurant, I think, but value is probably the biggest one. I think the best kind of onion ring depends. So in my experience, onion rings that are good tend to be thick cut, so they're wide and they're tall. They tend to be in a liquid batter and then fried rather than breaded. Obviously handmade, I think that goes without saying. I've noticed more good ones at places like barbecue restaurants and bars rather than like fancy places. I think barbecue restaurants tend to be one of the weird concentrations of very high quality onion rings. But the best one, and I'll say this up front, Uchiko, Japanese restaurant in Austin, Texas, serves tempura battered onion rings, which were unlike anything I have ever had and blew my mind. I think what you need to have is good flavor in the batter, a liquid batter, and thick cut onion rings, and then a perfect fry time to unleash the crispiness of the batter and just enough juice from the onions to not let them be mushy.
8: We've heard about the good. Now let's hear about the bad and ugly.
9: So I like to trot out this Bastiat quote for a lot of things because I think it always applies. Truth is one, error is multiple. There's not one true way to make a good onion ring, but I think there's fewer than there are to make a bad onion ring. At the core of it, overpriced, cannot stand. Frozen, invariably bad. The prep time, if you burn it to a crisp, it's bad because that means that the breading is too hard on the outside and the onions are just juice, like you're eating onion water, which is disgusting. I don't want to eat that. Texturally, slippage, which I mentioned earlier, it's a term I think I coined for when you bite into an onion ring and the onion just slips out and slides out onto your plate, but the breading still holds. I think that kills an onion ring quicker than just about anything else. ¶¶
8: Tyler now gives an in-depth look into a recent trip to Michigan's Mackinac Island that he had. Firstly, for him and his wife to celebrate their one-year anniversary. But secondly, to review onion rings. And warning, this first review is scathing, but justifiably so. We've chosen to bleep the name of the restaurant in question to avoid further shame to them. After all, they probably were crying after reading Tyler's review, and it wasn't just because of all the bad onions they were chopping.
9: I went to a place, it's called Inn, that's halfway around Mackinac Island. For those who've never been, it's an island in Lake Huron by the Straits of Mackinac where there are no automobiles allowed. So a thing you do is bike around the island, and we were doing that, and most of the stuff on the island is concentrated in the southern half. There's one restaurant on the north part of the island, which is Drive-In. I think there's a lot of economic reasons why this is the case, but when you have a not quite monopoly per se, but a dominance and no other competition nearby, I think your products can or might tend to be worse. And I think that's the case here. I couldn't finish them. I literally could not eat any more of it. They were completely, absolutely tasteless. I mean, there was not even onion. There wasn't even salt. There wasn't even grease. I think I gave them a 0 out of 5 in taste because there was nothing at all to it. So it was kind of a meltdown in just the delivery of the onion rings as a concept. So I post all the reviews on my blog, Sola Capa, but I also post them on Google Maps. It's sort of a service to the community kind of thing. More exposure, more people learning. So I posted this review, which was not good. I mean, they weren't good onion rings. I don't really pull my punches. And they responded with the following. Sorry you didn't enjoy. After reading your novel, I have come to the conclusion that you need psychiatric help. Enjoy your time on the island. That kind of steamed me a little bit, and I think that it sort of shows a lot about what kind of restaurant it is and why it is the way it is. If the response to the owner to a negative review is, you need psychiatric help, I think that says a lot about how you run your restaurant. But in recent memory, one of the best onion rings is a place called Ice House Barbecue, also on Mackinac Island. But a similar process, except a different story. They were a beautiful golden brown, really crispy, pretty consistent size, hand-breaded, you could tell, like these weren't any frozen rings. Taste was unbelievable. They put flavor and salt and seasoning into the panko breading. The onions were cooked just right to release all the onion juices out into the ring, but without being too greasy and without being too overdone. And that's basically what the review was. And I think that the owner's response to this review, again on Google Maps, shows a lot about what kind of restaurant they run, how they operate. The response was, 5 stars for this review. Your entertaining and educational recount of the Ice House Barbecue onion ring experience kept us on the edge of our seats till the very end. Thank you for sharing your unbiased expertise, as well as an exceptional talent for storytelling. I think that demonstrates a lot. So they didn't have to respond. They didn't have to respond in that verbose and glowing way either. They could have said, thanks for the review, or glad you enjoyed the experience. But they saw someone who put a lot of time and effort into analyzing the product they put out.
8: So what's next for Tyler and his onion crusade?
9: To me, the beauty of Sola Capa is that it is a never-ending journey. Even if I did this full-time for 20 years, doing nothing but eating or reviewing onion rings, one, I would be morbidly obese, and I would probably die before the 20 years were up. Two, I don't think I'd come anywhere close to getting everywhere, even in the United States. I mean, there are an unfathomable number of restaurants, and of that number, a proportion of those have onion rings. So I think the beauty of this to me is that it's never ending. So what's next is kind of more of the same. Ideally, it would be forever. I mean, as long as I can, I want to do this. So what's next? More of the same. Keep eating onion rings, keep reviewing them. Hopefully people keep reading them.
1: And great job on that, Monty, and special thanks to Tyler Grenadal. Tyler Grenadal's story, an important one, a man in search of the perfect onion ring, here on Our American Stories.
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0: This is Lee Habib, and this is Our American Stories, and we tell stories about everything here on this show, from the arts to sports, and from business to history, and everything in between, including your stories. And our next story comes from our regular contributor, Stephen Rosediak, who shares his story from a terrific book, Chicken Soup for the Soul, My Very Good, Very Bad Dog, which you can pick up at chickensoup.com. Here's Stephen about his dad's dog, Benny, and Benny's relationship with his mom.
1: It wasn't that he didn't like her. It was more that Benny just didn't care about her one way or the other. The only reason he paid her any attention at all was because his best buddy did, and that was only for a few minutes at dinner time. Only then would Benny acknowledge her presence, and then only until his food was served. Surprisingly, she didn't mind getting the canine cold shoulder because she knew a sacred bond existed between a boy and his puppy. Even if this one-year-old dog wasn't quite a puppy anymore, and the 69-year-old man wasn't quite a boy anymore. Unfortunately, one night, Benny's best friend became ill, and people that neither of them knew came to help. They took his buddy away, and Benny never saw him again. In the days and weeks that followed, he searched for him, and several times, he thought he'd found him. After all, his scent was everywhere, on his chair in the kitchen, on his coat hanging by the stairs, and even in his shoes, still waiting for him out on the breezeway. Benny became excited when he heard a car in the driveway or voices in the street. But in the end, it wasn't him. For weeks he moped and refused to eat. But then one day, he realized something that had previously meant little to him. She was still there. That night, when they were alone, Benny slowly came over and sat at her feet. She gently began to stroke his shiny golden hair, and then something totally unexpected happened. She hugged him. From that moment forward, their relationship changed, and for each of them, the healing began. They would become inseparable companions who enjoyed taking long neighborhood walks and stopping to talk with everyone they met along the way. Whether watching Animal Planet on TV or doing nothing at all, they did it together. A team of two. Her confidant and his new best friend. The proof of this relationship was revealed in the greeting card she routinely sent out to friends and family acknowledging holidays and special events. Depending on one's relationship with her, the card was signed, Love, Doris and Benny, Nana and Benny, or Mom and Benny. And those of us receiving these cards understood the importance of the closing salutation. We knew their story was one of recovery and rebirth, of two needy souls who found each other, and of the enduring friendship that resulted. It was a good story, too. But like all stories, it had to end eventually. If Benny had one fault that clearly surpassed all others, it was that he wasn't immortal. As he approached his 13th year, his body began to reveal evidence of the passage of time. Their long walks gave way to shorter excursions, a consequence of his new hip difficulties. Other issues developed, and by early December, she wondered whether he'd make it through New Year's. And then, she received a devastating diagnosis of her own. They both survived the holidays, and for the next few months, the three of us spent practically every day together as she suffered the procedures that took her strength and eventually her hair. and Benny continued to be her most faithful friend and supporter. It was as if he knew that she still needed him, and in truth, she did. Although rising from his rug and walking required increasingly more effort, he struggled to greet her every time I brought her home from her daily treatments. His puppy heart still overflowed with unconditional love. His old body was still ready to snuggle. When her exhaustion forced her into her chair, I would sit nearby in the rocker, but Benny knew just where she needed him to be, resting at her feet. Benny continued to provide his love and support throughout the duration of her treatments. And when they were finally over, he died. Sadly, her healthy reprieve didn't last. For a second time, she fought the good fight. But this time, when she knew the battle was lost, she gracefully accepted the inevitable and had but one request: that the ashes of her beloved Benny be interred with her. On a sunny November morning, we lay Mom to rest with Dad. And just as she'd asked, Benny was there too. As always, just where she needed him to be, resting at her feet.
0: And that was Stephen Rossetiak's story, Resting at Her Feet. And again, that's at chickensoup.com. That's where you can find the story. A great father, mother, family, and dog story. A classic one here on Our American Stories.

0: 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We'd love to hear them and put them on the air. 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
0: This is The Making of America from the Jefferson Media Group. It is the most ingenious and most misunderstood section of the United States Constitution. It's called the Electoral College. Our founding fathers

0: created it to ensure that the vote of every citizen carries equal weight in presidential elections. If electing presidents were simply left to total votes received, then the 6th most densely populated states would be the only ones electing that president, leaving the remaining 44 states underrepresented. In 2016, Hillary Clinton received more total votes than Donald Trump, but she only won 21 states. However, Donald Trump won 29 states, giving him the electoral votes needed and the presidency. This has been The Making of America. I'm Michael Emerson, and you can visit us at jeffersonmediagroup.com.
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6: Long-awaited updates to the Clean Fuel Production Tax Credit, known as 45Z, have been announced by the Department of Energy. Brian Glenn, Director of Government Affairs for the American Farm Bureau Federation, says the changes allow for calculations of tax incentives using the GREET model.
7: It's used to help determine the level of tax credit given. So the GREET model consolidates all of the greenhouse gas emissions of each step of the biofuel supply chain, dependent on things like the form of transportation and farming practices, into a specific emission rate for a gallon of fuel.
6: The emission rate becomes a carbon intensity score, and the lower the score, the higher the tax credit. Congress authorized the change to the GREET model through the One Big Beautiful Bill Act last year.
7: With this update, now only feedstocks that originate from U.S., Mexico, or Canada can qualify for this clean fuel production tax credit. So that helps ensure that tax incentives are supporting the North American agricultural supply chain.
6: The credit can help support stronger demand for U.S. grown feedstocks, which would be a big help to farmers in the future.
7: We continue to urge USDA to provide greater flexibility for the accepted conservation practices from farmers when they determine the carbon intensity of the feedstocks. Farmers should be supported for lowering emissions of feedstocks and should be adequately compensated for that.
6: Chad Smith, Washington.
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11: 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I admit I didn't see this coming. 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I'm Pete Mundo. Heartland College Sports is who we are covering the Big 12. 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Subscribe if you're sick of the SEC Big 10 bias across college football. We do everything Big 12. So Brett Yormark, the Big 12 commissioner, was obviously the star of the show at day one of Big 12 Media Days. And I thought everybody disappointed themselves in this continuing back and forth between Big 12 Commissioner Brett Yormark, the league office, and Texas Tech. But I got to defend everybody here in some ways as well. If you did not see the viral exchange, here it is, Brett Yormark telling a Texas Tech reporter to stand up, ask me again. I felt like it was eighth grade locker room type stuff going on at Big 12 Media Days. Here we go.
12: But today,
13: Sean Dillon, Rocket Brigade. Commissioner, Texas Tech had got fined over tortillas, and tortillas were banned outright. OSU paddles, broken always make a rule, has a tradition exemption. Sorsby never played a snap for the Red Raiders. Big 12 sued them anyway, while Cincinnati hasn't been yet touched. You're selling greater than 12. Why should Texas Tech fans believe it?
14: Can you sit? Let me come closer to you.
15: Stand up. Ask that question again, and I'm going to give you the answer I want to give you, so go ahead.
13: Texas Tech got fined for tortillas. and tortillas were banned outright. OSU has had paddles that were given a noisemaker exemption back in 2012. Sorsby never played a snap for the Red Raiders, and yet there is a lawsuit. Cincinnati has yet to be touched. You're selling greater than 12. Why should Texas Tech fans believe them?
15: No, I didn't say greater than 12. You misquoted me. I said we're going forward as 16 strong, and that's my answer to your question. But thank you for that question. Appreciate it.
16: Gentleman in the black.
11: Yeah. Brett Yormark helped absolutely nothing there. Nothing whatsoever. And I'm honestly surprised for such a savvy business guy and a really good leader of this conference that that was the approach that Brett Yormark decided to take when he knew somebody was going to go there. And he got very defensive. He got testy. He got snippy. And I didn't think it was necessary. Now, that being said, there is an element right now on the Texas Tech side, and I'm not saying it's Sean Dillon. Sean was asking the question. I know Sean a little bit. Sean's a good guy. But he's asking the question that every Texas Tech fan is thinking, and that's his job. Whether he agrees with that sentiment or not, I don't know. But he's asking the question of the fan. That's part of the job at a place like Media Days, right? But there is an element to this with Texas Tech where they think everybody wakes up thinking about how to screw them. There's like this major victim mentality as well that I don't think permeates all of the fan base, but there's a segment of it that is just like, the Big 12's out to screw us today. Now, do they have somewhat of a right to be annoyed with how the Sorsby stuff has gone down? Yes. Should there be some questions to Cincinnati about what they knew about Sorsby when he was at Cincinnati? Yeah, sure. I'm fine with those conversations. I said the other day on the show that I think an obvious question for Scott Satterfield is, you're telling me you knew nothing about this guy that was gambling on like hundreds of games per season? Maybe hundreds of games a month? Hundreds of bets a month? You knew nothing about that? That's a fair question to ask. But the chip on the shoulder for Texas Tech is getting a little too big here. A little too big. I don't think there's a direct correlation between tortilla tossing and paddle slapping at Oklahoma State games. I understand the approach, okay? But ultimately, I think Brett Yormark's got to have a better answer than that. He didn't want to talk about this Sorsby's thing all day. That was a mistake. Brett Yormark should have said, I'm going to address this once. And whatever answer he wanted to give would have been totally fine with me. In terms of, hey, we had our issues, we got through it as a conference, we're grown men and women, we dealt with it behind closed doors, we're never going to agree on everything. This is obviously a very sore subject for a lot of people, and for very obvious reasons, it's a sensitive subject when it relates to gambling and our student athletes. But you know what? We're 16 teams moving forward together. I love leading this conference. I believe everybody in this conference appreciates what the Big 12 brings to the table for them, and we can't wait for the 2026 season. That's it. That's all you got to say. Like I don't think it's any more complicated than that. Instead, like, to stand up and now listen. I will say, having been at many Big 12 media days, traditionally the person asking the question when you have the commissioner at the podium will stand up. Just, you know, it's not out of respect. It's just typically how it goes. I don't know if people were standing up prior to that question. I don't know the answer. But either way, it's like, just answer the question. I mean, this whole, you stand up and you say that to my face, young man. Like, what are we doing here? Stop. No, enough. We're not going to do that. That's not the right play. That's not how this needs to go for the Big 12 Conference. So I just thought that Yormark could have handled this better and could have done a better job on behalf of the Big 12 in preparing this conference for what it needed to do to have an answer to that question. That's what it ultimately needed to do. The other thing that this feels a little bit like to me is like Texas Tech is in a marriage and it really wants out, And it's because it's just randomly swiping on Tinder and think it can get

0: And that's the approach he took. And frankly, I was surprised and I didn't really understand it. I don't get the play. If it was like to, well, I'm going to make a scene and have a moment with this reporter, Sean Dillon, and make him out to be the bad guy, who wins? That's the thing. Like, who wins with that outcome? I don't think anybody wins. And I just want the Big 12 to win. I want everybody in this league to come out on top, except for on the field, where, of course, that's impossible. Pete Mundo on Heartland College Sports. Hey, like the show, like the video, and subscribe to the channel if you're sick of the SEC and Big Ten bias across college athletics.
1: 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I'm Pete Mundo. We'll get to the Monster Energy drama coming up next.
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0: 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Thanks for joining us on our radio show. Appreciate you being here. Let's get to something else from this past week in Frisco, Texas. Big 12 gets a new deal, Monster Energy. Now, I will not be using this tagline. Monster Energy is not paying me to talk about the Big 12. That's okay. Here was the commissioner sharing this news during Big 12 Media Days.
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1: Oh, man. You know, the NASCARification of the Big 12 and of college athletics is what's going on here. You're going to see Big 12 Monster Energy logos on the fields, on the jerseys, and it's like $20 million. That seems like a deal. I mean, a real deal. You're talking about not even $1.5 million per team. Now, some people are like, wow, they gave it away. Listen, my understanding of that deal, I would agree, Monster Energy got a heck of a deal there, okay? You're talking about everything the Big 12 touches is going to be, you know, Monster Energy Big 12 football. From logos on the fields to, you know, jersey patches, $20 million, not even $1.5 million a team, like $1.2 million a team. That is a steal and a half is what that is. I wouldn't have signed it, but at the same time, these programs are scratching and clawing for every last penny. And if that allows you to save the tennis team, if that allows you to save the swim team, the row team, the volleyball team, you're going to turn it down right now in this climate, in this environment, right now, today? I don't think you can do it. So that's where, you know, college sports is in a very difficult spot right now. As much as it seems like it's too good of a deal for Monster Energy and very much one-sided, if that's the best deal that the Big 12 could get, then that is the free market at work. That is the capitalistic nature of our climate and of advertising in general. Your product is only worth what somebody will pay for it. And maybe that's what the Big 12 could get. I won't be calling it, you know, Monster Energy Big 12. That's not going to be my thing. You guys, you know that. But if that's what the Big 12 wants to do, so be it. They've got to figure out ways to stay ahead. Now, Brett Yormark was big on globalization. You heard him talk about it there. You know, Monster Energy's in however many countries, and we want to be global, and we've got, you know, all these international games. And that was a big part of his conversation as well. I don't want to make this seem like I'm just giving Brett Yormark a hard time, because I really have an immense amount of respect for him. I think he was the perfect guy at the perfect time for the Big 12 when he got in here. And I still believe in his leadership. But let me just say this. You know where I want to be big? Texas. I want to be big in Oklahoma. I want to be big in Kansas, Colorado, Arizona. I want to be big in Florida. I want to be big in, you know, even the New York area with the West Virginia alums. I want to be big in Ohio. That's where I want to be big in the Big 12. Like, I'm a Big 12 guy through and through. The Big 12 is not the biggest brand in a lot of the states that it's in because of the SEC and the Big 10. And now we're going to focus on being a brand in Belgium. They're just top of mind after that horrific soccer game the other night. We're going to talk about being the biggest brand in Mexico. Now, Brett Yormark's an NBA guy. He's talked about how the NBA has branded itself overseas. He's talked about, you know, the foreign players the Big 12 has across this conference. That's great. It's good. It's cool. There's value in that. But the Big 12 still has to understand, as it relates to this sport in particular, this is where its bread is buttered. And this is where the league has to continue to make inroads, as many inroads as possible. And you know, a part of me feels like this is kind of admitting defeat and being like, well, if we can't win it in the States, we'll try to be big in Costa Rica. We'll see what we can do when it comes to, you know, Ukraine. I don't know. I mean, you pick the country. It's like that to me, strategically, I'm struggling with. And I think if you're an SEC or a Big Ten person, it's fairly easily mockable. And I don't want to put the Big 12 in that kind of a position. I am in no way interested in doing that to the Big 12 at all. And I don't want to see that happen. So that's something that, you know, I kind of just shrug my shoulders at and say, whatever, if that's the play, if that's what you want to do, so be it. I admittedly don't really get the play, to be honest. Something else that came up that does need to be addressed. Bray Ormark at Big 12 Media Days talked about how to handle BYU and the anti-LDS chants that have permeated Big 12 campuses over the last couple of years. Pete Mundo on Heartland College Sports. Please make sure you like the video. Subscribe to the channel if you're a Big 12 fan. They've got to figure that thing out, and it's not as difficult as they're making it out to be. It's not, okay? They're like, we're going to have meetings on this, and we're going to address the situation, and the president's going to talk about it. This can come to me from the commissioner's office, okay? And I would make it clear as day. Don't overthink it. If these anti-LDS, Latter-day Saints, if these chants against BYU and its religious affiliation continue, we will start docking teams when it comes to the win column, player suspensions. Everything is going to be on the table. That's got to be the approach from the Big 12. It needs to end. It can't continue. Okay? Whether it's a Colorado football game a couple of years back, the Oklahoma State game in basketball this past season, it cannot continue. And we can't talk about $500,000 fines or whatever it is. Like, I'm sorry, the people doing this stuff don't care about the school paying a fine. It doesn't mean anything to them at all. They do not care. And they won't care. What they care about is their team winning games. And it might seem drastic. And it's maybe, you know, for some of you, you're like, why would you suspend a player? Why would you allow the team to get impacted by the actions of fans? You tell me the better option. Religious bigotry is not something that I think anybody should be standing for or just letting slide by. It's not good natured. I'm all about a good chant, a good taunt, a good ribbing of an opponent, a rival. The minute you're talking about going down the road of religious bigotry, I'm out. I'm done. We're past that point. It's a bad look for the Big 12 whenever it happens too. And that's where Brett Yormark has to lean into these presidents and say, you know what? We can't beat around the bush here anymore. We can't just sit here and have this conversation and be like, well, the first time's a fine of $100,000, then it's $500,000, then it's $1,000,000, then, you know, you're going to have something happen to you. It's like, no, we're coming out of the gates on this hard. And by the way, you're coming out hard and you're making an announcement in your arena, in your stadium before the game, saying, first off, if you're involved, then we find out you're involved, and there's so many cameras now around these stadiums, we'll know if you're involved. You will be banned for life from coming back to the stadium, coming back to this arena. You're done, okay? And from a league perspective, you start, you know, docking a win against a team, some of you might think that's too extreme. I think the conversation, at the very least, should be had because it's getting to the point where it's just, it's way too much. It's completely out of control. And something has to be done about it to the point where we do not have these chants happening any longer. I am absolutely sick of seeing this story play out every time it does. So Yormark knows he's got to do something about this. He knows he's got a problem on his hands. And it has to end. All right? It has to end. And I may be extreme on some of these answers, but you know what? I think it's the only way that you can really get some of these messages across. Public reprimands do not do it. The people that do this stuff do not care. Okay? They just don't. But, you know, having little videos and doing things like that, oh my gosh, I'm sorry. No one's gonna play that game anymore. So I hope that that gets solved sooner rather than later. I think the Big 12 needs to nip that thing in the bud before the start of the football season here coming up. And listen, this is not knocking any specific fan base here. I'm just looking at the BYU road schedule this year in the Big 12, and they go to TCU. I mean, TCU, obviously, its own religious affiliation, not going to be a problem there. They go to UCF. they go to Utah, and they go to Kansas. Like, I don't foresee any issues on the football field this year for BYU. I don't, all right? And I say that, obviously, being optimistic. But right now, that's the thing that the Big 12 needs to figure out before the season gets here. Big announcements, make sure everybody knows, and have no gray area to any of this. It was quite a day for day one of Big 12 Media Days. Brett Yormark stole the show. 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I'm Pete Mundo. Thank you for joining us as a part of the show. 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
1: Day two of Big 12 Media Days is all wrapped up from Frisco, Texas. I'm Pete Mundo, Heartland College Sports, and there is plenty of fighting going on in the Big 12. I feel like a parent who's just watching my kids battle back and forth. And my kids are 7, 5, and 2, so I've seen plenty of that in this phase of life. And I'm sure that, you know, when I'm an old man and I'm hopefully sitting here talking to you about Big 12, like in my rocking chair, I'll be like, yeah, the girls are fighting again. They're 57, 55, and 52, but they just can't stop. I'll be like 87 then. So maybe I'll be here. Maybe I won't. I don't know. But I am Pete Mundo. Heartland College Sports is who we are covering the Big 12. Please like the video. Subscribe if you're sick of the SEC and Big 10 bias across college sports. So Media Day is all wrapped up. And the second day was very similar. Maybe not as dramatic as day one with Brett Yormark going up against a reporter. But it was definitely still filled with infighting in the Big 12. And the biggest thing that came out of it was an allegation that came out from Cincinnati that Texas Tech talked to Brendan Sorsby during the 2025 season, suggesting that tampering was going on by Texas Tech to Brendan Sorsby. Obviously, I'm not sitting here telling you what's true. I don't have the answer to what's true. What I can tell you right now is that the Big 12 is in as tenuous a spot as it's been in at least 3 seasons, if not more. You know, it's kind of like the honeymoon phase right now is over between all these teams. That's what it feels like to me. Everyone's kind of got their own mission. And that's true across all of college sports. I believe that we'll see more of that from some of the other conferences when their media days gets underway here the next couple of weeks. But the honeymoon phase between Brett Yormark, the irate eight teams in the Big 12, the eight teams left over, you know, from the 10-team days, to the AAC 4 plus BYU, to, of course, the Pac-12 4, everyone's out there just kind of like, all right, what do I need to do? Where's my role in all of this? And they're fighting. And frankly, there's a lot of animosity. There's angst. There's teams rolling each other under the bus, calling each other out. And that's what happened here with Cincinnati on Wednesday. You had football coach Scott Satterfield claiming that Texas Tech was one of several schools that spoke with Sorsby's camp about transferring before the 2025 season ended. If true, that's a violation of the NCAA's tampering rules. Satterfield told The Athletic, "We had already heard that schools had reached out. Tech in particular had already reached out with four games left. So we knew we would not be able to compete financially with that, so we started looking for quarterbacks." Now, it's the NIL era. It's the Wild West. We know what everything is about right now in college football. But if so, that's disappointing. Like, even though we're kind of all realizing that people are skirting the rules, that's disappointing. And it's just another thing right now that is creating friction around the Big 12. It's just another thing that we found out about on Wednesday. And the games can't come soon enough. The best way to resolve all of this is just get to a place where we're talking about football. And we're not talking about off-field drama. We're not talking about who was recruiting who during the season. Now, for the record, Sorsby's agent has denied this. To be clear, that's what the agent is saying. Would I put anything past anybody in this era? No, I would. I wouldn't. And I'm not going to. So that was part one. Now, the other thing that stood out to me is something that Cody Campbell said. Of course, the Texas Tech Mega Booster. And this came up in, I'd have to see where the report came from. But Cody Campbell, I'm going to paraphrase it here. He basically said, listen, on behalf of Texas Tech, we want to see the Big 12 do well. We want to see more teams do exactly what we're doing. This is Ross Dellinger who had this quote from Cody Campbell on this meeting in Fort Worth where Tech big shots sat down with Brett Yormark at a steakhouse. Cody Campbell said, quote, "We want to find a way to get all the other Big 12 schools to elevate themselves. Everybody needs to do some version of what we've done. That's the path forward for this conference. A rising tide lifts all boats." That's the quote from Cody Campbell. Now, here's the thing. He's kind of talking out of both sides of his mouth because he's saying, we want all other Big 12 schools to elevate themselves. And then he says a rising tide lifts all boats. Well, which one is it? I don't actually think in this era a rising tide lifts all boats. I don't see any evidence of that. Do you? It's kind of like every man for himself. Tech can do its thing and at least for now dump tens of millions of dollars into a football roster. Well, guess what? I mean, other programs don't have that mega booster or those mega boosters, and they're not able to do that. They're not. They can't, as a result, really compete at that highest level right now. Now, it seems like some of the Blue Bloods are finding their guys, right? That's absolutely true. The Blue Bloods are finding their guys. But that's not happening for many of these Big 12 schools. Can these Big 12 schools still win and compete at a high level? I think that they can. I think you can still do it the way of recruiting really good three-star guys, developing them, keeping them at maybe a bit of a discount once you develop them, and then finding the right transfers to come in and make a big difference, right? Cam Scataboo came from Sacramento State and lit the world on fire at Arizona State and now is in the NFL. So it can be done. There's no doubt about it. It can be done. But, you know, I look at a place like Kansas, right? Where the Kansas Jayhawks, if you didn't see this, they announced that they are going to be having a new logo on the jersey. All right? They are going ahead with a new logo. And this news came down also on Wednesday, same day of media days. XRP is the company that's going to be on KU jerseys across the board. Cryptocurrency is the direction that they are going to go. So XRP Crypto is founded by a guy who has deep ties to the University of Kansas. Okay, so that's how all this works together. So he's looking at it and saying, hey, I'm getting something out of this, and this is going to be the way that I can impact my program and my university. All right, that's obviously the move for him. I think, is it Topeka guy, if I got that right? One of the founders of Ripple that is overseeing the XRP cryptocurrency. That's another way that these teams can obviously have an impact through big-time donors. So all this stuff works together. You don't all have to find a Cody Campbell. There are ways you can be creative. I know that Cody Campbell actually wants to have the Big 12 be more competitive. And I actually think the Big 12 is not getting enough credit for the job that a lot of these programs are doing. If you think that the Big 12 is just Texas Tech and everybody else, you're buying into the SEC propaganda. You're buying into the ESPN propaganda. I don't want to see Cody Campbell go down that road because then he's just doing the SEC's bidding. Cody Campbell should be the one that's out there actually saying the Big 12 top to bottom is underrated. We think we're the best. We have reason to believe that we are investing more than anybody else. But listen, this conference doesn't get enough credit. That is what I want to hear Cody Campbell say. Not, boy, everyone's got to get on our level, because then you're just falling for the trap that ESPN, the SEC, and the Big Ten are trying to set for you in the Big 12. Don't fall for it. I'm Pete Mundo on Heartland College Sports. 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Please subscribe to the channel. If you are a Big 12 fan and you're sick of the SEC and the Big 10 bias across college athletics. Okay, so what else came out of Media Days? A couple of things that stood out to me. We'll take a quick break and get to those coming up next. I'm Pete Mundo on Heartland College Sports.
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1: 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We cover the Big 12. We are glad you are here joining us as a part of the show. I thought a quote from Iowa State head coach Jimmy Rogers was very interesting, and I actually don't agree with his quote. I respect it, but I don't agree with the quote from Jimmy Rogers, the head coach of the Iowa State Cyclones. He's saying that they're not in a rebuild. Jimmy, it's okay to say that you are. It's totally fine. It's called being honest with your fan base. That's what it is. Pete Mundo on Heartland College Sports. Please subscribe if you're a Big 12 fan, Iowa State fan, and like the video as well. Jimmy Rogers said at Media Days, to say that this is a rebuilding year, I don't think anybody in the NFL says that, and they have a new roster every year. I don't buy into that. That is what Jimmy Rogers had to say. Well, I do, and you should. by nature, you have 53 new players on this roster. That is just an unbelievable number. You have to admit to a rebuild. You don't even, you know, if Jimmy Rogers, he may not know everybody's number on the team. And the NFL doesn't have this. You're not turning over the 52, 53-man roster every single year. You're not doing that at all in the NFL. I mean, you're returning a large bulk of your roster, right? At least some of your key pieces. Iowa State football is starting from scratch here. And that's just a fact. It's okay to admit that. So you can say, yeah, I'm rebuilding. I am. It's time for me to hit the reset button. I've got to figure out what I've got here. Now, you can still compete, right? You're not nailing in the season. You're not like, hey, yeah, I hope we can go 4-8 this year. Like, that's not what you're saying if you're Jimmy Rogers. But by the very definition of the loss of players to Penn State in particular, who went to Penn State with Matt Campbell, you can look at it and say, I'm trying to be the best version of myself. That's what you can do if you're Iowa State, if you're Jimmy Rogers. And that's not a bad approach to have. It's an honest approach to have. It's the approach that I think he should have. Because if you say you're not in a rebuild, then people are like, okay, so you're going to win now? And then if you go out there and you win four, five, six games, what happens after that? What direction do you go? How do you handle it? It's almost an impossible task for Jimmy Rogers. So I get what he was going for there. I just don't think that it's also being 100% forthright with the fan base. Who knows it's a rebuild? And I don't think the fan base is going to go nuts if Iowa State wins 4 or 5 games this year. I don't. I don't think they should, and I don't think they will. I think they know what he walked into. So if they know what he walked into, and he really knows what he walked into, then let's just all call it what it is, and that's a rebuild. Now, here's the thing. With the transfer portal, the rebuild doesn't have to take 4 years. It's not like, hey, I need a full recruiting cycle to get my guys in here. I think those days are over, and that's good in the sense that you can get more talent in there quickly, but it can be bad. Because it means the expectations also ramp up faster and the excuses go away quicker than they otherwise would have under the old system where it was like, I need 4 or 5 years to really get my guys in here and develop them. Those days are over. You've got to hit on the portal. Yes, you got to get your guys in through the high school ranks as well. And you got to make this thing work in 2, 3, 4 years. That's what you have to do. And those are reasonable expectations for Iowa State head coach Jimmy Rogers. Pete Mundo on Heartland College Sports. Like the video, subscribe to the channel while you're here. Thanks for joining us as a part of the show, talking everything Big 12 Conference. Noah Fifita, the quarterback of the Arizona Wildcats. Is he the best quarterback in the Big 12 Conference? I'm sorry, I'm not buying it. He will not be my and was not my pick for preseason first team all Big 12. I think he's really good, but I've got questions. But I respect him a lot for what he said here when he was asked at Big 12 Media Days, hey, man, what's the deal? What's going on? You want to talk a little Heisman Trophy? He was having none of it. Here's what he had to say.
8: Yeah, all this year is about me. I think that we got expectations as a team. We have goals as a team that we believe is possible. So my job is just to do whatever I got to do to help our team be able to achieve those accomplishments. So I think we do have the personnel. I think we have the coaches to go do something special. And now it's just we got to go to work to go do it.
1: 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I'm Pete Mundo, Heartland College Sports. 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Listen, last year was a great bounce back year from a really bad first year under Brent Brennan. He kind of goes up, down, right? 2023, Jed Fish's final year was great. 2024, first year with Brent Brennan, not good. Last year, Seth Thagy comes in as OC and 29 touchdowns, 6 interceptions, career highs in passing yards, 64% completion rate. He was much improved, much more like he was, I would say, in 23 than he was obviously in 24. Not as good as 23, but he was solid. He's a veteran. He's been around the block. You know, he's got some ability to showcase some wheels. He did more of that last year than he did either of his first 2 years as a starter. It's great to have him back. But if I've got to draft a quarterback for the 2026 season in the Big 12, I'm going Bear Bachmeier. That's where I'm going, the BYU quarterback. If I got to get one guy in there to win a game, it's him. And, you know, I got to see it to believe it, but I'm not convinced that Fifita is like an obvious number two here either. I think you can make a case looking around the Big 12 and saying, okay, well, if it's not Fifita, would I go Drew Mestemaker at Oklahoma State? Would I go Devin Dampier at Utah? Would I go Will Hammond at Texas Tech? I was admittedly surprised, maybe not surprised, mildly surprised, that Fifita got the nod for first team all Big 12. But I get it. He's the veteran. He's back. He had, you know, a great season last year. But I'm not sitting here and completely sold on him. Heck, I think Connor Wigman at Houston could have a really good season. I think Houston's going to outscore some teams this year. I like the defense. But, you know, I think Houston's going to have to put up some points here in some of their games this season. And I think that Connor Wigman, who's got a lot of talent around him, who's got a lot of weapons, can have a really big year as well. In fact, if you said to me right now, all right, how about this? If you said to me right now, Pete, would you take Noah Fifita or the field for first team all Big 12 quarterback after the season? I would take the field. And it's not a knock on Fifita. It's just the Big 12 is so unpredictable to sit here and be like, okay, it's going to be the rising senior who's been a starter for 3 years, who's obviously going to be the best quarterback in the Big 12 because this is what he did last year. It's like, well, who saw Fifita bouncing back last year the way he did? A lot of it was like, well, you know, Jed Fish is gone. Fafita's washed up. Look what happened with Brent Brennan in year one. He can't do it the way he did it in 23. And he did it again. He did it just like he did in 23. Maybe better. He had a little more dual threat in him last season. So I just, it seems too easy to pick Noah Fifita. And from what I hear, you can tell me if you disagree with this in the comments, but from what I hear, actually, Arizona fans may not be as high on Fifita as, you know, some people outside of Tucson seem to be around the Big 12 conference, which I thought is pretty interesting. And then it's like, okay, what if Colin Klein completely turns around Avery Johnson? What if that happens? What if Juju Lewis just lights it up this year for the Colorado Buffaloes? Although, did you see that viral clip of Lewis? Oh my gosh, this was horrible. I can't play it on the show because it's ESPN property, but Juju Lewis said, quote, last year we weren't looking at defenses. We were just high school free-balling, just playing football. That was a quote to ESPN from the quarterback of the Buffaloes. Yeah, that doesn't seem really good. That seems like a bad job by the coaching staff. We weren't looking at defenses. We were just high school free-balling, playing football. That's problematic. That's how you go 1-8 in league play if you're Colorado. So I think it's really up for grabs. And then you know one of the transfers is going to totally pop and just shock the world. Whether it's Barnett at UCF, whether it is Lagway at Baylor, somebody's just going to totally shock the world in terms of what they do in this conference at the quarterback position. So you let me know. Are you with me where you'd say, hey, I would take the field over Noah Fifita to be at the end of the season first team all Big 12, or would you take Fifita? I mean, I would go the field, and the talk of any Heisman Trophy stuff to me is just crazy premature. Like way, way, way too premature. Not even worthy of really having that conversation right now. And I say that liking the guy. I'm sorry, Heisman right now? That's just too much. It is. Let's just see if Arizona can stay competitive, win the Big 12. And to Fifita's credit, he answered the question properly. Hey, it's all about winning the Big 12. That's what he cares about. And that should be his goal. If he does that, the rest of the stuff will take care of itself. And you know what? We hope that this show you liked and you'll take care of us just by liking it, subscribing to the channel, sharing it with a friend. Word of mouth is the best way for people to find out about what we do at Heartland College Sports and hop on our free forums as well. 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I'm Pete Mundo, host of the show. Thanks for being here. We've been doing this for over 10 years now, and the last couple of years, you guys have just blown up this channel.
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11: 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Now that's rural. When I was 8 years old, I knew I wanted to be an engineer, Spurgeon said. In order to raise money for college, he started a fence building business while in high school. He built more than 80 miles of pasture fence in southwest Kansas and sold that business at graduation. Building fence is a hard job, especially setting the heavy wooden hedge posts, which are often used as corner posts. Not only are they heavy, they require a way to dig a hole big enough in which to set the post several feet into the ground. This can be a challenge in rocky Kansas soils. There's also the problem of maintenance over time, when fences can sag or get loose. Spurgeon thought about those challenges as he pursued higher education. Spurgeon earned a degree in mechanical engineering at K-State. He met John Kunze, who is an entrepreneur and teaches an entrepreneurship class in the College of Business. Kunze had also built fence at his family's farms. They talked about the challenges of building fence with traditional hedge wood corner posts. They figured that there had to be a better way. We set out to fix everything that we hated about putting up fence, Spurgeon said. We wanted to figure out how to make fencing easy to install, to source, and to transport, while building it in a way that would keep the fence tight, he said. A big part of the challenge was those heavy hedge posts used at the corners. Spurgeon and his partner set out to engineer a solution. They designed a prototype with easy-to-install metal corner posts, tension keepers and springs on the wires to adjust for temperature change and other factors to keep the fence tight. After refining the system, they launched the Iron Hedge Company. We wanted the whole thing to be lighter than a green hedge post, Spurgeon said. We're now on version 4, and it's 100 pounds lighter than our first one, he said. The corner of the fence is like the foundation of your house, and it has to be right, Spurgeon said. Ground contact parts on the Iron Hedge products are galvanized for longer endurance. Their first product install was in 2020. Now nearly 40 installations have taken place. The company owns 2 patents. The advantages of the Iron Hedge corner post system are said to include faster installation, longer-lasting results, and adaptability. Ease of installation and low maintenance of the product are our goals, Spurgeon said. We want quicker installation time and less headaches for the customer, he said. We show customers that this is an investment in infrastructure that will last a long time, Spurgeon said. Iron Hedge designs are intended to help assure a 50 to 75-year lifespan for the fence. That way a customer can spend less time on less value-added tasks and concentrate on the things that are productive and make a difference in their business, he said. For more information, see www.ironhedgefence.com. 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We commend Eric Spurgeon, John Kunze, and all those involved with the Iron Hedge Company for creative engineering and entrepreneurship in the fencing industry. I'm glad they got this corner on the market. And there's more. Eric Spurgeon is putting his engineering skills to work in other industries as well. We'll learn about that next week. For the Huck Boyd National Institute for Rural Development, this is Ron Wilson with Kansas Profile.
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13: 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You are listening to the weekend edition of the O'Reilly Update. Coming up next, the news with Mike Slater.
14: Thanks, Bill. Here's what's happening this week in America. American Museum of Woke, illegal alien kills six-year-old. Trade Center breaks ground, and the Arch gets another round of approval. It's all coming up, then Bill's going to be here with your message of the day. But first, I recommend you read at least the first few pages, the summary of this 162-page White House report, highlighting how the Smithsonian has been totally taken over by radicals and revisionists, whose entire purpose is to problematize every good thing about American history and eliminate key parts of our history. It's an incredible report. It's called The Saving America Story, How Ideological Capture at the Smithsonian Erases Our Heritage. It highlights all the museum's wokeness over the last few years, from seemingly minor stuff like how Mickey Mouse represents vestiges of longstanding traditions of blackface minstrel shows, to how the National Museum of American History's leadership said the new goal is to reframe the traditional celebratory narrative of U.S. history. The American Historical Association represents 10,000 historians across America, has defended the Smithsonian and urged the White House to, quote, respect and value the expertise of the historians, curators, and other museum professionals who conduct the review and revision of historical content according to the professional standards of our discipline. An illegal alien ran a stop sign, hit a mother and her two young children, which resulted in the death of her six-year-old daughter. This illegal alien had previously been deported three times, 2019, 2023, and 2024. 33-year-old illegal alien from Mexico was arrested in North Carolina a month after allegedly running a stop sign and hitting the 35-year-old mom who was driving to get lunch with her two children, six and a four-year-old. Two World Trade Center has broken ground 25 years after the terrorist attack of 9/11. This new building will be 55 stories tall, 2 million square feet. It is the last commercial development in the footprint of the fallen twin towers of the World Trade Center. It's expected to be completed in 2031. The mayor of New York City said, "We are standing today on hallowed ground." This will be the world headquarters for American Express. The president's proposed arch, 250 feet tall, received initial approval from the National Capital Planning Commission after hours of public testimony against the project. This is going to be in a traffic circle in front of Arlington National Cemetery on the other side of the bridge from the Lincoln Memorial. This arch will be more than twice as tall as the 99-foot-tall Lincoln Memorial. Things huge. The National Park Service says construction will take place 20 hours a day over the next 2 to 3 years. I'm Mike Slater from the podcast Politics by Faith, youtube.com/@politicsbyfaith. Bill O'Reilly has your message of the day. Next.
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16: For today, any lingering shower and storm activity looking to dissipate by midday across far southern portions of Kansas. Otherwise, lots of sunshine statewide by this afternoon and into southern Nebraska as well. A few hit-or-miss type showers and storms a possibility into far northern portions of Oklahoma as we head later into the day. High temperatures by this afternoon ranging from the upper 80s across far east central into northeastern portions of Kansas. Lower to middle 90s more common to the west and southwest of there. Then for tonight, expecting some isolated showers and storms into northern Oklahoma, otherwise completely dry across Kansas and southern portions of Nebraska for tonight. Those low temperatures dropping back into the middle to upper 60s, but some lower 70s into extreme southeastern Kansas and northern Oklahoma. Into Sunday, as an upper-level ridge of high pressure looks to dominate our weather pattern, expecting sunny and completely dry conditions region-wide. I'm meteorologist Michael Caro.
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20: Wow, I am so pleased to bring Beth McBride on the show. She's so busy, so we're lucky that she could make time for us because she is changing the world and she is going to change the culture when it comes to driving drunk. And this is something I'm so passionate about, and she is pushing against what has happened in the past and what is acceptable. And even though there's awareness out there, there's never enough awareness. And all of this started, sadly, because she lost her son to a drunk driver who was celebrating, of all things, his 21st birthday and being responsible. Her son, Bobby, so sad to hear that happen to her. But out of that grief, what has now happened is the Montana Bar Fairies, and you have no idea what it is, I bet, as you listen to us, and wait till you hear this story. Beth, I know you're swamped. Thank you so much for taking time and spending it with us.
21: You're welcome. Well, thank you for bringing light to this, our very important mission, you know, which is to reduce drunk driving fatalities.
20: Yeah.
21: So I appreciate it.
20: Tell us about, first of all, let's talk about your son. What was your son like? Tell us something about him.
21: Here we go, crying at the beginning of
20: it. It's okay.
21: Bobby was a really kind soul, and which was kind of nuts because he was tall and handsome, you know, 6'2", dark hair, great hair, blue eyes, huge smile, strong shoulders. But he was really kind and funny and genuinely looked out for other people. I think it's because when he was younger, he was kind of a dorky, an interesting child. You know, he got bullied a little bit. He was always small. But when he turned 17, all of a sudden he went from this dorky teenager to this very, you know, handsome young man, you know, the whole swan, duckling swan thing. And And I personally believe that he remembered how he was treated as a kid, and he wasn't going to treat other people like that as an adult, you know?
0: Right. And so. Here it was, you know, a milestone birthday, 21, and yes. Typical, right? He was going to go out mm-hmm. with his friends and celebrate.
21: Yeah. Well, you know, unfortunately, drinking is a huge part, or I'm going to say has been a huge part of the Montana culture, because we're trying to stop that. We're not saying that you can't drink, but the whole just drinking in excess and driving around back roads and having that be like a cool thing, that has to go away, you know. But that morning, I had begged him to stay home. I had a feeling as a mom that it wasn't going to be good. Bobby was, he always liked to make people laugh, and he was mischievous in a nice way, you know, in a fun way. He was surprising, and his famous words were, "Oh, this is going to hurt," whether it's climbing up a tree in the forest that's dead and shaking it until it drops, you know, with him in it. He loved to snowboard, you know, and jump off of stuff that was going to go crazy. When he was a preteen, I feel like I had the ski patrol like in my phone as a contact, because I would get calls like, "Beth, we got Bobby in the, you know, infirmary." And so he was always doing crazy things. And I just was very scared that since it was his 21st birthday, he might go overboard and do something dumb. And when I say something dumb, I was concerned he was going to get himself arrested by being mischievous, you know. He had had an interaction with the law previously. Nothing, just, you know, just misdemeanor mischievousness, you know. But that's, you know, Montana boys, that's what it's always been, you know? And so I was really concerned. So I asked him not to go. We went to breakfast that morning. It was his 20. So in Montana, when you're a teenager, your driver's licenses are vertical. Mm-hmm. And when you turn 21, you get a horizontal driver's license. So 6 months before his birthday, he wanted that horizontal driver's license on his 21st birthday, no matter what, right? So he had made the very first appointment at the DMV to get his new driver's license. And there's a restaurant, a breakfast diner right next to the DMV. So my daughter Carly, his sister, and I met him at Bojangles, at 7 a.m. because he had the first morning appointment. So we all had breakfast together. And I'm just so thankful that I got that morning with him. You know, it was snowing really bad. It was a horrible storm. I lived 20 miles from that restaurant. But, you know, I almost thought of canceling. Carly almost thought of canceling, but we were just like, we can't cancel. We have to, it's Bobby's birthday.
0: Right.
21: So we went to breakfast and, you know, and I said, "Can you please just stay home? Maybe go out for a little while, but then just stay home." And, "No, Mom, I'm going to be okay." And he wrapped his big, strong arms around me and he kissed me and he said, "I love you, Mama. I'm going to be okay."
0: Wow.
21: And that was the last thing I said to him.
0: Wow. Wow.
21: And I'm grateful in a weird way that those are the last thing. That's the last thing I heard.
0: Right.
21: So I'm grateful for that. And it wasn't like, "Okay, Mom, whatever," you know?
0: Yeah. Yeah. So. It's so interesting though. Thank goodness, like you said, that you didn't cancel that breakfast, which you could have, and rearranged it. And also that there, you know, he was so excited about the driver's license. So all that happened where he got that appointment, where you're celebrating. I mean, thank goodness, you know, for that. And who would have thought in a sense, because he knows I'm going to be okay. I'm going to be cautious, but you can't foresee what somebody else will do. And it's what you started talking about as what the culture is in Montana and all of that. So what happened then? He goes out with his friends.
21: Yeah. So, he promised us, you know, "I'm not driving. We've got a ride. We're really planning." And I believe he went skiing or snowboarding. Afterwards, I don't, it's honestly, Kate, it's kind of a blur now, you know, but I believe he went snowboarding with his buddies and then he went over and he visited his dad and then, he went out. So there's a, I live in a town called Columbia Falls and there is an iconic country western bar called the Blue Moon that's there. And I mean, it's got animal taxidermy of polar bears and grizzly bears and pool tables and dancing. And, you know, it's really the real.

0: is, I don't know, I think it's funny, but it's, that was the last snow of the season, which is really rare for March 10th to be the last day of snow. We usually have snow into May, you know,
1: right.
0: but so it was cold. Anyway, he and two buddies, Garrett and Jake, were waiting. The Blue Moon has a foyer in front of the bar, and they were waiting underneath the foyer, and their Uber driver never showed up.
2: Coming up as we continue our conversation with Beth McBride, calling a parent instead for a ride, sadly, that would never take place. That's next with me, Kate Delaney, coming around the bend.
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2: And we're back with our special guest, Beth McBride. Beth, we've been talking about your son, Bobby, who tragically was killed on his 21st birthday. They didn't get the Uber ride. What happened next?
0: So they called one of the parents that lives very close. And when the bar closed, and Cindy said she would be right over. But Cindy wanted to pick them up across the street. I don't remember if Cindy wanted to pick them up across the street or they wanted to go across the street because it was cold.
2: Sure.
0: And they wanted to wait. So it, like I said, some of the details are fuzzy because I,
2: of course.
0: Yeah. Anyway, so they ran across the street. So the Blue Moon's on a corner. And the gas station, and it's like a gas station truck stop that's open 24 hours. And that gas station's on a corner. So Bobby was like 30 feet outside of the crosswalk. They just ran from the front door of the Blue Moon to the front door of the town pump.
2: Mm-hmm.
0: Outside the crosswalk. They did

0: go against the light as well.
1: Right.
0: Okay, so I want to put that out there. It wasn't that he was fully legal. He was breaking the law too, in a sense. He was jaywalking. And I know Bobby. Bobby was like squirrel, very ADD. And so I believe what happened is that Garrett took off and then Jake took off. And then Bobby probably just saw his buddies run and followed them without looking. So Garrett made it to the corner. He turned around. He saw Bobby get hit. Jake was missed by like 6 inches. And saw Bobby get hit. Bobby was thrown 45 feet.
1: Wow.
0: The coroner said that he probably didn't even see it coming the way that he was hit, which I'm grateful for. And he died in Garrett's arms.
1: Wow.
0: But he was immediately knocked out.
1: Right, right.
0: So the reason why I share all that is because people need to understand what happened next. So the driver never slowed down. The driver hit him at 50 miles an hour. The speed limit is 60, which is asinine that you have a corner with sidewalks and all this kind of stuff on a highway and no, but that's a whole nother issue.
1: Right, right.
0: But the driver was very drunk. He had a blood alcohol of 0.20, which is more than twice the legal limit.
1: Right.
0: He did stop, but he was highly intoxicated and you know, caused a commotion and all this kind of stuff. But this part is all important because not only has the bar fairies, do we do what we do, but we also changed a law because of that incident. So, and why all of that happened. So that's the evening. You know, my son Caleb, his Bobby's older brother, left him about an hour before that. His best friend growing up left like an hour. And so there's a lot of people. And I'm like, why didn't I go down to the bar and celebrate with him? His dad felt the same way. His sister, you know, why, brothers, why did Lee leave? Why, you know?
1: Sure.
0: And so a lot of people were there. A lot of people saw it. A lot of his friends saw it. And so it impacted it impacted our community in a very huge way, you know, so.
1: Yeah. The law, what was the law that was changed?
0: So after it took 4 months for the detective to gather everything and make a crime report. And when and he told me, you know, Beth, we've got one shot. This is taking a while. I have to make sure we can go after it because Bobby was jaywalking. And after all the evidence, after they went through all the evidence, he decided that driving vehicular homicide under the influence would be the proper charge. So he submitted that to the county attorney. Well, the county attorney said, well, Bobby was jaywalking, and so since Bobby was jaywalking, we're going to go ahead and charge the driver with misdemeanor DUI and misdemeanor careless driving. And I go, what? His blood alcohol was 0.20. He had no business being on the road to begin with.
1: Right.
0: Wouldn't that be inherently negligent? No, not in the state of Montana. And I go, you're kidding. I go, well, can you at least charge him with an aggravated DUI? Because we have a law that says if your blood alcohol is 0.16 or higher, then you can aggravate a DUI. He goes, well, what difference does that make? I go, well, the aggravated DUI carries a jail sentence of 1 year. A regular DUI carries a sentence of 6 months. So if you could just give me a little more time, I would appreciate it. And the county attorney said, yeah, okay, sure. And I go, how is this right? I go, you're an elected official. do something about this. You know, why aren't you changing the law? Why aren't you making that someone can't drive around legally like that? Like, they're a menace to society with that high of a blood alcohol. Kate, that's when people start to black out. Wow. The driver hardly remembers that night. Mm. You know, he was stumbling, is what I was told, you know, by witnesses that were there, that he was obviously crazy intoxicated.
1: Right.
0: And so how in the world can that not be inherently negligent? So I said, why don't you do something about it? And the county attorney says, I can't, I've tried. The legislature in Montana likes to drink, and so they don't make stronger drunk driving laws. And I said, are you kidding me? I go, well, I'll make a difference. I'll change something. Watch me. And when I do, I expect your help, you know? And he said, okay, good luck. So we went through the trial and everything, you know, right. And so the man was sentenced. Well, we didn't go through a trial because there's no time or money for trials. That's why the county attorney went after those two. Because I'm sorry, going back, he said, you know, I told him that the detective said that there is enough evidence to support vehicular homicide under the influence. Montana's maximum on that, Kate, is 30 years. So it's hefty when you get it. Wow. And that's one of the highest, I believe, in the country.
1: Right.
0: So I go, so why would the detective say that there's enough evidence? And then the county attorney said, we would have to go to trial. And we don't have the time or the resources for trial. So we have to take what we can get. And that's why we went there. So we go to the sentencing because the driver had changed his plea to guilty. We go to the sentencing, and thank God that the justice, because this was a misdemeanor court, so the justice of the peace, he said, okay, I sentence you to 6 months in jail for careless driving, and I sentence you 1 year in the county jail for aggravated DUI.
1: We're back with Beth McBride and the rest of that story next.
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1: We're back with Beth McBride. Beth, I guess the real shocker is no felony here, a misdemeanor, right?
0: The driver was sentenced to a year and a half in the county jail. He spent a year and a half in the county jail and then was released. So there was just something so inherently wrong about the fact that you could kill someone that drunk and not even be charged with a felony. Bobby was jaywalking. I would never expect or anticipate a 30-year sentence, but sure, to just get a misdemeanor
1: wow
0: charge when you killed someone. So that's when I decided I was going to make a change. One of Bobby's classmates, Braxton Mitchell, was a House representative, and he was serving his second term. Young kid. He had a moment of silence on the House floor for Bobby right after he passed away. And he texted that to me. And that got me thinking, like, hey, I know a legislator. So I met with Braxton and he told me what I needed to do. I contacted Mothers Against Drunk Driving and I talked to one of their government affairs people, and they helped me draft a legislative concept letter. And so this new law was going to be aggravated vehicular homicide while under the influence. So we went through the whole process, 11 hearings, I think, between the House and the Senate. And we gained full bipartisan support, and which is all a story in itself, because it was kind of crazy how all that went down.
1: Right, but you did it.
0: Oh yeah, but we did it. And so now in the state of Montana, starting October 1st, if you kill someone with a blood alcohol of 0.16 or higher, mandatory 3 years in jail. It doesn't matter. Someone could be committing suicide, and I hate to say that, by jumping in front of your car, but that's something that happens here in Montana. And it doesn't matter. If your blood alcohol is 0.16, you are inherently negligent and have no business being on the road, and you go to jail for a minimum of 3 years and increased fines. And I know 3 years doesn't sound like very much, but the amount of people that get out of jail for killing. So it's pretty common that when you kill someone drunk driving in Montana, a lot of people are up for parole around the 15, 18 month mark. And I have heard countless stories of people being released in that 15 to 18 month. Oh, well, Jerry was a really good guy, so you were going to go ahead and let him out, you know? And I mean, they still have that suspended sentence, so they can't do anything wrong, which I appreciate. But I ran into the driver at my doctor's office while we were awaiting sentencing. And I don't know if you know what it's like. The anger that was inside of me, the fact that I'm not a violent person in any way, shape, or form. But when I saw him, I just buckled, you know, and I got really angry that I am forced as a citizen to treat this person with respect. You know, I can't go over there and knock his teeth out in the doctor's office.
1: Right.
0: not that I would. Kind of wanted to, but now I'm being expected to treat him with respect and stuff. And I haven't, and I'm still in the acute period of grief. And so that's why I'm like, no, you got to have a minimum of 3 years. We live in small towns, you know, you run into these perpetrators, you run into them.
1: Right.
0: So we need time to grieve, and there has to be justice for a victim.
1: Absolutely. Congratulations on doing that, because as you said, you're going through grief, and to then make yourself have to go through that, as you said, riding through the anger, then the crazy bumping into the person and the things that shouldn't have been. So you affected change there. And then you start the Montana Bar Fairies. And how did that all start?
0: Well, in the first 6 weeks, 5 or 6 weeks, I barely left my house. I couldn't. I didn't want to face anybody. I just wanted to sleep all day and die, right?
1: Right.
0: And so my daughter Carly used to come over, and she lives like 20 miles away. So she came over almost daily. And she would come up early in the morning too. Say she was felt the same way with me. We just sit around and watch TV all day and do nothing. Or maybe not even watch TV, maybe just sit there. And she drove by a notorious bar in Kalispell, in the town that she lives in. And it was early in the morning, and she saw that there were cars in the parking lot. And she could see that they were frosted over. So obviously these people had stayed over, left their car overnight. And it just struck her, like, gosh, I wish there was a way to say thank you for leaving your car. She and actually anticipated getting out of the car and writing in the frost, you know, thank you for leaving your car, you know.
1: Right.
0: So she called me and told me, and when she came over, we discussed it and said, well, why can't we thank people? Why can't we encourage them to do the right thing? Maybe they'll make that same choice again. Maybe they'll start getting them to think. And she agreed with me, and we just started brainstorming, like, what can we do? And it took a couple of months to continue to think about it and how we were going to make it work. And then so then we decided, okay, you know what, we're going to do this. Carly was like, if I remember correctly, it was Carly who was like, you know, after you've been drinking all night, you know, a cup of coffee would be really nice, you know, kind of a thing. I'm like, that's a great idea. So that's how that started. And she was working at a coffee house as a social media manager and also a barista. And she asked them if they would be willing to donate some cards. And they said, yes, they would be happy to do that in Bobby's honor. And then we decided to make the cards and what they are. So we have a victim story card and it has a picture of a victim, and it started out with just Bobby. And it says, I was hit and killed by a drunk driver after celebrating my 21st birthday while trying to catch a sober ride or something like that. And then it has his picture, his birth date, and the day that he died. And then on the back, it says, thank you for not driving home, or thank you for making the right choice and not driving home drunk. Have a cup of coffee on us, the Montana Bar Fairies. So we put that in an envelope with a $5 coffee card. And we have a cute little Bar Fairy sticker that we put on it. And we put it in the driver's side windshield on cars that were left behind, you know, to say thank you.
1: Wow. How incredible. And this is really spread. So first of all, how do you get your stories? Where do you find the stories? I mean, I know there's lots of stories out there, sad stories of people that have been killed.
0: Yes. Well, in our area, which is called the Flathead Valley, Kalispell, Whitefish, Columbia Falls, Big Fork, in the Flathead Valley, a lot of people just came forward. Would you please share our story? And so that was really easy. Carly had a coworker, Brittany, whose daughter Erin was sleeping in her bed, 15 years old, when a drunk driver came plowing through their house and killed her. Yeah.
1: Wow.
0: I had an acquaintance whose 15-year-old daughter was walking on a back road to go fishing when a young woman with a blood alcohol 0.24, three times the legal limit, just hit her and took off and left her on the side of the road, thought she had a deer. So we already knew people, and their children were killed a couple of years previous. So they got on board. And then some people just started to reach out, you know, hey, call these people. And so I think it's impactful because the recipients see the cards and they go, oh, I remember when this happened. I remember when that man drove through that house, because it's all in the local news. We're small towns, you know? So when someone's killed by a drunk driver, everybody knows. So it really makes an impact.
1: Coming up, Beth McBride honoring her son, Bobby, with the incredible reach of MontanaBarFairies.org.
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1: And we're back with Beth McBride. Her son, Bobby, sadly was killed by a drunk driver on his 21st birthday, just out celebrating with his friends who were actually being responsible and not driving, which has led to MontanaBarFairies.org and the mission of trying to change the culture around drinking and driving in Montana, just starting out with simple coffee cards and growing into actually a multi-state movement of awareness. And that determination has led to some really interesting things that I think is just going to continue to grow across the U.S., Beth. So congratulations on that. How far are you now?
0: We're all over the state. We're in the Flathead, we're in Missoula, Great Falls, Billings, Bozeman, and we got started in Butte, but the director, she had to bow out, which is a real bummer because I was really excited about Butte, and we need someone in Helena, you know, in the nation's capital or in our state capital. Right. But they have a great Butte and Helena have like a free taxi service, is my understanding. So the Montana Tavern Association helps provide free rides in those two towns. And so maybe that's why it's people haven't reached out there, you know. Right. But we've also now in the Lake of the Ozarks, Missouri, our director there said that has the highest DUI fatalities on water. And then we're in Wenatchee, Washington and Tacoma, Washington.
1: Wow. So where do the volunteers come from? People just start a network and figure out who can go that morning. And how does that all work? The process of handing out, you have I saw pictures. You have a great vest. It's glow. Yes. So no one comes near it. It says MontanaBarFairies.org on it. So tell us about that process.
0: Okay. Well, the reason, so we learn by, we do everything now by experience. You know, you'd be surprised how many people are milling around at 6 o'clock in the morning. So we meet at 5:45 in the morning. And then so that we start ferrying at 6:00. You really got to be done by 6:30, no later than 7:00, because people are up and moving around and driving to work and that sort of thing. We wear the vest because we've had people come up to us before we started wearing the vest, say, "Hey, what are you doing to those cars?" We're like, "Oh, wait, okay. We're not car hoppers.
1: I love it.
0: We're not junkies trying to look for stuff. You know what I mean? Like, we're here on a purpose. It's official. This is official business." So that's where the vest came from. And we give our volunteers a piece of swag every time they volunteer, and that would be a Bar Fairy beanie, ball cap, tote bag, coffee mugs, and, you know, not stuff that's real expensive, but just something that says, hey, we really appreciate that you got up really early in the morning and in the wintertime drove these horrible icy roads, and you're amazing, and thank you. And so you get to pick out a piece of swag.
1: Nice.
0: So that's what it is. And I send the volunteers, they just come. We have a social media, TikTok, Facebook, Instagram, and MontanaBarFairs.org. And people just say, hey, how can I volunteer? And so we email them back, and we make them fill out a volunteer form. And all that is a pledge that they won't ever drive drunk. We don't say drink and drive. We say drive drunk, because the reality is that the majority of people can go and have a beautiful glass of wine with dinner, or have a beer while they're eating pizza and watching the game at the local pub, and they're not a danger to themselves or anyone else. That's the reality of it. And we're not telling people that you can't have a drink. We're saying don't drive impaired.
1: Yeah.
0: So we make them sign a thing, I won't drive drunk. And so they have to sign that. And then we vet them. I had one volunteer, no show, no call one time. And it turns out she was on the jail roster that morning.
1: Wow.
0: So I was like, okay, maybe we should make sure somebody will vouch for them. So now we call two references, and so it's kind of turned into a real legitimate kind of organization. We're fully, a licensed nonprofit. We have our EIN number, a 501c3. So it's been crazy. So we started January 1st, 2024. New Year's Day was our very first time. And so we've been doing it for 21 months, something like that.
1: Yeah. Wow. Where do you hope this goes? Because obviously now more people are hearing about it. This is a national show. Other people struggle with this. Other people have very sad tales to tell. And What could it look like to you? What if it was nationwide?
0: Kate, that's mind blowing to me. And a year ago, I never would have thought that would be possible, but I do now. The amount of people that respond to us and go, we need this in our area. We want this. We love the positivity. We don't judge. You do you. The biggest goal here is that people are not ashamed to leave their cars. Just leave your car, get a ride, do something, because you don't have to be crazy drunk to be dangerous. If your blood alcohol is 0.08, you are legally drunk and you could kill someone. Your senses are off. And in some states, that's 0.04 or 0.05. So really, you have to be very careful that you are not impaired when you drive. And if you're starting to feel a little lightheaded and like that, don't be ashamed to leave your car. Leave your car. You might get a cup of coffee. And I work a lot with Mothers Against Drunk Driving. And the statistics since 2020, DUI fatalities and serious injuries have increased. They were dropping. People were doing better. Then 2020 happened. The pandemic exploded. And those numbers are on the rise again. So, yes, we just wanted to do it for our hometown. Thanks, hometown. Thanks, Montana. We love this because Montana has the highest DUI fatalities in the country. But now it's possible that we need to help. All of us need to help and be a part of changing that, because over 10,000 people a year die from drunk driving. And this is 100% preventable. And so if people love this and they want to be a part, we love you and we want you to be a part. So all you got to do is contact us and say, hey, how do I get this started? And we'll get you on your way.
1: And so they can go to MontanaBarFairies.org.
0: Yes. Yes, and they just send us an email from our website, and we'll give you the information. What it takes is you need to have 3 or 4 friends that are willing to do it with you, commit to doing it twice a month to start, be willing to ask for donations through local companies and coffee houses. Actually, we have a couple people now that are doing breakfast burritos or bagels instead of coffee, which, I mean, think about it. I don't know if you've ever drank too much, but the next morning a breakfast burrito sounds pretty sweet, right? So it might even be expanding and changing as we go, so that it's appropriate for that area. Because that's the thing, is even though it started in Montana, wherever it goes, it needs to serve the community that it's in. And we're open to new ideas. So
1: wonderful.
0: Come on board, man. We'd love to have you.
1: Absolutely. How does this make you feel now? I mean, Bobby would probably be so proud. I mean, does it uplift you and your daughter and make you feel like, wow, we're doing something, we're honoring him?
0: Yes. Because what this means, Kate, is that Bobby didn't die in vain. That Bobby's Law, that's the name of the law, his name is now recorded in history of Montana forever. And that positive, happy-go-lucky, kind, generous life that he lived continues on through the Montana Bar Fairies. And I just believe he's looking down from heaven and saying, and the way Bobby talks, that's sick, Mom. That's totally sick.
1: Perfect place to end this. Beth McBride, thank you so much.
0: You're welcome. Thank you.
1: Truly inspirational to see what Beth McBride and her daughter Carly have done with MontanaBarFairies.org. I'm Kate Delaney. We'll see you next weekend for another edition of the show.
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6: 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I just want to warn you, traffic is tough out there.
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18: Time now for the O'Reilly Update message of the day. I'm thinking about the World Cup. The International Soccer Exposition has been a major success for the United States, even though we lost. Game after game, fans from across the world are having a good time here. No rioting, no hooligans heading to prison like you find in Europe. These images are going out all over the world. The foreign press will never acknowledge that this is a good country because they hate Donald Trump. But social media can circumvent these outlets. Many of the people living abroad who come here who watch the games are ecstatic about how they're being treated in the USA. All of this goodwill is a tribute to we the people. We are a welcoming country. Our police are doing a fabulous job at keeping the fans safe. The positive attention goes against our global image that we're onerous and crude. That is the reason the World Cup is so important to America. The United States rarely gets the positive credit that it deserves. But now, because of the dopey soccer, the truth is coming out. I'm Bill O'Reilly. I approve the message by writing it. You can reach me, Bill at BillO'Reilly.com, Bill at BillO'Reilly.com, name in town if you wish to opine. Now let's go to the mail. Steve Webster, Nampa, Idaho. Why can't the government stop people like Soros and Singham, the crazy guy from China, from using their money to influence government? Because they gotta commit a crime. So Soros has got a battery of lawyers saying, hey, George, you can do this, you can do that, you can't do this, you can't do that. Now, Singham is more interesting. He lives in Shanghai, China, and he's tethered to the Chinese government in Beijing. I understand, but I cannot get it on the record, that if Singham comes to the USA, the Department of Justice will arrest him immediately. I guess on espionage, but I don't know. So Singham, he's in that zone, but Soros, he's got legal protection. And Nancy, concierge member, Nancy is under our protection. If the Supreme Court let the states decide if biological men could play in women's sports, then how would that work for college teams in red states who do not allow it? Well, they wouldn't play. They take it off the schedule. So remember, the Supreme Court has upheld the bans, and I think it's 28 states now or something like that. You can't have that, biological men competing against women. But you do have states that allow it. And but the teams that don't allow it, they don't have to play those other teams. They can take it right off the schedule. Johnny, while I agree with the Democratic Socialists of America should drop the facade and call themselves what they really are, I don't think the proper term is communist. The proper term would be National Socialists. National Socialists is a Nazi party. That is not what the communists are. 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
19: 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Spanish. 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Canada es un mucho grande fiesta. 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
22: News this hour at Town Hall. I'm Bob Agnew with Washington. The U.S. and Iranian leaders trading further threats today as the interim deal to end the war buckles under repeated crossfire in the Middle East. President Trump threatened further missile attacks against Iran after it did not submit to U.S. demands to declare the Strait of Hormuz open. Negotiations continue. The president warns military action will resume if talks fail. Global oil demand, meanwhile, said to be dropping, but not here in the U.S.
23: The International Energy Agency expects global demand for oil to drop about 1 million barrels per day this year. That would be the first decline since the height of the COVID-19 pandemic in 2020. It's due to higher oil prices and supply disruptions caused by the Iran war. Those disruptions weighed heavily but unevenly, with Asia, which relies heavily on oil from the Middle East, seeing the most significant drop. The main exception was the U.S., where gasoline use increased in the second quarter this year, despite pump prices that in May spiked 50% above pre-war levels. I'm Ben Thomas.
22: And Graham Plattner has submitted his paperwork now to formally withdraw from Maine's U.S. Senate race. That officially ends an upstart yet troubled campaign whose dissolution threatens a Democrat's pursuit of flipping the seat there. Federal appeals court strikes out a Texas law that granted in-state tuition to illegals.
24: The Fifth Circuit Court of Appeals has ruled Texas's 2001 DREAM Act unconstitutional, finding it conflicts with federal law. The act allowed certain illegal alien students to pay in-state tuition rates at Texas public colleges and universities. The court said the benefit was not equally available to out-of-state American citizens. The ruling is expected to force schools to reclassify affected students as out of state and could trigger similar legal challenges in other states. Ken Lorman reporting.
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22: A big payday for the NBA's reigning big man.
26: It's painful, you know. It's painful.
23: Victor Wembanyama on losing in the NBA Finals to the New York Knicks.
26: But I'm not running away from that. I'm using that to fuel me.
23: And now the 7'4" NBA Defensive Player of the Year has signed what will be the richest contract in San Antonio Spurs history. A person with knowledge of the negotiations tells it's a 5-year extension that could exceed $250 million if the player option in the final season's picked up. The source says Wembanyama could have agreed to a deal that topped $300 million, but chose a lesser amount to give the Spurs flexibility with the contracts of the team's other budding young stars. I'm Ben Thomas.
22: Crews are draining the Lincoln Memorial's reflecting pool again. President Trump's problem-plagued effort to renovate the site pushed, of course, past his initial 4th of July deadline because what appears to have been sabotage. More of these stories can be found at townhall.com. A new AP NORC poll finds many Jewish Americans feel unsafe here in the U.S., with many saying they feel that way after that Hamas attack on Israel October 7th, 2023.
27: The findings highlight the vulnerability that many Jewish adults in the U.S. feel as bipartisan support for Israel erodes and significant divides emerge within the Jewish community about what constitutes anti-Semitism, particularly when it comes to protesting Israel. About 3 in 10 say that they or members of their household have experienced physical assault, verbal assault, online harassment, or demanding property because of their Jewish background in the last year.
0: And that is correspondent Bernie Bennett reporting. And again, the problem is exacerbated since the Iran-backed Hamas attack on Israel that happened back in 2023. It left more than 1,000 Jewish settlers dead. You'll find more on these stories at townhall.com. From Washington, I'm Bob Agnew.
3: It's Trish Svoboda and Shay Smith here with a look at your Kansas Journal entry. The Kansas Journal entry gives you a chance to go back and listen to the stories that played on the Kansas Journal entry throughout the week. Chapter 1 of the Kansas Journal entry is brought to you by Briggs Heartland Beds and Carrico Implement. The next Kansas governor will decide the future of the state's AI policy. KPR State House reporter Zach Boblett explains how one candidate says the technology could make government more efficient.
4: Republican candidate for Governor Scott Schwab says he wants to expand AI to improve customer service. He points to Maine, a state that uses a digital assistant to answer routine questions, allowing employees to focus on more complex work.
5: That saves us hundreds of calls a day.
4: Schwab says AI should supplement, not replace, human workers, and he believes it can improve government efficiency while saving taxpayer dollars. Democratic candidate Cindy Holscher says the new technology is important, but AI should not be used to balance the budget on the backs of workers. Other candidates did not respond to questions about AI. At the Kansas State House, I'm Zach Boblett.
7: A new Kansas law aimed at improving roadway safety during peak construction season took effect July 1st, restricting handheld mobile device use in active construction and school zones across the state. Senate Bill 366, signed into law earlier this year, prohibits drivers from using handheld devices in school zones when reduced speed limits are in effect and in construction zones where workers are present and warning signs were posted. Hands-free phone use remains legal. State officials said the measure is intended to reduce distractions in areas where drivers, pedestrians, and road workers are in close proximity, especially during the busy summer construction season. Law enforcement officers will begin issuing warning citations for violations through June 30, 2027. After that, offenders will receive standard traffic citations carrying a $60 fine. The law also updated lighting requirements for construction and maintenance vehicles by authorizing green lights and permitting blue lights on stationary trailers at night in active work zones.
3: Kansas officials announced that the federal government has approved a plan expected to provide an additional $83 million in Medicaid funding to critical access hospitals and rural emergency hospitals across the state. The approval by the Centers for Medicare and Medicaid Services allows the Kansas Department of Health and Environment to increase Medicaid payments through the state's Healthcare Access Improvement Program. State officials said the additional funding will help rural hospitals continue providing essential healthcare services to their communities. The Healthcare Access Improvement Program was established in 2004 to expand access to healthcare through a provider assessment and reimbursement system. The program includes oversight from a panel of hospital leaders from across Kansas. The newly appointed plan extends enhanced Medicaid payments to critical access hospitals and rural emergency hospitals, which were not previously included in the program. State officials noted that federal approval follows changes made in 2025 that increased the provider assessment from 3% to 6%. They said the higher assessment, combined with the expansion of the program to include rural hospitals, is intended to strengthen the financial stability of hospitals serving Kansans, particularly in rural areas.
7: The U.S. Department of Agriculture's Rural Development Program does much more than support agriculture, according to Chief of Staff for USDA's Rural Development's Rural Business Cooperative Service, Jimmy Joe Jansonius. While other USDA agencies focus on farmers and ranchers, rural development works to strengthen the communities where they live by investing in infrastructure, housing, healthcare, education, broadband, water systems, and business development.
8: Yeah, so rural development is just really that overarching economic driver that ensures that rural communities have the resources that they need to be successful and thrive. And, you know, I think under this administration, especially, just to bring about that rural revival of that golden age of what rural America is.
7: Jansonius called rural development one of the USDA's best-kept secrets because of the wide range of programs available to rural communities. In addition to providing funding, the agency connects communities with state and local partners, philanthropic organizations, and other communities that have successfully addressed similar challenges. She said the agency's roots trace back to the Rural Electrification Act of the 1930s, which helped bring electricity to rural America and led to the development of rural electric cooperatives.
8: That was really the forerunner to USDA rural development when, you know, we needed to get electricity out to the rural communities. And as a result, probably well over 50%, I believe the exact number was 56% of the country became electrified as a result of that. And then as a result, you know, other entities kind of formed because of it. And then eventually, you know, the Rural Business Cooperative Service came out of that.
7: More information about available programs and services is available at USDA Rural Development's website, where residents can explore resources or contact the Kansas State Office for assistance.
3: And that's a look at Chapter 1 of the Kansas Journal entry. Don't go anywhere. We'll be back with Chapter 2.
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3: It's Trish Swoboda and Shay Smith back with a look at your Kansas Journal entry. Chapter 2 of the Kansas Journal entry is brought to you by Presbyterian Manor and Mike Campbell Big Iron Realty. The mental health of Kansas kids seems to be trending in a positive direction after pandemic declines. Kaylin Moore of the Kansas News Service reports on the results of a recent survey.
6: A longtime survey from Kansas Communities That Care asks students about suicide, substance use, and bullying. About 26,000 students took the survey. Compared to 2022, the number of students that said they experienced symptoms of depression dropped from 38% to 30%. Numbers of students with suicidal thoughts have also gone down. Officials warn those numbers are still too high, but they are trending in the right direction. The survey also revealed fewer students were vaping or using substances and experiencing online bullying. For the Kansas News Service, I'm Kaylin Moore in Liberal.
7: A grain often used for livestock feed or ethanol is being developed into a muffin recipe for Kansas schools. As the Kansas News Service's Roger Nomer reports, adding a little chocolate or apple could put sorghum muffins on the menu.
9: Kansas produces half of the sorghum used in the United States, but it's not often eaten by people in the U.S. The state's Department of Education wants to use the grain for child nutrition programs. They partnered with Kansas State University students to develop a healthy muffin mix for school breakfast. Bakery science students focused on improving the sorghum muffin's texture and taste. Elisa Karkle teaches food and grain science at K-State. She says her students approved of the recipe.
10: A lot of them said that it's a good muffin. You would never think it's gluten-free or that it was meant to be healthy.
9: Their recipe is now waiting for final approval before distribution to Kansas schools. For the Kansas News Service, I'm Roger Nomer in Wichita.
3: A new Kansas law allows people to return stray cats to the outdoors after they have been spayed or neutered. Anavi Prakash reports.
11: Under old animal cruelty laws, there was uncertainty about whether trap, neuter, vaccinate, return programs were considered animal abandonment. A new law makes a clear exception for the programs, which allow for feral cats to be returned to their natural environment after being spayed, neutered, or vaccinated. Hannah Speltz is the founder of cat rescue Save the Kitties, which got its start neutering stray cats at a Wichita area mobile home park.
12: It made a huge difference just there. So if we could just have that multiplied by 100, that would be great.
11: Spelt says over time, spaying and neutering feral cats will prevent overpopulation. I'm Anavi Prakash.
7: Kansas Insurance Commissioner Vicki Schmidt has announced a proposal that would limit social media use by children under 16. Schmidt, a candidate for governor, wants social media companies to get a parent's permission before allowing anyone under 16 in Kansas to create or keep an account.
13: The social media platforms have just so much influence. And, you know, we are seeing the effects of that in our mental health of our youth.
7: Under the plan, companies would also have to use age verification systems that protect users' privacy. They would be required to delete accounts belonging to children under 16

0: release a formal proposal addressing children's use of social media.
1: Leaders in Wichita and Sedgwick County are exploring the possibility of establishing a law school in Wichita. District Attorney Mark Bennett says fewer students in Kansas are attending law school, and that translates to fewer attorneys working in rural parts of the state.
2: If you live in one of those rural counties and you don't have access to an attorney, or you have access to one county attorney who just got out of law school and frankly has never tried a case, doesn't know how to try a case, the ability to get justice in your community is diminished.
1: There currently are only two law schools in the state, Washburn and Topeka, and the University of Kansas in Lawrence. Bennett urged elected officials to push for a satellite campus in Wichita that would be affiliated with an existing law school. Leaders say the next step is a feasibility study, which could provide data for the Kansas Board of Regents and partner schools to evaluate.
0: Lieutenant Governor and Secretary of Commerce David Toland announced that the Kansas Department of Commerce is awarding $750,000 through the Downtown Revive and Thrive Grant Program. This program will support 9 building renovation projects across the state. Combined with more than $286,000 in local matching funds, the projects represent a total investment of over $1 million aimed at revitalizing downtown properties and creating spaces where new and growing businesses can succeed. The Revive and Thrive program addresses a growing need among Kansas entrepreneurs for affordable, flexible spaces to test ideas, launch startups, and expand operations. It helps communities transform vacant or underused buildings into modern workspaces designed for business incubators, pop-up shops, restaurants, and other innovative uses that strengthen local economies. Administered by the Kansas Department of Commerce's Office of Rural Prosperity, the program is part of a broader effort to support rural development. Additional information and a full list of funded projects are available on the department's website and grants calendar.
1: Older Kansans will have to wait longer for services that help them avoid or delay being placed in a nursing home. For the first time, state officials created a waitlist for the Frail Elderly Home and Community-Based Services Program. It can pay for personal care services like help with bathing and other care that helps people stay in their homes. Andy Brown is with the Kansas Department for Aging and Disability Services. He says demand is up, but Kansas only has funding for about 9,000 people.
3: And so as we track people that are coming off of the waiver, that'll open up slots for us to add people that are on the wait list.
1: Brown says last year's advocates asked the legislature to increase funding, but lawmakers didn't approve enough. Legislative leaders did not respond to questions about the funding.
0: Governor Laura Kelly celebrated the opening of the Kansas Office of Early Childhood, or KOEC, last week. She joined KOEC Director Christy Smith, lawmakers, child care providers, advocates, and Kansas families for a ribbon-cutting ceremony. During the event, she also signed Executive Order 2605, which creates the Kansas Early Childhood Advisory Council. This council will help organize feedback from stakeholders and improve coordination for KOEC's work. KOEC brings together nearly 20 existing programs for young children and families. These include child care licensing, subsidy programs, home visitation services, and the Kansas Children's Cabinet and Trust Fund. The office will lead a statewide effort to expand access to early learning and child care.
1: And that's a look at Chapter 2 of the Kansas Journal entry. Don't go anywhere. We'll be back with Chapter 3.
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1: It's Trish Swoboda and Shay Smith back with a look at your Kansas Journal entry. Chapter 3 of the Kansas Journal entry is brought to you by Morton Buildings. Kansas voters should begin preparing now for the 2026 election cycle, with several important deadlines approaching this summer. According to the Kansas Secretary of State's office, the deadline to register to vote or update a voter registration for the August 4th primary is July 14th. Advanced voting by mail begins July 15th, and county election offices will also begin offering advance in-person voting before Election Day, with schedules varying by county. The statewide primary election is set for August 4th, followed by the general election on November 3rd.

0: 3rd. Voter registration for the general election closes October 13th, and advance voting by mail begins October 14th. Election officials encourage voters to verify their registration information, polling location, and voting options well before Election Day to avoid last-minute issues. To find a sample ballot, visit voteks.org. A Johnson County pastor has set a record for contributions in the first campaign quarter of any U.S. Senate candidate in Kansas history. KCUR's Cassandra Isabel Flores has more.
1: 2 months into officially launching his Democratic campaign to replace Kansas incumbent Roger Marshall for the U.S. Senate, Reverend Adam Hamilton has raised nearly $4 million, as first reported by the Kansas City Star. This record is triple of what Barbara Boyer raised in her 2019 launch quarter. She raised roughly $1.1 million. Known as the founding pastor of the nation's largest United Methodist Church, Hamilton's fundraising campaign raised more than half of what Senator Marshall raised over the course of his entire 2020 campaign. For KCUR 89.3, I'm Cassandra Isabel Flores.
2: As Kansas schools prepare for a new school year, state education leaders say many districts are struggling over how to comply with a new statewide ban on cell phones. A new law approved by the Kansas legislature requires all public and accredited private schools to enforce a bell-to-bell cell phone ban. Devices must be turned off and securely stored all day, including during lunch and passing periods. Deputy Education Commissioner Frank Harwood says districts are approving new policies, but many are not clear on the details.
3: There is some confusion over some of the language that's been used by different elected officials about what inaccessible and not on the student's person means.
2: Wichita school board members are expected to consider a new cell phone policy at their meeting July 20th. The Kansas State Board of Education will discuss the issue next week, Tuesday, July 14th.
0: The latest Kansas Crime Index report reveals the lowest total crime rate the state has seen in over 50 years, but violent crimes have increased. Caitlin Moore of the Kansas News Service reports.
4: The Kansas Bureau of Investigation's 2025 Kansas Crime Index report compiles crime statistics from state and local law enforcement agencies. The number of all crimes per 1,000 people have continuously declined since 2023, from 80,000 reports to 67,000. But violent crimes were up 8% from 2024. Offenses including murder, rape, and robbery were 7% above the 10-year average, while crimes like theft and burglary decreased. For the Kansas News Service, I'm Kaylin Moore in Liberal.
0: Kansas families have an opportunity to explore the state's 7 Associated Zoos and Aquariums, or AZA-accredited zoos, while learning about wildlife conservation through the Kazoo Wild Adventure Passport Program. Linda Henderson, Development and Marketing Director for Rolling Hills Zoo in Salina, said the program was developed by the 7 accredited zoos in Kansas as a way to encourage visitors to experience each facility and learn more about the role zoos play in animal care, education, and conservation.
5: Per capita, Kansas has the most zoos than any other state, AZA accredited zoos than any other state. So that's pretty exciting for us, but we know that probably a good portion of the population in Kansas has not visited all 7. So this was just a way for us to encourage that possibility.
0: Participants can download a passport from a participating zoo's website or pick one up in person. Visitors collect stamps and special souvenirs at each zoo they visit. Those who complete the passport by September 7th will be entered into a drawing for an animal encounter at the zoo of their choice. Henderson said, as AZAs, they're also part of a reciprocal admission program.
5: As AZA zoos, we are also part of a reciprocal admission program. So if you buy your membership at one of the zoos, you're going to get half-price admission at the other zoos that charge admission.
0: The Kazoo program also coincides with the Sunflower Summer program, which runs from July 9th to August 2nd and provides free admission opportunities for eligible Kansas students at participating attractions during the summer. Visit Rolling Hills Zoo website for more information and to sign up.
2: A Kansas State University entomologist is getting a lot of calls and pictures from people asking about brown recluse spiders. K-State crop entomologist Jeff Whitworth says brown recluse spider sightings are possible this time of year because they're actively looking for food.
6: They are predaceous or scavengers. They'll actually feed on dead or dying insects or their own kind or other spiders. Up to a point, once that insect is dead and it has dried up, they won't feed on it because spiders have to suck the juice out of a juicy insect or spider. So once it's dried, they can't utilize it for food.
2: Whitworth says brown recluse spiders are plentiful in Kansas. One of the easiest ways to identify a brown recluse infestation is by its distinctive shed skins, which are easily recognized and tend to remain intact longer than those of other spider species. Whitworth says decluttering is probably the best protection against the brown recluse spider.
6: If you spray a general spray around the outside and the inside of your house, if you eradicate insects, brown recluse doesn't have anything to feed on.
2: He says decluttering is also effective, as brown recluse spiders like to hide in clutter during the day.
0: A man remains at large after an early morning shooting in South Wichita on Thursday led to a nearly 12-hour police standoff. Police responded around 4:30 a.m. to the 1500 block of South Patty, where they found a 49-year-old man suffering from a gunshot wound to the groin. Investigators said the suspect barricaded himself inside a nearby home, prompting a response from SWAT and crisis negotiators. Some nearby residents were evacuated, while others were told to shelter in place as officers worked to resolve the situation. After obtaining a search warrant, police used specialized equipment to enter and clear the home, but the suspect was not found. Investigators identified the suspect as a 29-year-old male who is considered armed and dangerous. Police ask anyone who sees him to avoid approaching him. The Kansas Department of Health and Environment is requiring more excavation of smoldering waste at a landfill in Galena. The smelly landfill has been bothering nearby residents. Rachel Schnelly with the Kansas News Service reports.
7: The landfill operator, Jordan Disposal, had submitted a report to KDHE about excavation and what they observed on June 22nd. But KDHE says the report did not imply the smoldering had been completely extinguished. The agency is now requiring 6 additional hours of excavation to be completed by July 10th. The agency will also require a foot of topsoil over the landfill and has banned Jorna Disposal from putting waste in the area unless it's approved by KDHE. For the Kansas News Service, I'm Rachel Schnelly in Pittsburgh.
2: 2 Wichita men have pleaded guilty in separate federal cases after posting threats on social media to kill federal officials. According to a release from the U.S. Attorney's Office, District of Kansas, one man, 60, pleaded guilty to one count of interstate communications with a threat to injure. Prosecutors said he posted on social media that he wanted to kill U.S. Representative Ilhan Omar and shared a photo of himself holding an AR-15-style rifle and a loaded 30-round magazine. When questioned by Wichita police, he admitted making the posts and said he hoped to provoke someone else to carry out the killing. In a separate case, a 24-year-old Wichita man pleaded guilty to one count of interstate communications with a threat to injure after posting a video threatening to shoot Immigration and Customs Enforcement, or ICE, agents if he encountered them in Wichita. He admitted the threat was serious and not intended as political speech or a joke. The Wichita Police Department and the FBI investigated both cases, which are being prosecuted by the U.S. Attorney's Office.
0: And that's a look at Chapter 3 of the Kansas Journal entry. If you'd like to stay up to date with what goes on here at KFRM, just give our Facebook a like. 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
10: Some of us cannot be used by God in our present state. To get to the position of being used by God, we must have a heart posture towards God, reflecting a life of surrender and dependence on Him. Many people miss the point that the proof of our love of Jesus Christ is obedience. The core characteristic of a heart postured toward God is a heart directly aligned with God's will.
9: God's Word shares the importance of faith, hope, and love, the greatest of these being love. When we truly love God, our desire will be to obey Him above ourselves and our own desires and impulses and passions above all else. God makes obedience to His word a chief requirement for serving Him. In the Gospel of Luke, chapter 11, verse 28, Jesus said, "Blessed are those who hear the word of God and keep it."
10: When we are given an impression, impulse, or feelings that we think could be of God, calmly figure out in your mind what your enemy, the devil, hopes that you will do in a given situation, and then do the opposite. The Holy Spirit will never, never, never lead us to do something contrary to God's revealed will, the Bible. If your word from the Lord goes against the teaching of God's word, then you did not hear from God.
9: Welcome to Truth Matters, empowering men and women in the Christian faith to teach biblical truth in the culture and the marketplace of ideas, using the Bible as a sacred trust of truth in sharing the message of Jesus. Our program host is Dr. Cheryl Davis. Dr. Davis is a wife, mom, speaker, and Bible teacher. She is a graduate with a Doctor of Medicine degree from the University of North Carolina School of Medicine. She is married to Thad Davis, pastor of Faith Assembly in St. Paul's, North Carolina. On today's edition of Truth Matters, Dr. Cheryl Davis shares the five key points of an acrostic from Dr. R.T. Kendall, P-E-A-C-E, peace, as a way of knowing God's will, and whether or not we have truly heard God's voice. It serves as a way of accepting our anointing and operating within the limits God has set for us. Today's message is titled, Know Your Limits, Part 2. Let's listen.
10: Paul says in 2 Corinthians chapter 5, verse 10, "For we must all appear before the judgment seat of Christ, so that each of us may receive what is due us for the things done while in the body, whether good or bad." Do you ever wonder how it will be on that day? I often think about the judgment seat of Christ, and I wonder, what's it going to be like for me? You and I will be judged at the judgment seat of Christ by whether or not we accepted our anointing and whether we live within the limitations of our anointing. We will not be rewarded because of a gift God gave us. It is our obedience that will bring the reward. Whether or not we receive a reward will be determined by us accepting our anointing, which requires our obedience, and us living within our anointing's limitations, which means not disobeying. It is all about the anointing. In my research on the anointing, Dr. R.T. Kendall has produced great material on this subject, and he writes, "Everyone has an anointing. The Apostle Paul called it gifts in 1 Corinthians chapter 12, verses 4 through 11. It reads like this, "There are different kinds of gifts, but the same Spirit distributes them. There are different kinds of service, but the same Lord. There are different kinds of workings, but in all of them and in everyone, it is the same God at work." When we accept our anointing, this is essentially our identity in Christ. It is who He has gifted us to be. It is the tools that He has armed us with in order to be effective in our works. You have an anointing sovereignly given to you by God. You can discern exactly what it is if you will be true to yourself. This way, you will not be governed by selfish ambition or governed by what you wish were true. Many of us, we have an unrealistic expectation of what we ought to be able to do. Some of us have a higher expectation of ourselves than God has of us. Remember in Psalms chapter 103, verse 14, "He knows our frame and remembers that we are dust." The Lord knows what He is working with because He created us. He knew us before we were knitted in our mother's womb. Some of us have had a high dose of ambition spoon-fed to us from childhood, sometimes from demanding parents. Because of this, we may feel frustrated that we accept such low limits for ourselves, but there is great peace when we come to terms with our own limitations. When we live within the limitations of our anointing, there is freedom. Where the Spirit of the Lord is, there is liberty. Pete Cantrell once said, "The greatest liberty is having nothing to prove." Dr. R.T. Kendall once said, "I have discerned by trial and error. The more conscious I am of God's presence, the more I feel like being myself. The less conscious I am of His presence, the more I feel I need to prove myself. But the more I am myself, the greater my liberty. This is because I am affirming God who made me as I am. When I move outside my anointing, I am trespassing. And please allow me to add to this. Trespassing is breaking the law, and breaking the law is sin. Sin has consequences. At the judgment seat of Christ, the truth about all of us will come out. There will be no false pretenses then. It is best to accept our limitations and to stop pretending. And God will begin to use us here and now. But in the here and now, we all want God to use us, right? I heard someone say the other day, before they go to church each Sunday morning, they pray for God to use them. We all want to be used by God. We all want to operate within our anointing. But is it possible that we have an anointing, but we are not ready to be used just yet? Our time has not come. Jesus' time didn't come. That's what he told his mom. You know, my time has not come yet. But we're in the same boat. Is it possible that we are avoiding the preparation period that it takes before our anointing operates in its God-ordained purpose? I see many people these days, they shorten the preparation process in our gifting only to arrive too early, and their character cannot keep them in the place that they should have arrived in later, a much better person. There is a such thing as success coming too early. When I read the story of David, I see why he was different than Saul. David had the right heart posture. Saul did not. He had almost 15 years to prepare to become king and to perfect his heart posture. David was hunted by Saul for approximately 15 years. During this time, the Lord was pruning his heart to prepare him to be ruler over Israel. Pruning takes out our character flaws. Pruning comes before fruit. Another word for pruning is suffering. Suffering has a way to teach us obedience. Hebrews chapter 5, verse 8 says this about Jesus. Though he was the Son, he learned obedience from what he suffered. David went through extensive suffering. He learned obedience to God through suffering. In the book of 1 Samuel, we find that Saul became jealous of David after his victory against Goliath, fearing that David would take his throne. Saul twice attempted to pin David to the wall with a spear in his own palace. Saul used thousands of soldiers to hunt David throughout the wilderness. Saul's irrational jealousy led him to massacre the priests for helping David. But David's crowning moment, however, was in the cave of En-Gedi. David had a chance to kill Saul, but only cut off a piece of his robe, showing he had no desire to harm him. And he eventually even felt guilty about tearing off the robe, as even that was, in David's eyes, disrespectful behavior. But later in chapter 26, he had another chance to kill him, but he only took his spear and his water jug. The intensity of David's suffering had removed the character flaws that would work against his anointing to be king. David developed a genuine love for the instruction of God far beyond personal gain. It would have benefited David to kill Saul for all that he had put him through. At least he would have felt better for a short amount of time. But it would not have brought God glory to kill God's anointed. David loved God and his glory far above his own self-gratification. He respected the office. He knew the character of the man in the office was flawed, but he respected the office nonetheless, as the office of king was appointed by God and not by man. Only then could David be used by God in his due season. And only then can we be used by God in our due season. When we love the instruction of God far beyond self-gratification. Another important figure in the Bible is Peter. Romans chapter 6, verse 13 tells us, "Offer yourselves to God as those who have been brought from death unto life, and offer every part," I want you to understand, we are to offer every part of ourselves to him as an instrument of righteousness. Peter, prior to being filled with the Holy Spirit, was impulsive, quick-tempered, and afraid. This led him to deny Jesus three times before his crucifixion. And really, I often call this the Peter paradox because it's such a paradoxical transformation. But just 40 days later, Peter was filled with the Holy Spirit and preached, and 3,000 were converted. What a big difference in a short amount of time. But Peter was of little use to God until he got victory over being whimsical, temperamental, and impulsive. But when Peter was filled with the Holy Spirit and received a divine vision and began to suffer for Jesus' sake, he was leveled down and he became the great apostle, second only to Paul in the New Testament. But God had to take those lightning charges out of Peter and stabilize him in the harness where he would work effectively and fruitfully for the Lord. Putting us in a harness shows that we have someone who has control of the reins. Pruning has to come before fruit. Many of us need a harness, but we think we are just fine the way we are. Some of us cannot be used by God in our present state. And that may be a newsflash to some of us. Some of us cannot be used by God in our present state, even though we pray every Sunday morning for Him to use us. Right now, our character flaws would derail our ministries and end up robbing God of the glory that He deserves. As I've said before, to get to the position of being used by God, we must have a heart posture towards God. We think just because we feel the presence of God means that we are doing something right. Being close to the presence of God does not mean that you are in God. Being close to the presence of God does not mean that God is in you. Our heart posture determines our position. Without the right heart posture, we cannot hear the Word of God, the voice of God, or even know the heart of God. The heart posture towards God involves both physical and internal attitudes, emphasizing humility, reverence, submission, and an open heart. Ultimately, it is defined by a sincere, yielded spirit rather than a perfect form, reflecting a life of surrender and dependence on Him. Oftentimes, we spend more time on the perfected form, not the yielded spirit. We must live a life of surrender and dependence on God. The core characteristic of a heart postured toward God is a heart directly aligned with God's will, and that heart prioritizes obedience to Him above all else. Notice I said obedience above all else. David had plenty to seek revenge for, but he prioritized obedience above all else. I have learned that many people confess that they love God. Many people say, because they love God, I'm going to obey Him. I don't find many people that say that they don't love God. But I find many people that are disobedient. Disobedience is pervasive. Why? The reason is that many people miss the point that the proof of our love of Jesus Christ is obedience to His Word. The reason that many people are disobedient is deception. There are many levels in which we can be deceived into believing that our actions, which are disobedience, are actually obedience. And we're blind to the fact. Pride is the biggest thing that blinds us. But quite frequently, we get deceived at the level of hearing God's voice. I find that those that genuinely hear God's voice and know that it is God's voice, they have a better chance at success. Success being accepting our anointing and operating with the limits of our anointing. Dr. Kendall shares an acrostic, P-E-A-C-E, peace. It is a general way of knowing God's will and whether or not we have truly heard God's voice. This will help us be successful in accepting our anointing and operating within the limits of our anointing, because we need to first hear His authentic voice and truly know beyond a shadow of a doubt and know that we know that it is God's voice. And that is what helps us be successful. So let's get to the first letter, P. P stands for providence. And we must ask our question, is it providential? So, if we think we've heard a word from God, or if God gives a word, it will agree with His providence. In other words, does God open the door, or do we have to knock it down? If I have to pry open a door, it is fairly a good hint I am in the flesh. Providence refers to God's way of governing, His overruling, His going before us, His way of arranging circumstances, the coincidences of our life. If it is providential, that is, if a door is open without having you to open it yourself, move on a bit and look for other tests. We see this in the example of Samuel when he was to go anoint David. Samuel was ordered to go to the house of Jesse. But would Jesse accept him? Samuel was welcomed by Jesse. Jesse had several sons, not daughters. There were multiple points in the interaction where the providence of God is on display. Jesse welcomed Samuel into his home. Jesse had all sons, not daughters. All of this reaffirms what the voice of God told Samuel to do. When God is at work, doors open. His providence is a good hint that you are not being deceived. It is not the only test, but it is an essential ingredient in knowing whether you have heard from God. If it is providential, move on and put forth another question. Let's get to the letter E. E stands for the enemy. The question that we need to ask ourselves is, what would our enemy, the devil, want us to do? When we're hearing the word of God, what would your enemy, the devil, want you to do? So 1 Peter tells us that our adversary, the devil, prowls around like a roaring lion, seeking someone to devour. 2 Corinthians tells us that even Satan disguises himself as an angel of light. The roaring lion comes to intimidate. The roar, in quotation marks, is to destroy you. The angel of light comes to deceive, so you will think that you are hearing from God or that you are in the presence of a man or woman of God when it is a complete deception. There is a such thing as false light. Many Christians are falling prey to false light and living with the consequences. When we are given an impression, impulse, or feelings that we think could be of God, we should ask, what do we suppose the devil would want us to do? In other words, most of us have a fairly shrewd idea what the devil hopes we will do with a certain feeling. Do the opposite, and you will be right most of the time. This is relevant with regard to sexual temptation, intellectual temptation, financial temptation, social temptation, and temptation connected with ambition. If you will calmly figure out in your mind what your enemy, the devil, hopes that you will do in a given situation, and then do the opposite, you will almost certainly be safe from years of regret. And many of us experience temptation in many of those areas and have a hard time making decisions. I hope that that helps us. So let's move on to the next letter. We've gone through P, E, the next letter is A. A stands for authority, the Bible. So the question that we should be asking, what does the Word of God say? The Holy Spirit will never, never, never lead us to do something contrary to God's revealed will, the Bible. How can a young man keep his way pure? By living according to your word. That's Psalm 119:9. I have hidden your word in my heart that I might not sin against you. Psalm 119:11. Do good to your servant and I will live. I will obey your word. Psalm 119:17. The Holy Spirit wrote the Bible using consecrated men. He will not lead us in a way that does not agree with the Holy Scripture. However strong the impulse, however powerful the feeling, however clear the vision, do not listen to or obey any word that does not affirm God's word. I'm going to say this one more time. However strong the impulse, however powerful the feeling, however clear the vision, do not listen to or obey any word that does not affirm God's word. There once was a married man who fell in love, according to him, with a married woman. His wife did not understand him or desire him anymore. Her husband didn't understand her or desire her anymore. But they met each other, understood each other, and desired each other. This is why the first point, providence, is not enough to know if you are hearing from God. But they felt they heard from God, so what they decided to do, sleep with each other, met with God's approval in this particular case, so they thought. So what does the Bible say? It is God's will that you should be sanctified, that you should avoid sexual immorality, that each of you should learn to control his own body in a way that is holy and honorable, not in passionate lust like the heathen who does not know God, and that in this matter no one should wrong his brother or take advantage of him. The Lord will punish him for all such sins, as we have already told you and warned you. For God did not call us to be impure, but to live a holy life. 1 Thessalonians 4, verses 3-7. Sin and temptation are always providential. Jonah said no to God's command to go to Nineveh and decided to go to Tarshish instead. To his surprise, when he got to the dock, there was a ship ready to sail to Tarshish. It made him feel confirmed in what he had already decided to do. Providence, then, is not enough. The Holy Spirit will always affirm the Bible. He will always lead us in a way that dignifies the plain teaching of the Scripture. If your word from the Lord goes against the teaching of God's word, then you did not hear from God after all. Let's move on to the next letter. We've went through P, E, A. The next letter is C, confidence. The question we should be asking is, does the impression you have received increase or diminish your confidence? Does the thought of obeying His word increase your confidence? If so, that is a good sign. If you lose confidence, it is a bad sign. I find that when I am pleasing the Lord, my confidence is at a very high level. When I lose confidence, it does not mean that I am seriously out of God's will. However, 1 John chapter 3 tells us that it is better when our hearts do not condemn us and we have confidence before God. When we hear a word or get an impulse or feel an impression to do things, we should ask ourselves, how do I really feel? I have learned that a lack of confidence is a warning signal not to proceed. But this can be tricky. The fear of man can get in and cause us to miss a wonderful blessing. I therefore have to ask, why am I afraid? Who is going to harm you if you are eager to do good? When I can see that my lack of confidence is based upon the fear of what people might think, I ask, what does God think? If a profound sense of confidence wells up inside, I have learned to recognize it as a warm, sure signal that I am hearing from God. Confidence, boldness, assurance, and inner liberty were what enabled Peter to preach on the day of Pentecost, when 3,000 people were converted. When that confidence comes, especially if combined with the other 4 points in the acrostic, I am quite sure I'm not being deceived. Let's get to the last letter, E, ease. Ask your question, are you being true to yourself? Ease is what you feel in your heart of hearts, your conscience, what you feel deep down inside when you are being true to yourself. God will never lead you to be untrue to yourself. He will never lead you in such a way that you violate your conscience. This alone, ease, is not enough. It must follow the 4 previous propositions if you choose to accept this acrostic. If all 5 do not fit, I would say that God is not speaking to you. If all 5 fit, it is a good sign, not an infallible sign, since this is a general hint that you are not being deceived. P-E-A-C-E, peace. Let us therefore make every effort to do what leads to peace and to mutual edification. Romans chapter 14, verse 19. When we do the things that make for peace, we will feel peace and make peace. One of the fruits of the Spirit is peace. It is deep and very powerful. You will keep thee in perfect peace whose mind is stayed on thee, because he trusts in you. Isaiah chapter 26, verse 3. The lack of peace is likely a flashing red sign that says stop. Even in small decisions, peace is a test whether you will obey when you have it, and whether you will obey by saying no when you do not have it. We must develop a network or code or channel by which we recognize the voice of God. The peace acrostic is just the beginning. God wants a special relationship with you, just you, by which you know you are not being deceived when He speaks. God confides in those who fear Him. Psalm chapter 25, verse 14. I pray that your heart posture is one of yieldedness and surrender unto God so that you can hear what thus saith the Lord. Man shall not live by bread alone, but by every word that proceedeth out of the mouth of God. Remember, at the judgment seat of Christ, the truth all about us will come out. There will be no false pretense then. It is best to know our limitations, accept our limitations in the present day, and stop pretending. Then and only then will God begin to use us. By accepting our limitations and loving God's instruction beyond our own personal gratification, God will begin to use us. So now, knowing all this, as you go forth in His service, may the Lord bless thee and keep thee. The Lord make His face shine upon thee and be gracious unto thee. The Lord lift up His countenance upon thee and give thee peace. In Jesus' name, amen.
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11: Attitude is everything. I'm Mitch Anthony with today's Daily Dose. One of the most obvious ways to rise above the crowd in today's society is to simply deliver on what you promise. And if you can't deliver, don't promise. All of us can tell stories of those we've dealt with in business, for example, who've promised to do a job or to do it right, only to be frustrated by their lack of execution. People respect honesty. The people who succeed in the long run are those who make a conscious decision toward integrity in all their dealings. For example, in dealing with a customer, successful business people know that customers will be disappointed to hear, "I can't do that for you," but they won't be nearly as disappointed as they will be when they see that you don't do it when you said you would. Talk is indeed quite cheap, but for the ones who practice cheap talk, it becomes very expensive. The winning edge goes to those who value their words, who deliver on their promises, and who know that their word is their badge, a symbol of their own personal integrity. 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
12: This is The Making of America from the Jefferson Media Group. The Civil War was 2 years old when Congress authorized land grants and funds to build America's first transcontinental railroad. The Union Pacific headed west from Omaha, Nebraska, while the Central Pacific headed east from Sacramento. On May 10, 1869, after laying a combined 1,217 miles of track, the railroads met at a town called Promontory, Utah. Its success was immediate. Travel time from the East Coast to the West was cut from several months to 1 week. America's Transcontinental Railroad was, and is still considered to be, one of the greatest technological achievements of the 19th century. This has been The Making of America. I'm Michael Emerson, and you can visit us at jeffersonmediagroup.com.
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14: News this hour at Town Hall. I'm Bob Agnew in Washington. The sudden withdrawal of Maine U.S. Senate nominee Graham Plantner, a Democrat, has thrown his party into disarray this weekend. But U.S. House Speaker Mike Johnson says conservatives should not be overconfident as Democrats are highly motivated to retake Congress in the midterm elections.
15: They don't want any borders, don't they? They want no prisons. They want to eradicate the Supreme Court, remove the presidency. They want the Congress to control everything because they intend to take it over. This is the time for all Americans, all patriots, people who are freedom-loving folks to stand up. The barbarians are inside the gates, and this fall election is going to be decisive for the future of this country.
14: President Trump has threatened Iran after Supreme Leader Ayatollah Ali Khamenei's funeral. That's where there were calls for Trump's assassination. That highlights ongoing Middle East tensions as a ceasefire deal comes apart. Gun owners keeping one eye on a new law in Colorado that could threaten Second Amendment rights.
16: A new Colorado law requiring permits, training courses, fees, and government approval before certain firearm purchases is raising concerns among gun owners. Second Amendment advocates argue the measure places additional burdens on law-abiding Americans while doing little to stop criminals.
14: That is Willie Nelson. A close call for a man partially sucked out of an airplane window during a flight to Germany.
17: Passengers told Greek media many people had fallen asleep or closed their eyes when they heard a loud bang like a tire bursting. Oxygen masks dropped and the plane began to lose altitude. One passenger said people were panicking and screaming, and one passenger was partially sucked out of the window. People seated nearby pulled him back in. A local hospital says the passenger was treated for neck and shoulder injuries and friction burns. About 6 minutes after departure, flight records show the aircraft climbed past 15,000 feet, then immediately descended to about 6,000 feet to burn fuel for 30 minutes before returning to Greece. I'm Ed Donahue.
14: More at townhall.com.
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14: Kia America has issued a new recall for nearly 463,000 of its Telluride SUVs.
19: It's urging owners to again park their vehicles outside and away from buildings after several customers reported fires following previous repairs. The recall announced this week by the National Highway Traffic Safety Administration replaces a prior one Kia initiated in 2024. Certain Tellurides from the 2020 to 2024 model years are affected. The front power seat motor of these vehicles may overheat due to a stuck slide knob. To address the hazard, Kia's new fix will be for dealers to install an electronic fuse assembly free of charge. Keith Peters reporting.
14: Apple is accusing OpenAI of stealing trade secrets as it seeks to build its own hardware for ChatGPT. That's a major rupture in a partnership between the iPhone maker and the artificial intelligence giant. Breaking news at townhall.com. An update now on those Newport Beach July 4th riots.
20: Newport Beach experienced shocking July 4th riots involving groups of out-of-town youths who ransacked a supermarket, threw projectiles at police, and were dispersed by mounted officers. There were nearly 400 arrests. Arrest data reveals only 10 locals were involved, with nearly half from Arizona and others from as far away as Canada and the Netherlands. That likely pointing to social media incitement shifting the typical holiday crowds. Ken Lorman reporting.
14: An appeals court has struck down a Texas law that had granted in-state college tuition rates to illegal aliens. The Fifth Circuit Court of Appeals has ruled that the DREAM Act unconstitutionally conflicts with federal laws. The act allowed certain illegal alien students to pay in-state tuition rates, not even available to some students in this country. More details at townhall.com.
12: 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I'm Michael Emerson.
1: She was born Phoebe Ann Mosey, but the Lakota war chief Sitting Bull called her Little Sure Shot, and America would call her Annie Oakley. At 15, she met her future husband, Frank Butler, by beating him in a shooting contest. At 30 paces, she could split a playing card in half and shoot dimes out of the air. She and her husband joined Buffalo Bill Cody's Wild West show and became the show's highest paid performers. She urged women all over the world to learn to handle guns as naturally as they handled babies. Following 50 years of marriage in 1926, she died at age 66, and her husband joined her 18 days later. When you want to create a national or international brand, go to the country's leader in corporate branding, Christie and Company. That's Christie and Company.
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22: It's probably because all the yelling on Facebook you've been doing lately.
24: I don't yell on Facebook.
22: Hey, jumping and yelling.
24: Oh, I'm trying to think what you're talking about, but pouting really? When our trip was over?
22: No. I've seen video of you jumping and screaming on Facebook.
24: It was AI.
22: Yeah, exactly.
24: Yeah, there's been a little bit of that. Yeah. I got my wife a Grok, Super Grok subscription, so she can have fun making some videos for the family. And
22: just wipe the polar bears out completely.
24: Yeah, and she's using a little water here and there.
22: I'm Chris Carter, here to answer your calls at 866-594-4150.
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22: Dean, you're on the Under the Hood Show. What can we do for you, Dean?
27: Hey, guys. How you doing?
22: Fantastic.
27: Yeah, I got a question here. A couple of my pickups, my 2020 F-350 and my 23 F-150 Roush. They both have that 10-speed automatic in. And I was thinking about having the automatic transmission fluid changed in the F-350 for sure. And I talked to my local dealer, and they do not do a flush unless there's a contamination. And what they do is just they drain it and pull the pan off and clean it and put a filter in. But it's maybe because they don't have a flush machine either, I guess. But I just would like your recommendation on those two. The F-350 gets pulled just about all the time and works, and the F-150 doesn't. I just kind of like know if it was your pickup, how would you handle that?
22: Ooh, this is a good question. I wonder if there'll be different opinions here.
24: Well, I'm going to yield to Russ on this because I would probably just follow the manufacturer's recommendation and cut it short, depending on how I'm using it. But that depends on, like I said, the equipment they have in their shop could affect their decision. Russ, go for it. What do you think?
28: I feel like I should talk like this today because Shannon's talking about this.
24: Yeah, I don't know.
29: Somewhere in between, that people are going, we can't hear either one of them. Yeah. This week, Chris, you got to talk like this too, so we can everybody can just turn their radio way up.
22: Right? Yeah.
29: And so we'll all be.
24: I woke up this morning and I had puberty.
22: Oh, good for you!
24: Yeah, there's a lot of exciting things happening in my body right now.
22: Okay. Yep. Move along.
29: So, internal thermostats on these new ones, not good. some vehicles have external, some have internal. And when you got an internal thermostat, you're not going to be able to flush this thing, because if you put a flush machine on it, you got to get it super hot. You got to put it in gear. You got to hold the foot on the brake and the gas at the same time, but only for so many seconds, and then off for so many, so you don't overheat it.
22: And super, these are overheat. Same for both.
29: That's
22: of these.
29: What he's got on these
22: 23 F-150.
29: Yeah, with 20. The 10 speed. So you got to get it hot enough for the fluid to start flowing, so it'll flush. If you don't get it that hot, it's not going to flow. It's not going to flush. But if it was going to happen, it's going to, something's going to come out, maybe a couple quarts, and then it's going to stop. It's got to get hot again, and you're just moving that fluid around in the trans, circulating it. And then a little more comes out. So you'd have to go through three times the fluid to get it out, because it's not continuously coming out as it's going in. It's not good. So therefore, a lot of people just take the pan off, dump some fluid out, put the pan back on. I don't see any point in putting a filter in it.
22: Okay.
29: Because the filter is not going to do, it's not going to do any good. The only thing it's there for is to catch big things as they go through.
0: Yeah, and if you took it apart and your filter was full of sediment, you got another problem.
29: Yeah. So with my own vehicle, I have dropped the pan down, drilled a hole, and put a drain plug in the low spot in it. It has a low spot built in it. Why didn't they put a drain plug in it? Not good people. I'm trying to find the word, but just to say, hey, it was a dumb idea. So I put a drain plug in mine. So now when I hit about 30,000 miles, which is where I'm finding out, hey, it's starting to get a little browner than I like, I pull the plug out, drain it, fill it up twice.
0: You've already got a drain plug in your 10 speed?
29: Yeah, well, I put it in when I hit 35,000 miles, because I pulled the pan down.
0: Yes, Chris, we're different.
29: Well, it's a 21.
0: Yeah.
29: So we're looking 5 years old.
0: Yeah.
29: Let's see what the fluid looks like. So I pulled the pan down and went, that is already starting to get dark. But we know the problems we have for those transmissions, right? Why would you not want to at least inspect it at this
0: I get it. I just, that wasn't the first thing on my mind.
29: So I don't have 2000 for a valve body. So if I did, I would put the new valve body in with no thermostat. That's what you, if you have to update one of these transmissions, make sure you get that done. Our remanufacturers are doing that. They're building them that way when we buy them. They're expensive, but they're expensive because all those transmissions, not because they've updated it. They do put the updates in, but they take the thermostats out. They bypass them with a billet part inside of the transmission. As part of the valve body. So I just drained mine. I saw it was dirty. I put the plug in it, put it back on, ran it for a few minutes, ran through all the gears on the hoist, drained it again, filled it, and then the fluid looked nice. But I would be doing that. I would drain it. And you do it a little earlier. You're not going to get all of it out, but at least you can do that. And if it ever does fail, make sure you get the remanufactured unit with the upgraded valve body with no thermostat. It should say that specifically in the paperwork. This has been upgraded without a thermostat. And if you go back to those GMs we tell you about the external thermostat that you should just take off and put the bypass in, some people have been saying, well, I don't want to run it that cool. It needs to warm up. Well, until the thermostat opens and your radiator gets warm anyways, it's never going to warm it up, so that doesn't matter. And GM has specifically said in a service bulletin, remove it and put the bypass in. They are telling you to do it because it's one of the primary reasons these transmissions die. So on both your Fords, put a drain plug in them, drain and fill when you think it's necessary by looking at the condition of that fluid.
0: So the dealer's giving him the right advice to what you would say too.
29: It would, if they were to do a full flush, it is very expensive. You're going to need a lot more time and a lot more fluid, and it's probably going to be at a dealer probably close to $900 to do that, and it just wouldn't make sense.
22: Does that help you out there, Dean?
27: Yeah, I got another question related to these pickups, too. Well, not definitely these pickups, but I've got a fuel dealer around here that I can buy E85 for $1.66. It's a station about 16 miles away. Now, is it practical or impossible if you had a, you know, non-E85 vehicle to convert it over to E85, or is that just way out of the realm of, you know, cost prohibitive?
29: Sure, you could tune it, but it's going to cost you money to do that. And, the money to do that, some of them is just as simple on newer ones is as simple as putting a different tune in it, so it's able to look at some things and change the software to adjust for that. Other ones you can't do it, but on the ones you can, you're looking at about a $600 to $800 tune at least. You take that and divide it by the number of gallons you're using per month, and you're going to say, wow, I probably could have gone 3 years on that difference of what it cost me, the $600 for the tuning. A few cents isn't going to make a lot. It's got to be a lot of a lot of dollars.
22: Well, and that's what now it is.
29: Yeah. And
22: but that might not last.
29: No, that's funny. Isn't it funny now how the price of oil is pre-war price and the gas is still so high?
22: Yeah.
29: Nice. Oil companies, love you. We just want our, I don't care what it is. I just want my gas cheap. But the price
22: of fuel.
29: Hold on a second
22: there, Russ. I like the moves there. That was quite the tap dance you did.
29: Anyways, the less BTU you have with the 85, the more alcohol, the more fuel you're going to burn. So your cost per mile is going to go up. Or your fuel per mile, your usage is going to go up per mile dramatically, drastically using E85 compared to a low ethanol E15 or less. So you're going to lose, you're going to have.

0: Well, and then also when you, if you did convert that to an ED5 tune, it's not a switch you can switch and turn back. And
1: right.
0: So if you're out on the field, right, out in the road, and you want to take that truck somewhere, and all of a sudden you can't find E85,
1: right,
0: you kind of put yourself into a box. That'd make me a little bit nervous.
2: Yeah.
1: There are more stations where you can find, if your choice is regular fuel, like up to E15, 10, 15, or 0, or a flex fuel higher than that, it's usually E30. There are some E85 stations, quite a few of them. But overall, when I looked at the fuel finder lately, it looked like there were more E30 stations than E85. I think it's because people listen to Under the Hood show, and they know that if they get a flex fuel car and they want to run E85, they're better off running E30, right?
2: Dean, thanks very much for the call. Good luck. We're going to take a break. You're listening to the Under the Hood show.
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5: Looking to buy a new minivan, doing my due diligence and researching, we've decided on a new Honda Odyssey. Then I start reading about VCM problems they had in the engine in the past, and supposedly it's gotten better, but people are bypassing the system, putting some type of muzzler on it. So my question is, do you recommend, if we do buy a new Honda Odyssey, to put this bypass system on?
0: No. Buy the Odyssey. If that's the vehicle you've picked, it's a good choice. The Odyssey, the Toyota Sienna, they're both very, very good vans. There's others, but that's the two that are at the top of the heap typically when they get reviewed. And as far as the legacy of the brand, and dependability and reliability, they've always been solid, both those brands. And again, I'm not saying the others aren't good. I mean, there's plenty of wonderful Pacifica lovers out there. There's, you know, one of our friends have got a Kia Carnival that they just absolutely love. It's one of the new ones. And it's one of our employees here, and they really do enjoy it. We haven't had enough experience with that particular model to see what they do in 10 years, but so far, so good. And you're going to have a good factory warranty.

0: and I wouldn't want you messing with that. And I think if you maintain that vehicle at the factory recommendations and stick with it, you're gonna be in good shape. The oil is the biggest thing. Just keeping that oil clean.
1: More.
0: And do it more often than they say. Because there's probably, what's the maintenance light going to do on that from the factory?
1: I think it's like 8,000.
0: Oh, yeah.
1: I would do more, and it will not hurt a darn thing if you put some oil system cleaner in it every time. The system gets gummed up. That's what causes the failure in these things. It is not a problem to run oil system cleaner in vehicles. We've got some customers that use that Justice Brothers oil system cleaner in every one of their oil
2: to run it through, not put in and leave it.
1: They drive it to the shop and say, can you change my oil today? Sure. The oil system cleaner goes in, we start the car, we come back inside, we get everything ready to go, we pull the car in, 5 minutes or so has gone by, then we change the oil. It's just that simple. And it keeps it clean. And it's just a good idea. If you keep it clean, you're going to have a lot less issue. It's very similar to a person. There are people that reach 100 and you hear them on the radio. Chris, you got somebody's like, oh, look, we had a lady made it to 110 today. Her secret is Snickers bars every day and smoking.
0: Shot of brandy
1: drinking
0: before she goes to bed. Right.
1: And eggs for breakfast and bacon, and she just mayonnaise, and she made it, right? Well, overall, most humans will live longer if they keep the insides clean. Most cars will, by stats, will live longer if you keep them clean. Will some make it a long time if somebody's changing the oil every 10,000 miles? I have no idea how it happens, but some cars do. And it might be the same model. You might have 10 of the same model. One of them never gets an oil change, and somehow it makes it to 100,000, and the other ones are dying at 75, 80 when they have, like the Equinox. Some of those are failing 60, 70,000 miles with the piston ring gum up problem, and they're getting that oil changed a lot, but see, most of them, they're not doing it.
2: Tom, you've looked at both the Odyssey and the Sienna?
3: Oh, yes, you did. Well, and okay. In the past, we have both. We had an Odyssey in the old days, and I have a Sienna right now, and both are great. But we go to Florida, and we need the room in the back.
1: The new ones are good.
3: The new Toyota Siennas, you can't take out the middle row seats.
2: Do the Odyssey windows still roll down?
1: the side ones?
2: The back windows in the Odyssey still roll down?
3: Oh, I don't know. We had an older one. Yeah. I mean, it's gone 10 years now. But, I mean, we keep them until the wheels fall off. And the Sienna is great. It's just that I got 150,000 miles.
1: If you're on the road, you're better off. If you got a car that's on the road, our customers that have the Hondas and Toyotas that use them for fleet vehicles are not having engine problems with them because they're always on the move. It's the ones that are 10 to 15,000 miles a year that have more problems than the longer ones.
2: In Florida, you're not going to roll those windows down. It's
1: all the time.
2: No, never.
1: It's like it is here today, all the time.
2: Yeah, yeah. Tom, thanks very much for the call. Good luck. 866-594-4150. Let's talk to Bob in Michigan. You're on the End of the Hood Show. Bob, what can we do for you?
4: I have a 2012 Chevrolet Impala, standard V6, 136,000 miles, intermittent hard steering. Worse when it's cold, can happen warm, but usually in the first thing in the morning, kind of reminds me of the old GMX cars where they had what they called morning sickness.
0: I was just going to say that.
4: Yeah, I don't know I thought they cured that years ago. I must have got the one lucky one where they didn't.
0: Well, there's a really good chance that the seals in the rack and pinion when they're cold are not sealing properly and you're losing some assists most likely on that. That's still a hydraulic system. Check your fluid, make sure you don't have any leaks.
1: Good luck getting to the pump.
0: Yeah. Do you have any noises? Is it growling at you at all or squealing at you at all or anything?
4: No, it's not offering me any diagnostic routes to check out. No, everything is quiet, no leaks. Somebody told me there's a bulletin out that they put GM put the wrong fluid in some of these cars, but this thing is so old, I think it would have had issues before that. However, I cannot find a bulletin on that.
1: Yeah, no. That with this age, it wouldn't be a problem. But it may be low on fluid. If you can even...
4: I've checked that.
1: Oh, you found it. Because we have a lot of customers who say, I can't even find it because it's so far down behind the engine. to get to it.
4: No, I understand that.
1: If it's full, get yourself a, if you can get a light down in there and just kind of peer in there as the engine's running, see if the fluid is circulating in the pump. If it's not, that pump is really weak, and that could mean the pump and the rack are bad. Could also mean that just the pump is bad. But if it's not moving at all, then you know definitely the pump's out, for sure. At least that part of it. And you can start with that and then flush it out and see if it helps. But the if you see fluid just really churning in there like a waterfall, it's really moving and it's full, then that pump is running, but the rack is just the valving and it's not working anymore. It's gummed up and dirty and old and failing.
4: One other question. Have you guys run into a low brake pedal problem on this generation of Impala?
1: No, not from normal. There's not one normal common thing that does it, but on all cars, if you have a sticky caliper pin slide or a caliper that's stuck out, you'll get a low pedal. So the first thing to do on those after the fluid's checked and make sure everything's bled well is we pull off the calipers and make sure the pins slide back and forth, full travel by hand. They shouldn't need a tool at all. And make sure that the caliper piston can be easily pushed back in with a pair of channel locks or something like that all the way. If all those are good, then you may have a master cylinder issue or an ABS pump issue. But if any one of those calipers is hard to push in or the slides are stuck, it's going to do that on any car.
4: Well, that's great advice. And I will follow up and let you guys know how I do.
2: Thanks very much.
0: Thanks, Bob.
2: 866-594-4150. That's the number to reach us here at the Under the Hood Show. We're going to take a break in just a second. And Dale, you'll be up next. But before this, I have to talk to you about something very quickly.
0: Oh, my.
2: While I still can, while it's not too late.
0: Oh, my.
2: I saw a video on YouTube from the Builders Convention recently. And they have foomp tubes for people.
0: Oh.
2: They have pneumatic elevators.
0: Okay.
2: Uh-huh. Where you get in the tube and I hope there's a setting where you can just go foomp and you're at the next. But it's normal. It's normal speed. So I just wanted to get that to you before you make any.
0: Before we finish the lift
2: right.
0: Over here?
2: Yes. Yes.
1: We could probably get one from his office to here across.
0: Oh. I just think.
1: A clear one?
2: So, all right, that's all.
0: I have questions.
1: The foomp is the sound of the sudden stop.
2: Yeah.
0: I have questions.
2: Okay. You're listening to the Under the Hood Show. We'll be back in just a minute.
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6: 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As high pressure looks to build in from the northwest for this afternoon, expecting a good deal of sunshine across much of Kansas into southern portions of Nebraska. Only exception will be a few hit-or-miss type showers and storms, a possibility into far northern portions of Oklahoma by later on this afternoon in the vicinity of a weak frontal boundary. High temperatures by this afternoon ranging from the upper 80s across far east central into northeastern portions of Kansas, lower to middle 90s more common to the west and southwest of there. Then for tonight, expecting some isolated showers and storms into northern Oklahoma, otherwise completely dry across Kansas and southern portions of Nebraska for tonight. Those low temperatures dropping back into the middle to upper 60s, but some lower 70s into extreme southeastern Kansas and northern Oklahoma. Into Sunday, as an upper-level ridge of high pressure looks to dominate our weather pattern, expecting sunny and completely dry conditions region-wide. I'm meteorologist Michael Caro.
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1: Like Jerome Finkelstein.
2: Okay.
1: Or is it Steen?
2: I don't know.
10: You did well, I think.
1: Anyways, I'm.
10: You should have just rolled with it.
1: All right, I'm rolling with it. Pretend I didn't. Hey, congratulations from our friends over at Berkeley One Classics. They're celebrating over 50 years of collector car coverage.
2: And you can also, if you join the Hoodie Fan Club, sometimes we just give prizes away.
1: Stuff.
2: Like?
1: 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It's a great thing. And they've got a lot of other tools at Advance Auto Parts as well, too. So if you need them, think about that. If you're like, oh, where can I go to get a this or that? And it's Sunday afternoon. You're like, well, there you go.
0: How many times have you had a toolkit and it was just the 65 piece and the piece that you needed wasn't in there? Yeah. That's why you need 73.
2: Yeah.
1: And Die Hard, who knows that name? Everybody.
0: Yeah.
1: It's been around forever. Thankfully, they took it over.
11: Falls, Minnesota.
1: Yes. When Sears went away, thankfully somebody picked it up, and that's Advance Auto Parts. So thank you for that. But we're giving away one. So
2: enter underthehoodshow.com.
1: There you go.
2: 866-594-4150. Let's talk to Dale. You're on the Under the Hood Show. Dale, what can we do for you?
12: Yeah, I talked with you guys several months ago about on that 2003 Chevy pickup that I had an electrical leak, and I put in a remote control battery bypass.
2: Mm-hmm.
12: And that seemed to work just fine for several months, but, you know, I was just doing shorter drives, you know, 20, 30 miles. I drove it out to Mitchell a month or so ago when it was hot, too, and I think I fried something in it because it quit working or didn't want to work anymore. So I did pull the dash cover off and unplug the radio because you guys said a lot of times the radio is what was causing that. And that did cure it. So I ran a few days without the radio in it. And I thought, well, I know what it is. I'm just going to plug the radio back in. But now things are kind of wonky. I haven't put a new radio in it. Like the dome light doesn't work when you open the door. The power locks don't work. You suppose whatever was wrong with the radio deteriorated more when I unplugged it and plugged it back in.
2: That's all, by the way, By the way, Dale, that's always how electrical calls go. Oh, it always ends with, and then everything started going wonky.
0: Yeah, and then wonky becomes our mystery to figure out.
2: Right, yeah.
1: And it exploded. You got a bigger problem than the radio. That was a symptom more than likely. If you start to lose dome lights and all that, which are on a different circuit, in an 03, more than likely a body control module has got an issue with the module itself or something going to it. You need to get it into a shop where they can take a look at it. But we have replaced countless body control modules on those vehicles over the years for multiple electronic issues. They're just a weak point in that truck, and that controls your horn, your lights, your windows, your locks, your radio runs through that, wipers run through that, your cruise runs through that. There's a lot of stuff that runs through that because it's a body control module. So it's controlling body functions. It's like got a problem with your heart, you got a problem with your body. You got a problem with your brain, you got a problem with your body. Doesn't matter how good your hands are, if your brain doesn't work, your hands aren't working.
2: That's a terrible analogy. I mean, that you're, look, credit where credit is due. Sometimes A1 analogies. That one. When he said it was leaking electricity, I was picturing like getting a shock, going up, grabbing door handle.
0: Dale, fuzzy sweaters.
2: Dale, you got a little bit of work there to do. Sorry about that. Good luck in it. It's not going to, the remote switch isn't going to, it lasted a little while, but that's not going to.
1: So Chris, along those lines, you said the door handle, I hadn't thought about it till now. So we had a thing back in the late 80s, early 90s, like 89, 90, that you could add to an alarm system. Shannon probably remembers those fancy alarms we had over at Dashboard Electronics.
10: Yeah, they were the ones that cost a lot of money.
1: Yeah, like the Alpines with the radar sensor. You put your hand over the top of a convertible. I think you got one. Didn't I put one in your Trans Am convertible?
0: I didn't have that in there. I didn't get the that Alpine option.
1: Okay.
0: We put a good one in there, but I didn't have that option.
1: Is you could put your hand over the seats and the alarm. Remember those were the alarm motions? They had those. Well, they had an option called a pain generator, which was made illegal in some states. California outlawed it because what you would do is you would hook up. Remember that?
2: Sounds terrible.
1: Think about this, Chris. The handheld tasers, you remember those where you just push the button and you stick it on? Them in the movie, and they would hurt and burn. Basically, it was an electric fence in a handheld, like a cattle prod.
2: Yeah.
1: So we would hook up the same equipment that you would use on a cattle prod into the car. One lead goes to the body, right? So when the alarm is on, the pain generator is on. If somebody came up and touched the car, the door handle, which they were all metal back then, they would get the shock of an electric cattle prod. As you can see, they wouldn't.
2: Smart.
1: In the rain, they had problems with them. But boy, on a nice dry day, if that thing was on, you have to pick who in the shop's going to test it.
10: Is it working? Get Jim. Jim, we got to test the system.
1: Can you imagine?
2: Put those little charcoal nubs on the car, Jim. 866-594-4150. Let's talk to Kelly in Louisiana. Kelly, welcome back to the Under the Hood Show.
11: How are you today?
2: Fantastic.
11: Great. I just wanted to call and thank Shannon for the tour yesterday. I tell you, impressive place. And when you ride up on a motorcycle and you see a motorcycle parking area, it's like, these people are okay. And then there were three motorcycles and a Sea-Doo. Not a Sea-Doo on a trailer. There was a Sea-Doo on the pavement. I thought, I'd like to see how they got that there. But anyway, just wanted to call and say thanks.
1: It rains a lot.
11: And
1: they floated in.
11: Yeah, right. Deep snow, you know, the muddy gravel road coming in on a motorcycle was quite a thrill.
1: We have a paved road.
0: Kelly, I had to inform him that with a little more advanced knowledge, I could have had him avoid that with our paved road that comes in from the north. But
1: Google.
0: Yeah, if everybody at Google Maps and Apple Maps could send in they have a little help thing on there.
2: Mm-hmm.
0: If everybody could send it in. Especially if you're a local guide and all this stuff, and say, hey, there's a paved route that should be recommended. Maybe that would get it changed, but otherwise it takes you right down that gravel road. And when you're on a a good looking motorcycle when it just rained an inch and a half the night before, that's you don't want to drive down that. And I give you huge credit for doing that.
2: We should point out Kelly is on a cross country road trip on his motorcycle.
0: He is. And
13: right. Yeah.
0: Where are you at today, Kelly? Are you out in the Black Hills?
13: I'm on Iron Mountain Road near Keystone, South Dakota, and going to be riding the Needles Highway right after this, and then heading to Badlands this afternoon or tomorrow morning.
2: Perfect.
0: Yeah, Kelly stopped in, and I happened to be in the lobby. I was getting ready to go with an employee on a job annual review, and I want to show you around if I can. It's going to be quick. So we got a 100-mile-an-hour tour, and I haven't posted the picture yet. We took a picture. He got himself a hoodie. I just had a new fresh stock of hoodies come in for the store here. We do keep some here at the auto recycling that can be bought. And, it was great to meet him. Such a nice man, very accomplished. I just love what he's doing. He's out on the bike and he's out taking in all the sights, trying to get the challenge coins for all the states.
2: There you go.
0: And he is also so organized that when this is all done, his wonderful wife will be meeting him at the end of the destination, flying in a good way to get there, mm-hmm. so that she lets him do what he needs to do, and they'll meet at the end, and they're going to enjoy the destination when they get there. So it's awesome.
13: Mama flies first class when I'm on the bike.
0: It seemed like a good compromise.
2: Kelly, thanks very much for the call. Thanks for stopping in, all right?
13: God bless, fellas. Thank you.
2: Thanks, Kelly.
0: Thank you.
2: That he's gonna the Iron Mountain Road, got the tunnels, Mount Rushmore. Good time to be there.
0: Yeah.
2: Today. And I was gonna say that Kelly picked a bad time because it's been raining every day, but he's picked a great time because it's been raining overnight every night for like the last week, but not as much during the day. Ride safe, Kelly. 866-594-4150. Let's talk to Daryl. You're on the end of the Hood Show. Daryl, what can we do for you?
14: I have a 1998 GMC K1500. When I get to right at that 50-mile-an-hour range, and if I try to accelerate, let's say I just need a little more power, and I accelerate, it shakes for just 1 or 2 seconds. If I press on the accelerator very slow, it just goes past that. But if, like I said, if I'm at that 50-mile-an-hour range and I need a little extra gas, it shimmies for a second, and then it quits. I got all brand-new tires on there, so I know it's not that.
1: I think it's more of a misfire.
2: Ignition coil. Yeah?
1: Probably.
2: Yeah.
1: You know, well, 98 still going to be...
2: Don't qualify this. Don't qualify. Let him talk.
0: Okay.
1: Still going to be a cap.
0: I will.
1: Cap of 350. Cap, rotor.
2: That's what I meant.
1: Coil. And if you look at the coil, you can just physically look at it and see between the plastic of the coil and the metal housing, if it's burnt and gray on both sides, like somebody that's had their hand against a car with one of those pain generator arms,
2: Jim.
1: Then that coil is shot. 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Cap, rotor, plugs, wires, coil, tune-up stuff all together. Advance Auto Parts will have all that in stock, and that's what you need. That is more than likely what's going on.
2: Is there any chance that if I'm driving a 98 and I have to get cap, rotor, plugs, and it's going to be as cheap as it was in 1998, or is it still
1: 98 to now? I bet the price is about doubled, but it hasn't gone up like inflation.
2: Right.
1: Those parts are pretty good. There are some parts that have gone up a lot, but overall, auto parts in generals have not met inflation. It's kind of like gasoline. If gasoline went up from 1998 to now, following inflation, we'd be what, $12 a gallon? because it's inflation, right? But it hasn't. Same way with auto parts. Brake rotors that were $26 in 1998 are now about $38 in 2026. That is not following inflation. That is just a nice steady increase of the price of metal.
2: Nice.
1: So we're lucky that that's followed along.
10: I know one that's gotten cheaper. If I'm wrong, please correct me quickly. In that truck, the distributor.
1: Yes, the whole distributor was about $350 back then, and now it's like $100.
10: Yeah, that one is definitely a save, because we started having failures. We started having failures in those as they got into a couple hundred thousand mile range, and that's good. That's a good thing.
2: All right, this is the Under the Hood Show. Let's take a quick break. We'll be back.
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2: 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That's the number to reach us here at the Under the Hood Show. Let's go to Minnesota and talk to Tim. You're on the Under the Hood Show. Tim, what can we do for you?
19: My brother, who is the car guy, and I'm kind of the builder kind of guy, and he just got done. It took him 3 years, but he just got done putting together a 2006 GTO. And so he's mostly retired, and he's been sitting around for a week, and he started thinking, maybe I'll get the 55 Chevy pickup going. So he goes out there, and he talks to me in the meantime, and I says, well, what have you done to it to get it to go? And he says, well, nothing. He's just been cranking on it. So we open the hood, and there's a piece of duct tape across the one-barrel carburetor. This is a 235 six-popper. And so I says, well, have you checked the plugs? No. So we pull the plugs. They're black with carbon or whatever. And so we went out and bought a new set of plugs, and we put them in. And we started checking the voltage across the coil. And on the one side, it was 12.9. Somebody must have changed this over from a 6-volt system to a 12-volt system. And on the other side, we got 8 or 9 volts. And should we be getting 12 volts out of the other side of that coil?
1: No, not always. But most of these were 12 volt to begin with.
19: Oh, were they?
1: Yeah.
19: Okay. I didn't know that.
1: Yeah, I've got a 49 up at the shop, and it's always been 12 volt. Now, the way a coil works, you've got battery voltage to the one side of it always with the key on. The other side goes from zero, should go from zero to battery voltage as if with a point system, as the points open and close, because those points are closed, they're drawing that coil down, and then they open, the condenser takes over, does its job as it's storing that energy, and then it sparks. So the negative side, if you put a test light on it with one side on the ground, it's going to flash as that coil opens and closes. If it doesn't, you have a problem with your secondary side of the ignition, where the or the primary side of the ignition, where the points are opening and closing on it. And you can put electronics, like Pertronics makes a system, put an electronic piece in there, which works great for those to avoid the points issue. And they're under a couple $100 for a set. They're pretty cheap. I would definitely go with that. But it sounds like, yeah, you got a problem going on. And if it's been sitting that long that it had the duct tape over the carburetor, and that'll flood it out and get your plugs nice and black and wet with fuel. But it sounds like
19: my brother put the duct tape on it
1: probably years ago and forgot. Yeah, I've seen that happen. And then they put the air cleaner back on. So like, well, why wouldn't you have seen that? That's what listeners are thinking. It's like, because we put the duct tape on and then put the lid on the air cleaner to protect it, right? Well, yeah, I've seen that.
19: He doesn't even have an air cleaner.
1: Oh, well, there you go.
0: Well, then there's just things.
2: Yeah. Brother,
0: that's
2: things.
0: So you guys can have fun with
1: it. I didn't open the hood. I listened to you guys and put a battery tender on it 15 years ago, just, and it still cranked.
0: I was just kind of enjoying the fact that, okay, I think I heard it right. He was the car guy, and you were the builder guy.
2: Yeah.
0: And so you're helping him to open the hood.
19: he opened the hood, but here's this duct tape over to one barrel carburetor, and I'm thinking, what in the world? He says, well, that's my choke.
1: I've done that on a lawnmower. Slap a piece of duct tape, crank it over a little bit, then take the tape off.
0: I put my hand over it and choke it out.
1: You ever had it backfire? I have.
0: Oh, yeah.
2: Well, Tim, good luck. Now, I'm going to say this is not a Berkeley Classic.
16: Why?
2: Yet. No. Just let
1: it
2: me.
1: It is definitely.
2: Let me, hold on.
1: Because it doesn't run.
2: Hold on.
1: It would be.
2: When it gets running, I want Tim to call back, and we'll send them both hoodies, and we'll guess the color. But right now, it's not. There's
1: but let's make
2: too
1: this
2: much going
1: point.
2: On.
1: With Berkeley One Classics, they will insure that vehicle taken apart, not running, as well as all together, because this is a classic vehicle.
2: It
1: and
2: has
1: they
2: value
1: insure,
2: right now.
1: Yes, they're insuring the value of what it is there.
0: I think that's a good way to take this, Chris.
1: Mm-hmm. All right.
0: I do. I think
1: get
0: I like that.
1: First.
0: We're going to give them some encouragement over the long weekend ahead, if that's, you know, how this hits.
2: Yep.
0: And then they're going to both have an opportunity. I like that. I like that a lot.
2: And I heard this, I heard someone say the other day that if you have adult siblings that you're polite with but not super close, then you had youth siblings you didn't fist fight with. If you fist fought with your siblings, you're probably close now, closer now than if you didn't. If your family was polite and normal, you're not as close. That's it.
1: Aren't your siblings like all 10 years older than you?
2: Yeah.
0: Did you fist fight?
2: Yeah.
0: Yeah, you've told those stories.
2: Yeah.
0: So now you're really tight.
2: Yeah. Yeah. The only
1: and
2: one
1: you
2: I'm
1: won
2: not
1: because
2: close,
1: you were like a little ninja.
2: Oh, yeah. Yeah, I won because.
0: Where did you get this information?
2: I just heard someone say it. I thought it was a pretty, in my case, accurate.
0: So you heard someone say it just.
2: Yeah.
1: He does and, radio. He gets all the best trivia.
0: Because where you fit, it fit you. And so you kept it.
2: Yeah, totally. That's how I live
0: that's
2: my life.
0: That's how people do things.
2: I find quotes that fit me
0: and then I own them.
2: Like you don't have to work, you don't have to run.
0: That's what everybody does with the internet.
2: Yeah.
0: They search.
2: This whole show is based on
0: that. They search until they find the answer that suits their outcome.
2: Uh-huh.
0: And then they rub it in your face.
2: Uh-huh.
0: I don't like that.
2: Yeah, I read on the internet if someone says something you don't like, just ignore them. Roger, we're going to have to get you after the break, so stay right where you are. 866-594-4150. That's the number to reach us here at the Under the Hood Show.
0: Russ mentioned the Berkeley One Classics, and you know what I did? Again, I climbed the fence downstairs in the lobby, and I placed my insurance card under the seat of the 51 Ford tractor in the lobby. So I do change the insurance card every year in that.
2: Will you do me a huge favor?
0: What's that?
2: Will you set up on the tractor one of those alarms that give you a shock?
0: A pain generator?
2: Yeah, will you please set that up? Maybe even like a radar assisted, so if you reach over the fence, you get a zap.
0: And then it plays a little bit of Sting, King of Pain, or something like that.
2: You got the whole theme going, so you could just get an electric fence around that thing.
0: All three, when the kids climb on it?
2: That'll do it for this hour of the Under the Hood Show. Thanks for listening.
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20: 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On August 18, 1920, a woman's right to vote became constitutional law, but the battle for those rights actually began back in 1878 when Aaron Sargent, a California Republican senator, first proposed the legislation. In 1920, 36 states were needed to ratify the legislation, but the battle for confirmation proved to be long and bitter, with Southern Democrats blocking passage whenever and wherever possible. With time running out, Tennessee became the 36th state to grant women suffrage, and in doing so, it became the 19th Amendment to the United States Constitution. This has been The Making of America. I'm Michael Emerson, and you can visit us at jeffersonmediagroup.com.
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25: News this hour at Town Hall. I'm Bob Agnew in Washington. Forecasters say much of the U.S. is about to get slammed by a major heat wave.
26: We have a combination of hot temperatures in the 90s to low 100s with high humidity will create heat indices up to 105 to 110 degrees, with overnight temperatures only dropping into the mid-70s to the low 80s.
25: As forecaster Joe Wegman with the National Weather Service Weather Prediction Center, he says the southeastern part of the country is already feeling the heat and it's soon to spread into the Intermountain West. New York Times reporters have been subpoenaed after the way they reported on the president's new Air Force One.
27: The Trump administration subpoenaed several New York Times journalists after their report on security concerns involving the new Air Force One. That's according to the paper. The new jet was a gift to President Trump from Qatar, and it went into service last week. The paper says federal agents showed up at the reporters' homes with subpoenas to force them to testify before a federal grand jury in Manhattan on Wednesday. Trump flew the new Air Force One to a NATO summit in Turkey last week, but he departed on an old Air Force One for England, with the newer jet also coming along. He then switched back to the Qatar plane for the flight home. Julie Walker, New York.
25: It's official. Graham Plattner has formally entered his Maine Senate campaign.
3: Plattner has submitted his paperwork with the Secretary of State's office, so that makes his exit official. The embattled candidate said several days ago that he intended to quit the race following an allegation of sexual assault, which he has denied. But Maine's Democratic Party has been scrambling to come up with a process to select a new nominee. State law says that they have until July 27th to do so, and the party has indicated it plans to hold a convention with delegates from across the state to come up with that nominee.
25: As correspondent Meg Kennard reporting, more of these stories at townhall.com.
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25: A royal reunion was held on Friday between England's king and his youngest son.
5: King Charles hosted his son, Prince Harry, and met with his family for the first time in years. There has been a royal rift since the king's youngest son and wife, Meghan, quit royal life and moved to California 6 years ago. Harry, Meghan, Prince Archie, and Princess Lilibet got together with the king and Queen Camilla at Highgrove House, a country estate outside London. Harry is in Britain for a number of charity events, including the Invictus Games.
6: Invictus has never just been about belonging to a team. It's about belonging to each other. We are a family, one that I am so proud and so honored to be a part of.
5: I'm Ed Donahue.
25: Gun owners keeping a close eye on a new law now that exists in Colorado. It requires permits, training courses, fees, and government approval before certain firearms purchases are allowed. That's raising Second Amendment concerns. Breaking news at townhall.com. Actor Anthony Hopkins has a whole new occupation, this time as a composer.
7: The 88-year-old star of movies such as Shadowlands, where he portrayed theologian C.S. Lewis, is releasing an album of orchestral music that he's written over the past six decades. In a statement, he says, "I've been composing music all my life. Some of these pieces have lived with me for decades, and I still find myself returning to them." The album of his music, On Deck of Classics, will be performed by Gustavo Dudamel, conducting the Philharmonia Orchestra. Keith Peters reporting.
25: The European Union accused Meta on Friday of breaching its social media law by designing Facebook and Instagram to get users hooked, demanding that they disable what they call key addictive features like infinite scrolling. The EU's regulatory arm issued a fresh set of changes and charges, I should say, against Meta, demanding those changes, especially as they affect young users. More on these stories at townhall.com.
20: Christie & Company presents The Making of America. I'm Michael Emerson. The year is 1781. Our subject is a 15-year-old boy serving as a courier for the Revolutionary Army. He's just been captured by British regulars and thrown into jail as a spy. While there, a British officer orders him to polish his boots. The boy refuses. The officer draws his saber and slashes him across the face, leaving a scar that would last throughout his life. A life that would see him become a lawyer, a farmer, a major general, and a politician who would serve in both houses of Congress and eventually become the 7th president of the United States. His name, Andrew Jackson.
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2: We, during that break there, Roger was waiting.
1: Yeah.
2: As the music was playing, he's just sitting there waiting for his turn.
19: Well, let me just say that I have seven brothers, and I'm the oldest, and I can validate Chris's comment about liking the ones that you fought with.
2: Uh-huh.
0: Well, there's a different level of respect there, I suppose.
2: Yeah. It's just you've been through the battles.
0: There's no need to measure anything. You know what's going to happen.
2: You've been through the battles with each other and came out the other side.
19: That's right. Well, here's my question.
2: Okay.
19: 2013 Nissan Frontier Pro 4x4 with 28,000 miles on it. And I've had the oil changed. I bought it when it had 20,000 on it. And my question is, do I need to have all the other fluids changed because, you know, it's 13 years old, it's low mileage, or do I just leave it alone and have it go to the 50,000 or whatever before I change any of that stuff? I had no problems with the vehicle so far.
0: How is it stored?
1: It's cheap.
0: Yeah, I'm just curious. So how is it stored? Where do you keep it? Is it a cool heated garage or is it a...
19: It's in a three-stall car garage, and it's not heated, but I drive it, every other day or so. Mostly in town, very few highway miles on it.
2: I want you to ask that question someday. How do you store the car? Where do you keep it? And I want them to say, we have that on the sign on top of the pole, and it turns slowly. That's where I want someone to have one of those.
0: Haven't had that answer yet, have we?
2: Yeah, no.
1: I saw one recently on the internet, but it was a real thing. It was a tour of some rap star's house in Miami. Oh. You may have seen the one with he's got a Lamborghini Countach, a 79, that was bought brand new, and it's never been driven. It was drained of all the fluids, and it hangs on his wall sideways next to a staircase. A big, wide, like 12-foot wide step.
2: Sure.
1: It's just hanging there. How do you store your car? I hang it on the wall.
2: Hang it on the wall.
0: Just like a picture.
2: Mm-hmm.
0: It's a work of art. What a flex that is.
1: He's a basketball player. He's not a rap star. That's what it was.
2: All right.
1: But, how? What? What?
0: Sounds like a Dwayne Wade thing. Look how much money I have.
1: Yeah. So think about this.
2: I have guitars on the wall that I can't play.
1: One right here on the floor.
2: Yeah.
1: Can't play it either because it's got a clock on it.
0: That makes more sense than a Lamborghini.
2: True.
0: On the wall.
2: It's just a matter of scale.
1: If you're Elon Musk,
0: yeah.
1: Lamborghini, I got a rocket ship on my wall. For me, I got a nickel on my wall.
0: Go retrieve that Tesla Roadster out of space, and I'm going to hang it on my wall.
2: There you go.
0: Go get it.
1: That would be great to get that back someday. Somebody will bring it back.
2: That brings us around to space. Final Frontier.
0: Nissan's Frontier. Yes.
1: 2013. All right.
2: Roger's like, I've been sitting here for a half hour.
1: Think about how cheap the fluid changes are for most of this truck. The front differential, the rear differential, the transfer case. Cheap, cheap, cheap. So it's not going to hurt you to change them money-wise. And then you could tell that's where you're going to get most of your condensation is those differentials where it's sat and it's old. I would probably change those just to get a good look at what's inside and get the fluid out of them. The transmission, it gets hot when you use it. So, you know, it's going to be burning moisture out of it at when it's driven for a good number of miles at points. So look at the condition of it. If it looks great, you're fine probably. Leave it a while. Now, the last one is going to be your coolant. Brake fluid, change it. It's going to absorb metals. Get that flushed. Do that. Change it. It's not very expensive. It should be done. Coolant, though, is your last frontier. That, because of the age, needs to be changed. You know, you can use test strips and see what kind of metal's in it, and you can use a refractometer and see what the boil point and freeze point is of it, but I bet you're going to have high metal content in there just because of the age, and it's been slowly corroding inside of the engine, dropping some metals in there. What you do is you start the engine up and you run it for about a minute, enough to just get coolant circulating, and then you use this test strip in there and you see what it looks like. And if it's got high metal, you know, the pH has changed, you'll see you want to change it. But I would be thinking coolant change on that because of the years. But other than that, I mean, and this fits any car too.
2: I'm going to ask this question like I'm Roger and I'm listening.
1: Hi, Roger.
2: I'm listening to the show and I'm
1: Uncle
2: calling
1: Chris.
2: And the advice you give, I'm just going to go to a mechanic. I don't have a guy, let's say, and I don't have you. If Roger goes to any shop, does he have that discussion with them at the counter and say, it's been sitting, it's 13 years old and this and that. I want to change the differentials and find out the status of the fluid. Do you know what I mean?
16: I'm just a little bit.
1: Call the show first.
16: Yeah, because there are some really good customer service people at shops. They're tremendously good about customer service and communication. They nail it. But they're going to be going off of what they can sell you from the list of required maintenance. And all of those services are due by age.
1: Yeah.
16: Because it's 13 years old.
1: Or if you ask for it, you're going to get it just like you're at Taco Bell and saying, I want this, this, this. Do I need it? Well, I don't know what you need, but go ahead and order what you want. You have some of those as well. And then you have other people that say, well, oh, you want the heart attack burger? How's your cholesterol? Do you think you should have? Yeah, you're right. You probably shouldn't eat that. Why don't you go for the veggie dish? Thank you. Some just sell off the menu.
16: Yeah, so that's where you'd want to make sure you're having that discussion if you're going in with somebody that is truly. And it just, it's harder to do that anymore,
2: right?
16: Mm-hmm. Because of the way you construct the facility.
2: And if I were Roger, I'd go in and say, change the front and rear differential, do this. And then they'd say, okay, it's done. And I'd leave and go, oh, yeah, I was supposed to ask some questions about that. I forgot that.
16: Or you'd get home and your wife would say, did you ask them about the brake fluid?
2: What did they say about the brake fluid?
16: Yeah.
2: I'd go, oh, they changed it. I don't know how it looked.
16: It's like a doctor's appointment. Did you ask them about that wart on your toe? Oh, I forgot about that.
2: Yeah.
1: Toe.
16: Well, I figured I'd be clean this time.
2: Does that all make sense to you, Roger?
1: Right.
2: Do you have a guy? Is this something that makes you comfortable?
19: Well, I have to have a guy because my family does not allow me near any kind of tools or anything related to automotive.
2: That's not always
19: so
2: bad.
19: I have to trust people.
16: Yeah,
19: Dead
1: blow hammer.
16: Let's recap, because I think in the course of this conversation, we've given him the impression that he doesn't have to do anything, but he should do everything.
2: Right.
16: Isn't that kind of what just happened there?
2: Yeah.
16: All right. So I think Russ's advice on the differential on the front, it's a small fluid cavity. It is not
1: cheap at a shop.
16: It's going to be affordable to do. I would do that with the age. Let him inspect it. Just see what that fluid looks like.
1: I think the Frontier, those Nissan rear ends, most all of them have a drain plug on them, same as the front. So
16: I think
1: it's drain
16: you're right.
1: And fill.
16: And that's a really good idea. You know, the coolant with that many years on it, they can test it. But a coolant flush, I would highly recommend because that engine is still a very expensive engine. It's a high feature engine.
1: And high popularity.
16: It is. And the transmission fluid, they can inspect that and see because it's just what's it looking like? If it's getting a little dark, they can use the proper procedure on that.
1: still has a dipstick, so they can just pull it out. It's that simple.
0: Yeah, and the brake fluid is something that, with the age, I would have them do it. Just, you know, like I said, it's absorbed a lot of moisture over the years and metals, and it's just a good time to do that. But that's a heck of a good truck. That truck is solid. We don't get a lot of failures on those. We get them in that people have abandoned at a tow lot because they've just completely worn out, and we'll get them in with 300 and some thousand miles on them, and there's still some life left in them when you start them back up again.
2: And Roger, correct me if I'm wrong, Russ, if he wants to listen or see what we just said, because like when I'm doing this show, I get so excited I don't pay attention. If he goes to YouTube in a few days, he can see the transcript. Right?
1: Yes. Yes.
2: Yeah. There you go.
0: He could screen print it.
2: Yeah.
0: Carry it with him.
2: Roger, thanks very much for the call, and thanks for the hour and a half you had to wait on hold while we talked about other stuff. All right, let's

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1: 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This is Under the Hood.
2: 866-594-4150. That's the number to reach us here at the Under the Hood show. You have been traveling. We talked about this last week, and you went and saw some industry things around the world, but you also saw car things that normal people would care about, right?
3: I'm trying to think where I've been. This is kind of, I'm in a fog
2: like
3: right
2: museum
3: now.
2: Museum you went to. Didn't you go to a British car museum?
3: I did go to the British car museum. I'm just trying to figure out where you were going with that. And I wish I would have had more time at that museum, because we had flown into London later at night. And then the next morning we got up and went to, it was up by Manchester and the town, I don't remember the exact name right now, but where the British Museum was. And on our breaks, I escaped and ran down there through it. And it was really, really impressive. I mean, just you forget the lineage of British vehicles until you see them all in one place.
4: Do they have all the Bond? Is that the one with all the Bond cars?
3: They had sections, but they didn't have them all there. But just seeing the different displays for Land Rover and Jaguar,
4: British Leyland,
3: and they had all the, you know, a lot of the early Formula One cars in there, and just really, really impressive and well done. Not like something you're going to be in there for 10 days. It was very well done, very, very well explained. I enjoyed it. I did like a walkthrough video that was going to be like a minute, and it'll be in 6 minutes or something. But I think I put that on the Under the Hood Show Facebook page. But that was a great opportunity. Like I said, I wish I would have had more time, because by the time we finished our meeting and the presentation we had to do, then they were closing up the museum and kicking everybody out of there. So all I could really do is run down there on the breaks. But they have a large conference room, like a lot of these places have, where they can have parties, meetings, and it was on an upper level. And then the museum was down on the bottom. And so it was fun to be able to just – it's actually perfect for me, because I sometimes don't get in as deep as you guys might in a history museum.
2: That's my focus is the museum parts. I love that, you know?
3: Yeah, no, so I almost feel, I hate to say it this way, but I may have shorted myself by not spending more time there, but that's just the way it worked. It worked out that day.
2: Yeah.
3: And
4: that one we went to in Scottsdale, remember that? When we were down there at the Barrett Jackson, and the Berkeley One took us out to the museum. It wasn't a museum. It was like a club.
2: But
4: it was basically a museum. Yeah. They had a lot of museum pieces in there and stuff, but that was the meeting.
3: Yeah, I didn't go to that.
2: That's right.
3: I did not.
4: The coolest thing about that for me was the oddities. So it was mainly a Porsche type place. It was a lot of that German cars. But when you went out into the building, you could, if you had a car and you wanted to, let's say you lived in a condo and you wanted to work on your car and have collectors, you would store them at this place, but you work on them. They have garage facilities outside and then this rack system with like three levels of cars. And here's Porsche, Ferrari, 1968 Dodge Charger, Hemi with a blower on it, Hummer, H1, all decked out. And things like that. And then something.
2: Bugatti, Lamborghini, 81 Citation.
4: Yeah. Yeah.
2: And there really were things like old Ford Escorts there, but that were mint.
4: Yeah. Just the differences in stuff like, that's like something you'd seen in a movie with all the, you know, it's like, oh, we're like a British chase scene thing. And then you got the Charger in there or whatever. It was, those places are very interesting to see what people collect and what they find their value in.
2: And we're going to talk to Mike here in a second, but I just want to warn our UK listeners, if you ever call the show now, Shannon's going to go, oh, what part of wherever? And they're going to say, and you're going to, you're,
3: I'll have

0: like you'll a be semblance like, oh, to, all yeah. the semblance to three city names
1: that
0: I'll remember.
1: Manchester? Yeah. No, different island. And you're yeah. like, oh, okay.
0: Because yeah. I'll just prove how shallow I am on these just, things well, once again.
1: You'll want to connect, and you'll be like, I don't remember the name of the town. Yeah,
0: and you know, and I'm going to be speaking in Texas coming up here late August.
1: Oh, whereabouts?
0: And Dallas, Fort Worth. It's near Manchester. And but a person in our industry, I can call him an industry friend. We know each other, but it's not like we hang out or anything. But right. he's a good guy. But he's been a very much an influence in our industry because he did things in different ways than other people did in the beginning. His name's Ron Sturgeon. He's been on TV with him and his wife with their little dogs. On he's done very, very well. But he's just recently opened up his private museum to be a public museum.
1: Mm-hmm.
0: And it's been done very, very, very well. I've seen pictures of it. I'm excited because they're going to do their Friday night auction and fundraiser for the state associations at his museum.
1: Cool.
0: Friday night. So excited to be able to go see because I've been through it when he had it in his old location, which was kind of on property where the original salvage yard was, and then he eventually acquired and had buildings around it. So the car collection outpaced the buildings they were stored in 700-1. And so now it sounds like he's matched the ambience of the car collection
2: built a building
0: to the museum and the place where they've put it. It's been in conjunction with the city and done very, very cool. well. So I'm excited to see that. And he's a European car collector. He's got a lot of unique okay. European stuff because he started doing Volkswagen salvage is oh, how he cool. got started. Okay. So he loves that kind of stuff.
1: Let's talk to Mike in Minnesota. Mike, you're on the End of the Hood Show. What can we do for you?
3: Good morning, guys, and thanks for the call, and thanks for visiting with me. I have a 1948 Studebaker truck that my dad bought new. It's been around here for years, and we finally decided to try to resurrect it, you know. And so what we did was we took the grain box, grain and livestock box off, and had a flatbed fabricated to put on the back of it, which just kind of trims it up a little. The problem is that like many of those vehicles in those days, this vehicle has a 6-volt positive ground electrical system, which is fine. Everything works good. I don't think DC current cares which way it goes around the circle, you know. So positive ground works fine, but the fabricator for the flatbed put in 2 4-inch round LED taillights, which are great. They fit right into the backside of the flatbed. But the LED lights will not tolerate the positive ground. And I'm wondering if there's either such a thing as a positive ground LED light or a dual polarity LED light or a workaround of some sort.
2: Those lights, the lights aren't grounded. They've got two wires on. Have you pulled the bulbs out?
3: No, there's no bulb. It's just a flat LED.
0: It's like an LED grid.
3: And it has three leads on it.
2: That's
3: one lead that to the light is a ground and
2: ground
3: that hooks up into the harness, which grounds to the frame further up. And the other two leads coming out of the LED okay. light are for the turn signal and yep. the brake light.
2: Turn tail and stop. So you have a, yeah, I see what you got going on. It's not a problem when it's just a single bulb where you're using two. What you could, if you want to do it the cheap way, you cut the wires. And you reverse the grunt for the tail light. You take the brake light one off, just cut it off and leave it. Tape it up. And then reverse the ground and the tail or brake, whatever you want to do. But you're going to have two lights on each side. You have one LED for tail and you're going to have one for brake. And then you can reverse them. So now you have two lamps with two wires instead. But the one lamp with the three wires on it, you can decide if you want to make that a brake or a tail, but you're only going to be able to use two wires on one like that.
3: Well,
2: so reverse them.
3: As a matter of fact, I've done that. I've hooked one of the hot leads, either the turn signal or the brake light, up to what the LED light lead is called, a ground lead. So I've reversed the polarity that way, but that gives me only one function
2: yes.
3: on that light.
2: So you have to add a second light. Your other choice is they do make a converter for those, but you're going to need either one that's got the dual function or one that you have to use two of them. They have them to reverse the polarity.
0: Would Dakota Digital make something like
2: no,
0: that?
2: No, they don't.
0: Okay.
2: But they do have, J.C. Whitney used to sell them in their catalog when they had a lot of these positive grounds to reverse them to put a regular radio, because people would go from 6 volt to 12 volt, which is fine, and then they'd have to get a polarity reverser for the radio. So you could get a polarity reversing device to make that work. And that's going to be your easiest thing, because with the polarity issue, you're going to have problems with your gauges. Everything in that truck will work just fine by swapping polarity, except for your gauges. They will not work. They'll be exactly opposite. So you can't swap those. You need the converter. Or you could put the converter just on the gauges, and which would require just the one single wire box. And then you could put a 12-volt battery in it, put a 12-volt coil in it, switch your bulbs, and then have a 12-volt system. And there's ways to do it. It can be done with a converter. Look up a polarity-reducing converter for a car, and you'll find exactly what you're looking for.
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5: As high pressure looks to build in from the northwest for this afternoon, expecting a good deal of sunshine across much of Kansas into southern portions of Nebraska. Only exception will be a few hit-or-miss type showers and storms, a possibility into far northern portions of Oklahoma by later on this afternoon in the vicinity of a weak frontal boundary. High temperatures by this afternoon ranging from the upper 80s across far east central into northeastern portions of Kansas, lower to middle 90s more common to the west and southwest of there. Then for tonight, expecting some isolated showers and storms into northern Oklahoma, otherwise completely dry across Kansas and southern portions of Nebraska for tonight. Those low temperatures dropping back into the middle to upper 60s, but some lower 70s into extreme southeastern Kansas and northern Oklahoma. Into Sunday, as an upper-level ridge of high pressure looks to dominate our weather pattern, expecting sunny and completely dry conditions region-wide. I'm meteorologist Michael Caro.
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2: like Martin Winsbury. Congratulations from our friends over at Berkeley One Classics, celebrating over 50 years of collector car coverage, protecting you, your vehicle, the thing you love, your restoration project.
1: I have a question for someone from Berkeley that they would hate.
2: Yes. Oh?
1: Yeah. This, I won't ask anybody from Berkeley this, but here's what I want to know. What car, is there a car they think of that has like the most claims on it, like just through whatever? You know what I mean?
0: So kind of like it's kind of like when in the school it's that kid, they have that car.
2: You mean car, not necessarily the model, but the car they've insured?
1: Yeah, the single car that like, it's Russ. Ooh, it's me, Russ again. Yeah, it's me, Russ.
2: I bet there's that one person.
1: Someone hit
2: like,
1: me again.
2: Why is people,
8: but they probably,
2: all these different vehicles?
8: Yeah, that'd be a good question.
1: Yeah. I mean, I'm sure it's not like, they're not like, hey, that's awesome. What a great question. And if you subscribe to the Hoodie Fan Club, sometimes you just win a prize like this prize from Advance Auto Parts.
2: Congratulations to Wesley Sillman. 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And this one you can get for free because you're a fan of Under the Hood. We can, we have
1: 73 piece. Is that what it is?
0: 73 pieces, all of them. He gets all of them.
1: All 73.
2: Everyone and the case that it goes in.
1: Earlier when you just said,
2: they're not, just not loose. Can you imagine? 60, here's a
1: 65 here's a bunch of piece that's and it left me on the side of the road.
2: Keep him in my glove box.
1: Yeah.
2: You get that one extra piece you need that will that was going to help you out.
1: Congratulations, Wesley. And that's why you should join the Hoodie Fan Club at underthehoodshow.com. Let's talk to Nancy. You're on the Under the Hood Show. Nancy, what can we do for you?
9: Hi there. Thank you. Well, my car is a 2002 RL Acura and a little four-door sedan. And I love it, but it has this problem when I want to start it sometimes. The steering wheel isn't just right, so or the wheels aren't just right, and I have to like jerk the wheel around and turn the ignition, or sometimes put it in neutral, and kind of like put my leg out and try and move the car back so the wheels straighten out. And for your listeners, you know, in the movies, when you push your car a little bit and you're on a hill and it gets away from you, you cannot jump in it. You just have to wait until it stops and runs into something.
0: This sounds like a woman with experience.
1: Yeah.
9: Well, it's from my teens when I had my old jalopy and you had to
1: sneak out of the driveway without running the engine. And yeah, we've all done that.
9: Well, anyway, so yesterday is why I called you, is it really got stuck and I couldn't, and I had already done the curb thing, pushed it back, so, and tried the steering wheel, but I stayed in the car this time, and then I was jammed up against the curb, so I couldn't move my wheels very good anymore, and, or my steering wheel, and it was like locked up, and I remember a young man came and I called a tow because I didn't know what to do about it the first time, and he popped this little square thing by the gear changer open, and then he stuck my key down in it, and like if I was going to get towed, it would release the wheels. And I thought of that, and I didn't have a screwdriver, so I had to run across the street to the store. Lucky I was in a shopping mall, and I popped that cap off, and I stuck my key down in there, and it released it. And I thought, oh, it didn't start. Well, of course it didn't start. I thought that was going to start the car, but then I thought, oh, I'm going to just try it one more time. Well, I turned the ignition in at work because I had just totally given up. It was hot. And I was like, I'm going to call my husband. And I thought, I didn't want to do that. I wanted to fix it myself. And also I called you guys because I love listening to you guys. So I just thought, you know, maybe they have an answer, but you weren't on the air yesterday.
0: Okay. All right, Nancy. Well, it's good to know that you have tried to chase a car in your life.
1: Yeah.
0: That's a good thing.
1: She's got a lot going on.
0: Yeah, there's a, we'll put that in a side compartment there. She's done that, but so
1: she could get in the repo business now if she
0: wants. At least on Acura RLs. Mm-hmm. She'll have that.
1: Why is that lady running next to our car, Dad? She's taking it back to the bank, son.
0: That's what she does.
1: Yep. It's Nancy, repo lady.
2: I like watching the videos on YouTube of runaway cars and boat trailers and things like that where nobody gets hurt, but it goes. You're just anticipating where it's going to end up.
1: Watching them go back into the water is pretty great.
2: Yeah, like when they pull up the boat ramp and then it falls off the hitch and goes all the way down, makes a turn, and then ends up in the water and floats away with the trailer. Yeah.
1: What's going on with Nancy's Acura here?
2: I think it's just got to, well, either if it's up against a curb, if you turn the wheel on any car on flat ground against a curb, whatever, and the wheel is turned while you're turning the key off, you've got to turn the wheel, take your hands off of it, let it sit for, you know, at least half a second. You're not touching the wheel, and then turn the key off. If you turn the wheel and hold it there and turn it off at the same time, which sometimes happens, the pressure as that pump shuts off or the electronic wheel shuts off will push back against the key and it'll jam it. It only takes one or two times of that to damage the lock cylinder system.
1: Okay.
2: So then even if you're doing it perfectly after that, it may already be damaged.
1: In over 25 years or whatever.
2: Yeah. So sometimes you got to turn the wheel in the same direction it is already turned a little harder before you can turn the key on to get it to move. That's on the turnkey ones, not the push button starts at all. But it could also have a problem with the solenoid system that releases that shifter where you've got to pull the cap off and unlock it by hand. But a lot of times it's just the wheel is stuck in the lock cylinder's jammed. So if you can't park it with the wheel straight and then turn the key off, if you're turning it, make sure you turn it. Like if you're parking against a curve, you turn it so the wheels are against the curve and then you let go of the wheel completely and let it sit for a minute and turn the key off. You got to have it in park with the wheel turned, your foot off the brake, everything's at rest, and then turn the key off. Otherwise, it'll jam.
1: And if it happens a couple times, it'll just jam.
2: It'll be permanent.
0: Well, some of those early systems too, you could jam the brake override by pressure on the wheels if you're on a hill.
2: Yeah.
0: So that's what where the parking assist brake comes in. Mm-hmm. Is when you get the vehicle there, before you have the pressure come off of it, you set that park assist brake, and if that's still working good, you can. Then it takes the pressure off of that before you release
2: it.
0: Before you put it in park.
2: It may be that it's already damaged, or maybe it happened pre-ownership. The last owner had that happen a few times, and it's just made it worse.
9: I have 196,000 miles on it, and I put a lot of that on it. I've had it for 20 years.
2: Yeah, then it's probably more recent. But it may be that the lock cylinder, that many miles, it may be just worn out.
0: How many of all these miles, Nancy, that you've been chasing this car around, what is the, how long has it been doing this particular problem? Has this been going on for 100,000 miles and it just finally got bad enough you got stuck?
9: No, it's only been going on for like since May.
0: So you're parking the same way you've always parked, and you're doing the things that you had always done before, and now it's a problem. That's what I'm trying to get at, correct?
9: Yeah.
2: But
9: it did it a year or two ago, and, you know, I thought it was the battery and stuff, so I checked the battery, all that. But I had power in the starter, you know, there was nothing wrong with anything. It just, something about the way I park it, but you know,
1: yeah, that's when you broke
9: it. I'm always in a hurry and I don't pay attention, and I jam it in park and jump out of the car and get to church on time or get to the wherever I'm going on time. Yeah. So I think
0: you may have damaged the floor shifter mechanism, the release solenoid. Something in there has gotten some new pressures on it.
2: Time to take it to a shop, have them take a look at it, and more than likely they're going to suggest replacing the lock cylinder.
0: Yeah, Nancy, especially if you can duplicate it.
2: Mm-hmm.
1: Nancy, thanks very much for the call. Good luck. All right, we're going to take a quick break. 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
1: 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And we do the show live on YouTube at that time. 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
1: 866-594-4150. Let's go to California and talk to Ryan. You're on the Under the Hood Show. Ryan, what can we do for you?
13: I have questions on my 2002 F-150. It's given me a little bit of a couple problems. Mostly it seems to be wiring issues. Mechanical stuff is so easy to fix. The interior lights stay on, and the battery saver relay, which is supposed to turn them off after 15 minutes, doesn't do it. I'm wondering if the internal light relay and the battery relay could be bad.
2: Yeah, the wrap relay, retained accessory power. That relay could be stuck on, but it could also be that the body control module is failed and keeping it powered up. It's going to be one of the two. You can look in the wiring diagram schematics for that and find the location of the wrap relay. I don't know if it's going to tell you in the manual in the fuse box. Sometimes it does for relays. And if it does, you could pull it, swap it with a different one and see what it does.
0: Easy to check that by just an affordable part you can change out. Is it possible that his internal door latch is making the latch think the door is open, and then that's causing the light to be on?
2: Right.
0: And then that would not get shut down by the wrap relay, maybe?
2: It'll still shut it down.
0: She'll shut it down?
2: Unless it's barely on and it's flickering, so it doesn't ever go off. If it sees it, if you open a door on your Ford truck and turn the dome light on and you leave it open, if the truck's brand new, after about 15 minutes, it'll shut the light off. Or over 5 miles an hour, I think it shuts the light off for safety reasons, you know, so it doesn't have the dome light on. But if you open the door and then in 10 and a half minutes, close the door for just a second, open it back again, and you keep doing that every 10 minutes for the next 5 hours, it will never shut off.
0: So if that latches on a hair trigger because it's starting to fail.
2: If it's got any kind of thing in there, it'll stay on forever. So that's a thing. So if you close the doors and the lights don't go off, then you got to fix the door latches first and see if that fixes your problem. And they're just a twist-in part.
0: Because that's a pretty common failure on the
2: so many we used to put on those. It's funny we don't do them anymore. It's like once they all got replaced, that fixed the original problem. Because once they're replaced, they don't come back and say, oh, it's doing it again 5 years later. They just
1: interesting
2: didn't come back.
0: And you didn't see the problem as much on the 04 and newer models as you did on the 97.
2: They're a different latch.
0: 97 to 04. Yeah, 04 Classic.
2: The old ones like this, they were a removable part. The new one's part of the latch.
0: Yeah, it's an integrated latch assembly on the newer ones. So have you thought down that road at all yet, Ryan?
13: Yeah, I have. The lights will brighten as soon as I open up one of the doors. Sometimes the driver's door will stick a little bit, but the lights will just dim down, and then they just stay on. And even when I'm driving, the lights just stay on.
2: Yeah, that's a body control module function. If they're dimmer but not off, that's a body control module function. So something is going on in there that's causing that. A shop can look at that and see. They'll look at the data from that on a scan tool. And if it says dome light off, command for that is off, and that they're still glowing, yeah, you got an issue going on. And where they start with that is they unplug the module and see if they go out. If they don't, you got to shorten the wiring, powering it up. But if they do, then they know it's in the module.
0: And when they look at the module to inspect it, sometimes they'll see that we got a moisture trail coming down to this thing from a leak over here, and then it gets into that module. That is something that we would see on some of those.
1: What's that going to run?
2: If you can find one, you may not be able to find it.
1: Well, don't say that.
0: Positive.
2: Yeah. Some of these we have not been able to get that because they also control the four wheel drive, and we've just not been able to.
1: You don't have to tell Ryan that. Let him learn that on his own.
2: He's going to have to because they might be available now.
0: I think the Dorman makes a number of those.
2: They make a lot of modules for a lot of
0: cars.
2: They
0: have a lot of sophisticated electronics.
2: Don't know about this one, though.
1: Here's the other thing. If Ryan goes to his guy and he goes, yeah, we got a million of those. No problem. It's fixed. He's going to go, oh, those Under the Hood Show guys said it was impossible. My guy fixed it. They're dumb. So just let Ryan discover some things on his own.
13: Come on, guys. I've been listening to you for the last 6 months. I know you guys know your stuff.
1: Well, we appreciate the call.
0: That's of an age that you can go, you know, there's a lot of self-service yards out in California. And you could probably find one that would have the same options and plug it in and just give it a try. Even though you didn't have it programmed, you'd be able to give it a try.
1: And see if that problem is fixed.
2: California, what kind of warnings do you think they have to post near the gate those places?
0: I can only imagine.
2: Ryan, warning, all cars here may cause cancer. Not touch.
1: Thanks very much for the call. Good luck. 866.
2: They just have a lot of warnings like that.
1: 594-4150.
0: Prop 98 on every car.
2: Yeah, there you go.
1: Let's go to Ohio and talk to Walt. You're on the Under the Hood Show. Walt, what can we do for you?
14: Yes, I got a 2017 Grand Cherokee. It's got 130,000 miles on it. And it's cylinder number 3's kind of been misfiring. There's been some white smoke come out. And I kind of diagnosed that it's either a head gasket or a cracked head on that. What's the best thing to do? Replace it or
0: is that a 3.6 V6 in there?
14: Yes.
0: How many miles are on it, you said?
14: 130,000.
2: I have 3 of this engine in my shop right now. 2 Pacificas and a Caravan. We're putting motors in all of them because they have seepage through the cylinder wall, not a head gasket. And that means they're done. And not everyone will do this, but if they have coolant in cylinder number 3, that's usually what's happening on these. And it's pretty persistent. We pull out number 3, it's wet, it's done. If we pull out number 1 and it's wet, it's usually a head gasket issue, but still, we usually put an engine in instead of that because more than likely, we put a head gasket in, we're going to have the same issue pop back up. K-Seal?
0: Yeah, I say you could try it.
2: The partner of ours called K-S-E-A-L. There's been some luck with those. Some it fixes, some it doesn't. We have one we're putting an engine in right now. It was a listener of ours and a customer, and he specifically asked, can I try K-Seal first because of the miles on the van? We tried it, and it looked like it was going to work, but it didn't because it was just too big of a hole. It's meant to permanently fix gaps of a certain point, but if it's over that, it's just not physically possible to do it. But in a lot of cases, it does work. So in this case, we do a lot of engines in those. It's a tremendous engine. It's in everything.
14: Putting a Jasper engine and a rebuilt Jasper.
2: Yep, we do a lot of remanufactured engines at our shop, a lot of them. They've got the 3-year, 100,000-mile warranty on them. They're very affordable, and they look for things that cause this. They know the block numbers that were most susceptible to these, and they throw those away and, you know, melt them down for new ones. They know what they're doing to fix this problem. Same thing with the Ford and their 1.5 liter engines and the 1.6 engines we've had issues with. And it's a number of them with metal issues in there.
0: Porous block.
2: 17, 18, 19, even before COVID, we had a lot of COVID problems with metals. But just before, there was a lot of metals made that were of poor quality. And it caused a lot of camshaft and lifter failures, a lot of porous block issues. Ford, GM, Chrysler, they all had issues with this, and it wasn't the fault of the manufacturer. It was the fault of the metals being used to make this stuff. And it's sad that the consumer is the one that has to eat the price on every failure that occurs.
0: There was other failures on these 3.6s, too, that were valve-related that caused misfires. And so if it wasn't the coolant related issue, these things are failing left and right.
1: Right.
0: They used it in everything. That motor was put
2: millions
0: in everything
2: of them every year.
0: And so there's more opportunity for these things to come up. But I know when I it's my own story, but I had my 17 Jeep, it had a valve failure. They couldn't get ahead at that time under warranty, and they ended up putting a whole engine in it. But in that case, they were willing to put a head on it because they knew from their leak down test that all the pressure was being escaped right through the valve. The bottom end, they knew was tight because it was low mileage, and they were willing to put a head on it, but they just couldn't get one at the time. And so with 130,000 miles on it, if it was just a valve, it could be considered for sure. But if it's the other problem with the coolant, then definitely more than likely the engine, like Russ said, is where you're going to have to go.
1: Did you have another question, Walt?
14: Yeah, I had a 2005 Chevrolet Avalanche, a 5.3 1500 series. It's not mine. It's a friend of mine. And when he first starts it, it running rich black smoke comes out. So I kind of checked it over, and the only thing I could find was like the fuel trims on one bank was like up in the 40s or 50s, but the other bank showed normal. And I checked the purge valve, and it was working, and I cleaned the throttle body, and I checked the fuel pressure, and the fuel pressure's right on 60, and I let it set for a half hour. I thought maybe injector was seeping down. It's got 250,000 miles on it, but I can't seem to figure out really what's... You know, I didn't know if injectors was wore out and one bank injectors was causing a problem.
2: If you've checked all those things and it's just on one bank, you know, that eliminates a lot of things. It eliminates a mass airflow sensor problem if it's just one bank. It eliminates a purge valve because it's just one bank. It's all the things that would cause one bank. That truck has two things that are common on it, especially with that many miles. And it one thing, it could have a failed O2 sensor, either an upstream or a downstream on just one side, causing some weird readings. The other thing that could do it is a plugged catalytic converter just on one side. If it's restricted just a little bit, adding another pound or so to one side, that's enough to cause a dramatic change in the fuel trim on one side and cause it to run rich. And what we do is we pull out the front two O2 sensors up closest to the manifold and put a pressure gauge in there and read them. They should both be pretty much near zero at 1500 RPM. If you've got like 3 pounds on one side, that's too much, and that's where your problem is. And that could be caused by some slight oil burning over the years that's plugged up just one side, and that's where it starts. But O2 sensors, yeah, we've done a number of them. One will fail and the other one will be good, and it can be misleading.
14: Next thing he said, he talked about getting 4 new ones and putting in. We was going to try that.
2: Wouldn't hurt, but you could also swap them. If you don't want to spend the money yet, they're only about $35, I think, in advance. But you could switch the left side and the right side, take the left two out and the right two out, just swap them side to side, see if your problem changes. If it does, it's definitely a sensor.
1: Interesting. Walt, thanks very much for the call. Good luck. That's going to do it for this hour of the Under the Hood Show. Until next time, you can always find us at underthehoodshow.com. 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
17: Attitude is everything. I'm Mitch Anthony with today's Daily Dose. All people, whether they realize it or not, possess a degree of prophetic power. I'm not talking about the kind of supernatural insight that requires a vision from heaven or a crystal ball. For example, a man newly hired in a corporation said, "I know exactly what's going to happen. Just like the last place, I'll work up the ranks, and when the time comes for a big promotion, I'll get passed over by someone younger and less able." And sure enough, 2 years later, it happened again. "Didn't I tell you," this fella asked, "this is exactly what I said would happen." "Sir, you're right. You did tell us. What you're experiencing is called the self-fulfilling prophecy. 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
18: 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At 5:12 a.m. on April 18, 1906, San Francisco suffered a massive earthquake, killing 3,000 people, destroying 25,000 buildings, and leaving a 250,000 residents homeless. Resulting fires ranged unchallenged for 4 days and nights due to broken water mains and exploding gas pipes. The earthquake shook the ground as far away as Oregon, Nevada, and Los Angeles. The San Francisco police mobilized throughout the city to protect people and properties with a standing order to shoot looters on sight. Out of the ashes, city planners used the disaster to rebuild San Francisco from the ground up, and that is exactly what they did. This has been The Making of America. I'm Michael Emerson, and you can visit us at jeffersonmediagroup.com.
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20: News this hour at Town Hall. I'm Bob Agnew in Washington. A heat wave for much of the country could last for several days.
21: Expect sweltering temperatures in most of the lower 48 states for at least the next several days. Meteorologist Joe Wegman with the National Weather Service Weather Prediction Center says the extreme heat has already started in the southeastern United States.
22: Primarily from the coast of the Carolinas down through Florida, where we have extreme heat risk, which is characterized by rare, long-duration extreme heat with no overnight relief affecting anyone without cooling and hydration.
20: And that report from correspondent Donna Warder. Security around President Trump tightened after a warning about an Iranian assassination plot. U.S. Ambassador to Israel, Mike Huckabee.
23: We've seen that the Iranians so far have not indicated a willingness to completely change their ways. They have threatened to assassinate President Trump. By the way, it was in Israeli intelligence shared with the U.S. that gave him a heads up of a very specific plot that they had this week.
20: Huckabee appeared on the Salem News program this week on Capitol Hill with Tony Perkins. A bipartisan group of U.S. senators say they have reached an agreement with the Trump administration, did so on Friday, to advance a new version of legislation to sanction buyers of Russian oil, potentially ramping up more pressure on Moscow. Here's correspondent Bernie Bennett.
24: While visiting Kyiv, South Carolina Republican Senator Lindsey Graham told reporters that lawmakers have been working closely with the administration on a version of the bill that would be, quote, acceptable to the White House and that was written in a way they could support. The White House has resisted full support of legislation to limit the flow of funds to Moscow's war chest through sanctions on countries purchasing Russian oil, in addition to Russian officials and entities. Instead, the administration has pushed for the bill to give President Donald Trump more latitude to pursue negotiations with Moscow to end the war on Ukraine. Bernie Bennett, Washington.
20: More on these stories at townhall.com.
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25: Hi, everybody. I'm Karen Worcester, and you are listening to Mission Matters on Wreaths Across America Radio. And as you know, we've been talking to this last month some of our location coordinators and sponsorship groups. They've done amazing things over the last years. And today, it's a real pleasure to have with us Sharon Russell. Sharon, she's got a lot of things on her plate, and I'm just going to read down through her bio a little bit. She is the financial secretary and Blue Star Mothers of Coastal Carolina. She is a coordinator of Operation Welcome Home of Myrtle Beach, VA volunteer services representative, Charleston, South Carolina VA Hospital, Wreaths Across America group coordinator. She is the Wreaths Across America location coordinator for Florence National Cemetery. She has participated in Blue Star Mothers of Coastal Carolina in Wreaths Across America capacity since 2010, which is a long time. And your group this last year, 2025, gathered sponsorships to honor 7,296 veterans. And that is amazing. And thank you for joining me today.
26: Thank you for having me.
25: So first, Sharon, first, thank you. And I want you to share about your family, because I always ask people their why, and reading about your family's history and involvement in the military, that probably is your why. So why don't you share about your family's service?
26: Well, I have two children, a daughter who decided when she was in sixth grade that she was going to go to a military academy, which scared the daylights out of me, because back in those days, you know, women were pretty rare in there. But she went ahead and went through with it and got herself into West Point and graduated in the class of 2001. And as you know, shortly after she graduated, we had 9/11. And so she fortunately did not end up in the combat zone at that point in time, but she was in flight school. She was going, becoming a helicopter pilot. And while she was in flight school, she met a nice young man from the Coast Guard Academy who's also training to be a helicopter pilot. And now they've been married since 2008. having both of them in the military. And then we have a son who decided he was going to join the Marines. So I'm what they call a three-star Blue Star mother. And my daughter and her husband are now retired, which makes me feel very old to have children who are retired.
25: That happens.
26: Our daughter then went to pharmacy school using her GI benefits and is now a clinical pharmacist with the VA in Canandaigua, New York. And so they live up there. And our son is still active duty in the Marines. He's a lieutenant colonel. So
25: Wow.
26: They've kept us busy over the years, worrying about them whenever they're deployed and so forth and so on. So Blue Star Mothers is kind of a support group for mothers who have children that are serving. And it's a great source of comfort to know that you have other people that know what you're going through when your child is deployed and you don't hear from them for months at a time. It can be very agonizing, to say the least. But yeah, we're proud of them, very, very proud of them and what they've chosen.
0: And your father served, was a career.
26: Yes, my father was in World War II.
0: Yeah, my dad was in the Navy. He was in for a few years. But yeah, wow, that's amazing. And I love that they're flying. You probably, if you follow Roots Across America, my grandson at 17, he's been involved with Roots Across America. He'll tell you since he was in the womb. He is 17. He joined the Air Guard, so he graduates in June, and he's very excited. And my son-in-law just retired from the Marine Corps as lieutenant colonel, and I'm pretty proud of him. He actually was in defense systems, and he very quickly got hired up, and he worked with drones and all that. So
26: we thank them for their service.
0: He's a busy man these days. So you started a long time ago now, almost 16 years ago with Roots Across America. How'd you first hear about Roots Across America, Sharon?
26: Well, as a group, our president and the only original founding member, Carol Dion, who's my co-location coordinator, she got interested in it. And at the time we were just a new chapter and we didn't have a lot of funds, but anyway, she had heard about it and she became very interested in it. And we started off pretty slow. Our primary activity at that point was sending the hero boxes overseas. And some people were a little uncomfortable with getting involved in something else. But after the first year, when everybody went to the ceremony, everybody was hooked. Mm-hmm. We've been growing every year, and Myrtle Beach is a haven for veterans who have retired. Mm-hmm. And so we have a lot of support from all the veterans organizations, the American Legions, the VFWs, all of the veteran motorcycle associations. Oh my God, those men and women are huge supporters of ours.
0: They have been since since people first found out what my family was doing. The Patriot Guard Riders are one of the first groups that came forward to just be supported.
26: Yes, they've been great. And they always want to do more than they always want to escort us in and this and that. And we've just decided over the years, you know, it's not about us. It's about, you know, the veterans that are buried there and recognizing them. And we also, because Myrtle Beach is relatively small, we have a wonderful relationship with the three major network TV stations and a lot of the radio stations. So I actually get calls from the reporters, you know, the beginning of December. Well, how are we doing and what can we do to help you? And so they'll come and do an interview with us. Or last year we were able to meet a couple of them out at the cemetery. And, you know, once they've been there to see the ceremony, you know, everybody gets hooked.
0: That's what my husband says. He says it's like a flu bug or something. Everybody, once you get it, you can't get rid of it. Sticks with you and somebody else catches it. So, you know, you really struck on something there. Where your relationship with locally is what makes Roots Across America a success. It's individuals like yourself. It's all volunteerism. And it's, you know, we are totally aware, Sharon, of how much work it takes to, you know, go into the cemetery and get the permissions and then get the sponsorships and organize the events. And it's very much, I'm sure you work year round on it.
26: Yeah, we do. You know, I mean, come October, and we can talk about our fundraiser. Our main one is a pig roast that we do every year. Aside from going back to our, you know, standard supporters and whatever, the biggest problem is, you know, we're in Myrtle Beach, which is about an hour and a half from Florence. The biggest problem that we're having is trying to get corporate sponsorships out of Florence. There's a lot of, we have a couple that have been with us since the beginning, like Ruiz Foods has been there since day one, but we're getting a little better with that and trying to get a little more support, you know, from the people who live right in the backyard of the cemetery.
0: You know, we relate to that a little bit at Arlington. because what happens at Arlington is that people will go to Arlington that, you know, because they're visiting in the city and, you know, visit the cemetery because it's famous, basically, and everybody knows about Arlington. Right. And then they don't support Arlington. They go and start in other locations. Like we had over 700 new locations last year, but some of that support for Arlington has eroded because people have, and Arlington is one of our hottest cemeteries for that reason, you know.
2: Right.
0: If somebody has a loved one or relative, then they'll remember that person. But, you know, we, and I'm sure you're familiar with the Remember Me thing that we're doing this year. Mm-hmm. So it's really helped us to actually talk about individuals, you know, to share individual stories and make people stop thinking of it as a collective group of people that's buried, but each is an individual. And a lot of people don't have anybody to remember them anymore.
2: It's, yeah,
0: they've been buried generationally removed. So sounds like you've got a lot going on. So you do your pig roast and you have a little problem because of the bigger cemetery and corporate. But how about, do you involve the kids a lot? Do you have any kids that work with you?
26: We try and encourage youth groups to come out and help with us. And, you know, we get a lot of scouts. We have a young group of the Civil Air Patrol cadets, and they mm-hmm. are a part of our ceremony. They do the flag presentation, the colors and everything. And they are a wonderful group of kids. And it's just, sometimes you feel like you're losing faith in young people these days. And then you see kids like this that come in and it just restores your faith that somebody's doing something right. And so we really do try to encourage that. Baseball teams, you know, scout groups, church groups. I think we're doing a lot better along those lines in more recent years as the word gets out. And, you know, if people, they want service hours, and it's just fine. I don't have a problem signing off on service hours.
0: There's a lot worse things kids could be doing. I don't know if you knew this, but CAP, back when, in 2005, when people found out that we'd been going to the cemetery for years, and people wanted to get involved, we had a lot of calls come in, could you send us wreaths? And so my husband came up with the idea to send the ceremonial wreaths, and he still mm-hmm. donates ceremonial wreaths to anybody that wants to have a ceremony. But we thought, well, okay, now how are we going to pull people together? And my kids were actually, two of my kids were in Civil Air Patrol. Very small group here, but I got with their commander, and he took me right to the top at the time, the national commander, and they helped us in that first year before we even became a 501c3. It was Civil Air Patrol, and there were probably 50, 60 groups that did some wreath layings, and most of them were done by Civil Air Patrol. And the CAP kids locally, even before anybody knew what we were doing, they would often take a van load of kids and follow my husband down to Arlington and help put out the wreaths. So CAP's been a big part of Wreaths Across America for a long time, and they're one of our largest sponsorship groups nationally. So I love that. I love that too. Over the years too, we've had some young Marines go with us on the convoy, and organizations like that, we absolutely love that, because teaching everybody to be involved in is so important.
26: It is very, very important. And, you know, the other friendships that I've made is we still do the grave specifics. And some of the widows and widowers that I've come in contact with over the years, I talk to them every year, and I've become very close to them. And, you know, there's a couple of ladies who are widows and probably lonely, but we'll spend an hour on the phone every year, you know, when it's wreath time. They'll call and say, hey, Sharon, is it wreath time? You know, and it's just, and I tell them, as long as I'm involved with this, your spouse is going to get a wreath, you know, because they worry about that. Once they're gone, is their spouse going to get a wreath? And as we approach being able to have 100% coverage, we're pretty close to that every year now. And so I don't worry quite as much about it. But back in the day when you had to go down a row of headstones and you had 10 wreaths for 50 graves, and you had to make the choice of who gets one and who doesn't, and it comes down to basically aesthetics, You know, what makes a cemetery look pretty when you can't cover it all, you know?
0: Right, and that factor. In fact, the last interview I did with a coordinator shared that same sentiment, and I always go back to our chairman of the board, who was the location, he's co-location coordinator at Arlington. And of course, it was years and years and years before we got to cover Arlington. And he was doing a grave specific. He did it the next day after the wreath laying. And as he walked out, you know, to take this wreath out to find that grave,

0: about the aesthetics. It's about they want their stories told. They want them remembered, and that's by sharing that and knowing people are going to be there. You know, I had a ghost grandmother. She gave a speech when I early on in this about to her. It was knowing that somebody was going to go by her son's grave after she was gone and place a wreath and say the name. Just meant so much because she didn't want what he did to ever be forgotten. So it's the struggle I know could be real, Sharon. It's like it gets to be work. Trust me, it gets to be work here. And but when it's so rewarding, Wreath Day, when it all comes together and you see all these families from all over your community and all these people coming together, it's pretty rewarding.
1: It really is. Early in the early years, with our grave specifics, I was able to go and take a picture of each headstone with the wreath and send it to the family. It's a little out of hand now. We just, we can't do that
0: Oh,
1: with
0: yeah.
1: thousands and thousands. But you can imagine the thank you notes I got from the families who couldn't be there. And I can tell you a real quick story about just send chills up and down your spine. We had a mother who had joined our Blue Star Mothers group, who was a Gold Star mother, and she was from the Florence area. And it turned out she had a son buried at the cemetery there. Well, she would come to the ceremony and place the wreath, and we didn't never know what happened to her son. She never shared anything with us. But we were having a Gold Star Mother ceremony one year, and she brought her other son to that ceremony here in the beach area. And Carol's daughter, who is an Army veteran, happened to be there. So the two younger people, they kind of made a connection. Well, this will just kind of drive you crazy. They started talking, and it turns out that the son had been killed in a training accident at Fort Campbell, Kentucky. And it turned out that Melissa, Carol's daughter, was the first medic on the scene at that. Now, what are the chances that those two people would meet because of Race Across America?
0: Cold chills, cold chills. The ghost our mothers call them God wings. They are God wings, and they just we hear so many stories like that, Sharon. So many stories, and I'm sure. In fact, my next thing was going to be for you to share stories. There must be other things you've seen too. You must see kids that have been coming to help you for 10 years that are now going in the military themselves. Like, you change their lives by making this available to them. It really does change kids' lives when they meet Gold Star families, when they understand that. So you must have more. Tell me more stories. That's what I love to hear.
1: One of the ones I got last year, no, year before, was from a gentleman. I think he was up in Michigan, maybe. And it turned out that he had a great great grandfather who was a prisoner of war during the Civil War. And fl the Florence Cemetery was an old stockade during the Civil War, and they had prisoners from the North. And he escaped about 4 or 5 days before the war ended, and he was caught and killed. But interestingly enough, the other prisoners that were there that died towards the end of the war, they were put into a mass grave. But this fellow, because he had escaped late on and was killed somehow or other, he had a grave with a headstone. And that headstone is right over by the old admin building there. 1865, this fellow was killed. And, again, what are the odds of something like that coming to our attention? I would have
0: Crazy.
1: never known, and I don't remember how the young man found out about it. I think he had talked to the cemetery director, and they had done some research and were able to come up and piece all of this together. So it's really fascinating, the stories.
0: Well, it's my husband always said right from the first time he went to Arlington, and he had one of my sons with him that year, and they were at Section 27, was the oldest section. It's the Civil War section. There were a lot of unknowns buried there too in that section. And but they wrote names down, and they came home. And they talk about it, you know. And And my husband has always said it's a history lesson. And if
1: Oh.
0: it

0: They want to teach kids history. And actually, we've talked a lot here this year as we have some people that, I mean, I think they're aging. We're all aging out, Sharon. I'm
1: No,
0: 61.
1: stop.
0: I just had a really, really big birthday, and I'm feeling like I'm aging out. But I talked to veteran in his late 80s. He was in mostly in Vietnam, was when he saw the most battle. He had brothers that were in World War II. One of his brothers was seriously injured. But just talking to him and his stories and how, listening to him, and he would name the names of people that he served with, what happened to him. And that just for kids to understand that these were kids, some of these kids now, you talk to a 17-year-old and a lot of them aren't ready. I mean, my grandson was ready. He made that choice knowing all kinds of Gold Star families and knowing, but a lot of kids, and this old gentleman said to me, he says, we want our kids to have a better life than we did. We don't want them to have to think about ever going to war and all that. But it's an injustice not to teach them that freedom comes at a price, and stuff happens. And we see that. I mean, things are uncertain. And I think we need to be diligent, as he said, about teaching civics and responsibility, because there's a big price that's paid. And as being Blue Star mother, look, I'm sure you've had some sleepless nights, and I'm passing that on. But what I love about Reads Across America, it's different than going to a funeral. It's different because you're there and the feeling is different and the camaraderie is different. But to those Gold Star families, and I've had over the years, I don't know how many come up to me and say, you don't know what it means to us to come to this cemetery to have Christmas with our loved one here and see all of these people here. And if they see these people at a graveside, they come up and they talk to them and they want to talk. They want to tell you about their loved one. They can't wait to share those stories with you. I mean, just like we talk about our kids, they want to talk about their kids because that's the chance that their kids have to be remembered. So I think that, and you must feel that love and appreciation. I mean, you're doing a lot. You've got a lot of responsibilities going on there, I'm betting that you feel the love a lot from these people.
1: It's just been a very rewarding thing for me. We retired from all in up in Ohio, and we moved down here, and this chapter formed about 6 months after I arrived here. And I really didn't know about Blue Star Mothers, even though I had a daughter in the military at that point. So Carol and I, we go back to the very beginning of Blue Star Mothers in 2008, and then we got involved in Reese 2010. And we always talk with our moms and say, we would have never met each other but for the fact that we have children serving. And when you think about it, because we're from all backgrounds, all over the place, and yet we're a real tight-knit group, and just friendships that we'll have for a lifetime, and a lot of support. We got a lot of we have a lot of kids from our area that are currently deployed over in the the thick of things, and
0: That's a
1: we're here for each other, and it's been so rewarding to go into retirement and not know exactly what you're going to do. We knew we wanted to move here, and then I got involved in this, and it's like I wouldn't change a thing. And when I
0: You're
1: hear,
0: probably busier than you were before.
1: I am, but I'm doing what I love. And I hear people say, oh, I'm so bored. And it's like, there's a cause out there for everybody. All you have to do is just get involved in something that means to something to you personally, and you'll be fulfilled.
0: Yeah, and to be able to, and I think that's we've talked about that a lot lately, is teaching kids service to others. And I know they all have so many hours that they have to do in the high school, but there's really something very rewarding in that. But when you think about the logistics, I mean, if you live in a around a base, or you know people in that community, but so many people are so far removed from it, like the 1%, it's the chances of kids even knowing and understanding. So I love that Reads Across America brings kids into that situation and helps them to understand that everybody needs to, It doesn't make any difference if your faith or what it is, but something big, greater, a greater good. That's the way we describe it here at Reese
1: Yeah.
0: Crossing with our education stuff. You know, the education thing has just blossomed, and we've reached a milestone. Well over a million kids have been taught with Reese Across America's program, with our curriculum now, and it's all about that. It's all about service and understanding and understanding civics and participating, so that I always say this, we've done a good job about teaching kids to stand up for their rights, but there's a difference between just standing up for them and understanding that someday there might be that line in the sand, and it's worth fighting for because of the people that we're trying to introduce them to. So it's
1: Yeah.
0: kind of a it's a bigger calling, and the more that you're involved in it, the more you realize how important it is for people to take that pause. And you know, we've been approached over the years that this should be Reach Across America should be a national holiday, and I adamantly oppose that ever happening. Because what I love about it is that arguably the busiest time of the year, people are taking that time, I mean, and coming out and participating in this and saying thank you and embracing the families, and not because they got a day off or because it's a collective, let's remember the veterans on this day. It's we're doing this at this busy time of year because it's important, and I love that.
1: Yeah, it is good. And I have a lot of people that, they end up going out of town for the holidays, and so they miss that day. And I said, well, we'll take care of it for you, we will. And
0: Yeah, and take pictures. You know, you mentioned about you used to take pictures. I know at Arlington now, they've actually on the Arlington, so they have a Facebook page, and we have a Facebook page, and somebody will go on, if you've got a local cemetery Facebook page or something, and say, I'm here if you want a picture taken. And it's like a lot of people do that, and they post the pictures on the Facebook page so that the loved one that can't be there.
1: yeah.
0: And you'd be surprised how many people are willing to do that, Sharon. They'll jump in there and I'm here, tell me where to go and take a picture. And even that is something that's very special to somebody that can't be there.
1: Oh,
0: And
1: yeah.
0: lots. So listen, we're running out of time. I know. What are you planning? Still got a lot of time left this year. What time of year did you say you have your pig roast? Because there's nothing
1: Our
0: out
1: pig
0: of
1: roast, yeah, it's in October, where we were really ramping up for the final push. And literally everything is donated. All of the food, the people who prepare it, our Blue Star Mothers, we do all the sides and all the desserts. And our desserts are so popular that we stick them in a back corner and we guard it until after, because otherwise people are digging into it as soon as they get there. So we charge $17 for all you can eat.
0: Oh,
1: And
0: wow.
1: it's cleaned out at the end. And we usually
0: That's
1: come up
0: great.
1: with about actual ticket sales and whatever, and we have raffles, all the stuff, everything literally is donated. So
0: That's
1: it's all
0: amazing.
1: pure profit, and we'll make at least 5 grand from that. And then a lot of our sponsorship groups, they choose that event to make their big donation, like
0: Oh,
1: Rolling Thunder and PGR and all of them. So, I mean, we're already being asked, have you been, when is the pig roast? When is the pig roast?
0: that's
1: Because
0: great.
1: it's just so much
0: That's
1: fun.
0: wonderful. And so much work. And I really
1: It
0: appreciate
1: is.
0: all you're doing. I can't stress enough that, you know, it's the boots on the ground, it's the people that, you know, care about the local community and see how important this can be. It is true. It's catching. Once people get in, they want to do
1: Very
0: good. And
1: true.
0: people can give what they have. That's the beauty of it. If somebody can't afford to sponsor a wreath, but they can give you something to help with the pig roast, they've still contributed, and I think
1: That's right.
0: that's important. So we're running out of time. I've enjoyed spending time with you, Sharon. You want to tell everybody that where they can find your group if they want to support you and your it's two cemeteries, right? Florence National and Wilmington National.
1: Yeah.
0: So how can they reach you?
1: Okay, they can just go to the Reese Across America website and search for the sponsorship group. We are Blue Star Mothers of Coastal Carolina, and we're affiliated with the Florence National Cemetery. That is our major project. And they can just, we're SC0017 is our code. And we encourage people to please be sure and put that code in because we get the bonus. By putting that in, we get the $5 credit towards another wreath. And if you just put in a search, for Blue Star Mothers of Coastal Carolina or Florence National Cemetery, you'll find us. And of course, there's other sponsorship groups, and it doesn't matter to me who you sponsor through, but choose a sponsorship group that, especially a fundraising one, to give us extra wreaths.
0: Oh, we appreciate it again. Thank you for your family service. Thank you for all you're doing. I hope you have a great year. And just really appreciate it, Sarah. It's been nice talking to you.
1: Same here. Take care and have a great day.
0: You too.
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4: As high pressure looks to build in from the northwest for this afternoon, expecting a good deal of sunshine across much of Kansas into southern portions of Nebraska. Only exception will be a few hit-or-miss type showers and storms a possibility into far northern portions of Oklahoma by later on this afternoon in the vicinity of a weak frontal boundary. High temperatures by this afternoon ranging from the upper 80s across far east central into northeastern portions of Kansas, lower to middle 90s more common to the west and southwest of there. Then for tonight, expecting some isolated showers and storms into northern Oklahoma, otherwise completely dry across Kansas and southern portions of Nebraska for tonight. Those low temperatures dropping back into the middle to upper 60s, but some lower 70s into extreme southeastern Kansas and northern Oklahoma. Into Sunday, as an upper-level ridge of high pressure looks to dominate our weather pattern, expecting sunny and completely dry conditions region-wide. I'm meteorologist Michael Caro.
2: 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Hi, I'm Chris Chapman here, and we're going to be chatting with someone really interesting today, Lindsay Chrisman joining us. She's a West Point graduate who went on to fly the AH-64 Apache, then the AH-6M Little Bird with the 160th Special Operations Aviation Regiment. Now, once she transitioned, she founded a business called Opley. It's an AI-powered home service company. We're going to find out more about that, but she took time out of her day today to be with us here on Wreaths Across America Radio. Lindsay, welcome.
5: Chris, thank you so much. What a great intro.
2: Well, geez, what a great career. My goodness gracious. The things you've done and seen. And what are you, 24, 25 years old? I can't believe that you've gotten any of this in this small time you've been on this earth.
5: Thank you. I wish I was 24, but no, I'm actually almost 35.
2: Jeez. And a new mom. Congratulations.
5: Thank you. That's actually my biggest accomplishment ever. Yes. Cooper was, my daughter was born February 22nd, so she's a little over 4 months old now.
2: Nice. Day after my birthday. So, I'll salute her when I turn my,
5: there you go.
2: Whatever, double 35. Well, let's find out if you have any things when it comes to military in your background. Was there someone in your family that served? What was the prompt for you to go into the military?
5: Yeah, no, I actually didn't come from a military family. I grew up in New Jersey, and my mom was in pharmaceuticals. My dad was in education. And, we just grew up a very basic, I guess, civilian life. However, my dad is very fascinated by our country's history. If you see, you're driving down the highway, and sometimes there's like a brown sign that says, Stonewall Jackson's burial place. You best believe we're pulling over and we are going to stop and learn all about it. So growing up in New Jersey, we were only an hour away from West Point, which obviously is a very, very historical location. And we went up there one summer for a family picnic, all five of us, my two brothers and my parents. And it was not intended to sell me on going to college there. It was just intended to, spend a day at West Point and learn a little bit about the history. But as an 11-year-old, I just fell in love with it. I was completely fascinated by everything that I saw. And from that young age, I kind of just, knew this is where I wanted to be. This is what I wanted to do. And I remember coming home and telling my parents, and they kind of laughed it off like, yeah, okay, you're just a little 11-year-old, but West Point ended up being the only college I applied to. So it definitely stuck with me.
6: Wow. Now, as other service academies go, you need some help to get in there. It's not just your accreditation and your work you did in high school. Talk about what the process is like.
5: Yeah, it's definitely very time consuming. You have to start a little bit earlier than your peers who are applying to quote unquote regular colleges. And some of the things that are required inside of the application, you have to get a nomination from a congressman, a senator, someone who has served in the military before. So that process takes a decent amount of time. A lot of interviews go into it. You have to take a physical test. You have to take a medical exam. And then obviously like your SATs, your ACTs, your overall test scores, your essays. It is a very, very comprehensive application process. And then, of course, you know, they're looking for a well-rounded individual. You have to have a lot of leadership, whether that's within your church or within your sports, within your community. You have to have the top grades. You know, they want to see that very strong-minded and strong-willed individual applying to the academy.
6: Right, because you're going to come out as an officer.
5: Yep.
6: Yes. And my son, the Coast Guard Academy graduate, same thing. There's a lot of work that goes into it. And as you get not only a great education, it is top-notch education that you're going to get, but there is so much more to it that other folks think, well, you know, you're just going to college. No, you're not.
5: No.
6: You have military contingency to this as well. So talk about how you juggled those two.
5: It is kind of a crazy experience I'll just use West Point because that's the experience that I know. You take classes like survival swimming and combatives and boxing. You know, you're not taking that at a normal college. And then your summers are filled almost every single day over your summer break with some sort of military training, whether that's going to airborne school or air assault school, or you do a program called CTLT where you go and you shadow a lieutenant. There's, you know, they make sure that you are so busy. And the reason that they do that, yes, of course, they're transitioning you from being a civilian, a high school civilian student to, you know, become an officer, but they are really teaching you how to balance priorities. They purposefully put too much on your plate so that you learn, you know, what do I really need to tackle at this time and what can I push aside that doesn't hurt me overall? Because there is very little time at West Point for kind of figuring that all out. Like, you have to be really confident in the decisions that you're making and how to balance those priorities, and they force that function on you.
6: Yep. Lindsay Christman joining us from Opley, who attended West Point. What drew you to Army Aviation? Was there something early on, or was that a decision that came later?
5: It came a little bit later for me, actually. So I had gotten to West Point, and I really didn't know what I wanted to do in the military. When they asked me during my interviews with my congressman for my nomination, they said, you know, what do you want to do? And what branch do you want? And I said, Army. I was like, I really didn't even know that there were all of these different opportunities inside of the Army itself. But I did learn about aviation relatively quickly. I remember it was my freshman year, my plebe year at West Point. They do this event called Branch Week, where they bring in all of the different branches of the Army. So aviation, field artillery, infantry, intelligence, all of them. And you get to kind of walk around booth style almost and learn about the different opportunities that you could see yourself in the future. And aviation just struck a chord with me. I mean, just talking to the aviation, the warrants and the officers and the enlisted guys, I just resonated with them so strongly. And of course they brought an Apache helicopter and landed it right on the plane.
6: Of course.
5: So most naturally, you know, seeing that beast of an aircraft, I was like, I have an opportunity to fly that thing. That's what I want to do. And then just, you know, over the course of the 4 years, learning about the mission set, learning much more about, you know, who you are as an aviator and what that really means for your career. I fell in love with everything about it. And it was definitely what I wanted to do.
6: So you get a chance to fly the Apache. You go through everything you need to do. You had a career doing that, but something attracted you to the little bird. And that's, I don't know if it was the special operations community or the aircraft itself. That is a badass aircraft.
5: It is.
6: Anybody who doesn't know anything about the Little Bird, you should do some research because it is a frontline aircraft that can do a lot. So talk about your transition from one to the other.
5: So when I was flying the Apache for about 3 years, absolutely loved it. I was down at Fort Bliss. I was with 36 Cav, a wonderful time. But I'm the kind of person who always wants to challenge myself. And I had the opportunity to actually work with the 160th on just a training exercise in Texas. And I got to see kind of behind the curtain, see, you know, be able to work with the guys, understand their planning cycles, understand, you know, how they fly their missions. And I was very attracted to the precise amount of detail and time that was put into literally every aspect of even just a training mission here stateside. And I knew it, you know, it's graduate level flying. These are the best of the best. This is literally the best organization in the world when it comes to aviation. And I just thought to myself, like, a little bit of imposter syndrome definitely kicked in, but I thought to myself, hey, you know, let's seek a challenge. Let's go for this. And I sat down with my battalion commander, and he didn't necessarily like deter me from assessing for Little Birds, but as a Little Bird pilot himself, ironically, he did say, Linz, no woman has ever successfully flown this aircraft. No one has ever made it. No female has ever made it through the assessment process. So if you're going to go into it, be prepared to maybe get a yes, you're flying for the regiment, but it's likely that you're not going to be able to fly Little Birds. And so I still went for it, and I went through the assessment process. And at the end, the board, you know, welcome to the regiment. You're going to fly the Little Bird, the AH-6. And I was thinking to myself, oh my goodness gracious, here we go. And that just opened up, you know, an entire new chapter of my life. Being the first female in U.S. Army history to fly the AH-6 for the 160th was incredibly challenging, very demanding, but also very, very rewarding. You know, some of my absolute best friends have come from that unit. I've got to do some things that literally can't be talked about, like just an absolutely incredible opportunity. And I'm so glad that I made that decision to seek that challenge while I was flying 64s.
6: So Lindsay, if I'm not mistaken, you flew the one that is not armed.
5: I flew the armed aircraft.
6: Oh, so you I was did? Always
5: attacked.
6: Yep. Okay.
5: Mm-hmm. The AH-6 is the attack. Yep.
6: Okay. Because I know there's one that isn't and one that is. And I thought you went from flying the Apache that can take on any army in the world by itself to flying what is unarmed, but, you know, is important when it comes to, you know, insertions and things like that. So you did fly the, I was curious to find out what you felt being an unarmed aircraft, but you were.
5: The Little Bird is, there's just two variants of the Little Bird aircraft. There's the AH-6, which is the attack platform, and then the MH-6, which is the assault variant. So the MH-6 carries the guys, carries the customers. The AH-6 has all the weapons.
6: Gotcha.
5: So the rockets, the 50 cal.
6: Yeah, okay. And this thing can turn on a dime. It can do anything you want. And how long were you actually in that community? And what made you transition out?
5: I flew with them for 6 years. It was a lot. I transitioned out of the military on my own accord. It was not of any negativity toward nothing bad happened. I just am the kind of person who just, I like change. You know, I like to think of my life as an ever evolving door. You know, I don't want to see myself sitting in the same position in, you know, X amount of years. I want to be doing something different. I want to be challenging myself. I want to be taking risks. And my husband had actually gotten out of the military. He also went to West Point. He got out in 2020, started his first business. So I got to kind of see behind the curtain there on entrepreneurship. And I was like, that looks like a challenge. That looks like something I want to pursue. And so I did. I made the transition. I used my GI Bill and I went to grad school. I got my MBA and we launched Opley out of Harvard's Innovations Lab. And it's just been, let me tell you, a roller coaster ever since.
6: Now, we mentioned at the beginning of the interview that it's an AI powered home service company, which can mean a lot.
5: Yes.
6: So, looking at the website, I got a little insight to what it does, but please give us, I guess, the sales pitch on what Opley is all about, please.
5: Definitely. So we kind of started to build this out because the company that my husband had started before was a restoration company. So water, fire, mold, remediation inside of residential properties. And we started to see all of this catastrophic loss, water damage, you know, water heaters exploding because they hadn't been flushed. And 50% of the time, these big things could have been prevented if the homeowner just knew what to do and when to do it. We started to do some research and we found, you know, there's no manual that comes with a home. Homes have all of these different fragmented systems, your plumbing, your electric, like literally everything from like your insulation down to your crawl space is a complex problem that's just waiting for something bad to happen. And we thought of, you know, what are other expensive things people own? Cars. Our car has a dashboard. It tells us when the oil needs to be changed, when the tire pressure is low. But our homes, our most valuable asset, has nothing. It leaves us out to dry to figure it out on our own. So we set out to build a system that knows the home, becomes the expert on the home, so that the homeowner is simply the decision maker. They no longer have to worry on, you know, when do I need to do X, Y, and Z? Is there a storm coming, a winter storm, where I need to make sure that I'm, you know, winterizing my irrigation system outside? We live such busy lives nowadays, we forget about those things. And then when we forget to take care of them, they break. And then we have to pay thousands of dollars out of pocket. And so what Opli is intended to do is to just reduce the stress of being a homeowner. It essentially tells the homeowner what needs to be done, when it needs to be done, and then we can connect you with somebody to help you take care of it. Or if you're the kind of person that's a DIYer, how to make sure that that's done on your own. And then we log everything inside of the app. So for example, if you paint a room in your house, how painful is paint matching? It's literally the most frustrating thing. You have to cut out a piece of the drywall or chip off some of the paint. Hopefully you get the same stuff. With Opli, it stores that information. You just literally ask it, what was the paint color in my living room? Boom, that information is now available to you. So again, it's really just meant to reduce the stress, ease the load of being a homeowner, and allow you peace of mind, and also save some money when it comes to taking care of your home.
6: Yeah. It's funny you say that. We have a house book. When we bought our house here in Virginia in 2019, the previous owner actually put together an incredible house book. They had every manual for every single appliance. They had the paint swatches. Nice. Yeah, they had people and the flooring and everything, but yet they didn't. It's not 100%. And yep. Things like, for instance, I forget which one it was. One of the things we needed to replace, the business went out of business. So now we're back to square one with things like that. Yep. So I can just imagine how this app is going to help people and yep. take them to the next level, because we're fortunate to have a house book, but it didn't do everything for us.
5: Exactly. Now imagine if every home had a house book that did understand, you know, when things were accomplished, or if something was going out of business, how we're going to tackle that. It's really like the Carfax for your home. Yeah. You know, we buy homes based off of aesthetics. We don't really think about how that home had previously been taken care of and what's likely to break, or, you know, what's life is going to expire, whether it's like your HVAC system within the first year of you buying this new home. You're already spending thousands of dollars through the home buying process. You don't want to drop, you know, $5,000 to $10,000 on a new HVAC that same year.
6: Right.
5: So
6: right.
5: Now we know.
6: Yeah. Or you paint a new room, you put that information in. I can imagine furnace filters, all that stuff that you can use the program for. So yep, how do folks get Opli? What's the best way to go about that?
5: Yeah. So we are pretty much everywhere. So both in the Apple App Store, in the Google Play Store, Opli, it's just OPLY. You can search it to download. We also obviously have a website, opli.apps. You can check us out. And then we're also all over socials. So I would really highly encourage everyone to follow us on socials. We're really into like the DIY, like helping homeowners out on our social pages. And pretty much across the board, it's just Opli_app for all of our socials. So would love to see some more engagement there.
6: All right. Is that your husband, Gabe, in the crawl space?
5: Yes.
6: Yeah.
5: Yep, that's actually all the DIY stuff you see is our house. So I'm really excited for the garage to get done if you're following along on socials, because that means a sauna and a cold plunge for Lynn's.
6: Okay, good. And when's the helipad go in?
5: Yeah, exactly. On the roof, right? Okay. We got to put that on.
6: Yeah. Wow. Lindsay Christman again joining us here from Opley. Thank you for taking some time. Anything we didn't cover that you wanted to talk about today?
5: No, I really appreciate your time. I love your organization, what you do for veterans and for active duty service members. I mean, it's just so important. And happy 250th to America.
6: All darn right. And if you get a chance, I know you live in the Nashville area, that you could get out and maybe help us out with the cemetery there in Nashville. They're always looking for help there. Yeah. So that would be wonderful. And then we'll get an update and see how things went.
5: Thanks, Chris. Yes, cannot wait.
7: 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Every week, we feature the stories of those interred at Culpeper National Cemetery in Virginia. My name is Jeff Joyce. I'm a volunteer at Culpeper National Cemetery with Reese Across America, and over the past several years, I've been doing weekly profiles on veterans that are buried at the cemetery, and now we are able to share some of those stories via this podcast. Today, I'd like to remember a Civil War veteran by the name of Colonel Gordon Chapin. Colonel Chapin was born on February 17, 1831, in Lexington, Virginia, to Charles R. Chapin and Mary Ann Newton Wise. His father would eventually serve as county clerk for Rockbridge County in Virginia. Lieutenant Chapin graduated from the United States Military Academy at West Point in 1851 and was assigned to the 7th Infantry Regiment. And over the next decade, he participated in expeditions exploring the West, including the Brazos River in Texas and along a proposed route for the Northern Railroad. In 1858, he married Julia E. Paul in Louisiana, and they eventually had four children. Julia was the daughter of a career Army officer, Brigadier General Gabriel Rene Paul, who would be badly wounded at the Battle of Gettysburg on the 1st of July, 1863. Now, when the Civil War broke out in early 1861, Colonel Captain Chapin was stationed at Fort Buchanan in what was then New Mexico Territory. Even though he was born in Virginia, he remained loyal to the Union and helped to defend New Mexico from a Confederate invasion from Texas, which culminated in the March 1862 Union victory at Glorieta Pass, which is located east of Santa Fe. After the victory of the Union forces in New Mexico, Chapin returned to the East Theater, and now as a major, he served in several positions. He guarded Confederate prisoners at a POW camp in Elmira, New York, and he also helped organize the 25th New York Cavalry Regiment, which entered service in 1864. Now, the war ended in the spring of 1865, but Chapin decided to remain in the Army, and over the next several years, he served both in Arizona and in California. He eventually retired in 1869 as a brevet colonel. Now, Colonel Chapin and Julia, with their families, decided to return to Virginia and settled in Culpeper. He passed away on August 22, 1875, and is buried at Culpeper National Cemetery. Julia died in 1881 and is buried next to him. What's ironic and sad is that Colonel Chapin's younger brother, George Wise Chapin, who was born in 1844, decided to remain loyal to the South, and he enlisted in the Confederate Army and as a private in Company I, 4th Virginia Infantry, was killed at Mine Run, which a battle located in Orange County, Virginia, in November of 1863. And George Chapin is buried with other members of his family in Lexington, Virginia. So the Chapin family was one of many that were torn apart by the Civil War, an example of brother against brother. So I wanted to share the story of Colonel Gordon Chapin, his service with the U.S. Army, both before and during and after the Civil War, and the ironic and sad story of his brother being killed serving the Confederates in November of 1863. Thank you for joining me for this episode of Stories Beneath the Stones. If you'd like to honor those interred at Culpeper National Cemetery, you can go to reaseacrossamerica.org/VACNCC. I hope that you would join us for my next episode of Stories Beneath the Stones, and also prepare for the next Race Across America in December of this year. Thank you very much, and I'll be looking forward to having you listen again in the future.
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13: News this hour at Town Hall. I'm Bob Agnew in Washington. The U.S. and Iranian leaders traded further threats today as the interim deal to end the war buckles under repeated crossfire in the Middle East. President Trump threatening further missile attacks against Iran after it failed to submit to U.S. demands to declare the Strait of Hormuz open. Global oil demand is dropping, but not here in the U.S.
14: The International Energy Agency expects global demand for oil to drop about 1 million barrels per day this year. That would be the first decline since the height of the COVID-19 pandemic in 2020. It's due to higher oil prices and supply disruptions caused by the Iran war. Those disruptions weighed heavily but unevenly, with Asia, which relies heavily on oil from the Middle East, seeing the most significant drop. The main exception was the U.S., where gasoline use increased in the second quarter this year, despite pump prices that in May spiked 50% above pre-war levels. I'm Ben Thomas.
13: Graham Plattner has submitted his paperwork to formally pull out from Maine's U.S. Senate race. That officially ends an upstart yet troubled campaign whose dissolution threatens Democrats' pursuit of flipping that long-held seat by Republicans, that of Republican incumbent Susan Collins of Maine. A federal appeals court has struck down a Texas law that had granted in-state college tuition rates to illegal aliens.
15: The Fifth Circuit Court of Appeals has ruled Texas's 2001 DREAM Act unconstitutional, finding it conflicts with federal law. The act allowed certain illegal alien students to pay in-state tuition rates at Texas public colleges and universities. The court said the benefit was not equally available to out-of-state American citizens. The ruling is expected to force schools to reclassify affected students as out-of-state and could trigger similar legal challenges in other states. Ken Lorman reporting.
13: More at Town Hall.
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3: And that will do it. Let's get cranking, guys. I've got a lot to cover with you in this hour. Coming up, Mr. Gottlieb will be here. He is here now, but he is tuned in right now and listening to this opening segment, and we're going to go to him for the remaining three segments. Guys, tonight we're going to spend some time talking about a man whose name is synonymous with your right to bear arms. Every American gun owner ought to know this name, even if they don't realize just how much he's changed their lives. Of course, I'm talking about Mr. Alan Gottlieb. He's the founder of the Second Amendment Foundation. And if you've carried a firearm ever, today, if you've purchased one, if you've taken a training class, if you've exercised your right to bear arms outside your home, even inside your home, chances are you've benefited from litigation that Alan Gottlieb and the Second Amendment Foundation either led or helped make possible. I want you to think about this for just a second. Most people know who the politicians are. We know them. Good and bad. Most people know them. They know about the talking heads. They know the activists. But very few Americans know the names of the people who have actually gone into federal court year after year, decade after decade, building the legal foundation that protects our constitutional rights. A long-time listeners to this program have heard Alan on this show for well over 10 years. But we have a lot of new listeners around the country who probably don't know. And guys, he's the real deal. And that's exactly what Alan Gottlieb has been doing for over 50 years. The Second Amendment Foundation, folks, was founded in 1974. So kind of let that sink in. My wife was two. That was nearly 20 years before the Brady Bill. It was 20 years before the so-called Clinton assault weapons ban and the crime bill in 1994. More than 30 years before the Supreme Court finally recognized what the founders had written all along, that the Second Amendment protects an individual right. Alan Gottlieb saw that need long before most people even recognized there was a constitutional battle coming or even brewing. Back then, the Second Amendment was often treated as a constitutional orphan. Many, and I could safely say most legal scholars at the time, claimed it protected only state militias. Remember that? Federal courts routinely rejected individual rights arguments, didn't even pay them any mind. The conventional wisdom in legal circles was that the Second Amendment simply wasn't enforceable by ordinary Americans. Alan Gottlieb didn't buy it. Instead of complaining, he went to work, and he built an organization dedicated to changing the law one case at a time. You know the moniker, winning our gun rights back one lawsuit at a time. Not through speeches. He didn't do it through campaign slogans, not through television appearances, although he made many of those and still does from time to time, but through litigation. Patient, strategic, long-term litigation. And that's exactly what's transformed the constitutional landscape we see today. When people think about landmark Second Amendment victories, they usually start with Heller. And yeah, Heller changed everything. For the first time in American history, the United States Supreme Court clearly held that the Second Amendment protects an individual constitutional right to keep and bear arms. The Second Amendment Foundation wasn't the lead counsel in Heller, but it did file supporting briefs that and supporting this historic outcome over in Heller. And it was Alan Gura, one of the Second Amendment Foundation's attorneys, who won that case. Then came what I consider one of the most important constitutional victories of last century, and we'll talk with Alan about this in greater detail, but that's McDonald v. City of Chicago. Because this wasn't just another lawsuit, ladies and gentlemen. This was the lawsuit that made Heller matter everywhere. It gave Heller teeth. Without McDonald, states and local governments could have argued, and did, that they weren't bound by Heller at the time. Alan Gottlieb and the Second Amendment Foundation changed that forever. The Supreme Court agreed that the Second Amendment applies not only against the federal government, but also against the state. Every county, every city, every town, every village, as Clinton likes to call it, everywhere across the country. Every major Second Amendment victory since then rests on that very foundation. Then came Moore v. Madigan. And you've heard Alan talk about it on the case before, but this was Illinois, was the last state in America that effectively prohibited ordinary citizens from carrying firearms for self-defense. And you remember me eating crow on this program. I know Greg does. I had to eat crow. I said, if you want to carry your gun in Illinois, you're just going to have to move. It ain't happening. 2 years later, I ate crow, and it happened because of Moore v. Madigan and Alan Gottlieb and the Second Amendment Foundation. SAF challenged the law, and they won. Illinois became a right-to-carry state. Think about that for a minute, okay? One lawsuit fundamentally changes the law for millions of people. One lawsuit. Then there was Ezell v. Chicago. Sounds like an obscure case. We've talked about it here before. But it's anything but. Rhonda Ezell is just a phenomenal friend of mine. That case is anything but obscure. Chicago tried to make firearm ownership practically impossible after the loss by banning places where citizens could actually train. The courts recognized something critically important in Ezell. If you have a constitutional right to possess a firearm, you must also have a constitutional right to become proficient with it. That principle continues to influence Second Amendment cases today. Then came Palmer, then Grace, and then Wren. Remember Wren v. D.C.? We'll try to get into some of these with Alan today. But each one of these cases chipped away at what we would refer to, or I would refer to anyway, as discretionary permitting systems that allowed governments to decide who deserved their constitutional rights. Those cases helped lay the groundwork for the Supreme Court's decision in Bruin, where the court rejected interest balancing and told lower courts to look instead to our nation's historical tradition when evaluating firearms regulations. That wasn't luck, ladies and gentlemen. That wasn't coincidence. That was decades of careful litigation. Now, we fast forward to today. The Second Amendment Foundation has participated in more than 260 lawsuits. Again, more than 260 lawsuits. Cases involving, I don't know, let's pick them. Let's go through a list. Public carry, magazine bans, semi-automatic rifle bans, age restrictions, sensitive places laws, handgun rosters, ammunition restrictions, ATF regulations or over-regulations, federal firearm disabilities, state prohibitions, emergency powers, think red flags, 18 to 20-year-olds. The list goes on. And today, as we speak together today on Armed American Radio, two of the biggest hardware ban cases in American history are headed to the United States Supreme Court. Those cases, those two, will determine whether governments may ban firearms owned by millions of law-abiding Americans. And you know what? They're Second Amendment Foundation cases. Again, the Second Amendment Foundation is right in the middle of the fight, folks. You know, we hear people say that elections have consequences. I say it, that's true, but court cases have consequences that last for generations. Legislatures change, presidents change, they come and go. Congress changes every 2 years, every 6 years in the Senate. But constitutional precedent can shape the nation for decades to come. That's why organizations like the Second Amendment Foundation matter so, so very much, because they don't simply react to headlines. Alan didn't react to a headline. He created them. And that's how we win. We don't just argue policy. We establish constitutional precedent. We don't just defy or defend, I should say, today's rights. They protect tomorrow's. That's what these precedents do. And that's an extraordinary legacy, ladies and gentlemen. And the man who started it all, Mr. Alan Gottlieb, will be here for the remainder of the three segments. And I've laid out some of the top 10 cases I think are extremely important. We'll talk with Alan about those, and we'll let him, based on this foundation, kind of move forward in this discussion. But guys, I will tell you this right now. you would not be here. As I said in my opening statement, you would not be here. We would not be here as a nation were it not for my next guest, Alan Gottlieb, someone you've heard on the program for years, but a whole new perspective. We're going to talk about where this journey began, the cases that changed America, what victories surprised him the most, the battles that still lie ahead, and why he believes the next chapter in Second Amendment jurisprudence may prove to be even more consequential than the last. I hope I'm not putting anything into his mind with that. Those are my thoughts. Ladies and gentlemen, it's always an honor to welcome the architect of modern Second Amendment law, and Alan Gottlieb, the founder of the Second Amendment Foundation, that architect, joins Armed American Radio next, and we're going to talk about it in great detail. We'll be right back after the break. Armed American Radio listeners, you already know the name. 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

0: following segment of Armed American Radio is proudly being brought to you by the National Rifle Association. 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Welcome back to the show. Yeah, welcome back to the show, ladies and gentlemen. 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It's real simple. It's $35 a year. 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John Comerford will be on the program with me coming up this week to talk about some of the National Rifle Association's victories and help us wrap that up. And we'll be looking forward to having John on the broadcast here coming up this week. 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Let's go to the architect himself, the man himself, Alan Gottlieb, founder of the Second Amendment Foundation. Alan, you know, we always refer to Quang Nguyen as the shredder. I believe I've got a new moniker for you, the architect. Welcome in, my friend. It's great to have you here, and congratulations on this historic, monumental month.
1: Yes, it sure has been, Mark. Thank you very much for all those kind words. But I didn't do this all by myself. And if it wasn't for the fact that God has helped me and put a great guardian angel on my shoulder to help guide me, and I've had great boards of directors and staff and millions of donors over the 50-plus years that have made this all possible, I wouldn't have been able to accomplish this. So it's been a great joyride for over 50 years. It's been my whole life. I love it. It's been great. I want to just thank everybody, many of your listeners who have helped made it possible.
0: Alan, I was in Phoenix with you back in February, and I watched you give a speech that was the most remarkable speech I've ever given, that I've ever heard you give. And it wasn't just myself that said that. There were others who knew you well, but you silenced that room when you essentially went off written script and just began to talk about the history of it. And I want to cover a lot with you, but I think because these two court cases coming up, we'll get to those. I want to go back. Like, you built like Legos. I mean, you have put together just through building blocks over the years. Was my assessment right that the Second Amendment had been treated as an orphan? There, because you've mentioned this before in private conversations, and you mentioned this at AOR speech as well. But your case has literally built the foundation that brought us to Heller and that brought us to Bruin and everything in between. And then I want to break down some of these cases individually that I think matter and see how you rank these.
1: Yeah, you're not really wrong about any of that, but a lot of it doesn't happen in the courtroom. You know, when we first started back in the 1970s, there was really no case law supporting individual Second Amendment rights for all intents and purposes. And like I explained at the speech you referenced, we really only had one case we could really reference that took out, you know, a law involving our self-defense rights, and it wasn't even a federal law. It was a state law in the state of Oregon, where the Oregon State Supreme Court unanimously said that overturned a conviction of a man that actually used a knife, not a gun even, to defend himself, and that it was ruled that it was unconstitutional to convicted him for using a means of self-defense. And that was really about it. And so a lot of this didn't happen in the courtrooms. It happened, you know, trying to build the foundation so you could ever get to a courtroom, with legal scholars, conferences, research, publishing, things that you could then cite in court cases to begin with. And back then it was like, you know, we were in a desert. And boy, we've come a long way in 50 years.
0: Well said, no question. But don't sell yourself short, Alan. You've got a great staff, and I've sat in board meetings for a number of years. And yeah, we know where the genius comes from. Everybody on that board, past, present, and likely future, will know where that genius comes from. Let's go back to some of these cases, because the McDonald case, while we talk a lot about Heller and we talk a lot about Bruin, I talk about the McDonald case here, but I've ranked about 10 cases in order that got us here, I think, that were incredibly important as part of those building blocks. And since these were your cases, you can tell me whether I'm wrong or not, and ladies and gentlemen, Alan will. But the first one I mentioned in the opening remarks was McDonald v. City of Chicago, which I would argue is SAF's greatest victory because it incorporated the Second Amendment against the states through the 14th Amendment, making Heller enforceable nationwide. Every major state's gun rights cases today trace back to McDonald, and I'll never forget that being argued by that brilliant attorney, Alan Guru, who took a few of the justices during oral arguments off base a little bit with his due process comments. Let's talk a little bit about McDonald v. City of Chicago.

0: Okay, but first I want to go back to Heller for just a second, because the Second Amendment Foundation, while our attorney Alan Gura argued that case, it really wasn't our case per se.
1: Right.
0: But we filed a very important amicus brief in that case that basically, I think, won us the fifth vote of the Supreme Court that made it all possible. One of our problems was is that it was going to be hard to overturn precedent from previous cases that basically didn't rule that the Second Amendment was an individual right. And we had to target a particular judge in a way that we could get him to vote our way without overturning anything. And that's where the phrase really came in about commonly owned firearms. And of course, that's where it originated it. And it was, you know, that decision it got implemented because of it, which then, you know, took us to McDonald. And of course, the Heller case was against the city of D.C., which is a federal enclave. And it only would apply to the federal government or federal, you know, jurisdictions like the nation's capital. The McDonald case, we filed that. We knew we were going to win Heller. And we filed that McDonald case strategically the same exact day, like within an hour of the decision coming out, you know, against the city of Chicago. Chicago also had a handgun ban like Washington, D.C. And so we challenged it, and then we had to get the 14th Amendment incorporation issue resolved, or you couldn't have challenged it. The Supreme Court not only overturned the handgun ban in Chicago, but incorporated the Second Amendment through the 14th, which then, as you mentioned, opened up the door for all the litigation against all the states, cities, counties, townships, et cetera. So that probably was the most important one. We wouldn't have gotten there probably without Heller. But McDonald was strategically filed, again, the day we won Heller. And our opponents, you know, all the anti-gun groups, talked about if the court ruled our way, it would open the floodgates. Well, courts would be dominated by Second Amendment litigation. They don't have time for it. They don't understand it. It shouldn't happen. And of course, they were semi-right about it opening the doors. They weren't right about the rest of it.
1: Well, that's not unusual, them not being right about the rest of it. But ladies and gentlemen, again, we're talking about the building blocks here. And again, the floodgates did open. Of course, McDonald, Moore v. Madigan, and that obviously a direct result when Chicago got slapped with the Constitution, or Illinois did. Chicago decided to try to get around it. And this case forced Illinois, which was the last state prohibiting public carry, to adopt concealed carry, the first major federal appellate decision recognizing a right to bear arms outside the home. And in this particular case, they did, you know, this is where we begin to see, in my estimation anyway, a playbook from the left of how they were going to chip away as we continue to win cases. We saw kind of a strategy building here, did we not? And Moore v. Madigan was another case that we won.
0: Yeah, I want to back us up a hair because this is an important case. It doesn't get a whole lot of play because it didn't go to the appeals court level. It was won at the trial court level and died there. But the day we actually won McDonald case against Chicago, that same day we filed another suit known as Bateman versus Purdue against North Carolina.
1: I have that as number six on my list. Alan, let me stop you right there. I have Bateman as number six. Guys, when we come back from the break, we're gonna go through these top 10 with Alan, because they and Alan will interject along the way where he thinks I might be wrong, because he's there. He's been there. These were all his cases, ladies and gentlemen. I say his cases, meaning your cases, our cases, particularly if you're a member of SAF. We've got two more segments with Alan. Buckle in. We're going to move quickly, okay? See you on the flip side of this break in just a couple minutes. For 50 years, the NRA Institute for Legislative Action has served as the voice for NRA members and gun owners in every significant political, legislative, and legal fight defending our right to keep and bear arms. 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
1: It's the Bill of Rights, not the Bill of Needs. I'm Alan Gottlieb, founder of the Second Amendment Foundation. 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That's 425-454-7012.
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3: 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Getting back to Alan Gottlieb, because the time will fly. We've got a decent long segment here. Let's get back to Mr. Gottlieb. Alan, welcome back in, my friend. Let's keep going. You mentioned the Bateman case, and that's the case that prevented states from suspending Second Amendment rights during emergencies.
5: Yeah, we filed that case the day we won McDonald. North Carolina had an Emergency Powers Act that denied Second Amendment rights in case of things like snowstorms, hurricanes, and we won that at the trial court level. And, of course, North Carolina, not being an anti-gun state, just didn't appeal it, so it didn't make a whole lot more press. But it did have a great impact. About a dozen other states that had these similar emergency power laws then all repealed those emergency power laws that denied Second Amendment rights. So it had a very great impact. I just wanted to go a little bit in chronological order with that, because then you jumped back to Illinois to the state carry case. But we had before that one, we actually had to deal with Ezell, which you mentioned in your right. opening monologue. Because then Chicago lost, and of course they weren't going to go away about gun ownership. So in order to own a handgun in your own home, they made you take mandatory training lessons with banned gun ranges. We went through a couple different cases against Chicago, time and again winning those cases, which set precedents for gun ranges all across the country, not just in Illinois. And then that took us to your case of carry in Illinois.
3: Yeah, and now, again,

0: I've got 10 of them listed, ladies and gentlemen, and they're not really in any particular order. They're just what I believe are the 10 most important. We'll talk with these with Alan, and he will interject as he sees fit. Number four on my list, of course, was Wren v. D.C. That was a case we talked a lot about here on the program back in the day. But that case effectively ended D.C.'s good reason carry requirement. And it became one of the strongest appellate precedents protecting public carry before Bruin. And it was, as you remember, Alan, very well, will they seek cert at the Supreme Court? And all the blue states got together and said, don't let it stand. We're going to lose it everywhere. So it was never appealed to SCOTUS for cert. Is that right?
1: I believe from memory that that is correct. There was a number of carry cases we've won across the country that didn't get appealed. For a while, our opponents took the position that if they lost in a jurisdiction limited to that jurisdiction, don't it appeal to the Supreme Court. Because then it becomes national, and they learned that lesson in a couple places, particularly in the Heller case in D.C., because when they lost it at the appeals court level, they had to decide if they were going to take it up or not, and of course they ended up taking it up, and when they did, they lost, and it became national.
0: Yeah, so that was a good legal strategy on their part, at least in Wren, right? Not to do that. So I guess they figured that game out. My number five on my list is Palmer v. D.C. And, guys, the Palmer case, also all these Second Amendment Foundation cases, of course, invalidated D.C.'s complete ban on carrying handguns outside the home, forcing the district to create a carry licensing system or a scheme, however they get involved. But it forced them to do so because, remember, Heller was about keeping a handgun in the home. So Palmer just expanded that, did it not?
1: It expanded that, and there have been a couple other cases as well that expanded it, which led us to the problem where now when places had to give you a permit to carry, they start to limit places where you could carry it, making it basically ineffective. Having a permit, it didn't do you any good, which took us to the whole new area of Second Amendment litigation.
0: Yeah, Binderup. I've Binderup on this list. I know that was a case that you talked a lot about on this program, but it was one of the first major victories limiting lifetime firearm prohibitions for individuals convicted of certain nonviolent offenses, correct?
1: Correct. And, of course, we've won that case and then a number of other ones subsequently as well. But most of these cases, a lot of times, it only applied to the individuals as an applied case. It didn't knock out the law itself. Of course, this past year, we've seen that change a little bit with the Supreme, with SCOTUS, and now it's opened the doors again. But if it weren't for some of the earlier cases that you've referenced, we couldn't have got anywhere near where we are today, and we're still winning and going to continue to win and moving forward.
0: I love it. And we're going to go in a lot of detail about the winning coming up, ladies and gentlemen, in the final segment. I have the Grace case, District Grace v. D.C. Not a case that got a lot of coverage, but it struck down because D.C. tried to do what they all do, kind of like Illinois did or Chicago did in Illinois. It struck down D.C.'s restrictive good reasoning licensing scheme. And that was really the case that paved the way for Wren, I think, because I don't have these in any particular order. But wasn't the Grace case the one that actually paved the way for the Wren v. D.C. case?
1: I'm confused myself now.
0: So many wins, Alan. Are you tired of winning?
1: Well, we've been involved in over 260 cases, and we have over 50 of them ongoing right now. Yeah. It's really hard for me to keep track of who the plaintiffs are, but thank God for these plaintiffs. Because if it weren't for these people willing to put their name on the dotted line on our legal cases, we couldn't have brought them either. So I want to thank all the plaintiffs historically that have made all this possible, and we all owe them a debt of gratitude.
0: There's no question about it. And to go back to your genius on this, guys, go back and remember what Alan just said. The day the Heller decision came down, we knew we were going to win it, and Gottlieb and the Second Amendment Foundation filed the McDonald case immediately that day. That's how this strategy plays out. I want to take you to the Young v. Hawaii case, because Second Amendment Foundation ultimately lost that in an en banc panel hearing. But that litigation helped build the historical record on public carry, and that influenced later cases after Bruin, did it not? Is my correlation there right? Because if I look at Young, that's what I see. That's my takeaway from the Young case.
1: Well, Mark, I hate losing a case, but sometimes losing the case still gives you some benefits. And you're right that it helped bring things to the public record, which was needed in future cases. So to that extent, you're 100% correct.
0: Now, Woolard, is my number 10 case. And the reason I think this case is important, they're all important, ladies and gentlemen. All 260 cases that Alan's been involved in are important. I'm highlighting just a few of them on my list. But the Woolard case was a very early challenge to Maryland's good and substantial reason. Do you see how the building blocks are happening here, ladies and gentlemen, in different areas, how these cases build on each other? It was an early challenge to Maryland's good and substantial reason requirement. And the loss highlighted the circuit split, which is so important, that in my estimation was later resolved by Bruin. This is how these tie together. That's the way I'm looking at that one anyway, Alan.
1: Yeah, sometimes, again, these losses help you out. I hate losing because, quite frankly, we never should lose any of these cases. We are right. But getting judges to not be political sometimes is important, especially when they're appointed or nominated by anti-gun presidents and parties that, quote-unquote, don't respect our constitutional rights to begin with. So it's hard to say which of the most important ones are. I think historically the most important ones probably are the ones we win, not the ones we lose.
0: Yeah, although sometimes losing can create that split, as we were just talking about, ladies and gentlemen, because as you know, you've heard Alan say this many times on the program over the years, the court takes less than 1% of their cases. Now, Alan, I know we're going to be told, I haven't been told yet, but I can tell by looking at the clock that we're going to take a break. When we come back, I want to talk with you about Amy Barrett's concurrence in the Wolford decision, number one. Because I want to, looking back in hindsight, it all begins to come together to me. I want to give you my theory there and then let you talk about the two cases that were just accepted for cert. You know, and we'll go back to Kavanaugh's opinion. We'll talk about Barrett. I've got an interesting theory there. And I want to get your take on all of that, because where we're going forward, ladies and gentlemen, is where we're going to go with Alan next. I wish we had more time. There are so many other amazing cases that we could cover. And I hope I got to the 10 that really kind of helped lay that foundation and that building block up. And we'll let Alan mention a couple more if he deems so during the break, if there's a couple more that pop up. But very important because of what just happened over the last 2 weeks. And we'll go into great detail with Alan about that just as soon as we come back from this break. Armed American Radio is being heard on hundreds of radio stations around the nation. I've got some new affiliates to mention, including Ann Arbor, Michigan, WHAM, WAAM. Wow, I used to live in Ann Arbor when I was 9 to 15 years old. Lots of friends out there. Some of them might be listening. Lots of firsts between 9 and 15. Welcome in, Ann Arbor, Michigan on WAAM. We'll be back right after this with Alan Gottlieb. Hi, guys, it's Mark. Look, I think you'll agree with me that as gun owners, we need to have each other's backs. That's regardless of what state we call home. Here at AAR, we discuss it every day, and we're heard in every state. Right now, Virginians desperately need our help. That means me, and that means you. You've heard the old saying, there's power in numbers, and helping in Virginia is as simple as joining Virginia Citizens Defense League. I'm a member, and I don't live in Virginia. You don't have to live there to join and stand up for your rights, because it is your rights. What you're seeing in Virginia is what the Democrats will do to you if they take all three levers of power in Washington, D.C. in the future, and it is possible. Again, I'm a member, and it's as easy as joining VCDL at vcdl.org. 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Virginia is at the tip of the spear now. It could very well be all of us next. 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
1: 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And your Cove Pure Water, I'll let you know what's happening tomorrow, whether we got that $250 discount to continue. Don't know yet, but I will let you know tomorrow on the Daily Defense. Back to Mr. Alan Gottlieb, founder of the Second Amendment Foundation. Alan, moving quickly here, let me just set this up in a nutshell. I read Amy Coney Barrett's concurrence in Wolford, and I thought it was very strange. And it got stranger the second, third, and fourth time I read it, because all she did was reiterate everything Alito did. Well, a couple days later, things become clear to me. She knew at that time that the court had accepted cert on those two cases going the hardware bans that we're going to talk about with you briefly. She knew that. We didn't, but she did. She also knew that she was going to get hammered on the opinion by joining with Roberts and the three liberals on the delayed voting and the vote. Forgive me for not knowing the name of the case. And I think what she did in the Wolford case was let America know, I have Second Amendment chops, because if you agree with everything Alito wrote, it will be impossible for her to vote against the two cases coming up in the next term at the Supreme Court. Am I right?
2: Well, I'm pretty sure you're right about everything on the gun side of what you said. I'm not sure about the voting rights part of it, but she obviously knew that the court has accepted the two Second Amendment cases for the next term, both SAF cases. So that part of it, I think, is a no-brainer.
1: So, yeah, guys, I've been talking about this for the last week or so. She was showing America her chops. And, Alan, I'm going to go right out on the record right now. It's a 6-3 decision. That decision comes down 6-3. In the next term, as long as, God willing, everything stays on the court the way it is today. Go ahead.
2: Well, Mark, just so your listeners know what you're talking about, the Supreme Court accepted two cases for the next term. The Second Amendment Foundation has filed on the solvent bans, one in the state of Connecticut and one in Cook County, Illinois, and they've combined them both for oral arguments. So now your audience knows exactly what you're talking about, and I think when you talk about a 6-3 ruling, I think that's pretty solid that we could expect a 6-3. I'm hoping for a 7-2, but again, I keep hoping that one of the Democratic-nominated judges on the Supreme Court will give up the politics and go along with protecting Second Amendment rights. There's five major cases. It hasn't happened so far, but maybe number six will be the magic bullet.
1: I'm curious, if you think it's seven, a lot of people have a lot of reservations about Roberts. And you know, when it comes to these cases, Alan, we're 5-0. He's ruled with us in all five of those cases. I think that makes it impossible for him. Well, maybe nothing's impossible, but it certainly would fly in the face of everything that he has written or everything that he has concurred with or voted with in those other five cases. I don't see him going anywhere. Where do you see that seventh vote coming? Any idea? Or who would you be hopeful that one of the three, can you want to name one?
2: Well, I don't want to name one. It could be one of two of them. But Sotomayor referenced the fact that, you know, semi-automatic firearms known as so-called assault weapons are in fact commonly owned. She wrote that in a decision that she didn't go along with this on, but she admitted it. And so there's a chance there that maybe she's in play or in motion. And then there's Kagan, who understands where we're all coming from on gun rights, but politically she hasn't been there with us, so she hasn't ruled in our favor. So there's some possibilities there. But 6-3, I think, is pretty solid. you know, I think Roberts has taken the position to move slowly, and that's what's built up our frustration, because the right delayed is the right denied. So he's moved very slowly on taking some of these Second Amendment cases, but ultimately he always turns around and supports our position. So I'm pretty confident we will have him.
1: Well, when you look at Kavanaugh's opinion after the cert was denied in the Maryland case, which was your case as well, in the Fourth Circuit, which should have been taken, in my estimation, maybe not. It might be too early to tell right now. That's the impatient mark coming out. But it seems to me that we see the court building upon itself here in a post-Bruin environment. And what Kavanaugh wrote has ultimately come true. It leads me to believe. Now, and I think you're right about Sotomayor, by the way. I've talked about it on the show. It's going to be very difficult for her, kind of hypocritical there, because she did acknowledge in that ruling that these were guns in common use and that they could not be banned because they were in common use. So, yeah, I mean, if anybody's going to move on that, it would be Sotomayor. That would be my guess, not putting words in your mouth. Ketanji Brown, she already respected, supposedly, the precedent set in Bruin and then went right back and didn't care about it in the Wolford case, you know, because, of course, I'm talking about the Hamani case, which was 9-0. So a lot of interesting dynamics in play. Let's assume we win those cases, which I think I'm fairly positive we will win. How does that reshape the landscape going forward? And would you want to be in the anti-gunner shoes? I'll let you take us to the break with that one.
2: Well, no, I wouldn't want to be in their shoes. I wouldn't want to be in their shoes right now either, because I don't think they have a winning hand to play. But what they do is, like I've always said, is they will come up, they will not respect a decision. They will say the decision was wrong, and that, quote-unquote, they'll come up with other new creative ways to try and get around the Second Amendment rulings. The particular one that they're really dying for right now is stacking the court and adding four new judges to this U.S. Supreme Court that would be anti-gun so they could overturn the rulings. I mean, they're never going to go away, you know. So they're very creative. This battle, unfortunately, is not going to end by these two rulings. But we definitely will be sticking a dagger in the heart of their anti-gun premier area of trying to ban semi-automatic guns and calling them so-called assault weapons. We are going to win it, and that's going to impact like 12 other states and the District of Columbia. And so that whole issue is going to be off the table legally for a while until maybe they can stack the Supreme Court with four more anti-gun judges, expanding the base of the court out, because they know they can't win with the current base.
1: Do you think we've only got about 20 seconds? Do you think they will try in because that will be a pretty much a slam dunk case if guns can't be banned? But they're going to try, aren't they? I quote you all the time on this show, ladies and gentlemen. Alan has told us many times. He just did. Their creativity knows no bounds. They're going to try something, aren't they?
2: Yeah, well, the big thing for all of us right now is the upcoming midterm elections, because that's going to determine who controls Congress, the Senate, and who gets onto the U.S. Supreme Court, or if the court gets expanded. So gun owners now need to move their attention between now and November to the elections.
1: Yeah, because their planning is strategic, ladies and gentlemen. That's what we've been talking about. They're moving on the midterms now and in hopes of 2028 as well. Don't believe me? Go follow that goofball Gavin Newsom over on X and read those posts from Chris Murphy on X every day. Alan, we love you, and you are loved by millions. Congratulations to you, my friend. Honored to have you on this program for so long and laying out this foundation that you have built with the Second Amendment Foundation. Thank you for everything that you've done. Ladies and gentlemen, I'm a member, life member. You can join at saf.org, saf.org, and we certainly hope you do. Ladies and gentlemen, if you're watching on YouTube, make sure to like and subscribe us over there. Get involved in the comments. Coming up next, yeah, this is going to be a good one. Jared Yanis and A.W.R. Hawkins, a 1-2-3 throat punch with us, guys. We'll be right back. Don't go away. 6 minutes after.
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0: Hi, guys. It's Mark. Look, I think you'll agree with me that as gun owners, we need to have each other's backs. That's regardless of what state we call home. Here at AAR, we discuss it every day, and we're heard in every state. Right now, Virginians desperately need our help. That means me, and that means you. You've heard the old saying, there's power in numbers, and helping in Virginia is as simple as joining Virginia Citizens Defense League. I'm a member, and I don't live in Virginia. 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
1: As high pressure looks to build in from the northwest for this afternoon, expecting a good deal of sunshine across much of Kansas into southern portions of Nebraska. Only exception will be a few hit-or-miss type showers and storms a possibility into far northern portions of Oklahoma by later on this afternoon in the vicinity of a weak frontal boundary. High temperatures by this afternoon ranging from the upper 80s across far east central into northeastern portions of Kansas, lower to middle 90s more common to the west and southwest of there. Then for tonight, expecting some isolated showers and storms into northern Oklahoma, otherwise completely dry across Kansas and southern portions of Nebraska for tonight. Those low temperatures dropping back into the middle to upper 60s, but some lower 70s into extreme southeastern Kansas and northern Oklahoma. Into Sunday, as an upper-level ridge of high pressure looks to dominate our weather pattern, expecting sunny and completely dry conditions region-wide. I'm meteorologist Michael Caro.
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3: Severe flooding from hurricanes and other serious storms frequently damage cars. 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
1: As high pressure looks to build in from the northwest for this afternoon, expecting a good deal of sunshine across much of Kansas into southern portions of Nebraska. Only exception will be a few hit-or-miss type showers and storms a possibility into far northern portions of Oklahoma by later on this afternoon in the vicinity of a weak frontal boundary. High temperatures by this afternoon ranging from the upper 80s across far east central into northeastern portions of Kansas, lower to middle 90s more common to the west and southwest of there. Then for tonight, expecting some isolated showers and storms into northern Oklahoma, otherwise completely dry across Kansas and southern portions of Nebraska for tonight. Those low temperatures dropping back into the middle to upper 60s, but some lower 70s into extreme southeastern Kansas and northern Oklahoma. Into Sunday, as an upper-level ridge of high pressure looks to dominate our weather pattern, expecting sunny and completely dry conditions region-wide. I'm meteorologist Michael Caro.
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9: You know, if you are going to take on a task, anything from building a house to writing a book to training a horse, you need to have the proper tools for that task. Hi, everybody. Rick Lamb here for The Horse Show. That is the message of my first guest today, my good friend Charles Wilhelm. He's going to talk about the tools that we use in training horses. A little bit later in the show, you're going to meet Linda Littlewolf, a Lakota Sioux Native American and historian with a special interest in how horses figured into the lives of the Plains Indians. And she's going to talk about buffalo hunting, which was key to their survival, both before and after the horse came along. But before we do any of that, we're going to hit the ground running today with Pat Cassidy, who's going to talk about the condition known as epiphysitis.
8: It's Forage First Nutrition, brought to you by ADM Alliance Nutrition. Hi, I'm Rick Lamb, along with equine specialist Pat Cassidy. Pat, you hear about epiphysitis in young growing horses. What's the connection with diet there?
10: Epiphysitis comes under the category of developmental orthopedic disease, or DOD, we call it for short. It's definitely diet related. It's also genetic, okay? In other words, we've got some families of horses that are just extremely fast growing, like quarter horse halter horses. Those horses are more prone to epiphysitis. They've got some phenomenal growth spurts in them.
9: What's actually happening to the tissues in there?
10: The bones are growing faster than the soft tissue can keep up. That can be deceiving because it can look like contracted tendons. And I've actually seen people treat it for contracted tendons when in fact it's not contracted tendons. It's bones growing faster than soft tissue, or the tendons and ligaments can keep up. We need to get them on the same wavelength. In other words, bones and soft tissue growing at the same rate. In the old days, we would basically stop growth or try to inhibit growth by taking everything out of the diet except maybe a grass hay. Today, we can feed a horse out of this situation, or at least improve it.
9: What would you feed to help him recover from epiphysitis?
10: Well, I would put him on a diet that's rich in high-quality protein, and make sure it's very low in starch and sugar. Starch and sugar is the factor that kind of pushes him over the edge. People will say, I don't want my horse to grow too fast. And in a way, that's not correct, because if I give a horse what he needs to grow, he's going to grow. He will reach his size earlier than he would have. Growing fast is not always a red flag if he's growing correctly.
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12: Attitude is everything. I'm Mitch Anthony with today's Daily Dose. Pressure does different things to different people. Though most people don't volunteer to live in a vice grip, there are those who live for pressure situations rather than run from them. I've heard of surgeons and firemen and great clutch performers remark about how they shined best in pressure situations. They actually liked these circumstances. Maybe we could all learn something here. What do they know about facing pressure that we need to know? Number one, they say, you've got to believe in yourself. When the pressure is on, you can't be thinking about your shortcomings. You must focus on your strengths. Number two, they say you can be shaking on the inside, just don't show it on the outside. Stay calm, especially if you're a surgeon. Staying calm helps to relax significant others in the same pressure situation. And finally, stick to the basics. There are certain ways to do things right. Those rules don't change just because the pressure is on. Yes, it is pressure that can cause the cookies to crumble, but over time, it's also pressure that turns coals into diamonds. This is Mitch Anthony reminding you once again that life is whatever you make it.
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9: From Ride the West Horse Expo in Spokane, Washington, this is the Horse Show Live, brought to you by Wall Clippers. I'm Rick Lamb, and I'm pleased to welcome to this segment of our show my old buddy. Well, you're not that old, I guess. My good friend, Charles Wilhelm. Charles, welcome to the Horse Show.
14: Thanks, Rick. It's always a pleasure to be with you. And no, I'm not that old, but sometimes I feel like it at the end of the day, I can tell you.
9: Yeah, I think the two of us are getting to be kind of on the high end of the age range at these events. But, you know, the age breeds wisdom, at least hopefully. So
14: hopefully, yes.
9: We're going to talk a little bit today about the use of tools. This is a theme that you enjoy talking about.
15: presumably because you think there's some misconceptions about out there among people about the role of tools. Why do we need tools for horse training?
14: Well, we need tools in any industry we do. Building a house, we need a certain amount of tools. We could call this training equipment. We could call it aids. But in any business, there are tools. A carpenter needs more than a hammer and a saw. He has a sorted amount of tools available to get the job done. Now, what's interesting, Rick, you can take someone that's really talented, and they can really do a nice job with a limited amount of tools, for sure, to build a house. But imagine what they could do if they had the right equipment.
15: And it would tend to go a little faster, too, and probably less likely to get hurt, and, a variety of things.
14: Oh, absolutely. I can do amazing things with just a snaffle bit and a 12-foot lead line, but it's going to take me longer to get there. You know, every trainer that I've met and always works with tools that are comfortable for them. I tell people it's never the equipment that trains the horse. It's them. The magic is with them. They think it's the tool that's doing that. Well, it's the tool that's aiding them in accomplishing that, but is actually their timing, feel, and the release at the right time that's accomplishing that magic. That's why the magic's always with the handler and not in the tool.
15: How valid an approach is it, I guess, for somebody to just find something that physically feels comfortable to them? And, the weight seems right, the balance seems right, they can see themselves using this effectively. Is that a fair way to go about this if you're in the market for some tools?
14: Oh, absolutely. I think you should always evaluate before you go buy something. Number one, do I really need it? Do I need it to get the job done? If you need it to get the job done, I think that's a fair assessment. Then I would look at, do I have something like this at home? Even though it's white instead of orange and mine's black because I use a dressage whip, we still may have something to accomplish the same thing. Then it's a matter of how it feels to you. You know, sometimes I use a lunging whip, and a lot of people can't use that because it's too long. I have clients that come in training, and they may have one of Pat's carrot sticks. And you know what? And, you know, that doesn't bother me because it's not the tool that's training the horse. And they feel comfortable with it, so why would I shove something in their hands that they're not comfortable with just because it's mine?
15: The comfort factor in there, I think, and I know you agree with this, isn't something that just automatically happens. It happens as a result of having used the tool. So often we buy something, we kind of expect there to be some instant magic, then it sits on the shelf and we don't really develop any facility with it. You have to use these things to develop and practice with them.
14: Oh, absolutely.
15: To make them work for you.
14: Absolutely. So it does take time to get used to the equipment and the handling of the equipment, and there's coordination in there as well. But, you know, another thing that you want to look at in purchasing tools, does it really fit you? Okay?
15: And by fit, you mean...
14: Fit you personality-wise. Okay. Does it agree with your vision of it? Can you see yourself using that? You know, I've never been much for sticks or anything like that. It's just not me. It just doesn't feel right to me. Doesn't make that equipment wrong, you know? And so I may have just some dressage people that is more familiar and feel more comfortable with a dressage whip, all right? But yet you can take that carrot stick and do the same job, but because of the woman's personality, the activity that she's in, it fits her, you know, so much better.
15: Yeah, and sometimes some of these different tools that do perform roughly the same job, you mentioned the carrot stick of Paparelli, the handy stick of Clinton Anderson, the dressage whip that you like to use. So many of them, they perform the same function basically. Some are a little better for something than others, but they can vary quite a bit in their weight and their length, and sometimes, depending on the person, that makes a difference.
14: Sure.
15: If you're a small woman, you maybe could do better with a lighter weight, shorter stick.
14: Oh, absolutely. If you're 4 feet 2 inches and banny weight of 98 pounds, you got a carrot stick or a handy stick, that may be too heavy and awkward to manipulate.
15: So again, work it out for your particular situation.
14: Absolutely.
15: General rules about buying equipment, do we get the cheapest or do we pop for the best? I mean, is there really any difference?
14: There is a huge difference, and I always encourage that. Quality tools, regardless farm equipment or riding equipment, it's always best. It's always been proven good quality leather is going to last a long time. The way I look at it is I want to, you know, I just having a grandson in January, and I want to be able to pass that on to my grandson if he decides to be in the horses. And I love to pass down my training equipment, which is top quality, and you'll never have to replace it.
15: Yeah, so it takes a little bit of a longer view about the value of something. I mean, you can spend less now, but it may not last as long. And, you know, some of this is quality, is common sense. When you're looking at a piece of gear, sometimes you can tell that one piece is made better than another. Sometimes you can't. So
14: sometimes you don't know.
15: Yeah.
14: You know,
15: what do you do then?
14: Well, you know, a lot of my clients really search the internet and do their homework.
15: So other people's opinions is what you
14: get some opinions, check around and find out. Also, don't get on impulsive buying. I sell Supercore pads. I'm also sponsored by them. They're very quality pad. It's also very expensive. But one pad will last most people almost a lifetime. And so if you do some research on it and ask the questions, why do I need this? What is the benefit of it? You know what I mean?
15: Yep.
14: And ask any person is selling a pad, you know, the same question. Why is this better than others? And, you know, for example, with pads...
15: Don't be afraid to put them on the spot, I guess, is the...
14: No, ask them, why should I buy this?
15: Tell me why
14: is this pad better than, you know, any other pad? Be bold, you know, because a good pad is a good investment, and it'll last you a long time. I mean, you can save money in the long run.
11: I'm talking with Charles Wilhelm. 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I'm Rick Lamb. 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
15: Welcome back, everybody. I'm Rick Lamb. This is The Horse Show Live. My guest is Charles Wilhelm. What are the absolute essential tools that you think somebody should have if they were going to get involved in this?
14: Well, you know, these are tools that, you know, everyone really has available in their toolbox, you know, believe it or not.
15: And they may not know it, but they've already got them.
14: They already got them, and they just don't know it. And one of them is what? Consistency. You know, in horse training, the best tool you can have is consistency.
15: Right.
14: And in the herd environment, that's what works for them because that's what they do in their herd environment. And they either respond to each other the same way, and we need to do that, is be consistent. Focus is a very important tool to have. Stay focused on the job at hand. You know, I know it's hard sometimes, and we all get distracted, but I kind of look at and explain to my clients sometimes how we can develop that. It's kind of like lifting weights. I may only start off with, you know, 15 pounds of lifting weights, you know, where it's comfortable for me. But maybe I want to bring it up to 150 pounds. And so what I do is start off with what I know I can do and then add to it. Well, focus is in is the same thing. It's a talent that I've had to develop. I can go out and ride a horse for 45 minutes to an hour, and I'm really focused on that horse. I can kind of shut away the outside world. Now, it doesn't mean I'm numb to it, don't know what's going on. So if there's an emergency going on, sometimes my client says, you know, you got eyes in the back of your head. I'm aware, but I'm focused on that horse. But the way that I try to teach my clients, explain to them, listen, if you know that you can have focus for 5 minutes, Give your focus for 5 minutes. Stop your horse. Think about what you got to do at home, getting groceries or the kids or whatever, and then go back to your focus again. Because what happens, they struggle so much trying to focus that they get discouraged and don't get it.
15: They become unfocused by trying too hard to focus.
14: Too hard to focus. So then try to do it for 6 minutes, 7 minutes, until finally they reach a goal. And it's very doable that way.
15: You know, don't you think that the more focused you are, the more clarity you have in your thinking and what you're trying to accomplish, the better the horse is going to be responding to you?
14: Oh, absolutely, because with focus, it really demonstrates your intentions, you know, because you're really single track mind on that, you know, and horses, here again, horses relate to that. That's also part of the herd of them.
15: They're not reading our minds, but they're reading the subtle body language that we sometimes don't even know we're giving off.
14: You know, that's amazing with the body language. You know, I'm still amazed every day. I mean, I know I've been working with horses for so long that how attuned they are to body movement, but every day I'm amazed how subtle the body language is. To the point that when I'm focused and working at work at hand, just because I want to go lift and

0: watchword for that entire demonstration, because it got ugly. It was quite a conflict, but by staying with it, by the time you were done, you had a relaxed, quiet, trusting horse. He was accepting of you, and he was moving out of your space. He was responding to pressure. Sometimes you just have to persist through the ugliness to get where you need to go.
1: Absolutely. And sometimes you also need a bit of tenaciousness in there, which is just, you know, like persistent, just really hanging in there.
0: Yeah, it's not always pleasant for people to watch. And if they don't understand that that's a normal part of horse training, they can misunderstand what's happening. But you have to see the end result to really understand why that's
1: necessary. And, you know, you bring up a good point. You know, from a clinician's point of view, having a kind of horse like that is like a clinician's nightmare, because you're working, you know, with the bleacher is full. There must have been, you know, 1,500 people in there, I guess, and I don't know. But it was full, and you had a horse that was real pushy, rearing up, coming over on you. I don't think the horse was trying to hurt me. It was just a way I had learned this behavior. My options were, okay, I can quit. Here's your horse back. Let's talk about something else. But, you know, after the demonstration, I had, Rick, you could not believe the amount of people that came back and said, you know, I'm so glad that you did this, because, you know, my horse has been doing that, and I just never knew what it took to bring it around. I tried all the nice stuff, you know what I mean? And I'm telling you, I did not beat that horse. All I did was try to keep that horse off of me.
0: Well, you turned up the pressure pretty good, but the thing that I noticed, which I think is key here, is you never... Whatever you did, it was never in anger.
1: No, there was no anger involved.
0: It was simply business. And this, you know, when you're working with horses like that, you have to have a business-like attitude in many ways.
1: Yes.
0: This isn't, you know, you're not paying back the horse.
1: No, there's no payback.
0: You're not punishing the horse.
1: Nope.
0: You may be turning up quite a bit of pressure, but it's to motivate the horse to make a change.
1: Well, one of the hardest things for people to do and learn is what, you know, how much pressure?
0: How much is too much?
1: Mm-hmm. And, you know, when that horse was rearing up and I was using my dressage whip in the head, and I hate to say that, but when it was coming up over me and my safety was involved, then I had to use that much pressure.
0: That was about the time he crumpled your hat. I felt so bad.
1: Yeah, when it came down right on top of my hat. Yeah.
0: But it sprung right back.
1: It sprung right back. Okay. So that was actually a very good demonstration. You know, for the public, we don't want to do that because we get a lot of criticism. But in the long run, it's very beneficial, because there's a lot of people that have those kind of horses and don't know what to do.
0: Yeah, absolutely.
1: So persistence really works on that.
0: Absolutely. And, you know, the other side of that is patience, because you can't persist on something if you don't have a sense of patience and belief in the outcome.
1: That's the other tool we have is the patience.
0: Yeah, absolutely.
1: Yeah.
0: Well, Charles, it is always a pleasure to talk to you. We're winding down here at the Ride the West Horse Expo. I know you've had a long, hard day, so I'm going to let you go. Tell folks where they could learn more about your training programs.
1: Well, we have a wonderful training facility, and our programs are available in Castor Valley at cwtraining.com.
0: California. Overlooking San Francisco Bay.
1: Oh, God. You know, we have a wonderful trail you can go up to, and you can see four bridges of the Bay Area on a clear day.
0: Wow.
1: You know, one thing before I close I'd like to mention is I do have a new book coming out from actually case studies with horses. And it's all about foundation, but it's called Building Your Dream Horse.
0: And that'll be available through your website, CWTraining.com.
1: It'll be through the website, Amazon.com, Wiley Books, and so
0: forth. Let me be sure I get the website out, CWTraining.com, correct?
1: That's correct.
0: All right. My guest has been Charles Wilhelm. Thanks, Charles, for being with us today.
1: Thank you, Rick. It's been a pleasure for sure.
0: The Native Americans came to horsemanship fairly late compared to other cultures, but boy, did they make up for it. My guest coming up is Linda Littlewolf. This is The Horse Show Live, brought to you by Wall Clippers. I'm Rick Lamb. Don't you dare go away.

0: 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Now here's a positive boost for your day with comedian Jeff Allen.
1: He asked me what my first car was growing up. He goes, well, what was your first car? It was a 67 Volkswagen Bug. And he says, what's a bug? Didn't know what a bug was. And he goes, what do I have under the hood? I said, a tire. Yeah, they knew how to

0: to make them back then. They put a spare engine in the trunk in case the tire malfunctioned. What a car. If you could get a bug doing 55 miles an hour, you could turn the radio on and drop down to 45.
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3: All right, welcome back, everybody. This is The Horse Show Live, brought to you by Wall Clippers from Ride the West Horse Expo in Spokane, Washington. I'm Rick Lamb, and my guest for this segment of my show is Shungmanidu Chikala.
4: Very good.
3: Is that better?
4: Shungmanidu Chikala.
3: See, you make it sound so easy. You've probably said it a few times.
4: I'm paid to watch day.
3: Uh-oh.
4: That is not a curse word. It means good afternoon.
3: Okay,
4: good day.
3: Good. Better known as Linda Little Wolf. Linda, welcome to the Horse Show.
4: It's a pleasure to be here.
3: It is a pleasure to see you again, as always. You're a treat not only to speak to, but also visually. Every time I see you, there's something new and interesting going on in these costumes, which are all authentic Native American costumes. Is that correct?
4: Yes. Created the old way. No sewing machines. These are all hand-pounded holes in deer skin and sewn together with deer sinew. I try to be visually appropriate in the age that I'm speaking about because I take people on a journey back through time.
3: Right.
4: So these are the types of clothing that you see me wear that we would have worn 200 years ago.
3: And in particular, we're going to be talking about the buffalo hunters today. Is that something that would be appropriate for that type of...
4: Well, this is what I'm wearing today. Actually, I'm a man today.
3: Oh, you are?
4: I'm wearing what a buffalo hunter would have worn, which is the leggings and the breech clout. I am wearing a sleeveless shirt here because they told me I couldn't come in bare-chested like most hunters would do when they're going buffalo hunting. So I had to go back to the hotel and put my shirt on.
3: Spokane is so conservative, Linda. I know you come originally from Long Island, right?
4: Yes, Long Island, New York.
3: Long Island.
4: And you often kid me about my accent.
3: I do not.
4: Yes, you do.
3: Okay.
4: I keep thinking, what is an Indian supposed to sound like?
3: Yeah, that's a good point.
4: How kimosabi?
3: That's a very good point, and actually kind of a serious point, is we tend to think of Indians as being a homogenous group, but there are so many different tribes. There is many different Native American looks and sounds and languages and customs as around the world, as Europeans, I suppose.
4: Yes.
3: So your heritage is Lakota Sioux and Cherokee, correct?
4: There is Cherokee on my mother's side of the family, yes. Mostly Lakota, though.
3: Lakota were the central part of the Central Plains part of the country, right?
4: Consider the Central Plains, yes.
3: Yeah.
4: The Western Sioux is what we were.
3: Okay, and where were the Cherokee from?
4: Actually there's Cherokee in North Carolina, but there are Western Cherokee from the Oklahoma reservations, and that's where my mother, that part of Cherokee
3: comes from. All right, I remember now, actually, that there were a couple different varieties on Cherokee. How did you get started doing what you do, which... It is a very unique thing in the horse industry. Nobody else does quite what you do. How did you get started doing this?
4: Well, it's nothing that you can go to school for, read out of a book. It finds you. And that's exactly what has happened. There was a parade of breeds going on in Ocala, Florida. And they were looking for a Native American rider for a paint horse.
3: Mm-hmm.
4: We had available to us full Crow Indian horse tack from a dear friend named Blackhawk. And another friend of mine, Second Voice Coyote Woman, knew that there was a very tiny dress that was in a museum in Tampa. And the curator allowed me to wear that dress. And we donned this paint horse up in full regalia, Crow regalia. I was wearing a Cheyenne dress. It didn't matter. Marched down in a parade and...
3: People went nuts, I imagine. They loved it.
4: Yes. So what started happening is...
3: And you weren't even speaking. You were silent.
4: Yes. And I had a wonderful animal, and everything was in the right place at the right time, Rick. It was one of those things that, as you say, you don't plan on. Sometimes higher powers have predestined journeys for you. And my journey began that day. And I was inundated by schools coming, come speak about the Ur. Mm-hmm. And I figured, this is all fine. I have plenty of daily manner of artifacts that depict the daily manner of lives of the Lakota people that I could show. I started speaking in schools, and that went to colleges and museums. And one museum in Ocala thought it would be wonderful for me to do a presentation on horseback in full regalia. And I used that paint horse. He became my comrade on this journey.
3: Is that the one we see in all the photographs
4: yes,
3: of you?
4: His name is Enough Stuff.
3: Enough Stuff.
4: And he's owned by Brooke Hamlin. And he's now 18 years old, registered American paint horse.
3: Yeah.
4: But interestingly enough about him, he's marked like an old Lakota legend. And I would often share this Lakota legend of the great spirit horse to children and in museums as part of our folklore. So he fits so perfectly into this wonderful thing that was happening for all of us. And I was at that museum lecturing, and of course he was a perfect gentleman. He's absolutely bomb-proof. He loves attention. He stood on the marble floor and made sure he didn't swish his tail to knock over the Ming vase that was standing next to us.
3: Oh, man.
4: And
3: sounds a little stressful for you, though, wondering what...
4: I know him. I know him.
3: You had faith.
4: I had faith in him.
3: Okay.
4: And someone from Equitana, USA was in the audience.
3: Uh-huh.
4: And that started my horse expo career. I was at Equitana the following year.
3: And essentially now, I mean, when somebody asks you, what is your career, what is your job, do you put down historian or performance artist? Or, I mean, how do you describe yourself to people?
4: I call myself a historical speaker on the Plains Indian and the horse.
3: Well, it is incredible, and I know the audiences always enjoy it. Not only seeing you, but listening to it. And it's very dramatic. You've certainly got a dramatic flair. Have you ever been an actress? I mean, in past incarnations?
4: I was a thespian in high school. I was
3: an
4: very much
3: actor.
4: Involved in theater.
3: Yeah.
4: And I see that it does help in this, learning how to project your voice when microphone failures occur. And when
3: that never happens.
4: Never. But that gives me the ability to be able to speak in front of an audience very easily.
3: Yeah, I sense that you kind of enjoy that. I mean, you're in your element. I see you kind of go in that trance, and you're there. You're like another person.
4: Well, I know my lines,
3: and
4: I have an audience, and I love what I do.
3: We wanted to talk a little bit about today about the buffalo hunter. That role, that activity within Native American life, and what it was like before and after the introduction of the horse into the Indian culture. Let's start with how they went about... first of all, how did buffalo even come about, the relationship with the buffalo? Indians came to absolutely depend upon the buffalo almost for all aspects of life, didn't they? How did that happen?
4: When the Plains tribes started to move out onto the great plains of this country, we encountered a wondrous creature called Tatanka, the great beast, or the American buffalo or bison. And that animal was key to our lives. From that animal, we acquired practically every necessity of life. Everything material, but everything spiritual. You see, to us, we looked at him as the king of the four-leggeds. That he was somehow placed on Mother Earth to teach us how to live.
3: Hmm.
4: Nowhere in history has a culture of people's lives been so intertwined, so intricately, with the life of an animal. The way the Plains Indians' lives were entwined with this one magnificent creature. I mean, from that animal, we acquired every tool that we needed, clothing, homes, food. We used his horns for spoons and utensils. His bones were used for tools and weaponry, his bladder, water storage bags. And every time we took his life, we gave him thanks and praise. For he sacrificed his life intentionally.
3: Yeah, there's an interesting kind of philosophical thing going on there in killing an animal. It's almost a spiritual thing, a communion in a sense, is it not?
4: Well, the taking of any life, whether it's human or animal, is a grave offense. And it was a serious thing. In order to maintain balance and harmony in our universe, we would have to beg for forgiveness for taking their lives.
3: Hmm.
4: We would have to pay tribute to the spirit that inhabited the creature. That's the only way we could maintain harmony in the universe. So we always gave any animal that we killed for sustenance, we gave them great thanks and praise. And before we took their lives.
3: Hmm. Wow. Coming up next, how life for Native Americans changed when the horse came along, especially with regard to hunting buffalo. My guest is Linda Littlewolf. This is The Horse Show Live, brought to you by Wall Clippers at Ride the West Horse Expo. Stay with us.
2: The Horse Show with Rick Lamb is a copyrighted production of Lamb Chop Studios, Phoenix, Arizona. Unauthorized use is strictly prohibited. The Horse Show with Rick Lamb is here every week at this time. So tell a friend.
3: You know, it is that simple. That is all you have to do. Just tell people about our show. We do appreciate it. My guest is Linda Littlewolf. We're talking about the importance of buffalo in the lives of Native Americans. How did the horse enter the picture?
4: Well, the horse came to the Great Plains via Coronado. When the conquistadors marched in and conquered the Pueblo people, it took over that area and established colonies.
3: They had never seen a horse before.
4: Oh, no. Actually, when the Pueblo first saw a horse, they thought it was one animal with a half man, half animal.
3: Oh, yeah.
4: There was a man on the back. They thought it was one.
3: Yeah.
4: And then they realized when the conquistador dismounted that there was actually another, there was two animals there, a man and an animal.
3: Yeah.
4: They had a quite a strange impression when they first saw.
3: But they related it, as I understand it, to the thing that they knew best, which was a dog.
4: Right. We had a lot of wild dogs on the Great Plains, and the Plains Indians were known for domesticating them and using them as pack animals. The Pueblo Indian was explained by the Spanish. They started to learn about the horse and that it was an equine species, but they also learned Spanish horsemanship. But the news of this wondrous creature spread like wildfire across the plains, and the way it was described, we thought it was just a shunkantanka, big dog. So we just assumed that the Spanish brought this wondrous big dog that we could use as a pack animal.
3: So what gave them the idea to climb on the horse's back? Just seeing, emulating the conquistadors?
4: When the Pueblo grew tired of Spanish rule and there was a huge uprising in 1680, they were able to reclaim their homeland and they forced the Spanish south of the Rio Grande temporarily. But they rounded up all the Spanish horses left behind. So they knew about the horse and they had Spanish horsemanship skills. And they started trading. And the horse spread like wildfire across the Great Plains. Well, of course, the horse didn't come with a set of instructions. They kind of had to figure out what it ate and how to take care of it by themselves. And the Plains Indians took to the back of a horse like a duck to water. In fact, Europeans thought that Plains Indians had ridden horses for centuries.
3: Now, you mentioned Spanish horsemanship. They saw the way the conquistadors rode, so they had a sense of
4: the Pueblo people did,
3: the Pueblos
4: yes.
3: did, but the other Plains Indians
4: not at all.
3: Did not. So they just kind of had to figure it out for themselves.
4: Well, riding with a saddle and a bridle and the way the conquistadors rode would not serve your purpose on a buffalo hunt.
3: Right.
4: Horses that the Plains Indians acquired through trade, and eventually we started stealing and breeding, we had to train to suit our purposes. Mm-hmm. We now had an animal that we could use as transportation across the plain, but it had to pull or haul a travois. Now, travois are skids, but they didn't have wheels.
3: Right.
4: So horses had to be trained to drive. We needed special horses for hunting and special horses for warfare. And they had to be trained in the way that suited our needs.
3: So those were the three basic categories that emerged, were they not, for how horses were used among the Plains Indians.
4: And how it changed our lives.
3: Yeah, the buffalo hunter horse, the transportation horse, and what was the third one?
4: The war horse.
3: The war horse, okay. So what were the differences between those three? I mean, one horse ever versatile enough it could be all three, or at different stages in its life maybe be?
4: At different stages in its life, possibility.
3: Okay.
4: Our thought process was this. If a horse was physically suited for a job and mentally suited for the job, it would do a job and do it well. We didn't want to confuse them with too many different jobs, tasks to do. And some of them demanded a tremendous amount from them. So when we selected a transportation horse, it was a horse that was even temperament, drafty, strong, able to go with little food and water because it was hauling 400 pounds. Or it would be hauling a 400-pound travois. Or it would be ridden for some distance. So they had a lot of stamina and they were strong. But you didn't want a stocky horse like that for buffalo hunting. You needed a speedy little athlete. And so horses were trained for specifically one job, for hunting. And those horses were called runners. And then, of course, then you had the horse for the battlefield. And that horse had its own special training.
3: How was the battlefield horse different from the hunter horse? Because it seems like there would be a little bit of overlap. They both need to be agile and fast and responsive to the rider.
4: Yes, there is a little bit of an overlap. But some of the training, some of the things that happen on the battlefield would not occur during the hunt. And war horses on the battlefield were extremely dedicated to that one rider.
3: Okay, we had decided we were going to kind of focus a little bit more on the buffalo hunter type of horse. What were the special requirements of that? How would they decide if a given horse was appropriate to be a buffalo runner?
4: Number one, before it became a runner, it would have to be at the peak of its speed and stamina. A horse would never enter a stampeding herd of buffalo or go on a buffalo hunt before it was three years old. But training would occur prior to that. They had to be swift. And they had to have the endurance to race over the uneven turf of the Great Plains without faltering. They had to be very nimble to be able to dodge in and out of those stampeding herds. They were very, very intelligent horses to be able to respond to the slightest command I gave it.
3: Now, they weren't having to think for themselves all that much, were they? Were they just being a super responsive, being super responsive to the rider's requests?
4: Up to a point.
3: Okay.
4: They would respond to my request during a hunt up to a certain point, and then they would begin to think independently like a cutting horse, because I needed my horse to lock in on a target. And through experience, they learned very quickly.
3: Interesting. So you would indicate, or the rider would indicate, what buffalo you were after.
4: And eventually the horse would lock in.
3: And it's kind of like setting down the reins on the cutting horse. From that point on, the horse knows and is a helpful partner on it.
4: And it would give me the ability to launch my arrow from my bow.
3: How did they do that? How did the riders shoot from the back of a horse, which requires two hands?
4: Yes.
3: You're riding at great speed,
4: mm-hmm.
3: presumably without a saddle, maybe even mm-hmm. without any kind of stirrup as well, I imagine,
4: oh, yeah.
3: right? How did they do that?
4: Well, buffalo runners were definitely trained for this. General training is most of them were voice command. We would shout commands to them. Tack was very simple. The bridle we used was a simple braided buffalo rawhide rope tied through the horse's mouth, through the horse's mouth, tied under his chin, and the reins stretched back. But we really didn't use that, except if we needed to stop a horse at a dead whoa at a gallop.
3: Yeah.
4: Most of the time, the reins were tucked in our belt. We needed both hands for our weaponry. We were expert bareback riders, but during a buffalo hunt, your horse gets very sweaty and very lathered up, and your seat kind of ice skates all over the back.
3: Sure.
4: You can't take those chances. It's a matter of life and death out there.
3: Yep.
4: So we utilized a simple, rough-textured buffalo hide pad over the back of the horse, and it had a relatively loose girth strap. During high-speed pursuit, we would thrust our knees under that girth strap, which would hold us securely on the back of that horse. Hunters always wore deerskin leggings. Well, they would stick like Velcro to that hide pad, and further security was the girth strap. The reins were tucked into my belt, and the way I turned or steered my runner was with my butt.
3: Mm-hmm.
4: If I shifted to the left, the horse would turn to the left. The harder the shift, the sharper the turn. If I shifted to the right, the horse would turn right. If I shifted the sharper the shift, the sharper the turn. And I guided my horse moving my butt back and forth with shifts of weight. Very subtle shifts of weight. That's why the pad was so useful. It kept me secure, but the horse could still feel my commands.
3: How did these people develop such a great seat to be able to ride a horse like that and stay seated? I mean, was this like something that started when they were young? Did they...
4: Oh, yes.
3: And riding?
4: Yes. When you had a young horse, we started training runners and war horses, and of course it was the young boys that were up-and-coming hunters mm-hmm. and mm-hmm. warriors. They would be given a young horse to start training, and the two of them would not only bond, but they'd learn together. And I'm sure that young boy ate a lot of dirt, and that horse had a lot of scrapes and cuts, but their lives depended on it.
3: Mm-hmm.
4: And there had to be a bond that developed of mutual trust, respect, and loyalty. In order for this team effort to be developed or to be successful out on the battlefield or even in during a buffalo hunt.
3: Yeah. Fascinating. Boy, I could just listen to you all day. You've become an author, I think, since the last time I saw you. Tell me a little bit about your most recent book.
4: Well, this is something else I didn't plan on. Most Native Americans pride themselves on being great storytellers, and we pass information and history and culture along in the traditional manner, which is the oral tradition. But from interest in my programs at horse expositions and museums, I was approached by publishing companies to take the progressive lecture series that I offer at horse expos and put it into writing. And but in the tradition of my people, we always passed it on to the young ones, the next generation. So we came to a middle ground, and I write for middle school children. And my first book was Visions of the Buffalo People, and it is generally about what we're talking about here today, Rick, how the horse changed an entire culture of the Plains Indian. And then there was an old legend. I remember my grandmother. I always loved animals and horses. In fact, my grandfather bought me a little pony named Pee-wee. Pee-wee and I, that's how I learned to ride. My grandfather said, well, before you get on his back, you're going to have to learn everything about him before he lets you up there. So my love for horses grew, and I can remember my grandmother telling me the story about the first spotted blue-eyed horse to be born on the Great Plains. That, to me, was a fantastic tale. This magical horse with blue eyes, and he left behind all his sacred children and that protect Mother Earth. And amazingly enough, when I rode that paint horse we were talking about, in the first parade that I ever was in full regalia in Ocala, Florida, he's marked, enough stuff is marked exactly like that legend. So I began to share that story, and thus came my second book, Great Spirit Horse.
3: Great Spirit Horse. Fascinating. You have a website as well we could direct people to, correct?
4: Yes.
3: What is it?
4: hometown.aol.com/Native Visions 8.
3: Native Visions 8. My guest has been Linda Littlewolf. Linda, always a pleasure to talk to you. Always a pleasure to see you.
4: It's been wonderful to talk to you again.
3: Thank you. And there you have it, my friends, Mr. Charles Wilhelm and Ms. Linda Littlewolf. I want to remind you about, or tell you about, if you haven't heard about it, a special event coming up this September, September 11th through 13th, on the Big Island of Hawaii. It is called the 2015 Equine Wellness Symposium. And it is put on by the Hawaii Horse Expo, a little bit different than the normal expo format this year, in that seven distinguished veterinarians from around the world are going to be there to talk about all kinds of maladies and diseases and conditions that affect horses, from very common to very exotic. I will be there hosting it. And as always, we're looking forward to visiting Hawaii. It's a little bit later in the year this time. We hope you can join us. Check it out at HawaiiHorseExpo.com, the 2015 Equine Wellness Symposium. Have fun, ride safely, and I'll see you next time. For The Horse Show, I'm Rick Lamb.

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3: Christie & Company presents The Making of America. I'm Michael Emerson. The highest echelon of the American military begins with a one-star or brigadier general, followed by a two-star or major general, followed by a three-star lieutenant general, all of whom follow the orders of a four-star general. However, during World War II, for command clarity, Congress created the rank of a five-star general for when American officers were put in charge of Allied forces operating under their own commanders. In America's history, there have only been five-star generals: Dwight D. Eisenhower, Omar Bradley, Douglas MacArthur, George Marshall, and Henry Arnold, with one of whom, Dwight D. Eisenhower, becoming America's 34th president. When you want to create a national or international brand, go to the country's leader in corporate branding, Christie and Company. That's Christie and Company.
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5: Hi, this is Kyle Bauer with Plain Talk with a girl that I think probably rows a boat much like my wife does, Jamie Bloom.
6: Yeah, my wife, not much help.
5: My wife sits in the back of the boat where I can't see her, and I'm working my tail off, and she's dipping her paddle in a little bit at a time.
6: Yeah, that would probably be me rowing a boat. Yeah. I haven't done that a lot, honestly, in my life.
5: We were on an ocean kayak at Key West and around a little island. We were on a catamaran, and they dumped us off, and we went around an island. It was beautiful, and we came around and they had a little bit of a problem, and so they said, I guess we'll go around again. And I'm going, geez, this is kind of hard work. And Lisa goes, that'll be fine. And it's like she's just back there dipping her paddle in slightly. So
6: I guess I have rowed my kayak around.
5: Well, there you go. Yeah, absolutely. So and there's no one else to do it except for me.
6: I do okay. We laugh, actually. It's really funny. And we don't know if it's the difference in our rowing technique or the difference in our paddles, but my sister somehow gets herself all wet when she rows. Uh-huh. And we get out, and she always says, how do you not get all wet? And I'm like, I don't know, but it might just be the angle of our paddles or something.
5: I don't know. Anyway. I mean, I've done that little bit of ocean kayaking, and I can row a boat straight. And, you know, where you sit in the middle and you pull with both, I can do that. And I really, it's neat exercise. But Kelsey Flindler, she just rowed from Monterey, California to Hawaii, Honolulu. And it's like, Oahu. Uh-huh. And
6: how many miles was it that she?
5: It's 2,400 miles.
6: Holy cow.
5: Did it by herself across open ocean.
6: And did it faster than anyone had ever done it.
5: Ever done it, right. And she was on a four-person crew 5 years ago who did it. Mm-hmm. And she beat the time of the four-person crew.
6: Wow.
5: Isn't that crazy?
6: It's crazy. And so what was the time that she did it? Like, how long did it take her?
5: About 40 days. Oh, let me find it. It was right around 40 days. And the one before that was 50 days. Okay, here.
6: Okay.
5: She shattered the previous women's record of 86 days, 10 hours, and she did it in 37 days.
6: Holy cow, she really shattered it.
5: Yeah, oh yeah,
6: I mean, think
5: just
6: about
5: blew
6: that.
5: It away.
6: Wow.
5: And the men's record was 52.
6: Mm-hmm. And she shattered that as well.
5: Too, yeah.
6: So now, how did it work as far as, I mean, because obviously you're going to have breaks.
5: Well, she has a good-sized boat. It's not a mm-hmm. John boat. I'd say, mm-hmm. what, 20 feet long? And
6: so she stops maybe and sleeps every once in a while for little bits of time. I mean, you wouldn't be able to
5: 37 days, you couldn't just power through.
6: Right.
5: And there's a solar panel I see on this, and that'd be to play her radio.
6: Keep contact with someone, which I assume there was someone in the vicinity that was kind of keeping an eye on her.
5: Yeah, I would think so. It did not tell me. So, I'm sorry, I said 30. It's 43 days.
6: 43 days.
5: Yeah.
6: Okay.
5: Mm-hmm.
6: Wow.
5: And so anyway, quite a feat. It's just
6: absolutely
5: amazing. By the way, she spent 8 years as a guide on the Grand Canyon, rowing on that. And we have done that.
6: Right.
5: And
6: uh-huh.
5: But I will tell you, that is not nearly as hard as this
6: as what she did.
5: So,
6: yeah.
5: Yeah, you'd have to have a little luck from the weather.
6: Mm-hmm.
5: And I suppose you probably watch the weather before you start out.
6: Mm-hmm.
5: Ocean currents and that sort of thing. And so,
6: when you did the Grand Canyon rowing trip, were there rapids? Were there moments when you thought you might fall out of the boat? Or was it pretty smooth sailing most of the time?
5: There's 200 rapids.
6: Yeah.
5: And when you're going through the big ones, I mean, you have ropes that you hang on to with both hands.
6: Okay.
5: With both hands.
6: Uh-huh.
5: And like my second one, they said, now, okay, you get a drinking cup for this week. Now, before we go through, clip off the drinking cup. Says you'll lose it.
6: So you don't lose it.
5: And I didn't clip off the drinking
6: cup. And you lost your drinking cup. So then you had to use leases for the rest of the week.
5: Suck out of the river. So
6: no,
5: it was, yeah, I don't remember. Maybe I think we had two, a big one and a little one, and I had to use the little one the rest of the time. So anyway, we didn't row this. I mean, this was a big raft, and it was steered by a small outboard motor, like 5 horse.
6: Mm-hmm.
5: So, if you will, a powered rudder, if you will. There was a time or two we turned to go into an eddy and went upstream, and boy, as hard as he could push it, it could just barely mobile it at all. It
6: right.
5: Really,
6: and how
5: just
6: many of you were
5: stealing
6: in the boat?
5: There was 12.
6: Okay.
5: And really, it was on a raft, not in a boat.
6: I see. Okay.
5: The raft was a big airfield one.
6: Inflatable.
5: And
6: then
5: the center was just a canvas. And it was about 25 feet long and 12 feet wide. Maybe 10 feet wide, because they could haul it on a trailer in there. So it was the experience of a lifetime. It was just wonderful. And, I mean, very rugged. But we would see people go by. There was people that would have just two people in a little rowboat. And one of them was a guide, and they were rowing. Well, she was one of those.
6: Yeah.
5: It's just
6: pretty amazing.
5: I was much more happy to be in my big raft than those little rowboats, because they'd go over the same rapids we did with those little rowboats.
6: Yeah.
5: And they camped the whole way like we did in those little rowboats. So
6: Yeah. Well, I'm going to bring up a subject that might be related, and we'll see. And I'm going to call you out here for a second. But you were a little late this morning coming into a record, because you said you had to stop and visit the restroom your way.
5: Great. I'm really glad you brought this out. I'm glad I told you. Could have said I was just doing show prep.
6: Why I'm bringing this up is, recently at a tennis match, it was the French Open. It's been a month ago, I think. A guy named Artir Zaya. Looks like Arthur, but it's Artir.
5: Okay.
6: He ran off the court for an emergency bathroom break during his match, early in his first set. He told the chair umpire, I need to go to the bathroom. I cannot move anymore, and I'm going to end up going on the court.
5: Right.
6: And he was trailing when he made his request, but usually they only permit bathroom breaks between sets, but apparently they permitted him to go. It says, here's what's crazy. He protested, the opponent protested to the chair umpire as 3 minutes passed between the games Nevertheless, the Empire still allowed, what did I say his name was, Zaya, the break, and they called it medical circumstances. So how would you feel if you were the opponent and this person basically kind of broke the rules?
5: I'd say, dude, when you got to go, you got to go.
6: You got to go.
5: And it's like none of us want to witness,
6: see an accident.
5: Yeah. Want to witness that. And it's a guy, right?
6: Uh-huh. Yeah.
5: And so there isn't a guy over the age of 18 that hasn't had that kind of an emergency.
6: So have you ever had a moment, and I'm thinking back to being on this raft.
5: This is really fun, yeah, talking about this.
6: Well, on the raft,
5: okay, here's the deal.
6: 12 people, 12 people, right.
5: Here's the deal, is whenever we made camp every night, mm-hmm. the very first thing that came off was you carried 100% everything out.
6: Uh-huh.
5: That included your excrement.
6: Uh-huh.
5: You were to urinate in the river, but your excrement, including paper, toilet paper, came with you. And so they have this 15-gallon tank that they carry off up a trail that's in a bit of a private area. And they put a roll of toilet paper down at the bottom of the path.
6: Uh-huh.
5: So you don't go up there if the roll of toilet paper isn't at the bottom of the path.
6: Ah, because then you know somebody's up there.
5: Yeah, it's up there. And mm-hmm. so then you take the toilet paper and do your thing. Okay, we're getting really graphic here, so here we go. So 12 people a week, and at day 4, the tank gets full. Okay,
6: oh,
5: and every time it has these lids that clamp down on it.
6: Uh-huh.
5: And then when they open it, they take that off and they put a toilet seat on there.
6: Mm-hmm.
5: Well, it gets full at day 4. And so the clamp stays on and they start a new bucket.
6: I see.
5: Okay, new tank.
6: Uh-huh.
5: You have never heard people cheer so loud when they got a new empty tank.
7: In the United States, a vehicle is stolen every 31 seconds, about as long as this message. 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
9: News this hour from Town Hall, I'm Mary Rose. Forecasters say much of the U.S. is about to get slammed by a major heat wave.
10: We have a combination of hot temperatures in the 90s to low 100s with high humidity will create heat indices up to 105 to 110 degrees, with overnight temperatures only dropping into the from the mid-70s to the low 80s.
9: Meteorologist Joe Wegman of the National Weather Service Weather Prediction Center says the southeastern U.S. is already feeling the heat Saturday, but soon it will spread to the Intermountain West. And a New York Times reporters are being subpoenaed after the way they reported on the president's new Air Force One.
11: The Trump administration subpoenaed several New York Times journalists after their report on security concerns involving the new Air Force One. That's according to the paper. The new jet was a gift to President Trump from Qatar, and it went into service last week. The paper says federal agents showed up at the reporters' homes with subpoenas to force them to testify before a federal grand jury in Manhattan on Wednesday. Trump flew the new Air Force One to a NATO summit in Turkey last week. But he departed on an old Air Force One for England, with the newer jet also coming along. He then switched back to the Qatar plane for the flight home. Julie Walker, New York.
9: Graham Plattner has formally ended his Senate run.
12: Plattner has submitted his paperwork with the Secretary of State's office, so that makes his exit official. The embattled candidate said several days ago that he intended to quit the race following an allegation of sexual assault, which he has denied. The Maine's Democratic Party has been scrambling to come up with a process to select a new nominee. State law says that they have until July 27th to do so, and the party has indicated it plans to hold a convention with delegates from across the state to come up with that nominee.
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9: A royal reunion held Friday between England's king and his youngest son.
14: King Charles hosted his son, Prince Harry, and met with his family for the first time in years. There has been a royal rift since the king's youngest son and wife, Meghan, quit royal life and moved to California 6 years ago. Harry, Meghan, Prince Archie, and Princess Lilibet got together with the king and Queen Camilla at Highgrove House, a country estate outside London. Harry is in Britain for a number of charity events, including the Invictus Games.
15: The Invictus has never just been about belonging to a team. It's about belonging to each other. We are a family, one that I am so proud and so honored to be a part of.
14: I'm Ed Donahue.
9: Gun owners are closely watching what happens next in Colorado. A new Colorado law requiring permits, training courses, fees, and government approval before certain firearm purchases is raising concerns. Breaking news at townhall.com. Actor Anthony Hopkins has a new occupation, composer.
16: The 88-year-old star of movies such as Shadowlands, where he portrayed theologian C.S. Lewis, is releasing an album of orchestral music that he's written over the past six decades. In a statement, he says, "I've been composing music all my life. Some of these pieces have lived with me for decades, and I still find myself returning to them." The album of his music, On Deck of Classics, will be performed by Gustavo Dudamel, conducting the Philharmonia Orchestra. Keith Peters reporting.
9: The European Union accused Meta on Friday of breaching its social media law by designing Facebook and Instagram to get users hooked, and demanded it disable key addictive features like infinite scrolling. The EU's executive arm issued a fresh set of charges against Meta Platforms on its investigation. More at townhall.com.

0: This is Lee Habib, and this is Our American Stories, the show where America is the star and the American people. 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In 2014, Union Artillery Officer Alonzo Cushing was posthumously awarded the Medal of Honor. 151 years after the fact, here's Army Chaplain Major General Donald L. Rutherford to start things off with the invocation he gave at Cushing's Hall of Heroes induction ceremony, followed by Deputy Secretary of Defense Bob Work.
1: Lord faithful God, there is glory for the brave fallen soldier. As we honor First Lieutenant Alonzo H. Cushing, we acknowledge that the passage of time has failed to darken the luster of a life lived and given in service to a proud and a grateful nation. On the field at Gettysburg, the men he led fired the final shots that ensured both the victory in battle and the preservation of our sacred republic. We recognize that on the theater of combat which secures the eye and applause of history, our comrade performed his duty, just as we, his younger brothers and sisters, are expected to perform ours. Faithful unto death were the words written in stone by a proud and a grieving mother. In truth, his death was but a beginning. In your hallowed name we pray this day. Amen.
2: Now, an astonishing 1,522 Medals of Honors were awarded to those who fought in the Civil War. But the heroic deeds of Lieutenant Cushing on that bloody day at Gettysburg were overlooked, probably because he did not live to share his own account. In those times, most of the awardees of the honor lived, and they were there to advocate for their award. Just 2% of all these 1,500 brave American soldiers who were awarded the Medal of Honor died. I mean, it's understanding that Lieutenant Cushing's heroic deeds were kind of forgotten. So 151 years later, which is the longest gap ever between the awarding of a Medal of Honor and the act of valor for which the medal was given, we finally have been able to address that mistake and honor him for the role that he played at such a decisive moment in that decisive battle in the Civil War. Artillerymen are a unique bunch. They adore their cannon, which they treat with loving care, so when the time comes, and at that decisive moment in battle, their guns are able to operate and able to fire in support, in the Civil War, of the infantry and the cavalry. A Civil War correspondent wrote that while Americans might be an unmilitary people, the mechanical aspects of artillery appeal to a nation of tinkerers, and the American soldier seems to take naturally to artillery. Now, that was certainly true of Alonzo Cushing. He was only 22 years old, but he was already, at that tender young age, a veteran of some of the greatest and most bloodiest battles of the Civil War. They included Malvern Hill, Antietam, and Fredericksburg. And on the third day of the Battle of Gettysburg, Cushing and his battery, his artillery battery, positioned on a critical ridge, the anchor of the entire Union position, Cemetery Ridge. For 2 days, General Lee's army battered itself against this line of brave Union soldiers, searching for a weakness. But the Northerners held firm, rushing reinforcements from one part of the threatened battlefield to the other. But on the morning of July 3rd, 1863, General Lee and his commanders took a look across that field and said it was time to try to force the issue. So he decided he would roll the dice, throw all of his fresh troops under General Pickett, and have them charge straight at the line on Cemetery Ridge. 12,000 men in gray began to converge on the Union defenses right where Lieutenant Cushing and his battery stood waiting. Now, Lee had his own artillery. It was called the Grand Cannon Battery, and he blasted away at the Union lines to try to soften up their defenses. Lieutenant Cushing found himself with only two workable cannon left at the end of this barrage. Most of the artillerymen who served the guns were either dead or wounded. But Cushing, without even thinking about it, rolled his two remaining cannon right up to the stone wall that created the bloody angle, and he stood there and fired into the oncoming mass of infantry. as they charged across the field. First it was solid shell, then it was grape, and then it was canister. But the Southern troops were brave that day, as brave as the Union troops. And they came on until they had reached the very muzzle of Lieutenant Cushing's guns. Now, Lieutenant Cushing had already been shot twice. He was grievously wounded. And his comrades said, "Lieutenant, it's time for you to leave. We can take over from here." But like any truly dedicated artilleryman or any dedicated soldier, he refused to leave his guns. "No," he said, "I stay right here and fight it out or die in the attempt." Minutes later, the Confederate wave crashed over the position and Lieutenant Cushing was cut down, and he joined the radiant fellowship of the fallen as Gettysburg veteran Colonel Joshua Lawrence Chamberlain, who himself won the Medal of Honor, so eloquently put it. And although he didn't know it, or his comrades didn't know it at the time, his valor was worthy of being awarded the highest medal that our nation bestows on its men and women, even if it took a little time to do it.
0: And thanks to Monty Montgomery for producing that piece. And thanks to Army Chaplain Major General Donald L. Rutherford, and also Deputy Secretary of Defense Bob Work. The story of Alonzo Cushing, a Medal of Honor recipient, 151 years after the fact, and not a second too late, here on Our American Stories.

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0: And we return to our American stories. Up next, a story about a man who had an extraordinary impact on American music, writing bluegrass and gospel standards such as I'll Fly Away and Turn Your Radio On. Here's our own Monty Montgomery with a story.
4: Albert E. Brumley was born on October 29, 1905. Here's his granddaughters, Betsy and Elaine, to tell the rest of the story.
5: Grandpa grew up in a little town in Oklahoma. He was born near Spiro, Oklahoma, close to Rock Island, Oklahoma. He grew up really poor. His family were sharecroppers, and they sharecropped cotton.
6: You know, if you've ever picked cotton, if you've ever done that,
5: it's terrible.
6: It's awful. It hurts. I mean, because I remember doing it as a school experiment when I was a kid. I don't know why they had us do that. You know, the pricks and from the thorns or whatever those little sticky things are. But
5: that was his childhood, but it was musical because his dad played instruments and taught him how to love music, and he played the piano. And we really hated picking cotton. Didn't like the life, which is one of the reasons he decided to move toward the music in Hartford, Arkansas. I've heard two different stories. The one that I grew up hearing was he walked over from Spiro and his home farm to Hartford with, you know, it varies, but around $2.50 or so, not much money in his pocket at all.
6: Hartford is like actually 28 miles from, from Spiro, so the fact that he walked 28 miles to go to school, to me, shows some mighty determination, which I think when he knocked on Ian Bartlett's door and told him he wanted to learn music is what really sold Ian Bartlett on the fact that this guy had something, which is why Ian Bartlett allowed him to sleep on his couch instead of pay tuition. So he kind of sponsored him in a way.
5: Mm-hmm.
6: And, of course, the repayment was that he would have to come work for him after he taught him, you know, how to write music to pay off the tuition debt.
4: But who was E.M.?
6: So Ian Bartlett was a songwriter. He learned how to write songs from the Stamps Baxter Company and decided to go out on his own. And he began the Hartford Institute in Hartford, Arkansas.
5: And E.M. did a lot of things at that music school. He was a publisher as well as teaching music.
4: Music he would teach at temporary singing schools set up in small communities across the country for the purpose of educating poor rural Americans on the basics of music. And tuition was paid for by buying E.M.'s songbooks.
6: That's how, like, Grandpa made money, and all everyone that worked for the Hartford Music Institute made money was by going to sell these songbooks so people would attend school. And as you got more popular and your songs became more popular, you were assigned a page in those songbooks.
5: And as we know, Grandpa was pretty prolific when he was writing his music, and E.M. taught him the basics of how to do it. But the talent, of course, came from Grandpa. he wrote a lot of songs in those convention books. He was one of the, I guess I'm going to use the words, most famous contributors to these convention song books.
6: I mean, if you want a list of songs, I mean, there's I'll Fly Away, I'll Meet You in the Morning, If We Never Meet Again, Turn Your Radio On, Ring Strangers to Me. Did I say Jesus Hold My Hand?
5: No.
6: I can't remember.
5: But Grandpa wrote I'll Fly Away over a period of time. It wasn't something he just sat down and did. And one of the things that's pretty unique about Grandpa, I'll just throw this in here, was he wrote the notes of the music along with the words. Not many people these days, there are so many co-writers.
6: Well, and he wrote them right to left.
5: Right to left, exactly, which is totally...
6: which is crazy to think about.
5: Yeah, but that's how he saw it. That's how it worked for him. And he was very particular about the message in the song, and he wanted specific words. And for I'll Fly Away, I mean, I don't know if he knew this or not, because we never discussed it, but it meant a lot to him with that song, I think. And it took him a while, 4 years, to compose it and get it the words right. And he would get stuck on one phrase or one word, and if it didn't suit what his vision or meaning for the song was, because what he wanted to do is paint a story for people. Mm-hmm. So they could see it in their mind and connect to it and feel it, and then I guess in some way apply it to their life to help offer them hope and maybe purpose, uplift them a little bit in their day-to-day lives, because, you know, people didn't have the things

0: song per month so it could be submitted to a songbook. And so he was looking for a song to submit 1 month, and Grandma was like, why don't you submit this one? Because he never really thought, he just called it, he always referred to it as a little ditty. It was never anything huge to him.
1: But he still was so particular about it.
0: Oh, he's particular about everything he did.
1: That's true, but he was very particular about that. So, but Grandpa, I do remember, they always said, Grandma, I don't know if the word forced is correct, but she sure urged him to get that song out there for people to hear because she liked it. And yeah, as we know,
0: everybody likes it.
1: A couple of other people seem to like it.
0: I think because it's easy and simple and happy, and it just, and it's hopeful, and it's easy to remember. You know, Grandpa always wrote, and he would say that if you can't come out singing the song, then it's not good enough. Because you have to be something that's memorable, something that people will remember. And another thing Grandpa used to say was that never you get too far from the people, and then you'll never be too far from the mainstream. Because everything is about people. Mm-hmm. If you, it doesn't matter what you do, whether you write a song, whether you sew clothes, it doesn't matter what you do. If people will not accept it and make that part of their lives, then it doesn't matter how good it is. So he always kept that in mind. It's like, will people sing it? Does it connect to people? Is this going to be something that they will remember? And I think I'll Fly Away is a very good example of that. I mean, what, 1976, we won an award for I'll Fly Away being the most recorded song in history, gospel song in history at the time. And it was 726 times. And that means, when we say recorded, we mean licenses. And that was 1976. So here we are, 45 years later, and we're over 12,000 licenses.
1: And when he first wrote it, it took a few years for it to become even mm-hmm. popular, and it was even recorded, but not until the Chuck Wagon Gang recorded their recording, and it just somehow connected with people. Plus, things in the industry were changing from convention singing and the things he did to more professional group performances, but they made a recording of that, and it just really took off, and that's when the awareness of the song went beyond convention singing and church singing. Mm-hmm. It was because the Chuck Wagon Gang is not necessarily only Christian music. They sing all kinds of music, and they've been around for almost as long as we have mm-hmm. and are in the second and third generation of their singing, and so there's a connection there that's lasted as well. And that started the road, and Grandpa was such a smart man, he recognized the shift in the industry and began to do more of the publishing, and that's when he was moving toward his own publishing company and bought Hartford and did all these other things. And so I'll Fly Away was obviously a part of that.
0: It's become part of the fabric of America.
1: And the world, even.
0: I mean, the Smithsonian has named Grandpa the greatest American, they did use this, they said the greatest white songwriter before World War II. Which I don't know why they made the distinction, but they did. And of course, I'll Fly Away is now in the Library of Congress as well, along with Rank Strangers. So, you know, I don't know if there's not many songwriters who have two songs in the Library of Congress.
2: And you've been listening to the story of Albert E. Brumley as told by his granddaughters, Elaine and Betsy. And his ditties, indeed, are masterpieces. And staying close to the people, and making sure that it's a memorable melody? Well, we learned that about Irving Berlin, too. Stay close to the people, make sure they can hum it, and then sing it after hearing it once. By the way, our Irving Berlin piece is beautiful, and you can go to ouramericanstories.com and listen to it. In so many ways, though, these men came from different places. One from New York City, one from Oklahoma and Arkansas. Their stories are the same American story. When we come back, more of Albert E. Brumley's story, a uniquely American story, and a great music and art story, and so much more here on Our American Stories.

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2: Clear skies across most of the region tonight. A little more cloud cover over far southern Kansas and into northern and central Oklahoma. Slight chance of an isolated thunderstorm in that area as well, but that activity is going to be very spotty. Temperatures in the low to mid-60s for most of the region, with a few upper 60s and low 70s from south central and southeastern Kansas and down into northern and central parts of Oklahoma. On Sunday, we'll see partly cloudy skies across the region. Slight chance of thunderstorms developing in central Oklahoma late in the afternoon. High temperatures in the upper 80s and low 90s for most of the region, upper 90s and low triple digits over western Nebraska. Monday, look for partly cloudy skies. Highs in the upper 80s and low 90s for most of the region, with upper 90s and low triple digits possible once again across the Nebraska Panhandle. On Tuesday, we'll see a blend of clouds and sunshine, with high temperatures in the low 90s and the upper 90s and low 100s again across the Nebraska Panhandle. I'm meteorologist Ray Miller.
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3: And we return to Our American Stories and our story on Albert E. Brumley, the man who wrote many classic American bluegrass and gospel standards such as I'll Fly Away and Turn Your Radio On. When we last left off, Albert had got his start in music at the Hartford Music Company after walking there with just $2 in his pocket. And Albert would soon form his own company. Here again are his granddaughters, Elaine and Betsy, with his story.
4: So Grandpa started at what he called Albert E. Brumley & Sons, his own publishing company, in 1944. And he started writing for himself, but he was also writing for Stamps Baxter and for Hartford still at the time. But he went back and purchased all of Hartford so he could get all of his songs back, and that ended up in 1948 when we got all of that.
5: Started.
4: Mm-hmm. Yeah, when we got 100%, because it was different people had owned portions of it, so he bought each percentage from each person to own 100% of Hartford. And because of his relationships with people, we printed books for literally everybody. I mean, we printed songbooks for the Opry, we printed songbooks for the Louisiana Hayride, we printed songbooks for the Renfro Valley, Ozark Jubilee, Bob Wills.
5: The groups.
4: All the groups. Charlie Humbard. We printed songbooks for everybody. So over these years that we've had this, we've sold just our own books that we've made, plus our own books we made for ourselves and sold, which we used to sell in the National Enquirer of all things. We did. We sold millions of them, and we've sold them all over the world. But we've sold over 40 million songbooks, and we've made over 100 million songbooks. Because Grandpa was genius. The man, he was smart. So I like to say he invented iTunes. That's just my own thing. But that's because Grandpa got, he made a contract with all these publishers around, and everybody got a list of all the songs that they owned. And he would send them to people like the Opry, the Louisiana Hayride, all those folks. Pick your favorite 150 songs. Send me a list. We'll put them in a songbook. Put your name on it, and you can sell it. Which is why we sold so many songs. We made so many songbooks. Because everybody would pick different songs that would personalize. They would have their playlist of songs. We'd make it in a book, and then they would sell it with their name on the front, on their cover.
5: It was a brilliant shift over in the industry to be able to do that. Yeah. And on the more personal side of this, that I love the songs and stuff, but you know, Grandpa was so artistic in so many ways. He helped create the illustrations on the covers of the book, so the evidence of his folksy image, the way he was in real life, was presented on the covers of these books with little log cabins and pine trees, which I love, and little church buildings. So he was such a hands-on person. He had, from the beginning to end, he had an idea. And then in the later days, in the 60s and 70s, Dad and Bill, his older brother Bill, were the only ones really left at the company, and they contributed and participated in the creation and putting together these books, which is where we learned how to staple and stitch books. Because we did do that on site for a long time. And I've packed so many books. But, you know, that was just part of the business. That's what we did in the middle of nowhere. It was enough to where we even have a post office. There's like 10 people in Powell, Missouri, which is where Grandpa and Grandma's house is, and across the road is the business he built, and a post office. And but there used to be a thriving community there as well, but the post office still exists because we shipped from that rural area all over the country. One of the things that I was always impressed with was how he lays the books out. He had a specific way of laying them out with the numbers correlating. Like, he loved the number 100. He'd put his song on there a lot of times.
4: That's because that's what his song book was. When he had the convention style books, that was his number.
5: That
4: was number one. Number 100, I mean.
5: So he kept that connection and put him in those new books. And I think that kind of stuff is pretty cool, you know, the way he continued that tradition, really. Mm-hmm. And it meant something to him. So he named his kids after song people, and he kept the traditions of what gave him his beginnings in the music. It meant a lot to him, I think, because of his behavior showed it.
6: And over the years, because of his work, Albert developed long-lasting friendships with countless well-known musicians, who would sometimes come over for dinner at his house in Powell, Missouri, where Elaine and Betsy would meet them.
5: I didn't know this was anything.
4: Mm-mm.
5: I didn't know about fame or celebrity. I didn't know they were famous people from Nashville. I didn't know anything but what Dad and Grandpa did, and what was normal life, and the fact that those people came to the house, they were just friends.
4: We just sat around the table and ate. It was not, I mean,
5: it's all about food.
4: I mean, I have a memory, totally about food. But, you know, I have a memory of sitting on Ernest Tubb's lap and wearing his cowboy hat, and he ate my green beans, because I hate green beans. But I would get in trouble if I couldn't eat green beans, but he ate my green beans, so I would get in trouble. I mean, I have that memory, but to me, that was nothing. It was like, oh, man, I got somebody to eat my green beans. That's all I cared about, you know? Everybody came to the house. It never even occurred to me that they were famous, not even one time. And we can't not talk about the Hill and Hollow.
5: Yeah. We had what was called the Hill and Hollow Folk Festival, where we had local arts and crafts and local music, and it was focused more on the gospel aspect on Sundays. They'd have gospel performers, and there'd be a church service locally. And as time moved on, they decided to add in bluegrass and bring in some of those people that were famous that we didn't know were famous to sing on Saturday nights. He'd bring in the Opry stars like Ernest Tubb and
4: Grandpa Jones
5: and Minnie Pearl,
4: everybody came. I mean, if you can't not name an Opry star that wasn't in Powell on the stage.
5: And you had dinner with them because
4: that's what you did.
5: You made some homemade ice cream, had a conversation, picked a little, they went on stage, and then you did it again. You know, you jammed afterward, or you ate more, or whatever.
4: Yeah, because they would just show up. I mean, I remember the buses coming in and everything, because down behind the stage there's this low wire that goes to the barn. You have to get in the pickup truck and hold up the wire so the buses can go under. That was my favorite part, to see the wire. Who's going to get stuck on the wire? But, like, you know, the Thrasher Brothers got stuck that one time. Mm-hmm. Blackwood Brothers, as far as the Gospels are concerned. Everybody was there. Everybody came and sang on that stage. I mean, Marty Stewart was with Lester Flatt when he was like 17 years old, played on that stage.
5: Yeah, Lester Flatt and Earl Scruggs and Marty.
4: Marty and, oh golly geez, I can't even think of them because they're just like there. But anybody back, George Lindsay came one time. I remember Goober showed up.
5: Yeah.
4: That was weird. But also industry people showed up. So it wasn't just the stars showing. Everybody would say, I'm going to Brumley. Whether it be the singer or the Hill and Hollow, they would always show up. Because it was such a good time.
5: And it was just, whether they were from New York or, you know, 30 miles away, it meant something for people to gather at these events and connect and get away and relax and enjoy.
4: Well, and Grandpa was very particular, too. I mean, he did not like to leave Powell. He didn't, I mean, even to get awards and stuff, he'd be like, whatever. But I do remember the story when he went down to see Governor Jimmy Davis.
6: The governor of Louisiana, who wrote the song You Are My Sunshine.
4: And they were down there in the governor's mansion, and he served fried chicken. And everybody's all nervous. And Grandpa was just Grandpa. He had chicken leg, put his elbows up on the up on the table and just started eating. And everybody's like, oh, thank goodness. And then everything was fine. Then everybody, all the nerves were gone, you know. Because Grandpa was just Grandpa.
5: He was relaxed. He wasn't stressed about anything. No. And he didn't want the limelight either. Mm-mm. Remember, he was either off behind the stage or sitting on some... He liked to sit on stairs.
4: Yep.
5: Sit on the stairs. Or squat. On sit off to the side to watch what was going on around. He would talk to anybody that came up, but he never really went up on stage very often. Mm-mm. Even at whatever event we were at, he was... He just preferred that relaxed, everything is okay, I'm eating my chicken leg with my elbows on the table kind
4: of thing. Very laid back.
5: Very laid back, yeah. And people loved that because they didn't have to put on a face. They could be themselves around him. That whole authentic self thing, you couldn't help it because that's just
4: true. It's who he was.
3: And you're listening to the granddaughters of Albert E. Brumley tell his life story. And in a way, the granddaughters are telling their own because these stories are so intertwined in this remarkable American story and this remarkable American family. When we come back, more from the granddaughters. And by the way, if you've got grandkids, empower them to tell your family's story. Empower them early because, my goodness, to not know your family's story, for better or for worse, is a crime. When we come back, more of this remarkable American story, Albert E. Brumley's here on Our American Stories.

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1: And we return to our American stories and the final segment of our story on American composer Albert E. Brumley, and also American entrepreneur, as told by his granddaughters, Betsy and Elaine. In 1970, Albert would be inducted into the Nashville Songwriters Association Hall of Fame, becoming a charter member of that organization, which, according to the granddaughters, was something he really enjoyed going to. Let's continue with the story.
2: Okay, so here's what happened. So he goes, and Grandpa left Powell for like five reasons, and that was one of them. Grandpa, like Elaine was saying, no limelight, not his thing. He would sit in the back of the room, and Grandpa would hold a cup of coffee by the bowl in his palm, and that's how he would drink. So he would lean up against the back wall. Very unassuming. You don't know who he is. He doesn't make a fuss. That's just how he spent most of his time. But this young songwriter had just got some award. I have no idea what it was. He came up and said, "Man, look what I just did, blah, blah, blah." And he was so excited about it. He said, "Dude, what's your name?" He goes, "I'm Albert Brumley." He goes, "Man, have you written anything I know?" He said, "I'll fly away." And the guy goes, "Oh," and just walked off. I mean, but Grandpa was fine. He just did his thing. He never made a fuss. And he ate weird stuff.
3: He ate weird stuff and slept weird. And he was an eccentric by today's standards, mm-hmm. the way I remember him when I was really small. It was normal. Mm-hmm. But now when you talk about it, it's just humorous. It's funny. Because he did eat funny things and different things that what we normally eat, like buttermilk on Wheaties or tomato juice on Wheaties.
2: Oh, and the treat that was in the, oh, God.
3: Yeah, he liked to slice a can of, it wasn't called Spam then. Well, it may have been, but this was treat, yeah. Oh. Which is another kind of canned meat product.
2: Mm-hmm. And it's a pork product that came in a tin can that had a key to mm-hmm. it. Mm-hmm.
3: And he'd leave it open in the fridge and then go slice some off when he wanted it.
2: Mm-hmm. I hated that smell.
3: At 3 o'clock in the morning many times.
2: Yeah. Mm-hmm. There's tons of stories.
3: And when I was little, before a lot of the other kids came along, I would go down with Grandma Brumley on Friday nights. And Grandpa would be in his room because he had a room right off the kitchen where he lived on this couch. And I mean, he slept there, he ate there, he did everything there. But he would come out and he would stand, because we weren't supposed to watch scary shows, but Grandma would let me watch something called Dimension 16. And that was on the UHF channel, which, by the way, we had to run a wire from the house up to the top of the bluff behind the house to get the signal, and that's right. Another story, to watch that. But he would come out and just stand there. He would never sit with us, but he would just stand there and watch it a few minutes, and he'd mosey to the bathroom, wherever he was going, and he'd come back through and stand there for a few minutes and, you know, watch with us and go back to his couch. And that was just my Friday for a very long time. That's how I spent my Fridays, my nights with Grandma Brumley and the snacks and all the things.
2: Did she make cinnamon toast for you?
3: Oh, and cocoa. We did that. Yeah. And she let me sip her coffee, which was also a no-no. Mm-hmm. And never did take up the smoking that Grandpa did, though. Never cared for that. He would smoke a lot, or at least hold a lot of cigarettes. He would hold them while he was thinking, and they would burn down, and the ash would drop off, and there was a lot of cigarette burns on the table beside his couch where he laid them. And I have myself seen Grandma go up to him with an ashtray and tap the cigarette into the ashtray so it wouldn't drop it all over the floor or something. And it was kind of something he would go, "Oh, yeah," and then just keep on, because his mind was focused on
2: whatever.
3: And sometimes, and he had a lot of thoughts, and he would write them down on ice cream sticks and pieces of paper and lines for music notes and whatever.
2: Telephone bill.
3: Whatever he could get
2: whatever
3: his hands
2: on.
3: Mm-hmm. And he always wanted a Cadillac. And when I was little, Just to give you a picture, because we like to draw the pictures. We live out in the middle of the country with a two-lane road, and just across the street, literally, was where they started their business and built the buildings. I don't know, 500 feet maybe. But it was across a two-lane highway. So Grandpa got his car, and he would get up in the morning when he was ready to go to work, and he would jump in the car and drive across the street and park it and walk in the building. And then at lunch, he would jump in the car, drive across back to the house and go eat and take his nap, and then he would do the same thing in the afternoon. And that was his regimen. The walking was not his thing. He wanted to drive his car back and forth across the street.
2: But you know, Dad did the same
3: exact thing.
2: Yeah, but that's what you did, because you went to and from work.
3: Mm-hmm. Yep. It's fun to think about those days. Yeah.
4: Albert E. Brumley would pass away in 1977, leaving a legacy of over 800 songs, all penned by his hand. But only one of them can claim the title as the most recorded gospel song in all of history. That song being "I'll Fly Away." And its legacy isn't lost on the family.
2: I used to work for American Airlines because I wanted to travel, and Dad said he wasn't paying for it. And I've literally heard "I'll Fly Away" all over the world, because Kevin and I heard it in Fiji on our honeymoon. But I was in Australia on a bus, and nobody has a clue who I am. And I'm on the way to this cave thing. It's like 30 minutes outside town. And myself and my friend are the only Americans on the bus. Everybody else is Australian. And they're singing "Waltzing Matilda." And we're like, that's kind of cool, blah, blah, blah. But the next song they sang was "I'll Fly Away." Now, they had no clue who I was, and I didn't say anything. But it's like, it's so amazing to me the impact of that song. It's been recorded in every country, in every language on the planet. We have a license for it. Until they keep, you know, getting new countries, and then we have to go back. But
3: it changed the name.
2: Keep changing the names. But that song has touched millions upon millions of people.
3: Because the song is over 80 years old, so it's been around long enough for generations of people to connect to it and sing to their grandchildren and their families at funerals, at gatherings, at sings and whatever. And Betsy's story in Australia, those things are motivational to keep it alive, because it still does mean something. Mm-hmm. So whenever we can get it out there, like it was recently on a TV show, and they sang it, and I still got tears, and I still got the chills, and it's just still relevant. And Grandpa, as Betsy was saying, knew that was a factor in continuing things, when it means something mm-hmm. to the people.
2: One of my favorite things is when people tell me their "I'll Fly Away" stories, because everyone has one. I have literally hugged people in the grocery store. I've cried with them. I've cried with them in the hospitals. A friend of mine, used that as her wedding march, which I thought was really interesting because I'd never heard that before. But that song brings back memories for people of things that they may have forgotten about, mm-hmm. but it like transports them to a place that is so special and such a place in their heart that nothing else can get them there. And the fact that they're willing to tell me that story, because it really happens to me almost daily that someone tells me a story.
3: Same here. Yeah. I'm always hearing stories.
2: So one of the ones that I have is that gentleman told us that he was in a car accident and he was being life flighted out and he was dying. He felt that he actually died, and he was singing "I'll Fly Away" to bring himself back so he would not die. So he sang himself back to life is what he was saying. He said, I just kept singing "I'll Fly Away" so I would not die. To know that my name, that as a person in this world, represents something that can literally change someone's life in a moment mm-hmm. is so huge. It's an honor mm-hmm. to be able to be connected to something like that. And it's just the people tell us those stories. I mean, I'm serious. I've cried with so many mm-hmm. strangers. I've had more people telling me those stories, especially in hospitals. I don't know how I end up in hospitals, but I tend to, well, I get hurt a lot. I do. I get in the emergency room a lot. I don't know why I'm danger prone or whatever, accident prone, whatever. But people tell me their stories. And I mean, I've just cried and cried with people. They've seen that to their loved ones, mm-hmm. when they're older loved ones. I mean, we've done that in hospice. We've brought people into hospice, into like the Chuck Wagon Gang, because we still, Lane was saying, work with them. Brought them to hospice and people, and they sing "I'll Fly Away," and people have come out of their rooms. And it's like, the nurses would like, it's like they haven't walked in a week, but they come out of their rooms to sing and participate and be near that song. It's amazing to me the power of the melody that Grandpa conjured up out of out of literally nowhere, out of a cotton field in Oklahoma, you know, to be able to move someone to where, as they are literally slowly passing away, they have the strength to get up and they want to be near that song. That's amazing to me.
1: And a great job by Monty Montgomery on the production of that piece. A special thanks to Betsy and Elaine, the granddaughters of this great man, Albert E. Brumley. And a special thanks to Katrina Hine as well. And again, remember, he started as the son of sharecroppers in cotton fields in the middle of nowhere in Oklahoma, and walks his way to a new life and a life of art and music. And in the end, 40 million music books sold, and the greatest and most recorded gospel song of all time that, as you could hear from the granddaughters, touched millions. And we love telling these stories because it connects American history with the American present and everything in between. A special thanks to any granddaughter, any grandkid who wants to keep the story of their family alive. The Albert E. Brumley story here on Our American Stories.

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1: This is Lee Habib with Our American Stories, and we tell stories about everything here on this show, including your stories. Send them to Our American Stories. They're some of our favorites. Up next, we continue with our recurring series about the curious origins of everyday sayings. Here to join us again is Andrew Thompson as he continues to share another slice from his ultimate guide to understanding these mini mysteries of the language we all speak.
2: In the lap of the gods means a situation whose outcome is unclear and can't be influenced. Some say the expression began with the practice of leaving gifts of thanks with statues of gods. And whilst this has occurred for centuries, the phrase actually derives from the Iliad, Homer's text from the 8th century BC. In the story, Achilles battles the Trojans and kills Hector's brother, Polydorus. Hector sees this and challenges Achilles, brandishing a spear in his face. Hector says to Achilles, "I know you are brave and stronger than me by far, but these things lie in the lap of the gods. Though I'm the weaker man, I'll take your life." Achilles survives and the Trojans are defeated. A last-ditch attempt is a final effort to solve a problem or avoid defeat, and it's a military term that dates to the late 17th century. King William III of England is credited with the expression during the Anglo-French War with the Dutch Republic. William was offered to be made sovereign prince of Holland if he would capitulate, but he refused, and an envoy of the Dutch king threatened that William would witness the end of his fate. William replied, "There is one way to avoid this, to die defending it in the last ditch." The phrase was then picked up by the citizens of Westmoreland in the American War of Independence, when in 1798 they said, "In war, we know but one additional obligation, to die in the last ditch or uphold our nation." By the early 1800s, the figure was being used figuratively. If someone's a laughing stock, they're an object of ridicule or humiliation. And that originated from the medieval form of punishment in England. Most villages had stocks set up in the public square, and the stocks comprised two sliding boards with holes in them that were secured on a wooden frame. The hands and feet of the victim were placed in the holes, rendering him unable to escape or move freely. Petty criminals were put in the stocks so the town people could gather around, laughing and humiliating the person, even throwing rotten vegetables at them. The phrase laughing stock had developed into its current use by the early 1500s. To lead someone up the garden path means to deceive them, and it's also sometimes said as down the garden path, and its origins started in the early 1900s in England. Country estates at the time usually had acres of gardens that contained trees, hedges and paths that would wind throughout. It was in the romantic parts of these gardens that gentlemen would traditionally propose to their sweetheart. Women knew this, so to be invited on a walk by a suitor was a positive sign and one they were often keen to accept. But it also wasn't uncommon for some men to lead a woman up the garden path, not to propose marriage, but merely to try to seduce her. To leave high and dry means to be stranded without hope of recovery. And not surprisingly, this expression relates to the world of sailing. It dates from the early 1800s and originally referred to a ship being run aground and unable to move. This left the ship exposed and vulnerable to attack, and the captain was rendered helpless until the tide came in. Its first written usage was in the Times newspaper in London in 1796, where it was said that a ship had gone aground when the tide had ebbed, left her nearly high and dry. To be left in the lurch means to be abandoned in an awkward or difficult situation, and its origins are with an old French board game called Lorch. It was played with dice and was similar to backgammon. If a player was left in a position from which they couldn't win, he suffered a lorch, which was a disadvantage. This concept was then brought into the card game of cribbage, where if a player is trailing by a certain margin, he is said to be left in the lurch. To let the cat out of a bag means to give away a secret, and it dates from the early 16th century and derives from a time when unscrupulous market vendors sold false goods. One of their common deceptions was to substitute a worthless cat for a valuable pig. After showing a buyer the sought-after suckling pig, negotiations on price would begin and the pig would be placed in a carry bag. At some point, when the buyer was distracted, the pig would be replaced for a cat. It was only when the duped buyer got home that the fraud was revealed when he let the cat out of the bag. The expression lick it into shape means to mould something or someone to suit a situation, and it derives from the ancient Roman belief that animals were born formless and that their mothers had to lick them into the required shape. This belief is likely to have arisen because all mammals are born covered with a thick afterbirth, which can make them unrecognisable. The mother then licks that off, and the properly formed animal appears. Bear cubs in particular are born in a seemingly shapeless form and receive a lot of attention from their mothers, so this would have also lent weight to the Romans' belief. If you say that someone is lily-livered, it means you think they are cowardly. It's often heard in Western movies. And it's an expression that we owe to the ancient Greeks, like many others. They believed that the liver was the organ that created blood, and that a poorly functioning liver resulted in physical and mental weakness. In line with this belief, they thought that a pale, lily-coloured complexion indicated a cowardly person, while rosy cheeks would be found on a strong man in good health. The Greeks also had the custom of sacrificing an animal before each battle. They looked to the animal's liver as an omen. A liver full of blood was a good sign, but a pale liver did not augur well. It was the great bard Shakespeare that brought the phrase into the mainstream when he used it in his 1606 play Macbeth. The lion's share is the largest part of something, and it derives from one of Aesop's fables, which now bears that name. It tells the story of a lion, a wolf, and a fox, as well as an ass who kill a stag to eat. The bounty is divided into quarters to share equally, but before they start eating, the lion claims the first portion because he's the king of the jungle. He then claims the second portion because he's the strongest, and then the third portion because he is the most courageous. The other animals are left with the last quarter to eat, but they are too afraid to claim it with the lion standing over them. So depending on the version of the story, the lion's share is either three quarters or everything.
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3: Attitude is everything. I'm Mitch Anthony with today's Daily Dose. Our minds, like a garden, will grow whatever we plant in it. If we fail to plant any beneficial crop, we leave it to the whim of whatever the mind blows in. Every thought is a seed or a weed, which presents a problem for people like me. You see, not being an expert gardener, I sometimes can't tell the difference. I have been guilty of both poisoning flowers and watering weeds in my garden and in my mind. The only way to learn better is to talk to an expert who knows the subtleties that often separate attractive weeds from real flowers. 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They know the difference. 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
5: 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And I think listening is a lost art.
4: 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I'm Rick Lamb, and this has been the Horse Show Minute. 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
9: News this hour from Town Hall, I'm Mary Rose. A heat wave for much of the U.S. is expected to last at least a week.
10: Expect sweltering temperatures in most of the lower 48 states for at least the next several days. Meteorologist Joe Wegman with the National Weather Service Weather Prediction Center says the extreme heat has already started in the southeastern United States.
11: Primarily from the coast of the Carolinas down through Florida, where we have extreme heat risk, which is characterized by rare, long-duration extreme heat with no overnight relief affecting anyone without cooling and hydration.
10: Wickman says this coming week brings a heat wave across the northern plains, portions of the Intermountain West around Utah, and the Los Angeles Basin. I'm Donna Warner.
9: Security around President Trump has been tightened after Israel warning of an Iranian assassination plot. U.S. Ambassador to Israel, Mike Huckabee.
12: We've seen that the Iranians so far have not indicated the willingness to completely change their ways. They have threatened to assassinate President Trump. By the way, it was in Israeli intelligence shared with the U.S. that gave him a heads up of a very specific plot that they had this week to try and assassinate him. Our partnership with Israel is an important one, and I want people in the U.S. to understand this is not a one-way street.
9: Kentucky Senator Mitch McConnell remains in the hospital now for a month.
13: McConnell was rushed to the hospital from his home in Washington, D.C. back on Sunday, June 14th, following a medical emergency. His staff says he continues to improve, but his exact illness and condition remains unclear a month later. Senate Majority Leader John Thune and Republican Senator John Barrasso both say they've had conversations with McConnell and say he is alert, engaged, and eager to return to work. Laura Winters reporting.
9: Senator McConnell is 84 years old. More on these stories at townhall.com.
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9: New York City leaders could soon be seeing bigger paychecks after the city council approved a significant salary increase for top elected officials. Correspondent John Scott reports.
15: Under the plan, the salary of Mayor Zoran Mamdani, a Democratic socialist, would rise by about $47,000 a year, while city council members would also receive substantial raises. The increases follow recommendations from the city's Quadrennial Advisory Commission. Mamdani and the council's speaker say they do not plan to take the extra money. If the raise is approved, Mamdani critics say they will watch closely to see if, in fact, the Democratic Socialist does take extra pay. John Scott reporting.
9: Gun owners are closely watching what happens next in Colorado. A new Colorado law requiring permits, training courses, fees, and government approval before certain firearm purchases is raising concerns among gun owners. A major rupture has emerged between two tech heavyweights.
16: Apple has filed a lawsuit against OpenAI. It's accusing the ChatGPT maker of stealing trade secrets. Apple seeking to build its own hardware for ChatGPT, but in the suit filed in a federal court in California, Apple says the theft is part of a coordinated pattern of misconduct by OpenAI at an institutional level. Two former Apple employees who now work for OpenAI are also named as defendants. OpenAI did not immediately respond to requests for comment. I'm Ben Thomas.
9: Renewable energy allies are trying to ensure that massive data centers will be powered by climate-friendly sources. Lawmakers in states with stronger climate policies don't want data centers to hinder their goal of slashing planet-warming greenhouse gas emissions. Legislation in New York would require bigger data centers to get at least 90% of their energy from renewables.
17: Severe flooding from hurricanes and other serious storms frequently damage cars. 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
1: And we return to our American stories. From the modernization of medicine to the development of our country's road systems, the bicycle has had a major impact on American life. Though its rise occurred in the 19th century, cycling is still something that's very popular in our country today. Margaret Goroff, author of The Mechanical Horse, How the Bicycle Reshaped American Life, brings us the story. Here's Margaret.
18: The first thing that looked like a bicycle was invented in Germany by a guy named the Baron von Drais. And he was making this during a time where there had just been a major volcano eruption in what's now Indonesia. And that had caused a lot of soot and air pollution to kind of blot out the sun, basically. There was a whole summer, 1816, where it was called the year without a summer in Europe because it was so cold and cloudy. And that affected the harvest that year. And the next year, there wasn't enough food, particularly for horses. A lot of horses had to be put down. And So there's a theory that part of what gave him the idea to make this thing was that he was looking for a substitute for a horse, something that could replace these animals that were in short supply because of this meteorological event. So he made this thing, and the object was called a drazine, and it looked a lot like a modern bicycle, except that it didn't have pedals. So it was very heavy, made initially with wood and then with iron. And the way you would get around on it was you'd kind of straddle it and just push off, like sort of Fred Flintstone, one foot in front of another. They compared it to ice skating on land. It kind of spread in continental Europe that year, 1817. You couldn't actually, there weren't factories, but he wrote about it and other people would look at the pictures and try and build one. The next year, it came to America. Somebody made one that was displayed in Baltimore, and it was a curiosity. People would pay to come and see it. And one of the people who saw it was an artist by the name of Peel, who was from Philadelphia, and he had his own museum, again, of curiosities. He is one of the first people to excavate a full dinosaur skeleton in the United States, which he had on display at his museum. And he also saw this drazine in Baltimore and went home and paid someone to build him one. And these machines were this kind of amazing revelation to people because it was one of the first things that would help you go as fast on land as a horse because you could roll, you could get it rolling. Now, you couldn't go uphill with this thing. They weighed a ton. But if you were going downhill, you'd go really fast. And that was an astonishing new development. There was a brief kind of a fad of these, but they were very, not only heavy, but very expensive to build. You really had to be rich to have one. And so they sort of were a curiosity in the United States for a summer, and they kind of went away, and people forgot that they even existed for nearly 50 years. The next technological innovation was putting pedals on this thing. And again, it still didn't look like a modern bike. They just took pedals and stuck them on the axle of the front wheel. And the person who did that in this country was named Pierre Lallemant. He was a French immigrant who came here in 1865, so right at the very end of the Civil War. And when he came with this machine that he had built in Paris that was basically like a drazine, except it added the pedals. And he came to Connecticut and got a job in a factory, I believe. But he also spent his time reassembling this thing, working on this thing. And that is the first known bicycle with pedals. So it's the first thing that you could just sit on and keep going without touching the ground for an indeterminate amount of time, which again was a new technological marvel. Nobody had ever seen or heard of anything like this. Lallemant actually got an American patent for this machine, and there are stories about him riding it around in the countryside near Ansonia, Connecticut, where he was from. And there's one story that he was kind of going down a hill and lost control of the bicycle and nearly hit these two guys on a horse carriage. And the two guys took off because they didn't know what was coming at them. They end up in a bar, a tavern. He crashes, gets himself up, and kind of staggers into the tavern, and he hears them talking about how they had seen the devil coming at them, just flying, not touching the ground. And his response was, "I was the devil." So he goes back to France not long after, and it turns out that nobody's quite sure how, but there were people in France who were also starting to make this device, whether they had seen him do it, who knows. But they were adding pedals to the old drazine structure, and this was at the end of the 1860s. Now, these were called also velocipedes, and there was a velocipede mania in France. Everybody was riding them. And then that came over here. There were some European gymnasts, and there was a stage show, and they came over here and were riding these devices on stage. And again, they were fast, and they were also, they had this character of seeming magical, because nobody could really understand how you could balance on these two wheels and just keep going. I mean, there was even a story in the Scientific American about it where it's like, we're not quite sure how this works. That happened over a winter, and people in the United States, again, people of means, because these were not cheap, started to buy them or rent them or just go to, they started to have these bicycle schools where you could go to learn to ride one, which again was something that no adult knew how to do. So it was hard going. And then they started racing them, but this was all indoors during a winter. And they predicted that as soon as the summer came, everyone was going to be riding these things. And it was this whole new, again, you know, the mechanical horse. The thing that happened then when the weather turned warmer was that in Europe, people kept riding these things because European roads were much better than American roads. So there was all kinds of technology in Europe to make these roads, stone roads that were domed so that they shed water. In the United States at that time, the road technology was way worse. We were a lot more dependent on rivers and waterways and canals by then, and railroads for getting people and goods around the country. So in the United States, the weather turned warmer, everybody went outside, and you couldn't really ride these things on the roads. The roads were too bumpy or they were too muddy. These velocipedes were still very heavy. The wheels were like wagon wheels. They were made of wood. It was not a smooth ride, and it just became something that was not practical. So people had been racing them, and there had been this velocipede mania, but in the United States, that vanished very, very quickly.
1: And you've been listening to author Margaret Goroff tell the story of the history of the bicycle, particularly here in the United States, though we get a taste of what was going on in Europe as well. Her book, The Mechanical Horse, How the Bicycle Reshaped American Life. Well, it's a heck of a story about our culture and technology. And that first pedal on the front wheel, well, it's a French immigrant who patents this idea. And of course, it spreads like wildfire. I love the name of the bicycle then, the velocipede. I wish that had stuck. That's a really great name. And of course, a lot of the development in Europe had to do with the sheer fact that they simply had better roads. As Margaret said, we relied on canals and rivers to move so much of what we moved along in this expansive country. When we return, more of the story of the bicycle and how it reshaped American life here on Our American Stories.

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1: And we're back with Our American Stories and the story of the mechanical horse, a.k.a. the bicycle. When we last left off, Margaret Goroff had told us about the surge in popularity of the bike in the early 1800s, followed by the sudden drop-off once people began to try to ride them on the roads. The roads were unfit for the wheels, and cyclists were searching for solutions. Let's return to Margaret.
2: Before there were cars, it was the bicycle community that kind of helped develop the road system that we have. So early in the country's history, you know, country roads in particular were not built by the government. They were not funded by the government. It was just the responsibility of whoever farmed the land near the road to make sure that the road was passable. Otherwise, that farmer couldn't get their goods to town, to market. There was, in some places, a road tax that was calculated in terms of labor. So you would be taxed like a day or 2 days a year of having to go show up as if you were on a jury. You just get called and you have to show up to kind of fix the roadway, which means moving some dirt around. And that was not very well done because it was, you know, it was not professionally done. It was done by a lot of people who, you know, were just doing it so that they could say they did it. In the cities, it was the responsibility of the adjacent property owner to maintain the roadway. But obviously, everything's a little closer together, so you didn't have as much responsibility for as much roadway. And in the cities, the roads would be paved, although not necessarily with stone. It could be gravel, it could be, you know, wood that would rot. And this was the way it had always been, this system of maintaining the roads. And it was perceived by the people whose responsibility it was to do it, that is the property owners, that it was fine, you know, and they didn't want to be taxed more. They didn't want to pay money for some, you know, professional to come in and do whatever. They also didn't want to be required to build roads that were up to European standards. You know, you can't tell a farmer, well, instead of moving dirt around, now you're going to have to break a lot of stones. In addition, the United States didn't really have the expertise to know how to build roads that would stay dry and stay usable all year long. There was typically a season of every year where the roads were just so muddy and mucky that no one could go anywhere in the countryside. You just had to stay home.

because again, there were no chains yet. So your wheel turned as fast as you could turn it. But if it was a bigger and bigger wheel, each turn would cover more ground. So they created these wire spoke wheels that got as big as they could get, which is twice the length of the rider's leg. And that's when you see these big wheel bikes, the penny farthings, that are just like way over your head. And you would order those basically by inseam size, and they would build them for you. And these bicycles, because the arc of the tire was more gentle, when they started to come over to the United States in the mid, late 1870s, people could ride these on the bad roads because a smaller wheel is gonna catch every single bump, but a big arced wheel like that is gonna roll easier on the road. Now again, these were very expensive. And also you had to be kind of strong to get on these. And you had to, for the most part, wear pants, which meant that this was something that strong men of means, younger men usually, were doing. But these bicycles became popular among young businessmen who would start to try and go out in the country, ride on the country roads. And they started investigating the parts of the countryside that were in between railroad stops. So this was new, you know, these people hadn't really been traveling through there for a long time. And they noticed that the roads were no good. And so these young industrialists or whoever they were, lawyers and doctors and all that, they started agitating to improve the roads. And they made the point that it would be better for the farmers. They could get their goods to market more easily, more consistently. So they started, they banded together, they created a lobby, and they started agitating for the government to start paying for improvements and teaching civil engineers how to maintain these roadways. And at first there was a lot of resistance, particularly from the farmers, because they had their hands full. But the bicyclists were able eventually to make the case to the farmers that this would have mutual benefits. And one of the ways that the government ended up encouraging this also was by extending mail delivery as long as the roads were passable. And so if a farmer wanted to get mail delivery at their house instead of having to go into town every time, they had to make sure that their roads were passable. So this alliance inspired the first state highway expenditures on roadways. These big wheel bicycles were really for wealthy young men. The older people, people who, you know, had disabilities, women who were wearing, you know, heavy skirts that wouldn't accommodate them, they couldn't enjoy them. And what happened in the late 1880s was that they hit upon the chain drive for bicycles. With a chain, you can make a wheel turn more than once for every time you crank the pedals. And so that meant that these bicycles that had been so high could come back down to the level of the earlier pedal velocipede, but could still be fast. And so they had the lighter weight wire spoke wheels, the air-filled rubber tire, which helps with the bumps on the road. So when that happened, when the bicycle came down again, that opened it up for a lot of different groups of people who had not been able to ride the high wheeler. So that meant women, older men, children. That's when bicycling really started to take off in this country in the early 1890s. And what women in particular found was that, unlike before, when if they wanted to go to another town, they needed a horse, they needed a carriage, they needed a driver, they needed to be from a family that was wealthy enough to have those things, they needed permission from their father, from their husband. They couldn't really travel independently. When you start to get this lower bicycle, which was called a safety bicycle, and it eventually becomes more affordable, you find people traveling longer distances and women traveling longer distances under their own steam and without being observed, without chaperones. So, you know, you could go places that the train didn't go. You could go places that you couldn't walk to. And there's actually a study that had to do with the genetic makeup of people in the countryside. And they had found that

0: because of the bicycle, because people could go farther for courting, that actually the genome in those areas became more varied, that people were going farther to find their partners. And there was this sense that, you know, women should not be part of the public sphere. They should stay home. They should be just leaving the rest of the world on its own. Now you start to see women in particular, but all kinds of people who have bicycles, as being more out and about and on their own, you know, without having to check in with anyone, which was considered dangerous to the moral order, actually.
1: And you've been listening to Margaret Goroff tell the story of the bicycle, and in the end about so much more, particularly how the bicycle helped shape cultural life in this country. When we return, more of the story of the mechanical horse, that is, the history of the bicycle, here on Our American Stories.
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4: Clear skies across most of the region tonight. A little more cloud cover over far southern Kansas and into northern and central Oklahoma. Slight chance of an isolated thunderstorm in that area as well, but that activity is going to be very spotty. Temperatures in the low to mid-60s for most of the region, with a few upper 60s and low 70s from south central and southeastern Kansas and down into northern and central parts of Oklahoma. On Sunday, we'll see partly cloudy skies across the region. Slight chance of thunderstorms developing in central Oklahoma late in the afternoon. High temperatures in the upper 80s and low 90s for most of the region, upper 90s and low triple digits over western Nebraska. Monday, look for partly cloudy skies. Highs in the upper 80s and low 90s for most of the region, with upper 90s and low triple digits possible once again across the Nebraska Panhandle. On Tuesday, we'll see a blend of clouds and sunshine, with high temperatures in the low 90s and the upper 90s and low 100s again across the Nebraska Panhandle. I'm meteorologist Ray Miller.
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1: And we're back with Our American Stories and with author Margaret Goroff telling the story of the bicycle and America. When we left off, she just told us about the bicycle boom in the 1890s, when a technological innovation, the lowering of the bicycle thanks to the chain, allowed more people, including women, to access riding and increase mobility. Back to Margaret with the rest of the story.
0: So in Europe, there had been a move towards more scientific understanding of medicine and health. In this country, people thought of doctors as kind of in charge of the whole person. They're not just their physical well-being, but sort of their moral well-being and how that could play into their health. There was a thought that each person had their own individual chemistry. Like, just because something was good for one person didn't mean it would be good for everybody. Each person had to be individually analyzed by their doctor who knew them well. And one of the things that American doctors were saying about the bicycle was that you shouldn't ride it or you shouldn't override it because you only had so much energy in your life, like a battery that you can't recharge, and you had to conserve that, and you couldn't be going out exercising willy-nilly because you would just wear yourself out and then you'd die. And there were certain things about American life that supported this, like the clothes that women wore. Middle-class women at the time were expected to wear these very restrictive corsets that they needed, in part because the weight of their clothes and the weight of their skirts was so much that they needed this infrastructure underneath that would distribute the weight so it wasn't all just sitting on their hips. But you could be wearing 25 pounds worth of clothing. You'd be wearing very narrow, pointy shoes. And so these women were in these very tight things that kept them from breathing well, and they weren't exercising, so they had no muscle strength. And so they were very frail, a lot of them. They couldn't, you know, you couldn't catch your breath or you would faint. And the doctors were saying, well, of course, a person like this should never exercise because that would be the end of them. But what happened with the bicycle, now we're talking about in the 1890s, the safety bicycle, is that they were so enticing and they seemed like so much fun that people were willing to try them, you know, even though the doctors were saying, please don't do this, you'll die. And these women could not wear these corsets. They had to figure out a different way to dress themselves because it just didn't work on the bicycle. So they started wearing, just for bicycling, not in the rest of their lives, but for bicycling, they would wear a looser undergarment. They would wear shorter skirts. They would go riding around. They would get a little exercise. They would get a little sun, and they would feel better. And people started feeling stronger. People started, you know, feeling healthier. And that was part of a larger move that combined with what was going on in Europe and the fact that there were, you know, the communications between America and Europe were tighter. We were seeing a lot of people immigrating from Europe, including people who had medical knowledge. So there were, you know, they were discovering all these new things about health and discovering the germ theory of disease. There was a lot going on, but part of what was going on was that people who were riding these bicycles and feeling better were realizing, you know, my doctor doesn't know everything. And you can test something out and see whether it works. And if, you know, exercise works, exercise makes you feel better. And this also showed that there were, in fact, some things that were like good for everybody, that you didn't need this individual like person studying you and telling you how your moral life would be improved or changed or whatever. You could say, well, maybe everybody should eat more roughage or everybody should do this, you know? So it was part of and played into a larger change in how people thought about health and medicine at the time. The beginning of the 1890s, the production of bicycles ramped up like crazy. Producers were making new innovations in how bikes were built. They were adapting technology from making plows and making tractors. And so the bicycles became, by 1897, 1898, just the market was just flooded with them. And some of them were not good, which a lot of people say is another reason for the boom to end, was that there were just a lot of bikes on the market that were dangerous, falling apart, or that didn't give you that exhilarating experience that got people hooked. In the 1890s bike boom, it seemed like everybody was riding a bike. It got more and more popular. They got cheaper and cheaper to buy. There were more and more used ones. So it seemed like everybody was doing it. And then right around the turn of the century, boom, stopped. People stopped using it for the most part. I mean, there were still people who rode them and used them for work, but they weren't a fad anymore. The myth has long held that the car was invented and everyone just moved directly from bicycles to cars, and that that's what killed the bike boom. But in fact, the car was invented at the end of the 19th century and invented by people who had been bicycle mechanics first. Henry Ford, yes, he was a bicycle mechanic, and he adapted a lot of bicycle technology, wheels and stuff like that, gears and everything, to what he was doing. But they were very expensive. So it wasn't until you know, Henry Ford in the second decade of the 20th century started mass producing cars that ordinary people could start to afford them. So there was this 10-year gap when people really had stopped riding bicycles, but before a lot of people could start being able to afford a car. But the thing that made it much more difficult for people to ride bicycles at the beginning of the 20th century was things like streetcars, which were cutting up the roads in cities and went fast. And, you know, there were beginning to be cars on the road. So it just became less practical for people to use a bike for entertainment. What happened in the 1970s was that, again, a new technology for us, lightweight European 10-speed bicycles came over, and then we started building American 10-speeds, and that got really a lot of young people on bikes in the mid-1970s. And some of those young people had the same kind of organizational aspiration as the earlier bikers who had fought for just roads. And so with this new group, you see people advocating for old railway right-of-ways that weren't being used for anything to be turned into rail trails. That starts happening in the 70s. And also the first dedicated bike lanes in cities like New York are happening in the 1970s. You also have bike messengers at that point. I mean, there's a whole bunch of stuff going on. The thing about the bike is that it comes and goes. Right now, I think a lot of people are finding really practical uses for it, especially in cities where distances are shorter. But there have been times recently in our recent history where nobody rode a bike. And there are still places in the country where you can't really. But the times when bicycles are popular coincide with times when they are perceived as fun and safe. And what's happening right now is that a lot of cities have been investing in bike lanes and also in bike share companies, bike share programs. And that gives people a way to use a bike without really taking their lives into their hands. And now we're seeing another new technology that is really starting to catch on, which is electric bicycles, which make it super easy to go up a hill. They're getting cheaper, they're getting lighter weight, and that's coinciding with a huge older demographic, baby boomers, who came of age maybe in the 1970s bike boom after a period when nobody rode a bike really, and they want to keep riding their bikes, but they maybe don't want to deal with those hills anymore. So this electric addition, it's something else that is fun and practical. And I think that's a large part of why right now we're seeing a lot of people on bikes. So before the bicycle, really the only way to travel a long distance in this country, other than on the waterways, was with a horse, whether it was riding a horse or a horse and carriage. And the creation of the bicycle really affected the way we live now.
1: And a terrific job on the production, editing, and storytelling by our own Madison Derricott. And a special thanks to Margaret Goroff. The Mechanical Horse, How the Bicycle Reshaped American Life, is her book, and it's available wherever you buy your books. And it was just a blast to just walk through American life and the bicycle and where the two intersected and how the bicycle changed in some ways, and in many ways, American life. And my goodness, when we hear about where the science was as it related to, let's say, exercise and how we had a finite amount, so we should be careful how we use it up. Be careful anytime anyone says the science is settled. That's a humbling, humbling anecdote about where the consensus was on science in the 1890s. The story of the bicycle, the mechanical horse, here on Our American Stories.
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1: is Lee Habib, and this is Our American Stories, the show where America is the star and the American people. And we do a lot of stories about faith, because faith is such an important part of American life and has been since our founding. Greg Laurie is the founder and senior pastor of Harvest Christian Fellowship, one of the largest and most influential churches in America, with campuses in California and Hawaii. Greg has written more than 70 books, including Jesus Revolution, which was also released as a film starring Kelsey Grammer. The movie is the true story of the Jesus hippie movement in the early 1970s in Southern California. Here's Greg Laurie with his story.
6: So I was born in 1952. That seems like ancient history now. Yes, I was actually alive in the 50s. Eisenhower was president. We had just come through World War II. There was this buoyant optimism in our country. Everything had this sort of futuristic look that now we call 50s design, but in the day, it was supposed to look like the future. And it was actually a really great time to be alive. I read a survey a while ago that said if people could live in any era, what era would you pick? And the most popular choice was the 50s. But it wasn't long until the 50s turned to the 60s, and then the 60s turned very dark. I was born in Long Beach, California in 1952 to a woman named Charlene McDaniel. She was from a very large family with many siblings. They were from Friendship, Arkansas, old-fashioned values. And as you look at the old photographs of my mother with her siblings, she stands out. It's not that the siblings weren't good-looking men and women. It's just that my mom was extraordinarily beautiful. Literally, a Marilyn Monroe look-alike. And so she ran away from home at a very early age. My mom was a rebel at heart. And she would wear pants when you weren't supposed to wear pants. And to show you how what her home was like, her father, Charles McDaniel, once saw her wearing pants. He made her take them off. He cut them up with scissors and threw them into the fire. That just fueled my mother's rebellion. And my Aunt Willie actually helped her pack a suitcase, and she eloped with some guy. And off my mother went to her series of what would become seven marriages that would take her all around the United States. So along the way, she met a guy. I found this out later. His name was Barney. He was a sailor in the U.S. Navy. And they had a one-night stand, a fling, and my mom got pregnant. And she married another guy named Kim and put his name on my birth certificate. And I believed he was my father. So my mother just went on a series of marriages and divorces. She was a raging alcoholic. She was a literal man magnet. Men were always coming to her. So she had a lot of boyfriends in between the husbands, and I went along for what we might describe as Charlene's wild ride. You've heard of Mr. Toad's wild ride at Disneyland? It was Charlene's wild ride. But at times she would leave me to live with my grandparents, so I now, as a little boy, was living with the parents she rebelled from. And it's not just that they were older, they were from another generation. But they were strong disciplinarians. They forced me to adhere to standards and rules, which was actually kind of good for me because up to that point, I felt like I'd been raised by wolves almost. I really didn't have any absolutes or standards to live by. So it was a stable time in my life. But they would take me to church, and I was bored, and I remember drawing on the little church bulletin. But in the house where my grandparents lived, there was a little portrait of Jesus hanging up on the wall, and I would often find myself just staring at that portrait. There was something about Jesus that fascinated me at a very young age. Another thing that we used to do is watch television together. They had these two big lazy boy type chairs, and I had a little stool in the middle, and we would watch this little black and white TV and watch Bonanza and Gunsmoke and all these popular shows of the late 50s, early 60s. And I remember we also watched a preacher named Billy Graham, and I really liked him. Sometimes at night after my grandparents went to bed, I would pull a cover over my head and I would talk to an imaginary character I'd invented, and I named him Mr. Nobody. And I would just kind of pour my heart out to him, tell him what was troubling me, what was bothering me. And I think in my own little kid way, I was reaching out to God. You know, the Bible says God has placed eternity in our hearts. And I knew that God was out there somewhere. I just didn't know who he was or what his name was. So fast forward now, and we're in the turbulent 60s, and youth are starting to rebel against their parents, and I joined them, and there was a saying of the day, never trust anyone over 30. And that rang true for me because all of the adult role models that I was exposed to disappointed me, and there was not one adult that I admired or looked up to or wanted to be like. Now, I left out one of my mother's seven husbands. She was married and divorced seven times. He was different than all the other husbands. His name was Oscar Laurie. He actually took the time to adopt me. He treated me as a father should treat a son. He disciplined me. He gave me an allowance. He took time to help me explain things to me, and I really loved him. So it was really a big shock when one day I came out of school in New Jersey where we lived. He was a practicing attorney, and our Cadillac was loaded up with luggage. And I asked my mother, where are we going? She said, we're going to Hawaii. Well, I'd never been to Hawaii before. I was very excited. I said, where's Dad? She said, he's not coming. So we got in the car. We went to the airport. We land in Honolulu, Hawaii. And there, standing before me, is this very tall man named Eddie. And this was my mother's new husband. How she met him, how this came about, I did not know, but I remember one thing. They literally had recreated the room I had in New Jersey in Hawaii, which I found very surreal.
1: 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A surreal life is right. And he said something so, so haunting. I had not one adult I admired or looked up to or wanted to be like in my life. What a sad thing to hear. But in the end, it would fuel who we'd become. When we come back, more of Greg Laurie's life here on Our American Stories. 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
1: And we continue with Our American Stories and the story of Pastor Greg Laurie's life told by Greg Laurie himself. Let's pick up where we last left off.
6: This man, Eddie, was very violent. He and my mother would drink every night and they would start hitting each other. And one night I was in bed and I heard a loud crash and a thud and I came out. My mother was lying on the floor in a pool of blood. Eddie was standing over her, holding on to, I remember it distinctly, a Don Quixote wooden statue, which were very popular back in those days. I have no idea why. And there was blood on it. And he said, go back to bed. It's just ketchup. But even as a little kid, I knew this was real. And I knew he had hit my mother. I thought she was dead. I climbed out of the window of my bedroom, ran to a neighbor, and the ambulance came. And we left Hawaii and moved to California. Well, now I'm in high school. I'm at Corona Del Mar High School. I know everybody on campus. I'm the cartoonist for the school paper. I started to correspond with Charles M. Schultz, creator of Peanuts, and I would send him my cartoons and ask him to critique them, which he very graciously did. I have no idea why he took the time to write letters to me. But I can tell you, when I got a letter from Charles M. Schultz, it was like getting a letter from heaven. because I would open it and it had a little Snoopy and Charlie Brown drawing on the envelope. I still have one. I actually framed it. And he would talk about my artwork. Hey, this is looking good, Greg. And one time I asked him, can I have a piece of original art? Oh, who asked for that? I did. And he sent it to me, one of his comic strips, which are actually quite large, those panels he would draw that would be in the newspapers. So the whole drug culture is coming on strong. And I was a big fan of the Beatles. And the Beatles now are in their drug phase, singing things like I'd Love to Turn You On, and we're hearing about LSD. And I decided that I wanted to change my life. I decided I didn't want to be the person I was. I was kind of this surfer, preppy-ish kid in this very affluent high school. I wasn't affluent. And I thought, I want to become a hippie, because I thought, hey, if I start doing drugs, maybe I'll find what I'm looking for in life. So I literally transferred to this other campus called Harbor High School, also in Newport Beach. No one knew me there. And my objective and goal was to become a different person. So I started using drugs quite heavily. I was smoking marijuana every day, taking LSD on most weekends, and living my altered state of existence. I noticed that my artistic skills were going down the tubes. I noticed my creativity was being sapped. I realized I was not the person I used to be, and I didn't like the person I was becoming. So one day on my high school campus at Harbor High, I see this cute girl. Her name is Chrissy. So I noticed she had a, you know, textbook for class and a notebook. And then I noticed she had one of those Bibles. And I thought, oh no, she's a Jesus freak. What a waste of a perfectly cute girl. And when I transferred to this campus, all my loady doper friends said, careful, Greg, there's a lot of Jesus freaks on this campus. I said, the last thing you'll ever see is Greg Laurie becoming a Jesus freak. Famous last words. So one day, I'm walking along, and there are a group of Jesus freaks sitting on the front lawn of Harbor High, and they're singing songs about God, and Chrissy is sitting among them. And I was looking around at them, and I was thinking, these people are delusional, they're crazy, they're weird. But there was one problem, because one of the people there, his name was Bill. I went to elementary school with him. I knew Bill was a normal person, and he used to be a good friend of mine, and he had become a Jesus freak. So I couldn't completely dismiss it. And then this guy stands up who had joined them. He was from off campus. He had long hair, parted down the middle, and a full beard, and this kind of flowing hippie shirt that almost looked like a robe. Frankly, he looked a lot like Jesus. He got my attention, and I thought, whoa, what's going on here? But he made one statement. He said, Jesus said, you're either for me or against me. And I looked around at the Christians and I thought, well, they're for him and I'm not one of them. Does that mean I'm against Jesus? Well, I don't want to be against Jesus. I always admire Jesus. So Lonnie says, you're either for me or against me. And if you would like to accept Jesus Christ, get up and walk forward right now. Next thing I knew, I was up there praying with a group of people. And then the school bell rang and we all had to go back to class. So one day, some guy sees me walking across the campus and he yells out, Brother Greg, he yells out really loudly, bro. I'm like, yeah, what? And he goes, I saw that you prayed and accepted Jesus the other day. And I'm kind of resentful and sort of, yeah, so, hey, bro, I got you a Bible. And he gives me this Bible that is the most obnoxious looking Bible I think I've ever seen. It had two popsicle sticks glued together in the shape of a cross. Bro, it's the Bible here. And I took it from him. I just wanted him to go away. I shoved it in the pocket of my coat I was wearing. And I hadn't been over to see my old friends. And we would always go over to this guy's house at lunchtime and literally get high and go back to class high. And so I walked in the door. And as I was walking in, I thought, I can't walk in with a Bible. So I pulled this Bible out and he had a little hedge in front of his house, a little planter with a hedge. So I hid my Bible in the hedge. And I walked in. And my friend said, Greg, Laurie, they call me Laurie, actually. Laurie, where you been? I said, nowhere. What have you been doing? We haven't seen you for a while. I said, nothing. And they said, hey, you want to get stoned? I said, no, you don't want to get stoned? No, I don't want to. Why? I just don't want to. And they're seeing something's happened to me. And I felt very uncomfortable there, where I used to feel very comfortable. All of a sudden, the front door bursts open and they're standing in the doorway is the mother of one of the guys that lived in the house, and she's holding my Bible up and in a very accusatory way says, "Who does this Bible belong to?" And I look up at it, and everyone in the room looks at the Bible, and they look at me. It's like, I'm thinking, what's going on with this woman? Is there something wrong with having a Bible? It's like kids are doing drugs in her house, and she's alarmed that there's a Bible in her bushes. Who does this belong to? Everyone figured out really quickly I was connected to it. I said, it's me. And someone said, "What is that, Greg?" I said, "It's a Bible." "No, Greg, what is that, a what?" "A Bible." "A Bible." And one of my friends said, "Oh, praise the Lord, Brother Greg. Are we going to start reading the Bible now?" And I said, "No, I'm going to hit you is what I'm going to do." I hadn't read the Bible yet. I didn't know I'm supposed to love people yet. And I left there realizing something very significant had happened. First of all, I didn't want to live this old life anymore, but what now? So I was in sort of this no man's land where I wasn't comfortable with my old friends, and I didn't quite feel comfortable with the Christians. They seemed a little intense for me. And the Lord brought just the right guy into my life. His name was Mark. I didn't know him from Adam's house cat. He just walks up to me. "Hi, my name is Mark." "Oh, hi, Mark. Yeah, I saw that you became a Christian." "Yeah, I did." "Well, I'd like to take you to church." And I said, "No, that's okay." And he goes, "No, I want to take you to church with me." I said, "No, I don't really want to go." And he said, "Where do you live? I'll come pick you up." "No, no, I don't want you to pick me up." Next thing I know, I gave him my address. He's at my house, and I'm on my way to church. And then someone comes out to speak, and it wasn't Lonnie Frisbee, the cool hippie preacher. It was an older gentleman named Chuck Smith. Turns out he was the senior pastor of the church. And I thought, oh no, an adult. I just had this problem with adults. When I was in high school, I was always mouthing off to teachers, always getting sent to the vice principal's office for disciplinary measures. And I just had a whole problem with authority figures in the adult world. This adult comes out, opens up his Bible. I immediately begin to close off. But then I found that he was really understandable. And I really enjoyed listening to him. And all of a sudden, I began to change. And I thought, I actually really like this.
7: And we've been listening to Pastor Greg Laurie, and what a story he's telling us. Boy, the many marriages of his mom. He comes to Los Angeles, and he wants to reinvent himself. And he's entranced by the music of the Beatles, particularly their psychedelic music. And there's Jefferson Airplane and Jimi Hendrix and, well, psychedelic drugs and the like are everywhere in Southern California. And so he chooses to reinvent himself through drugs. Only he knows that's not working. And there are those Jesus freaks. As he starts to gravitate towards the beginning of his Christian life, he finds himself caught between two worlds, not comfortable with his old friends and not quite comfortable with his new ones. When we return, more of Greg Laurie's story here on Our American Stories.
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15: I'm Greg Bell, and we begin with the Pride of Vincennes. 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Richard Bernard Skelton was indeed born in the Wabash River community of Vincennes, Indiana. 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

0: one, it never gets on the hit parade.
1: Well, why are you so upset?
0: Oh, I got a ticket for going through a red light, and the light wasn't red, it was gray.
1: Gray?
0: Yeah, gray.
1: You know, I've suspected it for a long time.
0: What?
1: But you're colorblind.
0: I am not.
1: What color's that traffic light?
0: It's gray. Now it's a darker gray. Now it's a prematurely gray.
1: You see, you are colorblind.
0: Now, don't say that. Ooh, it makes me so mad I see gray.
1: Look, Skelton, I don't mind going for a walk, but will you tell me why we have to walk down Hollywood Boulevard?
0: Well, we're not going to be seeing much of the old street anymore. I just bought myself a California ranch.
1: A California ranch?
0: Yeah, that's those things you find between good humor men.
1: Well, what's wrong with you? Have you flipped your cork?
0: What do you mean?
1: A ranch? Why, you don't even know anything about a ranch.
0: Who don't?
1: The first time you saw a cow, you thought it was a horse toting a machine gun.
0: I did not. I said it looked like a camel that didn't know which end was up.
1: Well, tell me, where is this Shangri-La of confusion?
0: Well, I'll tell you. You go by Gene Fowler's place out Wilshire Boulevard till you come to Hedy Lamarr's place. Well, you go by, you better go out Sunset. You'd never go by Hedy Lamarr's place. Anyhow, you go past out to Route 101, see, and you drive till you come to a big new real estate project. Then you turn to your right. And you go by three bad investments on the left, and I'm the first golden opportunity on the right. Here's a picture of it. Take a look at that. Isn't that something?
1: Yeah, see, you have a nice view of the mountains.
0: Well, those are not mountains, you see. Dave Rose used to own the place, and he built a rock garden, but it got away from me. Yeah, I like the place. I think it's nice.
1: Mm-hmm. Mm-hmm. Well, I wish I could get you over where I live. The climate is ideal, and the people are so wonderful. They're real friends. They trust everyone.
0: They do?
1: Mm-hmm.
0: Boy, what a place to send a Washington politician.
1: Hey, what's look that? Who's running toward us.
0: Oh, Polly the Panhandler.
2: Oh, howdy, Jim.
3: Well, hi, Polly.
4: How are you, Polly?
0: Hey, what have you been doing, Polly?
2: Oh, I've been over in the park feeding the squirrels. I thought maybe I could grab a couple of them and mend my fur coat.
0: You still wearing that old flea breeder, huh?
2: Oh, yes, I am. I'd love to have a new fur coat.
0: You would?
2: Yeah. I'm tired of wearing this imitation rabbit.
1: Imitation rabbit?
2: Oh, yeah. I'd give anything to have a real fur coat.
0: Well, why don't you stop shaving and see what develops?
2: Youngster, you wouldn't talk to me like that if you could have seen me when I was a silent picture star.
0: Oh, really?
2: Oh. Millionaires used to drink champagne from a slipper.
0: Well, no wonder they held 3 quarts. And 1 bucket of ice.
2: You know, that's what I like about you. You have an answer for everything right in the hollow of your head.
0: Yeah.
1: Look, Polly, don't try to put the bite on us. It might look like we've got it, but the taxes take it.
0: Yeah, it takes it.
2: Oh, yeah, I know. Yeah. It isn't like when I was a silent picture star.
0: Oh, really?
2: Oh, those were the days.
0: Yeah.
2: Why, they would have given me a mere fortune to be the cover girl on a magazine.
0: Oh.
2: Now they won't even let me be an ad for the livestock show.
0: Oh, I wouldn't say that, Elsie.
2: Retribution.
0: Oh, they got a law for everything now.
2: Yeah, Swanson made a comeback.
0: Yeah.
2: After all, what has she got that I ain't got?
0: Well, nothing, but she groups it a little better.
2: Oh, I ain't so bad.
0: Oh, no.
2: I look at myself in the mirror, and you know what? They don't make mirrors like they used to.
0: They don't.
2: I used to look in the mirror when I was a little girl. It made me look so young and pretty.
0: Boy, what a memory you got, huh?
1: Well, Polly, you shouldn't let the past become more important than the future.
0: No.
2: Oh, I don't. I'm a go-getter, but it seems that what I go after ain't there.
1: Well, the entertainment world changes. Yeah. Now everyone is talking television.
2: Yeah, nowadays there's nothing but talk. That's what set me back as a silent picture star. Talk.
0: Talk, huh? Talkies were a blow to your career?
2: Oh, if you can blow me to a beer if you want to.
0: I didn't say it! You know I didn't say that.
2: Well, then talk plainer, boy. You got me drooling for nothing. Say, you wouldn't happen to have a magnifying glass on you, would you?
1: Yes.
2: I can't tell if that's a cigarette butt lying down there or not.
1: Polly, you shouldn't smoke cigarette butts.
2: I know, but I'm desperate. I'll smoke anything. Why, I'd walk a mile to inhale a smudge pot.
1: Well, we'll see you around, Polly.
0: Yeah, we'll see you around.
2: Okay, gents, have fun. I've got to see if I still have a place to sleep.
1: Oh, I thought you told us you lived in a movie star's house.
2: Oh, I do, but I have to move when Lassie comes home.
0: Well, keep in touch, Polly. You know, we shouldn't kid Polly so much. After all, we should try to help her. She was a silent picture star, you know. Gosh, she did help build the motion picture industry.
1: Well, I wonder why stars fade into oblivion.
0: Well, they really don't, Rod. You know, my pop was a circus clown, and he always said quality never dies.
1: Say, that ranch you bought, does it have a barn?
0: Yeah.
1: Then I've got an idea.
0: What?
1: Why don't we turn your old barn into a theater? You know, like the summer theaters back east?
0: Yeah.
1: And let Polly star in the play.
0: Yeah. Hey, Willie Lump Lump's an actor. He can help out.
1: Yeah. Look, I'll round up the gang and we'll put on a show. Your name will draw a crowd.
0: Don't be too sure about that, brother. I played a theater last summer and the crowd was so small that the lady in the cashier's office dropped dead and they didn't know it till he went to change prices at 6 o'clock. Now, look, I'll go out and see what it will cost to turn my barn into a theater.
1: Okay. Right after Dave Rose and his orchestra play Christmas in Killarney, I'll meet you there.
0: Well, it'll be gory. That'll be bebop.

0: You're listening to Red Skelton. We'll be right back with more right after this.
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2: Clear skies across most of the region tonight. A little more cloud cover over far southern Kansas and into northern and central Oklahoma. Slight chance of an isolated thunderstorm in that area as well, but that activity is going to be very spotty. Temperatures in the low to mid-60s for most of the region, with a few upper 60s and low 70s from south central and southeastern Kansas and down into northern and central parts of Oklahoma. On Sunday, we'll see partly cloudy skies across the region. Slight chance of thunderstorms developing in central Oklahoma late in the afternoon. High temperatures in the upper 80s and low 90s for most of the region. Upper 90s and low triple digits over western Nebraska. Monday, look for partly cloudy skies. Highs in the upper 80s and low 90s for most of the region, with upper 90s and low triple digits possible once again across the Nebraska Panhandle. On Tuesday, we'll see a blend of clouds and sunshine, with high temperatures in the low 90s and the upper 90s and low 100s again across the Nebraska Panhandle. I'm meteorologist Ray Miller.
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3: I wonder where Skelton is. Oh, there's Clem out in the barn. Maybe he'll know. Hey, Clem.
4: Yeah, here I am. Glory in Christmas.
5: Boy, what a voice, huh? What a voice. I sound like a Marine being dragged through a knothole.
3: Nice Sunday morning, isn't it, Clem?
5: I was going to say Margaret, but they told me to cut it out. What'd you say?
3: I said it's a nice Sunday morning, isn't it, Clem?
5: Today, Sunday?
3: Yes.
5: Boy, time really goes quick, don't it? Seems like only yesterday it was Saturday.
3: What are you doing? Milking a cow?
5: Well, I ain't giving her a simonized job. I love the milk. Do, do, do, do, do. Well, you know, bending over milking cows really hard on my back, you know.
3: Well, you shouldn't stand up to milk a cow.
5: No.
3: Why don't you get a milk stool?
5: Well, I had one once, but it didn't work right. You see, The cow had sat on it and she couldn't hit the bucket. I don't like these new fandangle things they got. Like, I went out and I bought one of them machines that milks cows, you see?
3: Yeah.
5: And I got it turned on too strong. Mm-hmm. I went back an hour later and all I had was a rope and two horns. I won't be milking her much anymore anyhow. Red Skelton's gonna turn this barn into a theater. Mm-hmm. Boy, with all these chickens and acres around here, eggs should sell for a penny a dozen.
3: Well, it's a nice barn, isn't
5: it? Oh, yes, yes, nice barn. Of course, I have made a lot of improvements, you know. Mm-hmm. You notice the weather vane? Mm-hmm. Instead of a rooster up there, I got a live skunk. That way you can tell which way the wind's blowing without looking up.
3: You know, this will make a nice little theater.
5: Yes, won't it, though? Won't it, though? I hope they have a lot of pretty girls in the show, them Hollywood girls. I am just crazy about those pretty Hollywood girls.
3: Oh, beautiful girls are a dime a dozen.
5: They are?
3: Mm-hmm.
5: But I've been buying licorice.
3: Well, you should be able to get a girl if you dressed a little better.
5: Well, what's wrong with this suit? I bought it yesterday, you know. Every time I don't feel too good, I always buy something. Now, yesterday I felt I was down in the dumps and I bought this suit.
3: I was wondering where you got it.
5: Yeah. Well, now, don't make fun of it. This is 20% wool and 70% cotton.
3: Well, what's the other 10%?
5: Reinforced dental floss. Hey, how do you like my socks? They're waterproof.
3: Waterproof? What are they made of?
5: Salami casings. I better take this cow over to my place so you can get to work here. Come on, boss. You get up in the trailer, girl. Come on, cow. Up in the trailer. Get up there, will you?
3: Here. I'll hold some hay up and maybe she'll jump for it.
5: There.
3: Not you, Clem. The cow.
5: I'll walk the cow over to my place. She'll be quicker.
3: Well, don't you want to stick around and see the show? You know, you could work and get some free tickets.
5: Work? Oh, no. I've got to go home. We got a new baby at our house.
3: Really? What is it, a boy or a girl?
5: What else is it? I don't know what it is. They ain't put clothes on it yet.
3: Clem, you're a moron.
5: I know. My whole family, I inherited it from them. My great-grandfather was an idiot. Mm-hmm. My grandfather was a moron. My father was an imbecile, and I am a jerk. I hope to get married someday and raise a lot of little nincompoops.
3: Well, tell your friends about the theater we're opening.
5: Well, I sure will. Say, here comes somebody. Must have been in an accident. Look at the face on that feller. He looks like a totem pole with skin.
3: Where?
5: Over there.
3: Oh, that's that punch-drunk prizefighter, Cauliflower McPug, the one who always hears birds and bells.
5: Oh, yeah? Well, I'll see you later. I don't want to meet him.
3: Well, Cauliflower?
6: No, you know me, huh, boy? Hey, why do you like my new turtlenecked winner? I didn't think you'd recognize me. Most people think I'm a turtle. I wear this. It helps a new style of fighting I've developed, you know.
3: You fight in a turtleneck sweater?
6: Sure, I see a wild punch coming, I pull my hand in.
3: Well, from the looks of your eye, you forgot to pull your head in.
6: Yeah, well, I got that in a fight last night. It was an accident. You see, the guy meant to hit my nose, you see? Mm-hmm. Yeah, but he couldn't find my nose. I had it covered with my lower lip.
3: You've got a couple of teeth missing, too.
6: No, they're not missing. They're still with me. The guy knocked them down my throat.
3: Okay,
6: he was a tough guy, boy. The train's coming, listen. this guy couldn't carry the fight. He couldn't carry me in the fight. In fact, it took 12 guys to carry me out.
3: You're nuts.
6: Oh, you think I've sprung my lid, huh? You should see that wrestler in our room. But there's a guy that's really gone. He's really gone. After he rattles somewhere, he comes home and spreads all the money out on a table that he's won, and he sits there and counts it over and over again.
3: Well, what's wrong with that?
6: He ain't got no money. I know, he gave me half of it to keep for him. I'll quit this fight game, though. I won't get like them guys. Start hearing bells and birds. That's when you're really gone. You know. Answer the phone, will you?
3: There's no phone around here.
6: There's no phone. Well, then tell them to stop ringing it, will you? You know what? Oh, somebody had a baby. A stork just flew over. Well, he was a big one.
3: Look, Cauliflower, I'm busy. Now, what did you want to see me about?
6: Well, I hear that you're putting on a show.
3: Are you an actor?
6: No, I'm a fighter, not a rattler.
3: Look, what did you want to see me about?
6: Well, I thought maybe you could use a doorman, somebody that could handle a tough crowd, you mm-hmm. see.
3: Have you ever been a bouncer?
6: What, nah?
3: Have you ever been a bouncer?
6: We used to play with a yo-yo. No, I do just odd jobs so I can eat, you know.
3: Well, don't you make any money fighting?
6: Yes, I get $25 to fight. Of course, my manager gets $10, my trainer gets $5, my hospital bill is usually $15. But the rest is all gravy.
3: Now, wait a minute. 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You're $5 in the hole.
6: Well, that's better than being out of work, you know. You think you could use a doorman? I could add a little clat to the joint. After all, I'm a big drawing card, you know. And now you take my fight in Rosita last week. Everybody in town was down at the arena. I never joined in the crowd in all my life.
3: You drew them in?
6: No, the place was on fire.
3: Oh, all right. You can be the doorman.
6: Good. No, I changed my mind. If you're going to sell good humor in the place, I don't want the yum.
3: We're not going to sell any ice cream.
6: Well, what that guy ringing them bells in there for?
3: Now, there aren't any good humor men in there. Go see for yourself.
6: You know, I don't know how them fellas make any money. I hear them ring their little bells, but then when I go in to buy some ice cream, they're never there.
3: Oh, look, here comes Skelton and Dave Rose. I'll see you later, Cauliflower.
6: Okay, I gotta go anyhow. It must be getting late. The cows are coming home. Listen to them cowbells. Ain't they doinky? Hey, Rod.
7: Mm-hmm.

0: Well, Rod, we're all set. The Barn Theater will open next week. Edna has consented to write the play. Now all we got to do is get some actors.
1: Well, I'll go over to the television studio and see if I can get Junior's mother to help out.
0: Well, if she says no, then somebody's changed this script since rehearsal.
1: Well, here's the television studio. Hey, guide.
2: Yes?
1: What studio is Junior's mother in?
2: The first one on the right, but I wouldn't go in there if I were you. They've been having trouble all day with that little boy messing up the commercial.
1: Oh, there's Junior and his mother.
3: Now, Junior, hold still.
4: No.
3: I've got to put this makeup on so you'll look good on television.
4: I don't want that gook on my kisser. It makes me look like a sissy. Besides, it covers up me dirt and nobody will recognize me. None of the juvenile jury kids will know me.
3: Well, I don't understand you at all. Most little children would jump at the chance to act out a commercial on television.
4: I don't want to be on television if I grow up to be another Uncle Milty. You'll be tired.
3: Now, hush.
4: Now, what's your language?
3: What's wrong with saying hush?
4: Well, it must mean something awful, awful. This morning at the breakfast table, Pop told you to hush and you threw the toaster at him.
3: I did no such thing.
4: Oh, no? Then how come when we plugged it in the toaster, his teeth popped out?
3: Now, hold still while I put makeup on your nose. Oh.
4: That wasn't me nose. That was me bubble gum.
3: Oh, really, Junior? It's a wonder I don't have a million gray hairs.
4: Well, you would have a million gray hairs if you stopped using that henna wrench.
3: Now, that does it, Junior. That does it. And you're going to get a spanking.
4: Oh, oh, oh, oh, oh.
3: Now, how did you like that, Mr. Smarty?
4: I didn't feel this thing.
3: You didn't?
4: No, but I'll bet that frog in my hip pocket wonder what hit him.
3: You don't really have a frog in your hip pocket,
4: oh,
3: do you?
4: Oh, of course not. You see for yourself.
3: Well, I intend to. Let me feel in your pocket.
4: Put your hand.
3: Junior!
4: Well, what's the matter? Did you ever feel a live mouse before? Grab him. He's going to run away.
3: Junior, so help me.
5: All right, now. We're about ready to go on the air.
4: Huh?
5: Junior, you know what you're going to do, don't you?
4: I most certainly do. I hope your widow heart is all set for it, that's all.
3: Don't ad-lib, Junior. Stick to the script.
4: This I hear every week.
5: Junior, I'm counting on you, son. Remember, the sponsors will be watching, and if anything goes wrong in this commercial...
4: Yeah, this place will be as deserted as the... as the Democratic campaign headquarters in Ohio. I was going to say Helen Gehagen Douglas, but they told me to cut it out.
3: Have to worry about Junior, Mr. McGinn. Yes. He's just a natural-born actor.
4: Yes.
3: Aren't you, dear?
4: Oh, yes, when it comes to talent, I really stink.
5: Uh-oh. There's our signal.
4: What?
5: We're on the air in 5 seconds.
4: Oh, good. I still say it'll never make the hit parade.
6: Howdy, folks. The makers of Boom, the breakfast cereal that makes your kitty...

0: is radioactive, now takes you to an average American home where you can witness a happy breakfast scene.
1: Junior, darling.
2: Yes, kiddo.
1: Guess what I'm serving you for breakfast.
2: What?
1: Look.
2: Not that junk again.
1: A big bowl of delicious vitamin-packed Boom.
2: That does?
1: Doesn't it make your mouth water, dear?
2: Make my eyes water. I can't stand the smell of it. Trick me.
1: Junior, you're not doing it the way we rehearsed it.
2: That's not the same stuff either.
1: Here, let me pour some cream on those crispy flakes and watch what happens.
2: What's going on?
1: Listen to it pop and explode.
2: Really? Oh, it didn't go off. How do you like that? A bowl of fizzles.
1: Junior, I'm warning you.
2: Hmm?
1: Doesn't that look tempting, though? Mmm, yum, yum, yum, yum, yum, yum, yum, yum, yum, yum.
2: Oh, wait a minute. Let's not get sickening about it.
1: You better behave and do this right. Now eat it.
2: Oh, all right. I'll take a mouthful. Give me a big mouthful. But stand back from your sets, folks. I think I'm going to get sick.
1: You see, boys and girls, no other breakfast cereal dares make that test.
2: They don't have the nerve.
1: Right.
2: You know, you told me this was going to be a chocolate bar program, and I'm not going to eat this stuff.
1: Junior, put a spoonful in your mouth.
2: Okay.
1: Now swallow it.
2: Oh, no, no. There's nothing in me contract says I got to swallow this junk. Clause 2 says all I does is put this stuff in me mouth. How I get rid of it is me own business.
3: That'll be all. Now get out. Get out. I'll see that you never work in television again.
2: Oh, yeah? Well, then I'll fix you, boy. I'll eat this stuff. I'll eat it by the bowls for your boxes. And then I will swell up. I'll get big and fat, and I will explode, and I'll be all over the place. Oh, no, no, no.
1: Now what's wrong?
2: I scared me, Dad.
1: Look, you get into your street clothes. I'm going to take you home and give you the beating of your life.
4: Lorraine, can I see you a minute?
1: Yes, old head boy. What's up, Rod?
4: What's up? Well, Skelton's going to help Polly the Panhandler stage a comeback, and I was wondering if you'd act in the show.
1: Oh, sure, you know
2: sure.
1: me. I'd do anything to help an old-timer.
2: I will help you.
4: Oh, thanks, Lorraine. Here's the address of Skelton's barn. I'll see you at rehearsal. The show will be next week.
2: The show is next week.
4: Now, ladies and gentlemen, until next Sunday...
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6: From November 26, 1950. I believe that was Martha Wentworth as Polly the Panhandler. 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Chester Locke and Norris Goff as Lum and Abner. 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

0: And now, let's see what's going on down in Pine Ridge. Well, Abner has finally decided that his ancient mongrel, Old Blue, won't be recruited into the armed forces after all. He's sure that the old dog will be deferred now because he hangs around the defense plant part of the day. As we look in on the little community today, we find Lum in the Jotham Downstream Library. Abner is just entering. Listen.
1: Oh, they cut down the old pine tree and they hold it. Well, morning, Lum.
2: Morning, Abner. Granny, it's good to hear you feeling good again. Last couple of days, I was feared you was going to trip over that long face of yours.
1: Oh, Lord, me. I'm a happy man again, Lord.
2: Well, good.
1: Yeah. And Old Blue's a happy man, too. Happy dog.
2: Yeah, well, maybe now you can pay more attention to work around here.
1: Oh, yeah.
2: There's a couple of things we ought to straighten out. For instance...
1: That was sure smart, Old Blue, to get himself a defense job so he can be deferred and stay at home with me, weren't he?
2: Well, that old dog of yours ain't got no defense job.
1: He's helping Cedric guard one of the gates over at Walt Bates's place.
2: Well, all he done was just follow Cedric over there. Any dog could have did that.
1: Well, he followed Cedric over again today, Lum, so he must know what he's doing.
2: Ah, sassafras.
1: I bound you he does. You reckon they'll give him one of them badges like the other workers over there were?
2: I don't know.
1: Put his picture on it. That's what I'd love.
2: I ain't got time to worry about that.
1: Good picture, Blue.
2: Now, here's the first thing I think we ought to straighten out.
1: Yes.
2: We ought to try to keep all canned goods off in them bookshelves in our rental library.
1: Wonder if old Blue will have to work overtime.
2: Tom long. Foster come in here yesterday and started making smart remarks about them canned goods in with the books.
1: Like that Walt Payne.
2: Said he wanted to rent a can of tomatoes for the weekend.
1: Time and a half.
2: Said there weren't no one thing he'd rather read than a label on a tomato can.
1: I reckon I'll order pack Old Blue a lunch every morning, too.
2: Then we ought to move the dress goods over, but... Wait a minute. Who's that youngin' coming up out there?
1: Huh?
2: Is that old Ed Beckley's little girl?
1: Law me, I don't know, Lum. They grow up so fast nowadays, I just can't keep track of them. You reckon Old Blue will get a vacation over at the plant, Lum?
2: I don't know, Ed.
1: Hope he does. I'll take him fishing. No, he don't like to fish. Hunting, I better take him hunting.
2: Well, good morning, little girl. What can we do for you today?
3: Are you the manager?
2: Manager? Well, I reckon so. Me and Abner are partnerships here.
3: Well, I'm applying for a job.
2: A job? Ain't you a little young for such as that?
3: Well, I'm older than I look. I'm 29.
1: 29? Does your mama know where you're at?
3: Sure. Can I have a job? I can work awful good. Honest, I can.
2: Well, I'm afraid this would be pretty hard work for you, sis.
1: Oh, yeah.
2: Besides, a woman your age ought to be thinking about getting married instead of working.
3: Well, I ain't old enough to get married.
1: Ain't old enough? I thought you said you's 29.
3: Well, I ain't really that old.
1: Oh.
3: I'm a little under that.
2: Well, I never would have known that if you hadn't told me, would you, Abner?
1: Oh, law me, no. I would have swore she weren't a day under, 32 anyway, to look at her.
3: Can I have a job? I can make change and everything.
2: Well, we'll study about it. And you come back in about 8 years. Meantime, if you want any groceries, Abner will get them for you. I'm going to start moving them canned goods, Abner.
1: Yeah, sure, law. Well, what was it you wanted, honey?
3: I told you, I want to work here. You don't have to pay me much money.
1: Say, whose girl are you anyway? I don't recollect seeing you around town.
3: Why, I'm a out-of-town girl.
1: Oh, just visiting. Well, who you visiting, the Pomeroys? They always got a batch of relates over at their place. Yes, sir. Wait a minute. Here comes the fella I got to see for a minute. Excuse me.
4: Howdy.
1: Yeah, howdy.
2: Hello, Grandpap.
1: Come on in, Grandpap. Excuse me just a minute, honey. Say, Grandpap, I'm supposed to ask you and Aunt Charity to drive over to the place tonight.
4: Tonight?
1: Yeah.
4: What for?
1: Oh, Elizabeth's got some sewing that she wants dead or something.
4: Oh, well, I don't want to sit around and do no pigeon-toed sewing, I'll tell you that right now.
1: Oh, well, the women folks will do the sewing. I figured me and you could get up a game of checkers.
4: Oh, yeah. Well, now, that might be all right. Yeah, about what time was you aiming for us to come over?
1: Oh, don't make no difference. Quick as you get done eating supper. Excuse me, I got to finish waiting on this customer here.
4: I don't see no customer.
1: Why, this little... Well, for the land's sake... Where'd she go?
4: Where'd who go?
1: I doggy, she was standing right there just a minute ago. Lum, did you see that little girl leave?
2: No, I wasn't looking. Never paid no attention. Busy over here. Is she gone?
1: Yeah. Doggy, that's peculiar. Must have snuck out the back way.
4: Who you fellas talking about, anyway?
1: Why, some little girl. She's visiting over at the Pomeroy's. Awful cute, your young'un. I reckon she must have got scared when she seen you coming in.
4: Yeah, more than likely a country girl. Never been in a big town before, like
1: well,
4: that.
1: Well, she did appear to be a little shy.
4: Say, know. Has your paper came yet today?
1: Yeah, it's over there on the table. Go ahead, read it if you want to. I'm done with it.
4: Yeah, believe I just glanced through the pigeon-toed thing.
1: Sure, go ahead. News. Make yourself at home.
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1: Make yourself at home. 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
4: Yeah, stand over here, Abner, and I'll hand them to you.
1: Yeah.
4: And you can stack them on the shelves next to the window there.
1: Well, all right. Start handing them. I'm ready.
4: Well, I do know.
1: What's the matter, Grandpap?
4: Listen to this, right interesting. It says, Sam and Earl Butler went out to the Roscoe Shelby place Friday. Earl helped Roscoe put down a new well.
1: Oh, well, I done know that.
4: Yeah, so did I.
1: Lom, do you want these cans of corn in with the tomatoes this way?
4: No, separate them apart.
1: Yeah, I'll put them over here and move them a little this side.
4: Yeah, well, this is why I always love to read the personal column.
1: Huh?
4: All is full of news. Says here, Ms. Ephraim White and son Eli made a business trip to Hatfield last Monday. They return Tuesday.
1: Oh, yeah. There's a lot of interesting news in the paper this week.
4: Hmm. Grimy Ludlow was so unfortunate as to fall and break a finger Saturday. He is reported as doing nicely at this writing.
1: Well?
4: Late last night, Ellie Con... Oh, that ain't nothing.
1: Huh?
4: Ain't about nobody we know, so it ain't important.
1: Well, go ahead, read it anyway, Grandpa.
2: Abner, you've done read the paper yourself.
1: I know, Lum, but I love to hear it again. Go ahead, Grandpa.
4: Oh, it ain't nothing. It just says, late last night, Ellie Connors, 12 years old, escaped from the state home for girls.
1: Huh.
4: She has brown hair, blue eyes, and was wearing a pink gingham dress when last seen. Authorities are conducting a search for her.
1: Yeah, I recollect reading that now. Well, sir, reckon how old Grimy happened to fall and break his finger that way.
4: Yeah, I don't know. I ain't here. Don't say here.
1: No, well, that's
4: ought to been his neck.
1: Oh, Grandpap, you oughtn't to say too.
4: I don't like him.
1: Well, hurry up, Lum. Hand me some more cans. Don't get that. For the land's sake, what are you looking so funny for?
2: Huh? Oh. Nothing.
1: Huh?
2: Grandpap, maybe you ought to get over to Dick Huddleston's store. He might have some telegrams for you to deliver.
4: Jiminy, that's right. Yeah, I ain't checked in over there yet today. I better skedaddle. Well, I'll see you fellas later.
1: Yeah, so long, Grandpap. See you tonight.
4: Yeah, see you tonight, and I'll beat you a game of checkers.
1: Oh, wait and see. No good. Old Grandpap sure takes that messenger boy job of his and serious, don't he?
2: Abner, did you hear what Grandpap read in the paper there?
1: Oh, yeah, I heard it. Old Grimy Ludlow fell down and broke
2: her finger. No, I mean about that girl escaping from the state home.
1: Yeah. What about it?
2: Well, don't you see? That little girl that was in here a while ago could have been her.
1: Oh, prattle. That
2: she
1: was just
2: could.
1: A young'un that come in here along.
2: Well, so's the one in the article. Said 12-year-old.
1: 12?
2: That description fits her to a T. Brown hair, blue eyes, wearing a pink gingham dress.
1: I know, because that's what she was wearing in it.
2: Why, sure. I bound you that was her, all right, Abner. She acted awful cuter.
1: Yeah, sneaking out the back door and all it does. Oh, wait a minute, old Lum. She's best to know what the farmer was.
2: Well, we can find out about that quick enough. What's their ring over there?
1: Let's see. I believe it's two shorts and long, I believe.
2: What was that noise?
1: Because I don't know. Sound like it comes from them packing cases or where. Oh, Lum, there she is right there.
2: Huh?
1: There she is right
2: well,
1: there.
2: Well, I'll swan to goodness. Well, better come out from there, honey.
3: I wasn't doing nothing. I was just resting. I have to go now. Goodbye.
2: Well, wait just a second here. We'd like to ask you a couple of questions.
3: I ain't Ellie Connors.
2: You ain't, huh? Well, how come you know that name, Ellie Connors?
3: Oh, well, heard you talking. But I ain't her.
2: Now, look, Ellie. Telling stories ain't gonna help you none. Just get you in deeper. Now, sit down here and tell us why you done it. Why you run away from the state home.
3: Oh, don't make me go back there. Please don't.
2: Well, maybe we ought to hear all the facts of the case first.
1: Yeah.
2: Why did you run away?
3: Well, I don't know.
1: It was they mean to you there?
3: No. No, they weren't mean, but... Well, I just don't belong there. I just don't want to be there, that's all.
2: Well, maybe you ought to have thought of that before you done what you did that got you in there.
3: They didn't understand. I don't want to go back.
2: I'm afraid you'll have to, Ellie. You see, it's the law, and you can't go against the law. And there's nothing we can do, because then we'd be going against the law, too. Get the phone, Abner.
1: Oh, yeah.
2: Now, if there's something we could do, Ellie, why, we'd just be more than proud to do
1: it. Hello, jot them down, store and library.
2: Can't go against the law.
1: Yeah, what is it, Uncle Henry? Who called? Oh. Yeah, well, wait just a minute. I'll ask Lum.
2: What does Uncle Henry want?
1: Lum, the police called and told Uncle Henry on account of him being a town marshal, he's supposed to be on the lookout for Ellie here.
2: I sort of figured that.
1: And long as you're justice of the peace, why, Uncle Henry wants you to help him.
2: Yeah.
1: It seems that they got word that Ellie was heading this way, and he was wondering if we saw any suspicious-looking girls around town.
2: I see. Well, give me the receiver, Abner.
1: Yeah, sure.
3: Mister?
2: Yeah? Well, what is it?
3: Nothing.
2: Oh. Well. Hello, Uncle Henry. This is Lum. Hey, sure, I'll help you. Got to, I reckon. How's that? Why, no, I ain't saw no girls at all today. All right, Uncle Henry. Goodbye.
3: Oh, gee, mister. Gee.
2: Well, here. I just done that because, well, I just want time to think this over because... Well,
1: hey, don't mind out there. Come somebody up on the porch out there.
2: Huh? Hey, Ellie, you better get back in the feed.
1: Yeah, run on back.
2: Right through that door, young.
3: Gee.
2: Yeah?
1: What in the world did you tell Uncle Henry that for?
2: I don't know, Abner. I just don't know.

0: From July 22nd, 1943, I'm Greg Bell, and earlier we had Martha Wentworth as Polly the Panhandler on the Red Skelton Show. One of her best-known roles was as the Wintergreen Witch in a well-loved holiday adventure radio serial that first aired in 1937, running 6 days a week from Thanksgiving to Christmas. I'll name it and then wrap up when radio was, right after this.
1: I am the Whistler, and I know many things, for I walk by night. I know many strange tales hidden in the hearts of men and women who have stepped into the shadows. Yes, I know the nameless terrors of which they dare not speak.
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1: It was night, but even with the protection of darkness, Max Tyler crouched low on the apartment house fire escape. He was tense, alert, ready to run. And suddenly it happened.
2: Across 12 chilling episodes, the Whistler stories lead you step by step through the setup and the slip-up, the double-cross and the downfall.
3: All right, now come on, move. I can let you have it and you'll be another dead burglar. Double-cross, huh? I said move.
2: Yes, he knows every scheme and every fatal mistake.
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8: Hi, this is Kyle Bauer with Plain Talk with the girl that has really good news, Jamie Bloom.
9: I'm excited about this one.
8: Hot dog.
9: Yes. It says here, pasta is not fattening.
8: It's only how much of it you eat.
9: The reputation of pasta being a food that you should avoid in your diet says is wrong. That reputation is wrong. Diet and nutrition researchers in Italy said the nation's most famous carbohydrate has a bad reputation, but pasta is often considered a no-no for people who are trying to lose weight. These researchers, they're with the Neurologico Mediterraneo Noromed.
8: Okay, you go
9: yeah, exactly.
8: There, old girl.
9: Said their findings suggest pasta consumption is associated with a lower body mass index, or BMI. After reviewing the data from two significant epidemiological studies.
8: Not mine.
9: Researchers determined that pasta consumption was not linked to a higher rate of obesity. They found just the opposite, that it's actually good for you. Now, the one thing I have heard about pasta is that you should cool it after you, that you should cook it and then cool it and then reheat it, because something about the process of cooling it in the refrigerator, something about the starch, that it changes the starchy.
8: I don't understand the science behind that at all.
9: But
8: I mean, I'm not so sure that generally carbohydrates are bad for us. It's just the more concentrated they are, and sugar is very concentrated.
9: Right.
8: And so,
9: and we tend to eat too much of it.
8: Well, right. And so, I mean, if you took a half a teaspoon of sugar and put it on your cereal in the morning, or even a teaspoon.
9: Right.
8: It's like, really, I mean, one soft drink is like 10 teaspoons or more.
9: Right.
8: And so it's really, I don't think it's all carbohydrates, but I have several friends that are keto or just that try to eat mainly the meats.
9: Right.
8: Mm-hmm. And they said they just flat can't eat enough calories to overindulge in meat.
9: Yeah.
8: It's just they get full and they stay full. And they just, and whereas the carbohydrates, I mean, my gosh, I could eat a whole huge serving bowl full of spaghetti. I mean, I just love every minute of it.
9: I like to wear pasta. So, and I also think too, and of course that's the thing we talk about all the time. We talk about Italian pizza too. Something about the flour that they use to make the pizza crust or to make the pasta is a different kind of flour than what they use in the States. And so that's what some people say is the difference maker, I guess, in whether or not it.
8: Well, if you have a pizza with 12 pieces, how many of them do you end up eating is the real key. If you eat one or two,
9: well, you know,
8: it's hard to.
9: Caleb always tells them that we can't eat 12, so could they just cut it in eight?
8: Eight. Or four.
9: Yeah.
8: I only had one piece.
9: Exactly. So speaking of, if we're still on food stories here, some apples washed ashore on Corolla Beach in North Carolina, just like this last week.
8: Okay.
9: All these mystery apples, like a significant number of apples. They don't really say exactly how many, but Corolla is on the northern tip of North Carolina's Outer Banks, famous for its wide, peaceful beaches and free-roaming wild Spanish Mustangs. Employees and volunteers collected several bags of apples, and a group that was out clearing debris, they found a whole bunch more and some oranges, too. So they think that maybe they came off of some sort of a cargo ship. They must have fallen off.
8: I would imagine. Yeah, or so, it's just some ship going by and decided, let's just freak everybody out. Let's dump about 10 bags of these over and let them try to figure
9: it out. See if anyone can figure it out.
8: Yeah, I guess fish don't like them because they would have eaten them, right?
9: Right.
8: Okay,
9: yes.
8: So we've talked about this before and we'll talk about it again. So the origins of different foods and the famous tradition of funeral potatoes. Have you ever heard of funeral potatoes?
9: I have, yes.
8: And what would you call funeral potatoes?
9: Well, it's a hash brown potato casserole that I make fairly often. And
8: why, you go to a lot of funerals, huh?
9: No, we've also called them party potatoes.
8: Okay.
9: But I think they were funeral potatoes because people would make them to feed a lot of people at funerals because it makes a pretty big pan.
8: Okay, so what do you put on them besides?
9: So it's hash browns, cream of chicken soup, butter, and cheese. And then a lot of people will mix or will put a cornflake type topping.
8: That's exactly what they call it here. That's exactly their description, so right down to the cornflakes.
9: I don't know
8: what
9: state
8: your choices
9: they came
8: are.
9: From.
8: Kansas, Idaho, Utah, or Massachusetts?
9: Oh, gosh. I would say either Kansas or Utah.
8: So which one are you going to pick?
9: I'll go with Kansas.
8: Nope, Utah.
9: Utah.
8: Yeah. Well, right. You described it exactly what they call
9: it. Well, and when
8: here,
9: I think of Utah, I think of their big Mormon population, and they have a lot of church gatherings.
8: Yeah.
9: And a lot, you know, not just funerals.
8: But their people are so young that they don't have many funerals. So it's like, but they're just church gatherings.
9: Church, because
8: so.
9: That's potluck potatoes is another thing that people call
8: I
9: them.
8: I think that's probably more correct.
9: We really like them. We make them a lot.
8: Okay. So. A population of cheeseheads, which that is
9: Wisconsin.
8: Wisconsin, along with a booming dairy industry, has made cheddar cheese curds a favorite snack in which state. Now, do you eat curds?
9: I do like cheese curds.
8: And red ones, yellow ones or white ones?
9: Yellow ones.
8: I prefer the yellow also.
9: Now, and when I went to Wisconsin one time with a friend who was from there, and she talked about how the Wisconsin cheese curds are better than anywhere else that you get them, and a lot of the thing that you can gauge quality with is whether or not they're squeaky.
8: On your teeth. Mm-hmm. Squeaky on your teeth.
9: They should be squeaky cheese curds.
8: Okay.
9: Or else they're not very good.
8: All right. Well,
9: so is Wisconsin the answer?
8: Yes, it was, because the cheeseheads, populations of cheeseheads, and they really do push them. I remember going in a little cheese shop one time in Wisconsin 15, 20 years ago, and they must have had 25 different kinds of cheese curds. And I think I have this right. Basically, a cheese curd is the same as the cheese. They just haven't pressed it into a block.
9: Okay.
8: So all cheese starts out as a curd, but then some, they, if you will, sort the liquid off of it and dry it, and others they just put into a big press, presses the liquid out, and gives you a big block of cheese.
9: Okay.
8: All right. Last one here. Right. Mm-hmm. Often attributed to Navajo communities, this airy, crispy fried bread served as a restaurant in which state has noticed a prestigious award in recent years? Maryland, Arizona, Pennsylvania, or Alaska?
9: Oh, gosh. It's got to be either Arizona or Alaska. And I'm not sure which one. What's the name of the bread?
8: The bread is called crispy fried bread.
9: Crispy fried bread.
8: Okay, I got to go back and give the hint again.
9: Okay.
8: Often attributed to Navajo communities.
9: Okay, so that would be Arizona.
8: Arizona,
9: right?
8: Yeah. Or New Mexico, but that wasn't one of the
9: choices. Have you ever had that?
8: I don't think so.
9: Bread?
8: I don't think so. It really looks kind of puffy.
9: Uh-huh.
8: And it looks like then, would that be what you put honey on? Kind of like a sopapilla? It kind of looks like that.
9: You probably could, but I think that they use it sometimes as the base of a taco-type creation. You know what I mean? You pile the meat and the cheese and the lettuce and everything on top of it, almost like a tostada.
8: Right.
9: But instead, it's more of a puffy fried bread. I feel like I've had it that way before, and I've been to Arizona, but I don't remember eating it that time.
8: You know, recently I was at a Mexican restaurant, and I had flautas, I think.
9: Yeah, I've heard of those.
8: And I had never had them before.
9: Are they kind of a donut or a cinnamon?
8: It's kind, in my opinion, it's kind of like a flour tortilla then that you deep fry.
9: Mm-hmm.
8: I mean, a flour taco.
9: Okay, yeah.
8: That's rolled up like a burrito.
9: Right.
8: But then they deep fry it.
9: Uh-huh. And what was there anything inside of it?
8: The same things you'd put in a burrito.
9: Oh, okay. So it was savory and not sweet.
8: Yeah.
9: All right.
10: Ever wonder where horse show judges learn their craft? Often it's in competitive horse judging contests. I'm Rick Lamb, and this is the Horse Show Minute. 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But how did they learn to do that? 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
11: 4-H FFA competitions take place all across the country where kids are taught the skill of judging or evaluating conformation and performance in horses. 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
10: 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I'm Rick Lamb, and this has been the Horse Show Minute. 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
0: I'm Greg Bell, and quite a diverse show as we open with a bit of law enforcement. And then it's soap opera time as we make our weekly visit to Valley Springs for Mary Foster, the editor's daughter. All right, this high-quality NBC drama aired in the early 1950s and was